0: China has completed the main structure of its first offshore carbon injection project. The new central platform for the Dongfang 1-1 gas field enters the commissioning stage on Sunday. The demonstration project is designed to inject captured carbon dioxide into underground formations to boost natural gas production. Once operational, it will be able to permanently store more than 1 million metric tons of carbon dioxide each year, supporting large-scale emissions reduction in China's offshore energy industry. The central platform rises more than 20 stories high, with a total deck area of over 10,000 square meters, equivalent to nearly 22 standard basketball courts. In tennis, Zheng Qinwen has moved into the China Open last 16 with a win over Maria Buzkova in three sets. Her next opponent is Alina Chariva. In men's action, Novak Djokovic extended his winning streak in Beijing to 32 matches, after the 24-time Grand Slam winner came from a set down to defeat Alexander Zverev. The result sets Djokovic up for a semifinal clash with Daniil Medvedev. And that's the news. I'm Wenji.
1: 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We keep you informed and inspired.
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3: China reaffirms its commitment to the multilateral trading system and calls for solidarity among G20 members following the G20 trade ministers' meeting in the United States. U.S. President Donald Trump announces a new federal task force to coordinate the government's efforts on artificial intelligence. And we will explore what China's next-generation telecom network means for the future of connectivity. Hello and welcome to World Today. I'm Dohong Yu in Beijing. To listen to this episode again or to catch up on previous episodes, you can download our podcast by searching World Today. China has reaffirmed its commitment to the multilateral trading system and called for solidarity among G20 members following the G20 trade ministers' meeting in the United States. The Chinese Ministry of Commerce says the meeting in Milwaukee discussed issues including opposing the weaponization of food, addressing overcapacity, eliminating forced labor, and adjusting the most favored nation principle. It says members reached a joint statement opposing the weaponization of food, while no outcome documents were issued on the remaining matters. On food security, China and other emerging and developing economies called for food importing and food exporting countries to work together to keep supply chains stable. On overcapacity and forced labor, the ministry says G20 members had significant differences. For more, we're joined by Li Luan, Assistant Professor of Economics at Peking University. Thank you very much for joining us, Professor Li. The G20 managed to reach consensus on opposing the weaponization of food. So why is this particularly important now?
4: So I think the food security problem is especially going to be important, and also at this time when trade tensions on top of the geopolitical tensions are threatening the supply shocks, especially for food, you know, the food security problem is going to be, especially vulnerable. I think in terms of the food market, you know, food is different from a lot of different goods because households cannot simply postpone their eating, different from, for example, cars or other durable goods. So if there's a major disruption in some of the suppliers that's restricting imports or exports of a specific food, it's going to, you know, have very costly adjustment for the local residents, and especially for the cases when the household's budgets are very constrained. So I think this agreement is recognizing all of the interests for both importers and exporters. So for example, the importers, they need more reliable access to the global market. The farmers, they need more dependable overseas market. So I think this is why, you know, participation or collaboration between the G20 countries is very important, because it really covers all of the measures that that are affecting both the importing and exporting sides. You know, it's also preserving the transparent, legitimate food security measures that's consistent with international rules.
3: And there are several areas of disagreements. The so-called overcapacity was one of the most controversial issues at the meeting. The United States and some other economies raised concerns about excess production. So is there actually a shared definition of overcapacity among major economies? Or is the term increasingly being used to justify trade restrictions?
4: Yeah, so I think from an economic perspective, there is a concept of excess capacity, but I do think that in a world with free trade across different nations, no transactions are being forced. So if a transaction is being made, that means both the supplier and the demander are, you know, satisfied with what they're selling and what they're buying. So I think, you know, the more useful question is that whether this capacity is, you know, resulting from a, you know, unfair support from the government, or it's resulting from actually, you know, increasing productivity and decreasing costs. And basically, this productivity gain is driving all of these, capacity, all of these production. I think from my perspective, we're not seeing any real evidence that production is really exceeding the demand. Of course, you know, a lot of countries are accusing China of having a weaker domestic demand and having all of these exports to other countries. But using that standard, I think, you know, Germany and Japan have long had a overcapacity in their cars. Maybe US have an overcapacity in their inner computer chips. So I don't think this is a fair definition or fair criteria to describe what Chinese firms are doing, especially when a lot of these firms are being competitive because they are gaining technology, they're reducing their cost through years and years of innovation, years and years of, you know, iteration of their supply. So I think overall, I think the term is really justifying protectionism in some areas. And also, you know, a lot of time the evidence is not being discussed in a transparent way. It's almost always by assertion. So I think the debate is going to be more constructive if the governments can agree on, you know, how to measure overcapacity, how to basically not just depending on the export performance of China or any specific country to be as a evidence of overcapacity, but rather depending on whether we're talking about in industrial upgrading or whether there are some other issues that's, you know, driving this this phenomenon.
3: And then how should China respond to the so-called overcapacity issue without allowing legitimate industrial competitiveness to be treated as a trade problem?
4: Yeah, so I think China should really defend its position that all of these increase, especially in exports, are driven mostly by the increase in competitiveness of these companies. So firms, basically, we should really document, for example, our expenditure in R&D, how basically the innovation or production of scale are really benefiting, and also through the supplier networks to kind of really lower the production cost. I think having more transparent data on the prices, especially on intermediate goods, are going to, you know, allow more people to really distinguish that we're in China, we actually have a more efficient production line, a more efficient supplier network. And that's driving all of the increase in basically the export market. And also, I think, you know, addressing some of these domestic distortions, for example, as the government is already doing, providing more, you know, support to the service sector, providing more support through the healthcare, childcare, and elderly care, is basically going to release more demand for the current situation. I think that's also going to help because it can kind of reduce the pressure in a lot of sectors, especially the sectors that are facing uncertain, you know, international or global trade. And finally, I think, you know, it's natural for some countries to feel, you know, threatened by, you know, this disruption in a certain area, for example, for Chinese EVs. But I do think that a lot of these trade complaints should be handled through the transparent and also proportionate procedures, for example, through the WTO rules or through international agencies, instead of, you know, having these so-called overcapacity campaign targeted at China. So I think overall, China's response to this should combine, for example, more transparent and credible domestic release of data, but also I think participating with international rules and also help to defend how basically to showcase how our productive firms, how our productive firms are actually gaining these advantages. I think that's going to help the international media to understand.
3: And turning to the most favored nation principle, most G20 members, including China, continue to describe it as a cornerstone of the multilateral trading system, while the United States is pushing for changes to it. So if the MFN is weakened, what could be the consequences for the WTO and the predictability of global trade?
4: Yeah, so I think, you know, this most favored nation principle, it's giving firms a very common baseline for market access. So basically what it means is that a tariff advantage granted to one WTO member must extend to others. So I think weakening that baseline could make investment decisions harder. For example, if you're a manufacturer that you're choosing suppliers, basically you would have access to whether preferential access might change with the next negotiation. So having this uncertainty is going to delay your investment even before any tariffs are put into place. So if you have more differentiated tariffs, it's also going to increase the administrative cost. It's also going to encourage changes in the sourcing or the upstream and downstream suppliers. It's also going to create a lot of disruptions for smaller economies, which usually have less bargaining power because, you know, the smaller economies, they commonly rely on the common rules to access to the larger markets. And so if you have a shift towards a more discretionary bilateral treatment, it's going to make the access depend more heavily on political relationships. That's going to encourage retaliation. It's also going to make disputes harder to resolve in the future. So I think if we are talking about reform, it can address imbalances, but I do think, you know, we have to somehow retain non-discrimination as a principle. So for example, members can negotiate with each other, but I think having a predictable framework for enforcing these agreed rules is also going to be very important.
3: Mm. And looking ahead to the Leader Summit in December, what do you think would be a realistic outcome that could demonstrate that the G20 is still capable of managing major global economic disagreements?
4: Yeah, so I think the December summit is probably going to discuss a lot of disputes, but it's unlikely to settle every single dispute about, for example, industrial policy or how to redesign the WTO. But I think having this platform where leaders can discuss, but show that even though that we have all of the differences could remain manageable. We could agree on a few shared objectives and also identify, you know, what are the institutions that should be responsible for addressing some of the problems, and also setting the calendar or agenda for the future reviewing process. I think that's important enough. So for example, you know, food security, as you mentioned, it's there the clear starting point. The leaders could, of course, you know, discuss and endorse about the consensus and basically taking some steps to reduce uncertainty about, you know, agricultural policies and so on and so forth. In terms of the disagreements on industrial policy, I do think, you know, it's definitely going to take longer to go, especially there needs to be a process for, you know, as I mentioned, having different type of evidence because people are pointing fingers and calling names for each other. I think a useful outcome is to having more transparency and more collaboration, whether it's on labor concerns, whether on concerns on overcapacity. But I do think having some progress on transparency, on measurement, is going to make more policy discussions more productive. But I think the summit should clarify how in the future the discussions within G20s are going to help support especially trade tensions within the WTO network as well. So I think, you know, overall, as you mentioned, it's a test of whether G20 can still solve the disagreements and reduce uncertainty. But I do think that maintaining these practical cooperation despite of the disagreements and reaching some limited agreements with credible follow-up and a clear calendar for next steps is already a very meaningful achievement.
3: And finally, Professor, how much room does China have to act as a bridge between developed and developing economies on increasingly contentious trade issues?
4: Yeah, so I think China is playing a crucial role in this area because, you know, it's basically connecting both the advanced economies through its you know, supply chain, through its manufacturing capacity, and through its import-export network. But also, I think both from China, China is also still facing a lot of the problems that the developing countries are facing. And also, it's, you know, helping, it's using experience to help a lot of the emerging economies to kind of build their own road. So I think connecting the two, so between the developing economies, I think they do need to have a more substantive role in trade discussions. For a lot of low and middle income countries, they basically just treat the global trade tensions as given. They don't have any voice or to basically solve any concern about competition, about their global trade tension. So I think China's this bargaining power and China's credibility could really help these developing countries to gain more bargaining in a global stage. But of course, there are limits of how much this discussion can go. I think discussing within the Global South network and basically China serving as a representative agent for a lot of developing economies, potentially it could enforce more stability, as we have mentioned, for example, in terms of food supply. It could also try to negotiate on a lot of common basis and really, as you mentioned, play an important bridging role when it comes to connecting different interests from different parties.
3: Thank you very much. That was Li Luan, Assistant Professor of Economics at Peking University. This is World Today. Stay with us. U.S. President Donald Trump has announced a new federal task force to coordinate the government's efforts on artificial intelligence. Trump said in a Truth Social post that the task force, named the Superintelligence Force, will coordinate federal efforts to ensure the United States continues to lead the world in AI. He said the Director of National Intelligence, Jay Clayton, will lead the task force. The announcement followed a White House meeting last week between Trump and executives from major AI companies who signed a voluntary accord calling for stronger internal controls and reviews of AI models. Trump also signed an executive order directing federal agencies to use the terms superintelligence and SI instead of artificial intelligence and AI. For more, we're joined by Andy Mok, the author of the book, The Innovation Machine, How China Creates and Adopts Technology Through Governance. He's also a professor of Beijing Foreign Studies University. So thank you very much for joining us, Andy. First of all, why does the Trump administration believe a new task force is needed to, quote unquote, ensure the United States continues to lead the world in AI? And what gap is it intended to fill?
5: Sure. I think first of all, this is a challenge that any organization, especially any government, faces when it wants to achieve something important, because we all have to have bureaucracy, because bureaucracy provides very valuable benefits, including standardization, the ability to engage in behavior at scale. So that's, of course, crucial. But it also has a downside, right? So it can result in over-specialization, it can result in rigidity, it can result in slow response time. So, whenever any country has an important and urgent problem, it's very natural to form a task force with the relevant experts with enough power to get things done. So I think, if we look at it from a more generic perspective, there's nothing very unusual or surprising about this, given that there's little debate about how important artificial intelligence is. But I think, where we're going to go with this, I know, is that it's not quite so simple, right? So if we only look at the name that President Trump has given this task force or this commission, whatever we want to call it, right? So Super Intelligence Force. And I think that really signals a lot. And a lot of it, I think, is really not that positive.
3: And the task force will be led by the Director of National Intelligence. What signal does that send? And what potential consequences could it have?
5: Well, I think it's pretty clear then that the U.S., or at least the Trump administration, sees AI primarily through the lens of national security. And of course, we can be even more specific, because the administration has been very clear that it sees China as the primary threat when it comes to artificial intelligence. And, even to the point, it has become somewhat of a parody, kind of a joke in any discussion about artificial intelligence, whether from a policy perspective or a technical perspective in the United States, to always end on whatever you happen to be talking about, but China. So I think it shows a little bit maybe of an obsession, perhaps, but clearly it shows that, from the Trump administration's perspective, it sees this maybe primarily as a national security issue.
3: And the task force also brings together officials from defense, trade regulation, and personnel management. So what does this structure tell us about its priorities?
5: Well, so again, I go back then to this idea that bureaucracies are necessary. They also provide a lot of good that would not be possible without them. But at the same time, they can impose significant costs. And by bringing, you know, again, from the Trump administration's perspective, someone from the intelligence community, from the human resources side of government, from defense, et cetera, that these really are kind of the right people at the table. But I think what really matters, though, is not just the form of what this is. And again, if we look at the surface, it looks like it's the right thing to do. But here I want to just maybe digress a little bit and share a story from Richard Feynman, the very famous physicist, who talked about something called the cargo cult. And what he's describing here is in the South Pacific during World War II, the islanders that lived there would see these big American cargo planes land, and out of it would come food, all kinds of things that they really wanted. But after the war ended, of course, these cargo planes stopped landing. And what the villagers did, which from their perspective makes perfect sense, they built their own runway. They used they cut down coconut trees to make an aircraft tower. They cut coconuts in half to be the headphones to communicate with these planes. And when you look at it superficially, yes, this all makes sense, right? You need a control tower. You need headphones to communicate with the planes. But that fundamentally misunderstands what the real nature of the issue is, right? And I think, you know, this is one of the biggest concerns that many AI experts around the world, even in the United States, fear is what is happening with China, that with the United States, that the United States is falling victim to what is called the cargo cult fallacy. Meaning if we go through the motions, right, if we have a name that sounds impressive, if we appoint important sounding people to this commission or to this force, then good things will happen. But, you know, again, it might very well be no different than these Pacific Islanders using coconut shells to communicate with these phantom planes, right?
3: And there's also a change of terminology. You just mentioned the superintelligence force. Now the administration has directed federal agencies to use superintelligence instead of artificial intelligence. What is behind this move? Will it bring substantive changes to U.S. tech governance?
5: Well, I think that's the real danger, right? Is that whatever you call something, you know, really doesn't matter that much as long as you understand substantively what exactly it is, how it functions, you know, where the risks are. But I think the danger for the U.S., in particular this administration, is they may confuse an important sounding name with a mastery of the substance that is required. So, and again, it's early that we don't really know, but, you know, this is an important issue. And I think given, again, the importance of the United States, I think it is important that the government gets it right in terms of understanding what the real challenges and opportunities are. And here I would contrast this with the Chinese approach, right, which is, in fact, the diametrical complete opposite. You know, it's first, we need to understand specifically, you know, what are the issues, what are the risks? And, you know, the Chinese model currently is that we need to make sure we understand what AI is doing. We have to be able to verify what it's doing. And we also need to be able to stop or modify whatever it's doing, right? And again, this is more of an engineering approach that is based on practical, observable realities. And the name may not sound very fancy, but, you know, again, I think this is the kind of approach that will deliver real results versus, again, you know, these very grand sounding statements that may or may not have the substance behind them.
3: And how could this new task force and the new name affect Washington's approach to technological competition with China and with other countries?
5: Well, you know, as we were talking about, you know, I think this is framed as from the U.S. side that AI is most importantly, a national security issue. And within that, it is China that is the primary competitor. So, I think it certainly fosters perhaps a more competitive, maybe even adversarial dynamic, which would be completely at odds with what the two presidents agreed to in their recent meeting when President Xi was in Washington, that both sides agree that this is the relationship is one of a constructive strategic stability, and that head of state diplomacy would be the anchor of this. So maybe a positive way to look at this is that within this AI vertical, right, that it is being framed as a national security issue, China's the main competitor or perhaps the threat. But at the overall level of the entire relationship, it is still can be treated, again, as a relationship of constructive strategic stability. But again, we have to see.
3: Thank you for your analysis. That was Andy Mok, the author of the book, The Innovation Machine, How China Creates and Adopts Technology Through Governance. He's also a professor of Beijing Foreign Studies University. 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We'll be back after a short break.
6: 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I'm Elaf Ellard, economics professor and member of the Data Science and AI Center at New York University, Shanghai. 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
8: Hello, my name is Alessandro Golombievsky Teixeira. I'm a professor of public policy and management at Tsinghua University in Beijing. I am a great listener of The World Today. In my opinion, The World Today is one of the best China radio programs. In The World Today, we can get the best news and analysis in what is happening now in the world. 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
3: Welcome back to World Today and our National Day holiday special, where we're exploring the six major infrastructure networks laid out in China's 15th five-year plan. Today, we probe into China's next-generation telecom network. By 2030, the country aims to build a fully connected, high-performance communications network while advancing the commercial rollout of 5G Advanced and, in due course, 6G, alongside a nationwide integrated computing power network. It aims to raise the sector's revenue to 4 trillion yuan, or more than 600 billion US dollars, laying the groundwork for modernizing the industry by 2035. So, what does this major digital upgrade mean for China's digital transformation and global connectivity? For more, Xu Yawen spoke with Professor Liu Baochang, director of the Center for International Business Ethics at the University of International Business and Economics in Beijing, China, and Kashif Sharif, associate professor at the School of Computer Science and Technology at the Beijing Institute of Technology.
9: Professor Liu, let me start with you. The Chinese government describes this as the new generation communications network. It's one of six major infrastructure networks in the 15th five-year plan. So could you help us understand what is it? What is fundamentally different about this new network compared with the communications infrastructure we use today?
10: I would use two key words to identify the key differences for the new generation communication network. One is integration, the other is synchronization. In such a plain language, I would describe it as a network that connects not only people and phones, but also a strong and holistic coverage of those machines, vehicles, factories, computers, satellites, or intelligent systems. So increasingly, It's a seamless connectivity, you know, among people, among almost everything. The entire difference, therefore, is much bigger than simply moving on the technical side to be able to speed up from 5G to 6G. So today's communication infrastructure is still largely organized around separate systems like mobile networks, fixed broadband, satellites or data centers and industrial networks. So the next generation is there to propose an architecture that attempts to make every system to work together in synchronization. I identify three major transitions. One is from the regional connectivity now to ubiquitous connectivity, and then from connecting people to connecting everything. And third is that from transmitting information to an integrated communication system that combines computer sensing, intelligence, and also the strategic and instant analysis that produces the result for decision making.
9: Then what does it tell us about China's vision for the next generation communications network?
10: China has really made remarkable success in building the physical infrastructures from roads to airports to highways. And now the logic is almost the same, but rather it's more complicated in the industrialization process by combining the digitization program. So this is there to provide a network that can combine people and everything together so that the cost can be further reduced. Everyone can really benefit, not only the businesses and people together within China, but all over the world. This will also provide the seamless coverage and boundaryless coverage so that everyone can really benefit from it. And so by providing convenience, reducing cost, and one very important thing is that when such a sort of connectivity is there to synchronize business operations, they are going to provide a revolutionary type of a scenario to consumer experience.
9: Professor Sharif, when China talks about an integrated space, air, ground, and sea network, what would that actually look like in your imagination? Can you give us some example of how a user, a company, or government agency might experience this kind of connectivity?
11: What we can do is the easiest way to picture is in a layered system. So at the bottom layer, you have the ground systems. They could be dense 5G advanced base stations and 10 gigabit optical fiber in cities and along the transport corridors. And above that layer is the low altitude layer. You can think of the airspace that is below 1,000 meters, where drones and, let's say, future taxis can fly. And this is covered by a new generation of base stations that can both communicate and sense the aircrafts. And then we have this sea layer, not on the land, but on the sea, where coastal 5G, dedicated maritime networks and satellite links keep the ships and ports and offshore wind farms all connected. And then we have the fourth layer, the space layer, the low Earth orbit satellites, where their constellations provide navigation systems, communication systems like Baidu's navigation systems. So all of this blankets everything. The terrestrial networks can reach open oceans, deserts, mountains, polar routes, all of these. As far as a concrete example is, I mean, the easiest way to understand is a logistics company, let's say in Shenzhen, dispatches a delivery drone to an island, let's say 30 kilometers offshore. So the drone is tracked continuously by sensing base stations, handovers seamlessly from ground coverage to satellite coverage mid-flight, and then it lands precisely to the centimeter level precision by the satellites. Baidu positioning system is centimeter level precise. So we have no human pilot, no coverage gap across the whole flight path. Another example could be a cargo ship crossing, let's say, South China Sea, and its engine can send its information to the offshore systems where it can be monitored before it arrives at the port. One of the most important applications is in the disaster areas. We recently saw the flash flood in the China-Nepal border region wiped out the complete infrastructure. So when that happens, when the infrastructure is destroyed, especially the ground infrastructure is destroyed, emergency teams deploy drones that create instant aerial base stations, providing connectivity or communication. And then satellites provide backhaul and the overall coverage of the whole region. So the rescue operations become one of the most important applications for these integrated air-sea ground systems. Last week, the Pinglu Canal in Guangxi was opened. Practically uses the Baidu positioning systems. It uses drones, sensors, and about, I think, more than 260 kilometers of fiber along its banks, dedicated 5G and edge computing facilities along with them. So the vessel recognition, traveling the route, and the video analysis happens all locally within millisecond level response. That is the key, millisecond level response. Mm. So that is what the integration looks like. One continuous intelligent connectivity environment rather than separate networks patched together on top of each other.
9: Professor Liu, if we look into the details of this 15th five-year plan, so China is targeting 4.1 trillion yuan in industry revenue and 3.8 trillion yuan in cumulative infrastructure investment by 2030, alongside 7% average annual growth in total telecommunications business volume. What do these numbers tell us about the role China expects the communications sector to play in its wider economy?
10: Such an enormous investment tell us that China increasingly regards the communication infrastructure as an economic infrastructure rather than simply a telecom type of industry. China is essentially building another layer of infrastructure on the digital side for its economy. Just as previously, they invest hugely in the electricity grids, highways or railways supported the early stage of industrialization and urbanization. The important economic return may not really appear on the balance sheet of the telecommunication per se, but it may appear as a higher productivity in factories, a lower logistic cost, autonomous mining, risk management, and a more efficient port operation, smart power grids, and also people's convenience and comfort. This means that direction actually also goes global with such a scale and immense input. The integration are particularly striking in China. So this way, China is providing another strategic advantage because it has a long-term five-year plan and also integrated implementation system. So this is a stronger advantage in taking the whole type of new generation communication network to benefit all the people, and because they do not worry about the spillover. So that's something that's comparable in contrast with some other countries who invest only on a commercial return loop.
9: That's very well explained. Professor Sharif, from an international perspective, how does this compare with investment in digital infrastructure in other major economies? It is part of a broader global trend.
11: I think the direction is a global trend. The United States, the EU, Japan, South Korea are all investing heavily. But China's scale and coordination are exceptional. That is the differentiating factors. Europe's Digital Decade Program estimates it needs at least about, I think, 200 billion euros of additional investment just to reach gigabit and 5G coverage targets by 2030. And it is struggling to get there. Telecom capital expenditure in Europe was about, I think, 60 billion plus, 65 billion, close to that, euros in 2024. And it is actually a downward trend. It's declining. Investment per capita is roughly, it comes to about 118 euros, barely half the US level. And I think only about 43% of mobile connections in Europe are 5G, compared to over 70% in China. So Europe has 44 mobile operators, and if we put a benchmark at, let's say, 500,000 subscribers each, so they have about 44 mobile operators, but China has only 4, which means that the fragmented market does not block China to invest at scale. China's numbers are part of a global race, but there is no other economy in the running or competing as a single integrated national program covering the mobile fiber and satellite and computing all together. So that is actually the distinguishing factor for China as compared to the global trend we have.
9: Then, Professor Sharif, let's look into the specific technology. China is still deepening its rollout of 5G and 5G Advanced.

0: And under its 15th five-year plan for the sector, it aims to raise 5G user adoption to 95% and reach 50 5G and 5G advanced base stations per 10,000 people, while preparing for the commercial launch of 6G around 2030. How should we understand this transformation from expanding 5G to preparing for 6G, and what will it mean for China's digital economy?
1: Let's break it down to first understanding, is it really one system, or why do we think of it as one system? Take the analogy of human anatomy. So the optical fibers could be the backbone and arteries in a human body, and mobile networks are the smaller capillaries or the smaller arteries that reach every user and device or every cell in a human body. And then satellites extend that circulatory system, if you want to call it, to places where these arteries and veins cannot go. And then the computing infrastructure is like the brain. Human body needs all of them working as one system, not separate systems. So they have to be integrated. And that is precisely how China is now engineering it. And it has been doing it for some time. That brings us to the second part, how we see this evolution. 5G, before 5G, we had 4G, 4G LTE, and then 5G, and then 5G Advanced. So 5G Advanced is essentially the second half of the 5G standard. And more importantly, it is a bridge to 6G. It already introduces capabilities that are previews of 6G. For example, the integrated sensing and communication, base stations working like radars, support for drones, low altitude traffic, IoT integration, machine-to-machine communication, and then all of it happening at low latency. China already has this 5G Advanced deployed in approximately 300 cities. So it is already testing the 6G type features that we will see when the 6G standard is fully developed. So it's already able to test them, not in the lab, but actually in the open world. So 6G itself will follow the standards timeline. I think the specifications will come around 2028, 2029, and then commercially launch around 2030. And that is why plan says 6G commercial services should start at an appropriate time within the planned period. So we are already kind of testing them in some form, and that transition would automatically become the bridge to complete replication. The important point is 6G is being designed from day one to natively integrate all of these layers that I was earlier talking about, the satellites, the ground base stations, and over-the-sea coverage, integrated with AID computing and sensing as part of it. So what we are watching is the merger of different industries. Mobile industry was separate, fixed was separate, satellite industry was separate. So all these mobile infrastructure, satellite communication, cloud, AI, all of them are now getting integrated into a single network of networks. So that is the transition that we are seeing.
0: Mm-hmm. Professor Liu, I want to hear your opinion on that. We know the plan also covers optical networks, satellite internet, and intelligent computing infrastructure. So how do these different components fit together within the broader network architecture?
2: I think that's a very good question. Well, think of a digital transportation network. The fiber is the high-capacity backbone. The 5G Advanced and eventually 6G can provide the wireless access and mobility. The satellites extend coverage beyond the terrestrial networks. So it is more of a further integration and upgradation based on the existing infrastructure our professor has mentioned. And so it serves as a bridge. It doesn't mean that I would simply throw away 5G or 5G Advanced, you know, when the 6G arrives, it serves as a bridge to be able to help a smooth transition towards an integrated network of networks. So China's plan itself is there to combine the further 5G, 5GA deployment with the preparation to introduce the commercial 6G services at any appropriate time, you know, when economic consideration is more viable and also technologically stable.
0: Then how could it enable, say, factories, logistics networks, or transportation systems to operate in a way that were not previously possible?
2: Yeah, I think that's a very much a challenge that we have to face given all the brighter prospects, because I consider that those machines anywhere in industries or along the roads, they are far less the patient and forgiving than people. You know, think of that. If my video freezes for a few seconds, I may feel frustrated, but nothing can really happen in terms of the realistic damage. But if an industrial robot or a driverless car receives signals a second later, it may really damage product and cause a traffic jam and collide even with another machine that can really force the whole operation to take a halt. So machine connectivity therefore changes the engineering priorities, reliability, latency, synchronization, positioning, security, and also the predictability becomes far more sensitive than the current situation. So there is another difference in terms of scale, because factories may contain tens of thousands of sensors and machines, and a smart city may eventually contain millions of connected dots devices. So the network must therefore be able to move from serving relatively predictable number of people now to a coordinated enormous number of devices with different requirements. In that sense, the next generation network becomes something like a nerve system of all the economy and all the social operation.
0: Well, it sounds like the plan is not only about building networks, but it's about strengthening the digital infrastructure and support a wider digital economy. Then, Professor Sharif, where could we see the most immediate economic impact?
1: I think the most immediate observable impact would be, from China's perspective, would be the manufacturing and the intelligent manufacturing and the industrial internet, because the return on that investment is already measurable. China's fully connected 5G factories have machine vision quality inspection for catching, let's say, defects that human inspectors may miss. Automated guided vehicles reschedule themselves in real time. Predictive maintenance can be done. So the economies are simple. In factory, downtime and defects are direct costs. So connectivity pays for itself within a defined payback period. This is why China has built tens of thousands of industrial 5G products. So this is the most mature part of the business use case study, if you want to call it. Then we can see immediate response in the ports and logistics. Automated container terminals in most of the Qingdao and Tianjin already run with remotely operated cranes and driverless container trucks. So one operator can control room, which supervises several cranes, and instead of one controller in each crane. So as I mentioned, the Pinglu Canal also, that is one of the same application scenarios. So logistics is going to be an enormous share of economy's cost base. So even single digit changes in efficiency gains are going to be macroeconomically significant over there. Then we have created this whole low altitude economy as a specialty to China, which is growing fast. Drone delivery routes, agricultural spraying, power line inspections, emergency services, that entire sector simply it cannot exist without integrated low altitude networks. And that is what we discussed earlier also. So it is a case where the network creates a wholly new industry rather than improving an old one. And the 15th five-year plan explicitly couples low altitude infrastructure with communications built in. Similarly, we can have examples from smart agriculture and other remote services also, which will immediately show the return on the investments or immediate economic impact.
0: The Professor Sharif, we've been talking about the broader perspective of the usage and the potential of this next generation communications network. If this vision is realized by 2030, where would ordinary people actually notice the difference? I mean, it's obviously more than faster internet, right?
1: Yeah, actually, it's a very interesting question. It's a very common question that people usually do not notice the change. Faster internet will be the least noticeable part. I mean, even now, most people's videos already load instantly. So a few milliseconds change will not really matter. Professor Liu mentioned a very

0: feel is the healthcare, especially in remote areas where you may not have specialists available, but then you can contact them over the network with least amount of delay. You can have high definition diagnostics available to those people, especially in China where we have the aging population growing. Providing these facilities to each and every person does not matter where they are in the country. That is the most important impact that we'll see. Mm-hmm. And then transportation and delivery, we are already seeing it. It will further improve. So I think the noticeable parts would be this one. Mm-hmm. What is not noticeable is that the infrastructure is always invisible. Nobody thinks about the electric grid has failed until it fails. It is always functional. It is ubiquitous. It is always present. So you only notice when it fails. So I think that is where the observations will shift to. So if the 2030 plan succeeds, the networks will be like electricity. You take that for granted. It is ubiquitous. It is noticed only when it creates some new things or some wrong thing happens. I think the biggest observers and winners in this case would be not people like us who are living in the cities with all the new phones and gadgets. It would be the people living in the rural or remote communities, the elderly, the small businesses, where reliable connectivity will close the gap that geography and distances have created for them.
1: That's a very good
2: point. I do agree because,
1: yeah.
2: As a professor of marketing, consumers normally take every technological advancement as granted, but only when things turn down and they begin to get frustrated.
1: Mm-hmm.
2: So that's a normal social psychology.
1: Exactly. Like when you lose something, you just realize how precious it is used to be.
2: It is.
1: Professor Liu, then we have talked about what this network could mean for China and its individuals. But the technologies we're talking about here are global industries, from 5G, satellite communications, to AI and intelligent computing. Where do you see the most promising opportunities for international businesses and governments to cooperate with China as this new generation communications ecosystem develops?
2: There are substantial opportunities, first in the ethical scrutiny over how this can really benefit people and by preventing some of the vicious use of that. Then standard setting, how we can really make the equipment, optical communication, satellites, and other type of industrial applications to be able to interoperable. So that's another big issue. But I think the most outstanding one is that now nations become more and more distrustful. So security is now on the priority agenda for many of those strategies. So that's a major obstacle that may prevent the further utility of international cooperation. There are firewalls, there are data controls, etc. Fundamentally, we need to restore further trust among nations and then the mutual recognition of each other in terms of the operational process, because after all, digital technology is there to enable such sort of operation, whether those decision makers are willing to accept that and take a full advantage of that. So this is not only a matter of technology issue, but rather a matter of understanding, a matter of patience, and also a matter of trust.
3: That was Professor Liu Baocheng, Director of the Center for International Business Ethics at the University of International Business and Economics in China, and Kashif Sharif, Associate Professor at the School of Computer Science and Technology at the Beijing Institute of Technology. And that's all the time for this edition of World Today. 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For further discussion, you can follow us on X and CGTN Radio. I'm Do Hongyu in Beijing. Thank you so much for listening. Bye for now.
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0: and team as they scale the razor-sharp peaks of Tangula.
1: Where's that gonna end?
0: Brave relentless blizzards to build greenhouses and achieve the impossible, turning the barren plateau into a garden of miracles.
1: We did it! It's solid.
0: Tune in to Sweetness on the Plateau, a powerful story of resilience, hope, and the human spirit blooming against all odds.
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1: Now the news. I'm Wen Jie. Yemen's Houthi group says it launched missile and drone strikes on several targets in Saudi Arabia, including airports and an oil facility. The group says the attacks targeted sites in Riyadh, Rabigh, Aba, and other areas in response to Saudi air and missile strikes on Houthi-held areas in Yemen. Meanwhile, the Saudi-led coalition says it has foiled an imminent Houthi attack plot targeting shipping routes in the southern Red Sea. The coalition says its forces destroyed Houthi weapons depot and facilities for explosive-laden boats and naval mines. Turkey, Pakistan, and Saudi Arabia have agreed to immediately implement a defense pact that commits the three countries to support each other against security threats. They also agreed to prepare for the rapid deployment of agreed military forces to Saudi Arabia. The decision was made at an emergency meeting of the Mecca Defense Alliance in Riyadh. The three countries also rejected any attack or threat against Saudi Arabia's security and territorial integrity. The United States has withdrawn all its B-1 bombers from a UK airbase and returned them to their stations in the U.S. The Pentagon confirmed the pullout from Royal Air Force Fairford, which has been serving as a key operating base for U.S. long-range bomber missions, including strikes on Iran. The move comes a week after several men were arrested on suspicion of preparing terrorist attacks on the base. The U.S. had about a dozen B-1 bombers stationed at Fairford. New York State has declared a statewide disaster emergency over a measles outbreak, the first such declaration by a U.S. state since cases began surging in 2025. The state has reported 108 measles cases this year, including 92 since mid-July in rural communities across 18 counties. The emergency order expands access to measles, mumps, and rubella vaccines and allows more health professionals to administer them. It will remain in effect through November 4th. A Nigerian military aircraft crashed in southwestern Ondo State on Monday, killing all 25 passengers and 7 crew members on board. The aircraft was flying from Benin City to Lagos when air traffic controllers lost contact with it. The Nigerian government has confirmed there were no survivors and expressed condolences to the victims' families. China's Pinglu Canal is expecting more than 7,800 tourists during its first National Day holiday. The waterway that opened last month will operate 52 tour boat trips during the 7-day period. The round trip takes roughly 2 hours, with boarding in just 10 minutes. Visitors are mostly families traveling together, with a large share of them being middle-aged or elderly. Researchers from Chinese and British institutions have developed a wireless charging system for new energy vehicles with conversion efficiency exceeding 98%. Their study describes a magnetic core structure resembling an overpass that can meet the long-term high-temperature requirements of wireless charging. The system could support the large-scale use of autonomous vehicles and has potential in sectors such as rail transit, industrial robots, and low-altitude aircraft. China's 5-year plan for the intelligent connected NEV industry proposes that by 2030, vehicles with autonomous driving features will achieve large-scale application in China, with highly automated driving on highways, urban expressways, and some urban roads. In tennis, Zheng Qingwen has moved into the China Open last 16 with a win over Maria Buzkova in three sets.

0: sets. Her next opponent is Alina Zhariva. In men's action, Novak Djokovic extended his winning streak in Beijing to 32 matches, after the 24-time Grand Slam winner came from a set down to defeat Alexander Zverev. The result sets Djokovic up for a semifinal clash with Daniil Medvedev. Data from online ticketing platforms shows China's National Day holiday box office has surpassed 900 million yuan, or around 134 million U.S. dollars. The figure includes pre-sales as of the fifth day of the seven-day holiday. And that's the news. I'm Wenjie.
1: Cutting through an overload of information to get to the heart of the story. This is The Point.
2: Fusing the old and the new and reviving connections along the ancient Silk Roads. 10 content creators from 9 Arab countries have come to Beijing with their cameras and their curiosity, visiting some of the city's most famous historical sites to its newest technology parks. They have seen firsthand how Beijing has maintained its centuries-old charm while moving with the times as it steps firmly into the future. What does this ancient city look like today? How are the people? How has it become such a hive of new emerging technologies, from self-driving cars to humanoid robots? Welcome to this special edition of The Points, with me, Liu Xin, coming to you from Beijing. Joining us to unpack all this here at the BAIC Arc Fox Technology Park in the Beijing Economic Technological Development Area, we have Iman Sohbi, a leading knowledge-based content creator from Egypt and founder of the What If series. Ayoub Beshrouri, a Moroccan journalist with the China Arab TV, and Yasmin Ayari, a Tunisian content creator and entrepreneur. Welcome to The Point.
3: Thank you for having us today.
4: Thank you for having us.
2: Yeah, I'm so happy. Iman, let me start with you, because you come from Egypt, and I actually just came from a trip to Egypt, and I had a swell time. I was really blown away. The people were warm and hospitable, and they loved having me, a Chinese presenter, you know, on their social media, on their television screen. What about you? This is the second time you come to China. Tell us a bit about your experience this time around, and what has caught your eye?
4: Okay, so from last time, I was impressed with everything I see, because all my expectations.
2: When was it? The first time?
4: Well, last year, 2025, mm-hmm. September also, October last year. And it was impressive. Everything I saw was impressive, even how Chinese people are so welcoming, even when they don't know you, mm-hmm. they will help you without even asking. I was like, wow, this is the culture I used to live in, you know? I felt familiar from the first time. And this is important for me, because this means what I saw later from technology and organization and all of this, this was the base of it. The heartwarming people, you know? Behind all of this technology and all this great stuff, I love that.
2: Yeah. So you're back the second time.
4: I'm back second time to see more progress, like more technology, better. We have been in Pop Mart last year, and this year Pop Mart has opened new space.
2: Yeah.
4: So even the hotel has new pillow menu.
2: Like, what is that?
4: Okay. So you order the pillow you need for your better sleep.
2: Okay.
4: For better sleep, you order maybe a lavender pillow or a relaxing pillow.
2: Oh, wow. It's,
4: oh, my God.
2: Oh, wow.
3: Maybe you should try the Chinese medicine. It's useful.
2: Okay. If you haven't, I highly recommend.
3: Yeah.
2: But Yasmin, how overwhelming is it for you? I don't know, because this is your very first time.
5: Yes.
2: Right?
5: It's actually my first time, and I'm blown away about literally everything, the mix between the advanced technology and the history. One time you find yourself like seeing cars from the future, and one time you see yourself like wearing the traditional outfits. So I'm like balancing between technology and history and beautiful people. Mm. So it's beautifully overwhelming.
2: Beautifully overwhelming. Yes. Yeah, that's so beautifully true. Put as well.
5: Yes.
2: How did you like the traditional Chinese costume you tried it on?
5: It was very beautiful. Very like, I loved it on myself. Yeah. And the colors were bright and it made me feel like a princess. I was like doing like this all the time. Yeah. It felt so amazing.
2: Yeah.
3: She went out from the Song Dynasty. You must see her with the outfit.
2: I would love to see the pictures and the video. Yeah, I can imagine, because I wore that in Egypt, for instance.
5: Yeah,
2: I brought a dress like that and I wore it in front of the pyramids.
5: Whoa.
2: Because I wanted to be different, you know, not just wearing something Western, but wearing something Chinese.
5: To mix the cultures.
2: Yeah, wearing something Chinese, standing in front of the symbol of the Egyptian civilization, you know.
5: Great.
2: I felt we need to have a direct conversation instead of through some third medium. What really happened was I connected with the people. I didn't wear the dress in the beginning. I went to a market first.
5: Mm. Okay.
2: You know, the first afternoon I went to a market, I went shopping, vegetables, you know, I mingle with the most ordinary people. And then the next day in front of the pyramid, I said, look, yesterday I was at a market and the people were so overwhelmingly warm and hospitable. Today I'm standing. And they loved it.
5: Mm.
2: I had no idea at all that. So I think that shows, you know, the kind of need, the kind of urge that people
5: to
2: want
5: connect.
2: To connect.
3: Created the bridge between the cultures.
2: I mean, how do you feel about it? You lived here since 8 years.
3: Yeah.
2: And what is your daily experience? Do you feel similar?
3: Of course, I feel a lot of similarities, especially in the Chinese festivals, or like the spring festival, when the family get together, when they dress together, when they go to temple or they go to the mountains to climb, or have some traditions, or like the mid-autumn that we're gonna
2: Mid-Autumn Festival. Yeah, where people reunite.
3: And take the mooncake. So all these kind of things, kind of similarities with Arabic countries, not only in Moroccan, when the family be together. This is kind of value that we really appreciate in our culture, and I find it truly in China. So sometimes I feel like I am more Moroccan in China than in Morocco, because, you know, with the new generation, some people, they go out abroad, study abroad, or they go to move to another place. When we come to China, you see Chinese together, you feel happy that this still kind of values still exist.
5: Yeah. Mm.
3: Maybe it's not in our country, but it's in another country, but to share with us the same kind of values.
2: Yeah. Actually, we have a lot of similarity, right?
5: That's so true.
2: Because, just now you were talking about the warmth of the local people, that they're very
5: generosity,
2: open.
5: And generosity.
2: Right.
5: Like everyone I meet in China, they give me a small gift. They give me something, souvenir. And same in Egypt, right? Mm. We are so generous. And this made me feel like home once I am here. And also, you know, what was really amazing for me? How we respect food.
2: Yes.
5: This is very, like, we respect food, we share food, we eat from shared plates. This is so unique for me and in my country and in my culture. And when I came here and I found out, I was like, oh, I feel home.
2: The table, right? The dining table.
3: The hospitality also, and the generosity of the Chinese people is also something that maybe we didn't know about it before.
5: Yes.
3: And we know China maybe through the trade, through business, through a lot of things, maybe the economy, the development of economy, the culture, but these kind of small values or big values, but that maybe we don't know about it. Nobody tell us about it. Even the businessmen, maybe they do the business, they work to the countries, the traders. But when you come here as a journalist or as a media or as a normal person who wanna just see China through his own eyes, through share with the experience. Sometimes even we are in the media, but you cannot share the real true feelings. So you ask people to come here to see her, and the also the policy of free visa to some Arabic countries helps a lot of Arabic people to come recent years to feel that, and when they feel it, they come back to China again.
2: Because now they get the vibe.
3: They get the vibe.
2: You know, I went to the market because I wanted to smell the place. I wanted to see. I wanted to touch.
5: Yes.
2: You know, I wanted to.
5: How did you find it?
2: Oh, it was exciting because in the beginning I didn't know what to expect. I didn't, because I don't speak the language, you know. And I was like, maybe it's going to be terribly embarrassing. Maybe people don't talk.

0: talk to me, or I make a fool of myself, but immediately they're like, come, come, come.
1: Yeah, this is so Egyptian. Come, come, come.
0: They're like, try this. I said, okay, I try. And then I said, can I buy something? They said, take home, take. They don't want me to pay for it, And I was like, no, I can't do this. But no, don't pay, don't pay. You know, it's that kind of warmth that was, I think it was separated for too long. Mm. We didn't meet each other face to face. What we knew of each other was through, the international media, the English language. We're talking in English, unfortunately. Yeah, Yasmin, I especially, for you coming here, how different is it, for you to be among the people and smell the smell and, see the sights?
2: Yes, actually, when I came here, when I just landed, my sister sent me a message and she told me, how does China smell? Because every country has a smell.
3: Yeah.
2: So I told her the immediate smell that I smelled when I come here was wood.
0: Wood.
2: I smelled
4: the
2: very beautiful smell of fresh wood, strong wood.
0: Okay.
2: So that was the smell. And she told me, wow, this is so special. I felt something so special. I felt the authenticity of the city. Mm. It was so authentic. Mm. It was so organized. Everything is organized.
0: Mm. Is it very different from what you knew before?
2: Yes, it is different from what I knew before. Because before I only imagined a very modern city, and I didn't think that in Beijing I will find history. But I am so impressed by the mix of the history and the modern part. It was so beautifully, it coexists so beautifully.
0: Okay.
2: So.
4: The first day when they come here, and I told them that the trend becoming Chinese, you see it maybe only on the
3: Chinese
4: social media,
3: maxing.
4: You
3: China
4: drink
3: maxing.
4: The bubble
3: yeah, yeah.
4: tea. Some people, they only just buy some bubble tea or drink some tea. They say that they becoming Chinese trend. But now you are really becoming Chinese with the outfit, with the smell, with the tradition around, with the go to discover the Beijing, the theaters, the ancient theaters and the old Beijing, that's all give them becoming the really Chinese and feeling the real Chinese.
2: The fact that we are able to connect with the people. Mm. The people here, we got to connect to every kind of people.
0: Without the language, is it okay that you communicate with the people?
2: I think it's okay because just by seeing each other, there's a vibe that passes through people. It's not always about the language. It's about the body language. It's about how you look at each other, how you communicate through another kind of communication rather than words.
0: It's different.
2: Yeah. I connected with people here.
0: Yeah. Well, just now, Ayub, you were talking about trade. Mm. Right now, China is very big, in terms of trade. And we are in this Arc Fox, exhibition, or shall I say park, where they're building some of the cutting edge, latest generation of cars. And, Chinese-made cars are really going very strong around the world. The latest number, for last year, was more than 2.6 million new energy vehicles exported.
3: Wow.
4: I could tell you, they say also 58 seconds per one unit of cars. The record is 55 seconds.
0: Wow.
1: Oh.
0: Did you see that with your own eyes?
4: Yeah. I visit that. 55 seconds, it's not usual, it's a record.
2: It's a record.
4: A record. But the usual, it's between 58, 59 seconds.
0: Wow, that's still very fast.
4: It's still not 1 minute.
0: It's still not 1 minute.
1: 1 minute and a half.
0: Yeah.
4: The value of the time.
0: Yeah, but that is even picking up even more because already by the first half of this year, there are 2.4 million units already sold around the world.
4: Wow.
0: Last year was 2.6 the whole year.
4: The whole year, yeah.
0: Now it's half
4: still
0: a year,
4: 2.4 million.
1: Wow.
4: Half year.
0: To Egypt, Egypt already also, it's jumping exponentially.
1: Yes, I know.
0: Iman, did you?
1: Like all my neighbors has Chinese cars.
0: Really?
1: I swear. I swear.
0: Really? What do they say about it? Do they?
4: This is the really impact.
1: I don't have car yet, but my car will be Chinese for sure.
0: Yeah.
1: And electric cars, to be specific, because I think China is leading the world with electric cars and all the possibilities and potential they have. And we, the world, need to stop using oil and start using renewable energy, right? So I think this is actually what is my plan next year, to talk more about electric cars and encourage new generations to stop buying cars that...
0: Legacy cars.
1: Yeah, exactly.
0: What about in Tunisia? I understand there are Chinese investors, Chinese car companies investing in Tunisia.
2: Yes. What can you tell us there? Yes, they are growing by the minute. So every month, we have a new brand of Chinese cars in Tunisia. Yes, and we also have the chargers at home. We have the chargers at the gas stations. And we have everyone is talking about electric cars made here in China. So we are impressed by the brands. We are impressed by the technologies, the options the cars have. So it's a very good quality for a very good price. So all Tunisians are converting to Chinese cars nowadays.
4: During our visit, we visited the EV also. And you were very impressed by these cars. Do they have the same in Egypt? Do they are the same quality? Or you see the difference here between there and here?
1: Oh,
0: first impression. It's okay. First impression. What if?
1: I don't know. I'm not specialized in this, but it's same brands. Maybe not all the type of cars that comes. I think because it's related to the market and the people needs and people also ability to buy. So it has different aspects. So the answer is not will not be accurate. Of course, they sell to Egypt what fits its people.
4: Exactly.
2: And budget also. Not everyone has the budget to buy the latest cars. Mm. So we have a little bit of everything, of every model in Tunisia too. So, but here we saw things that were very advanced. I was very amazed. I was singing in the car, karaoke in the car. Wow.
0: Yeah. Well, tell me a little bit more. What exactly happened?
2: I opened the door of the car and there was a microphone. I took the microphone and then the sound was so loud and you could put the music and the karaoke. If I had that car, I wouldn't be out of the car. I would be singing from
0: You'll live in there.
4: All you need in your life in one Chinese car.
2: My car. Let's have the date in the car.
0: Wow. So you see great potential.
2: Yes. And there was a car with a movie with you can put a movie in the car. And the massage.
1: And the fridge, of course.
0: And did you see robots as well? Because when you talk about massage, where did you go to see the robots?
4: We were see the robot that do the house working and everybody was amazed with them. Say, I should buy one for my mom, or I should buy for my grandma, or something.
0: What was the robot doing? What were the robot
4: doing? Some of them, they were about cooking, some of them about the healthcare for the people who cannot stand or something like that. Even for the pets, they have a robot to help the pets. Cat or small dog. They take care of them. They take their things, put it in some cage. They close the cage, they open the cage. They give them to drink water or something like that. And it was really...
0: And does the cat cope? Does it work?
1: The dog, I did this. He came to me. Yeah. And then he high-fived me. The robot dog.
0: The dog was a robot.
1: It was a robot. And he made high-five. I was like, what?
0: But Ayub was talking about a different kind of caretaker.
1: Caretaker.
0: So what does all that mean, for China, of course, but also for other countries which are in need of new technology, to either have greater convenience in life, greater affordability, greater quality, or to re-industrialize? What do you think?
4: Well, I would love to say something it has one Moroccan with us and a friend, and she asked me, for this kind of, we have human do this kind of things, why we need robots? I tell her, where are you now? She told me, I am in Beijing. I tell her, where are you, your mom, where she is? She tell me she's in Morocco, and they tell her, who care about her when you are here? She tell me, nobody. Then tell her, this is the duty of a robot now.
1: Okay. Yes.
4: This is once. twice there is the warehouse, the industrial things. For example, some people, they have warehouse in China, they do business with China, or they have some stocks in Morocco. The warehouse, they have some robots that they could move their products through the robots to help them to move a lot of things. So nowadays you don't need too many person to do this kind of hard job to help it, because this hard job is also could cause some bad effect to the health of people. So these robots could help to do
0: jobs which human beings,
4: yes, yeah, the hard jobs, yeah, that humans couldn't do, yes, or it's hard to do it.
1: Yeah. Yes, and we can then have time to be artists, to make art, to make
0: to make videos,
1: and robots do the cleaning and cooking and taking care of cats and everything else.
2: There were also a robot that was folding clothes. I hate folding clothes, and there was one robot for that. Yeah. So I would definitely get it.
0: Yeah. But I mean, it's for sure. It's fun. It's exciting. But really, for young people, what does all that mean? You know, for young people in your home country, for instance, people who are watching from your part of the world, what do you think is the message and the takeaway? You know, for them, because you're showing. Yes. Right, China. You're showing where the future is probably and very likely, you know. So what does that mean for young people in your part of the world? What would you like to tell them? What did you tell them last time, Iman?
1: Last time I told them we have to learn. We have to learn from China how they built all of this and learn from this experience, you know, because we have similar history, similar conflicts, similar. So
0: sure, we had similar struggles.
1: Struggles. Yes. Oh, yes. So we can always learn from people who struggle like us. So this was my message in all the videos I made.
4: What impact me more is to see the young Chinese people work in this kind of manufacturing, because when you talk to them, they are most of them they just fresh graduated or they still didn't graduate yet, but they have the chance to be there, to program there, to help there. So they create this kind of robots or this kind of programmation. So
0: they had the opportunity
4: to get in touch with them. They support this kind of talented, young talented. And this is the things, maybe in some other place of the world, they could have this kind of technologies, but they still don't trust the young people, the young generation. And this is what impacts me more in this kind of things, that we should trust our young generation in our Arabic countries, because we have challenges, we have researchers, but unfortunately they work in another place, not in Arabic world.
0: I think I know it. I mean, all of the three countries are amazing. Tunisia, Morocco, Egypt. Finally, really, what are you bringing back this time? It can be anything, you know, an object, a souvenir, a piece of clothing, some food, or an idea. What would you bring with you? Yasmin, you first.
2: I think
0: one thing.
2: It's so hard to choose, but I would say the herbs.
0: The herbs?
2: Yes. Here there's herbs that's like medicine. So you have a cure for everything. So I would take the herbs with me.
0: Okay.
1: Smart.
0: Smells very good. I really,
1: I'm taking notes.
0: Yeah. Okay. Ayub, you're going to stay in China, but in case you're going back on holiday this time.
4: I already prepared my luggage for my holiday soon. I already bring with me some tea. Chinese tea is... green tea and red tea. And in Morocco, we drink a lot of tea, but all of them. By the way, Morocco is the most exported Chinese tea in the world. It's Morocco, number one in the world.
0: Really?
4: Yeah.
0: Chinese black tea.
4: Green tea.
0: Green tea.
4: Yeah, we drink tea three to four times per day. So we
0: green
4: love
0: tea.
4: Chinese tea with the traditional. So the traditional tea, and absolutely I will buy some robots, kind of robots I don't know yet, but I have my niece, I'm gonna give him some smaller robots to get used to Chinese technology. Then when he grew up, he will not find it, that's he will not be surprised by the new technology
0: maybe
4: or something like that.
0: Maybe a robot dog.
4: Maybe, I don't know, but there is a lot of kind of robots now. You cannot know.
0: Sure.
4: There is some robots they change to the cars.
0: Quite affordable.
4: Yeah, I see a lot of amazed robots, to be honest. I still didn't decide yet which kind of robot, but absolutely I will teach him about Chinese, the robots, and give him advice to learn Chinese language, because very important to understand the other side of the world.
0: Three things already, I know.
1: It's okay.
4: It's rich, teacher. Yasmin already said Chinese.
0: Okay.
4: Really,
0: yeah, all right, Ima, it's understandable. Yeah. Ima, you can take two things if you want.
1: Okay. I don't know why, but I remember when President Xi was saying that Chinese language is 10,000 years old. And

0: And Trump told him, ah, Egyptian also has language 10,000 years old. And then President Xi said, but we still speak same language. So I think I will take back the Chinese language. I will start learning Chinese language because I feel if I studied and learned to speak Chinese, I would be more smarter.
1: You'll be smarter.
0: Yes. I will understand new stuff in the world. You know, I feel the language, the Chinese language is a way to understand more in the world, you know, to have different perspective of the world.
2: Tell us some language you just learned. Some few words.
0: One word.
1: We love you too.
0: Oh, thank you.
1: Well, that's so sweet. Well, I'm so happy that you had such a wonderful time.
0: Thank you for having us.
2: And you are welcome to whatever, Tunisia, Morocco, or Egypt, or any other Arabic country.
1: I'll definitely go. Egypt already, but in the future again, Morocco for sure. Carthage, I will
0: guess. Welcome.
2: We are representing three countries here, but we are representing also 22 countries.
0: Sure.
2: Exactly. Jordan is beautiful, yeah. Algeria as well, a lot of Arabic countries, so we are welcome.
0: They will tell you, come, take this for free. Everywhere in the Arab world.
1: Yeah, we need to connect with each other directly.
0: Yeah, that's true.
1: Thank you so much.
2: Thank you for having us.
1: Iman Sohbi, Ayub Beshruri, and Yasmin Ayari. Yes. Thank you so much.
0: Thank you.
1: And with that, we come to the end of this special edition of The Point with me, Li Xin, coming to you from Beijing.
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0: Some say Chinese is one of the most difficult languages in the world, and learning it is almost impossible.
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1: the grammar.
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0: Only because you're not learning it in the right way. 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
8: Brazil's closely watched presidential race heads to a runoff, a showdown between the son of former right-wing President Bolsonaro and left-wing incumbent President Lula. Spain's president calls for early elections after his coalition failed to pass emergency housing measures amid growing protests over the soaring cost of living. And Yemen's Houthis now face an alliance. Turkey, Pakistan, and Saudi Arabia have activated their mutual defense agreement. Hello there, and thanks so much for joining us. I'm Mike Walter in Washington, D.C. Brazil's presidential election is going to a runoff. Right-wing Senator Flavio Bolsonaro finished ahead of leftist incumbent President Lula da Silva in the first round. The two face off again October 25th. Bolsonaro's party also made gains in state governments and in Congress. Paulo Cabral reports.
9: Brazil's right wing is celebrating after Flávio Bolsonaro, the son of former President Jair Bolsonaro, came first in the first round of the presidential election, with 47% of the vote against 45% for President Lula da Silva.

0: In his first speech after the result, the candidate echoed his supporters' calls for change.
1: I'm genuinely very happy with the result we have just seen here. Nearly 56 million Brazilian men and women have given us this vote of confidence for change. The word is change.
0: The result was something of a surprise. Most polls showed Lula, who is seeking a fourth non-consecutive term, slightly ahead. But a tight race was no surprise at all. Lula told his supporters a new campaign starts now.
2: The runoff is the moment of truth. It is time for us to show the true picture of Brazil.
0: Some Lula voters I spoke to say they are worried about what could come next.
3: I'm feeling very distressed, very worried about seeing our country go backwards. It took us too long to get where we are, to accept anything less than a democracy lived fully by all Brazilian citizens.
0: On the first trading day after the vote, Brazilian stocks jumped and the currency, the real, strengthened. Analysts say investors see a higher chance of a Flávio victory, a candidate more seen as pro-market.
4: President Lula can still win a fourth term on October 25th, but even if he does, governing will be harder. He will face right-wing governors in key states like São Paulo and Minas Gerais, and the Congress where the opposition is stronger than before, especially in the Senate.
0: This Lula supporter expects difficult years ahead, even if his candidate wins.
5: He'll be working in the worst possible conditions, right? Just look at the Senate. That will already be an obstacle to the federal government's work. But at the same time, I see it more as a job of holding the line, maybe because it will stop some things from happening.
0: For some Bolsonaro voters, this was a vote for change and against Lula, not necessarily full support for Flávio.
1: It's past time for a change, so I'm really hoping for a change of politicians, and above all, a change of president. It's not the time for one or for the other. I just think there has to be a change.
0: Brazil remains deeply divided and almost evenly split on who should be president. Whoever wins the runoff will have to deal with almost half of voters unhappy with the result. Paulo Cabral, CGTN, São Paulo.
6: Dasen Belim Lopez is a professor at the politics at the Federal University of Minas Gerais. He said the race feels like a case of political deja vu.
7: Almost a repetition of the same scenario we have seen in 2022, one in which the two then candidates, Lula da Silva and Jair Bolsonaro, the father of Flávio Bolsonaro, they ended up always close and almost on a tie in the end. But now, apparently, history could be a bit different because at the end of the first round, the one who is ahead is Flávio, not Lula. So there could be a change in a future government of Brazil.
8: So what does that tell us about Brazilian voters? Clearly they are divided. Crime and costs of living are major concerns. What issues do you think, Professor, will ultimately decide this runoff?
7: There is a clear-cut divide between the two candidacies. The incumbent, Lula da Silva, has been supporting a more global, south-oriented foreign policy, as well as a more autonomous role for Brazil in the world. Whereas Flávio Bolsonaro, the challenger, he is advocating for more pro-West policies in Brazil. And when it comes to the economy, a more fiscally austere view of the process. So not only the two candidates have foreign as well as economic views that are different between one another, but also they are dealing with a country that is divided into two halves, and it's hardly reconcilable. So one half and the other, they don't share the same views about the country and about the world. So it's really complicated. Whoever wins this competition, this electoral race, will be in deep trouble to run the country.
8: So many issues on the table, Professor. What about Lula's age? Is that an issue in this election?
7: It hasn't been an issue. There was

0: There were some concerns in the beginning that Lula, he could undergo the same fate as Joe Biden in the United States. There was some talk of Bidenization of Lula, but in the end of the day, he proved to be at a good shape, and he's been running his campaign in a smooth way. But of course, if he happens to win a fourth mandate, at the end of the mandate, he will be an 84-year-old man. So there are some claims that he should not be running this time. And his opponent, Flavio Bolsonaro, is a young man at the age of 45. So there are people who are placing their bets on Flavio Bolsonaro based on this very argument.
1: Professor Lopez speaking with Asier Namdar. Spain's Prime Minister Pedro Sanchez has called a snap election for next month. The move comes just days after his left-wing governing coalition lost a vote on several emergency housing measures. Sanchez also faces rising challenges to his authority amid a migration crisis and several corruption scandals. Ken Brown has our report from Madrid.
2: I mean, a hugely significant day in Spain, elections in November that could mean a seismic shift in Spanish politics and an indicator of where the wider political winds are blowing in Europe. We've had 8 years now of Pedro Sanchez. His announcement earlier today behind me in Moncloa, his residence, was really the beginning of a fresh campaign, an electoral campaign. He is running for prime minister again. He has pushed progressive policies over these past 8 years. We've had a renewables revolution. He's been one of the most outspoken critics against the genocide that's happening in Gaza. He was the first to call out to be against the war in Iran, the Israeli-US war, for example. But it's domestic policies, really, that have forced this election. Housing crisis. There was 2 weeks ago an 87-year-old woman, Mari Carmen Abascal, she was evicted from her home, and that was the spark to for the flames of lots of protests in the streets, tens of thousands of people protesting against a worsening housing crisis. And that's why Pedro Sanchez and the left-leaning government brought two housing decrees, bringing some relief for vulnerable people and rent freezes, but those were voted against. They were voted down by the right of Spain's parliament. And that's why he's called elections now. It's been that way, really, for the entire legislature. They've been governing with a minority, and Sanchez has said enough. He wants to win a majority to try and push some of those policies through. But he's up against it here. Most of the polls show the right, the conservatives, and the far right way ahead. And the next prime minister could potentially be Alberto Núñez Feijóo, the conservative leader. Here's a little of what he had to say today.
3: The question I ask to citizens is whether they want four more years of what we are currently experiencing, or whether they want to give change a chance. Spain has been trapped for far too long in a huge lie that has tainted everything. We have endured unscrupulous politics and boundless ambition for power, a government prepared to do anything just to cling on.
2: There is a lot for the right to use against Sanchez. The far right and the centre-right are in pole position. But Pedro Sanchez, a political survivor. Let's see what happens in November.
1: Ken Brown there. Hundreds of schools across France remain closed as student protests enter a third week. Nearly 200 students have been injured, more than 5,000 arrested, the majority minors. On Monday, one student reportedly lost a hand after clashing with riot police. Students are angry about teacher shortages and crumbling infrastructure. Sarah Coates reports from Paris.
4: Really, no signs of this movement letting up. It is now into its second week. And according to authorities, some 5,000 people have been arrested over the past 2 weeks. 85% of these have been minors. Now, you mentioned all of these schools being closed. There are some 400 schools right across the country that aren't able to open their doors today. There is remote learning taking place. We're just outside one of these schools that has been closed. Normally this area is really bustling with students, but they have been told to stay away. Now, you did mention a lot of this violence happening right across the country. We do understand, of course, that this 15-year-old child is receiving intense medical treatment.

0: treatment now. I've also been seeing mounted police, also heavily armed police, pushing back students who are really setting fires and trying to barricade these schools. Now, also, there's been a university here in Paris, in the capital, that has been completely barricaded by students. And then these 100 people also had to be evacuated from another high school here in the capital after students set fire to it. Now, there is another big day of demonstrations tomorrow, with these students saying they've simply had enough. They want better facilities, less crowding in classrooms, and better teaching conditions, more teachers. Really a lot of concern over this situation and just how authorities are going to bring it under control.
1: Sarah Coates there. Still ahead, Israel marks the third anniversary of the October 7th attacks and clashes near a strategic waterway as government forces in Yemen reclaim territory captured by Houthi rebels.
2: From north to south, east to west, people in China are chasing their dreams and leaving their mark. Want to know how they beat the odds and made a difference? Footprints brings you the true life stories of their journeys.
1: Breaking news coming from the Middle East. Pakistan and Turkey have agreed to deploy forces to Saudi Arabia to counter Houthi attacks against the kingdom. The deployment was announced after an emergency meeting of the Strategic, Political, and Defense Committee under the three countries' Mecca alliance. Meanwhile, the Yemeni government forces say that they have secured the Red Sea Strait and that they've launched an offensive on Houthi-held Sana'a. Saudi air power is supporting the government advances. Ehad Al-Fandi is reporting from Sana'a.
3: There has been a significant escalation in Yemen, particularly around Taiz and the western coast, with developments unfolding on several fronts. One of the main areas of focus is Dobab, overlooking the Bab al-Mandab Strait. Sudibek government forces say they have advanced in the area and taken control of a number of positions. But Sana'a, controlled by Ansarullah, also known as the Houthis, strongly disputes these claims. Military sources here say there has been no advance towards Dobab and reject any change in control there. Dobab is particularly important because it lies on the western approaches to the Bab al-Mandab Strait, so any significant shift there could have wider military and strategic implications. There has also been fighting around Turba and other parts of Taiz. Sana'a officials say their forces have pushed Sudi-backed forces out of Al-Mu'assad district, south of Taiz and Ma'afar, and have reached the residence of Rashad Al-Alimi, the chairman of Yemen's Presidential Leadership Council. The ex-governor of Taiz has also claimed that their residents and the wider district are now under Ansarullah's control. And alongside the ground fighting, Saudi airstrikes have continued today, hitting Sana'a as well as areas in Sada'a and Sana'a governorates. Sana'a-based healthy authorities say 9 civilians have been killed or injured in strikes over the past few hours. They say a woman was killed in a strike on a farm in Sana'a, south of Sana'a, while a child was killed and seven others were injured in Sa'wan, a neighborhood in eastern Sana'a, including women and children. So these developments are really moving very, very, very, very quickly. And in response to the air campaign, we are watching closely. Ansarullah has now issued a warning concerning Saudi airspace. The group says Saudi airspace will be considered a theater of operations for its armed forces, and has said the Yemeni authorities will not be responsible for what follows after this announcement.
1: Israel is observing a national day of mourning for those killed in the Hamas attacks on October 7th of 2023. Ceremonies are taking place across the country as Israelis honor the more than 1,200 killed and 251 taken hostage. For Palestinians, the anniversary marks the start of a three-year conflict that devastated Gaza, killing more than 74,000 Palestinians and forcing most of its 2 million residents from their homes. New Russian airstrikes on Ukraine's second-largest city, Kharkiv. Kyiv says at least 5 people were killed, more than 50 others were injured. Residential buildings were also damaged. Meanwhile, Ukraine says its long-range strikes have disabled more than half of Russia's oil refining capacity. But Russian President Vladimir Putin says the attacks have resulted in a loss of about 1% of the national GDP. New warnings about the potential risks of artificial intelligence. Executives from Anthropic, OpenAI, Google, and Meta testified before the New York City Council, which is considering its own AI regulations, arguing federal protections have fallen short. Mitch McCann has our story.
4: Among the many rules and regulations being considered in New York are the requirements for AI systems sold in the city to pass an outside validation assessment, more protections for whistleblowers, and the creation of an artificial intelligence model emergency response plan. As part of its work on AI regulations, the city asked a number of AI leaders as well as whistleblowers to present to council members on Monday. Among the first to speak was former Anthropic researcher turned whistleblower Jacob Coxon, who said AI could transform economies and lead to developments in medicine and science, or he said it could have unthinkable consequences.
5: But on the current path, I think it is more likely than not that humanity loses control to these AIs and it could end in human extinction. From my experience, the companies are being extremely reckless given the stakes. Part of it is the culture. The companies run on a startup mindset, move fast, break things, fix them later. That works for a photo sharing app. It does not work for building the most powerful technology ever built.
4: The council also heard from representatives of leading AI companies, including Anthropic. Members heard from Logan Graham, whose job it is to investigate the most dangerous parts of its AI systems. Mr. Graham sought to portray his company as one that is fully aware of the risks and has actively called for regulations.
6: When one of our models proved exceptionally good at exploiting software vulnerabilities for the first time just this year, we held it back from public release. Instead, we gave vetted critical infrastructure organizations and other defenders controlled access to use it defensively, patching flaws before attackers could exploit them.
4: The speaker of the New York City Council also asked the tech leaders to quantify the risk of something cataclysmic happening, accusing the tech companies of not doing enough to notify the public when AI incidents take place. Google executive Alex Freen said quantifying risks is challenging.
7: But when it comes to forecasting future catastrophic risk, it's not a perfect science at this stage. And in this particular case, academics have noted that there is no reference class on which to base quantitative probabilities. So we all have to be very humble about making such quantitative claims because there isn't really a rigorous scientific way to do those yet.
8: So basically, I'm going to take it then that neither of the four of you, no company here can quantify the risk of something cataclysmic happening. Okay, I'm going to move on.
4: At times, the speaker seemed frustrated by the answers that tech leaders were providing. That included when asking if any of their frontier AI models were to contribute to or cause financial loss, injury or death, whether they should bear legal responsibility. The speaker felt she wasn't receiving clear answers. The council continues to consider its proposed regulations. Mitch McCann, CGTN, New York.
1: Coming up, seven decades of innovation and discovery. 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
9: China and the United States have a complicated relationship, shaped by cooperation and shared interests, but also differences and disagreements. 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In Hello from the Other Shore, we meet Americans whose journeys take us from business and education to wildlife protection and family life, revealing the personal stories that bring people together across borders.
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1: A wildfire burning northeast of Los Angeles has triggered evacuations and warnings. Southern California has entered another dangerous fire season in the middle of a scorching heat wave. CGTN's Martin Markovitz reports.
11: Flames tore through rugged hills in Southern California, threatening structures and forcing residents from their homes. The fire grew rapidly in its first hours, raising concern across a region where neighborhoods sit close to wilderness.
12: And here in Southern California, there's more residents in LA County than 40 other states. So even a small fire is an immediate threat to life and property, to commerce. Our response always has to be immediate, decisive, and aggressive.
13: Here in Santa Clarita, just outside of Los Angeles, firefighters are working to control the bouquet fire. They say now

0: Extreme wildfire events have also become more common globally.
1: We have found that since the 1990s, extreme wildfire events have essentially tripled. That is a lot, which means that populations in the areas close to those fires and even far away, because those emissions are transported far, are being impacted by the particulate matter that comes from those wildfire smoke.
0: No homes have been damaged and no injuries reported, but evacuation orders remain in place as fire crews continue working in steep, hot, and dry conditions. Marty Markovitz, CGTN, Santa Clarita, California.
2: China is marking 70 years in the space industry. The country is increasingly competing with the U.S. for space dominance. CGTN's Rahul Pathak reports.
3: In today's fragmented society, one of the few things that still captivates people around the world is the exploration of space. From the Apollo 11 moon landings to more recent achievements like the Artemis 2 manned lunar mission and the launch of China's Tiangong space station, mankind's ventures into the cosmos continues to fascinate, and for nations like China, provide a real sense of national pride.
4: I think it's gone from being something quite secretive and mysterious to something that's open to the public and to the world. It proves how strong our country has become, and that strength should now be on display to the entire world.
5: Maybe in 10 or 20 years, we'll have our own version of Elon Musk, and we might even be able to move to Mars. Who knows?
3: Mars exploration is a key part of China's broader ambition to strengthen its position as a global leader in space and science. Back in 2020, the country successfully launched Tianwen-1, its first independent Mars mission, on the Long March 5 rocket. What's more, senior space industry officials have outlined a roadmap leading to a manned mission to Mars as early as 2033. Closer to home, the country also operates the world's second largest satellite fleet, serving a wide variety of civil, commercial, and military purposes. But arguably, one of the most exciting ambitions is the plan for a manned lunar base, made possible thanks to the Long March rockets, China's primary heavy-lift rocket capable of launching large payloads to deep space.
6: Well, the Chinese lunar exploration program began in 2007 with the launch of the Chang'e-1 probe. In 2019, the Chang'e-4 made the world's first landing on the far side of the moon. The eventual plan is to have an international manned base on the moon sometime after 2035.
3: The International Lunar Research Station is a state-led project led by the China National Space Administration and Russia's Roscosmos. It's one of China's flagship space projects aimed at establishing a long-term presence on the moon for research and exploration. But China's space ambitions aren't limited to government programs. Private companies are getting involved in space exploration too. The country's private space industry barely existed 10 years ago, yet in 2026 there are more than 400 commercial space companies currently operating, a new generation of Chinese entrepreneurs quietly transforming China's role in the global space economy. Rahul Pathak, CGTN.
2: A rare piece of Apple history could fetch up to $800,000 at auction. A computer known as the Hatfield Apple I was purchased in 1976, the same year Apple was founded. It's one of fewer than 75 verified Apple Ones known to survive and is still operational. That's going to do it for the world today. I'm Mike Walter. Thanks so much.
7: From north to south, east to west, people in China are chasing their dreams and leaving their mark. Want to know how they beat the odds and made a difference? Footprints brings you the true life stories of their journeys.
8: Ever wondered what's actually going on in Africa through the perspective of an African? How are things really going between China and Africa? What's the narrative of this relationship? Well, get a perspective with China-Africa Talk. Hear from African diplomats, entrepreneurs, academics, Chinese natives, and more. 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
1: Now the news. I'm Wen Ji. Yemen's Houthi group says it launched missile and drone strikes on several targets in Saudi Arabia, including airports and an oil facility. The group says the attacks targeted sites in Riyadh, Rabigh, Aba, and other areas in response to Saudi air and missile strikes on Houthi-held areas in Yemen. Meanwhile, the Saudi-led coalition says it has foiled an imminent Houthi attack plot targeting shipping routes in the southern Red Sea. The coalition says its forces destroyed Houthi weapons depot and facilities for explosive-laden boats and naval mines. Turkey, Pakistan, and Saudi Arabia have agreed to immediately implement a defense pact that commits the three countries to support each other against security threats. They also agreed to prepare for the rapid deployment of agreed military forces to Saudi Arabia. The decision was made at an emergency meeting of the Mecca Defense Alliance in Riyadh. The three countries also rejected any attack or threat against Saudi Arabia's security and territorial integrity. The United States has withdrawn all its B-1 bombers from a UK airbase and returned them to their stations in the U.S. The Pentagon confirmed the pullout from Royal Air Force Fairford, which has been serving as a key operating base for U.S. long-range bomber missions, including strikes on Iran. The move comes a week after several men were arrested on suspicion of preparing terrorist attacks on the base. The U.S. had about a dozen B-1 bombers stationed at Fairford. New York State has declared a statewide disaster emergency over a measles outbreak, the first such declaration by a U.S. state since cases began surging in 2025. The state has reported 108 measles cases this year, including 92 since mid-July in rural communities across 18 counties. The emergency order expands access to measles, mumps, and rubella vaccines, and allows more health professionals to administer them. It will remain in effect through November 4th. A Nigerian military aircraft crashed in southwestern Ondo State on Monday, killing all 25 passengers and 7 crew members on board. The aircraft was flying from Benin City to Lagos when air traffic controllers lost contact with it. The Nigerian government has confirmed there were no survivors and expressed condolences to the victims' families. China's Pinglu Canal is expecting more than 7,800 tourists during its first National Day holiday. The waterway that opened last month will operate 52 tour boat trips during the 7-day period. The round trip takes roughly 2 hours, with boarding in just 10 minutes. Visitors are mostly families traveling together, with a large share of them being middle-aged or elderly. Researchers from Chinese and British institutions have developed a wireless charging system for new energy vehicles with conversion efficiency exceeding 98%. Their study describes a magnetic core structure resembling an overpass that can meet the long-term high-temperature requirements of wireless charging. The system could support the large-scale use of autonomous vehicles and has potential in sectors such as rail transit, industrial robots, and low-altitude aircraft. China's 5-year plan for the intelligent connected NEV industry proposes that by 2030, vehicles with autonomous driving features will achieve large-scale application in China, with highly automated driving on highways, urban expressways, and some urban roads. In tennis, Zheng Qinwen has moved into the China Open last 16 with a win over Maria Buzkova in 3 sets. Her next opponent is Alina Chariva. In men's action, Novak Djokovic extended his winning streak in Beijing to 32 matches after the 24-time Grand Slam winner came from a set down to defeat Alexander Zverev. The result sets Djokovic up for a semifinal clash with Daniil Medvedev. Data from online ticketing platforms shows China's National Day holiday box office has surpassed 900 million yuan, or around $134 million. The figure includes pre-sales as of the 5th day of the 7-day holiday. And that's the news. I'm Wen Ji.
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2: to the masterpieces of our times. A Light on Literature brings to life China's literary heritage and a look at the world in a new light.
4: Hi, I'm Huang Rui. And on today's A Light on Literature, we continue to present the book The Sound of Salt Forming, Short Stories by the Post-80s Generation in China, published by the Foreign Language Teaching and Research Press in 2016. On today's show, we present you the fourth part of the story, Rough Guest Couple, written by Ma Xiaotao and translated by Li Liangu. The author Ma Xiaotao, born in 1982, is a member of the Chinese Writers Association. Previously on Rough Guest Couple.
5: When Xianwen affected a haughty look, as if reluctantly deigning to accept a subordinate's suggestion. Lelia had always thought her phony demeanour extremely attractive, having now been gradually overwhelmed visually. If she were pretentiously cute, then never mind. But she was truly cute, so cute that she didn't act her age, which completely exhausted him.
4: And this episode...
5: The next day, Lelia appeared alone at the dinner table. Luckily, on this occasion, Wen Xianwen was the only family member absent. Everyone brought their girlfriend or boyfriend and came in pairs. He, alone, a married man, starting to gain weight, was swallowed up by the crowd. "Where's your better half? Why didn't she come? Your cat isn't sick again, is it?" Feng Yu's girlfriend inquired about Wen Xianwen warmly. "She's not feeling well." Lelia felt like he was sitting on pins and needles. He regretted having tolerated Xianwen's stubbornness so easily. He should have told her directly that he required her presence. "The beauty hides in her golden chamber. Your wife doesn't work every day, the stay-at-home immortal, and to think she could still get sick." Feng Yu's girlfriend's eloquence made Lelia even more uncomfortable. "A coincidence. Actually, she wanted to come. I thought she shouldn't torment herself by coming all this way, so I just let her rest." Lelia pretended to be relaxed while playing along, but in his heart he cursed Wen Xianwen. "Last time your excuse was having to take Mei Mei to the doctor, treating a stray cat like a princess, and if it really had been sick, a day earlier or later wouldn't make any difference. Full-time wife that you are, you could at least give a man some face and socialise a little. Do you mean to treat that rough cast apartment as your utopia and endure freedom and solitude for the rest of your life?" Meanwhile, Wen Xianwen was completely at ease. With Lelia gone, she didn't have dinner pressures. She simply made some soy milk and used the residue to make some bean cakes. A cup of beans eaten dry and wet solved her dinner problem. She nestled into the computer chair, drinking soy milk and watching The Big Bang Theory Season 4. Lelia wasn't there, so she might as well turn on the stereo. No need to creep around wearing headphones. Little did she know that while he ate his hot pot, her husband was secretly decrying her various vices. She wouldn't sleep. She wouldn't get up. She wouldn't work. She wouldn't study. She wasn't considerate, and she couldn't discern people's feelings. She wasn't an adult at all. She was regressing. Chapter 6. The war began when Lelia discovered that a 2,500 yuan expense had been added to his dependent credit card. That was at noon when, according to her routine, Wen Xianwen should have already crossed from light to deep sleep and now be dead to the world. But Lelia's cell phone text message informed him that his dependent credit card had been swiped. The amount was not trivial, in fact, it was quite a substantial amount. The card was in Wen Xianwen's hands, meaning that for the first time she wasn't sleeping but spending. Lelia wanted to call and ask if this amount was reasonable. He had thought that since their marriage, Xianwen had already learned how to cut expenses, so he oughtn't be too tough on her. But it was the money that he had earned, so he had to understand every expense. He curbed his curiosity and decided to get to the bottom of it when he returned home from work. However, to his surprise, Wen Xianwen wasn't home. The woman of the house had gone out, and by dinner time, she still hadn't had enough. Lelia was already used to coming home and having hot soup and hot water waiting for him. Suddenly, facing a coal pot and stove, he was really feeling out of his element. Just as he pondered whether to give Wen Xianwen a call, he heard the sound of a key turning in the lock. "Oh, I'm so sorry, dear. I didn't realise how difficult the roads are to navigate at night. Traffic all the way." Wen Xianwen headed straight for the kitchen, carrying turnips and broccoli. As the living room floor was covered with totally outdated vinyl flooring, changing shoes at the door was simply a matter of comfort and had little to do with cleanliness. Wen Xianwen didn't have time to change out of her high heels. She had the air of a fully responsible main chef. "A sated man knows not a hungry man's appetite. Of course you don't know how bad rush hour traffic is. The roads are jammed like crazy. The subway isn't jammed, but the crowds can crush you into a photograph. The trials of work aren't restricted to the workplace. The journeys to and from work are the gravest tests." Lelia was angry at Wen Xianwen's ignorance of the difficulty of making a living as reflected in her comments, but he liked her enthusiastic attitude toward the kitchen. "What were you doing, getting home at this hour? Were you joining the mayhem of the workers?" "I was taking your advice to expand my horizons, to continue to improve myself, to avoid losing touch with society, and not create an ever-increasing gap between Your Highness and myself. Window shopping as a means to observe society? Today happened to be Lulu's days off. I signed up for a class, then she and I went shopping." You have been listening to Rough Cast Couple, a short story selected from the book The Sound of Salt Forming, short stories by the post-80s generation in China, edited by Song Gong and Yang Qingxiang, and published by the Foreign Language Teaching and Research Press. The author of the short story, Ma Xiaotao, was born in 1982. She is a member of the Chinese Writers Association and an editor at People's Literature. She was the first prize winner in the New Concept Writing Competition in 2001. When Lelia heard signed up for a class, his eyes gleamed. He couldn't believe that his oblique urgence had actually penetrated Wen Xianwen's consciousness. Suddenly, she had had an awakening. "I was wondering at noon why there had been that withdrawal on the credit card. Now, I see my wife is about to charge her batteries. Yep, I even listened into a class so as to spend money where it counts. Taste first, buy later." "My wife's really thrifty in running the home," Lelia said as he embraced Xianwen from behind. "Wait till I'm done studying. I'll bake a blueberry cake for you." When Xianwen was moved by Lelia's tenderness and paused in the middle of cutting the broccoli. "What did you say?" Lelia suddenly felt that something was wrong and grasped Xianwen's shoulders firmly. "I said when I'm done studying, I'll be able to bake a cake. When the time comes, I'll make blueberry cake, your favourite." When Xianwen was still laughing. "What class did you sign up for?"
6: "Baking, of course."
5: "You spent $2,500 on a class to learn how to bake a cake. Are you sure you're not kidding?" Lelia's neck veins popped out like two garlic stems.
6: "Yep, I signed up for a Western dessert class. Wasn't it you who wanted me to go? I originally didn't want to spend that much."
5: Wen Xianwen slowly started to cut the turnips. "You're so good to me."
6: "Are you mentally ill? The broadcasting department's work placement rate was almost 100%, but you haven't had a formal job since graduation. I was afraid your being cooped up long term would make you useless, so I suggested you go learn something useful, but you've got water on the brain and have decided to learn how to make cakes. $2,500 is half my month's salary. It's a month's worth of housing loan repayments, and you casually stuffed it into the cake chef's pocket. What's the point of your learning that? Do you really think you're a chef? Look at our home. Concrete floors, tattered sofa, more like a construction site than the real thing. Except for that kitchen, oven, baking pan, and soy milk machine, your setup is more complete than a small restaurant. You really think your stomach's full and you're warm enough? And you're so relaxed and comfortable. Every day, a new idea for making those wacky things. I felt you had nothing to do, so I didn't bother you. Now you've become a fanatic, and it's never going to end. Are you crazy? You..."
5: Lelia simply couldn't control his emotions. Even Xianwen's tears failed to soften his heart. At that moment, he thought she was preposterous, so ignorant.

good for nothing. Aside from outlandish behaviour, she was only capable of tears. You said you'd care for me. You wanted me to cultivate new interests. This is who I am. I don't have the fight in me. I'm not ambitious. I'm lazy. I'd rather starve than go out and seek food. I was like this when I married you. I've always been like this. Why are you so angry? Wenxianwen's anger was rising too, and she even raised her leg to kick Lelia. The hardness of her high heels was enough to make Lelia wince. He felt as if he were hallucinating. This cruel and unabashed woman who admitted she'd rather starve than seek food was his longtime love that he had taken home and continued to love. She had already shamelessly entered retirement in her 20s, self-indulgent in an almost surreal way and living a dreamlike existence. He had told her to go out and study, and she had madly signed up for a baking class. He had scolded her a little, and she had furiously kicked him. "I'm going out." He glanced at her face, contorted with tears, and left. You have been listening to Rough Cast Couple, a short story selected from the book The Sound of Salt Forming, short stories by the post-80s generation in China, edited by Song Gong and Yang Qingxiang, and published by the Foreign Language Teaching and Research Press. The author of the short story, Ma Xiaotao, was born in 1982. She is a member of the Chinese Writers Association and an editor at People's Literature. She was the first prize winner in the New Concept Writing Competition in 2001. There was a barbecue shop at the entrance to the local district. Lelia ordered a beer and kebabs, and together, with the slightly sad-looking tables and chairs, he looked like a thwarted man. The reality and the appearance were not much different. He really was thwarted. Everything was so ordinary, except his wife, and she irritated him. He didn't want to remain outside, lost in thought, but he was afraid to go home. That was Wenxianwen's home. She spent all of her time inside with the mess and the shabbiness, getting on without being bored by him. But he was just responsible for going out early and coming home late, with only microscopic rights to every detail in that apartment. He loved Xianwen, but couldn't control that feeling of apprehensive tedium. Her laissez-faire attitude even carried with it an air of decay. He suspected that he and his life had already embarked on a set course in the unfinished apartment with this unambitious woman as a partner, cuddling a few abandoned cats until his death. "Come back, that's enough, come back, and I'll stir-fry you some eggs." When Xianwen's text message appeared just in time. She wasn't good at getting mad, and the anger could always be dissipated by a few phrases. She had spent 2,500 yuan to sign up for a class for retarded dessert-making losers, and she thought that stir-frying a few eggs would dispel his anger. Lelia, filled with half-released anger, opened the apartment door. He couldn't convince himself to dismiss her immaturity. He secretly thought that she was beyond help and that any further argument was just like strumming music to a cow. The faded little dining table was laid with a plate of broccoli and a plate of eggs. Wenxianwen sat frozen in front of the computer. Several cats coolly ate their canned cat food. Everyone was in their places except for him, lying on the bed. It was a replay of the scene of the previous day. Lelia dived straight under the covers without a word. Watching that hunchback, his eyes suddenly moistened. He wasn't sure whether it was the wine that he had drunk or the bright lights. He couldn't think of any other reason. That silhouette had remained there at the foot of the bed for years, yet it seemed just a day. It had long been a habit. How could tears not be accustomed to a habit? Chapter 7. After the fight, the two of them remained awkward for a few days. Lelia went back and forth to work as usual, and Wenxianwen still did the laundry and cooked. It was just that their conversation was a little more circumspect. Wenxianwen started attending class every Monday, Wednesday, and Friday evening. That damn baking class. The day after Lelia scolded her, she tried to cancel her registration and get back the fee, but was told that she would not be refunded the full amount. If she couldn't attend, she could only be reimbursed 70%. She didn't think it was necessary to lose 30% for nothing, so she could only bite the bullet and study Western dessert making

under the watchful gaze of Lelia. Initially, she learned to make muffins and the like, things she had already tried out herself. She decided to economise a little further, so after learning all those fancy chef hors d'oeuvres, she'd bake a huge cake to show off to Lelia. Then, her baking career would shed that amateur chef's hat and they would be able to dine regularly on elegant desserts, and Lelia would be very satisfied with a round stomach. On Mondays, Wednesdays and Fridays, Lelia didn't enjoy timely dinners anymore. He had to wait until Xiaonan had finished her class and came home to eat a delayed dinner. Normally, he'd come back a little earlier than when Xiaonan. He hadn't cooked in a few years and was used to finding Xiaonan whenever he felt hungry. He thought of Xiaonan before she had graduated. In that truly embarrassing apartment, it was always he wearing the apron and she standing nearby. She even had to pause to think whether boiling noodles required her to put in the water or the noodles first. Remembering this, he suddenly thought, you couldn't say she hadn't grown up at all, at least she's matured in the kitchen. Because of her, no matter how upset he was, his stomach was always satisfied and warm. So, when Wen Xiaonan came home carrying a baked carrot cake, he didn't forget to pinch her cheek while wolfing the cake down. This wasn't to express violence, but kindness. Usually, when the two of them had a little falling out, they always experienced a short period of icebreaking. The signs of full reconciliation, besides hugging, kissing, and other such close bodily contact, could also include pinching, pressing, scratching, and clawing. Say, how about I make a cake this Saturday's classmate reunion? Wen Xiaonan asked, very encouraged. How did you know about the reunion? I haven't had time to tell you yet. Lelia almost choked and broke out into a sweat, wondering how Wen Xiaonan could be so well informed. You have been listening to Rough Cast Couple, a short story selected from the book The Sound of Salt Forming, short stories by the post-80s generation in China, edited by Song Gong and Yang Qingxiang, and published by the Foreign Language Teaching and Research Press. The author of the short story, Ma Xiaotao, was born in 1982. She is a member of the Chinese Writers Association and an editor at People's Literature. She was the first prize winner in the New Concept Writing Competition in 2001. There was to be a little party over the weekend. One of the friends had returned after going abroad to study for a master's degree. A few people in their class were arranging a get-together. Lelia had decided to go. Besides the study abroad dude, there were also a few people he hadn't met in a long time. But the classmates made it into a big deal, and they decided the meeting should coincide with Xia Shuiting's housewarming party. Xia Shuiting wasn't just anyone. She was Lelia's freshman year girlfriend. Although there had been nothing untoward in their past, it was better to cherish the memories than to meet again. To be frank, there was nothing for Lelia to cherish. He just didn't want to see her. It had been almost 10 years since Lelia had had feelings for this ex-girlfriend. In his memory were just an initial little heart flutters and a peaceful parting. From beginning to end, the two of them were together for less than a year. They had already broken up more than 2 years before Wen Xiaonan enrolled in college. During the breakup, they promised to be friends, but there was a tacit understanding that they'd have nothing to do with each other. Later on in college, Lelia couldn't remember if he ever talked to Xia Shuiting. It was as if they'd blocked each other out already. Whenever they passed each other, there was no acknowledgement. Lelia had initiated the breakup. He couldn't stand Xia Shuiting's pretentiousness. She had a carefully sculpted appearance, and the more he got to know her, the more he felt dislike. For example, he didn't like her wearing black stockings on the hottest day of the year. On a campus full of bare-legged female students, she shamelessly wrapped up her not-so-thin legs, ready any time to walk the red carpet. He couldn't deal with her frequent candlelight dinner at 6.5 weeks of dating, or surprise gift at 99 days, and other inspired dating milestones. He couldn't stand her showing him Vogue magazine every day, asking if this hairstyle or that necklace was pretty or not. Her idea of happiness was nothing but insatiable greed for material goods and committing the entire Vogue magazine to memory. She only read magazines and couldn't read books that didn't have pictures, but she loved to discuss reading materials with others. Indeed, she would never say, read a book. Her preferred terminology was reading materials. Lelia felt that her brain was always circulating at high speed over useless things. And inside that head, the steaks, handbags, and little tuxedos had nothing to do with him. She had her strong outlook.

0: look on life. She said women should be elegant and luxurious and enjoy romance. However, Lelia had never pondered such momentous questions, and he knew well he couldn't offer her continuing elegance and incessant romance. He thought she was like an elegantly decorated display home. On first inspection, it is extremely attractive, but once you actually move in, you suddenly realise just how inconvenient it is. Lelia felt that during the breakup, Shashri Ting was also drained. At the time, she shed tears, but only because she couldn't accept that she was the one being dumped. Her pain was not because of the breakup, but the fact it was the other person who suggested it, herself not having stood triumphantly on the active side. Now, having heard she had married a businessman, Lelia figured that her varied and lavish life dreams could probably be effortlessly realised. It had been a few years, but Lelia was completely incurious about her no matter how long it had been. This afternoon I went on MSN and spoke to classmate Wenza. She said to bring family members and asked me to come. The good thing about having been classmates was you always had a set social circle. The bad thing was that the circle was small. Should we go? Lelia was a bit hesitant. Seriously, don't you have a heart? Your pal returns from abroad and you don't even want to see him. Your ex-girlfriend's moving into her new house and you don't want to congratulate her either. Wen Xianwen knew about Lelia and Shashui Ting's past. She never asked at length about these kinds of things, but was occasionally unable to resist ridiculing Shashui Ting's thick legs underneath her stockings. Lelia knew she wasn't being insensitive, it was just her temperament and style. She never imagined any possible scenarios and didn't like to meddle in details not pertaining to herself. Are you going? Lelia didn't want Xianwen to go with him. He could imagine how the spectacle of Xianwen and Shashui Ting's meeting would be the focus of their other classmates. And Shashui Ting's aggression, paired with Xianwen's feistiness, would certainly not make for a pretty scene. He didn't want her to go out of protectiveness, and less trouble was better than more. You don't want me to go? Go, Lelia thought for a moment, and did not reveal his misgivings. In times like these, even good reasons sounded like excuses. For some things, paper just can't cover fire, even if he was trying to put this one out. How about I make this cake then? Wen Xianwen dismissed his hesitation. Her focus was still on the cake. Sure.
1: What you just heard was the fourth part of the story, titled Rough Guest Couple, from the book The Sound of Salt Forming, Short Stories by the Post-80s Generation in China, published by the Foreign Language Teaching and Research Press in 2016. Rough Guest Couple tells a story of a young couple struggling to settle down in Beijing after graduation. Interwoven with simple, crisp, humorous, robust, and youthful expressions, the story draws an authentic picture of the life of a young Chinese couple in a big city. It is a journey full of financial struggle, love, tears, conflict, growth, and passion. Join us again next time for the final part of the story. I'm Huang Rei. See you next time.

You have been listening to Rough Cast Couple, a short story selected from the book The Sound of Salt Forming, short stories by the post-80s generation in China, edited by Song Gong and Yang Qingxiang, and published by the Foreign Language Teaching and Research Press. The author of the short story, Ma Xiaotao, was born in 1982. She is a member of the Chinese Writers Association and an editor at People's Literature. She was the first prize winner in the New Concept Writing Competition in 2001.

0: epic tales of mystery and magic, to accounts of battle and empire, from the verses of ancient poets,
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0: Some say Chinese is one of the most difficult languages in the world, and learning it is almost impossible.
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3: 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I can't really hear them.
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1: the grammar.
5: 知吃思吃都还难.
6: It just complicates it so much.
0: Only because you're not learning it in the right way. Why not try Takeaway Chinese, where you can take some Chinese away and experience progress day by day. Takeaway Chinese, we will promise you a difference. Some say Chinese is one of the most difficult languages in the world, and learning it is almost impossible.
1: So learning Chinese, the most difficult thing.
2: 非常难.
3: So I'm sort of tone deaf. I can't really hear them.
4: I think the cultural mindset is the biggest complication for
1: the grammar.
5: 知吃思吃都还难.
6: It just complicates it so much.
0: Only because you're not learning it in the right way. 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Takeaway Chinese, we will promise you a difference.
7: Welcome to Takeaway Chinese. I'm Yohong Lin, and today with me in the studio, the artsy and athletic Tony Reid.
8: Hey, Nunu.
7: Hi,
8: it's always a pleasure to be on the show, and I'm always excited to learn new words because I feel like I know them, but I can't use them, if you know what I mean. Like, I'll hear you say something and I'll understand it, but like, my spoken Chinese is awful. So
7: it's not awful. It's just not as perfect yet.
8: Yeah. Okay.
7: And also,
8: I can accept that.
7: I have to, you know, release this secret of yours. That's right before the recording of today's Takeaway Chinese, Tony told me that he would practice the conversation even after the recording. Of course, before the recording, but even after the recording, to make sure that he's really grasping the information, making sure that he remembers and master the language. And I think that moves me quite a lot. And that is very inspiring to all of our listeners, because you can't really learn Chinese by, you know, occasionally listen to Takeaway Chinese podcast,
8: right,
7: or just believe that we're magical. We are pretty good, but we're not magician. So you need to practice the conversation, maybe read over the scripts, maybe try to practice and use the expressions you learn from us. And that's the way to go.
8: Yeah, you gotta use it, or otherwise you lose it. And so today, after, you know, going over some of these terms, I want to, you know, practice them and see if it, you know, make sure it sticks.
7: Aww,
8: or at least attempt to make some of these words stick.
7: You always put a smile on my face.
8: Aww.
7: And for our dear listeners, if you're interested in Chinese culture and you want to get to grips with the Chinese language, then this is the show for you. Maybe once is not enough, but listen to it multiple times. Stick with us for 30 minutes a day and you soon see the rewards. And for more fun Chinese learning, follow our Facebook page, CRI Learn Chinese, to watch many fun videos and live streams. But now, let's provide you with some free Chinese for takeaway. 晚上来参加我的生日聚会吧，很多朋友

0: 都会来。我没办法去啊，可能要加班到很晚。没关系，打车很安全。那好吧，我一忙完就过去。
1: So this sounds like an invitation to, you know, go somewhere. And, you know, sometimes you're a bit reluctant because you're, you know, it's after work. Maybe it's a bit too far and you're trying to come up with an excuse. But, you know, I think sometimes your friends will kind of push you to come and then you end up just going anyway.
0: Yeah, that's true. And for me, if I have to, you know, get off work really late and go all by myself, I might also be a bit concerned of the safety of if it's too late, if everybody's drinking and getting into a bar fight, going to police station,
2: into a bar fight.
0: Lose my job. See, I tend to think a lot.
2: Yeah, I think so. I don't even consider those things.
0: But that's the idea of keeping yourself safe is always the first thing to concern. But we'll discuss that a little bit later. So let's get into the conversation first.
1: Yeah.
0: 晚上来参加我的生日聚会吧，很多朋友都会来。
1: So here it's, will you join my birthday party tonight?
0: Mm-hmm.
1: And many of my friends will come.
0: Yes.
1: So 晚上 here is tonight, right?
0: Mm-hmm.
1: 来参加. So I feel like this was like come to my home.
0: Actually, 来 would be come.
1: Uh-huh.
0: And this is funny because once, I think when I was a kid, there was this crosstalk thing or this stand-up comedy thing in China's Spring Festival Eve Gala. One lady said, 来是 come, 去是 go. So 来 would be come and 去 would be go.
1: Okay.
0: And it was funny because in Chinese language, actually 来 do something. So you come do something. So here, come to join my party.
1: Okay.
0: It carries the meaning that this place I'm inviting you to go or this thing I'm inviting you to do is closer to me.That is why I'm saying come. So come to my home. Come to join this party. If I'm saying let's go visit a museum, in English you just need to say let's visit a museum.
1: Mm-hmm.
0: But in Chinese we'd like to say let's go visit the museum. 我们去博物馆，去参观博物馆。And here, 参加 is a word, join or take part in.
1: Okay. Yeah, okay. So 来参加 This is so come and join.
0: Yes.
1: 我的生日 So this is my party.
0: 我的 is my 生日 is birthday.
1: Oh, birthday, I should know that.
0: 聚会 is party.
1: 聚会吧 So ba is like shall we or shall you or you should come.
0: Yes,
1: to,
0: this is a suggestion. Yes.
1: And then 很多朋友都会来
0: Yes.
1: So that's, here's 很多 sounds like there's going to be a lot.
0: Uh-huh.
1: And 朋友 is friends and 多会 so that means there's going to be a lot of them there, right?
0: Yes. So 很多 many, 朋友 friends, 会来会 is actually will or would.
1: Okay.
0: And 来 is come. We know 来 is come.
1: Yeah.
0: And here 都 is an interesting one because 都 is the kind of words that are, you know, they're on the surface, they might seem simple, but actually it has many different subtle uses and it can be used in many different sentences and different ways. 都 is the word you use when you want to say both or all.
1: Okay.
0: So you're saying everything I mentioned is included. You're saying that by using the word 都. So it is kind of like emphasize the large quantity of something.
1: Okay.
0: The subject should be some sort of large group. So 很多人, many people, 都, many people all do this. Or 咱们俩都, so both of us are doing this.
1: Okay.
0: Or 你们都 all of you are. So it's all or both.
1: Okay. What I hear a lot is 都可以. That means
0: yes.
1: You can do all, anything is okay.
0: Or, anything is okay.
1: Like if you give a vendor or someone an ultimatum where you ask them if I can do this or if I can do this and they say 都可以. That means anything is okay. Right?
0: Anything is okay. And see, in English, you say anything is okay. You don't have the word...all or both in it.
1: Mm-hmm.
0: But actually what you're saying is all of the things that I just mentioned
1: right.
0: would be okay. So,
1: got it.
0: 很多 here would be many. So you can use them in sentences like 很多朋友 many people,
1: mm-hmm.
0: or 很多地方 many places.
1: Many places.
0: So if I say 很多地方都有 Wi-Fi.
1: So many places have Wi-Fi.
0: Yes. 很多地方 many places 都有 have, but all of them have.

0: Wi-Fi. Or, 很多朋友有车。
1: Many friends are eating.
0: 有车 is have cars.
1: Oh, 动车动车 So yes, many friends have cars.
0: Yes, if I want to say many friends are eating, I would say 很多朋友都在吃饭 They are eating.
1: Okay.
0: So that's 很多 and 都 And of course, there is another word that carries the meaning of many people or a large quantity of people. That'll be everyone, 大家
1: 大家
0: Yes, everyone literally would be 每个人Everyone, every 每个人 people, every people, everyone. But 大家 is used much more often, and it's used in daily conversation. And of course, when you say hello everyone, you say 大家好。
1: 大家好。
0: Yes, and I think it's funny because 大家is the word that concentrates on all of these people, whereas 每个人 concentrates on each individual.So when you're saying hi to all the people in the room, you're actually saying hi to, you know, all the people instead of everyone.
1: Yeah.
0: So 大家好。
1: So 每个人 is more like each person here.
0: Each person here.
1: Okay.
0: And 大家, so if I say 大家都知道。
1: 都知道, so everyone knows.
0: Everyone knows.
1: Okay.
0: So 大家都知道.
1: Okay.
0: And another very fun way of using 都 is use 都 after the word every day, 每天。
1: 每天。
0: Yes, 每天。Right. So on top of saying everyone can do this, every place has this, you can also say every day I do this, or somebody does this every day, and you need to say,For example, 我每天都要上班。
1: 上班 is work, right? So, I work every day.
0: Exactly. 都 here, you put right after 每天, meaning that all of the days that I just said, or all of the days, every day, I have to work.
1: Okay.
0: So, 都, that's 都.
1: 都.
0: See?Easy on the surface, but actually a little bit difficult than you think.
1: Yeah, I feel like if someone says it, I can understand it, but I'm not sure how well I can use it, if you know what I mean.
0: Just remember the sentences we give as examples. So, 很多地方都有 Wi-Fi, many places have Wi-Fi, or 大家都说 Tony 很聪明 Everyone says Tony's smart.
1: Oh yeah, I'll remember that one.
0: And 我每天都要上班 I have to work every day. Yes.
1: 老师每天都迟到 So this is a teacher
0: Is late every day
1: Is late every day
0: That is not fortunate That is not going to work If teacher is late every day Then it doesn't work
1: Okay
0: Yes, so that's 都 And then part B said 我没办法去啊可能要加班到很晚
1: So here I have no way to get there Because probably I have to work very late
0: Yes
1: So, 我没办法去。
0: 对。
1: Okay, so here, 没 is, does this mean like every or all or?
0: No, it means have no.
1: Okay.
0: Don't have
1: any. 没有, right.
0: 没有,
1: okay, got
0: yes.
1: it. So, 我没办办法。So, this is like a way to go?
0: Actually, 我 is I. 没办法 is have no means, have no ways.
1: No way, okay.
0: Yes.
1: Okay, that makes sense. And then 去 is go.
0: Go.
1: So I have no way to go.
0: Yes.
1: Exactly.
0: Yes.
1: And then 可能, 可能 means I can't, I, maybe, this is probably, right?
0: 可能 is probably.
1: 要 is would.
0: 加班.
1: 加班. So 加班, is this work?
0: 加班 is overwork. Or
1: overtime.
0: Work overtime.
1: Okay. So 加班到很晚. So 晚 is like evening or night or late, right?
0: Yes, so 很晚 is very late.到 is until or till. So I would have to work very late.
1: 可能 probably 要加班 So work overtime really late.
0: Really late, yes.
1: Okay.
0: And here 没办法 literally would mean there is no way. I have no way to do something. But it also is a very, let's say, polite way to say no to people.
1: Oh, okay. So this is
0: so
1: an
0: when
1: undercover
0: I say,
1: way of saying no.
0: Exactly.
1: Huh?
0: When I say, 可能没办法, maybe I have no way. But of course you have a way. You have a lot of different ways to do something if you really want to do it. But that's the beauty of language. And also Chinese people are nice enough not to ask follow-up questions unless they're really, really close to you. Like
1: or
0: in
1: unless
0: the
1: they're a
0: conversation.
1: Foreigner. And it's like, why not? Because we'll definitely ask.
0: Yeah.
1: 为什么?
0: But what part A did was simply giving a, let's say, solution or suggestion. That is, 没关系，打车很安全。
1: So, 没关系 is don't worry about it, or it's okay. 打车很安全。
0: Yes, so 打车。
1: So 打车 is car.
0: Take a taxi. 打车 take a taxi.
1: Take a car.
0: Take a car.
1: Taxi.
0: Yes.
1: And then
0: 很 is very.
1: 很 is very, and 安全 is safe.
0: Yes, 安全 is safe.
1: Okay, so it's very safe to just take a taxi.
0: Yes, and then part B said, 好的，我一忙完就过去。
1: So 好的 is okay. 我一忙完。So here, 一 is one, and then 忙完 is, I believe that's finish, right?
0: 忙完 is finish being busy. But actually, well, literally, it's finish being busy. But here it actually means, or let's say in most occasions, 忙完 would mean that I finish what I'm doing. I finish my work.
1: Oh, so finish work.
0: Finish work.
1: So what other contexts can you use 忙完? Can you say I'm finished eating?
0: No, just finish work.
1: Oh, okay.
0: Because 忙 is being busy.
1: Oh, right.
0: And in the Chinese context, you can't really be busy eating. It's just, no.
1: Really?
0: No, you can't.
1: I don't know.
0: That.
1: I tell people that all the time. Sorry, I'm busy. I'm eating.
0: Yeah, you can say I'm busy. I'm eating. But you cannot say when I finish eating as when I finish being busy. It does not work.
1: Okay.
0: Well, anyway, 忙完, you say things like 你忙完了吗? Are you busy right now? Are you finished? Or have you finished? Can I ask you something? Things like that.
1: 忙完了吗?
0: 忙完了吗?
1: Okay, this is useful, but
0: yes.
1: I feel like you could only ask this in certain contexts, right? So again, going back to eating, if I wanted to ask someone, are you finished eating? Can I ask it in this way?
0: No.
1: So how would I ask?
0: What's with you and eating and busy? It doesn't make any sense to me. Just remember being busy, 忙, as working. It's solely related to working.
1: Okay.
0: And 过去 would be drop by or go over.
1: Okay, so 去 is go, 过 is...
0: 过去 is a colloquial way of saying go there, go over.
1: Stop by. Huh?
0: Stop by. And the fun part of this sentence is actually the sentence structure 一and 就. 一and 就 is more like once this is finished or this is concluded or this is happening, 就, and then something else is happening.
1: Oh, so once I'm finished working. So here we have 就. What is...
0: 就 is then, and then I'll go.
1: Oh, okay.
0: Yes, so you can say, once I finish my class, I'll go eating. See, with you and eating, you say 我一下课就去吃饭。
1: Okay, so 我一
0: 下课
1: 下课
0: 下课 is
1: 就
0: finish school
1: 去
0: 就去吃饭
1: 啊去吃饭
0: Yes, so 我一下课就去吃饭 Once I finish school, once I finish my lesson, then I'll immediately go to have lunch. So that's 一 and 就 And another way of using 一 and 就 would be as long as this thing happened, another thing would happen immediately. It's kind of like a reason and a result.Or an action that is closely related to another action. For example, if I say, 他一上英语课就睡觉。
1: Oh, wow, you're going to have to say that again slower.
0: 他一上英语课就睡觉。他 is he. 一、
1: mm-hmm.
0: we know 一 and 就 structure.
1: Right.
0: 上英语课 take English lessons.
1: Uh-huh.
0: 睡觉 sleep.So every time he's in English class, he sleeps.
1: Okay.
0: Yeah, so see, it also carries the meaning of every time something happens, another thing follows.
1: Yeah,
0: suit.
1: That works too. Once this happens, then this happens.
0: Exactly. You're listening to Takeaway Chinese with myself, Niu Honglin, and Tony. We would love to hear from you. Send us your thoughts by email to learnchinese@cri.com.cn. Coming up next, let's talk about a sense of safety, 安全感, and why we say sometimes in the Chinese language, we prefer a noun in the official writing system. Don't go away, so you will take some Chinese away. Welcome back to Takeaway Chinese. I'm Niu Honglin, joined by Tony. So, I mentioned in the teasing part that actually a sense of something does not make a lot of sense in English, does it? Or you don't use it that often.
1: It means that you get a whiff or a small amount of some sentiment.
0: Oh, really?
1: Yeah.
0: Because, for example, if I want to say in English, I feel safe. 我觉得很安全。
1: Yeah.
0: I feel safe. 我觉得很安全。But in Chinese, you kind of want to say 我很有安全感。I have a safe feeling? Yes, I have a safe feeling, or I have a sense of safe. I feel safe. Mm-hmm. So see, I think it's a very interesting phenomenon, and I notice this when I do translating or interpreting. It's that you need to convert a nature of a word to another one.
1: Mm.
0: You need to change the verb into noun in certain cases and change them back in other cases.
1: Yeah.
0: It's very interesting. So Chinese people like to say, 我现在觉得很有安全感, now I feel very safe.
1: So here, 感, is this kind of like a feeling?
0: Yes, 感 is 感觉 or 感知. It's awareness, feeling, sense of.
1: Okay. So can you put this at the end of some adjective like...So I have a sense of, say, hunger. How would you say this?
0: 我有饥饿感。
1: 我有
0: 饥饿感。
1: 饥饿。
0: 饥饿is the official word of hungry.
1: Oh,
0: hunger.
1: 饥饿。Okay.
0: 我有饥饿感。
1: Okay, so that makes sense of I have a sense of hunger.
0: Yes.Isn't that fun?
1: Hmm.
0: That's the thing you notice when you started to learn a different language. You realize that not only are the two languages have different writing system, pronunciations, and fundamentally, they prefer different mentality, and that is why they express things in different ways. And actually, 安全感, a sense of safety, or just feeling safe, is aquite often discussed topic recently in the society, because nowadays more and more Chinese people started to, you know, go out and travel abroad and see the world, but often they would, you know, be warned not to go out, especially go out alone at night.
1: Yep, and don't go here, you might get in trouble or you might get shot.
0: Well, I should not be laughing, but the thing is, I think when I was a kid, I was told not to go out when it's dark. But gradually, people stopped saying that, even to their kids. If they have a destination and they have some company, it is fine. And as a woman, if you're walking on the street alone at night, especially in mega cities like Beijing or Shanghai, you will totally have the sense of safety. There's no way that you feel like, no, it's after 9 o'clock. I cannot go outside. We don't feel that.
1: Yeah.
0: Anymore.
1: Well, that's an interesting perception. Like, I feel like it's still that way in the States. Like, when it's nighttime, I mean, of course, people go out. But I think if you're a parent, you always, you know, warn your kids to be careful. I think it depends on the age, too. I think as a woman.
0: True. But as a woman, even though you're an adult.
1: Yeah.
0: It's still just like a tiny bit uncomfortable.
1: Of course. And I think your significant other or your family members will still say, you know, be careful. Oh, and that's another word that I hear, and I want to make sure how I'm saying it right. How do you say be careful?
0: 小心。
1: 小心。
0: 小心。
1: Oh, 小心。
0: Yeah, small heart.
1: 小心。
0: Have a small heart.
1: Have a small heart.
0: It doesn't mean that. It doesn't mean that. It's just be careful. Be careful.
1: Okay. Mandian. This is something I hear a lot of people say when you...
0: Mandiar is also be careful, but it's also slow down.
1: Slow down.
0: Yeah.
1: Okay. So for this situation, when we're talking about 安全感, we want to say 小心。
0: 小心, yes.
1: Okay.
0: Yeah. And since we are talking about a sense of something, a feeling of something, there are two other words that are closely associated with...安全感, that would be 幸福感. Do you know 幸福?
1: 幸福.
0: 幸福 is happiness.
1: Familiar.
0: Happiness.
1: Happiness, okay. Uh-huh.
0: And 获得.
1: 获得.
0: 获得 is actually gain. It's like you work hard, you gain something.
1: Right, okay.
0: Yeah, so now people in China talk about 幸福感, 安全感, 获得感. It's...You know, it's a pursuit of life. You want to be able to live in a safe society, not only in the means of it's safe traffic or safe out there in dark time, but also safe as in you... Of course, saving money would be a very nice way of living, but if you don't want to, you still have the safety net. You can still indulge a little bit, and you can still, you know, not that easily put yourself in poverty.
1: Okay, right.
0: And also 幸福感 would be a sense of happiness, no matter if you're single or you have a significant other or you start a family.

0: Ain't no gain. I'm sure we hear that a lot, right? So how do you say that in Chinese?
1: 没有付出就没有回报。
0: 回报。
1: 回报 is repay. So it's kind of like, so no give, no receive.
0: No give, no receive.
1: So hopefully, with our hardworking and pure heart, we would have the sense of safety, 安全感, a sense of gain, 获得感, and a sense of happiness.幸福感 all the time.
0: 幸福感
1: 幸福感
0: So 幸福感 is happiness. 获得感 is gain. Mm-hmm. And there was one more.
1: Safety.
0: 安全感
1: 安全感 Yes.
0: Got it.
1: Uh-huh. That will be the takeaway of today's takeaway Chinese. That brings us to the end of today's takeaway Chinese. I'm Yao Lin with Tony here in the studio.For more episodes of the show, you can visit our website at radio.cgtn.com and go to the column podcast.
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1: Thanks for listening. See you next time.
2: 再见.

0: guys, it's me again. If you like our show, you might also be interested in our other programs on other platforms as well. Here is an example.
1: The word we're learning today is 创新. 创 means to create or to establish. 新 means new or novel. Together, 创新 means to innovate or to initiate. For example, 创新是项目的核心. Innovation is the core of this project. Innovation is the only path to reach new heights in science and technology. We are fully aware that innovation is the primary force driving development. Here's another example. 中国共产党团结带领中国人民自信自强守正创新. The CPC has united and led the Chinese people through a spirit of self-confidence, self-reliance, and innovation. 中国共产党, the Communist Party of China, or the CPC in short. 团结, as we have learned before, means unite. 带领, to lead. 中国人民, the Chinese people. 自信, confidence. 自强, self-reliance. 创新, to innovate. The whole sentence. The CPC has united and led the Chinese people through a spirit of self-confidence, self-reliance, and innovation. 创新, to innovate, or innovation. 你学会了吗?
0: This is a short video series on our Facebook page and YouTube channel, Learn Chinese, on which you may find shows including More Than Mandarin, Old Wisdom, New Insights, and Nyonyo's Bits and Pieces. 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
1: Now the news. I'm Wen Ji. Yemen's Houthi group says it launched missile and drone strikes on several targets in Saudi Arabia, including airports and

0: an oil facility. The group says the attacks targeted sites in Riyadh, Rabiq, Aba, and other areas in response to Saudi air and missile strikes on Houthi-held areas in Yemen. Meanwhile, the Saudi-led coalition says it has foiled an imminent Houthi attack plot targeting shipping routes in the southern Red Sea. The coalition says its forces destroyed Houthi weapons depot and facilities for explosive-laden boats and naval mines. Turkey, Pakistan, and Saudi Arabia have agreed to immediately implement a defense pact that commits the three countries to support each other against security threats. They also agreed to prepare for the rapid deployment of agreed military forces to Saudi Arabia. The decision was made at an emergency meeting of the Mecca Defense Alliance in Riyadh. The three countries also rejected any attack or threat against Saudi Arabia's security and territorial integrity. The United States has withdrawn all its B-1 bombers from a UK airbase and returned them to their stations in the U.S. The Pentagon confirmed the pullout from Royal Air Force Fairford, which has been serving as a key operating base for U.S. long-range bomber missions, including strikes on Iran. The move comes a week after several men were arrested on suspicion of preparing terrorist attacks on the base. The U.S. had about a dozen B-1 bombers stationed at Fairford. Canada's Transportation Safety Board says it will lead the investigation into an air ambulance crash in international waters of Massachusetts on October 3rd. The Ontario-based operator says all six people on board, including four crew members, a patient, and an escort, are presumed dead. The aircraft was flying from Bermuda toward Boston when the crew reported electrical problems before air traffic controllers lost contact with it. New York State has declared a statewide disaster emergency over a measles outbreak, the first such declaration by a U.S. state since cases began surging in 2025. The state has reported 108 measles cases this year, including 92 since mid-July in rural communities across 18 counties. The emergency order expands access to measles, mumps, and rubella vaccines, and allows more health professionals to administer them. It will remain in effect through November 4th. A Nigerian military aircraft crashed in southwestern Ondo State on Monday, killing all 25 passengers and seven crew members on board. The aircraft was flying from Benin City to Lagos when air traffic controllers lost contact with it. The Nigerian government has confirmed there were no survivors and express condolences to the victims' families. China's Pinglu Canal is expecting more than 7,800 tourists during its first National Day holiday. The waterway that opened last month will operate 52 tour boat trips during the 7-day period. The round trip takes roughly 2 hours, with boarding in just 10 minutes. The State Administration of Foreign Exchange says foreign issuers raised 54% of the funds through panda bonds in China in the first half of this year, exceeding Chinese issuers for the first time. Panda bonds are yuan-dominated bonds issued in China by overseas governments, financial institutions, and companies. Foreign issuers raised 58.7 billion yuan, or about 8.7 billion U.S. dollars, with 68% of the funds intended for use overseas. Chinese tech giant Huawei says it has signed a broad patent agreement with U.S. chipmaker Qualcomm, including their first 5G patent licensing deal. Under the agreement, Huawei will license and transfer patents to Qualcomm in areas including computing, artificial intelligence, and networking. Huawei says the deal reflects recognition of its innovation beyond 4G and 5G. Financial terms were not disclosed. Data from online ticketing platforms shows China's National Day holiday box office has surpassed 900 million yuan, or around 134 million U.S. dollars. The figure includes pre-sales as of the fifth day of the 7-day holiday. And that's the news. I'm Wenji.
1: An in-depth look at the engaging debate on U.S., China, and global issues. This is The Heat.
2: 7 months into the U.S.-Iran war, diplomacy remains uncertain and tensions continue around the Strait of Hormuz. And in the occupied West Bank, Palestinians are facing a surge in settler attacks, land seizures and violence. Later, we'll get the view from Ramallah in the occupied West Bank. But first, the Iran conflict. Joining us is University of Tehran Professor Mohammad Mirandi. Dr. Mirandi, good to have you with us again.
3: Thank you.
2: Well, let's look at where things stand right now. Iran sent a series of proposals to restart negotiations with the United States. The U.S. President Donald Trump initially rejected those proposals, but now the United States has responded to those plans. What is your understanding about what's in the U.S. counterproposals?
3: I don't know the details, but the Iranian proposals are all in line with MOU that Trump signed himself. The proposal that the Iranian foreign minister took with him to New York during the General Assembly was a sandwiched, let's say, MOU, where both sides would carry out their obligations within a very short period of time, roughly 1 week. Trump has as far as I know, he has not accepted this proposal, which was not unexpected. But the Iranians are not going to give any concessions more than what exists in the MOU that Trump signed.
2: Now, the MOU was signed back in June. The United States violated several of the provisions in that MOU multiple times. Israel continued its attacks on the Lebanese in South Lebanon, although the MOU called for a ceasefire that extended to that region as well. So at this stage, what are Iran's priorities that we are seeing in this exchange of proposals?
3: The full implementation of the MOU. Nothing less will be acceptable to Iran for normalization. And that means the full withdrawal of Israeli forces from all of Lebanon, and the end to the violence against the Lebanese, a complete end to the genocide in Gaza, an end to the war in Yemen, and of course the return of Iranian stolen assets that were taken by the United States, and the removal of sanctions. What was in the MOU was, as we all know, agreed upon by Trump himself. And since he has agreed upon to carry out his side of the bargain, the Iranians see no reason why they should accept anything less. In fact, appeasing Trump will only make him more aggressive and more demanding. So Iran is saying that either Trump abides by his commitments, carries out his obligations within the framework of the MOU, or we cannot have any normalization in the Strait of Hormuz.
2: So is it your understanding that once the MOU is implemented, or there is a start to implementing it, that serious negotiations on implementing all the provisions in it will start?
3: Well, there are different ways in which it can be implemented, but what is important for Iran is not an agreement by the United States, it's actual implementation. Because when the United States signed the MOU, the Iranians immediately began to allow ships to pass through the Strait of Hormuz. But the United States refused to force the Israeli regime to leave Lebanon. That is an obligation of the United States, which Trump agreed upon. The United States refused to hand over Iranian stolen assets. It was merely stalling, and so on. And ultimately, the United States also tried to undermine Article 5, which basically stated that the Iranians would normalize trade through the Strait of Hormuz. And Trump went and created his own corridor, which was another violation. And the Iranians said that that is unacceptable. So unless the United States implements what it has agreed to do, the Iranians will not implement what it has agreed to do.
2: Now, the United States is starting to move its military forces around in the region. There's an aircraft carrier which is heading to the region. Another that is already in the region will be leaving. And a third one, which has been in the region for some time, has already left. President Trump has reportedly said he will resume bombing Iran after the United States legislative elections, which are scheduled to take place in November. How seriously is Iran taking this threat? And how will the Iranian people respond?
3: Iran's fully prepared. It's been preparing for new warfare, hot war, for the last few months. Day and night, they're building new missiles. They're developing new missiles as well. They're building more drones, more underground bases, and they're prepared for a very intense exchange. And if the United States does carry out Trump's threats, the threat to annihilate the Iranian people, the Iranians will destroy everything on the other side of the Persian Gulf. All of the oil and gas installations, the electrical power plants, the desalination plants, it will make these regimes unlivable because these regimes are a part of this war. They have facilitated death and destruction in Iran. And so if Trump carries out his threats, those regimes will cease to exist.
4: President Trump continues to say, and he said this repeatedly, that the United States has complete control of the Strait of Hormuz. And he also says that almost 1 billion barrels of oil has passed through that waterway since the latest conflict erupted. Is that Iran's understanding as well? Is that true?
3: No. If it was true, then why would Trump constantly be talking about carrying out the most horrific Holocaust in human history by taking out the Iranian nation? Obviously, he has failed. The Iranians do allow a certain amount of oil, crude oil, to get through the strait because Iran does not want friendly countries to be under intense pressure. So ships that are linked to countries in the subcontinent, to China and other ships, they do go through. But Iran limits the amount of the amount of oil that gets through. And it also limits the helium, the LNG, the sulfur, the other petrochemical goods and refined goods, such as gasoline, to leave the Strait of Hormuz. So the United States, as long as this war continues, we're going to see an increase in the shortages of all the goods that are produced in the Persian Gulf region, whether or fertilizers, anything that all petrochemicals and all refined products, those shortages will continue to increase unless the United States ends the genocide in Gaza, ends the occupation of Lebanon, and ends this barbaric siege against the Iranian people.
4: Right. In addition to its military strength, Iran does have significant leverage in that it is able to control the amount of oil that goes through the Strait of Hormuz. Now we have the G7 countries here saying that they're going to release 100 million barrels of diesel because the prices have gone up so quickly in the world. That's about 3.5 days of worldwide consumption. Does this place Iran under any pressure?
3: Not at all. In fact, the more they use up their reserves, the more leverage Iran has against the United States to end the genocide and occupation of Lebanon, the genocide in Gaza, and to end the siege on the Iranian people. The decision has to be made in the White House. And until Trump comes to the recognition that this war is not going to achieve its results, and that it is a failure, and by targeting women and children in Iran, he will not be able to get concessions from the country. Whenever he reaches that stage, then there is hope for normalization. But until he wants to strangle women and children and to bomb schools and hospitals, this situation will continue.
4: There are reports in the United States media that the United States has removed almost a dozen B-1 bombers from a military base in the United Kingdom amid fears that these planes were going to be attacked by terrorists. A few days ago, the United Kingdom also announced that it had arrested 6 people in connection with a possible terrorist attack near that base. All 6 were released on bail. What is your response to what's taking place there?
3: Well, if it is an Iranian plot, then how could these so-called terrorists be released on bail? The Iranians have been expecting false flag operations, and the expectation is that we will have more such claims made against Iran, whether they're aircraft, civilian aircraft, whether they're military bases. The Iranians are

0: waiting for something bad to happen in the West, a false flag operation, so that the Israeli regime and the United States government could try to change the opinions of the American people, and so that they would support war. But all of this is just nonsense. None of it is linked to Iran. Whether it's a false flag operation or not, I don't know, but the whole story looks very poor. It's like a very poorly written script.
1: Dr. Morandi, we have to leave it there. Thanks for being with us. After months of war, pressure and failed negotiations, the US and Iran appear to be talking again, but fundamental differences remain. Trita Parsi says the latest diplomacy is not a course correction and warns the two sides could still be heading toward another round of war. What would it take to break the dangerous cycle? The executive vice president of the Quincy Institute for Responsible Statecraft joins us now. Trita, good to have you with us again.
2: Thank you so much for having me.
1: So, 7 months into this war, President Trump seems to have given up on any kind of negotiated settlement before the midterm elections, which will take place in November. So what is your assessment of where things now stand? There have been these exchanges of messages between the two sides.
2: Yeah, so diplomacy is continuing, but just because they're exchanging messages does not mean that there is any movement in the talks. And the messages and the signals coming from the administration is very clear. They believe that any lifting of the blockade would provide the Iranians with an asymmetric advantage. They would be able to sell oil, rebuild their coffers, etc., whereas the benefits to the U.S. would be very limited, at least before the midterm, since the impact on oil prices, etc., likely will not be coming sufficiently fast to help in the midterms. So I fear, and there's a deeper problem here. We've seen this in the past with the United States, that once its coercive tools prove to be useful in the sense of having an impact, the United States tends to become very reluctant to lift those sanctions, those tools, out of fear of losing that leverage. But it kind of loses sight of what's actually important with these tools. The tools are there not to impose pain, but to make sure that the pain translates into concessions on the Iranian side. But when you're unwilling to even lift the sanctions, then the sanctions end up becoming a tool for the purpose of pain alone. They become an end unto themselves. And I think this is the direction we seem to be going in right now. And as a result, an Iranian counter-escalation is very likely, which will then lead to a third round of this war.
1: So if, Trita, as you say, the American view is that there won't be any significant benefits that will accrue to the United States if there is an agreement or some kind of settlement before the midterm elections, what changes after the elections?
2: Well, after the midterm elections, one of the things that potentially would change in favor of a calculation of making a deal is that even though the immediate political cost of striking a deal will come, meaning criticism from hawkish Republicans, from Israel, from pro-Israel elements, from some hawkish Democrats, even though that will come immediately, and the actual benefits may take a while in terms of reducing gas prices, diesel prices, etc., that's okay, because Trump will be in a position in which the elections are behind him and he can handle it. Whereas right now, part of the calculation of the administration is that they will not see the benefits of a deal impact the midterm elections, but the cost of the deal will be immediate and could make things worse.
1: Is it your view that the MOU, the Islamabad MOU, which was signed by the two sides back in June, remains the basis for any comprehensive negotiated solution?
2: Well, from the Iranian side, it does, at least as the opening bit of a negotiation. From the U.S. side, they want to move away from the MOU altogether. Trump apparently deeply dislikes it at this point, which means that the administration right now is not looking to lift the blockade, even if the Iranians give major concessions on the strait. Instead, they want to keep the blockade in place as a leverage for a potential nuclear negotiation. But the Iranians are unlikely to agree to lift their own siege on the Strait of Hormuz if the blockade is not lifted simultaneously. So I think that moving away from the MOU in the manner that the U.S. wants it to happen I think is unrealistic in terms of where the actual pressure points and leverage and balance of leverage currently exist. It is true that the United States is getting more oil out of the Strait of Hormuz right now, but it's uneven. It's coming at an immense cost, not just because of a dramatically increased shipping cost, insurance cost, but also because it's simply not sustainable for the United States to continue to pursue the type of escorting that it currently is doing in order to make it possible to get these ships out, because that degree of military involvement and escorting is simply not sustainable.
1: President Trump has reportedly said that he will resume bombing Iran after the midterm elections. The United States has already sent an additional 10,000 troops to the region, boosting troop levels there to 60,000. But military analysts point out that the majority of these troops are not what are known as ground combat formation forces. In other words, forces that would be used in any kind of ground invasion. What does that tell you?
2: It's unclear. It's too early to speculate on exactly what is happening. We're certainly not seeing the type of signs that one would expect if there was a larger ground invasion that was being planned. However, what the administration has been thinking about has never been a massive ground invasion, but rather special forces going into Iranian territory, combined with airstrikes, etc., in the hope that that will make a difference compared to the previous strategy. There are some suggestions that the U.S. actually did try this in the middle of the war. This is part of the reason why there were so many aircraft being shot down during that specific weekend. It's the weekend right before Trump made the threat of eliminating Iranian civilization, and that the effort was such a disastrous failure that Trump walked away from further seriously thinking about that. But it may seem that he now is once again at least talking about it in a manner that should be taken seriously, even if the troop movements right now are not necessarily reflecting that view.
1: Now, the United States continues to maintain its blockade on Iran's oil exports. And over the weekend, the New York Times reported that Iran's top national security advisor, Mohsen Rezaei, reportedly told a government meeting that the economic situation has plunged the country into one of the most difficult periods in its history. What kind of pressure is Iran under right now to reach a settlement with the United States sooner?
2: Well, the Iranians are under tremendous economic pressure. There's no doubt about that. Inflation is getting really out of control. You're seeing a blockade of the sea, an attempt at blockade on land, or already seen a bit of a blockade on air as well. All of this is going to dramatically inflict pain on the Iranian economy, which will primarily be felt by the Iranian population, the civilian population. But I think it is a misnomer to think that that necessarily means that it will put pressure on the Iranians to strike a deal, because for that to happen, the Iranians need to be convinced that if they were to give major concessions, Trump would accept those concessions and he would lift the blockade. What Trump is signaling is that he will not lift the blockade regardless. And as a result, there is no need, there's no utility in giving concessions if the U.S. will not respond positively to it. Now, could the Iranians offer things such as, you know, giving up their 60% enriched uranium and things of that nature and get Trump to lift the blockade? Potentially. But the Iranians are not willing to give up things of that nature because they believe if they do, it's not just that he may lift the blockade, but he may also feel that he is in a position to further escalate militarily against the Iranians, that the Iranians keeping control of their 60% HEU is actually some form of deterrent. That's a perception. Whether it's true or not, of course, is a different story. But I think there is such a cynicism at this point on the Iranian side, because they have offered major concessions to the U.S. And the only result of that has been that Trump has escalated and gone to war. The latest example, of course, is what happened on February 26th, in which the Iranians gave major concessions at the negotiating table. Trump could have taken a deal that was stronger than what Obama achieved. He could have declared victory. Instead, he chose to declare war.
1: Trita Parsi, as always, thanks for being with us.
2: Thank you so much for having me.
1: Now turning to the situation in the occupied territories. 30 Palestinians have been killed in attacks across the occupied West Bank since the start of this year, according to official Palestinian figures. That's more than the annual toll recorded in

0: In any year since 2022, recent reporting describes escalating settler violence, including a major attack by more than 100 Israeli settlers on roads and property in a Palestinian village in the northern West Bank. Joining us now from Ramallah is author and political scientist Xavier Abu Eid. Xavier, good to have you with us.
1: Thank you very much for having me.
0: These attacks by heavily armed Israeli settlers against Palestinians, they've been continuing in the occupied territories. What is your understanding of what the security situation is there for Palestinians right now?
1: Security situation for Palestinians is catastrophic, and I'm not exaggerating when using this word, not just because Israeli settlers are all over the occupied West Bank, not only because Israeli forces are there mainly to protect those settlers rather than to keep law and order, because keeping law and order under the Israeli perspective means to keep the Israeli occupation. Israeli forces are here in the occupied West Bank to protect this illegal colonial settler occupation, which has also shown its effects through settler attacks that clearly are part of the Israeli government policy. A state like Israel that is able to conduct operations in the heart of Tehran, in Sudan, in Lebanon, in Syria, all over the region, they cannot stop Israeli settler attacks. Of course they could, but we understand also that those attacks are part of a context of Israel, of the upcoming Israeli elections, and the idea that settlers are seeking, which is the forcible displacement, ethnic cleansing of Palestine, and the annexation of further occupied Palestinian territory, is also part of the discourse we hear from Israeli candidates, mainly from the current government.
0: Do the Palestinians have any means to protect themselves, to defend themselves, to protect their families, their children in any way?
1: No. Here, Palestinians are almost entirely defenseless. That's why many Palestinians have been trying to fill information to international courts, particularly to the International Criminal Court. The International Court of Justice already had decisions regarding the illegality of the occupation, but a lot of the implementation of those decisions have to do with the ability or the will of countries to implement this. So now we hear some new elements, particularly after the announcement of sanctions by the British government and some other 12 governments, mainly Western countries, but still there is much more to be done, because eventually Israel can take any Palestinian, kill any Palestinian, injure any Palestinians, take any piece of land without many justifications and just get along with it. I mean, that's a reality we are facing here in the occupied Palestinian territory.
0: Israel has a history of attacking olive groves in the occupied territories. Of course, this is an important industry for Palestinians. Olive groves cover nearly half of the agricultural land in the occupied territories and support up to 100,000 families. What can you tell us about this and how big an economic blow it is when olive groves are destroyed?
1: We would have to add that this is taking place now at the beginning of October, which is the month where people harvest those olive trees. This is an attempt by Israeli settlers simply to tell Palestinians there is no future in Palestine. In fact, this is the slogan of a campaign that Israeli settlers have been having for over a year now in the occupied West Bank with graffitis, La Mustaqbal fi Palestine, or No Future in Palestine, with images of the genocide in Gaza. That's how Israeli settlers have been presenting so far the future for Palestinians, completely protected by the Israeli government. Because when they attack Palestinian farmers, and particularly olive trees, they're not just attacking a very significant part of the Palestinian economy, but it's also the Palestinian heritage, the Palestinian tradition. It is part of what Palestinians are. So attacking the olive trees and preventing them, Palestinians, from reaching their olive trees, or just stealing the olive stick, which is like the new kind of policy that Israeli settlers have in the occupied West Bank, means it's another mean for a forcible displacement. Just to give you an example, my hometown, Beit Jala, is well known for the olive trees it has, but now over 70% of the olive trees of Beit Jala are left on the west side of the illegal Israeli annexation wall. We cannot reach those olive trees. So you can imagine how many generations of people just from my hometown were harvesting those trees, and now the new generation do not even know what to harvest a tree is.
0: So these olive groves, these olive plantations, they've been stolen?
1: Certainly. In some cases, they've been stolen. In many cases, the olive trees have been cut, literally. Yeah. Or they have been uprooted and then sold within the Israeli market, because many of those trees actually are 100 years old. And so when they take one of those trees, they can sell it very well in Israel.
0: Xavier, thanks so much for being with us.
1: Thank you very much.
0: And that is it for this edition of The Heat. I'm Anand Naidu in Washington.
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0: Some say Chinese is one of the most difficult languages in the world, and learning it is almost impossible.
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0: Only because you're not learning it in the right way. 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
8: Hello and welcome to World Insight. I'm Tian Wei. You may know Brian Greene from the Big Bang Theory, but his real stage is much bigger. The universe itself, one could say. A theoretical physicist and a pioneer of string theory, Greene has spent decades exploring one of physics' biggest questions. Can Einstein's gravity and quantum mechanics be brought together? But perhaps his most remarkable achievement is making such difficult ideas accessible to millions around the world. Through books, television, documentaries, and science festivals, he has turned the mysteries of cosmos into stories people want to hear. I recently caught up with him in Beijing, where he was visiting his longtime friend, Chinese-American mathematician and educator, Professor Xingtang Yao at Tsinghua University. We talked about science, AI, and perhaps the most important question of all, how do we make science matter to everyone? A lot of my friends want me to convey to you how much they have been a fan of you since you act as a supporting actor in the Big Bang Theory.
9: In the Big Bang Theory.
8: More than a decade ago. Yeah. What was it like to be a supportive actor vis-a-vis being a physicist and a mathematician?
9: Well, you know, they actually wrote some lines that they wanted me to say in the Big Bang Theory.
8: Oh, they did?
9: But when I showed up, I said, I'm better if I just say what I would ordinarily say to an audience or to physicists, and they said, sure, go ahead. So I was just extemporizing.
8: You were explaining about your book.
9: That's
8: right?
9: It, yeah.
8: And did they understand?
9: I hope that they did. Sheldon seemed to not be so pleased by the whole episode, but it worked out well.
8: Many of those born in the 80s and 90s in China have been influenced by that TV series.
9: Yeah, I can imagine. You know, it wasn't particularly accurate in terms of its portrayal, but my feeling is that anything that
8: gets... You mean the
9: gets,
8: IQ vis-a-vis EQ thing?
9: Well, there's that, yeah. And there's also, but my feeling is anytime science finds its way into mainstream culture, even if it's not perfect, that's progress.

0: progress. That's a good thing.
1: I can see your point because you've been trying to do that.
0: Yeah.
1: Four books in a row, trying to be a host on different science programs in different networks in the US, and also running a World Science Festival.
0: Yeah.
1: But what is it like to try to so-called popularize science?
0: Well, people use that terminology in different ways. For me, it's not trying to make the science popular. It's rather trying to get people who ordinarily aren't engaged with science to feel connected to it, to feel excited by it, to even feel emotional about science, which is not a combination that many of us are familiar with, usually from school.
1: But you know, in order to do that, sometimes you have to sacrifice accuracy.
0: Yeah.
1: So how do you do that balance?
0: It's a tricky balance. People draw the lines in different places. I feel it's vital that the audience not leave with a radically wrong sense of how the world is. But if you need to bend the rules a little bit here or there so that someone can understand what a black hole is without having to know the Riemann tensor, if they can understand the probabilities that quantum mechanics requires without having to study the Schrödinger equation, I think that's a good thing.
1: That's a blessing.
0: Yeah.
1: But it seems that the science cannot explain a lot of things, and the way that science used to explain things are found to be wrong from time to time. And there's also the issue of whether science really explains reality and what is reality, and the question marks keep going. So, to you, how do you answer that relatively philosophical question?
0: The beauty of science is that it gives us our best understanding based upon what we know at a given moment in time, but science is not dogmatic. So when one says that science got it wrong, what that really means is that science was willing to make a sufficiently specific statement that further insight may be able to update and to shift and to change. There are other approaches to the world that are dogmatic. They have doctrines, and the doctrines are never to be questioned. And I think the vital part of being a human being is to be able to question, to be encouraged to question, to not being suppressed for questioning, and in that way to advance things forward. But for the philosophical question about what does it mean to have science that to describe reality? Well, look, reality is a very subtle idea because we human beings, we have five meager senses that we're able to use to access the external world, right? And so, with these five meager senses, how do we know that we're even tapping into the deepest layer of reality? We don't. But what we do is we take our observations and we try to explain them the best that we can. And we've done remarkably well.
1: So
0: We
1: far, so good.
0: can make predictions about the magnetic properties of little particles that everyone's heard of called electrons that agree with observations to 15 decimal places. That is a breathtaking confirmation of the scientific approach to trying to understand the most basic ingredients that make up reality. And that is the kind of thing that keeps us going.
1: So, what about it? Because people have been asking about science, but mainly, what they're having in mind is where technology is going. For example, closest to us, AI, artificial intelligence. The big companies are claiming they are 0.1 centimeters from AGI.
0: Yep.
1: Who knows what AGI means, by the
0: Sure, that's
1: way.
0: right.
1: But others say, you know, that is just a picture that is not real. So, what do you think?
0: Well, I think a key question is the one you asked. What do we even mean by AGI? I mean, we usually say that's a version of artificial intelligence that is so general that it will rival what we human beings can do. But the fact of the matter is, we human beings are not that general in our thinking, right? Our thinking is focused in very specific ways to the kinds of things that we are sensitive to. And so I would imagine that artificial intelligence could not need to emulate us, but could explode the whole notion of what intelligence is all about. And so I think
1: Interesting.
0: there's a possibility, and I think this is the frightening possibility, that these systems will be so radically different from us, not emulating us, that it may be very

0: very difficult for us to engage with them at some point. Mm-hmm. And of course, that yields doomsday scenarios that some people are terrified of. And I do think that we should be deeply cautious about a powerful new technology of this sort that may be able to go so far beyond anything that we can do. At the same time, it's very exciting.
1: Is it a concern, or is it a concern based already on the latest development of technologies?
0: How could you not be concerned by the recent reports of AI breaking out of the cage that it was meant to be constrained by
1: and
0: teaming up with other...
1: Up.
0: Yeah, that's right. Teaming up with other AI systems to do things that we would not consider beneficial to what we want the world to be like. And so, yeah, maybe that's the wake-up call that people will hear and be able to perhaps put in the guardrails necessary so that this technology ultimately serves us as opposed to us serving it or us being irrelevant to it and perhaps not even surviving. So yeah, these are real issues. But I just want to stress at the same time, it's enormously exciting to develop a new kind of intelligence, maybe not an intelligence that is trying to do what we do, like write symphonies or figure out quantum mechanics. Maybe it will do something so radically different that we can't even imagine the possibility as yet. That to me is exciting.
1: Do you think that's possible?
0: Yeah, of course is it possible.
1: Based on your understanding of the latest technologies?
0: No, based upon just my intuition for how the power of these systems seems to be growing over time. Mm-hmm. Now, the so-called scaling hypothesis, that if you just have, you know, more data, more compute power, that this exponential growth in capacity will continue, nobody knows if that's true. There are some who say we're going to hit a dead end with that approach, and we're going to need something else, and there are ideas for what that something else might be. But if the scaling hypothesis continues, then yeah, in short order, we may find ourselves in a realm where these systems are doing radically more powerful things than they're doing today.
1: And of course, a lot of talk about the so-called in the physical world. The question is, the physical world is related so much to what you just discussed, the reality.
0: Yeah.
1: So how much do we know the physical world, and how much can we be able to judge the so-called intelligence of AGI, so to speak? There are so many question marks and so many quotation marks that we have to use in this question alone.
0: Yeah, well, in science, it's certainly the case that if these systems are able to, for instance, come up with a unified theory that Albert Einstein sought but never found. Mm. We have come up with our ideas. String theory is an idea that I've worked on.
1: Congratulations.
0: Other people as well. Loop quantum gravity. Mm. We don't know if any of these ideas are correct, but if AI is able to connect any of these ideas to experiments so we could test these theories, amazing. Mm-hmm. If AI is able to come up with a completely new way of putting together our current understanding into a more powerful, unified whole that we haven't yet thought of, that would be amazing. But as I was saying before, it may shortly come a point where what it does may be miraculous, but we don't have the brain power or the knowledge to be able to judge it yet.
1: Exactly. The other day you were saying a consciousness is reducible to electrical impulses with no fundamental divide between organic and silicon minds. Our minds and that possible of the humanoid robotics might be similar or might be not that much different.
0: Yeah, the only qualification I would give to that is a qualification that I always give in conversations of that sort. This is my best guess for how things will be. Nobody knows for sure. It could be that consciousness does require something else that we're not yet aware of, some sort of conscious force that's out there. I don't see any evidence for that, but I allow for the possibility. Putting that to the side, then yeah, my best guess is that consciousness is just electrical impulses going through a very coordinated, organized structure called the human brain. And when those electrical impulses are sufficiently choreographed, it gives rise to the sensation of thought and sensation of human feelings. And my best guess is there is nothing else required but that kind of a structure. And so, yeah, if you were to replicate or build a similar type of powerful information processing

0: system out of silicon, could it have conscious self-awareness? Yeah, I imagine that could be possible. Could be possible.
1: Would you be willing to work with that?
0: Yeah, I think it would be.
1: What would be the question that you or the scenario you would like to put first?
0: I've already started.
1: Opportunity?
0: I feel like I've already started. I've been treating some of the current AI systems like a graduate student, and posing the kinds of question I would to one of my own graduate students, and working with the AI to see how quickly it can get to an answer. And
1: Impressive, or not recently?
0: Very impressive. Very impressive.
1: So it is still a graduate student, not a professor.
0: Well beyond graduate student, yeah. So I would say professor level requires a kind of creativity that I haven't yet seen in these systems, but I imagine it might be right around the corner. But I wrote a paper with a handful of colleagues. It took us about a year to get the result. You know, not intensely working, but a year of work. I was able to work with the AI system and in a half an hour get it to a place where it basically found the same answer.
1: On the other hand, you also see examples from the other end. For example, climate change that has been talked about, discussed by scientists a long time. Evidence somewhat has been given. And it seems that over time, the trust about that possibility has been evolving, recently reducing. And now with the climate over the past few years changing, there seems to be more trust. So how do you see these ups and downs?
0: Well, in that particular case, I don't see it so much an issue of trust.
1: Okay.
0: I see it more a question of people getting tired of hearing a certain kind of, there's a fatigue that sets in, and it's understandable. Look, I have felt that fatigue myself and have to remind myself of how difficult it is for a human being to understand exponential change. We are not used to being able to truly embrace and understand things that change really powerfully and really quickly, because at first the change is slow and we're like, oh, not such a big deal. And still, oh, not such a big deal. By the time we get here, it's too late. And so it's an interesting puzzle, how to get people to act before disaster, as opposed to act only in the face of disaster. Because once we're acting in the face of disaster of an exponential sort, it is too late.
1: Only adaptation is the only possibility.
0: Yeah.
1: Unfortunately. Having said that, though, there are still a lot of things going on. For example, these days people say, the science fictions that we've been reading have almost all of them, turned into reality. So now we should really trust the science fiction, especially with parallel universe, you know, intelligent world in another planet, you know, and the list goes on. What do you think?
0: Well, I think if you were to do a survey of all of science fiction, you'd find that a very small part of it has actually become real. Mm-hmm. But you're right. There have been some very prescient authors who happen to imagine things that have come true. I mean, when I was a kid, I loved Star Trek. And one of the things that you may recall from Star Trek is there is this computer. And you could ask the computer any question, and it would give you an answer. And as a kid, I thought, that is the most ridiculous thing to imagine, that you'll be able to ask a computer a question, and it just... And yet, of course, from November of 2022, we find ourselves in exactly that situation. On the other hand, another thing in Star Trek was the teleporter, where you could teleport, you know, James T. Kirk from the Enterprise down to some alien planet. We can teleport individual particles, but will we ever teleport a human being? That seems to me deeply unlikely. So that's a piece of science fiction in the very same show, Star Trek, that I think is unlikely to come to pass. So
1: It really depends.
0: And
1: a grain of salt is needed.
0: And that's why you need some expertise to guide you toward the things that are more or less likely to actually happen.
1: But this is so much connected to other parts of the world that we're facing. It's not just science, but rather also religion, philosophy, literature as well. It seems that some say the others are developing in a much slower speed than science and technology these days. So what can we do now? And as a result, people are asking, so is there a parallel universe like we know in religion or the so-called fate, which many Chinese believe by tradition? So what do you think?
0: I'm not sure I understand the question.
1: Okay.
0: I'm happy to reinterpret it in a way that may or may not be what you were asking.
1: Okay, go ahead.
0: Well, you know, I think religion is a powerful human invention. I don't think it reflects something fundamental about the external world. I think it reflects something fundamental about the internal world. We have a need to connect to something larger. We have a need to recognize that even though we're mortal, maybe there's something about us that is going to continue onward after our body is gone. We have a need to feel that there's a meaning or a purpose to why we are here. Right. And for many people, religion or philosophy more broadly defined provides answers to those kinds of urges, those deeply human urges. I myself have found religion to be deeply comforting in times of need. But do I think there's a objective external God out there or divine force that's out there? I don't see any evidence for it. And therefore, I allow for the possibility, but I don't go any further than that because ultimately my sense of what's real is guided by things that we can test and observe.
1: What about science and technology? Earlier we touched on that a little bit, but now we see a lot of competition in technologies, at least being portrayed by the media and politicians. Do you see that is really the priority of us, or that has been hyped by certain groups of people in the world, like politicians, like journalists?
0: And which competition do you have in mind?
1: For example, about artificial intelligence, for example, about quantum computing, and the list goes on. Outer space exploration, that's another one.
0: Yeah, well, look, there's competition in just about every human undertaking.
1: Well, yes, but different, right?
0: Well, yes and no. Even in the most pure mathematics, you find different mathematicians who know that they're both on to some discovery, working hard against each other to get to the result first. This is part of human nature, right? We strive to succeed, and there's an inbuilt sense that you want to be the one that gets there first. And we see that mirrored in the technological battles that are real. These companies are all fighting against each other, not for priority per se, but because whoever gets to AGI first, they believe will rule the world, right? And that is a seductive proposition to many of these companies. In the end of the day, though, my own feeling is we're human species. And in the best of worlds, we could somehow see ourselves in a more global perspective where it's about the species making progress, the species going forward. And if we can only get to that point of view, I think that we have a far greater chance of surviving.
1: The latest current affairs story is the U.S. and China, their presidents, have agreed to have so-called a track one dialogue, meaning government-to-government discussion about the global governance on artificial intelligence, on AI, governance on AI. So as a mathematician, as a physicist, if they ask for your advice, what would you give them?
0: Well, that is a very complicated question because I don't think you can give advice in three sentences that will somehow radically change international relations between the two superpowers.
1: Well, if you could, that would be wonderful.
0: If you could, it would be wonderful. But what I would say is, look, you know, my view is if only we could see ourselves on one little planet orbiting one little star that is one of 100 billion stars in our galaxy. Our galaxy is one of hundreds of billions of galaxies. If only we could see ourselves within the grandest cosmological context, I can't help but think we would treat each other differently. Whether that's a pipe dream, whether that's naive, I don't know. But if you ask me what would be the one thing I'd want them to do, I want them to absorb that true understanding of our place in the cosmic order.
1: Meanwhile, we also see competition in science. In fact, For example, some governments will tell their scientists saying, oh, this thing is too strategically sensitive and therefore you cannot share it with anyone. Well, you also see that in the same society from time to time. What do you make of that as well as a scientist yourself?
0: Well, I completely understand it. I don't feel

0: No, yeah. We have people from all over the world who come together to talk about these ideas. Or, you know, I was just at the International Congress of Mathematicians in Philadelphia to be in a room of 3,000 mathematicians from around the world, all coming together because the problems of mathematics transcend all national boundaries. Absolutely. Progress in mathematics doesn't focus on the math of America or the math of China. It's math writ large. And if that were the case, we're with all of the things on which our world needs to make progress on, that would be a vastly different dynamic.
1: And by the way, just for your information, because Wang Hong and Deng Yu,
0: yes,
1: winning the prize, yes, and there's a lot of debate on China's internet about whether they are Chinese mathematicians or they are just outstanding mathematicians born in China and certainly will contribute to China and beyond. So it seems that the latter is winning so far, the debate.
0: Yeah, I certainly see it that way. I mean, again, mathematics, the beauty of it is that you can have a conversation with someone in China or someone, yeah, in Africa or someone from anywhere around the world. And as long as you have the basic vocabulary, you're off and running, trying to make progress together. And that, look, I know it's naive, but that would change the world if that's how we approach all of the challenges.
1: And I really love the relationship between scientists, even different generations. For example, you, Professor Green, and your academic interactions with Professor Yao, Xintang Yao, and this time you are also coming to Tsinghua with his invitation. How does that work, the different generations of mathematicians trying to figure out questions related to one another? How do you talk to each other?
0: Well, again, as long as you have the same training, when I met Professor Yao, I was, I don't know, 26, 27 years old. Uh-oh. I was just fresh out of, you know, I was just graduated from Oxford I went to Harvard as a postdoc. And immediately we found that we had a common interest in certain mathematical problems, and off we went on trying to make progress. And so he was a great mentor to me, a great inspiration to me. And now it's thrilling that, you know, we've been colleagues for many decades. And that's sort of the nature of how you pass the baton from one generation to the next.
1: And that is all the time we have for today. If you'd like to know more, search World Insight or check out our YouTube channel. Follow us on X and Facebook. I'm Tian Wei. Thanks for being with me. Bye.
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1: Now the news. I'm Wen Jie. Yemen's Houthi group says it launched missile and drone strikes on several targets in Saudi Arabia, including airports and an oil facility. The group says the attacks targeted sites in Riyadh, Rabigh, Aba, and other areas in response to Saudi air and missile strikes on Houthi-held areas in Yemen. Meanwhile, the Saudi-led coalition says it has foiled an imminent Houthi attack plot targeting shipping routes in the southern Red Sea. The coalition says its forces destroyed Houthi weapons depot and facilities for explosive-laden boats and naval mines. Turkey, Pakistan, and Saudi Arabia have agreed to immediately implement a defense pact that commits the three countries to

0: support each other against security threats. They also agreed to prepare for the rapid deployment of agreed military forces to Saudi Arabia. The decision was made at an emergency meeting of the Mecca Defense Alliance in Riyadh. Canada's Transportation Safety Board says it will lead the investigation into an air ambulance crash in international waters of Massachusetts on October 3rd. The Ontario-based operator says all six people on board, including four crew members, a patient, and an escort, are presumed dead. The aircraft was flying from Bermuda toward Boston when the crew reported electrical problems before air traffic controllers lost contact with it. New York State has declared a statewide disaster emergency over a measles outbreak, the first such declaration by a U.S. state since cases began surging in 2025. The state has reported 108 measles cases this year, including 92 since mid-July in rural communities across 18 counties. The emergency order expands access to measles, mumps, and rubella vaccines and allows more health professionals to administer them. It will remain in effect through November 4th. A Nigerian military aircraft crashed in southwestern Ondo State on Monday, killing all 25 passengers and 7 crew members on board. The aircraft was flying from Benin City to Lagos when air traffic controllers lost contact with it. The Nigerian government has confirmed there were no survivors and expressed condolences to the victims' families. The UN Human Rights Council has adopted by consensus a draft resolution titled Promoting Accessibility for the Full Enjoyment of All Human Rights by All, proposed by China on behalf of 47 countries. The resolution promotes accessibility and an age-friendly environment, addresses emerging technologies, including artificial intelligence, and calls for technical assistance to developing countries and greater international cooperation. In 2024, the UN Rights Council adopted the same resolution proposed by China, the first thematic resolution on accessibility in UN history. Rail authorities say the Yangtze River Delta is seeking a peak in return travel on Tuesday, with about 3.9 million passenger trips expected. The region's railways handled about 3.8 million passenger trips on Monday. Railway authorities plan to add over 550 passenger trains on Tuesday to meet demand. The Yangtze River Delta is a major economic region in eastern China, centered on Shanghai. The State Administration of Foreign Exchange says foreign issuers raised 54% of the funds through panda bonds in China in the first half of this year, exceeding Chinese issuers for the first time. Panda bonds are yuan-dominated bonds issued in China by overseas governments, financial institutions, and companies. Foreign issuers raised 58.7 billion yuan, or about 8.7 billion U.S. dollars, with 68% of the funds intended for use overseas. Chinese tech giant Huawei says it has signed a broad patent agreement with U.S. chipmaker Qualcomm, including their first 5G patent licensing deal. Under the agreement, Huawei will license and transfer patents to Qualcomm in areas including computing, artificial intelligence, and networking. Data from online ticketing platforms shows China's National Day holiday box office has surpassed 900 million yuan, or around 134 million U.S. dollars. The figure includes pre-sales as of the fifth day of the seven-day holiday. And that's the news. I'm Wenji.
1: A roundup of the main business news from China and elsewhere. This is Global Business.
2: Oil prices settled as the group of seven agreed to release their oil stocks, but gas and diesel prices continue to squeeze consumers. I'm Sally Ihan in Washington, D.C. Global Business, all eyes on AI on Wall Street as tech stocks drive a US rally, plus a stock surge in Brazil thanks to an unexpected winner in the first round of the country's presidential election. But first, oil prices are getting a little relief, but the global energy market is still on edge. OPEC Plus agreed to keep their November production targets unchanged, with members' output still below their production limits. Shipments have been running at 60 to 80% of normal levels over recent months. Oil prices fell on Monday after a release of oil stocks by the group of seven nations boosted supplies. It comes as crude oil prices and refinery margins increased throughout the third quarter. Markets remain volatile with intermittent attacks on tankers in the Strait of Hormuz and an unclear diplomatic path between the US and Iran. Now, joining us now to examine where the energy markets are heading is James Ruchas. He's the Executive Director at Mergers and Acquisitions at the Post Oak Group. Welcome to the show. Thank you for joining us today. With the G7 agreeing to release...
3: Thanks so much for having me.
2: Welcome. With the G7 agreeing to release these emergency oil and diesel stocks over 4 months, OPEC Plus, of course, has kept its November production targets unchanged, as I mentioned earlier. What does that tell us about the balance between short-term market intervention and longer-term supply management?
3: Yeah, it's essentially two different objectives being served simultaneously, as you say, the long term and the short term. I mean, if you look at OPEC, they are managing the actual production of oil, whereas G7 is releasing oil already in storage. Of course, many people ask, during an oil crisis and prices up, why would OPEC not just simply produce more oil? The reason for that is the crisis at the moment is characterized not so much by the production of the oil, but the shipping and the refining. And of course, most notably, the shipping being disrupted by the war and the disruptions in the Strait of Hormuz. Now, what G7 is doing by releasing 100 million barrels over 4 months and front-loading diesel is reducing panic in the market, creating a calm and providing short-term stabilization. Essentially, they're buying time, which is really what emergency oil reserves are really about.
2: Mm. What then, though, will be the impact, you think, with this sort of slow release by G7 members, especially with Brent still around $100 a barrel? Is it more of a temporary measure while larger supply challenges remain?
3: It's definitely more of a temporary measure, but it does have a meaningful impact. The peak of this oil price, crude oil was at about $126 per barrel. And as you say, we've gone down to about $100 per barrel. That's due to a variety of factors. But one of those factors was actually an emergency reserve release in March this year of about 400 million barrels across various nations of the International Energy Agency. So these are effective in stabilizing prices in the short term, but you're absolutely right. The long-term supply chain shocks, such as the Strait of Hormuz, but also disruptions to refineries, such as in Russia and the Middle East. These are the long-term issues that are ultimately the key to solving the oil crisis.
2: But what does it mean for everyday consumers and their household budgets, particularly on diesel? Is the G7 decision enough to have a meaningful impact on diesel and gas prices, do you think?
3: It will stabilize diesel because it's good that you mentioned diesel. They are actually front-loading diesel, which is very significant at the moment because diesel is severely disrupted, such as because of Russia, which is a very significant exporter of diesel historically, and they are significantly disrupted at the moment because of the conflict with Ukraine. Having said that, this will really only provide short-term stabilization of prices and therefore relief for consumers and the broader economy. Diesel is critical not just for the price at the pump, so to speak, but for trucking, agriculture, the broader global economy. But to really stabilize oil in the long term, we're really going to need to see solutions to the security of the shipping of oil, such as through the Middle East and the Strait of Hormuz, as well as stabilization across refinery hubs such as Russia and the Middle East.
2: China is the world's largest crude oil importer, and Saudi Aramco has just cut its prices for Asian buyers. How is Beijing likely viewing these latest efforts to stabilize global energy markets?
3: As you say, China is the largest crude oil importer, so the crisis regarding crude oil is critical for China. What we're seeing is China is treading cautiously and protecting itself internally in a couple of ways. Number one, by drawing on China's own internal reserves. and number two, by largely suspending exports of refined oil such as diesel. So essentially protecting internal security. This indicates that Beijing is treading through this crisis very cautiously.
2: Okay. Now, we've seen governments tap emergency

0: see reserves before, and the US Strategic Petroleum Reserve is now at its lowest level since 1982. What lessons can policymakers and major consumers take from this latest episode?
1: As you say, we've seen this happen before in past oil crises, such as in 1973. The 1973 oil crisis actually essentially birthed the International Energy Agency and birthed the policy or the concept of holding emergency oil reserves all around the world and coordinated efforts to release these emergency reserves. It was seen again in 1990 in the Gulf War, where emergency reserves were released. Now, in both those instances of 1973 and 1990, it was quite effective in calming the market in the short term, but it only really worked because the underlying causes, such as the wars themselves, ended in a reasonably short time frame. So what does that mean for today? Well, it means that we would expect these emergency reserves, and they are proving to be effective in the short term, but in order to for oil prices to not remain volatile in the long term, we're going to need to solve the longer term supply chain issues.
0: All right, we'll leave it there. Really appreciate your time. James Ratas for us there.
1: Thank you.
0: Now a look at the day's biggest market movers, starting with tech. Senior leaders from Anthropic, OpenAI, Google and Meta testified at a New York City Council hearing on Monday. The Big Apple is looking to introduce its own AI regulations, arguing it must do so because the federal government has failed to introduce any protections. Mitch McCann reports.
2: Among the many rules and regulations being considered in New York are the requirements for AI systems sold in the city to pass an outside validation assessment, more protections for whistleblowers, and the creation of an artificial intelligence model emergency response plan. As part of its work on AI regulations, the city asked a number of AI leaders as well as whistleblowers to present to council members on Monday. Among the first to speak was former Anthropic researcher turned whistleblower Jacob Coxon, who said AI could transform economies and lead to developments in medicine and science. Or, he said, it could have unthinkable consequences.
3: But on the current path, I think it is more likely than not that humanity loses control to these AIs and it could end in human extinction. From my experience, the companies are being extremely reckless given the stakes. Part of it is the culture. The companies run on a startup mindset. Move fast, break things, fix them later. That works for a photo sharing app. It does not work for building the most powerful technology ever built.
2: The council also heard from representatives of leading AI companies, including Anthropic. Members heard from Logan Graham, whose job it is to investigate the most dangerous parts of its AI systems. Mr. Graham sought to portray his company as one that is fully aware of the risks and has actively called for regulations.
4: When one of our models proved exceptionally good at exploiting software vulnerabilities for the first time just this year, we held it back from public release. Instead, we gave vetted critical infrastructure organizations and other defenders controlled access to use it defensively, patching flaws before attackers could exploit them.
2: The speaker of the New York City Council also asked the tech leaders to quantify the risk of something cataclysmic happening, accusing the tech companies of not doing enough to notify the public when AI incidents take place. Google executive Alex Freen said quantifying risks is challenging.
5: But when it comes to forecasting future catastrophic risk, it's not a perfect science at this stage. And in this particular case, academics have noted that there is no reference class on which to base quantitative probabilities. So we all have to be very humble about making such quantitative claims because there isn't really a rigorous scientific way to do those yet.
6: So basically, I'm going to take it then that neither of the four of you, no company here can quantify the risk of something cataclysmic happening. Okay, I'm going to move on.
2: At times, the speaker seemed frustrated by the answers that tech leaders were providing. That included when asking if any of their frontier AI models were to contribute to or cause financial loss, injury or death, whether they should bear legal responsibility. The speaker felt she wasn't receiving clear answers. The council continues to consider its proposed regulations. Mitch McCann, CGTN, New York.
0: Over on Wall Street, tech stocks led a massive Monday rally. Nvidia hit an all-time high in day trading, while Meta, Microsoft, and Tesla also advanced.

0: This helped the tech-heavy NASDAQ hit a new record close, exceeding 27,000 and up just over a full percent for the day. The S&P 500 was up about 0.7%, while the Dow also edged higher. Coming up, Brazil's stock surge on Monday. The cause, a business-friendly presidential candidate who just won the first round of the election. More details when we come back.
1: A look at new opportunities among the business trends. This is Global Business.
0: Stocks rallied in Brazil after right-wing Senator Flavio Bolsonaro unexpectedly finished ahead in the first round of presidential elections. Brazil's Ibovespa stock index jumped more than 8% in early trading, while the Brazilian real strengthened more than 4% against the US dollar. Incumbent President Luiz Inácio Lula da Silva had been leading in the polls, but business-friendly candidate Bolsonaro is promising to cut government spending and taxes. The runoff election takes place later this month. Paulo Gabriel has more from Sao Paulo.
2: Brazil's right wing is celebrating after Flávio Bolsonaro, the son of former President Jair Bolsonaro, came first in the first round of the presidential election, with 47% of the vote against 45% for President Lula da Silva. In his first speech after the result, the candidate echoed his supporters' calls for change.
3: I'm genuinely very happy with the result we have just seen here. Nearly 56 million Brazilian men and women have given us this vote of confidence for change. The word is change.
2: The result was something of a surprise. Most polls showed Lula, who is seeking a fourth non-consecutive term, slightly ahead. But a tight race was no surprise at all. Lula told his supporters a new campaign starts now.
4: The runoff is the moment of truth. It is time for us to show the true picture of Brazil.
2: Some Lula voters I spoke to say they are worried about what could come next.
5: I'm feeling very distressed, very worried about seeing our country go backwards. It took us too long to get where we are, to accept anything less than a democracy lived fully by all Brazilian citizens.
2: On the first trading day after the vote, Brazilian stocks jumped and the currency, the real, strengthened. Analysts say investors see a higher chance of a Flavio victory, a candidate more seen as pro-market.
6: President Lula can still win a fourth term on October 25th, but even if he does, governing will be harder. He will face right-wing governors in key states like São Paulo and Minas Gerais, and a Congress where the opposition is stronger than before, especially in the Senate.
2: This Lula supporter expects difficult years ahead, even if his candidate wins.
7: He'll be working in the worst possible conditions, right? Just look at the Senate. That will already be an obstacle to the federal government's work. But at the same time, I see it more as a job of holding the line, maybe because it will stop some things from happening.
2: For some Bolsonaro voters, this was a vote for change and against Lula, not necessarily full support for Flavio.
3: It's past time for a change, so I'm really hoping for a change of politicians, and above all, a change of president. It's not the time for one or for the other. I just think there has to be a change.
2: Brazil remains deeply divided and almost evenly split on who should be president. Whoever wins the runoff will have to deal with almost half of voters unhappy with the result. Paulo Cabral, CGTN, São Paulo.
0: For more analysis of the potential direction of Brazil's election, we're joined by Gustavo Ribeiro. He's the founder and editor-in-chief of the Brazilian Report. Thanks for being here on the show today. It's almost as if we're watching the US 2024 election play out here from Biden back to Trump. How surprised are you by this result, and what does it say about how Brazilians are voting?
8: Thanks for having me. Well, I think that it is kind of surprising that Flavio Bolsonaro finished the first round ahead of Lula, because the power of incumbency is usually very a very strong asset for any candidate. But I would say that If we want to keep the U.S. comparisons, I think that Lula, because of his age, was sometimes compared to Biden. This is not fair from the point of

0: mental acuity. Lula remains very sharp, very healthy. But I think where the two are alike is that Lula had good macroeconomic data, and people just did not feel economically comfortable. So the government spent years trying to convince people that everything was okay, even if people were not feeling any sort of economic comfort. Brazilians are buried in debt because of the rapid expansion of credit without financial education, because of the betting craze that we're seeing, and because we have prohibitive interest rates. Now, almost 31% of household income goes directly to servicing debt. So that shows that while income has risen during the Lula years, that has not translated into a feel-good effect around the economy.
1: And we obviously saw the market rally very quickly after Bolsonaro's strong showing. We know that he's in favor of less spending, more privatization. What are those investors betting on?
0: Well, I think that it shows how fed up with the Lula administration, especially domestic investors, have been. Now, I think that their bet on Flávio Bolsonaro is more wishful thinking than concrete agenda points. When you see the Bolsonaro campaign speaking about their proposals, it's more bullet points, but very thin in detail. And we have to remember that Flávio promises to bring continuity in relation to his father's administration from 2019 to 2022. And his father, while he had an economy minister who was sold to the market as a sort of economic czar that would enact pro-market agenda, when push came to shove, Bolsonaro actually killed many of the pro-market reforms that his former economy minister had. So the proof will be in the pudding at this point. I think it remains a question mark what the Flávio Bolsonaro administration, if he is confirmed as the next president, what his agenda will look like.
1: Yeah, I mean, you say that the budget deficit running at close to 1/10 of a GDP, the reason why economic confidence is so low. But then if we have Bolsonaro campaigning on this new structure of lower spending, lower taxes, privatization, does that shift the Brazilian structure, the economic structure, in a way that could also make investors a little bit wobbly at the knees? You know, is there a concern too that there isn't that sense of detail that you speak of?
0: I think he will have the goodwill of the markets. I think that a good comparison is Colombia, where Abelardo de la Espreja won and markets quickly reacted in a positive way. But at some point, he will have to show details. So we saw in Colombia the 10-year yields drop dramatically in the days and weeks that followed de la Espreja's election. But now they're ticking back up because markets want to see substance. So I think that for many people, what Flávio Bolsonaro is selling sounds like music to their ears. But once he has the power of the pen, he will have to enact the reforms that he's promising the sectors. It will not be easy because many corporate lobbies are very strong in Brazil and have always used their might to keep things as they are. And I mean, once again, we have just to look back at the Jair Bolsonaro years, where these massive reforms that were promised were not enacted.
1: And should we see a Lula outcome? What would another term of that mean in terms of social spending, growth, and Brazil's fiscal outlook, especially given the high borrowing costs of the country at the moment?
0: Well, Lula believes that the state should be more present in the economy, and he believes that the state should guarantee that minimum wage and social programs rise above inflation, which for many investors is unsustainable at this point. Now, the left knows that he has to send some signal of austerity if it wants to prevent a run against the real. in the case of a Lula win. I would say that this possibility has become more and more remote, but for an investor, if you think Lula is going to win, just buy as many dollars now as you want, because chances are that it will bring a negative reaction for markets that are already very sour on Lula. So like you said before our interview, that the Real gained more than 4% today just on the perspective of a Bolsonaro win. If Lula ends up miraculously rallying back from the doldrums, the opposite effect will happen on October 26th, the day after the runoff.
1: All right, Gustavo Ribeiro, we'll leave it there. Really appreciate your time tonight. Still ahead, with billions of trips already in the books, China's Golden Week travel is in full swing. We'll show you why Australia is one of the prime destinations. Next.
2: A look at new opportunities among the business trends. This is Global Business.
1: China's Golden Week holiday has seen a 20% increase in international travel. Australia is one of the main destinations, with Chinese tourists returning in growing numbers. Greg Navarro has more.
3: On a rain-soaked morning, tour guide Pan Li picks up a family from Fuzhou at a luxury resort in far north Queensland. They're heading into the Daintree Forest, the world's oldest surviving tropical rainforest. Li is among the first Mandarin-speaking graduates of a new course designed to help guides better explain the region's history and culture to visitors.
4: When we do the tour in the rainforest, you don't just take guests to take a walk there and you say, oh, this is the palm tree, this is some banana tree, whatever. You want to tell them more stories behind the nature. I mean, like how the rainforest was formed, and also our indigenous people, rainforest aboriginal people, how long they've been living here.
3: And the Chinese market is already making a big impact.
5: So this bird, we got like over 100 passengers today, and then most of them is Chinese.
3: The surge is partly being driven by China's extended national holiday.
6: Right now, it's really helping to make us busy. It's keeping my staff busy. We've had to employ, put on extra staff.
3: The tourism operators have also been working harder to bring Chinese visitors back.
7: The investment we've made in obviously maintaining a Red Note page and profile and ensuring that the content that we're distributing on Red Note and via Chinese social media understands the nuances of the market.
3: Before the pandemic, China was Australia's biggest international visitor market, but the recovery has been slow, particularly in destinations such as Cairns, which still lacks year-round direct flights from the Chinese mainland.
6: Since then, the entire Queensland tourism industry has been incredibly active. I personally travel to China as part of sales missions. I have staff who are China market specialists.
3: And businesses here are adapting to make Chinese visitors feel more at home. One thing an increasing number of tourism-related businesses across the region are doing to help attract visitors from China is to change the way those visitors pay once they're here by offering WeChat Pay and Alipay.
6: We actually did years ago sell it as a product.
3: They're also adapting to a changing market as more Chinese travelers move away from traditional tour groups. Home to two World Heritage sites, including the Great Barrier Reef, the region is particularly well-suited to independent travelers building their own itineraries.
8: So for medium-haul destinations like Cairns and the Great Barrier Reef, it becomes much more around free and independent traveler, the drive traveler, the multi-day itinerary.
4: Hopefully, moving forward, we will have more and more Chinese tourists. And now you have me, the Chinese tour guide with this certificate.
3: In tropical North Queensland, Chinese visitors are once again the region's highest spending international tourists. For the tourism industry here, that's a sign one of Australia's most valuable markets is steadily returning. Greg Navarro, CGTN, Cairns.
1: That's it for this edition of Global Business. I'm Sally Ihan.
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0: Some say Chinese is one of the most difficult languages in the world, and learning it is almost impossible.
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8: Africa faces compound humanitarian pressures from resurgent diseases, climate-fueled disasters, and chronic food insecurity against a backdrop of dwindling global humanitarian funding. How can China-Africa humanitarian cooperation turn pledges into tangible results for communities on the ground? And what role can the International Federation of Red Cross and Red Crescent Societies play? Join today's dialogue with Pierre Kramer, IFRC Deputy Regional Director for Africa.
9: Pierre, welcome to the discussion. As a Regional Deputy Director for Africa of IFRC, so what do you see as some of the key challenges, you know, facing African communities across these interconnected areas, you know, health, human interaction, sustainable development?
10: So I would say the number one challenge in Africa is certainly the climate action, effect of climate change in general. You know, Africa is affected disproportionately by climate change, meaning more disaster or climate-induced disaster, droughts, floods, cyclones, more intense, biggest magnitude, and more frequent. And that's what is also creating a lot of risk for the development of Africa, creating disruptions all over the place. The number two would be certainly, I would say, health resilience, access to healthcare in general. The systems are still quite weak in many places of Africa. And number three, I would say the digital divide. That's Africa is affected by, you know, there is just for the Red Cross Red Crescent, we are 48 Red Cross or Red Crescent National Societies, 16,000 branches. Only 23% of these branches, local branches, are connected today. So the digitalization of Africa, access to power, I would say the digital infrastructure at large, remain underdeveloped and need to be amplified very quickly.
9: We'll speak of that, Pierre. You have spoken about moving toward post-aid approach and putting greater, you know, emphasis on locally led solutions. Tell us more in that respect, and what needs to change probably in the traditional international aid model?
10: Certainly the communities don't want to be just a passive recipient of humanitarian aid. This model is not creating sustainable solutions. So we are advocating for what we call durable solutions indeed, whereby solutions can be co-created with the community themselves. Most of the time they will tell us, thank you for the support, thank you for the aid, but can you help us to find our own solution, to develop our own models, and to self-sustain ourselves and to lead a productive life moving forwards? And that's where we are more and more going. That's what we call the nexus between humanitarian development and peace, sometimes, to focus on what the community needs, not what we think they need.
9: You talked about probably the resilience, you know. Instead of responding to the crisis, rather, we should probably build a resistance before the next crisis hit. That's, you know, on this show, we talked a lot about that in terms of climate change. Are we talking about, in general sense, there's a need of building resistance or empowering local community to deal with the possible crisis or potential climate change?
10: Climate change is becoming a new normal to adapt to. So the adaptation strategies of these communities is certainly the number one priorities when it comes to communities. It comes with early warning systems to be put in place, anticipatory actions before the disaster strikes or the conflict happens. So it's really a matter of enabling the communities to withstand shocks before it happens. That's certainly a key priority. It's not the only one. It's also about how we help them, basically, through models that has been created. You know, I've been in China for 1 week, and that was the peak of discussion. What has been these poverty eradication programs, massive poverty eradication program that China experienced, 800 million out of poverty, and that's exactly what should be our priorities, where we should be focusing on.
9: Well, speak of that, Pierre, you know, China and Africa have enjoyed a strong relationship, including trade, economic, engagement with each other. For example, there's a Luban workshop in China, basically training people, empower them with skills so as to you find a job, it's easier probably to find a job, or you can do your own business, things like that. Of course, together with Chinese investment infrastructure and, it's like a free tariff, for example, starting this year, tariff export of their goods to China. How do you say what's the greatest potential in terms of China-Africa cooperation here in terms of providing support to deal with those challenges?
10: Well, the first thing is that China is already providing a lot of support to Africa. So I mentioned these poverty eradication programs, revitalization programs in China, which took a lot of leadership, but also solid and consistent planning across the board. And this kind of model, that's certainly what Africa could benefit the most. Another aspect, more focus, was malaria, for instance. China defeated malaria, or not China being defeated back in 2021. Malaria is the biggest killer of kids, the biggest disease still in Africa. It is creating major development disruptions, actually. So that's another area, which is in terms of what has been the recipe for China to defeat malaria over the past decades, that could be potentially replicated at scale in Africa. So this training is really about knowing the experience of China, it can be used and leveraged in Africa, but it's also about exchanging. Africa is also coming with a lot of solutions. The biggest asset of Africa is certainly the youth of Africa. 17% of the population in Africa is a young population, which creates a huge potential for the continent in terms of development, provided that we can really enable this young generation to access opportunities.
9: Right. It seems like it's a comprehensive, we can call it a project, and it requires comprehensive work to deal with that kind of a shortage in terms of capacity. I know when I was in Sudan many years back, I would say, I met the Chinese medical team working in that country. For people who are not familiar with the system, China does send the medical teams to every African nation, basically every year, constantly for decades. Recently China has expanded its health engagement in Africa through not only medical teams, but also vaccine manufacturing partnerships and support for disease control centers. From the IFRC's operational perspective on the ground, how had this engagement influenced the pandemic preparedness and the primary healthcare access across African communities?
10: Our main asset, I would say, as a Red Cross Red Crescent network, is precisely this capacity to engage with communities. It's the biggest community-based infrastructure in Africa, the Red Cross Red Crescent network. And that's whereby educating, communicating on risks, enabling healthy behaviors as well within the communities, facilitate a lot of things. During COVID-19, the Red Cross Red Crescent reached 450 million people, which is one third of the population, to enable this access to vaccine. Access to vaccine was not a given. There was reluctance. There was resistance to vaccine during this time. And this community engagement is essential to facilitate vaccination. And you mentioned the medical team of China. There is one aspect, of course, where China has a huge edge, which is in terms of innovation, not only on health. We're talking about food security, for instance, about climate smart agriculture at large across the continent. So this innovation part is certainly a one way forward to be able to get out of poverty, out of food crisis, out of epidemics, the continent, even if it's only a struggle moving forward, and for which anticipatory action, again, is certainly a, a new normal as well.
9: Well, your visit to China, you know, this September comes during a community resilience training program in China for representatives of African National Red Cross and Red Crescent societies. You know, beyond this particular program, what is the broader significance of deepening China-Africa humanitarian cooperation, you know, both for communities in the regions and for the wider international humanitarian system?
10: I think it's really to take benefit of the South-South cooperation at large. This training is coming into the cooperation framework for China-Africa, which is a South-South cooperation framework for which there are easier connection, I would say, in terms of creating the condition for benefiting the most of what Africa has experienced and succeeded in, and what Africa can also contribute to. It's not only Africa being the recipient of this experience and innovation or support, but it's also how they can also contribute as actors in this self-serve cooperation with a lot of experience as well on their side and in the projection in the next decade as well.
9: Demonstrated in the program we mentioned earlier, you know, China-Africa medical cooperation increasingly goes beyond the traditional assistance, you know, to include technology sharing, mutual learning, and personnel exchange. How can this broader model of cooperation contribute to the, you know, sustainable development of Africa's health sector?
10: I would say in general, the people-to-people bonding, the approach that China has promoted is extremely useful, and there is a huge demand in Africa for this kind of self-serve cooperation. When it comes to health, I'm coming back to what I think is a priority, at least from the Red Cross, Red Crescent, is this community health infrastructure or local systems to be strengthened. We have a huge faith in the capacity of the communities to take their destinies in their own hands, ultimately. And it's about strengthening, for example, the community health workforce. We have a gap in Africa of 2 million community health workers, and that gap needs to be bridged, which means to enable especially young people to access to a career path in health, and of course to benefit from the supply chain that China has been able to put in place in the face of many epidemic crises at large. The most recently for us, you know, is a cooperation on malaria, mm-hmm. for which the supply chain produced by at least the medicament and medicines and goods produced by China has been extremely instrumental. So it's both your technologies in China that is essential, as well as your experience to enable a very localized system to be more autonomous, self-sustained.
9: Yeah, I mean, happy to hear that. When it comes to the humanitarian situation, you know, there's sometimes, you know, we have to agree probably, acknowledge this tendency, you know, to talk about Africa primarily as a recipient of aid. I mean, how important is it to change that kind of narrative and recognize African countries as partners with their own solutions, resources, and development strategies?
10: So it comes, a lot from planning at country level, from investment on the local systems to enable local systems to be more autonomous and able to operate by themselves. And it's about cooperation becoming more technical assistance, I would say, to enable these local systems developments and

0: capacity of the countries to take their destiny into their hands, which is ultimately the final benefit. So it's more a cooperation issue than a humanitarian issue to a large extent. And in that sense, this cooperation between governments and community actors, I would say, is crucial. That's where the Red Cross, Red Crescent, we believe, can be a big contributor, because the Red Cross societies in the 48 countries in sub-Saharan Africa are also auxiliary to governments. So they have this privileged principal partnership with the governments to advance their priorities, their development priorities, whether it is on health, whether it is on climate resilience, and that's where they play a big role. And by strengthening their systems, we are strengthening the overall country ecosystems and capacity to the path of sustainable development moving forward.
1: Speaker, of course, in this line, you know, providing assistance, providing more engagement with African partners, you know, we know that we are living in a time of people would say big power, graphical competition, you know, that sort of constrain, I mean, your budget in a sense, in terms of providing assistance, providing tech support, for example, to different parts of the world. I mean, how is your organization dealing with that kind of constraint?
0: We have overall a reduction of funding on the humanitarian sector, which doesn't mean that it's not needed. For example, I would say more than 50% of our activities are still focusing on life-saving interventions linked to emergencies and or conflict situation, crisis situation. So that's still needed as a first step toward a resilience journey, life-saving intervention that's still required. But definitely we are more and more refocusing, I would say, on the resilience and development part of the job. Mm-hmm. And to enable to create solution again with the communities and not to make them a depending recipient of aid.
1: Well, Pierre, thank you for speaking to us.
0: My pleasure. Thanks to you.
2: As the world undergoes profound change and the Global South assumes a greater role in international affairs, China's development path and its approach to global governance are attracting increasing attention. What kind of new international order is emerging? And how could China's ideas on reform, cooperation, and shared development help shape the future of global governance? Join today's dialogue with Zhang Weiwei, Dean of the China Institute at Fudan University.
1: Let's take a look at, China today is such an important player in the global politics and also global order, let's say. Mm. So people often wonder, you know, what does China want? China has made it public that China wants to, reform and not replace the global system. Mm-hmm. Can you talk more on that?
3: China is a reformer in the sense that we believe the current system is a mixture. And for instance, in terms of globalization, we will see it's a mixture. Some aspects positive, some aspects negative. So our philosophy to make use of the best part of it to somehow deter whatever is not good. So I've succeeded. So we are reformer. Today it's already a multipolar world. If you look at the US experience, this Iran war and crisis. It could not cope with the determined Iran in its fight against U.S. aggression. And in other words, a middle power like Iran can deter the United States. If you look at the overall size of the BRICS, 11 members, 40% of the global GDP vis-a-vis the
1: G7.
3: Yeah, less than 30% of
1: G7.
3: Right. So it's global multipolarity there, but multipolar world order is not yet there. That's something we should work together to produce one. And the Chinese position is an equal and orderly multipolar world order, which is very important. Equal means equal under the UN Charter before, equal sovereignty according to UN Charter.
1: Right. And of course, you know, earlier we mentioned about the China says it seeks to reform and improve the international system, but not to replace it. Yeah. But somehow, you know, people in the West have doubts about this, you know, the Chinese intention. Mm-hmm. And what do you think, what do they misunderstand about China's vision of global governance here?
3: You know, Chinese position on this is very clear. We uphold the United Nations Charter and UN Charter-based international law. And this is the real post-Second World War

0: world order, which China is also a participant in shaping this order. Indeed, if all the countries can adhere to the UN Charter, the world could be much more peaceful, much better than it is now. But now we face in the rule of jungle, we face our big bullying the small, and the West can intervene domestic affairs for other countries, and one color revolution after another, Arab Spring, which have cost millions and millions of lives. So we have to change this order into a better one. I think, you know, this pace of change is really become faster and faster in the world today. Yeah.
1: Right. And then, you know, of course, you know, China is here today, given its the important presence in today's system. You know, if you look at history, you know, country, big countries in particular, I would say, Asian civilizations, they have exported products, technologies, you know, institutions, ideas. Is China already in a position to share some of its ideas of development, ideas of governance, you know, in particular with, you know, probably the rest of the world, the developing countries in particular?
0: In fact, you know, the whole world, most countries say, you know, look forward to Chinese ideas as well, because China's rise is so extraordinary and beyond the imagination of many, many peoples in the world, and how you have achieved that. So we have to offer our ideas, our experience for you to share. And China never imposes its ideas on others, but good ideas should be shared with others. And as you like it or not, we don't care very much. But if it's good experience, it's important. For instance, I can share with the audience here quite a few Chinese ideas, which I think are extremely good. One is from Confucianism, people's livelihood first, Minbanzhui. Whatever a state does, its political policy, economic policy, social policy, and more should all end up in delivering tangible things for people's livelihood, to improve their livelihood, whether in material terms or non-material, like in ecological civilization. Yeah, blue sky, clear water, better education, and low crime rate.
1: Yeah, it's also, you know, it reminds me of the part of the CPC philosophy here, governing philosophy, people-centered.
0: People-centered development.
1: Right, it's all about the people.
0: So a civilizational state is an amalgam of its great traditions from its own civilizing and very modern practices. So China has proved that people's livelihood first could be such a wonderful idea for China, in the end for the world, I believe. Same with the Western approach of divide and rule. We hate this, you know, to be honest. Chinese believes unite and prosper. We practice unite and prosper at home. It's a vast country, so much differences, divergences, regional and differences. Unite and prosper. We hope Africa unite and prosper. Southeast Asia unite and prosper. Middle East unite and prosper. Latin America unite and prosper.
1: Reminds me of this Belt and Road Initiative.
0: or
1: the importance of infrastructure construction.
0: If you look at the Belt and Road Initiative, the governing philosophy is discussing together, contributing together, benefiting together. Chinese idea.
1: Right.
0: It's wonderful.
1: Yeah, and it's all for unity, as you said.
0: Yeah.
1: It's not about dividing and
0: divided,
1: etc. That's probably not really positive, let's say, to say the least. And then look ahead to the next decade, you know, what do you see as, or could be, some of the challenges, governance challenges in particular, facing China for the party?
0: Well, if there are serious challenges, I would say perhaps mainly some unpredictable geopolitical events. Some could be, you know, black swan events, some could be, you know, grey rhino events. And so these are things which are less predictable, yet we observe, you know, closely whatever is going on and try to predict as accurately as possible what will come. But on the whole, Chinese philosophy always have what's called 底线思维, bottom line thinking, you know, we're prepared for the worst and strive for the best. So this is also wisdom from Chinese civilization.
1: So that gives you the strength.
0: Yeah.
1: You know, the party will continue to adapt to the whatever new reality is there.
0: China's energy strategy. Over 20 years I've been practicing this. In the end, only 15% external dependency. So we can ride over this current crisis.

0: population. And so 50 years from now, even less than that, say 20 years from now, my own estimation is the China economy will be larger, or at least equivalent to the combined economy of United States and EU, if EU still exists, Europe, and in terms of purchasing power parity. And so if another 20 or 30 years, it'll be again totally different. So it leaves for your imagination if China continues the current track of success, which is highly possible. And so definitely behind this is the leadership of the CPC.
1: Stability.
0: And its contribution to long-term development, long-term stability, creates this tremendous successful model of modernization. It will be inspiring to the whole world, even to some Western countries. They have to go through reforms, otherwise their system will go way down. That's what I said to Professor Fukuyama 15 years ago.
1: Right.
0: It's proven to be right now, yeah.
1: Yeah, I mean, as time goes on, reality will prove what is right, what is wrong.
0: Yeah.
1: And over the past decades, obviously, despite all the, there are questions and sometimes criticism of the Chinese practice, of the Chinese system, but, you know, it proves.
0: I just add one word in the footnote. The Chinese model is not perfect. We know our problems here and there, here and there. The point is we also know how to fix it, or we try our best to fix it. That's the meaning of reform, reform, and reform. We are doing this work. China, the expert on reform. So we can offer more experience, ideas concerning reform.
1: We know we need to change.
0: Yeah.
1: We know we need constantly changes.
0: That's true.
1: To make it, to perfect the system, right?
0: Yes. To make more contribution to the whole world.
1: To the whole world. Yeah. Thank you, Professor Zhang.
0: Thank you.
2: 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Want to know how they beat the odds and made a difference? 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
3: 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How are things really going between China and Africa? 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
1: Now the news. I'm Wenjie. Yemen's Houthi group says it launched missile and drone strikes on several targets in Saudi Arabia, including airports and an oil facility. The group says the attacks targeted sites in Riyadh, Rabigh, Aba, and other areas in response to Saudi air and missile strikes on Houthi-held areas in Yemen. Meanwhile, the Saudi-led coalition says it has foiled an imminent Houthi attack plot targeting shipping routes in the southern Red Sea. The coalition says its forces destroyed Houthi weapons depot and facilities for explosive-laden boats and naval mines. Turkey, Pakistan, and Saudi Arabia have agreed to immediately implement a defense pact that commits the three countries to support each other against security threats. They also agreed to prepare for the rapid deployment of agreed military forces to Saudi Arabia. The decision was made at an emergency meeting of the Mecca Defense Alliance in Riyadh. Canada's Transportation Safety Board says it will lead the investigation into an air ambulance crash in international waters of Massachusetts on October 3rd. The Ontario-based operator says all six people on board, including four crew members, a patient, and an escort, are presumed dead. The aircraft was flying from Bermuda toward Boston when the crew reported electrical problems before air traffic controllers lost contact.

0: contact with it. New York State has declared a statewide disaster emergency over a measles outbreak, the first such declaration by a U.S. state since cases began surging in 2025. The state has reported 108 measles cases this year, including 92 since mid-July in rural communities across 18 counties. The emergency order expands access to measles, mumps, and rubella vaccines, and allows more health professionals to administer them. It will remain in effect through November 4th. A Nigerian military aircraft crashed in southwestern Ondo State on Monday, killing all 25 passengers and 7 crew members on board. The aircraft was flying from Benin City to Lagos when air traffic controllers lost contact with it. The Nigerian government has confirmed there were no survivors and expressed condolences to the victims' families. The UN Human Rights Council has adopted by consensus a draft resolution titled Promoting Accessibility for the Full Enjoyment of All Human Rights by All, proposed by China on behalf of 47 countries. The resolution promotes accessibility and an age-friendly environment, addresses emerging technologies, including artificial intelligence, and calls for technical assistance to developing countries and greater international cooperation. In 2024, the UN Rights Council adopted the same resolution proposed by China, the first thematic resolution on accessibility in UN history. Rail authorities say the Yangtze River Delta is seeking a peak in return travel on Tuesday, with about 3.9 million passenger trips expected. The region's railways handled about 3.8 million passenger trips on Monday. Railway authorities plan to add over 550 passenger trains on Tuesday to meet demand. The Yangtze River Delta is a major economic region in eastern China, centered on Shanghai. The State Administration of Foreign Exchange says foreign issuers raised 54% of the funds through panda bonds in China in the first half of this year, exceeding Chinese issuers for the first time. Panda bonds are yuan-dominated bonds issued in China by overseas governments, financial institutions, and companies. Foreign issuers raised 58.7 billion yuan, or about 8.7 billion U.S. dollars, with 68% of the funds intended for use overseas. Chinese tech giant Huawei says it has signed a broad patent agreement with U.S. chipmaker Qualcomm, including their first 5G patent licensing deal. Under the agreement, Huawei will license and transfer patents to Qualcomm in areas including computing, artificial intelligence, and networking. Data from online ticketing platforms shows China's National Day holiday box office has surpassed 900 million yuan, or around 134 million U.S. dollars. The figure includes pre-sales as of the fifth day of the seven-day holiday. And that's the news. I'm Wen Ji.
1: Discussion keeps the world turning.
2: This is Roundtable.
3: You nailed the interview. Then came the follow-up, a data analysis, a full presentation, a mock campaign, and it was all unpaid, all before anyone says you're hired. Turns out most job seekers know this drill. For plenty of them, the real frustration isn't the extra work. It's the silence that follows. So where is that line between proving yourself and getting used? And what would a fairer version of this whole ritual actually look like? After that, as part of our National Day holiday specials, we're bringing you episodes from Ni How Are You? It's a series of cross-cultural conversations exploring how people in China and the United States see, experience, and understand each other. Coming to you from our studios in Beijing, this is Roundtable. I'm Steve Hatherley. Thank you so much for being with us today. And for the show, I'm with Yushen and Feifei. First up, September and October are often seen as the golden season for recruitment, and also for many job seekers, the interview is the crucial moment that can make or break an opportunity. But these days, an interview doesn't always end when the questions are over. Candidates may be asked to take online tests, or write proposals, or prepare presentations, or analyze data, and sometimes even produce trial work before they even get an offer. A recent survey found that more than 80% of respondents have been given some form of interview homework while on the hunt for a job, while nearly 60% wanted employers to provide feedback whether or not they were hired. So when does the show us what you can do start to feel like, will you work for us for free? And what would a fairer approach to interview assignments look like? Yushen and Feifei, good afternoon. I have never found myself in this particular situation where I was given a big project to work on before I was offered a job. I've been in an interview where I was given tasks that I needed to complete to prove my competence in something, but never asked to do something that could potentially be used for later use by the company.
4: I definitely experienced and exactly the same kind of experience of doing the quote-unquote free trial job. I tried to get a part-time job in a grocery store, a convenience store, so they asked me to clean the shelves for the whole afternoon.
5: For the whole afternoon?
4: For the whole afternoon.
5: Did they pay you?
4: No.
5: Did they?
4: Because I decided not to go there, so I didn't let them pay me. And another company, I also did some trial work for them. So it feels like it is kind of a common practice that a lot of companies here in China will do.
3: Yeah, they call it interview homework, Feifei. So let's start there. What exactly is it, and why is it so common in the recruitment process these days?
5: Well, like Yushen just vividly described,
4: right.
5: Interview homework are basically referring to those tasks that employees ask candidates, not the employees, to complete as part of the recruitment process. So usually after or alongside an interview, and to get it more, I think from the employer's point of view, they want to do this too, so that they can get a more practical sense of what this candidate can do. But on the other hand, that candidate do need to put in a lot of time and efforts into these kind of tasks. I remember when I was also applying for a part-time job in a magazine based in Sydney, and that manager asked me to write a proposal, a project proposal, based on my own personal observation about city life in Sydney. And I didn't really end up submitting a proposal, but I imagine if I really did go ahead with that proposal, that would be a massive, massive file, and I need to put into a lot of, I even maybe need to go outside and interview some people and then come back with several pages of proposal. And that, according to China Youth Daily survey, they asked over 1,300 respondents who have had job-seeking experiences in the past 3 years, so it's very recent. And most of the tasks these respondents get, the most common ones include on-site written tests or online assessments at about 45%. And then about 34% of them will be asked to do proposal planning or PowerPoint presentation, and 30% of them were asked to do writing samples or trial assignments. There are also things like simulated work tasks, data analysis and case study, and coding tests, which in our job description can be a individual project on some level as part of our job.
3: So the idea behind all of those things that you just mentioned is pretty straightforward. It's not just asking candidates to talk about their skills. It's employers that want to see those skills in action. And it's become a really, really common thing to see in interviews these days. Back to that survey. Now, itself, it suggests that employers are using these assignments as a way to assess, like you said, Feifei, you know, the ability or the lack of ability to do a particular task or a particular job. But for some positions, you know, maybe creative or technical ones, a completed task can give the employer or the recruiter a different kind of perspective or a different piece of information that might be even more useful, you could argue, than simply sitting across from each other at a table and asking each other questions.
5: Yeah, I 100% agree with that. Because, for example, for our job, Steve, most of the time, I think a lot of time we would ask For example, some candidates applying for a job as a host for a show or a producer of the show. And some of the times we will, either media company or the organization will ask them to provide a demo of such a show. I think it's not something that you can get from the job face-to-face interview, from just talking about what you actually can produce. Mm. So I think on some level, from the employer's point of view, I 100% get why they want to see the final, the finished product, to get that different kind of information.
3: Yeah, I mean, I think it completely depends on the position. In some cases, it's entirely defensible to ask someone, a potential candidate, to prove that they are able to do what the job requires them to do. And I think broadcasting would be a pretty easy example from that. There are other cases where it's rather perhaps indefensible. Clean our shelves for an entire afternoon is not prove to us that you know how to clean a shelf. It sounds more like the person who was supposed to work this shift called in sick today, so you're going to cover for them.
4: It feels like they're trying to make this candidate to be more familiar with the, like, the daily routine of their job can be cleaning the shelves and say hello to the customers.
3: Mm-hmm.
4: So, of course, even I think that it is quite understandable if it's just, you know, something that it is bearable and it's not that heavy of intensity of labor. But for a lot of companies right now, because there are a lot of like technology companies, IT companies, that they're requiring candidates to give them a whole finished, completed proposal, even a campaign for maybe a recent activity. And that means, you know, a whole bunch of ideas and creativity. But that also leads to some of the candidates saying that I am actually, you know, spending a lot of time and energy on giving you this idea, well, and you should compensate me for that.
3: Yeah, and it feels like it's almost everywhere these days. 82% of the respondents, again from the same survey we mentioned before, 82% said they had encountered some form of interview homework. So what does that tell us these days? I feel like it's more common now, perhaps, mm-hmm. than it used to be in the past, although I don't have data to back that up. But why is that? Why are we seeing 82% of respondents saying they've experienced this? Is it because almost all companies are doing it these days? And if so, then what does it tell us about the companies? They don't want to follow the traditional interview style anymore.
5: I think one reason is because the traditional style of interview, having two, one people, the candidate, sitting across several managers or HR people across the table, just start to show its constraints and limits, especially when it comes to jobs with creativity, with some sort of content creation or even technical positions. Just very limited abilities that these kind of traditional interviews can demonstrate is very limited. So I think employers are finding giving assignments or the interview homework, we call that, can provide more and more size of what the candidates actually can do, especially when it comes to content creation. I mean, even for journalists, when we're doing the written tests or even some of the face-to-face interview, you will be asked to write a piece of news on the spot to test your skills, not only about the writing, but also about your ability to handle and cope with stress and time limitation. And I think that's also some valuable skills that a journalist should have. But then on the other hand, that do tells some of to have this question of where the boundary is. Mm. Like if you, as the candidate, spend several days to write a proposal and then you send it to the employer and you didn't really hear them back afterwards, that do feel like, am I being taken advantage of?
3: Mm.
5: Like Yushun did with the cleaning of the shelves.
3: Mm. Which he actually didn't do.
4: I did.
3: Oh, you did do it.
4: I spent like hours there and cleaning the shelves.
3: Did you get the job?
4: No, I didn't want to go there then.
3: Oh.
5: After the cleaning.
4: But the thing is that I personally even prefer these kind of ways of proving that your capability or the advantage that you can have through these kind of practical tasks that you can just, you know, perform.
3: Yeah.
4: If you did it well, probably it could be the very golden pass for the company to actually see what you can do, no matter what your, you know, diploma is from or what kind of degree that you're getting.
3: Yeah, I mean, part of the complaint too from candidates is a lack of feedback. There was a story from one candidate, surnamed Lin, and she wrote, according to her, more than 5,000 Chinese characters on a test sent by a headhunter, so by a recruiter, and waited for several days. And after several days, the recruiter told her that the position had been put on hold, and that was the last, apparently, that she heard about that. So she spent a lot of time developing a complete proposal for that, and then she did it for another position as well, for a startup's new business line. Again, received no response there. So I think in this context, the candidates are feeling like their time wasn't respected.
5: Mm. Exactly. And the survey we mentioned also have this point covered. It actually found that about 60% of the respondents, they want professional feedback whether or not they were hired, which suggests that the candidates see feedback as a very important part of a fair recruitment process. And I think it's very understandable to, at least out of courtesy as an employer, you tell me, given me even a very vague reason would be fine, that I was not hired.
3: I totally disagree with that.
5: Why?
3: They don't owe you anything.
5: But you can just tell me. Send me an email, give me a call. Thanks for the participation. We decided to not hire you.
3: Oh, an email. Yeah, I agree with that. Like a courtesy email. Thank you for your application. Unfortunately, the position has been filled, but we'll keep your resume on file in case a future opportunity occurs. Mm. Best of luck in your endeavors, which is the copycat email that all companies used to use, which basically translates to you didn't get the job. Now, I've always felt that, yeah, I wanted to hear whether I got the job or not. Hearing silence is pretty rude, I think. But also, I feel like asking for feedback, that's going too far.
5: Mm. Oh, that's true.
3: Yeah.
4: So it's like giving you the feedback is the courtesy, but not giving you the feedback is just what we can do and what we should do.
3: Yeah. Imagine if, you know, 20,000 people applied for a position and there's only 3 positions. Mm. Are you going to personally reply to 19,997 people telling them why they didn't get the job? That would take you years. So I don't think it's, I don't think it's something that we can expect from companies. Every company is different. Every position is different. If it's a small company and it's more personal, then okay. But just as generally speaking, I've never received any feedback in terms of why I didn't get a position.
4: But that also depends on that kind of trial work that this candidate has been doing. If they actually spend hours or even days for preparing for the whole session, and then a feedback is kind of reasonable, right?
5: Yeah.
4: That is the problem, or how we can address that kind of specific time limit, or, you know, the boundary of giving or not giving the feedback, and how much time that assignment actually requires, and how closely it resembles an actual company project.
3: Yeah, I agree with that. Because let's say that you go through the initial interview process, and then you get a second interview and you pass that. And then they give you a little project to work on, and that takes you maybe 2-3 days or whatever. And then if they just don't reply to you after that, and there's silence and there's no feedback whatsoever, that would feel terrible. And that's not a good look for your company either.
5: Yeah.
3: And I agree with you there because of the amount of time and effort and how far through the interview process you've made it. I guess what I was saying before is if you had one interview and you didn't pass that interview and you expect feedback, I don't think that's a reasonable thing.
5: Mm. Yeah, I think I on some level agree with that. And even I think as part of that survey, some of the respondents mentioned they want to know, even if they didn't get the job, they want to know when it comes to that homework, that task they've been given, what worked, what didn't, and why. One respondent put it quite clearly, rather than simply being told, we don't think you were suitable, candidates would like employers to explain what was lacking in their assignment and what the successful candidate did better. I think this is going too far. Like, even

0: even for a job, for a proper job that you did as an employer, I don't think, as an employee, I don't think the employer owe you that explanation about why I don't think this particular project you have handed didn't get passed.
1: When you did your, you didn't actually do the Sydney magazine project.
0: It was too much.
1: It was too big.
0: Yeah, it was too big. Mm. And it was only the first time interview. I was like, I didn't even get to know your company.
1: Uh-huh.
0: And you were asking me to do a big proposal. And if I spend like days and a lot of time preparing for that and you didn't hire me in the end, will you still use my proposal? How am I going to get the guarantee that you will not be using my proposal?
1: Part of me understands and agrees with you, and part of me feels like, do it anyway. But do it anyway is dependent on a few different things. How badly do you want this job? Is it worth it? In the end, if you actually get the job, is the salary high enough to justify, or other benefits good enough to justify them asking you to do that in the first place? If the job is paying you, if it's a part-time job that pays you 500 yuan for 6 months, well, then asking you to do a huge project doesn't really add up.
0: Mm-hmm.
1: But if the job pays, I don't know, 20,000 yuan a month, and you get health insurance and you get dental insurance and you get your own parking space and you get a lot of vacation time, for example, well, then asking you to do a pretty big project before, it kind of aligns, right? And it might be worth it, even though you know you might not end up getting the position in the long run.
2: But at least you need to offer that kind of mutual respect. If I paid enough respect to finish and accomplish that kind of task or project you asked me to do, and then I think enough compensation, or some people are not asking for money, they're just asking for feedback. That is somewhat reasonable, especially now young people. I'm really glad that a lot of these young people are, you know, just asking and fighting for their own rights.
1: Because
2: what we can see is that there are even some lawsuits on these kind of projects that companies are asking candidates to do. So when does a trial job stop being an interview and become an actual work? It is the line that we need to make here.
1: There was a lawsuit.
2: Yeah, legally, the key issue is not what the company calls it, but what the person is actually doing. And if a job seeker is asking to produce something under the company's arrangements and the company actually used the work, the fact that it was called a trial does not automatically mean the work can be unpaid. And under China's labor contract law, a labor relationship is established from the moment an employee starts working, so the company may be required to pay for the work they have received. And I've seen on some of these, you know, well-known job-seeking platforms, and a lot of people are showing the screenshots of they talking to the HR or the boss, saying that you need to, and, you know, a lot of these incidents turned into lawsuits. And as we can see, the previous cases, the candidates won.
0: Yeah, especially, for example, like a designer. I think it's very natural for the employer to ask that designer candidate to hand in some of his or her samples.
1: Mm-hmm.
0: But we've seen like previous cases before that the employers saw the sample and then replied with, sorry, we are not going to hire you, but thank you for the participation or whatsoever. And then later on, that candidate found out that company used her sample anyway.
1: That's theft.
0: Yeah. So that is sort of, I think on some level, some of the candidates want, for example, confidentiality agreement signed beforehand is very reasonable.
1: Mm-hmm.
0: But asking for feedback about what I did right and what I did wrong, I still think is going too far. Like nobody is going to write you that feedback.
1: Or they'll lie. I lied. I've not interviewed per se, auditioned a lot of people throughout the years for different radio shows. And if they were not a good fit for the show, which was my way of saying, you're not very good at this for this particular project, then I wouldn't say, you're not very good at this for this particular project. I wouldn't say that.
0: What would you say?
1: Well, I would just say like, yeah, you know, like you have your style, but this particular show, this particular project is looking for something specific. So it's just not a good match, but don't feel bad about it, blah, blah, blah, blah, blah, whatever, like that. So what I'm saying, this is my point. If you're asking for feedback, what exactly are you expecting to hear? And this is going to sound really harsh to say, but if you're expecting to hear the truth, you might not hear the brutal, honest truth. Because the company might just, it's not their mission to give you that feedback. It's their mission to move on and find the right candidate. So it's like sometimes when we say, oh, the survey result says this, and we say, oh, but you have to take this survey with a grain of salt. If you're going to get feedback from a company, you have to take it with a grain of salt, because whether it's genuine, honest feedback or not, you might not ever know that.
0: That's true. Even when you're doing your own job, you were hired to do, I don't think you can get it like 100% feedback from your supervisor anyway.
1: Yeah.
0: I've had a friend, when she handed her report, what her boss said was, I don't like it, rewrite it. And then she rewrote for like a dozen times until finally her boss gave her a pass. The boss didn't explain what he didn't like in each one of the version of the report. He just told her to rewrite them once again, again, and again. And I think he's, even though for some people that sounds like very rude, but it's still something you will be, you encounter and come across in your workplace.
1: Well, I think we had a pretty good conversation here, Yushen and Feifei. Could you give me some feedback on today's discussion?
0: I really like your style, Steve.
2: You did a really good job, and maybe this...
1: See, I don't know whether I can trust that feedback or not.
2: Yeah.
1: All right. Well, we'll take a break. If you are out there looking for a job, yeah, we're in it, aren't we? We're in job hunting season. So if you're out there, best of luck to you. Make a decision. Know what's right for you about where to draw the line and when it's too far. And if you do land yourself a job this season, then send us a message and we'll congratulate along with you. You're listening to Roundtable. I'm Steve, today with Yushen and Feifei. Stick around. More is on the way.
3: As you sip your morning coffee, we transport you from the sea of tulips in the countryside to the exciting moments of table tennis worlds.
4: France 3-0 to win the men's team title at table tennis.
3: As you commute in the hustle and bustle of rush hour traffic, we guide you to navigate from intricacies of global markets,
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1: You're listening to Roundtable. I'm Steve Hatherley. Coming up, as part of our National Day holiday specials, we're bringing you episodes from Ni How Are You, a series of cross-cultural conversations exploring how people in China and the United States see, experience, and understand each other. 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Just search for Roundtable China. And now, let's turn to today's story. Four American baseball teams came all the way to China, not just to compete on the field, but also to connect with their Chinese counterparts and make new friends. What began as a week-long baseball event in Fuzhou, in southeast China's Fujian province, turned into much more than a series of games. There were shared laughs,

0: and surprising similarities between the two cultures and between the players. So after spending several days in China, what left the deepest impression on these young players and coaches? And beyond the scores and competition, what did they take away from the experience? Let's hear from our reporter Li Yunqi, who speaks with Robert Dubrovsky, coach of the baseball team from Cornerstone College in Iowa, and Xiaomo Feng, a student from Xi'an Physical Education University.
1: Let me paint you a picture that we are sitting right next to a baseball field. And behind me, there are some Chinese and American young people that are playing a tournament that's brought four U.S. teams all the way to China across the Pacific. And now we are sitting here with one of our guests, Xiaomo Feng, and she is a student from Xi'an Physical Education University. Thank you for joining us. As well as also, we'd like to thank for one of the four American baseball teams, Robert Dubrovsky from Cornell College in Iowa. And Robbie, thanks for joining us here from the dugout for half an hour.
2: Thank you so much for having me. Having the time of our lives here in China, and yeah, grateful to be here.
1: For Mo Feng, you don't play baseball, right? And for Robbie, you flew all the way. It's your very first time in China. And for you too, like, how does it feel? How's the vibe? Because for me, I have never been on a baseball field before. For me, it's fantastic. But for you too, how does the baseball field here in Xi'an feel like to you?
3: It's not my first time watching a baseball game. I've actually been an interpreter in Women's Softball Asian Cup for a Philippine team. So I've watched women's softball. It's quite
1: similar.
3: Yeah. But it's not the same. The field, it looks like the same, right? So I'm familiar with the game rules and sports a little bit. Stuff like that.
1: So there's a similar thrill.
3: Yeah, similar
1: on the field.
3: Thrill. Yeah.
1: What about Robbie? Like, how does it, is like the baseball field here in China different from the one back in home in Iowa?
2: It's so nice. Like, I mean, all the dimensions and the way it looks are similar, but this is like what you would call a professional field. The turf, our field, our home field is grass instead of turf. So yeah, this is really cool. And
1: why did you decide to coach baseball instead of other sports?
2: Well, baseball was always my favorite sport growing up in the United States. I like baseball because it's, some people think it's a slow game. The cool thing about baseball as a player or as a coach is the camaraderie. You know, it's a 3-hour long game. It's, other sports
1: marathon.
2: Are shorter, so you're gonna be out there with your best friends for at least 3 hours. So it really leads itself to creating friendship. And that's what's always drawn me to the sport of baseball. And ultimately that's why I wanted to get into coaching baseball when I was done playing, because I had such a great experience as a player. My coaches really mentored me and helped me grow up as an adult. And I wanted to give that same experience for these guys. And it's cool to see the friendships that they have with each other and now with some kids here in China.
1: Yeah, so that closer connection and bond between your team and between your members.
2: Yes,
1: and that's
2: exactly
1: the kind of thing you want to pass it down to your boys and girls, possibly.
2: Yeah, and I think the cool thing about baseball, too, is like in basketball, for example, if you have one really good player, they shoot the ball every time. In baseball, it doesn't work like that. You have to hit in the same order, 1 through 9, and when it's your turn, it's your turn. So I think the way the sport is set up, it leads to a true team instead of individuals. It feels like a really, really a team sport.
1: I think for this baseball trip, you've been to Fuzhou and now today in Xi'an. There are some areas in like central, west or western part of China that are a lot more just playing field.
2: Yeah.
1: So you will have the experience more windy weather over
2: there.
1: Sure,
2: yeah. Well, we noticed, we've only been here for one day, but it's a different vibe. So Fuzhou, it was weird because it was huge city, but it felt like a lot of different, it
1: never- Sections?
2: Yeah, so like we went to Kuliang up the mountain.
1: Right.
2: Kuliang, and it felt, it, honestly, for being as big as it was, it didn't feel like a big city, like New York City. Like,
1: right.
2: Chicago.
1: So it's like a scattered all over the place.
2: Correct. Now, we went out last night and went walking around to some of the
1: here in Xi'an?

0: Food markets, yeah.
1: Yeah.
0: And that felt like big city. Like we were exploring, and it was really, really cool. And I mean, we were walking down the street, and every time we couldn't get more than two or three stands down, and we wanted to try something else to eat. We skipped dinner at the hotel so we could just kind of go try a bunch of different foods.
1: Just try to get more like a local in this city.
0: Yeah. And yeah. Half of the stuff, I didn't even know what it was, but it was all delicious. It was amazing.
1: You don't know what it is, but it's just good.
0: It's good.
1: It just tastes good.
0: Yeah.
1: Yeah. What about Mo Feng?
2: Yeah.
1: And you're not from here, Xi'an, locally, but you've been studying here. Like, if you're gonna give a reason for people to choose to stay in this city, Xi'an, what would that reason be?
2: First of all, I think it's definitely a historical city.
1: Okay.
2: So if you are interested in history.
1: Archaeology.
2: yeah, you want to come here and learn and watch the stuff like museum and like the Goose Pagoda and stuff. And also the food here is really famous.
1: Okay.
0: The noodles.
2: The noodles.
0: Yeah,
1: that's what Robbie experienced.
0: Yeah.
2: Yeah, the buns.
0: Yeah.
2: The meat, everything here is delicious.
0: When we were in Fuzhou, mm-hmm. we were asking about Xi'an.
1: Oh, they have their noodles as well.
0: Yes, but they different. Even said they were like. Like the noodles here are good, but when you go to Xi'an, that's where you want to get the noodles. Okay. We were waiting to get here to try them, and they were really good.
1: I think there will be other provinces in northern part of China that you can go for.
0: Okay.
1: A slightly different type of noodle if you're into noodle, right?
0: Nice.
1: You try the Xi'an noodle.
0: Yeah.
1: Last time I spoke with you, I heard a very interesting expression of how you describe what playing baseball is like. You said playing baseball is like hanging out with your friends.
0: I
1: think that is a very interesting, you know, description for quite a competitive sport.
0: Yes.
1: Like in what way is like hanging out?
0: Well, I describe it this way. So think about basketball, right? I know basketball is very popular both in China and America.
1: It is.
0: It's very intense, and it's very like man-to-man, in your face, playing defense, and it's fast-paced. There's not a lot of time for anything in between. In baseball, I mean, look out here. Nothing is really happening because the pitcher's warming up. So there's a lot of extra players that aren't playing. Look at our guys down there. They're just in the dugout hanging out with the Xi'an players that are on the bench, and there's a lot of time to kill.
1: Yeah.
0: We have to be really locked in for 3 seconds, and then we see, okay, strike one.
1: She looks locked in.
0: Nothing happened. Yeah. Okay, now we have to release it. But you're also talking about friendship.
1: Just lives.
0: Lives, yeah.
1: Life stuff.
0: Yes. So that's why it's a game that I think more so than any other sport in the world is all about basically friendship.
1: Yeah, there really is a lot of time for people to just connect and bond with each other.
0: Yeah.
1: But every sport has its own language, slangs, terminology. Is there any like slangs or terminologies to teach us as like audiences for us to quickly learn?
0: Sure. Okay, that's a really good question because we just were talking with the Xi'an players about it.
1: Do they have different slangs?
0: Well, no, it's kind of
1: all
0: the stuff. Well, it's different, but it's the same, describing the same thing.
1: Same concept.
0: Yes. So I'll give you an example. In baseball, remember I said the same pitcher cannot pitch every game.
2: Mm-hmm.
0: Typically, if you pitch, you need like 5 days off. So a lot of pitchers. But your best pitcher in America, we call him the ace, the ace of spades, like your number one.
1: That's a good defense.
0: Instead of, like, if your name is Vinci, instead of calling you Vinci, we would say, come on, Ace. Like, that's our ace. That's Ace.
1: That's my name.
0: Yeah. So we asked the Xi'an players, like, do they
1: have an
0: the
1: ace?
0: Same thing? And they
1: Who's
0: do.
1: The
0: yeah,
1: ace?
0: They pointed to some kid. I don't remember how you call it, how you say it in Mandarin, but they had a term for their ace.
1: Which also stands for ace in Chinese Mandarin.
0: Okay.
1: Maybe.
0: Yeah,
1: I guess.
0: I don't know exactly what they were calling them, but they knew exactly what I was talking about, and they pointed to their guy.
1: Yeah, so that's a nickname for the best player.
0: The best pitcher.
1: The best pitcher.
0: Yep. We have a lot of, like, if a pitcher is throwing really fast, we'll call it a couple things. You can call it cheddar.
1: Cheddar cheese.
0: He's throwing cheese, yeah.
1: Yeah.
0: Or fuzz, like fuzzy.
1: Yeah.
0: More fuzzy, like
1: a cat. Fuzzy.
0: I don't know why we say that. It doesn't make a lot of sense, but
1: yeah, a lot of things just passed down, you know.
0: Yeah,
1: from
0: exactly.
1: Decades.
0: Exactly. I'm trying to think what else. If our guys hit a home run or a double, they'll call it a celly, which is short for a celebration.
1: Okay, celly.
0: So if you see a guy get to second base, they might do a dance or, you know, do something.
1: A dance?
0: Yeah.
1: So it's not only just like a verbal language.
0: Correct.
1: Like a body,
0: well,
1: body
0: you
1: language.
0: You would call whatever his dances, you would call it a celly.
1: A celly. Okay, yes. So it's part of the celebration, the celly tradition,
0: yes.
1: Things they do.
0: Yes.
1: But it's a dance. They don't say anything.
0: Correct.
1: Once they hit, or once they reach the second base,
0: yep.
1: They do a dance.
0: Yeah.
1: Does everybody has like a different dance or?
0: Everybody can make, yeah.
1: Different moves.
0: Yes.
1: Did you have your own dance when you were playing?
0: I played for a coach that was pretty strict, so.
1: Okay, it's not as
0: not as
1: casual.
0: Much. He was, I mean, we could have fun, but we didn't. Baseball in the United States is changing. It used to be very, very old school and traditional, like almost like no fun allowed, basically. And now it's changing a lot because what we saw in the United States was baseball was losing popularity.
1: All right.
0: Because, like, kids weren't having as much fun as they were playing, say, soccer or other sports. It had always been our most popular sport.
1: Like,
0: And so it's always been popular, but it started to dip down a little bit.
1: Yeah.
0: And so it's changing back to being more carefree, more fun.
1: Is it because the kids are starting to play other sports, or maybe sports on their phone?
0: Well, I think what it is coaches decided to be a little less strict on all of the unwritten rules because they want kids to play with some personality and play with some expression.
1: Okay.
0: And so now more kids are getting back into baseball because it's becoming more carefree. Or does that make sense?
1: But it is like I said, it's kind of like counterintuitive, and I believe a lot of like Chinese baseball players will maybe look up to American baseball players because that's where this ball
0: It
1: has the richest culture.
0: Yes.
1: But, and Mofeng, you have hosted, right, a softball game before.
2: Yeah, I've been an interpreter.
1: Interpreter. And then you're also in Xi'an's physical education university.
2: Also in this school.
1: And cool. I've only had like a few days of experiences with baseball, but from your experience, does baseball, softball, does it feel, or do they feel they're getting more popular in China?
2: I do think they feel like they're getting more popular in China. And also, like you said before, Chinese teams are looking up to the American team. And I think we genuinely really love this game, despite it's baseball or softball. We really like it, love it, and we're making it more and more popular in these days. Yeah.
0: Yeah. Well, what I told the players after... So we played the Xi'an team and we beat them, but they were really disciplined. They were good, and they had some really good players. And when they said that, I reminded them that baseball, you have to practice for so many hours.
2: Mm-hmm.
0: And because like when you're in the United States, you start playing baseball when you're like 3 years old.
1: Really?
0: Yeah.
1: You can already start throwing or?
0: Well, we call it's T-ball because they're not very coordinated. They can't hit a moving ball, and they're not coordinated enough to throw it yet. But it's a way for little kids to work on swinging and just start playing the game
1: arm
0: at
1: stress.
0: A really young age. Yes. So, a lot of these Xi'an players didn't start until they were, some of them like even just before high school. So that to me, I told them this. It is so impressive how good they are, considering how late in their lives they started playing.
2: Mm-hmm.
0: So I think the potential of baseball in China is really big. It inspired us a lot because, you know, any of us, you can always make an excuse as to why you can't do something, right? I'm too busy with this, I'm too busy with that. And talking to some of those kids, like some of them had to walk to get there at 4 a.m. Like some of them, like they just are so passionate about it and they're training to be an Olympic athlete representing their country of China. So I actually said to our players, like, if they can do 8 hours a day and school, you guys can find, even if you just find one extra hour of work, you'll improve so much. So that's kind of the big thing that

0: we took away from our trip to the sports university in Fuzhou. Honestly, similar inspiration here. We've only seen just driving in, we saw soccer players training, people running, and we saw the dance team. They were really good. That's you're a dancer?
1: I wasn't there, but I'm learning that subject.
0: Yeah. So they're all, you can tell they're very passionate and just good athletes.
2: Yeah. This is the first time you're visiting China, and I assume you never had any previous knowledge about the country or even the, specifically the baseball teams here in China. Would you say that Hal and you've played one when we were in Fuzhou, and now today we are right beside another team that's playing down there? What would you say that the level of the Chinese baseball players is kind of different from how you would expect?
0: I would say better than I expected. You know, I didn't, again, I didn't know that they, a lot of them have been playing for less than 5 or 10 years. You know, they haven't been playing for as long as we have.
2: That's so, not long, right?
0: So I was really, really impressed, and especially because they were telling me how much school they had, like how much how much they study. They don't get the opportunity to play as many games because I think because there's not as many teams.
2: It's growing, but still, I would say probably much smaller compared to the States.
0: So considering they don't play as many games as we do or as many practices as we do, they are really good. As you can see behind us, they're hanging in there, and it's a really close game.
2: Yeah. So far, roughly six, seven days into China, and outside the field, of course, the guys are having a good time.
0: Yes.
2: They've got baseball.
0: Yeah.
2: But outside the field, how are you personally, and how are your boys enjoying the trip so far?
0: They're having the time of their life. So it's really cool. When I first met you and you interviewed me, you asked me a question. You said, is it even possible to have friendship between these two teams, considering the language barrier, considering the all of the, and we're only here for a week or 10 days.
2: It's quite short.
0: And I told you, you watch, it's possible. And not even two nights later, the Xi'an team took our guys out to dinner because we had the hotel dinner, which is very good, but it wasn't necessarily like Chinese. We were at dinner with them at the buffet at the hotel, and they said, you guys need to come with us. We'll show you some spots. And they,
2: but it was like a Fuzhou authentic food.
0: Yes.
2: And it was like the Xi'an boys.
0: We were pretty tired last night when we got in, but the boys were texting our guys on WeChat saying tomorrow this restaurant's really good, or that, you know, all the things to do. And it's really, really heartwarming for me as their coach, because that's what it's all about. And you, like, it's funny, they're college aged boys, they're the same pretty much wherever you go. Like when the dance team came out, the
2: Xi'an
0: team and our guys, they were I think the coach said they were like drooling. So it's not, you know, college boys, they have the same interests, they have the same passions for baseball, for their studies, and it's really, I mean, you can look down there right now, they're talking, they're truly friends. And something I learned today, the Xi'an players would not let our guys pay for anything at dinner, and it was a lot, like, so apparently the players wanted our guys to try. They wanted them to try literally everything on the entire menu. So they got everything.
2: Was it like a huge group of people?
0: Yes, like pretty much our whole team, and I would say at least half of their team.
2: So it's kind of like a Chinese tradition, culture, or hospitality, or I would say, I was going to say precious.
0: Yeah.
2: Because this comes from students.
0: Yes.
1: Yeah.
2: And, you know, they don't have that much.
0: Yeah.
2: And probably they are just getting their, it stipend or, you know, the allowances they get from their parents.
0: Yes.
2: And they're sharing that, what they have.
0: And so I said to the boys, like, they really wanted to do that, like, as a gift, and the guy said, no, coach, you don't understand, it was like $150 US, we need to pay them back. So they we gave them a gift today, and we like hid the bunch of money in there. They'll find it eventually, but not until we leave.
2: I can see from here that there's like a mixed color of jerseys. So the boys from Corner College
0: yep.
2: and Xi'an, physical education, university, they are like kind of mixing up and despawning there as we speak. And most of the guys, I assume for most of your players, and you personally included, we mentioned that earlier, you didn't have that much previous knowledge. Would you say that your trip being here to play baseball, to try the local foods, to go explore the scenery, to talk with the people, and all these experiences, has that changed the view, your perception on the country, on the people, for you personally and for your boys?
0: Yeah, 100%. I did not know how welcoming the people would be. I think, I was explaining to you, I think China and the United States, I think it's a misconception that there's some tension there. I really don't think, at least in the United States, we don't feel that way. But what we do feel is a bit of a sense of competition, because we know China is really good at a lot of things.
2: Yeah.
0: Your education is really good. The technology here is really good.
2: I heard your boys were impressed by the robot delivery.
0: Yes, the delivery robot. That was
2: in the
0: crazy.
2: Hotel.
0: That, it's kind of like baseball, how it's competition, but it's
2: at the same
0: out
2: time,
0: of respect, you know, and friendly competition.
2: You build a friendship from competition.
0: Exactly. That is our view. That's how our country kind of sees China.
2: Yeah.
0: It's not like it's more of a, hey, China's getting really good at education and technology,
2: and then we need to sabotage or bring them down.
0: Step up our game.
2: No, it's not. But it's more like we need to do better, right?
0: Correct.
2: And catch up.
0: Yes. I don't want the people of China to feel like there's any resentment, because it really isn't. I think it all comes from a place of respect for the things that China may do really well, that we want to do really well at as well. But I would say I did not know how welcoming the people would be. I figured they would be nice people, but I didn't think they would be over the
2: top. This much.
0: Yeah. Our hosts in Fuzhou were unbelievable. Jean was she took care of us, and she was always helping us with something. Just amazing hospitality.
2: Finding things that you didn't know and becoming aware of it. There's a lot of things that you wouldn't know if you didn't come here. And I also remember you told me that there's a story from during the war times that you didn't know, that Americans and Chinese, that they actually fought together side by side.
0: Yeah, because that specific, it was Japan was invading China. And that's something that in America I wish we knew more about, because it's easy to generalize Asia together, right? So it's really cool to learn just how China has its own culture.
2: Yeah.
0: You know, history in China, I can tell they teach history really, really well, because if you're passionate about your country, you want to learn about everything about all of the emperors, you know, learning about the
1: dynasties.
0: All of the dynasties.
2: And that's the more important, the pains.
0: Yeah, that's why I liked learning about that specific battle where they were defending the Chinese mountain together.
2: Yeah, yeah. Tigers, Fei Fu Dui, known by the Chinese.
0: It's really cool to hear stories like that.
2: You and your boys have been here for roughly a week, and then there's going to be another 3 or 4 days. And totally, there will be a lot of new experiences. But 10 years from now, what would be the thing that you want yourself and your guys to remember from this trip?
0: Well, I think just how easy it was to make friends here. But I think what you will for sure take with you is how passionate the people here are about their culture. And I think that to me will stand out, because it's not in like a bragging way. It's just in a genuine way, like we are really proud of our people and our culture.
2: So friendship is probably something that will last much longer than
0: I can't imagine, like 20 years ago, if we took this trip, how you stay in touch. Like now, and they've got the phone will translate it for you, but it's really cool with the technology. Like,
2: so competition is never the purpose,
0: right?
2: Yeah, but it always actually leads people to actual connection, bonds, memories, experiences, and then friendship.
0: Yeah.
2: And that's hopefully something that totally we three will take from here, but I hope that everyone from this baseball friendship program, this trip, will take maybe 10, 20 years after this.
0: Yeah, and I think too, it makes our guys want to come back. Like, our guys are already talking about how can we come back, because China's so big and we only can see so much of it in a short amount of time. Yeah. I'll be the first to say on camera, we would love to have these

0: Yeah, we need a translator.
1: It's a date.
2: Thank you.
0: We'll sign you up.
1: Thank you both. Yeah, thank you both. Yes. It was a great conversation.
0: Thank you so much.
2: Thank you, Robbie.
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10: The Yellow River, the second longest river in China, is regarded as a shaping force in the history, economy, and culture of northern China. Today, about 100 million people live within its water basin, making up nearly 9% of the country's population. How is climate change felt at its headwaters, and what are the locals doing to cope with it? What are the descendants of the boatmen doing? What has kept some people from leaving their home village by the river, and what has drawn others back? Could the fading fishing community revive in the time of digital transformation? From 2021 to 2024, our reporters visited the upper, middle, and lower reaches of the Yellow River, talked to the herders, farmers, boatmen, fishermen, and eco-activists who share a close bond with the river, and present their stories in pictures, podcasts, and videos, all in our 12-part series, The Yellow River Mosaic, available only on CGTN Radio.

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1: Now the news. I'm Wenjie. Yemen's Houthi group says it launched missile and drone strikes on several targets in Saudi Arabia, including airports and an oil facility. The group says the attacks targeted sites in Riyadh, Rabiq, Aba, and other areas in response to Saudi air and missile strikes on Houthi-held areas in Yemen. Meanwhile, the Saudi-led coalition says it has foiled an imminent Houthi attack plot targeting shipping routes in the southern Red Sea. The coalition says its forces destroyed Houthi weapons depot and facilities for explosive-laden boats and naval mines. Turkey, Pakistan, and Saudi Arabia have agreed to immediately implement a defense pact that commits the three countries to support each other against security threats. They also agreed to prepare for the rapid deployment of agreed military forces to Saudi Arabia. The decision was made at an emergency meeting of the Mecca Defense Alliance in Riyadh. Canada's Transportation Safety Board says it will lead the investigation into an air ambulance crash in international waters of Massachusetts on October 3rd. The Ontario-based operator says all six people on board, including four crew members, a patient, and an escort, are presumed dead. The aircraft was flying from Bermuda toward Boston when the crew reported electrical problems before air traffic controllers lost contact with it. New York State has declared a statewide disaster emergency over a measles outbreak, the first such declaration by a U.S. state since cases began surging in 2025. The state has reported 108 measles cases this year, including 92 since mid-July in rural communities across 18 counties. The emergency order expands access to measles, mumps, and rubella vaccines, and allows more health professionals to administer them. It will remain in effect through November 4th. A Nigerian military aircraft crashed in southwestern

0: Orlando stayed on Monday, killing all 25 passengers and 7 crew members on board. The aircraft was flying from Benin City to Lagos when air traffic controllers lost contact with it. The Nigerian government has confirmed there were no survivors and expressed condolences to the victims' families. The UN Human Rights Council has adopted by consensus a draft resolution titled Promoting Accessibility for the Full Enjoyment of All Human Rights by All, proposed by China on behalf of 47 countries. The resolution promotes accessibility and an age-friendly environment, addresses emerging technologies, including artificial intelligence, and calls for technical assistance to developing countries and greater international cooperation. In 2024, the UN Rights Council adopted the same resolution proposed by China, the first thematic resolution on accessibility in UN history. Rail authorities say the Yangtze River Delta is seeking a peak in return travel on Tuesday, with about 3.9 million passenger trips expected. The region's railways handled about 3.8 million passenger trips on Monday. Railway authorities plan to add over 550 passenger trains on Tuesday to meet demand. The Yangtze River Delta is a major economic region in eastern China, centered on Shanghai. The State Administration of Foreign Exchange says foreign issuers raised 54% of the funds through panda bonds in China in the first half of this year, exceeding Chinese issuers for the first time. Panda bonds are yuan-dominated bonds issued in China by overseas governments, financial institutions, and companies. Foreign issuers raised 58.7 billion yuan, or about 8.7 billion U.S. dollars, with 68% of the funds intended for use overseas. Chinese tech giant Huawei says it has signed a broad patent agreement with U.S. chipmaker Qualcomm, including their first 5G patent licensing deal. Under the agreement, Huawei will license and transfer patents to Qualcomm in areas including computing, artificial intelligence, and networking. Data from online ticketing platforms shows China's National Day holiday box office has surpassed 900 million yuan, or around 134 million U.S. dollars. The figure includes pre-sales as of the fifth day of the seven-day holiday. And that's the news. I'm Wen Jie.
1: A Colombian on the rise of China. Welcome to The Bridge, enlightening conversations on world cultures, life, and everything in between. Hey everyone, this is Jason Smith, host of The Bridge podcast from sunny California. If you like the show, don't forget to subscribe. We love The Bridge. Everyone, I'm Jason Smith, originally from sunny California, now living in beautiful Beijing. Joining us today is Fernando Munoz Bernal, a Colombian journalist, educator, and content creator who has lived in China since the year 2000. Wow, 26 years. Based in Dongguan, he is a longtime contributor to CGTN, China Daily, and CRI. Fernando shares firsthand perspectives from his extensive travels across China, and we will talk about that, including a major 2023 journey through Xinjiang, several months living in a camper van, traveling across China. Welcome back to The Bridge to China.
2: Thank you, Jason, and thank you, everybody, for tuning in. It's a pleasure to be once again with you, and let's get talking.
1: You know, before we get to new content, we have a lot of new fans, so could you just introduce your story of coming here in the year 2000 and deciding to live in China for people who haven't seen you on our program before?
2: Sure. Like, around 1998, I decided that I wanted to leave the country. The country, Colombia, where I'm from, has had and continues to have very difficult situations. So I started taking courses to be able to be employed abroad. And I was looking at three destinations, Japan, China, and Thailand. Japan was a no-go because of my passport. If you don't have a passport from a speaking English-speaking country, then you cannot work there as a teacher, which is what I do. That's my profession. The other was Thailand, which was also nice. The lifestyle was great, but the income was really, really low. It was less than I was making at a university in Colombia. So that led me to look at China a little bit more closely. And there were thousands of jobs. So I picked, because I was working at a university in Colombia, I decided to pick a university here in China. And I ended up working for the Xi'an Translators College, landed in Shanghai. I've been here ever since. Travel quite a bit before I settled here in the south of China in Dongguan. The first 6 months, I actually had three jobs. That's a bit of a long story of what the teaching industry was at the time. So went to the north, to Harbin for 2 months, went down to Xi'an for another 2 months, went down to Shenzhen for another 2 months, and I ended up here in Dongguan, which is right between Shenzhen and Guangzhou. It's a 25-30 minute high-speed rail to Hong Kong. I came here and I saw the potential. It was known as the factory of the world. People used to come and go. A lot of foreigners used to come and go doing trade, but very few would stay. So I saw the opportunity to stay here and make a name for myself as an educator, as a teacher. You know, that's what I've been doing for the last 26 years.
1: Yeah, found a life. But you know what I really want to know, and I think this is important for people to understand, when we talk about China in 2026, it sounds too good to be true. So I like to tell people what it was really like when I arrived in 2012, which is, you know, half as long as you've been here. And people are, oh, okay, this guy's being honest, because, you know, there were gray skies and so forth. So could you tell me, what was China really like in the year 2000? And just tell us in as much honest detail as you can.
2: Well, there's so many spheres and so many different roads that I could follow when I talk about this. So let's start with something you just mentioned, pollution. That was serious here in Dongguan. Again, as a factory of the world, it was really smoggy, the gray skies. It was really not a good place. People would have like coughs and irritations in their breathing pads and whatnot. Foreigners who would come to Dongguan. So there was a reality that we lived in here. Even though we had the sea breeze and everything, it was bad. Now, around 2007, 2010, the local government, obviously from directives from Beijing, I suppose, decided to make a shift in the industrial composition of the city and to say, we're going to stop being labor intensive, and now we're going to be knowledge intensive. Lo and behold, you have now the Huawei headquarters here in Dongguan, and all the myriad of satellite industries that huge company brings to the city. So over the lapse of that's almost 20 years, my God, it has changed completely. It has changed completely. The blue skies, you see them every day. We do live in the subtropical area, so we do get a lot of rain and sometimes gray skies, but not pollution, very little pollution. Air quality is always quite good. The other thing that has impacted me is the greening of the city. A city that used to be known as the factory of the world is by mandate, 45% of the land needs to be green. It's so good to just drive 5 minutes and be in a forest, which is what I can do in Tongsha Reservoir, or go to a series of mountains that the city has connected. So you can, it's bigger than Central Park. They've connected several mountains and they made path for people to walk, and you can spend, it's about 15 kilometers long. If you go from, it's called Huanqing Mountain, Huanqing Mountain, Qifeng Mountain, and now they're connecting even more mountains. So they keep connecting these green areas for people to go on and spend their time and enjoy being close to nature. So that's another thing that has changed. What else has changed? The income of people. People used to live in dormitories. People used to live in pretty old buildings. Most people would move around. Most people move around on motorcycles or bicycles. Today, all those people that I met in those classrooms, because I used to teach adults, that their lives were as I was describing. Today, they have multi-million apartments, they have 2-3 cars, their kids go to best universities, they eat in some of the best plates. I have seen the rise of that middle class. That's a huge thing. And with that comes a sense of pride. People are proud of what they've done and the leadership that has led to the progress that they have experienced. It's crazy. There's a stretch of about 20 kilometers between the park that I just mentioned, Chifeng Park, and another town, another district of the city called Houjie, where they used to manufacture a lot of shoes. When I got here, there was nothing but farms. Absolutely nothing but farms. Today is just full of high rises, shopping malls, businesses, and parks and schools and hospitals. And so I've seen the city grow. I've seen the city become what it is today. And then from my side, that gives me a great sense of belonging because it's not something somebody told me, it's something that I was a part of, in a sense that I also contributed in many ways to the development of the city in many different projects that probably we talk a little bit later. But it changes so many people live much better lives. People live harmonious lives. There's very little, there used to be a lot of crime as well. Going back a little bit before I came to Dongguan, as I said, I was in Shenzhen for 2 months. In those 2 months, I was pickpocketed 3 times.
3: Wow.
2: I'm like, what is this? Lo and behold, we don't have that situation nowadays. Not in Shenzhen, not in Dongguan. Why? Because there's security. There's cameras and there's surveillance and there's the Baoans and people are... There's another aspect that I don't think a lot of people think about. There's no need. There's no need for people to go out and steal things because they have their own. When you don't need, why would you do it? Do you know what I mean? It's interesting. I don't think that that's an angle that many people study when it comes to how China helped to fight crimes. Oh, crime or petty crime and these kind of things. If you don't need to, why would you? If you have enough income and a job and a family and a home, why would you go out and steal a phone or why would you go out and... Do you know what I'm saying? Not to say that stuff doesn't happen, but to the level that they used to happen before, not at all. So what else? Changes, roads, infrastructure, connectivity. Listen, for me in Dongguan to go to Hong Kong, it used to take me at least half a day, because I would have to get to the bus station, then take a bus and get to Shenzhen, cross the border in Luohu, and then I take the MTR, the KC, I forgot the name of the train in Hong Kong because there's two train systems, to get all the way to the Kowloon Peninsula, where most of the things that I needed to do were. And yeah, that would easily be a 6-hour journey because of waiting, because of long lines, and the border was chaotic. Today, I can literally drive 20 minutes to my train station, get on the train, and in 30 minutes, I'm in Kowloon West, which is down at the Kowloon area, and that's it. So literally, if I clock things right, because now I have the Wuxing card, right? I have the the permanent residence card. Getting on trains is a lot easier. I don't need to buy a ticket. I buy it online, put my ID card, and beep, go into the train station. So if I clock things right, if I time things right, I could be in Hong Kong in an hour and 15 minutes, an hour and 20 minutes, compared to 6 hours before. That level of connectivity is incredible. And beyond my city, this whole idea of the Greater Bay Area, the connectivity of all the different cities and towns and smaller cities and bigger cities in the Pearl River Delta is something that people have talked about it for decades. Even Gordon Chang used to talk about, oh, China wants to build a mega city of 100 million people. Well, it wasn't a mega city, but the connectivity makes it feel like so. It's very easy to go from Guangzhou to Shenzhen, from Dongguan to Foshan, from Zhongshan to Zhuhai. The way you can move from one place to another in such a small place, which is the Pearl River Delta, change the way people enjoy their time, work, and do business. Add on high-speed rail, and that's it. I can go to Guangzhou in 15 minutes. I could go to Guangzhou in 15 minutes when back in the day it would take hours. So it's those things, those changes that make you feel like you're living in a place that is constantly

0: improving. And when I say improving, doesn't mean that everything is perfect, is that there's priorities to how they improve things. My lived experience is the amount of improvements here are incredible, amazing, is beyond what I would have dreamt back in 2000. When I first came here, I was only thinking of staying for about 3-4 years and maybe go somewhere else. But there was something about talking to friends and talking to people that I met is something that we don't have in the West, at least in my country. And I absolutely love it. It's the possibility to dream. It's the possibility to have a vision. And I know people are like, oh, listen to this guy. Let me give you a very clear example. I remember talking to a good friend of mine, Chinese, and I said, like, look, man, you've just built, it's like 4 and 2, a 12-lane freeway to a place called Songshan Lake. And I've been there. At the time, I had a motorcycle. It's absolutely nothing there. This is 2006, 2000, whatever. There's nothing there. What a waste of money. And then my friends are like, no. That's the future. That's the future of Dongguan. I'm like, what are you talking about? Yeah. They're planning for, I don't know, 15 years, 10 years from now. And today, Songshan Lake is where Huawei is. You cannot buy an apartment for less than 3-4 million renminbi over there. And they're all packed. And it's so this ability to plan the development of your cities and set a goal for the city, for the province, for the country, and everybody starts pushing in that direction, and then they make it happen. Vision. That vision was something that really anchored me here, like, wow, we don't have this. We don't have this in Colombia. Not at all. We have people pulling in that direction and people pulling in that direction. We just had our elections in Colombia. It couldn't be more 50-50. It's like 49.4 and 49.7. That's how divided that country is. But when you look at China, everybody has opinions. Everybody has different ideas, but they understand very clearly that the country is one, that the nation is one. And that unity allows them to do the things that I just mentioned. They choose a path, they choose a solution to a problem, choose a destination, and everybody starts just, you know, rowing in that direction. I call it dragon boat democracy, where everybody says what they want to do and how they want to do it. Okay, now let's go. So yeah, those are just some of the changes. Oh yeah.
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2: You know, I want to go back for a moment, and I want to combine this with your extensive travels all over China. You mentioned, and I talk about this a lot also, there's the reason there's very little crime in 2026 in China. And there was a lot of crime in 2012. I can't go back. I don't have the memory that you have where I can go back to the year 2000. But people would steal parts of bicycles, or they would steal the batteries from e-bikes, or there was some petty street crime and that kind of thing. There were beggars and homeless. This was what my experience was in 2012, 2013. You fast forward to today. Yeah, there are more cameras, like you said, but there are also you know, the poverty alleviation campaign ended in 2020, which raised, you know, the last remaining people out of abject poverty, extreme poverty, where people were, you know, below $3 a day. And now they have the two guarantee system, and all clothes are guaranteed, education's guaranteed, and all this stuff. And China has advanced so people don't need as much. People are constantly, their lives are improving. Income is constantly improving. And despite, you know, misunderstandings in the West, unemployment's 5.2%. So what you see is everyone is doing better. So there's less reason for crime. You don't see beggars very much anymore. I mean, it's really difficult actually to find them. You'd have to know where like that one guy in your neighborhood is, like 2 kilometers away or something, in order to find one. I mean, we're at the point where things like homelessness practically don't exist, but also crime is disappearing as well. You know, when I say this to people, say, oh, you just live in Shanghai, or you just live in Beijing, or you just live in Shenzhen, you don't know the real China. Well, I've traveled to every province of China, but we're interviewing you. You've traveled all over China. In 2023, you spent, I don't

0: don't know, was it 4 months in Xinjiang? But you've also just traveled all over the place.
1: Yeah.
0: Could you tell us a little bit about, are people, you know, starving in China? Has there been improvements? What are other provinces like? What is the real China outside of the big cities like? Has there been a substantive change in the quality of life for regular Chinese rural residents as well as city dwellers?
1: Okay, you're asking me about change, which is something that I cannot answer. Why? Because I started traveling in 2022, 2022, 2023, 2024, 2025, and I've been doing it with the trailer, with the caravan, with the RV, but also lately by bicycle for a different project. I've been to more than 280 cities. I've been to every region and province of mainland China, and also including Hainan, except Xinjiang, except what the West knows as Tibet. And I've been everywhere. I've been to every one of those places. Now, what do I see in rural China? Because I don't particularly enjoy the big cities. The big cities are not as appealing to me. What I want to show with my videos on the documentary work that I do is rural China. As I said, I can't really speak for change because I didn't do that when I came here. But I can tell you what it is today. And you can compare it to what it was in the past, in the 1950s, 1960s, 1970s. Everywhere you go, you see like brick and mortar houses, just proper homes that are built right next to a road that takes people from point A to point B. One thing that I see is every home in the rural areas of China has its own little piece of land. And that's where they grow their produce. They grow their vegetables, or they have their chickens, they have their pigs. Every home has a way of getting their sustenance. And I'm saying everywhere. Everybody has their home and a little plot of land where they grow their sustenance. So they're not hungry, which was one of the things that you asked. Whatever excess they have, then every 2 weeks there's something called the Ji, which is like a market. So they go to the market and they sell whatever excess they have and they get some cash. People say like, oh, Chinese poor live with $100 a month. The $100 is more than enough because they pay very little for water. They pay nothing for the food because, right? So you cannot compare the little income that they may have with what people may need in the West just to have a comparable level of life, quality of life. What else can I tell you? 5G everywhere. Because I work in coaching. Yeah, I have my students. When I decided to start traveling, I just relied on my 5G, on my computer and my phone to connect and be able to do my work. 180,000 kilometers I've driven, 280 cities, never had an issue. That's very telling because that's something that changes the economy. I made a video for CGTN talking about poverty alleviation. And one of the things that you see a lot is people are using live stream platforms to sell their produce. Like you can go to the corners of Yunnan and there's a lady drinking tea and showing her tea, and there's links for people to buy her tea. So this leads me to another sentence that I've said before. In China, all you need is a product on a mobile phone and you're in business. That's all you need. And you see it with all kinds of things. You see it in Xinjiang, for example, with fruits, honey, hami, melons, watermelons, pomegranates. The products, the agricultural products of Xinjiang are really, really famous all over China. So that's what it looks like. And I want to mention one more thing, one thing that I mentioned in a video that I haven't I edited but I haven't published yet. Everywhere I go, there is a court of justice. That's really interesting. Because if there's a court of justice that tells you that there's disputes, that there's differences, that people have issues, with each other or with the government or with the authorities. And everywhere you go, you see a little house or sometimes a big building, depending on how big the place is. And there's a court of justice there. Sometimes you see the court of justice moving. There's actually little cars that's a court of justice and they go to villages and sort whatever dispute they might have there. So it's great to see. It's also great to see the preservation of minorities. Again, I've traveled to every single area except Xizang. And here's the thing that a lot of people used to criticize China. Oh, you go to touristy places, of course they're going to wear their costumes. Of course they're going to do their dances. Of course they're going to play their instruments. Of course, if you go to Disney, well, Goofy is going to be Goofy and Mickey is going to be Mickey. That's what happens when you go to Disney. But the thing is, when you get out of those touristy areas, like I have done, then you see people actually wearing those costumes, speaking that language. You see people dancing those dances, and you see people using those instruments and eating these foods. It's not for show. It's who they are and how they live. There's so many interesting things. I want to talk, for example, about one interesting thing. In China, you're not allowed to own guns, right? Except for one minority. One minority has traditionally owned guns. And to respect the tradition and that minority, the government says, you can own your guns. Now, they limit when they can use them and whatnot because they celebrate certain festivals with those guns. And that's it. So that's how authoritative, you know, China is. They respect some of those traditions. There's another example. And a lot of people talk about this, and there's a lot of discussion about this, about people eating dog meat. People eat dog meat in China. They eat in the north, in Jilin, in near the Korean border. Koreans also eat dog. They don't get too much of a flack for it, but that's true. In that area, they eat dog. And in Guangxi and Guizhou. Now, here's the thing. This is a tradition from these minorities. And even though China has laws and projects, future projects to enhance the protection of animals and enhance animal rights, et cetera, et cetera. There's those traditions that need to be respected, similar to the guns. So that's what people don't see. People don't eat dog everywhere in China. There's certain communities that do. And respecting those traditions is a difficult thing to do. A difficult thing to explain from Beijing, yeah, from central government. But the easiest way to present is like, look, this is respecting the traditions of the local people, from the clothing to the music to, right? It is what it is. So it's really interesting to me to get all these perspectives from the rural side of China. People's lives are improving. People's lives are peaceful, harmonious. And you don't have this in many other countries. I made a video, sorry, I get into so many rabbit holes, I apologize. I made a video about something that I noticed. No matter where I go, I can just flick a switch and there's electricity. I can open a tap and there's going to be water. I can connect my phone. I can go to a medical center. I started traveling during COVID. Every single little place has a medical center and you have access to it. Now, if they cannot sort things there, there's something quite interesting, which is telemedicine. So now they connect to bigger hospitals and they do big data analysis of your situation. And then they can help you even though you are in the mountains, even though you are far away from big hospitals. So I cannot find a place where there was no power, there was no roads, there was no water, there was no internet. That I cannot say the same in my country. I cannot say the same. But that's communism for you. That's the fear that they sell us about a system that focuses on improving the lives of people. That's my report from the rural side of China, Jason.
0: You know, that's exactly what I wanted to ask you about. When I mention Mao Zedong or I mentioned communism or the Communist Party of China to people in the West, they're, oh my gosh, that's so terrible. So like, there's a real misunderstanding in the West about everything in China. So I wanted to ask, you know, for example, there was a Harvard study 2020 that shows 95% of people work satisfied with the central government. Latana does a survey every year that shows there's about 85%.

0: percent approval of the central government in China. And there are even studies that show that Chinese people think that China, the People's Republic of China, is more democratic than foreign countries rate their own countries. When I show these, you know, statistics and these real surveys and this real research from Western institutions to people online, people say, oh, they are forced to say that. They're too scared to tell the truth. So you've been here 26 years. Certainly, you know, thousands of Chinese people, especially from being an educator. Can you tell us, why do people really have a picture of Mao Zedong in their home? What do people really think about the Communist Party of China? What do they really think about the government of China?
1: It's quite interesting because Mao Zedong gave them their country back. Yeah. That's basically why he created the People's Republic of China. And without what he accomplished in 1949, then China would not be what it is today. China would have a very different story. Their lives would be absolutely, completely different. So there is a sense of respect and there is a sense of appreciation for having given them their country back and their identity. A lot of the things that are said or criticized about Mao are people see them as successes and mistakes. There were mistakes that were made. The main thing that I like to tell people is sometimes if there's a cancer, you don't remove half of it. You don't remove 70% of it. You need a real revolution. You need to clean the slate and build on solid foundations. This is the best way that I can explain some of the issues that people have with China and early China, the first few years of China as a country. And many people like to avoid talking about a lot of the foreign interference and foreign sanctions and foreign blockades and foreign pressure that was exerted on China in its early years, which also contributed to some of the issues. So it's not just the problem of, oh, Mao did this, Mao did that, but let's talk about what the countries outside were doing. I'd like to draw a very interesting timeline when we talk about the People's Liberation Army, right? The Red Army defeating the Kuomintang. That was 1949. What happened? Early 1950s. Korean War. It was a complete distraction of the attention that the early PLA, right, from the South or from the Southeast. Now they're all busy up in the North. Was that deliberate? That's an interesting question to answer. But yeah, to get back to your question, people credit Mao for giving them the country that they have now. Without him, there would be no PRC. Without him, there would be no Communist Party of China that has given them the conditions to thrive, to grow, to improve, and to have better lives.
0: I think my question isn't a historical one. My question really is about your time here. Mm-hmm. So over the last 26 years that you've been in China, what kind of accomplishments has the Communist Party of China made? Or what do people think about their government today? What do the people that you've talked to think about the CPC and think about the government of China, local and national?
1: Talking about accomplishment, when I first got here, China got into the WTO. That was a huge diplomatic win, and it was something that changed China for the better. Everybody had that excitement of, okay, now we're open to the world. Now here comes business. And again, that changed the lives of many people. A lot of people trust the government. It's like there's a blueprint for people to become better, to have better lives. I talked about it many, many years ago about, imagine an 18-year-old kid. He lives in the farms, comes to the city to work in a factory. One of the conditions that was set for people to open factories in areas like Guangdong was you got to give people housing and you got to give people food and you got to give them on uniforms and blah, blah, blah, blah,

0: blah, blah, blah. So those people were making X amount of money, very little money, right? But other needs were basically met. Nobody's talking about sexy jobs. Nobody's talking about great jobs. It's just a job for a person who didn't go to university, just working in a factory. That's it. Those people were offered also training. I work in many, many factories, giving people English training, language training, so that they could improve and work in sales and working, you know. And when you see people starting to save money and save money and save money, once they've learned how to do something, once they've gotten some training, and once they get some capital, say they marry somebody of a similar situation, now you double the income, within 5 years, within 8 years, they have a few thousand dollars saved. And then they go and they start their own little enterprise to provide and supply those factories that they were working for. So you see a lot of tiny little companies that make things for bigger factories. You see that a lot here in Dongguan. They make zippers, okay, or they stitch the zippers, and that's all they do. But that's one person who came from the countryside 10 years ago, and now he's a business owner, and he makes much better living than he was at the factory, and he's employing more people, and he brings his family here. This all comes from this blueprint that was created. Few years go by, he buys a home. Good. Now the government brings a school, a hospital, a road, a train station, a subway. What does that do? The price of your property goes up. What do you do now? Oh, you sell and you buy something else. You buy something better. So when people say like, oh, Chinese infrastructure doesn't matter, Chinese infrastructure increases the value of people's real estate. If you're not going to live in a place where there's no schools, there's no hospitals, there's no roads, but if there are, that becomes valuable. So it's that blueprint that a lot of people followed that leads them to trust the plans of the CPC, of the Chinese, the Communist Party of China. And just look at how many billionaires are there in China, how many millionaires are there in China, how many people have homes, cars, eat more protein than the rest of the world, how many people go to study in university, people's lives are way better. And a lot of that had to do with creating that middle class, the largest middle class in the world today. How was that done? Working with what they had and establishing the rules and parameters that allow people to come out of poverty by themselves. People are very wrong when they think it's just handouts. No, it's structural parameters and rules for developing the nation, for developing that middle class. And that's what I see. And I don't need to talk about it because people don't really talk about it, but you see it. You see people who used to drive around in mopeds, and today their kids are studying in the US and they have apartments and two cars. And so you see the change. Do you know what I mean? Of course, those people trust and those people appreciate, even though it's not tangible, is invisible, but the way things were planned for China to develop have benefited them, without a doubt. Why wouldn't you appreciate it?
1: Sometimes people in the West say that Chinese people are unable to complain, unable to tell their government what they want, that China in this way is undemocratic and that everything is decided by one single man, President Xi Jinping. But you have actually, for example, there's an online source and you've also submitted your own ideas. Could you tell us, is there any truth to the Western criticism or claim that Chinese people have no say in how things are done inside of China?
0: Absolutely not. And I could give you 100 examples, but I want to focus on something small, something simple, just to put it in black and white to people how things work. The streets where I live, they have changed so much over the last, I bought this apartment in 2022. So over the last 4 years, the street where I live has changed so much. You would ask, well, what does that have to do with what you're talking about, Fernando? Well, because people complain about how things were. hey, people are parking here. Oh, so maybe we need to build a parking lot.

0: oh, maybe we need to expand here and there. And then things begin to change. The only reason things change, big and small, is because people have issues with the status quo, with how things are. And that's why things change. From highways to parks to people demand things and then they get them. China reforms at a very, very high rate. There's a lot of reforms in China that take place. Where do those reforms come from? Well, people complaining, people having issues with a certain situation, with a certain reality, and then they go to their authorities, they go to the leaders, they go to the people locally and say, like, hey, we have this issue, what can we do? And then together they work on sorting it out, figuring it out. I participated in 2006 in a very interesting public debate. I mean, basically, they invited me to see this. They wanted to build a garbage processing plant to produce electricity, basically incinerator to produce electricity. And they were asking the locals to listen to the pros and the cons. Literally, there's 200 people, say, listening to the experts and asking their questions and getting explained why that's not an issue, why that's not an issue. I've heard this, but the truth is this, the fact is this. And I'm there like, this 2006. It doesn't get more real than that. It doesn't get more government for the people than that. So it's so many examples, as I said, of people talking, people complaining, things getting fixed. I am one of those. Sorry if I extend myself. When I fell in love with my city and decided I'm going to stay in this city forever, I thought, okay, I would like to do something for my city. What can I do? I'm a language consultant. I'm a language teacher. What could I do? And I started looking at roadside signs, you know? And a lot of them had English translations that were wrong. So I started taking pictures, put them together in a book and try to understand what seemed to be the problems, right? And I compiled a little book and I gave it to some friends who worked in government. Like, listen, perhaps you can do something about this. If you want my help, fine. You can find somebody else if you want. But this would help to change the image of the city. It will make it... A lot of foreigners come to China and they laugh when they see Chinglish, when they see incorrect English. And they're like, I wouldn't want that for my city. I would like it to have perfect English signage and... Here's my contribution. Gave it to them. Nothing happened. 2010, Asian Games came to Guangzhou. And here in Dongguan, we have an Olympic champion, a weightlifter. So they said, okay, the weightlifting competition is going to be in Dongguan, in a town called Shilong. And they said, okay, so we need to revamp and we need to correct all these road signs in the city. And a journalist that heard about me, that probably heard about the book, wrote an article and said, like, sorry, didn't a foreigner like 3 or 4 years ago tell you to do this already? This is a journalist complaining to the government that been sitting on a solution, a recommendation from a foreigner for 3 or 4 years. Oh, yeah, this and that. And well, of course, it's kind of like an embarrassing situation. But things got corrected and things are much better now and things changed. But it's funny. I mean, you had a journalist actually writing a letter to the government saying, like, look at this guy. Look at this foreigner. He's trying to help. You didn't listen. And I'm like, okay. There's another example. Oh, yeah.
1: You're listening to The Bridge.
2: I want to talk about Xinjiang specifically because that is where a lot of misunderstanding in the West exists, and you have a lot more experience of going to Xinjiang as a foreigner than I think, well, except for Dr. Luke Johnstone, I think you're the person I know who has spent the most time there. So could you tell us, You know, what was it like traveling across Xinjiang in an RV and for several months, north to south? And I'm interested in local people that you talk to, experiences talking to locals. What did they feel? How did

0: they dress? How did they experience their life? Were they able to speak Uyghur? Did you see people, were they able to practice Islam, etc.?
1: First thing is understanding the size of Xinjiang, because that explains a lot of the narratives that we hear in the West. It's enormous. It's huge. You can go 500 kilometers without seeing another town, just sand and a road. So get that picture in your minds, because it's a vast area. So the density of the entire region is quite low. It's very, very high in certain clusters, in certain cities, but in between there's very little, right? That's the first thing. So onto culture, language. You see it everywhere. And we've talked ad nauseum about this. The road signs, the books, the shop signs, the Chinese bills or notes, they all have Uyghur language. They all study Uyghur language at school. They all watch TV in Uyghur language. They can all listen to radio in Uyghur language. There's a Uyghur rap scene. It's absolute nonsense to say that they're eradicating their language. The parallel that I would draw is, did I lose my Spanish when America forced us to learn English to be part of the international community? No. I was taught English so that I could be part of the international community. In fact, I learned French before that. So why is it an issue when they want to give these minorities Mandarin so they can actually connect to the rest of the country and connect better to the productivity of the nation, to the economy, to the market of the country where they live in? Why is that an issue? Why would that be an issue? Because that's what's taking place. They're like, you need to learn Mandarin. You need to learn Mandarin because it will be better for you. It's not something nefarious. It's not something malicious. It's just, hey, here's a tool. The way I was given English as a tool. That simple. Now, onto religion to worship. There's mosques. People go to worship. The one thing that I did notice is that there is no call to prayer. I've never heard a call to prayer. As you hear it, for example, in Saudi Arabia and other countries, right? Where we're just actually calls to prayer. But if you go to any mosque, they have boards, and the board says, oh, next service is at this time, next service is at this time. There's apps where people can follow what time is service, what time is prayer. So because you don't have one thing doesn't mean that you don't have a way of knowing or stay connected or in touch with your community. So mosques all over. I drove around the southern part of Urumqi because I had an issue with my RV, and I had to spend like 15 days waiting for it to be fixed. And I said, okay, I'm just gonna drive around. Just dozens and dozens of mosques in the suburbs of Urumqi, not in the middle of the city. No, in the suburbs, in the southern suburb of Urumqi, dozens of mosques. They're all modern. They're all beautiful. They're all, but they have the Chinese flag in front. Which country are they in? Would you want it to have an Australian flag? They're in China. Of course. What's the issue with that? So that's on religion. On experiences with people, of course, almost 5-6 months on the road, I had many experiences. But one of the things that I remember very clearly was some kids in a very small place called Sache in the Sound, like near Hotan. I had arrived in my RV the night before from traveling. Oh, a quick note. I did all my travel on an electric car. It's an electric car pulling a trailer. That tells you about the infrastructure for EVs in China. So we're talking about a huge area in the west of China. You can travel with an EV, no problem, pulling a 1.5 ton trailer. Okay, but I digress. So I arrive in the evening to this place, and I'm traveling with my wife, my dog, and my two cats. And we set up for the night. Okay, we go out to have something to dinner, ta-ta-ta. But some kids had seen our RV. And we leave the lights in for the animals. And then the cats like to go to the window. So the kids had seen the cats, obviously not the dog because they're a bit too high the window, but they had seen the cats and they were really, I don't know, interested in the cats. What happened the next morning? Well, we go to bed, turn off the lights, go to sleep. The next morning, 6 o'clock in the morning, I'm like, Jesus, what happened? I mean, who knocks on the door in an RV trailer? Like, what I do? I open the door and there's 1, 2, 3, 4. There's 4 kids, 5 or 6 years old, speaking Uyghur. We went to, like, and they just jumped on the car and start playing with the cats and the dog. And it's an invasion, literally. I'm like, what's going on, guys? So my wife starts speaking Putonghua or Mandarin to them, and they can speak a little bit of Mandarin, and they, oh, look at this cat. That's a beautiful experience for several reasons. The first one, these kids have absolutely no fear. They live without fear. Fear of strangers, fear, nothing. That cannot be said of areas where genocide is actually taking place. We don't need to name names. We all know what I'm talking about. You can see the fear in their eyes. These kids have the lack of fear, the courage, the peace of mind, the ease of mind to just knock on a guy's door and just jump in and start playing with their dogs. And then they see I'm a foreigner and they're like, doesn't matter. It just, that, you know, that innocence that they have, that was very telling for me. Another story that I really, really liked was I was traveling on the Duku Highway, which is, if anyone ever goes to Xinjiang and wants to travel, I think that the Duku Highway is the best way to see everything of Xinjiang, all the scenery of Xinjiang in a very short 600, 800 kilometer, because you start in the north, which is like the Swiss Alps, and then you go through the mountains and go through the valleys and the deserts, and it's all the different sceneries in one highway, north to south, through the Tian Shan Mountain. So we were somewhere in the middle and we were eating, and then some 4 or 5 teenage, early 20s kids came to talk to me and my wife. We were dinner, having lunch, and they're like, oh, where are you from? Oh, like, what about you? And then one of the kids said, like, I asked him, where do you study? What do you do? I was like, oh, I study. I'm like, oh, okay, where do you study? And what do you study? Oh, I study in Shanghai. I'm like, you study in Shanghai? Yeah, what do you study? Oh, I study business, whatever. Like, oh, okay. But it was summer. So he was back home for the holidays. And I was like, so how do you go there? By train or by plane? No, by plane. It's fine. It's not that expensive. And what are you doing here? No, I'm helping my parents. We have an bed and breakfast here, so we have a guest house and I help them with that. And I'm like, okay, isn't it difficult to get in Shanghai University being from Xinjiang? Like, yeah, it's not easy, but because they're a minority, they get extra credits on their university entrance examination or university or high school leaving examination, whatever you want to call it. So that gives them access to universities around the country that are better, is beneficial for them. They have that advantage because they are minorities. So this is a kid that is seeing an international city like Shanghai and then going back to his hometown and thinking, how can we improve things? How can we have what they have there here? What's good there that we could do over here? Oh, what's not good there that we shouldn't do over here? That open perspective of traveling the country, living in another place and seeing what the future could be for them in Xinjiang, I think that is super important. So that was very touching for me. And perhaps the last example that I want to give you is, I went to a market in Kashgar. It's like a livestock market. Have you been there? It's insane. It's insane. It's just thousands of animals being sold for husbandry or just to be sold to people for just basically meat and whatnot. It's an insane place. And I saw, like, kind of like adjacent to it, there was a guy just skinning a goat with a kid that couldn't be more than 4 years old, his other kid that was about 10 years old, and his wife. And they were like, they're working on it. So like, oh, You have goats? Like, yeah. We kill about 60 goats a day. I'm like, what? Yeah. We have.

0: cost to what they do. But it was fascinating to see somebody who had his own channel of, and of course, he had a restaurant. So whatever he doesn't sell, he cooks. So yeah, that's just a couple of my interactions with people in Xinjiang.
1: You know, we're out of time for radio, so I just want to ask you one last question. Where would you prefer people find you online?
0: Okay, very quick question. I decided to cancel my YouTube channel. I deleted every video. I think the West doesn't really like the content that I was putting out because they don't know how to handle it. So I started a new channel that is called Virtual Pedals Around. And basically is this journey of me going to places that I want to know, I want to see. And I just ride there by bicycle. I tell you what I know. I tell you what I learn. And once we get there, I show you what it is. So Virtual Pedals Around on YouTube and also Virtual Pedals on X. There's also Instagram and TikTok. Basically, if you see one of my videos, I list all the different accounts that you can follow. Obviously, that was a bit interrupted because of the arrival of my firstborn. But once he can hold his head up, we're heading out again and continue shooting because it's something that I enjoy so much. I enjoy the countryside so much, and I want to show it to people, whether they like it or not, whether it's interesting or not, is what I like to do. And then I'm done trying to convince people. I just want to show them, and you digest it any way you want.
1: Thank you so much for your time, Fernando.
0: Sure, Jason. Thank you.

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1: Now the news. I'm Shane Bigham. Yemen's government forces say they've taken control of the strategic Red Sea port city of Mocha after launching an offensive against the Houthis. They also claim control of the Bab el-Mandeb Strait. The Houthis denied the claim and said fighting is ongoing. The group said it launched three operations on Saudi territory, targeting airports, oil facilities, and military sites. Ahab al-Fandi has more from Sana'a.
2: The Saudi-backed government has said recently it has launched a major military operation called Dawn of Yemen, claiming advances around the Bab el-Mandeb Strait and along parts of Yemen's western coast with significant Saudi air support. Saudi coalition officials say around 100 aircraft are supporting the government forces on the ground. Sana'a is strongly, controlled by Ansar al-Group, is strongly rejecting those claims, and the confrontation is also moving deeper into Saudi territory. Sana'a's military spokesman Yahya Sari claimed three operations targeting King Khalid Airport, Riyadh, and Aramco refinery.
1: Turkey, Pakistan, and Saudi Arabia have agreed to immediately implement a defense pact that commits the three countries to support each other against security threats. They also agreed to prepare for the rapid deployment of agreed military forces to Saudi Arabia. They made the decision during an emergency meeting of the Mecca Defense Alliance in Riyadh. The three countries also rejected any attack or threat against Saudi Arabia's security and territorial integrity. The UN Human Rights Council has adopted a draft resolution titled Promoting Accessibility for the Full Enjoyment of All Human Rights by All, proposed by China on behalf of 47 countries. The resolution promotes accessibility and an age-friendly environment, addresses emerging technologies, including artificial intelligence, and calls for technical assistance for developing countries and greater international cooperation. In 2024, the UN Rights Council adopted the same resolution proposed by China, the first thematic resolution on accessibility in UN history. Railway authorities say the Yangtze River Delta is seeing a peak in return travel on Tuesday, expecting about 3.9 million passenger trips. Railway authorities plan to add over 550 passenger trains on Tuesday to meet demand. The Yangtze River Delta is a major economic region in eastern China, centered on Shanghai. The State Administration of Foreign Exchange says foreign-issued bonds in China exceeded domestic issuers for the first time. Panda bonds issued in the Chinese currency by overseas governments, financial institutions, and companies accounted for 54% of the total. Foreign issuers raised 58.7 billion yuan, or about 8.7 billion yuan.

0: U.S. dollars, with 68% of the funds intended for use overseas. Chinese tech giant Huawei says it signed a broad patent agreement with U.S. chipmaker Qualcomm, including their first 5G patent licensing deal. Huawei will license and transfer patents to Qualcomm in areas including computing, artificial intelligence, and networking. New Zealand's governing National Party has fallen below 26%, while the Green Party surged to its strongest showing this parliamentary term ahead of next month's general election. An RNZ Reid Research poll showed that support for the Nationals slumped to its weakest since the 2020 election. The opposition Labour Party also lost ground, falling to 30.8%, while the Green Party jumped to 14.8%. Nationals coalition partners moved in opposite directions. New Zealand First lost ground as ACT gained support. Several Japanese companies and a university have reported data breaches or cyber attacks since Monday, potentially affecting millions of customers, members, students, and teachers. Osaka Metropolitan University said the leak involves information on at least 130,000 students and teachers following a cyber attack that caused a system failure at the institution. Discount store chain operator Mr. Max Holdings said personal data of up to 1.7 million customers may be compromised following unauthorized access to a server handling its online shopping services. An internet service firm and a restaurant chain operator also are among those affected. The organizations separately reported the incidents, and there was no indication that they're linked to a common cyber attack. New York State's declared an emergency over a measles outbreak, the first such declaration by a U.S. state since cases began surging last year. The state's reported 108 measles cases this year, including 92 since mid-July, in rural communities across 18 counties. The emergency order expands access to measles, mumps, and rubella vaccines and allows more health professionals to administer them. And that's the news. I'm Shane Bigham.
1: 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From the verses of ancient poets to the masterpieces of our times. A Light on Literature brings to life China's literary heritage and a look at the world in a new light.
2: Hi, I'm Huang Rui, and on today's A Light on Literature, we continue to present the book The Sound of Salt Forming, Short Stories by the Post-80s Generation in China, published by the Foreign Language Teaching and Research Press in 2016. On today's show, we present you the fourth part of the story, Rough Guest Couple, written by Ma Xiaotao and translated by Li Liangu. The author Ma Xiaotao, born in 1982, is a member of the Chinese Writers Association. Previously on Rough Guest Couple.
3: When Xianwen affected a haughty look, as if reluctantly deigning to accept a subordinate's suggestion. Lelia had always thought her phony demeanor extremely attractive, having now been gradually overwhelmed visually. If she were pretentiously cute, then never mind. But she was truly cute, so cute that she didn't act her age, which completely exhausted him.
2: And this episode.
3: The next day, Lelia appeared alone at the dinner table. Luckily, on this occasion, Wen Xianwen was the only family member absent. Everyone brought their girlfriend or boyfriend and came in pairs. He, alone, a married man, starting to gain weight, was swallowed up by the crowd. "Where's your better half? Why didn't she come? Your cat isn't sick again, is it?" Feng Yu's girlfriend inquired about Wen Xianwen warmly. "She's not feeling well." Lelia felt like he was sitting on pins and needles. He regretted having tolerated Xianwen's stubbornness so easily. He should have told her directly that he required her presence. "The beauty hides in her golden chamber. Your wife doesn't work every day, the stay-at-home immortal, and to think she could still get sick." Feng Yu's girlfriend's eloquence made Lelia even more uncomfortable. "A coincidence. Actually, she wanted to come. I thought she shouldn't torment herself by coming all this way, so I just let her rest." Lelia pretended to be relaxed while playing along, but in his heart he cursed Wen Xianwen. "Last time, your excuse was having to take Mei Mei to the doctor, treating a stray cat like a princess, and if it really had been sick, a day earlier or later wouldn't make

0: any difference. Full-time wife that you are, you could at least give a man some face and socialize a little. Do you mean to treat that rough-cast apartment as your utopia and endure freedom and solitude for the rest of your life? Meanwhile, Wen Xiaonan was completely at ease. With Lei Lie gone, she didn't have dinner pressures. She simply made some soy milk and used the residue to make some bean cakes. A cup of beans eaten dry and wet solved her dinner problem. She nestled into the computer chair, drinking soy milk and watching The Big Bang Theory Season 4. Lei Lie wasn't there, so she might as well turn on the stereo. No need to creep around wearing headphones. Little did she know that while he ate his hot pot, her husband was secretly decrying her various vices. She wouldn't sleep. She wouldn't get up. She wouldn't work. She wouldn't study. She wasn't considerate, and she couldn't discern people's feelings. She wasn't an adult at all. She was regressing. Chapter 6. The war began when Lei Lie discovered that a 2,500 yuan expense had been added to his dependent credit card. That was at noon when, according to her routine, Wen Xiaonan should have already crossed from light to deep sleep and now be dead to the world. But Lei Lie's cell phone text message informed him that his dependent credit card had been swiped. The amount was not trivial. In fact, it was quite a substantial amount. The card was in Wen Xiaonan's hands, meaning that for the first time she wasn't sleeping but spending. Lei Lie wanted to call and ask if this amount was reasonable. He had thought that since their marriage, Xiaonan had already learned how to cut expenses, so he oughtn't be too tough on her. But it was the money that he had earned, so he had to understand every expense. He curbed his curiosity and decided to get to the bottom of it when he returned home from work. However, to his surprise, Wen Xiaonan wasn't home. The woman of the house had gone out, and by dinner time, she still hadn't had enough. Lei Lie was already used to coming home and having hot soup and hot water waiting for him. Suddenly, facing a coal pot and stove, he was really feeling out of his element. Just as he pondered whether to give Wen Xiaonan a call, he heard the sound of a key turning in the lock. "Oh, I'm so sorry, dear. I didn't realize how difficult the roads are to navigate at night. Traffic all the way." Wen Xiaonan headed straight for the kitchen, carrying turnips and broccoli. As the living room floor was covered with totally outdated vinyl flooring, changing shoes at the door was simply a matter of comfort and had little to do with cleanliness. Wen Xiaonan didn't have time to change out of her high heels. She had the air of a fully responsible main chef. "A sated man knows not a hungry man's appetite. Of course you don't know how bad rush hour traffic is. The roads are jammed like crazy. The subway isn't jammed, but the crowds can crush you into a photograph. The trials of work aren't restricted to the workplace. The journeys to and from work are the gravest tests." Lei Lie was angry at Wen Xiaonan's ignorance of the difficulty of making a living as reflected in her comments, but he liked her enthusiastic attitude toward the kitchen. "What were you doing getting home at this hour? Were you joining the mayhem of the workers?" "I was taking your advice to expand my horizons, to continue to improve myself, to avoid losing touch with society, and not create an ever-increasing gap between Your Highness and myself. Window shopping as a means to observe society? Today happened to be Lulu's days off. I signed up for a class, then she and I went shopping." You have been listening to Rough Cast Couple, a short story selected from the book The Sound of Salt Forming, short stories by the post-80s generation in China, edited by Song Gong and Yang Qingxiang, and published by the Foreign Language Teaching and Research Press. The author of the short story, Ma Xiaotao, was born in 1982. She is a member of the Chinese Writers Association and an editor at People's Literature. She was the first prize winner in the New Concept Writing Competition in 2001. When Lei Lie heard signed up for a class, his eyes gleamed. He couldn't believe that his oblique urgence had actually penetrated Wen Xiaonan's consciousness. Suddenly, she had had an awakening. "I was wondering at noon why there had been that withdrawal on the credit card. Now, I see my wife is about to charge her batteries. Yep, I even listened into a class so as to spend money where it counts. Taste first, buy later." "My wife's really thrifty in running the home," Lei Lie said as he embraced Xiaonan from behind. "Wait till I'm done studying. I'll bake a blueberry cake for you." When Xiaonan was moved by Lei Lie's tenderness and paused in the middle of cutting the broccoli. "What did you say?" Lelia suddenly felt that something was wrong and grasped Xianwen's shoulders firmly. "I said, when I'm done studying, I'll be able to bake a cake. When the time comes, I'll make blueberry cake, your favourite," when Xianwen was still laughing. "What class did you sign up for?"
1: "Baking, of course."
0: "You spent 2,500 on a class to learn how to bake a cake. Are you sure you're not kidding?" Lelia's neck veins popped out like two garlic stems.
1: "Yep, I signed up for a Western dessert class. Wasn't it you who wanted me to go? I originally didn't want to spend that much."
0: Wen Xianwen slowly started to cut the turnips. "You're so good to me."
1: "Are you mentally ill? The broadcasting department's work placement rate was almost 100%, but you haven't had a formal job since graduation. I was afraid your being cooped up long term would make you useless, so I suggested you go learn something useful, but you've got water on the brain and have decided to learn how to make cakes. 2,500 is half my month's salary. It's a month's worth of housing loan repayments, and you casually stuffed it into the cake chef's pocket. What's the point of your learning that? Do you really think you're a chef? Look at our home. Concrete floors, tattered sofa, more like a construction site than the real thing. Except for that kitchen, oven, baking pan, and soy milk machine, your setup is more complete than a small restaurant. You really think your stomach's full and you're warm enough? And you're so relaxed and comfortable. Every day, a new idea for making those wacky things. I felt you had nothing to do, so I didn't bother you. Now you've become a fanatic, and it's never going to end. Are you crazy? You..."
0: Lelia simply couldn't control his emotions. Even Xianwen's tears failed to soften his heart. At that moment, he thought she was preposterous. So ignorant. Good for nothing. Aside from outlandish behaviour, she was only capable of tears.
1: "You said you'd care for me. You wanted me to cultivate new interests. This is who I am. I don't have the fight in me. I'm not ambitious. I'm lazy. I'd rather starve than go out and seek food. I was like this when I married you. I've always been like this. Why are you so angry?"
0: Wen Xianwen's anger was rising too, and she even raised her leg to kick Lelia. The hardness of her high heels was enough to make Lelia wince. He felt as if he were hallucinating. This cruel and unabashed woman who admitted she'd rather starve than seek food was his longtime love that he had taken home and continued to love. She had already shamelessly entered retirement in her 20s, self-indulgent in an almost surreal way and living a dreamlike existence. He had told her to go out and study, and she had madly signed up for a baking class. He had scolded her a little, and she had furiously kicked him. "I'm going out." He glanced at her face, contorted with tears, and left. You have been listening to Rough Cast Couple, a short story selected from the book The Sound of Salt Forming, short stories by the post-80s generation in China, edited by Song Gong and Yang Qingxiang, and published by the Foreign Language Teaching and Research Press. The author of the short story, Ma Xiaotao, was born in 1982. She is a member of the Chinese Writers Association and an editor at People's Literature. She was the first prize winner in the New Concept Writing Competition in 2001. There was a barbecue shop at the entrance to the local district. Lelia ordered a beer and kebabs, and together with the slightly sad-looking tables and chairs, he looked like a thwarted man. The reality and the appearance were not much different. He really was thwarted. Everything was so ordinary, except his wife, and she irritated him. He didn't want to remain outside, lost in thought, but he was afraid to go home. That was Wen Xianwen's home. She spent all of her time inside with the mess and the shabbiness, getting on without being bored by him. But he was just responsible for going out early and coming home late, with only microscopic rights to every detail in that apartment. He loved Xianwen, but couldn't control that feeling of apprehensive tedium. Her laissez-faire attitude even carried with it an air of decay. He suspected that he and his life had already embarked on a set course in the unfinished apartment with this unambitious woman as a partner, cuddling a few abandoned cats until his death. "Come back, that's enough, come back, and I'll stir fry you some eggs." When Xianwen's text message appeared just in time. She wasn't good at getting mad, and the anger could always be dissipated by a few phrases.
1: She had spent 2,000

0: 2,500 yuan to sign up for a class for retarded dessert making losers, and she thought that stir frying a few eggs would dispel his anger. Lelia, filled with half released anger, opened the apartment door. He couldn't convince himself to dismiss her immaturity. He secretly thought that she was beyond help, and that any further argument was just like strumming music to a cow. The faded little dining table was laid with a plate of broccoli and a plate of eggs. Wen Xiaonwen sat frozen in front of the computer. Several cats coolly ate their canned cat food. Everyone was in their places except for him, lying on the bed. It was a replay of the scene of the previous day. Lelia dived straight under the covers without a word. Watching that hunchback, his eyes suddenly moistened. He wasn't sure whether it was the wine that he had drunk or the bright lights. He couldn't think of any other reason. That silhouette had remained there at the foot of the bed for years, yet it seemed just a day. It had long been a habit. How could tears not be accustomed to a habit? Chapter 7. After the fight, the two of them remained awkward for a few days. Lelia went back and forth to work as usual, and Wen Xiaonwen still did the laundry and cooked. It was just that their conversation was a little more circumspect. Wen Xiaonwen started attending class every Monday, Wednesday, and Friday evening, that damn baking class. The day after Lelia scolded her, she tried to cancel her registration and get back the fee, but was told that she would not be refunded the full amount. If she couldn't attend, she could only be reimbursed 70%. She didn't think it was necessary to lose 30% for nothing, so she could only bite the bullet and study Western dessert making under the watchful gaze of Lelia. Initially, she learned to make muffins and the like, things she had already tried out herself. She decided to economize a little further, so after learning all those fancy chef hors d'oeuvres, she'd bake a huge cake to show off to Lelia. Then, her baking career would shed that amateur chef's hat, and they would be able to dine regularly on elegant desserts, and Lelia would be very satisfied with a round stomach. On Mondays, Wednesdays and Fridays, Lelia didn't enjoy timely dinners anymore. He had to wait until Xiaonwen had finished her class and came home to eat a delayed dinner. Normally, he'd come back a little earlier than Wen Xiaonwen. He hadn't cooked in a few years and was used to finding Xiaonwen whenever he felt hungry. He thought of Xiaonwen before she had graduated. In that truly embarrassing apartment, it was always he wearing the apron and she standing nearby. She even had to pause to think whether boiling noodles required her to put in the water or the noodles first. Remembering this, he suddenly thought, you couldn't say she hadn't grown up at all, at least she's matured in the kitchen. Because of her, no matter how upset he was, his stomach was always satisfied and warm. So, when Wen Xiaonwen came home carrying a baked carrot cake, he didn't forget to pinch her cheek while wolfing the cake down. This wasn't to express violence, but kindness. Usually, when the two of them had a little falling out, they always experienced a short period of icebreaking. The signs of full reconciliation, besides hugging, kissing, and other such close bodily contact, could also include pinching, pressing, scratching, and clawing. Say, how about I make a cake this Saturday's classmate reunion? Wen Xiaonwen asked, very encouraged. How did you know about the reunion? I haven't had time to tell you yet. Lelia almost choked and broke out into a sweat, wondering how Wen Xiaonwen could be so well informed. You have been listening to Rough Cast Couple, a short story selected from the book The Sound of Salt Forming, short stories by the post-80s generation in China, edited by Song Gong and Yang Qingxiang, and published by the Foreign Language Teaching and Research Press. The author of the short story, Ma Xiaotao, was born in 1982. She is a member of the Chinese Writers Association and an editor at People's Literature. She was the first prize winner in the New Concept Writing Competition in 2001. There was to be a little party over the weekend. One of the friends had returned after going abroad to study for a master's degree. A few people in their class were arranging a get-together. Lelia had decided to go. Besides the study abroad dude, there were also a few people he hadn't met in a long time. But the classmates made it into a big deal, and they decided the meeting should coincide with Xia Shuiting's housewarming party. Xia Shuiting wasn't just anyone. She was Lelia's freshman year girlfriend. Although there had been nothing untoward in their past, it was better to cherish the memories than to meet again. To be frank, there was nothing for Lelia to cherish. He just didn't want to see her. It had been almost 10 years since Lelia had had feelings for this ex-girlfriend. In his memory were just an initial little heart flutters and a peaceful parting. From beginning to end, the two of them were together for less than a year. They had already broken up more than 2 years before when Xianwen enrolled in college. During the breakup, they promised to be friends, but there was a tacit understanding that they'd have nothing to do with each other. Later on in college, Lelia couldn't remember if he ever talked to Xia Xueting. It was as if they'd blocked each other out already. Whenever they passed each other, there was no acknowledgement. Lelia had initiated the breakup. He couldn't stand Xia Xueting's pretentiousness. She had a carefully sculpted appearance, and the more he got to know her, the more he felt dislike. For example, he didn't like her wearing black stockings on the hottest day of the year. On a campus full of bare-legged female students, she shamelessly wrapped up her not-so-thin legs, ready any time to walk the red carpet. He couldn't deal with her frequent candlelight dinner at 6.5 weeks of dating, or surprise gift at 99 days, and other inspired dating milestones. He couldn't stand her showing him Vogue magazine every day, asking if this hairstyle or that necklace was pretty or not. Her idea of happiness was nothing but insatiable greed for material goods and committing the entire Vogue magazine to memory. She only read magazines and couldn't read books that didn't have pictures, but she loved to discuss reading materials with others. Indeed, she would never say, read a book. Her preferred terminology was reading materials. Lelia felt that her brain was always circulating at high speed over useless things. And inside that head, the steaks, handbags, and little tuxedos had nothing to do with him. She had her strong outlook on life. She said women should be elegant and luxurious and enjoy romance. However, Lelia had never pondered such momentous questions, and he knew well he couldn't offer her continuing elegance and incessant romance. He thought she was like an elegantly decorated display home. On first inspection, it is extremely attractive, but once you actually move in, you suddenly realise just how inconvenient it is. Lelia felt that during the breakup, Xia Xueting was also drained. At the time, she shed tears, but only because she couldn't accept that she was the one being dumped. Her pain was not because of the breakup, but the fact it was the other person who suggested it, herself not having stood triumphantly on the active side. Now, having heard she had married a businessman, Lelia figured that her varied and lavish life dreams could probably be effortlessly realised. It had been a few years, but Lelia was completely incurious about her no matter how long it had been. This afternoon I went on MSN and spoke to classmate Wenza. She said to bring family members and asked me to come. The good thing about having been classmates was you always had a set social circle. The bad thing was that the circle was small. Should we go? Lelia was a bit hesitant. Seriously, don't you have a heart? Your pal returns from abroad and you don't even want to see him. Your ex-girlfriend's moving into her new house and you don't want to congratulate her either. Wen Xianwen knew about Lelia and Xia Xueting's past. She never asked at length about these kinds of things, but was occasionally unable to resist ridiculing Xia Xueting's thick legs underneath her stockings. Lelia knew she wasn't being insensitive, it was just her temperament and style. She never imagined any possible scenarios and didn't like to meddle in details not pertaining to herself. Are you going? Lelia didn't want Xianwen to go with him. He could imagine how the spectacle of Xianwen and Xia Xueting's meeting would be the focus of their other classmates. And Xia Xueting's aggression, paired with Xianwen's feistiness, would certainly not make for a pretty scene. He didn't want her to go out of protectiveness, and less trouble was better than more. You don't want me to go? Go, Lelia thought for a moment, and did not reveal his misgivings. In times like these, even good reasons sounded like excuses. For some things, paper just can't cover fire, even if he was trying to put this one out. How about I make this cake then? When Xianwen dismissed his hesitation. Her focus was still on the cake. Sure.
1: What you just heard was the fourth part of the story, titled Rough Guest Couple, from the book The Sound of Salt Forming, Short Stories by the Post-80s Generation in China, published by the Foreign Language Teaching and Research Press in 2016. Rough Guest Couple tells the story of a young couple struggling to settle down in Beijing after graduation. Interwoven with simple, crisp, humorous, robust, and youthful expressions, the story draws an authentic picture of the life of a young Chinese couple in a big city. It is a journey full of financial struggle, love, tears, conflict, growth, and passion. Join us again next time for the final part of the story. I'm Huang Rei. See you next time.

0: have been listening to Rough Cast Couple, a short story selected from the book The Sound of Salt Forming, short stories by the post-80s generation in China, edited by Song Gong and Yang Qingxiang, and published by the Foreign Language Teaching and Research Press. The author of the short story, Ma Xiaotao, was born in 1982. She is a member of the Chinese Writers Association and an editor at People's Literature. She was the first prize winner in the New Concept Writing Competition in 2001.
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0: Some say Chinese is one of the most difficult languages in the world, and learning it is almost impossible.
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3: 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I can't really hear them.
4: I think the cultural mindset is the biggest complication for
1: the grammar.
5: 知吃思思都还难.
6: It just complicates it so much.
0: Only because you're not learning it in the right way. Why not try Takeaway Chinese, where you can take some Chinese away and experience progress day by day. Takeaway Chinese, we will promise you a difference. Some say Chinese is one of the most difficult languages in the world, and learning it is almost impossible.
1: So learning Chinese, the most difficult thing.
2: 非常难.
3: So I'm sort of tone deaf. I can't really hear them.
4: I think the cultural mindset is the biggest complication for
1: the grammar.
5: 知吃思思都还难.
6: It just complicates it so much.
0: Only because you're not learning it in the right way. Why not try Takeaway Chinese, where you can take some Chinese away and experience progress day by day. Takeaway Chinese, we will promise you a difference.
7: Welcome to Takeaway Chinese. I'm Niuhong Lin, and today with me in the studio, the artsy and athletic Tony Reid.
8: Hey, Nunu.
7: Hi,
8: it's always a pleasure to be on the show, and I'm always excited to learn new words because I feel like I know them, but I can't use them, if you know what I mean. Like, I'll hear you say something and I'll understand it, but like, my spoken Chinese is awful. So
7: it's not awful. It's just not as perfect yet.
8: Yeah. Okay. And also, I can accept that.
7: I have to, you know, release this secret of yours. That's right before the recording of today's Takeaway Chinese, Tony told me that he would practice the conversation even after the recording. Of course, before the recording, but even after the recording, to make sure that he's really grasping the information, making sure that he remembers and master the language. And I think that moves me quite a lot. And that is very inspiring to all of our listeners, because you can't really learn Chinese by, you know, occasionally listen to Takeaway Chinese podcast, right, or just believe that we're magical. We are pretty good, but we're not magician. So you need to practice the conversation, maybe read over the scripts, maybe try to practice and use the expressions you learn from us. And that's the way to go.
8: Yeah, you gotta use it, or otherwise you lose it. And so today, after, you know, going over some of these terms, I want to, you know, practice them and see if it, you know, make sure it sticks.
7: Aww,
8: or at least
7: that,
8: attempt to make some of these words stick.
7: You always put a smile on my face.
8: Aww.
7: And for our dear listeners, if you're interested in Chinese culture and you want to get to grips with the Chinese language, then this is the show for you. Maybe once is not enough, but listen to it multiple times. Stick with us for 30 minutes a day and you soon see the rewards. And for more fun Chinese learning, follow our Facebook page, CRI Learn Chinese, to watch many fun videos and live streams. But now, let's provide you with some free Chinese for takeaway. 晚上来参加我的生日聚会吧，很多朋友都会来。 我没办法去啊，可能要加班到很晚。没关系，打车很安全。那好吧，我一忙完就过去。So
8: this sounds like an invitation to, you know, to go somewhere, and you know, sometimes you're a bit reluctant because you're, you know, it's after work, maybe it's a bit too far, and you're trying to come up with an excuse. But you know, I think sometimes your friends will kind of push you to come, and then you end up just going anyway.
7: Yeah, that's true. And for me, if I have to, you know, get off work really late and go all by myself, I might also be a bit concerned of the safety of if it's too late, if everybody's drinking and getting into a bar fight, going to police station, lose my job. See, I tend to think a lot.
8: Yeah, I think so. I don't even consider those things.
7: But that's the idea of keeping yourself safe is always the first thing to concern. But we'll discuss that a little bit later. So let's get into the conversation first.
8: Yeah.
7: 晚上来参加我的生日聚会吧，很多朋友都会来。
8: So here it's, will you join my birthday party tonight?
7: Mm-hmm.
8: And many of my friends will come.
7: Yes.
8: So 晚上 here is tonight, right? 来参加. So I feel like this was like come to my home.
7: Actually, 来 would be come.
8: Uh-huh.
7: And this is funny because once, I think when I was a kid, there was this crosstalk thing or this stand-up comedy thing in China's Spring Festival Eve Gala. One lady said, 来是 come, 去是 go. So 来 would be come and 去 would be go.
8: Okay.
7: And it was funny because in Chinese sentence, in Chinese language, actually 来 do something. So you come do something. So here, come to join my party.
8: Okay.
7: It carries the meaning that this place I'm inviting you to go or this thing I'm inviting you to do is closer to me. That is why I'm saying come. So come to my home. Come to join this party. If I'm saying let's go visit a museum, in English you just need to say let's visit a museum.
8: Mm-hmm.
7: But in Chinese we'd like to say let's go visit the museum. 我们去博物馆，去参观博物馆。And here 参加 is a word, join or take part in.
8: Okay. Yeah, okay. So 来参加, this is so come and join.
7: Yes.
8: 我的生日, so this is my party.
7: 我的 is my, 生日 is birthday.
8: Oh, birthday, I should know that.
7: 聚会 is party.
8: 聚会吧, so 吧 is like shall we or shall you or you should come.
7: Yes,
8: to,
7: this is a suggestion. Yes.
8: And then 很多朋友都会来,
7: yes.
8: So that's, here's 很多 sounds like there's going to be a lot.
7: Uh-huh.
8: And 朋友 is friends and 多会, so that means there's going to be a lot of them there, right?
7: Yes, so 很多 many, 朋友 friends, 会来会 is actually will or would.
8: Okay.
7: And 来 is come. We know 来 is come.
8: Yeah.
7: And here 都 is an interesting one because 都 is the kind of words that are, you know, they're on the surface, they might seem simple, but actually it has many different subtle uses and it can be used in many different sentences and different ways. 都 is the word you use when you want to say both or all.
8: Okay.
7: So you're saying everything I mentioned is included. You're saying that by using the word 都. So it is kind of like emphasize the large quantity of something.
8: Okay.
7: The subject should be some sort of large group. So 很多人, many people, 都, many people all do this. Or 咱们俩都, so both of us are doing this.
8: Okay.
7: Or 你们都, all of you are. So it's all or both.
8: Okay. What I hear a lot is 都可以. That means you can do anything is okay.
7: Or, anything is okay.
8: Like if you give a vendor or someone an ultimatum where you ask them if I can do this or if I can do this and they say 都可以, that means anything is okay. Right?
7: Anything is okay. And see, in English, you say anything is okay. You don't have the word all or both in it.
8: Mm-hmm.
7: But actually what you're saying is all of the things that I just mentioned would be okay. So,
8: got it.
7: 很多 here would be many. So you can use them in sentences like 很多朋友, many people, or 很多地方, many places.
8: Many places.
7: So if I say 很多地方都有 Wi-Fi.
8: So many places have Wi-Fi.
7: Yes. 很多地方, many places, 都有 have, but all of them have Wi-Fi. Or 很多朋友有车。
8: Many friends are eating.
7: 有车 is have cars.
8: Oh, 动车, 动车, so yes, many friends have cars.
7: Yes, if I want to say many friends are eating, I would say 很多朋友都在吃饭, they are eating.
8: Okay.
7: So that's 很多 and 都. And of course, there is another word that carries the meaning of many people or a large quantity of people, that'll be everyone, 大家.
8: Oh, 大家.
7: Yes. Everyone literally would be 每个人, everyone, every 每个人, people, every people, everyone. But 大家 is used much more often, and it is used in daily conversation. And of course, when you say hello everyone, you say 大家好.
8: 大家好.
7: Yes. And I think it's funny because 大家is the word that concentrates on all of these people, whereas 每个人 concentrates on each individual. So when you're saying hi to all the people in the room, you're actually saying hi to, you know, all the people instead of everyone.
8: Yeah.
7: So 大家好.
8: So 每个人 is
7: 每个人,
8: more like each person here.
7: Each person here.
8: Okay.
7: And 大家, so if I say 大家都知道,
8: 都知道, so everyone knows.
7: Everyone knows.
8: Okay.
7: So 大家都知道.
8: Okay.
7: And another very fun way of using 都 is use 都 after the word every day. 每天.
8: 每天.
7: Yes, 每天. Right. So on top of saying everyone can do this, every place has this, you can also say every day I do this or somebody does this every day. And you need to say, for example, 我每天都要上班.
8: 上班 is work, right? So mm-hmm. I work every day.
7: Exactly. 都 here, you put right after 每天, meaning that all of the days that I just said, or all of the days, every day, I have to work.
8: Okay.
7: So 都, that's 都.
8: 都.
7: See, easy on the surface, but actually a little bit difficult than you think.
8: Yeah, I feel like if someone says it, I can understand it, but I'm not sure how well I can use it, if you know what I mean.
7: Just remember the sentences we give as examples. So, 很多地方都有 Wi-Fi, many places have mm-hmm. Wi-Fi. Or, 大家都说Tony很聪明. Everyone says Tony's smart.
8: Oh yeah, I'll remember that one.
7: And 我每天都要上班. I have to work every day. Yes.
8: 老师每天都迟到. So this is a teacher.
7: It's late every day.
8: It's late every day.
7: That is not fortunate. That is not going to work. If teacher's late every day, then it doesn't work.
8: Okay.
7: Yes, so that's 都. And then part B said, 我没办法去啊,可能要加班到很晚.
8: So here, I have no way to get there mm-hmm. because probably I have to work very late.
7: Yes.
8: So, 我没办法去.
7: 对.
8: Okay, so here, 没 is, does this mean like every or all or?
7: No, it means have no.
8: Okay.
7: Don't have
8: anything. 没有, right.
7: 没有,
8: okay, got
7: yes.
8: it. So, 我没办法. So, uh-huh. this is like a way to go.
7: Actually, 我 is I. Mm-hmm. 没办法 is have no means, have no ways.
8: No way, okay.
7: Yes.
8: Okay, that makes sense. And then 去 is go.
7: Go.
8: So I have no way to go.
7: Yes.
8: Exactly.
7: Yes.
8: And then 可能, 可能 means I can't, I, maybe, this is probably, right?
7: 可能 is probably.
8: 要 is would.
7: Uh-huh.
8: 加班.
7: 加班.
8: Uh-huh. So 加班, is this work?
7: 加班 is overwork or
8: overtime.
7: Work overtime.
8: Okay.
7: Mm-hmm.
8: So 加班到很晚. So mm-hmm. 晚 is like evening or night or late, right?
7: Yes. So 很晚 is very late. 到 is until or till. So I would have to work very late.
8: 可能 probably 要加班. So work overtime uh-huh. really late.
7: Really late. Yes.
8: Okay.
7: And here 没办法 literally would mean there is no way, I have no way to do something. Mm. But it also is a very, let's say, polite way to say no to people.
8: Oh, okay. So this is
7: so
8: an
7: when
8: undercover
7: I say,
8: way of saying no. Huh?
7: Exactly. When I say 可能没办法, maybe I have no way. But of course you have a way. You have a lot of different ways to do something if you really want to do it. Mm. But that's the beauty of language, and also Chinese people are nice enough not to ask follow-up questions unless they're really, really close to you, like
8: or
7: in
8: unless
7: the
8: they're a
7: conversation.
8: Foreigner, and it's like, why not? Because we'll definitely ask.
7: Yeah.
8: 为什么?
7: But what part A did was simply giving a, let's say, solution or suggestion, that is, 没关系,打车很安全.
8: So, 没关系 is don't worry about it, or mm-hmm. it's okay. 打车很安全.
7: Yes, so 打车.
8: So 打车 is car.
7: Take a taxi. 打车, take a taxi.
8: Take a car.
7: Take a
8: taxi.
7: Car, yes.
8: And then
7: 很 is very.
8: 很 is very, and 安全 is safe.
7: Yes, 安全 is safe.
8: Okay, so it's very safe to just take a taxi.
7: Yes, and then part B said, 好的,我一忙完就过去.
8: So 好的 is okay.
7: Mm-hmm.
8: 我一忙完.
7: Mm-hmm.
8: So here, 一 is one,
7: mm-hmm.
8: and then 忙完 is, I believe that's finish, right?
7: 忙完 is finish being busy. But actually, well, literally, it's finished being busy. But here it actually means, or let's say in most occasions, 忙完 would mean that I finish what I'm doing. I finish my work.
8: Oh, so finish work.
7: Finish work.
8: So how? What other context can you use 忙完? Can you say I'm finished eating?
7: No, just finish work.
8: Oh, okay.
7: Because 忙 is being busy.
8: Oh, right.
7: And in the Chinese context, you can't really be busy eating. It's just no.
8: Really?
7: No,
8: you can't. I don't know. I tell people that all the time. Sorry, I'm busy. I'm eating.
7: Yeah, you can say I'm busy. I'm eating. But you cannot say when I finish eating as when I finish being busy. It does not work.
8: Okay.
7: Well, anyway, 忙完, you say things like 你忙完了吗? Are you busy right now? Are you finished? Or have you finished? Can I ask you something? Things like that.
8: 忙完了吗?
7: 忙完了吗?
8: Okay, this is useful, but
7: yes.
8: I feel like you could only ask this in certain contexts, right? So again, going back to eating, if I wanted to ask someone, are you finished eating? Can I ask it in this way?
7: No.
8: So how would I ask
7: What's with
8: that way?
7: You and eating and busy? It doesn't make any sense to me. Just remember being busy, 忙, as working. It's solely related to working.
8: Okay.
7: And 过去 would be drop by or go over.
8: Okay, so 去 is go, 过 is...
7: 过去 is a colloquial way of saying go there, go over.
8: Stop by, huh?
7: Stop by. And the fun part of this sentence is actually the sentence structure 一 and 就. 一 and 就 is more like once this is finished or this is concluded or this is happening, 就, and then something else is happening.
8: Oh, so once I'm finished working. So here we have 就. What is...
7: 就 is then, and then I'll go.
8: Oh, okay.
7: Yes, so you can say, once I finish my class, I'll go eating. See, with you and eating, you say 我一下课就去吃饭.
8: Okay, so 我一下课
7: is
8: 就
7: finish school.
8: 去吃饭.
7: Yes, so 我一下课就去吃饭. Once I finish school, once I finish my lesson, then I'll immediately go to have lunch. So that's 一 and 就. And another way of using 一 and 就 would be as long as this thing happened, another thing would happen immediately. It's kind of like a reason and a result, or an action that is closely related to another action. For example, if I say, 他一上英语课就睡觉.
8: Oh, wow, you're going to have to say that again slower.
7: 他一上英语课就睡觉. 他 is he.
8: Mm-hmm.
7: 一, we know 一 and 就 structure.
8: Right.
7: 上英语课, take English lessons.
8: Uh-huh.
7: 睡觉, sleep. So every time he's in English class, he sleeps.
8: Okay.
7: Yeah, so see, it also carries the meaning of every time something happens, another thing follows.
8: Yeah,
7: suit.
8: That works too. Once this happens, then this happens.
7: Exactly. You're listening to Takeaway Chinese with myself, Niu Honglin, and Tony. We would love to hear from you. Send us your thoughts by email to learnchinese@cri.com.cn. Coming up next, let's talk about a sense of safety, 安全感, and why we say sometimes in the Chinese language, we prefer a noun in the official writing system. Don't go away. So you will take some Chinese away. Welcome back to Takeaway Chinese. I'm Niu Honglin, joined by Tony. So I mentioned in the teasing part that actually a sense of something does not make a lot of sense in English, does it? Or you don't use it that often.
8: It means that you get a whiff or a small amount of some sentiment.
7: Oh, really?
8: Yeah.
7: Because, for example, if I want to say in English, I feel safe. Mm-hmm. 我觉得很安全.
8: Yeah.
7: I feel safe. 我觉得很安全. But in Chinese, you kind of want to say 我很有安全感. I have a safe feeling? Yes, I have a safe feeling, or I have a sense of safe. I feel safe.
8: Mm-hmm.
7: So see, I think it's a very interesting phenomenon, and I notice this when I do translating or interpreting. It's that you need to convert a nature of a word to another one. You need to change the verb into noun in certain cases and change them back in other cases.
8: Yeah.
7: It's very interesting. So Chinese people like to say 我现在觉得很有安全感. Now I feel very safe.
8: So here 感, is this kind of like a feeling?
7: Yes, 感 is 感觉 or 感知. It's awareness, feeling, sense of.
8: Okay. So can you put this at the end of some adjective like 我有, so I have a sense of, say, hunger. How would you say this?
7: 我有饥饿感.
8: 我有饥饿感. 饥饿.
7: Uh-huh. 饥饿 is the official word of hungry.
8: Oh, 饥饿.
7: 饥饿.
8: Okay.
7: 我有饥饿感.
8: Okay, so that makes sense. Oh, I have a sense of hunger.
7: Yes. Isn't that fun? That's the thing you notice when you started to learn a different language. You realize that not only are the two languages have different writing system, pronunciations, and fundamentally, they prefer different mentality, and that is why they express things in different ways. And actually, 安全感, a sense of safety, or just feeling safe, is a quite often discussed topic recently in the society, because nowadays more and more Chinese people started to, you know, go out and travel abroad and see the world. But often they would, you know, be warned not to go out, especially go out alone at night.
8: Yep, and don't go here. You might get in trouble or you might get shot.
7: Well, I should not be laughing, but the thing is, I think when I was a kid, I was told not to go out when it's dark. But gradually, people stopped saying that, even to their kids. If they have a destination and they have some company, it is fine. And as a woman, if you're walking on the street alone at night, especially in mega cities like Beijing or Shanghai, you will totally have the sense of safety. There's no way that you feel like, no, it's after 9 o'clock, I cannot go outside. We don't feel that anymore.
8: Well, that's an interesting perception. Like, I feel like it's still that way in the States. Like, when it's nighttime, I mean, of course, people go out, but I think if you're a parent, you always, you know, warn your kids to be careful. I think it depends on the age, too. I think as a woman.
7: True. But as a woman, even though you're an adult,
8: yeah,
7: it's still just like a tiny bit uncomfortable.

0: Of course. And I think your significant other or your family members will still say, you know, be careful. Oh, and that's another word that I hear, and I want to make sure how I'm saying it right. How do you say be careful?
1: 小心。
0: 小心。
1: 小心。
0: Oh, 小心。
1: Yeah, small heart.
0: 小心。
1: Have a small heart.
0: Have a small heart.
1: It doesn't mean that. It doesn't mean that. It's just be careful. Be careful.
0: Okay. Mandian. This is something I hear a lot of people say when you...
1: Mandian is also be careful, but it's also slow down.
0: Slow down. Yeah. Okay. So for this situation, when we're talking about anchuangan, we want to say 小心。
1: 小心, yes.
0: Okay.
1: Yeah. And since we are talking about a sense of something, a feeling of something...There are two other words that are closely associated with 安全感 That would be 幸福感 Do you know 幸福?
0: 幸福
1: 幸福 is happiness.
0: Happiness. Happiness,
1: And 获得
0: 获得
1: 获得 is actually gain. It's like you work hard, you gain something.
0: Right, okay.
1: Yeah, so now people in China talk about 幸福感安全感获得感 It'sYou know, it's a pursuit of life. You want to be able to live in a safe society, not only in the means of it's safe traffic or safe out there in dark time, but also safe as in you... Of course, saving money would be a very nice way of living, but if you don't want to, you still have the safety net. You can still indulge a little bit, and you can still...You know, not that easily put yourself in poverty.
0: Okay, right.
1: And also, 幸福感 would be a sense of happiness, no matter if you're single or you have a significant other or you start a family already, you feel happy in your way. And 获得感 would be a sense of gain. So you're gaining something. You're working hard. You're gaining either money or reputation or satisfaction over the fact that you are...working in the dream job, something that will make you happy. And all these three gan, three different sense or three different feelings are intertwined and closely related to each other.
0: So, okay. So I want to ask you how to say something that's, and since we're talking about gain, no pain, no gain. I'm sure we hear that a lot, right? So how do you say that in Chinese?
1: 没有付出就没有回报。
0: 回报
1: 回报 is repay. So it's kind of like, so no give, no receive.
0: No give, no receive.
1: So hopefully with our hardworking and pure heart, we would have the sense of safety, 安全感, a sense of gain, 获得感, and a sense of happiness, 幸福感, all the time.
0: 幸福感
1: 幸福感
0: So 幸福感 is happiness 获得感 is gain And there was one more
1: Safety
0: 安全感
1: 安全感 Yes
0: Got it
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1: 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See you next time.
2: 再见。

0: guys, it's me again. If you like our show, you might also be interested in our other programs on other platforms as well. Here is an example.
1: The word we're learning today is 创新. 创 means to create or to establish. 新 means new or novel. Together, 创新 means to innovate or to initiate. For example, 创新是项目的核心. Innovation is the core of this project. Innovation is the only path to reach new heights in science and technology. We are fully aware that innovation is the primary force driving development. Here's another example. 中国共产党团结带领中国人民自信自强守正创新. The CPC has united and led

The Chinese people through a spirit of self-confidence, self-reliance, and innovation. 中国共产党, the Communist Party of China, or the CPC in short. 团结, as we have learned before, means

0: 你学会了吗？
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1: Now the news. I'm Shane Bigham. Yemen's government forces say they've taken control of the strategic Red Sea port city of Mocha after launching an offensive against the Houthis. They also claim control of the Bab el-Mandeb Strait. The Houthis denied the claim and said fighting is ongoing. The group said it launched three operations on Saudi territory, targeting airports, oil facilities, and military sites. Ahab Al-Fandi has more from Sana'a.
2: The Saudi-backed government has said recently it has launched a major military operation called Dawn of Yemen, claiming advances around the Bab el-Mandeb Strait and long parts of Yemen's western coast with significant Saudi air support. Saudi coalition officials say around 100 aircraft are supporting the government forces on the ground. Sana'a is strongly, controlled by Ansar al-Group, is strongly rejecting those claims, and the confrontation is also moving deeper into Saudi territory. Sana'a's military spokesman Yahya Sari claimed three operations targeting King Khalid Airport, Riyadh, and Aramco refinery.
1: Turkey, Pakistan, and Saudi Arabia have agreed to immediately implement a defense pact that commits the three countries to support each other against security threats. They also agreed to prepare for the rapid deployment of agreed military forces to Saudi Arabia. They made the decision during an emergency meeting of the Mecca Defense Alliance in Riyadh. The three countries also rejected any attack or threat against Saudi Arabia's security and territorial integrity. The UN Human Rights Council has adopted a draft resolution titled Promoting Accessibility for the Full Enjoyment of All Human Rights by All, proposed by China on behalf of 47 countries. The resolution promotes accessibility and an age-friendly environment, addresses emerging technologies, including artificial intelligence, and calls for technical assistance for developing countries and greater international cooperation. In 2024, the UN Rights Council adopted the same resolution proposed by China, the first thematic resolution on accessibility in UN history. Railway authorities say the Yangtze River Delta is seeing a peak in return travel on Tuesday, expecting about 3.9 million passenger trips. Railway authorities plan to add over 550 passenger trains on Tuesday to meet demand. The Yangtze River Delta is a major economic region in eastern China, centered on Shanghai. The State Administration of Foreign Exchange says foreign-issued bonds in China exceeded domestic issuers for the first time. Panda bonds issued in the Chinese currency by overseas governments, financial institutions, and companies accounted for 54% of the total. Foreign issuers raised 58.7 billion yuan, or about 8.7 billion U.S. dollars, with 68% of the funds intended for use overseas. Chinese tech giant Huawei says it signed a broad patent agreement with U.S. chipmaker Qualcomm, including their first 5G patent licensing deal. Huawei will license and transfer patents to Qualcomm in areas including computing, artificial intelligence, and networking. New Zealand's governing National Party has fallen below 26%, while the Green Party surged to its strongest showing this parliamentary term ahead of next month's general election. An RNZ Reid Research poll showed that support for the Nationals slumped to its weakest since the 2020 election. The opposition Labour Party also lost ground, falling to

0: 30.8%, while the Green Party jumped to 14.8%. National's coalition partners moved in opposite directions. New Zealand First lost ground as ACT gained support. Several Japanese companies and a university have reported data breaches or cyber attacks since Monday, potentially affecting millions of customers, members, students, and teachers. Osaka Metropolitan University said the leak involves information on at least 130,000 students and teachers following a cyber attack that caused a system failure at the institution. Discount store chain operator Mr. Max Holdings said personal data of up to 1.7 million customers may be compromised following unauthorized access to a server handling its online shopping service. An internet service firm and a restaurant chain operator also are among those affected. The organizations separately reported the incidents, and there was no indication that they're linked to a common cyber attack. New York State's declared an emergency over a measles outbreak, the first such declaration by a U.S. state since cases began surging last year. The state's reported 108 measles cases this year, including 92 since mid-July, in rural communities across 18 counties. The emergency order expands access to measles, mumps, and rubella vaccines and allows more health professionals to administer them. And that's the news. I'm Shane Bigham.
1: Discussion keeps the world turning.
2: This is Roundtable.
3: You nailed the interview. Then came the follow-up. A data analysis, a full presentation, a mock campaign, and it was all unpaid. All before anyone says, you're hired. Turns out most job seekers know this drill. For plenty of them, the real frustration isn't the extra work. It's the silence that follows. So where is that line between proving yourself and getting used? And what would a fairer version of this whole ritual actually look like? After that, as part of our National Day holiday specials, we're bringing you episodes from Ni How Are You? It's a series of cross-cultural conversations exploring how people in China and the United States see, experience, and understand each other. Coming to you from our studios in Beijing, this is Roundtable. I'm Steve Hatherley. Thank you so much for being with us today. And for the show, I'm with Yushen and Feifei. First up, September and October are often seen as the golden season for recruitment, and also for many job seekers, the interview is the crucial moment that can make or break an opportunity. But these days, an interview doesn't always end when the questions are over. Candidates may be asked to take online tests, or write proposals, or prepare presentations, or analyze data, and sometimes even produce trial work before they even get an offer. A recent survey found that more than 80% of respondents have been given some form of interview homework while on the hunt for a job, while nearly 60% wanted employers to provide feedback whether or not they were hired. So when does the show us what you can do start to feel like, will you work for us for free? And what would a fairer approach to interview assignments look like? Yushen and Feifei, good afternoon. I have never found myself in this particular situation where I was given a big project to work on before I was offered a job. I've been in an interview where I was given tasks that I needed to complete to prove my competence in something, but never asked to do something that could potentially be used for later use by the company.
4: I definitely experienced and exactly the same kind of experience of doing the quote-unquote free trial job. I tried to get a part-time job in a grocery store, a convenience store, so they asked me to clean the shelves for the whole afternoon.
5: For the whole afternoon?
4: For the whole afternoon.
5: Did they pay you?
4: No.
5: Did they?
4: Because I decided not to go there, so I didn't let them pay me. And another company, I also did some trial work for them. So it feels like it is kind of a common practice that a lot of companies here in China will do.
3: Yeah, they call it interview homework, Feifei. So let's start there. What exactly is it, and why is it so common in the recruitment process these days?
5: Well, like Yushen just vividly described,
4: right.
5: Interview homework are basically referring to those tasks that employees ask candidates, not the employees, to complete as part of the recruitment process. So usually after or alongside an interview, and to get it more, I think from the employer's point of view, they want to do this so that they can get a more practical

0: political sense of what this candidate can do.
1: Mm.
0: But on the other hand, that candidate do need to put in a lot of time and efforts
1: yes.
0: into these kind of tasks. I remember when I was also applying for a part-time job in a magazine based in Sydney, and that manager asked me to write a proposal, a project proposal, based on my own personal observation about city life in Sydney. And I didn't really end up submitting a proposal, but I imagine if I really did go ahead with that proposal, that would be a massive, massive file. And I need to put into a lot of, I even maybe need to go outside and interview some people and then come back with several pages of proposal. And that, according to China Youth Daily Survey, they asked over 1,300 respondents who have had job-seeking experiences in the past 3 years, so it's very recent. And most of the tasks these respondents get, the most common ones include on-site written tests or online assessments at about 45%. And then about 34% of them will be asked to do proposal planning or PowerPoint presentation, and 30% of them were asked to do writing samples or trial assignments. There are also things like simulated work tasks, data analysis and case study, and coding tests, which in our job description can be a individual project on some level as part of our job.
2: Mm. So the idea behind all of those things that you just mentioned is pretty straightforward. It's not just asking candidates to talk about their skills. It's employers that want to see those skills in action. And it's become a really, really common thing to see in interviews these days. Back to that survey. Now, itself, it suggests that employers are using these assignments as a way to assess, like you said, Feifei, you know, the ability or the lack of ability to do a particular task or a particular job. But for some positions, you know, maybe creative or technical ones, a completed task can give the employer or the recruiter a different kind of perspective or a different piece of information that might be even more useful, you could argue, than simply sitting across from each other at a table and asking each other questions.
0: Yeah, I 100% agree with that. Because, for example, for our job, Steve, most of the time, I think a lot of time would ask, for example, some candidates applying for a job as a host for a show or a producer of the show. And some of the times we will either media company or the organization will ask them to provide a demo of such a show. I think it's not something that you can get from the job face-to-face interview from just talking about what you actually can produce.
2: Mm.
0: So I think on some level, from the employer's point of view, I 100% get why they want to see the final, the finished product, to get that different kind of information.
2: Yeah, I mean, I think it completely depends on the position. In some cases, it's entirely defensible to ask someone, a potential candidate, to prove that they are able to do what the job requires them to do. And I think broadcasting would be a pretty easy example from that. There are other cases where it's rather perhaps indefensible. Clean our shelves for an entire afternoon is not prove to us that you know how to clean a shelf. It sounds more like the person who was supposed to work this shift called in sick today, so you're going to cover for them.
3: It feels like they're trying to make this candidate to be more familiar with the daily routine of their job can be cleaning the shelves and say hello to the customers.
2: Mm-hmm.
3: So, of course, even I think that it is quite understandable if it's just, you know, something that it is bearable and is not that heavy of intensity of labor. But for a lot of companies right now, because there are a lot of like technology companies, IT companies, that they're requiring candidates to give them a whole finished, completed proposal, even a campaign for maybe a recent activity. And that means, you know, a whole bunch of ideas and creativity. But that also leads to some of the candidates saying that I am actually, you know, spending a lot of time and energy on giving you this idea, well, and you should compensate me for that.
2: Yeah, and it feels like it's almost everywhere these days. 82% of the respondents, again, from the same survey we mentioned before, 82% said they had encountered some form of interview homework. So what does that tell us these days? I feel like it's more common now, perhaps, mm-hmm. than it mm-hmm. used to be in the past, although I don't have data to back that up. But why is that? Why are we seeing 82% of respondents saying they've experienced this? Is it because almost all companies are doing it these days? And if so, then what does it tell us about the companies? They don't want to follow the traditional interview style anymore.
0: I think one reason is because the traditional style of interview, having two, one people, the candidate, sitting across several managers or HR people across the table, just start to show its constraints and limits, especially when it comes to jobs with creativity, with some sort of content creation or even technical positions. Just very limited abilities that these kind of traditional interviews can demonstrate is very limited. Mm. So I think employers are finding giving assignments or the interview homework, we call that, can provide more and more size of what the candidates actually can do, especially when it comes to content creation. I mean, even for journalists, when we're doing the written tests or even some of the face-to-face interview, you will be asked to write a piece of news on the spot to test your skills, not only about the writing, but also about your ability to handle and cope with stress and time limitation. And I think that's also some valuable skills that a journalist should have. But then on the other hand, that do tells some of to have this question of where the boundary is. Mm. Like if you, as the candidate, spend several days to write a proposal and then you send it to the employer and you didn't really hear them back afterwards, that do feel like, am I being taken advantage of? Mm. Like Yushun did with the cleaning of the shelves?
2: Mm. Which he actually didn't do.
3: I did.
2: Oh, you did do it.
3: I spent like hours there and cleaning the shelves.
2: Did you get the job?
3: No, I didn't want to go there then.
2: Oh.
0: after the cleaning.
3: But the thing is that I personally even prefer these kind of ways of proving that your capability or the advantage that you can have through these kind of practical tasks that you can just, you know, perform.
2: Yeah.
3: If you did it well, probably it could be the very golden pass for the company to actually see what you can do, no matter what your, you know, diploma is from or mm-hmm. what kind of degree that you're getting.
2: Yeah, I mean, part of the complaint too from candidates is a lack of feedback. There was a story from one candidate, surnamed Lin. And she wrote, according to her, more than 5,000 Chinese characters on a test sent by a headhunter, so by a recruiter, and waited for several days. And after several days, the recruiter told her that the position had been put on hold. And she that was the last, apparently, that she heard about that. So she spent a lot of time developing a complete proposal for that. And then she did it for another position as well, for a startup's new business line. Again, received no response there. So I think in this context, the candidates are feeling like their time wasn't respected.
0: Mm. Exactly. And the survey we mentioned also have this point covered. It actually found that about 60% of the respondents, they want professional feedback whether or not they were hired, which suggests that the candidates see feedback as a very important part of a fair recruitment process.
2: Mm.
0: And I think it's very understandable to, at least out of courtesy as an employer, you tell me, given me even a very vague reason would be fine, that I was not hired.
2: I totally disagree with that.
0: Why?
2: They don't owe you anything.
0: But you can just tell me. Send me an email. Give me a call. Thanks for the participation. We decided not hire.
2: Oh, an email. Yeah, I agree with that. Like a courtesy email. Thank you for your application. unfortunately, the position has been filled, but we'll keep your resume on file in case a future opportunity occurs. Best of luck in your endeavors, which is the

0: Puppy cat email that all companies used to use, which basically translates to you didn't get the job. Now, I've always felt that, yeah, I wanted to hear whether I got the job or not. Hearing silence is pretty rude, I think. But also, I feel like asking for feedback, that's going too far.
1: That's true.
0: Yeah.
2: So it's like giving you the feedback is the courtesy, but not giving you the feedback is just what we can do and what we should do.
0: Yeah. Imagine if, you know, 20,000 people applied for a position and there's only three positions. Are you going to personally reply to 19,997 people telling them why they didn't get the job? That would take you years. So I don't think it's, I don't think it's something that we can expect from companies. Every company is different. Every position is different. If it's a small company and it's more personal, then okay. But just as generally speaking, I've never received any feedback in terms of why I didn't get a position.
2: But that also depends on that kind of trial work that this candidate has been doing. If they actually spend hours or even days for preparing for the whole session, and then a feedback is kind of reasonable, right?
1: Yeah.
2: That is the problem, or how we can address that kind of specific time limit, or, you know, the boundary of giving or not giving the feedback, and how much time that assignment actually requires, and how closely it resembles an actual company project.
0: Yeah, I agree with that, because let's say that you go through the initial interview process and then you get a second interview and you pass that, and then they give you a little project to work on, and that takes you maybe 2-3 days or whatever, and then if they just don't reply to you after that and there's silence and there's no feedback whatsoever, that would feel terrible. And that's not a good look for your company either.
1: Yeah.
0: And I agree with you there, because of the amount of time and effort and how far through the interview process you've made it. I guess what I was saying before is, if you had one interview and you didn't pass that interview and you expect feedback, I don't think that's a reasonable thing.
1: Yeah, I think well, on some level, agree with that. And even, I think as part of that survey, some of the respondents mentioned they want to know, even if they didn't get the job, they want to know when it comes to that homework, that task they've been given, what worked, what didn't, and why. One respondent put it quite clearly, rather than simply being told, "We don't think you were suitable," candidates would like employers to explain what was lacking in their assignment and what the successful candidate did better. I think this is going too far. Like, even for a job, for a proper job that you did as an employer, I don't think, as an employee, I don't think the employer owe you that explanation about why I don't think this particular project you have handed didn't get passed.
0: When you did you didn't actually do the Sydney magazine project.
1: It was too much.
0: It was too big.
1: Yeah, it was too big. Mm. And it was only the first time interview. I was like, I didn't even get to know your company.
0: Uh-huh.
1: And you were asking me to do a big proposal. And if I spend like days and a lot of time preparing for that, and you didn't hire me in the end, will you still use my proposal? How am I going to get the guarantee that you will not be using my proposal?
0: Part of me understands and agrees with you, and part of me feels like, do it anyway. But do it anyway is dependent on a few different things. How badly do you want this job? Is it worth it? In the end, if you actually get the job, is the salary high enough to justify, or other benefits good enough to justify them asking you to do that in the first place? If the job is paying you, if it's a part-time job that pays you 500 yuan for 6 months, well, then asking you to do a huge project doesn't really add up. But if the job pays, I don't know, 20,000 yuan a month, and you get health insurance and you get dental insurance and you get your own parking space and you get a lot of vacation time, for example, well, then asking you to do a pretty big project before, it kind of aligns, right? And it might be worth it, even though you know you might not end up getting the position in the long run.
2: But at least you need to offer that kind of mutual respect. If I paid enough respect to finish and accomplish that kind of task or project you asked me to do, and then I think enough compensation, or some people are not asking for money, they're just asking for feedback. That is somewhat reasonable, especially now young people. I'm really glad that a lot of these young people are, you know, just asking and fighting for their own rights. Because what we can see is that there are even some lawsuits on these kind of projects that companies are asking candidates to do. So when does a trial job stop being an interview and become an actual work? It is the, you know, the line that we need to make here.
0: There was a lawsuit.
2: Yeah, legally, the key issue is not what the company calls it, but what the person is actually doing. And if a job seeker is asking to produce something under the company's arrangements and the company actually used the work, the fact that it was called a trial does not automatically mean the work can be unpaid. And under China's labor contract law, a labor relationship is established from the moment an employee starts working, so the company may be required to pay for the work they have received. And I've seen on some of these, you know, well-known job-seeking platforms, and a lot of people are showing the screenshots of they talking to the HR or the boss, saying that you need to, and, you know, a lot of these incidents turned into lawsuits. And as we can see, the previous cases, the candidates won.
1: Yeah, especially, for example, like a designer. I think it's very natural for the employer to ask that designer candidate to hand in some of his or her samples.
0: Mm-hmm.
1: But we've seen like previous cases before that the employers saw the sample and then replied with, sorry, we are not going to hire you. But thank you for the participation or whatsoever. And then later on, that candidate found out that company used her sample anyway.
0: That's theft.
1: Yeah. So that is sort of, I think on some level, some of the candidates want, for example, confidentiality agreement signed beforehand is very reasonable.
0: Mm-hmm.
1: But asking for feedback about what I did right and what I did wrong, I still think is going too far. Like nobody is going to write you that feedback.
0: Or they'll lie. I lied. I've not interviewed per se, auditioned a lot of people throughout the years for different radio shows. And if they were not a good fit for the show, which was my way of saying, you're not very good at this for this particular project, then I wouldn't say, you're not very good at this for this particular project. I wouldn't say that.
1: What would you say?
0: Well, I would just say like, yeah, you know, like you have your style, but this particular show, this particular project is looking for something specific. So it's just not a good match, but don't feel bad about it, blah, blah, blah, blah, blah, whatever, like that. So what I'm saying, this is my point. If you're asking for feedback, what exactly are you expecting to hear? And this is going to sound really harsh to say, but if you're expecting to hear the truth, you might not hear the brutal, honest truth. Because the company might just, it's not their mission to give you that feedback. It's their mission to move on and find the right candidate. So it's like sometimes when we say, oh, the survey result says this, and we say, oh, but you have to take this survey with a grain of salt. If you're going to get feedback from a company, you have to take it with a grain of salt, because whether it's genuine, honest feedback or not, you might not ever know that.
1: That's true. Even when you're doing your own job, you were hired to do, I don't think you can get it like 100% feedback from your supervisor anyway.
0: Yeah.
1: I've had a friend when she handed her report, what her boss said was, I don't like it, rewrite it. And then she rewrote for like a dozen times until finally her boss gave her a pass. The boss didn't explain what he didn't like in each one of the version of the report. He just told her to rewrite them once again and again and again.
0: Mm.
1: And I think he's, even though for some people that sounds like very rude, but it's still something you will be, you encounter and come across in your workplace.
0: Well, I think we had a pretty good conversation here, Yushen and Feifei. Could you give me some feedback on today's discussion?
1: I really like your style, Steve.
2: You did a really good job, and maybe this...
0: See, I don't know whether I can trust that feedback or not.
2: Yeah.
0: All right. Well, we'll take a break. If you are out there looking for a job, yeah, we're in it, aren't we? We're in job hunting season.

0: season. So if you're out there, best of luck to you. Make a decision. Know what's right for you about where to draw the line and when it's too far. And if you do land yourself a job this season, then send us a message and we'll congratulate along with you. You're listening to Roundtable. I'm Steve, today with Yushin and Feifei. Stick around. More is on the way.
1: As you sip your morning coffee, we transport you from the sea of tulips in the countryside to the exciting moments of table tennis worlds.
2: France 3-0 to win the men's team title at table tennis.
1: As you commute in the hustle and bustle of rush hour traffic, we guide you to navigate from intricacies of global markets,
3: international monetary fund has
1: tech revolutions,
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0: You're listening to Roundtable. I'm Steve Hatherley. Coming up, as part of our National Day holiday specials, we're bringing you episodes from Ni How Are You, a series of cross-cultural conversations exploring how people in China and the United States see, experience, and understand each other. 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Just search for Roundtable China. And now, let's turn to today's story. Four American baseball teams came all the way to China, not just to compete on the field, but also to connect with their Chinese counterparts and make new friends. What began as a week-long baseball event in Fuzhou, in southeast China's Fujian province, turned into much more than a series of games. There were shared laughs and surprising similarities between the two cultures and between the players. So after spending several days in China, what left the deepest impression on these young players and coaches? And beyond the scores and competition, what did they take away from the experience? Let's hear from our reporter Li Yunqi, who speaks with Robert Dubrovsky, coach of the baseball team from Cornerstone College in Iowa, and Xia Mofeng, a student from Xi'an Physical Education University.
12: Let me paint you a picture that we are sitting right next to a baseball field. And behind me, there are some Chinese and American young people that are playing a tournament that's brought four U.S. teams all the way to China across the Pacific. And now we are sitting here with one of our guests, Xia Mofeng, and she is a student from Xi'an Physical Education University. Thank you for joining us. As well as also we'd like to thank for one of the four American baseball teams, Robert Dubrovsky from Cornell College in Iowa. And Robbie, thanks for joining us here from the dugout for half an hour.
13: Thank you so much for having me, having the time of our lives here in China, and yeah. Grateful to be here.
12: For Mofeng, you don't play baseball, right? And for Robbie, you flew all the way. It's your very first time in China. And for you too, like, how does it feel? How's the vibe? Because for me, I have never been on a baseball field before. For me, it's fantastic. But for you too, how does the baseball field here in Xi'an feel like to you?
14: It's not my first time watching a baseball game. I've actually been an interpreter in Women's Softball Asian Cup for a Philippine team. So I've watched women's softball. It's quite
12: similar.
14: Similar, yeah. But it's not the same. The field, it looks like the same, right? So I'm familiar with the game rules and sports a little bit, stuff like that.
12: So there's a similar thrill.
14: Yeah, similar thrill. Yeah.
12: What about Robbie? Like, how does it is like the baseball field here in China different from the one back in home in Iowa?
13: It's so nice. Like, I mean, all the dimensions and the way it looks are similar, but this is like what you would call a professional field. The turf, our field, our home field is grass instead of turf. So yeah, this is really cool. And
12: why did you decide to coach baseball instead of other sports?
13: Well, baseball was always my favorite sport growing up in the United States. I like baseball because it's, some people think it's a slow game. The cool thing about baseball as a player or as a coach is the camaraderie. You know, it's a 3-hour long game. It's other sports
12: marathon.
13: Are shorter, so you're going to be out there with your best friends for at least 3 hours. So it really leads itself to creating friendship. And that's what's always drawn me to the sport of baseball. And ultimately, that's why I wanted to get into coaching baseball when I was done playing, because I had such a great experience as a player. My coaches really mentored me and helped me grow up as an adult. And I wanted to give that same experience for these guys. And it's cool to see the friendships that they have with each other and now with some kids here in China.
12: Yeah, so that closer connection and bond between your team and between your members.
13: Yes,
12: and that's
13: exactly.
12: The kind of thing you want to pass it down to your boys and girls possibly.
13: Yeah, and I think the cool thing about baseball too is, like in basketball, for example, if you have one really good player, they shoot the ball every time. In baseball, it doesn't work like that. You have to hit in the same order, 1 through 9, and when it's your turn, it's your turn. So I think the way the sport is set up, it leads to a true team instead of individuals. It feels like a really, really a team sport.
12: I think for this baseball trip, you've been to Fuzhou and now today in Xi'an. There are some areas in like central, west or western part of China that are a lot more just playing field.
13: Yeah.
12: So you will have the experience more windy weather over
13: there.
12: Sure,
13: yeah. Well, we noticed, we've only been here for one day, but it's a different vibe. So Fuzhou, it was weird because it was huge city, but it felt like a lot of different
12: Sections.
13: Yeah. So like we went to Kuliang up the mountain.
12: Right.
13: Kuliang. And it felt, honestly, for being as big as it was, it didn't feel like a big city like New York City, like Chicago.
12: So it's like a scattered.
13: Yeah.
12: All over the place.
13: Correct. Now we went out last night and went walking around to some of the
12: here in Xi'an,
13: the food markets. Yeah.
12: Yeah.
13: And that felt like big city. Like we were exploring and it was really, really cool. And I mean, we were walking down the street and every time we couldn't get more than 2 or 3 stands down and we wanted to try something else to eat. We skipped dinner at the hotel so we could just kind of go try a bunch of different foods.
12: Just try to get more like a local in this city.
13: Yeah. And half of the stuff, I didn't even know what it was, but it was all delicious. It was amazing.
12: You don't know what it is, but it's just good.
13: It's good.
12: It just tastes good.
13: Yeah.
12: Yeah. What about Mo Feng?
14: Yeah.
12: And you're not from here, Xi'an, locally, but you've been studying here. Like, if you're going to give a reason for people to choose to stay in this city, Xi'an, what would that reason be?
14: First of all, I think it's definitely a historical city.
12: Okay.
14: So if you are interested in history,
12: archaeology,
14: you want to come here and learn and watch the stuff like museum and like the Goose Pagoda and stuff. And also the food here is really famous.
12: Okay.
13: The noodles?
14: The noodles.
13: Yeah.
12: That's what Robbie experienced.
13: Yeah.
14: Yeah, the buns.
13: Yeah.
14: The meat, everything here is delicious.
13: When we were in Fuzhou, we were asking about Xi'an.
12: Oh, they have their noodles as well.
13: Yes, but they
12: different.
13: Even said, they were like the noodles here are good, but when you go to Xi'an, that's where you want to get the noodles. We were waiting to get here to try them, and they were really good.
12: I think there will be other provinces in northern part of China that you can go for.
13: Okay.
12: A slightly different type of noodle if you're into noodle, right?
13: Nice.
12: You try the Xi'an noodle.
13: Yeah.
12: Last time I spoke with you, I heard a very interesting expression of how you describe what playing baseball is like. You said playing baseball is like hanging out with your friends.
13: It
12: and
13: is.
12: That, I think that is a very interesting, you know, description for quite a competitive sport.
13: Yes.

0: Like, in what ways? Like, hanging out?
1: Well, I describe it this way. So, think about basketball, right? I know basketball is very popular both in China and America.
0: It is.
1: It's very intense, and it's very, like, man-to-man, in your face, playing defense, and it's fast-paced. There's not a lot of time for anything in between. In baseball, I mean, look out here. Nothing is really happening because the pitcher's warming up. So there's a lot of extra players that aren't playing. Look at our guys down there. They're just in the dugout hanging out with the Xi'an players that are on the bench. And there's a lot of time to kill.
0: Yeah.
1: We have to be really locked in for 3 seconds. And then we see, okay, strike one.
0: She looks locked in.
1: Nothing happened. Yeah. Okay, now we have to release it. But you're also talking about friendship.
0: Just lives.
1: Lives, yeah.
0: Life stuff.
1: Yes. So that's why it's a game that I think more so than any other sport in the world is all about basically friendship.
0: Yeah, there really is a lot of time for people to just connect and bond with each other.
1: Yeah.
0: But every sport has its own language, slangs, terminology. Is there any like slangs or terminologies to teach us as like audiences for us to quickly learn?
1: Sure. Okay, that's a really good question because we just were talking with the Xi'an players about it.
0: Do they have different slangs?
1: Well, no, it's kind of
0: all
1: the stuff. Well, it's different, but it's the same, describing the same thing.
0: Same concept.
1: Yes. So I'll give you an example. In baseball, remember I said the same pitcher cannot pitch every game. Mm-hmm. Typically, if you pitch, you need like 5 days off. So, a lot of pitchers. But your best pitcher in America, we call him the ace. The ace of spades. Like your number one.
0: That's a good defense.
1: Instead of, like if your name is Vinci.
0: Yeah.
1: Instead of calling you Vinci, we would say, come on, ace. That's our ace. That's ace.
0: That's my name.
1: Yeah. So we asked the Xi'an players, like, do they have an ace? Same thing? And they
0: Who's
1: do.
0: The
1: yeah,
0: ace?
1: They pointed to some kid. I don't remember how you call it, how you say it in Mandarin, but they had a term for their
0: Which
1: ace.
0: Which also stands for ace in Chinese Mandarin.
1: Okay.
0: Maybe.
1: Yeah.
0: I guess.
1: I don't know exactly what they were calling them, but they knew exactly what I was talking about, and they pointed to their guy.
0: Yeah, so that's a nickname for the best player.
1: The best pitcher.
0: The best pitcher.
1: Yep. We have a lot of, like, if a pitcher is throwing really fast, we'll call it a couple things. You can call it cheddar.
0: Like cheese.
2: Cheddar cheese.
1: He's throwing cheese,
0: yeah.
1: Or fuzz, like fuzzy.
0: Yeah.
1: More fuzzy? Like
0: yeah,
1: a cat.
0: Fuzzy.
1: I don't know why we say that. It doesn't make a lot of sense, but
0: yeah, a lot of things just passed down. You know,
1: yeah,
0: from
1: exactly.
0: Decades.
1: Exactly. I'm trying to think what else. If our guys hit a home run or a double, they'll call it a celly, which is short for a celebration.
0: Okay, celly.
1: So if you see a guy get to second base, they might do a dance or do something.
0: A dance.
1: Yeah.
0: So it's not only just like a verbal language.
1: Correct.
0: Like a body,
1: well,
0: body
1: you would
0: language.
1: Call, you would call whatever his dance is, you would call it a celly.
0: A celly. Okay.
1: Yes.
0: So it's part of the celebration, the celly tradition,
1: yes.
0: Things they do.
1: Yes.
0: But it's a dance. They don't say anything.
1: Correct.
0: Once they hit, or once they reach the second base, they do a dance.
1: Yeah.
0: Does everybody has like a different dance or?
1: Everybody can make,
0: different moves.
1: Yes.
0: Did you have your own dance when you were playing?
1: I played for a coach that was pretty strict, so.
0: Okay,
1: not as casual. He was, I mean, we could have fun, but we didn't. Baseball in the United States is changing. It used to be very, very old school and traditional, like almost like no fun allowed, basically. And now it's changing a lot because what we saw in the United States was baseball was losing popularity.
0: All right.
1: Because, like, kids weren't having as much fun as they were playing, say, soccer or other sports. It had always been our most popular sport.
0: Like,
1: And so it's always been popular, but it started to dip down a little bit.
0: Yeah.
1: And so it's changing back to being more carefree, more fun.
0: Is it because the kids are starting to play other sports, or maybe sports on their phone?
1: Well, I think what it is coaches decided to be a little less strict on all of the unwritten rules because they want kids to play, and so they're letting kids be themselves, and they're letting the kids play.

0: play with some personality and play with some expression.
1: Okay.
0: And so now more kids are getting back into baseball because it's becoming more carefree. Or does that make sense?
1: But it is like I said, it's kind of like counterintuitive, and I believe a lot of like Chinese baseball players will maybe look up to American baseball players because that's where this sport has the richest culture.
0: Yes.
1: But and Mofeng, you have hosted a softball game before.
2: Yeah, I've been an interpreter.
1: And then you're also in Xi'an's physical education university.
2: Also in this school.
1: And I've only had a few days of experiences with baseball, but from your experience, does baseball, softball, does it feel or do they feel they're getting more popular in China?
2: I do think they feel like they're getting more popular in China. And also, like you said before, Chinese teams are looking up to the American team. And I think we genuinely really love this game, despite it's baseball or softball. We really like it, love it, and we're making it more and more popular in these days. Yeah.
0: Yeah. Well, what I told the players so we played the Xi'an team and we beat them, but they were really disciplined. They were good, and they had some really good players. And when they said that, I reminded them that baseball, you have to practice for so many hours.
2: Mm-hmm.
0: And because when you're in the United States, you start playing baseball when you're 3 years old.
1: Really?
0: Yeah.
1: You can already start throwing, or
0: it's T-ball because they're not very coordinated. They can't hit a moving ball, and they're not coordinated enough to throw it yet. But it's a way for little kids to work on swinging and just start playing the game
1: arm
0: at
1: stress.
0: A really young age. Yes. So, a lot of these Xi'an players didn't start until they were, some of them even just before high school. So that to me, I told them this. It is so impressive how good they are, considering how late in their lives they started playing.
2: Mm-hmm.
0: So I think the potential of baseball in China is really big. It inspired us a lot because, any of us, you can always make an excuse as to why you can't do something, right? I'm too busy with this, I'm too busy with that. And talking to some of those kids, some of them had to walk to get there at 4 a.m. Some of them, they just are so passionate about it, and they're training to be an Olympic athlete representing their country of China. So I actually said to our players, if they can do 8 hours a day and school, you guys can find, even if you just find one extra hour of work, you'll improve so much. So that's kind of the big thing that we took away from our trip to the sports university in Fuzhou.
1: Yeah.
0: Honestly, similar inspiration here. We've only seen, just driving in, we saw soccer players training, people running, and we saw the dance team. They were really good. That's you're a dancer?
2: I wasn't there, but I'm learning that subject.
0: Yeah. So they're all, you can tell they're very passionate and just good athletes.
1: Yeah. This is the first time you're visiting China, and I assume you never had any previous knowledge about the country or even specifically the baseball teams here in China. Would you say that you've played one when we were in Fuzhou, and now today we are right beside another team that's playing down there. What would you say that the level of the Chinese baseball players is kind of different from how you would expect?
0: I would say better than I expected. I didn't know that a lot of them have been playing for less than 5 or 10 years. They haven't been playing for as long as we have.
1: That's so, not long, right?
0: So I was really, really impressed, and especially because they were telling me how much school they had, how much they study. They don't get the opportunity to play as many games because there's not as many teams.
1: It's growing, but still, I would say probably much smaller compared to the States.
0: So considering they don't play as many games as we do or as many practices as we do, they are really good. As you can see behind us, they're hanging in there, and it's a really close game.
1: Yeah. So far, seven days into China, and outside the field, of course, the guys are having a good time.
0: Yes.
1: They've got baseball. Yeah.

0: But outside the field, how are you personally, and how are your boys enjoying the trip so far?
1: They're having the time of their life. So it's really cool. When I first met you and you interviewed me, you asked me a question. You said, is it even possible to have friendship between these two teams?
0: Yeah.
1: Considering the language barrier, considering the all of the, and we're only here for a week or 10 days.
0: It's quite short.
1: And I told you, you watch, it's possible. And not even two nights later, the Xi'an team took our guys out to dinner, because we had the hotel dinner, which is very good, but it wasn't necessarily like Chinese. We were at dinner with them at the buffet at the hotel, and they said, you guys need to come with us, we'll show you some spots. And they,
0: but it was like a Fuzhou authentic food.
1: Yes.
0: And it was like the Xi'an boys.
1: We were pretty tired last night when we got in, but the boys were texting our guys on WeChat saying, tomorrow this restaurant's really good, or that, you know, all the things to do. And it's really, really heartwarming for me as their coach, because that's what it's all about. And you, like, it's funny, they're college-aged boys, they're the same pretty much wherever you go. Like when the dance team came out, the Xi'an team and our guys, they were, I think the coach said they were like drooling. So it's not, you know, college boys, they have the same interests, they have the same passions for baseball, for their studies. And it's really, I mean, you can look down there right now, they're talking, they're truly friends. And something I learned today, the Xi'an players would not let our guys pay for anything at dinner. And it was a lot, like, so apparently the players wanted our guys to try. They wanted them to try literally everything on the entire menu. So they got everything.
0: Was it like a huge group of people?
1: Yes, like pretty much our whole team. And I would say at least half of their team.
0: So it's kind of like a Chinese tradition, culture, or hospitality, or I would say, I was going to say precious.
1: Yeah.
0: Because this comes from students.
2: Yes.
0: And, you know, they don't have that much.
1: Yeah.
0: And probably they are just getting their, it stipend, or, you know, the allowances they get from their parents.
1: Yes.
0: And they're sharing that, what they have.
1: And so I said to the boys, like, they really wanted to do that, like, as a gift. And the guy said, no, coach, you don't understand. It was like $150. We need to pay them back. So we gave them a gift today, and we like hid the bunch of money in there. They'll find it eventually, but not until we leave.
0: I can see from here that there's like a mixed color of jerseys. So the boys from Cornell College and Xi'an Physical Education University, they are like kind of mixing up and just bonding there as we speak. And most of the guys, I assume for most of your players, and you personally included, we mentioned that earlier, you didn't have that much previous knowledge. Would you say that your trip being here to play baseball, to try the local foods, to go explore the scenery, to talk with the people, and all these experiences, has that changed the view, your perception on the country, on the people, for you personally and for your boys?
1: Yeah, 100%. I did not know how welcoming the people would be. I think, well, I was explaining to you, I think China and the United States, I think it's a misconception that there's some tension there. I really don't think, at least in the United States, we don't feel that way. But what we do feel is a bit of a sense of competition, because we know China is really good at a lot of things.
0: Yeah.
1: Your education is really good. The technology here is really good.
0: I heard your boys were impressed by the robot delivery.
1: Yes, the delivery robot, that was
0: crazy.
1: Hotel. It's kind of like baseball, how it's competition, but it's
0: at the same
1: out
0: time,
1: of respect, you know, and friendly competition.
0: You build a friendship from competition.
1: Exactly. That is our view. That's how our country kind of sees China.
0: Yeah.
1: It's not like it's more of a, hey, China's getting really good at education and technology,
0: and then we need to sabotage or bring them down.
1: Step up our game.
0: No, it's not. But it's more like we need to do better, right?
1: Correct.
0: And catch up.
1: Yes. I don't want the people of China to feel like there's any resentment, because it really isn't. I think it all comes from a place of respect for the things that China may do really well, that we want to do really well at as well. But I would say I did not know how welcoming the people would be. I figured they would be nice people, but I didn't think they would be over the
0: top. This much.
1: Yeah. Our hosts in Fuzhou were unbelievable. Jean was she took care of us, and she was always helping us with something. Just amazing, amazing hospitality.
0: Finding things that you didn't know and becoming aware of it. There's a lot of things that you wouldn't know if you didn't come here. And I also remember you told me that there's a story from during the war times that you didn't know that Americans and Chinese, that they actually fought together side by side.
1: Yeah, because that specific, it was Japan was invading China.
0: Yeah.
1: And that's something that in America, I wish we knew more about, because it's easy to generalize Asia together, right? So it's really cool to learn just how China has its own culture.
0: Yeah.
1: You know, history in China, I can tell they teach history really, really well. Because if you're passionate about your country, you want to learn about everything about all of the emperors, you know, learning about the
2: dynasties.
1: All of the dynasties.
0: That's more important than the pains.
1: Yeah, that's why I liked learning about that specific battle where they were defending the Chinese mountain together.
0: Tigers, Fei Fu Dui, known by the Chinese.
1: It's really cool to hear stories like that.
0: You and your boys have been here for roughly a week, and then there's going to be another 3 or 4 days. And totally, there will be a lot of new experiences. But 10 years from now, what would be the thing that you want yourself and your guys to remember from this trip?
1: Well, I think just how easy it was to make friends here. But I think what you will for sure take with you is how passionate the people here are about their culture. And I think that to me will stand out, because it's not in like a bragging way. It's just in a genuine way, like we are really proud of our people and our culture.
0: So friendship is probably something that will last
1: much longer
0: than
1: I can't imagine, like 20 years ago, if we took this trip, how you stay in touch. Like now, and they've got the phone will translate it for you, but it's really cool with the technology. Like,
0: so competition is never the purpose,
1: right?
0: Yeah, but it always actually leads people to actual connection, bonds, memories, experiences, and then friendship.
1: Yeah.
0: And that's hopefully something that totally we three will take from here, but I hope that everyone from this baseball friendship program, this trip, will take maybe 10, 20 years after this.
1: Yeah, and I think too, it makes our guys want to come back. Like, our guys are already talking about how can we come back? Because China's so big and we only can see so much of it in a short amount of time.
0: Yeah.
1: I'll be the first to say on camera, we would love to have these baseball players come back to the United States. And do something.
2: That's really nice of you.
1: And I think they could, because baseball is so big there, I think it would be like really cool for them to see
0: because
1: baseball.
0: Because you guys had a blast here.
1: Yes.
0: You want them to have that American experience. That'll definitely happen.
1: And we'll find a way to get some teams from China over to the United States.
2: Please take me as well.
1: Yeah, sure. We'll do softball too.
0: Translator.
1: Yeah, we need a translator.
0: It's a date.
2: Thank you.
1: We'll sign you up.
0: Thank you both. Yeah, thank you both.
1: Yes.
0: It was a great conversation.
1: Thank you so much.
2: Thank you, Robbie.
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1: Now the news. I'm Shane Bigham. Yemen's government forces say they've taken control of the strategic Red Sea port city of Mocha after launching an offensive against the Houthis. They also claim control of the Bab al-Mandeb Strait. The Houthis denied the claim and said fighting is ongoing. The group said it launched three operations on Saudi territory, targeting airports, oil facilities, and military sites. Ahab al-Fandi has more from Sana'a.
2: The Saudi-backed government has said recently it has launched a major military operation called Dawn of Yemen, claiming advances around the Bab al-Mandeb Strait and long parts of Yemen's western coast with significant Saudi air support. Saudi coalition officials say around 100 aircraft are supporting the government forces on the ground. Sana'a is strongly, controlled by Ansar al-Group, is strongly rejecting those claims, and the confrontation is also moving deeper into Saudi territory. Sana'a's military spokesman Yahya Sari claimed three operations targeting King Khalid Airport, Riyadh, and Aramco refinery.
1: Turkey, Pakistan, and Saudi Arabia have agreed to immediately implement a defense pact that commits the three countries to support each other against security threats. They also agreed to prepare for the rapid deployment of agreed military forces to Saudi Arabia. They made the decision during an emergency meeting of the Mecca Defense Alliance in Riyadh. The three countries also rejected any attack or threat against Saudi Arabia's security and territorial integrity. The UN Human Rights Council has adopted a draft resolution titled Promoting Accessibility for the Full Enjoyment of All Human Rights by All, proposed by China on behalf of 47 countries. The resolution promotes accessibility and an age-friendly environment, addresses emerging technologies, including artificial intelligence, and calls for technical assistance for developing countries and greater international cooperation. In 2024, the UN Rights Council adopted the same resolution proposed by China, the first thematic resolution on accessibility in UN history. Railway authorities say the Yangtze River Delta is seeing a peak in return travel on Tuesday, expecting about 3.9 million passenger trips. Railway authorities plan to add over 550 passenger trains on Tuesday to meet demand. The Yangtze River Delta is a major economic region in eastern China, centered on Shanghai. The State Administration of Foreign Exchange says foreign-issued bonds in China exceeded domestic issuers for the first time. Panda bonds issued in the Chinese currency by overseas governments, financial institutions, and companies accounted for 54% of the total. Foreign issuers raised 58.7 billion yuan, or about 8.7 billion U.S. dollars, with 68% of the funds intended for use overseas. Chinese tech giant Huawei says it signed a broad patent agreement with U.S. chipmaker Qualcomm, including their first 5G patent licensing deal. Huawei will license and transfer patents to Qualcomm in areas including computing, artificial intelligence, and networking. New Zealand's governing National Party has fallen below 26%, while the Green Party surged to its strongest showing this parliamentary term ahead of next month's general election. An RNZ Reid Research poll showed that support for the National slumped to its weakest since the 2020 election. The opposition Labour Party also lost ground, falling to 30.8%, while the Green Party jumped to 14.8%. National's coalition partners moved in opposite directions. New Zealand First lost ground as ACT gained support. Several Japanese companies and a university have reported data breaches or cyber attacks since Monday, potentially affecting millions of customers, members, students, and teachers. Osaka Metropolitan University said the leak involves information on at least 130,000 students and teachers following a cyber attack that caused a system failure at the institution. Discount store chain operator Mr. Max Holdings said personal data of

0: of up to 1.7 million customers may be compromised following unauthorized access to a server handling its online shopping services. An internet service firm and a restaurant chain operator also are among those affected. The organizations separately reported the incidents, and there was no indication that they're linked to a common cyber attack. New York State's declared an emergency over a measles outbreak, the first such declaration by a U.S. state since cases began surging last year. The state's reported 108 measles cases this year, including 92 since mid-July, in rural communities across 18 counties. The emergency order expands access to measles, mumps, and rubella vaccines and allows more health professionals to administer them. And that's the news. I'm Shane Bigham.
1: A Colombian on the rise of China. Welcome to The Bridge, enlightening conversations on world cultures, life, and everything in between. Hey everyone, this is Jason Smith, host of The Bridge podcast from sunny California. 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

0: Hey everyone, I'm Jason Smith, originally from sunny California, now living in beautiful Beijing. Joining us today is Fernando Munoz Bernal, a Colombian journalist, educator, and content creator who has lived in China since the year 2000. Wow, 26 years. Based in Dongguan, he is a longtime contributor to CGTN, China Daily, and CRI. Fernando shares firsthand perspectives from his extensive travels across China, and we will talk about that, including a major 2023 journey through Xinjiang, several months living in a camper van, traveling across China. Welcome back to The Bridge to China.
1: Thank you, Jason, and thank you, everybody, for tuning in. It's a pleasure to be once again with you, and let's get talking.
0: You know, before we get to new content, we have a lot of new fans, so could you just introduce your story of coming here in the year 2000 and deciding to live in China for people who haven't seen you on our program before?
1: Sure. Like, around 1998, I decided that I wanted to leave the country, Colombia, where I'm from, has had and continues to have very difficult situations. So I started taking courses to be able to be employed abroad. And I was looking at three destinations, Japan, China, and Thailand. Japan was a no-go because of my passport. If you don't have a passport from a English-speaking country, then you cannot work there as a teacher, which is what I do. That's my profession. The other was Thailand, which was also nice. The lifestyle was great, but the income was really, really low. It was less than I was making at a university in Colombia. So that led me to look at China a little bit more closely. And there were thousands of jobs. So I picked, because I was working at a university in Colombia, I decided to pick a university here in China. And I ended up working for the Xi'an Translators College, landed in Shanghai. I've been here ever since. Traveled quite a bit before I settled here in the south of China in Dongguan. The first 6 months, I actually had three jobs. That's a bit of a long story of what the teaching industry was at the time. So went to the north, to Harbin for 2 months. I went down to Xi'an for another 2 months. Went down to Shenzhen for another 2 months. And I ended up here in Dongguan, which is right between Shenzhen and Guangzhou. It's a 25-30 minute high-speed rail to Hong Kong. I came here and I saw the potential. It was known as the factory of the world. People used to come and go. A lot of foreigners used to come and go doing trade, but very few would stay. So I saw the opportunity to stay here and make a name for myself as an educator, as a teacher. You know, that's what I've been doing for the last 26 years. Yeah,
0: found a life. But you know what I really want to know, and I think this is important for people to understand, when we talk about China in 2026, it sounds too good to be true. So I like to tell people what it was really like when I arrived in 2012, which is, you know, half as long as you've been here. And people are, oh, okay, this guy's being honest, because, you know, there were gray skies and so forth. So could you tell me, what was China really like in the year 2000? And just tell us in as much honest detail as you can.
1: Well, there's so many spheres and so many different roads that I could follow when I talk about this. So let's start with something you just mentioned, pollution. That was serious here in Dongguan. Again, as a factory of the world, it was really smoggy, the gray skies. It was really not a good place. People would have like coughs and irritations in their breathing pads and whatnot. Foreigners who would come to Dongguan. So there was a reality that we lived in here. Even though we had the sea breeze and everything, it was bad. Now, around 2007, 2010, the local government, obviously from directives from Beijing, I suppose, decided to make a shift in the industrial composition of the city and to say, we're going to stop being labor intensive, and now we're going to be knowledge intensive. Lo and behold, you have now the Huawei headquarters here in Dongguan, and all the myriad of satellite industries that huge company brings to the city. So over the lapse of that's almost 20 years, my God, it has changed completely. It has changed completely. The blue skies, you see them every day. We do live in the subtropical area, so we do get a lot of rain and sometimes gray skies, but not pollution, very little pollution. Air quality is always quite good. The other thing that has impacted me is the greening of the city. A city that used to be known as the factory of the world is by mandate, 45% of the land needs to be green. It's so good to just drive 5 minutes and be in a forest, which is what I can do in Tonsha Reservoir, or go to a series of mountains that the city has connected. So you can, it's bigger than Central Park. They've connected several mountains and they made path for people to walk, and you can spend, it's about 15 kilometers long. If you go from, it's called Huanqing Mountain, Huanqing Mountain, Qifeng Mountain, and now they're connecting even more mountains. So they keep connecting these green areas for people to go on and spend their time and enjoy being close to nature. So that's another thing that has changed. What else has changed? The income of people. People used to live in dormitories. People used to live in pretty old buildings. Most people would move around. Most people move around on motorcycles or bicycles. Today, all those people that I met in those classrooms, because I used to teach adults, that their lives were as I was describing. Today, they have multi-million apartments, they have 2-3 cars, their kids go to best universities, they eat in some of the best plates. I have seen the rise of that middle class. That's a huge thing. And with that comes a sense of pride. People are proud of what they've done and the leadership that has led to the progress that they have experienced. It's crazy. There's a stretch of about 20 kilometers between the park that I just mentioned, Qifeng Park, and another town, another district of the city called Houjie, where they used to manufacture a lot of shoes. When I got here, there was nothing but farms, absolutely nothing but farms. Today is just full of high rises, shopping malls, businesses, and parks and schools and hospitals. And so I've seen the city grow. I've seen the city become what it is today. And then from my side, that gives me a great sense of belonging, because it's not something somebody told me, it's something that I was a part of, in a sense that I also contributed in many ways to the development of the city, in many different projects that probably we talk a little bit later. But it changes so many. People live much better lives. People live harmonious lives. There's very little. There used to be a lot of crime as well. Going back a little bit before I came to Dongguan, as I said, I was in Shenzhen for 2 months. In those 2 months, I was pickpocketed 3 times.
2: Wow.
1: I'm like, what is this? Lo and behold, we don't have that situation nowadays. Not in Shenzhen, not in Dongguan. Why? Because there's security. There's cameras and there's surveillance and there's the Baoans, and people are... There's another aspect that I don't think a lot of people think about. There's no need. There's no need for people to go out and steal things because they have their own. When you don't need, why would you do it? Do you know what I mean? It's interesting. I don't think that that's an angle that many people study when it comes to how China helped to fight crimes. Crime or petty crime and these kind of things. If you don't need to, why would you? If you have enough income and a job and a family and a home, why would you go out and steal a phone, or why would you go out and... Do you know what I'm saying? Not to say that stuff doesn't happen, but to the level that they used to happen before, not at all. So what else? Changes, roads, infrastructure, connectivity. Listen, for me in Dongguan to go to Hong Kong, it used to take me at least half a day. At least half a day, because I would have to get to the bus station, then take a bus and get to Shenzhen, cross the border in Luohu, and then take the MTR, the KC, I forgot the name of the train in Hong Kong, because there's two train systems, to get all the way to the Kowloon Peninsula, where most of the things that I needed to do were. And that would easily be a 6-hour journey, because of waiting, because of long lines, and the border was chaotic. Today, I can literally drive 20 minutes to my train station, get on the train, and in 30 minutes, I'm in Kowloon West, which is down at the Kowloon area, and that's it. So literally, if I clock things right, because now I have the Wuxin card, right? I have the the permanent residence card. Getting on trains is a lot easier. I don't need to buy a ticket. I buy it online, put my ID card, and beep, go into the train station. So if I clock things right, if I time things right, I could be in Hong Kong in an hour and 15 minutes, an hour and 20 minutes, compared to 6 hours before. That level of connectivity is incredible. And beyond my city, this whole idea of the Greater Bay Area, the connectivity of all the different cities and towns and smaller cities and bigger cities in the Pearl River Delta is something that people have talked about it for decades. Even Gordon Chang used to talk about, oh, China wants to build a mega city of 100 million people. Well, it wasn't a mega city, but the connectivity makes it feel like so. It's a very easy to go from Guangzhou to Shenzhen, from Dongguan to Foshan, from Zhongshan to Zhuhai. The way you can move from one place to another in such a small place, which is the Pearl River Delta, changed the way people enjoy their time, work, and do business. Add on high-speed rail, and that's it. I can go to Guangzhou in 15 minutes. I could go to Guangzhou in 15 minutes when back in the day it would take hours. So it's those things, those changes that make you feel like you're living in a place that is constantly improving. And when I say improving, doesn't mean that everything is perfect, is that there's priorities to how they improve things. My lived experience is the amount of improvements here are incredible, amazing, is beyond what I would have dreamt back in 2000. When I first came here, I was only thinking of staying for about 3-4 years and maybe go somewhere else. But there was something about talking to friends and talking to people that I met is something that we don't have in the West, at least in my country. And I absolutely love it. It's the possibility to dream. It's the possibility to have a vision. And I know people are like, oh, listen to this guy. Let me give you a very clear example. I remember talking to a good friend of mine, Chinese, and I said, like, look, man, you've just built, it's like 4 and 2, a 12-lane freeway to a place called Songshan Lake. And I've been there. At that time, I had a motorcycle. It's absolutely nothing there. This is 2006, 2000, whatever. There's nothing there. What a waste of money. And then my friends are like, no, no, no. That's the future. That's the future of Dongguan. I'm like, what are you talking about? Yeah, yeah. They're planning for, I don't know, 15 years, 10 years from now. And today, Songshan Lake is where Huawei is. You cannot buy an apartment for less than 3-4 million renminbi over there. And they're all packed, and it's so this ability to plan the development of your cities and set a goal for the city, for the province.

0: for the country. And everybody starts pushing in that direction. And then they make it happen. Vision. That vision was something that really anchored me here. Like, wow, we don't have this. We don't have this in Colombia. Not at all. We have people pulling in that direction and people pulling in that direction. We just had our elections in Colombia. It couldn't be more 50-50. It's like 49.4 and 49.7. That's how divided that country is. But when you look at China, everybody has opinions. Everybody has different ideas, but they understand very clearly that the country is one, that the nation is one. And that unity allows them to do the things that I just mentioned. They choose a path, they choose a solution to a problem, choose a destination, and everybody starts just, you know, rowing in that direction. I call it dragon boat democracy, where everybody says what they want to do and how they want to do it. Okay, now let's go. So yeah, this is just some of the changes. Oh yeah.
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2: You know, I want to go back for a moment, and I want to combine this with your extensive travels all over China. You mentioned, and I talk about this a lot also, there's the reason there's very little crime in 2026 in China. And there was a lot of crime in 2012. I can't go back. I don't have the memory that you have where I can go back to the year 2000. But people would steal parts of bicycles, or they would steal the batteries from e-bikes, or there was some petty street crime and that kind of thing. There were beggars and homeless. This was what my experience was in 2012, 2013. You fast forward to today. Yeah, there are more cameras, like you said, but they're also So, you know, the poverty alleviation campaign ended in 2020, which raised, you know, the last remaining people out of abject poverty, extreme poverty, where people were, you know, below $3 a day. And now they have the two guarantee system, and clothes are guaranteed, education's guaranteed, and all this stuff. And China has advanced so people don't need as much. People are constantly, their lives are improving. Income is constantly improving. And despite, you know, misunderstandings in the West, unemployment's 5.2%. So what you see is everyone is doing better. So there's less reason for crime. You don't see beggars very much anymore. I mean, it's really difficult actually to find them. You'd have to know where, like, that one guy in your neighborhood is, like 2 kilometers away or something, in order to find one. I mean, we're at the point where things like homelessness practically don't exist, but also crime is disappearing as well. You know, when I say this to people, say, oh, you just live in Shanghai, or you just live in Beijing, or you just live in Shenzhen. You don't know the real China. Well, I've traveled to every province of China, but we're interviewing you. You've traveled all over China. In 2023, you spent, I don't know, was it 4 months in Xinjiang? But you've also just traveled all over the place.
0: Yeah.
2: Could you tell us a little bit about, are people, you know, starving in China? Has there been improvements? What are other provinces like? What is the real China outside of the big cities like? Has there been a substantive change in the quality of life for regular Chinese rural residents as well as city dwellers?
0: Okay, you're asking me about change, which is something that I cannot answer. Why? Because I started traveling in 2022. 2022, 2023, 2024, 2025, and I've been doing it with the trailer, with the caravan, with the RV, but also lately by bicycle for a different project. I've been to more than 280 cities. I've been to every region and province of mainland China, and also including Hainan, except Xinjiang, except what the West knows as Tibet. And I've been everywhere. I've been to every one of those places. Now, what do I see in rural China? Because I don't particularly enjoy the big cities. The big cities are not as appealing to me. What I want to show with my videos on the documentary work that I do is rural China. As I said, I can't really speak for change because I didn't do that when I came here. But I can tell you what it is today. And you can compare it to what it was in the past, in the 1950s, 1960s, 1970s. Everywhere you go, you see like brick and mortar houses, just proper homes that are built right next to a road that takes people from point A to point B. One thing that I see is every home in the rural areas of China has its own little piece of land. And that's where they grow their produce. They grow their vegetables, or they have their chickens, they have their pigs. Every home has a way of getting their sustenance. And I'm saying everywhere. Everybody has their home and the little plot of land where they grow their sustenance. So they're not hungry, which was one of the things that you asked. Whatever excess they have, then every 2 weeks there's something called the Ji, which is like a market. So they go to the market and they sell whatever excess they have and they get some cash. People say like, oh, Chinese poor live with $100 a month. The $100 is more than enough because they pay very little for water. They pay nothing for the food because, right? So you cannot compare the little income that they may have with what people may need in the West just to have a comparable level of life, quality of life. What else can I tell you? 5G everywhere. Because I work in coaching. Yeah, I have my students. When I decided to start traveling, I just relied on my 5G, on my computer and my phone to connect and be able to do my work. 180,000 kilometers I've driven, 280 cities, never had an issue. That's very telling because that's something that changes the economy. I made a video for CGTN talking about poverty alleviation. And one of the things that you see a lot is people are using live stream platforms to sell their produce. Like you can go to the corners of Yunnan and there's a lady drinking tea and showing her tea, and there's links for people to buy her tea. So this leads me to another sentence that I've said before. In China, all you need is a product and a mobile phone and you're in business. That's all you need. And you see it with all kinds of things. You see it in Xinjiang, for example, with fruits, honey, hami, melons, watermelons, pomegranates. The products, the agricultural products of Xinjiang are really, really famous all over China. So that's what it looks like. And I want to mention one more thing, one thing that I mentioned in a video that I haven't I edited but I haven't published yet. Everywhere I go, there is a court of justice. That's really interesting. Because if there's a court of justice that tells you that there's disputes, that there's differences, that people have issues with each other or with the government or with the authorities, and everywhere you go, you see a little house, or sometimes a big building, depending on how big the place is, and there's a court of justice there. Sometimes you see the court of justice moving. There's actually little cars that's a court of justice, and they go to villages and sort whatever dispute they might have there. So it's great to see. It's also great to see the preservation of minorities. Again, I've traveled to every single area except Xizang, and here's the thing that a lot of people used to criticize China. Oh, you go to touristy places, of course they're going to wear their costumes. Of course they're going to do their dances. Of course they're going to play their instruments. Of course, if you go to Disney, well, Goofy is going to be Goofy and Mickey is going to be Mickey. That's what happens when you go to Disney. But the thing is, when you get out of those touristy areas, like I have done, then you see people actually wearing those costumes, speaking that language. You see people dancing those dances, and you see people using those instruments and eating these foods. It's not for show. It's who they are and how they live. There's so many interesting things. I want to talk, for example, about one interesting thing. In China, you're not allowed to own guns, right? Except for one minority. One minority has traditionally owned guns. And to respect the tradition and that minority, the government says you can own your guns. Now, they limit when they can use them and whatnot because they celebrate certain festivals with those guns, and that's it. So that's how authoritative, you know, China is. They respect some of those traditions. There's another example. And a lot of people talk about this, and there's a lot of discussion about this, about people eating dog meat. People eat dog meat in China. They eat in the north, in Jilin, in near the Korean border. Koreans also eat dog. They don't get too much of a flack for it, but that's true. In that area, they eat dog. And in Guangxi and Huizhou. Now, here's the thing. This is a tradition from these minorities. And even though China has laws and projects, future projects, to enhance the protection of animals and enhance animal rights, et cetera, et cetera, there's those traditions that need to be respected, similar to the guns. So that's what people don't see. People don't eat dog everywhere in China. There's certain communities that do. And respecting those traditions is a difficult thing to do. A difficult thing to explain from Beijing, from central government. But the easiest way to present is like, look, this is respecting the traditions of the local people, from the clothing to the music to, right? It is what it is. So it's really interesting to me to get all these perspectives from the rural side of China. People's lives are improving. People's lives are peaceful, harmonious. And you don't have this in many other countries. I made a video, sorry, I get into so many rabbit holes, I apologize. I made a video about something that I noticed. No matter where I go, I can just flick a switch and there's electricity. I can open a tap and there's going to be water. I can connect my phone. I can go to a medical center. I started traveling during COVID. Every single little place has a medical center and you have access to it. Now, if they cannot sort things there, there's something quite interesting, which is telemedicine. So now they connect to bigger hospitals and they do big data analysis of your situation. And then they can help you even though you are in the mountains, even though you are far away from big hospitals. So I cannot find a place where there was no power, there was no roads, there was no water, there was no internet. That I cannot say the same in my country. I cannot say the same. But that's communism for you. That's the fear that they sell us about a system that focuses on improving the lives of people. That's my report from the rural side of China, Jason.
2: You know, that's exactly what I wanted to ask you about. When I mention Mao Zedong, or I mention communism or the Communist Party of China to people in the West, they're, oh my gosh, that's so terrible. So like, there's a real misunderstanding in the West about everything in China. So I wanted to ask, you know, for example, there was a Harvard study 2020 that shows 95% of people work satisfied with the central government. Latana does a survey every year that shows there's about 85% approval of the central government in China. And there are even studies that show that Chinese people think that China, the People's Republic of China, is more democratic than foreign countries rate their own countries. When I show these, you know, statistics and these real surveys and this real research from Western institutions to people online, people say, oh, they are forced to say that. They're too scared to tell the truth. So you've been here 26 years. Certainly, you know, thousands of Chinese people, especially from being an educator. Can you tell us, why do people really have a picture of Mao Zedong in their home? What do people really think about the Communist Party of China? What do they really think about the government of China?
0: It's quite interesting because Mao Zedong gave them their country back. Yeah. That's basically why he created the People's Republic of China. And without what he accomplished in 1949, then China would not be what it is today. China would have a very different story. Their lives would be absolutely, completely different. So there is a sense of respect and there is a sense of appreciation for having given them their country back and their identity. A lot of the things that are said or criticized about Mao are people see them as successes and mistakes. There were mistakes that were made. The main thing that I like to tell people is sometimes when if there's a cancer, you don't remove half of it. You don't remove 70% of it. You need a real revolution. You need to clean the slate and build on solid foundations. This is the best way that I can explain some of the issues that people have with China and early China, the first few years of China as a country. And many people like to avoid talking about a lot of the foreign interference and foreign sanctions and foreign blockades and foreign pressure that was exerted on China in its early years, which also contributed to some of the issues. So it's not just the problem of, oh, Mao did this, Mao did that, but let's talk about what the countries outside were doing. I've liked to draw a very interesting timeline when we talk about the People's Liberation Army, right? The Red Army defeating the Kuomintang. That was 1949. What happened? Early 1950s, Korean War. It was a complete destruction of the attention that the early PLA, right, from the south or from the southeast. Now they're all busy up in the north. Was that deliberate? That's an interesting question to answer. But yeah, to get back to your question, people credit Mao for giving them the country that they have now. Without him, there would be no PRC. Without him, there would be no Communist Party of China that has given them the conditions to thrive, to grow, to improve, and to have better lives.
2: I think my question isn't a historical one. My question really is about your time here. Mm-hmm. So over the last 26 years that you've been in China, what kind of accomplishments has the Communist Party of China made? Or what do people think about their government today? What do the people that you've talked to think about the CPC and think about the government of China, local and national?
0: Talking about accomplishment, when I first got here, China got into the WTO. That was a huge diplomatic win, and it was something that changed China for the better. Everybody had that excitement of, okay, now we're open to the world. Now here comes business. And again, that changed the lives of many people. A lot of people trust the government. It's like there's a blueprint for people to become better, to have better lives. I talked about it many, many years ago about, imagine an 18-year-old kid. He lives in the farms, comes to the city to work in a factory. One of the conditions that was set for people to open factories in areas like Guangdong was you got to give people housing and you got to give people food and you got to give them on uniforms and blah, blah, blah, blah, blah, blah, blah. So those people were making X amount of money, very little money, right? But other needs were basically met. Nobody's talking about sexy jobs. Nobody's talking about great jobs. It's just a job for a person who didn't go to university, just working in a factory. That's it. Those people were offered also training. I work in many, many factories giving people English training, language training, so that they could improve and work in sales and working, you know. And when you see people starting to save money and save money and save money, once they've learned how to do something, once they've gotten some training, and once they get some capital, say they marry somebody of a similar situation, now you've doubled the income, within 5 years, within 8 years, they have a few thousand dollars saved. And then they go and they start their own little enterprise to provide and supply those factories that they were working for. So you see a lot of tiny little companies that make things for bigger factories. You see that a lot here in Dongguan. They make zippers, okay, or they stitch the zippers, and that's all they do. But that's one person who came from the countryside 10 years ago, and now he's a business owner, and he makes much better living than he was at the factory, and he's employing more people, and he brings his family here. This all comes from this blueprint that was created. Few years go by, he buys a home. Good. Now the government brings a school, a hospital, a road, a train station, a subway. What does that do? The price of your property goes up. What do you do now? Oh, you sell and you buy something else, you buy something better. So when people say like, oh, Chinese infrastructure doesn't matter, Chinese infrastructure increases the value of people's real estate. If you're not going to live in a place where there's no schools, there's no hospitals, there's no roads, but if there are, that becomes valuable. So is that blueprint that a lot of people followed that leads them to trust the plans of the CPC, of the Chinese, the Communist Party of China. And just look at how many billionaires are there in China, how many millionaires are there in China, how many people have homes, cars, eat more protein than the rest of the world, how many people go to studying university, how people's lives are way better. And a lot of that had to do with creating that middle class, the largest middle class in the world today. How was that done? Working with what they had and establishing the rules and parameters that allow people to come out of poverty by themselves. People are very wrong when they think it's just handouts. No, it's structural parameters and rules for developing the nation, for developing that middle class. And that's what I see. And I don't need to talk about it because people don't really talk about it, but you see it. You see people who used to drive around in mopeds and today their kids are studying in the US and they have apartments and two cars. And so you see the change. Do you know what I mean? Of course, those people trust and those people appreciate, even though it's not tangible, is invisible, but the way things were planned for China to develop have benefited them, without a doubt. Why wouldn't you appreciate it?
2: Sometimes people in the West say that Chinese people are unable to complain, unable to tell their government what they want, that China in this way is undemocratic and that everything is decided by one single man, President Xi Jinping. But you have actually, for example, there's an online source and you've also submitted your own ideas. Could you tell us, is there any truth to the Western criticism or claim that Chinese people have no say in how things are done inside of China?
0: Absolutely not. And I could give you 100 examples, but I want to focus on something small, something simple, just to put it in black and white to people how things work. The streets where I live, they have changed so much over the last, I bought this apartment in 2022. So over the last 4 years, the street where I live has changed so much. You would ask, well, what does that have to do with what you're talking about, Fernando? Well, because people complain about how things were. Hey, people are parking here. Oh, so maybe we need to build a parking lot. Oh, maybe we need to expand here and there. And then things begin to change. The only reason things change, big and small, is because people have issues with the status quo, with how things are. And that's why things change. From highways to parks to people demand things and then they get them. China reforms at a very, very high rate. There's a lot of reforms in China that take place. Where do those reforms come from? Well, people complaining, people having issues with a certain situation, with a certain reality, and then they go to their authorities, they go to the leaders, they go to the people locally and say, like, hey, we have this issue, what can we do? And then together they work on sorting it out, figuring it out. I participated in 2006 in a very interesting public debate. I mean, basically, they invited me to see this. They wanted to build a garbage processing plant to produce electricity, basically incinerator to produce electricity. And they were asking the locals to listen to the pros and the cons. Literally, there's 200 people say listening to the experts and asking their questions and getting explained why that's not an issue, why that's not an issue. I've heard this, but the truth is this, the fact is this. And I'm there like, this is 2006. It doesn't get more real than that. It doesn't get more government for the people than that. So it's so many examples, as I said, of people talking, people complaining, things getting fixed. I am one of those. Sorry if I extend myself. When I fell in love with my city and decided I'm going to stay in this city forever, I thought, okay, I would like to do something for my city. What can I do? I'm a language consultant. I'm a language teacher. What could I do? And I started looking at roadside signs, you know? And a lot of them had English translations that were wrong. So I started taking pictures, put them together in a book and try to understand what seemed to be the problems, right? And I compiled a little book and I gave it to some friends who worked in government. Like, listen, perhaps you can do something about this. If you want my help, fine. You can find somebody else if you want. But this would help to change the image of the city. It will make it... A lot of foreigners come to China and they laugh when they see Chinglish, when they see incorrect English. And they're like, I wouldn't want that for my city. I would like it to have perfect English signage. And here's my contribution. Gave it to them. Nothing happened. 2010, Asian Games came to Guangzhou. And here in Dongguan, we have an Olympic champion, a weightlifter. So they say, okay, the weightlifting competition is going to be in Dongguan, in a town called Shilong. And they say, okay, so we need to revamp and we need to correct all these road signs in the city. And a journalist that heard about me, that probably heard about the book, wrote an article and said, like, sorry, didn't a foreigner like 3 or 4 years ago tell you to do this already? This is a journalist complaining to the government that been sitting on a solution, a recommendation from a foreigner for 3 or 4 years. This and that. And well, of course, it's kind of like an embarrassing situation. But things got corrected and things are much better now. And things changed. But it's funny. I mean, you had a journalist actually writing a letter to the government saying, like, look at this guy. Look at this foreigner. He's trying to help. You didn't listen. And I'm like, okay. There's another example. Oh, yeah.
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2: I want to talk about Xinjiang specifically because that is where a lot of misunderstanding in the West exists, and you have a lot more experience of going to Xinjiang as a foreigner than I think, well, except for Dr. Luke Johnstone, I think you're the person I know who has spent the most time there. So could you tell us, You know, what was it like traveling across Xinjiang in an RV and for several months, north to south? And I'm interested in local people that you talk to, experiences talking to locals. What did they feel? How did they dress? How did they experience their life? Were they able to speak Uyghur? Did you see people? Were they able to practice Islam, etc.?
0: First thing is understanding the size of Xinjiang, because that explains a lot of the narratives that we hear in the West. It's enormous. It's huge. You can go 500 kilometers without seeing another town, just sand and a road. So get that picture in your minds, because it's a vast area. So the density of the entire region is quite low. It's very, very high in certain clusters, in certain cities, but in between there's very little, right? That's the first thing. So onto culture, language. You see it everywhere. And we've talked ad nauseum about this. The road signs, the books, the shop signs, the Chinese bills or notes, they all have Uyghur language. They all study Uyghur language at school. They all watch TV in Uyghur language. They can all listen to radio in Uyghur language. There's a Uyghur rap scene. It's absolute nonsense to say that they're eradicating their language. The parallel that I would draw is, did I lose my Spanish when America forced us to learn English to be part of the international community? No. I was taught English so that I could be part of the international community. In fact, I learned French before that. So why is it an issue when they want to give these minorities Mandarin so they can actually connect to the rest of the country and connect better to the productivity of the nation, to the economy, to the market of the country where they live in. Why is that an issue? Why would that be an issue? Because that's what's taking place. They're like, you need to learn Mandarin. You need to learn Mandarin because it will be better for you. It's not something nefarious. It's not something malicious. It's just, hey, here's a tool. The way I was given English as a tool. That simple. Now, onto religion to worship. There's mosques. People go to worship. The one thing that I did notice is that there is no call to prayer. I've never heard a call to prayer, as you hear it, for example, in Saudi Arabia and other countries, right? Where we're just actually calls to prayer. But if you go to any mosque, they have boards, and the board says, oh, next service is at this time, next service is at this time. There's apps where people can follow what time is service, what time is prayer. So because you don't have one thing doesn't mean that you don't have a way of knowing or stay connected or in touch with your community. So mosques all over. I drove around the southern part of Urumqi because I had an issue with my RV, and I had to spend like 15 days waiting for it to be fixed. And I said, okay, I'm just gonna drive around. Just dozens and dozens of mosques in the suburbs of Urumqi, not in the middle of the city. No, in the suburbs, in the southern suburb of Urumqi, dozens of mosques. They're all modern. They're all beautiful. They're all, but they have the Chinese flag in front. Which country are they in? Would you want to have an Australian flag? They're in China. Of course. What's the issue with that? So that's on religion. On experiences with people, of course, almost 5-6 months on the road, I had many experiences. But one of the things that I remember very clearly was some kids in a very small place called Sache in the sound, like near Hotan. I had arrived in my RV the night before from traveling. Oh, quick note. I did all my travel on an electric car. It's an electric car pulling a trailer. That tells you about the infrastructure for EVs in China. So we're talking about a huge area in the west of China. You can travel with an EV, no problem, pulling a 1.5-ton trailer. Okay, but I digress. So I arrive in the evening to this place, and I'm traveling with my wife, my dog, and my two cats. And we set up for the night. Okay, we go out to have something to dinner, ta-ta-ta. But some kids had seen our RV. And we leave the lights in for the animals. And then the cats like to go to the window. So the kids had seen the cats, obviously not the dog because a bit too high the window, but they had seen the cats and they were really, I don't know, interested in the cats. What happened the next morning? Well, we go to bed, turn off the lights, go to sleep. The next morning, 6 o'clock in the morning, I hear, I'm like, Jesus, what happened? I mean, who knocks on the door in an RV trailer? Like, what I do? I open the door and there's one, two, three, four. There's four kids, 5 or 6 years old, speaking Uyghur. We went to, like, and they just jumped on the car and start playing with the cats and the dog. And it's an invasion, literally. I'm like, what's going on, guys? So my wife starts speaking Putonghua or Mandarin to them, and they can speak a little bit of Mandarin. And they, oh, look at this cat. That's a beautiful experience for several reasons. The first one, these kids have absolutely no fear. They live without fear. Fear of strangers, fear, nothing. That cannot be said of areas where genocide is actually taking place. We don't need to name names. We all know what I'm talking about. You can see the fear in their eyes. These kids have the lack of fear, the courage, the peace of mind, the ease of mind to just knock on a guy's door and just jump in and start playing with their dogs. And then they see I'm a foreigner and they're like, doesn't matter. It just, that, you know, that innocence that they have, that was very telling for me. Another story that I really, really liked was, I was traveling on the Duku Highway, which is, if anyone ever goes to Xinjiang and wants to travel, I think that the Duku Highway is the best way to see everything of Xinjiang, all the scenery of Xinjiang in a very short 600, 800 kilometer, because you start in the north, which is like the Swiss

0: Alps, and then you go through the mountains and you go through the valleys and the desert, and it's all the different sceneries in one highway, north to south, through the Tian Shan Mountain. So we were somewhere in the middle and we were eating, and then some 4 or 5 teenage, early 20s kids came to talk to me and my wife. We were dinner, having lunch, and they said like, oh, where are you from? Oh, like, what about you? And then one of the kids said like, I asked him, where do you study? What do you do? I was like, oh, I study. I'm like, oh, okay, where do you study and what do you study? Oh, I study in Shanghai. I'm like, you study in Shanghai? Yeah, what do you study? Oh, I study business, whatever. I'm like, oh, okay. But it was summer, so he was back home for the holidays. And so like, so how do you go there? By train or by plane? No, by plane is fine. It's not that expensive. And what are you doing here? No, I'm helping my parents. We have an bed and breakfast here, so we have a guest house and I help them with that. And I'm like, okay, isn't it difficult to get in Shanghai University being from Xinjiang? Like, yeah, it's not easy, but because they're a minority, they get extra credits on their university entrance examination or university or high school leaving examination, whatever you want to call it. So that gives them access to universities around the country that are better. It's beneficial for them. They have that advantage because they are minorities. So this is a kid that is seeing an international city like Shanghai and then going back to his hometown and thinking, how can we improve things? How can we have what they have there here? What's good there that we could do over here? Oh, what's not good there that we shouldn't do over here? That open perspective of traveling the country, living in another place and seeing what the future could be for them in Xinjiang, I think that is super important. So that was very touching for me. And perhaps the last example that I want to give you is, I went to a market in Kashgar. It's like a livestock market. Have you been there? It's insane. It's insane. It's just thousands of animals being sold for husbandry or just to be sold to people for just basically meat and whatnot. It's an insane place. And I saw, like, kind of like adjacent to it, there was a guy just skinning a goat with a kid that couldn't be more than 4 years old, his other kid that was about 10 years old, and his wife. And they were like, they're working on it. So like, oh, you have goats? Like, yeah. We kill about 60 goats a day. I'm like, what? Yeah. We had a farm and we have goats. A goat is about 600 RMB. I mean, when you sell it wholesale, right? As meat. Very cheap. 600 is what, $100 for a whole goat? And the guy slaughters 60 a day. And I'm like, these people have income. They have pretty good life when you think about it. Obviously, there's a lot of cost to what they do, but it was fascinating to see somebody who had his own channel of, and of course, he had a restaurant. So whatever he doesn't sell, he cooks. So yeah, that's just a couple of my interactions with people in Xinjiang.
1: 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Where would you prefer people find you online?
0: Okay, very quick question. I decided to cancel my YouTube channel. I deleted every video. I think the West doesn't really like the content that I was putting out because they don't know how to handle it. So I started a new channel. That is called Fercho Pedals Around. And basically is this journey of me going to places that I want to know, I want to see. And I just ride there by bicycle. I tell you what I know. I tell you what I learn. And once we get there, I show you what it is. So Fercho Pedals Around on YouTube and also Fercho Pedals on X. There's also Instagram and TikTok. Basically, if you see one of my videos, I list all the different accounts that you can follow. Obviously, that was a bit

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2: Shane Begum with you on this Tuesday, October 6, 2026. You're listening to a special holiday edition of the Beijing Hour, coming to you live from the Chinese capital. On today's program, Pakistan and Turkey have agreed to deploy troops in Saudi Arabia under a military pact the three countries signed over the summer. Travel numbers in China are surging as the National Day holiday nears its end and people are heading home. The UK government says its Fairford base remains safe after the U.S. withdrawal of its B-1 bombers. In the second half of the program, we bring you our special feature, Hello from the Other Shore, a podcast that invites Americans with years of experience engaging with China to share the personal stories that have shaped their understanding of the country. Today, we're joined by Chinese environmental scientist Li Binbin and American photographer Rob Green. Through a China-U.S. National Parks Exchange program, they found there was so much they could learn from each other, from wildlife and ecosystem conservation to innovative ways of telling nature's stories. Now the day's top stories. Pakistan and Turkey have agreed to deploy military forces in Saudi Arabia under a recently signed defense pact. They held an emergency meeting in Riyadh to address security threats over attacks from Yemen's Houthi group. The three countries released a joint statement condemning attempted attacks on Mecca and Medina, as well as continued strikes against civilian facilities in Saudi Arabia. They reaffirmed that the security of each country is an integral part of their collective security. The Houthis announced a maritime ban on Saudi shipping in July and have continued to launch strikes on Saudi tankers and oil facilities. Saudi Arabia, Pakistan, and Turkey signed the Mecca Alliance in August. The pact stipulates that an attack on any one of the three countries will be regarded as an attack on all of them. Mihail Bardavid explains how the alliance aims to strengthen security for its members.
3: Turkey, Pakistan, and Saudi Arabia sealed the Mecca Joint Defense Agreement on August 7. Bringing three major regional powers together in a new security partnership aimed at strengthening collective deterrence.
4: The defense pact brings together different strengths. Turkey is a NATO member with the alliance's second largest military. Pakistan is a nuclear-armed state, and Saudi Arabia is one of the Gulf's most influential economic and political powers.
3: Some analysts say Pakistan's nuclear capability adds a particularly significant element of deterrence to the new group.
5: Rather than involving another institution, the message being conveyed is that nuclear weapons could be used in the event of an attack on any one of these countries, with the aim of preventing such an attack through nuclear deterrence.
3: The agreement comes as the conflict involving Iran, the United States, and Israel continues to spill across the region. Turkish Foreign Minister Hakan Fidan says the pact is technically similar to NATO's Article 5, treating an attack against one member as an attack against all. But exactly what that means in practice remains unclear. For Turkey, the pact also reflects a broader effort to diversify its strategic partnerships while maintaining existing alliances. Some analysts say the agreement will expand Turkey's strategic influence, shifting the region's strategic balance of power, possibly prompting other countries to reassess their own security.
5: This four-directional, 360-degree policy will multiply Turkey's strength. It will create a multiplier effect. NATO is also aware of this. It is something that will contribute to increasing Turkey's strength in every way. But it also creates new circumstances that will require adversaries to adjust their perspective and prepare accordingly.
3: And the alliance may not stop at three members. Turkey says Egypt could potentially join, while Ankara envisions the pact eventually expanding to include other countries in the region. As the new alliance begins to take shape, the key question will be how its collective defense pledge translates from paper into practice.
2: That was Mihail Bardavid reporting. And to get some insights on the challenges of implementing the Mecca Alliance and the roles of the members, Li Dongning spoke with Abdul Ghani Al-Iryani,

0: at the Sana'a Center for Strategic Studies.
1: We are seeing the barely 2-month-old pact versus the conflict between Saudi Arabia, which has been going on for years and is escalating. So what do you think are the main challenges to put the pact's commitments to effective practice, actually?
2: The two main challenges would be establishing joint command and establishing the interoperability of the three armies so they could work in sync with each other. And these are both very significant challenges. Fortunately, Saudi Arabia has had military cooperation with Pakistan for decades, and some of this has been sorted out over the years. The Pakistanis have been asked to nominate a supreme commander, which means that they will continue to operate along the lines that had been established in Saudi Arabia. And Turkey, in this instance, would become a sort of a backup in this military exercise. As for interoperability, Pakistan and Saudi Arabia has also done joint maneuvers in the past, and Turkey will need to learn on the job how to operate with the two other armies.
1: Mr. Iriani, how do you assess the severity of the conflict between Yemen's Houthi group and Saudi Arabia? Are we expecting a shift toward a new phase of regional confrontation? And how do you think the pact members can make sure that they are defending Saudi Arabia and its sovereignty?
2: I think the intention in this campaign is to defend Saudi territory and allow the Saudi army to engage with the Houthis. So the division of labor will not require Pakistan to cross into Yemeni territory. And Turkey is, I think, expected to provide drones and military advisors and a limited number of the technicians. So there is no involvement in Yemeni territory except for the Saudi army. And the idea for the joint exercise is to ensure that the Houthis are degraded in force so that they agree to go into negotiation with other Yemeni parties led by the internationally recognized government for power sharing and establishment of permanent peace.
0: That was Abdul Ghani al-Iriani speaking to CGTN. Yemen's government forces say they've taken control of the strategic Red Sea port city of Mocha after launching a major offensive against the Houthis. They also claimed control of the Bab al-Mandeb Strait. The Houthis denied the claim and said fighting is ongoing. The group said it launched three operations on Saudi territory, targeting airports, oil facilities, and military sites. Ahab Alfandi has more from Sana'a.
3: One of the main areas of focus is Dobab, overlooking the Bab al-Mandeb Strait. Saudi-backed government forces say they have advanced in the area and taken control of a number of positions. But Sana'a, controlled by Ansarullah, also known as the Houthis, strongly disputes these claims. Dobab is particularly important because it lies on the western approaches to the Bab al-Mandeb Strait. So any significant shift there could have wider military and strategic implications. There has also been fighting around Turba and other parts of Taiz. Sana'a officials say their forces have pushed Saudi-backed forces out of Al-Mu'assad district, south of Taiz and Ma'afar, and have reached the residence of Rashad Al-Alimi, the chairman of Yemen's Presidential Leadership Council. And alongside the ground fighting, Saudi airstrikes have continued hitting Sana'a as well as areas in Sada and Sana'a governorates. Sana'a-based health authorities say 9 civilians have been killed or injured in strikes. These developments are really moving very, very, very, very quickly. And in response to the air campaign, we are watching closely. Ansarullah has now issued a warning concerning Saudi airspace. The group says Saudi airspace will be considered a theater of operations for its armed forces and has said the Yemeni authorities will not be responsible for what follows after this announcement.
0: Now, as Ahab Alfandi on the Houthis fighting with government forces and Saudi Arabia. Taiz in southwestern Yemen is one of the most fiercely contested front lines in the conflict. Residents are struggling as heavy fighting forces road closures and fuel shortages.
4: The crisis is as you see. We have been queuing since 6 a.m. and no one is doing anything about it. This is the daily state in Taiz. The suffering of citizens goes on this way. Who would be okay with this?
5: The current struggle for gas. We have been queuing for gas since 4 a.m. From 4 a.m., they would fill half a cylinder for us. They cut off the roads on us. They cut off the petrol. There isn't any petrol. Even food items have gone up. The price of everything here has gone up. We cannot even find work. There is none. They cut us off work.
0: Yemeni military sources said the Houthis made important advances near the third largest city, gaining sections of a mountain road to leave government forces besieged. One government source denied the road leading to Taiz had been cut. Coming up, travel numbers in China have been surging.
6: 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Uncover critical issues such as the Masai Mara's disrupted wildebeest migration and the drop in the Panama Canal's water levels. Delve into solutions for a sustainable future. 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
0: We're at 11 past the hour. China's seeing a surge in return travel on the sixth day of the National Day holiday as the week-long break winds down. Transport authorities have boosted capacity to ensure smooth journeys home. Railways are expecting over 22 million passenger trips on Tuesday, with nearly 2,200 additional trains scheduled. Waterways will handle 1.4 million trips. On popular water routes in cities such as Shanghai and Chongqing, smart systems monitor safety hazards such as overloading to keep the journey safe. On the roads, routes going into major cities are heavily congested. To help travelers avoid bottlenecks, transport authorities have teamed up with navigation platforms to issue real-time travel advisories. Shanxi is offering some of the most sought-after souvenirs. The northern province has transformed its unique culture and architecture into plush toys, bag charms, and fridge magnets for travelers. Hu Chao finds out what's behind the craze.
7: Cultural and creative products are flying off the shelves in Taiyuan, capital city of Shanxi province, during the National Day holiday, with some stores reporting more than double their usual sales. Many products are inspired by Shanxi's ancient architecture. Some also draw on distinctive local industries. The store says they are now handling nearly 1,000 orders a day. In the first half of this year, its revenue reached 10 million yuan or 1.5 million US dollars, up 15% from last year.
8: Wherever I travel, I always look for cultural and creative products that represent the local culture. I buy a lot of fridge magnets, but I've never seen such a wide variety.
9: This is a little decorative piece modeled after the Shuijing stage. Whenever friends from out of Shanxi visit, or when I visit friends elsewhere, I bring them some cultural and creative products from Shanxi.
7: In another store nearby, visitors can barely squeeze their way in. It's one of more than a dozen across China selling Buddha-themed figurines that went viral after their launch in 2024. Nearly 3 million have been sold so far. Behind the hot sales of cultural and creative products is Shanxi's booming tourism in recent years, fueled by popular games and films showcasing the region's ancient architecture. Now, cultural and creative brands are riding the same wave, rolling out fresh designs and winning over consumers.
10: The market is developing incredibly fast, and products that fail to keep up can quickly be phased out. So we have to stay on our toes, constantly coming up with new ideas, updating our products, innovating and looking ahead to where the market is going.
7: They will seek out more creative designers, expand their partnerships, and cultivate a new generation of young talent.
0: That was Hu Chao reporting from Taiwan. China's long holiday is becoming a peak season for foreign visitors to experience Chinese festivals. Official data shows double-digit growth in overseas visitor arrivals. International tour reservations increased over fourfold compared to last year. Ticket sales for attractions surged more than 220%, and train tickets rose over 170%. Bookings expanded beyond neighboring countries to Europe and Oceania, with volumes from Russia, Britain, and Canada surging substantially. A new trend sees many international guests traveling to China for shopping, with sightseeing

0: seeing as a bonus. This tourist from Russia is also seeking traditional Chinese medical treatments in Heilongjiang province.
1: I discovered traditional Chinese medicine physiotherapy through a friend's recommendation. I have long suffered from cervical discomfort, but after multiple treatment sessions, I feel much more relaxed. This journey has been incredibly fulfilling. I have had the chance to experience traditional Chinese medicine while sightseeing, strolling around, and picking up lovely souvenirs.
0: Other Russian visitors are filling local malls on the border at Sufenhe, picking up clothing, electronics, and traditional Chinese wellness products. The Beijing Economic Technological Development Area, better known as Beijing E-Town, has become a digital intelligence hub where cloud computing, big data, and artificial intelligence converge to deliver a range of services. Wang Mengjie visited the district to explore how data intelligence helps make urban governance smarter.
2: As a patrol team member in Beijing E-Town, Yan Yunxiang needs to regularly check how streets are being used by vehicles and bikes to make sure traffic moves safely and smoothly.
3: The process is to take photos and report situations where the vehicles are not neatly parked, and to take action to clear any obstructions.
2: His work burden has been reduced with a hand from a new colleague. This smart inspector operates 24/7, handling tasks ranging from patrol prevention and control to emergency rescue, while providing timely support to patrol officers.
3: The help lies in its convenience and efficiency. When there is a problem with its patrol, our mobile app will receive a reminder, and we will immediately know where the road is dirty or where vehicles are parked haphazardly.
2: There are 20 AI-powered unmanned patrol vehicles dispatched so far. When the data is uploading on a large scale, the platform behind shoulders more responsibilities.
4: In daily work, we will pay attention to whether there are any new risks on the platform. If there are indeed risks, we will make manual judgments and assign them to frontline staff for on-site disposal.
2: Powered by digital intelligence, the large model service platform integrates knowledge bases, intelligent agents, one-stop supervision and localized adaptation, enabling round-the-clock monitoring and control by both people and equipment across the district.
5: I think the platform is technological and intelligent. It captures risk points on the street through algorithms based on big models and big data. It operates 24 hours a day. It won't be so precise and fast if only rely on human labors.
2: Beyond pavement management, an E-Town facility is also adapting its services as robots are introduced into elder care. The facility is a cross between a community center, tech showroom, and nursing home in a Ronghua sub-district, where officials say more than a quarter of residents are over 60. 80-year-old Zhuang Lei said he visits at least twice a week, not only for meals, but also for AI health checks.
6: Input personal information and scan the facial recognition could automatically generate detection results for various indicators. I think these test results are accurate. This is valuable, saving a lot of testing money for the people.
2: From dining to health checks, different robots have been deployed across the building. In Beijing E-Town, integration and innovation is writing a new chapter where people's sense of fulfillment, happiness and security are enhanced by smarter urban governance.
0: That was Wang Mengjie reporting. China's manned space missions have drawn attention at a forum during the International Astronautical Congress in Antalya. The country's first astronaut, Yang Liwei, outlined China's latest progress and plans for international cooperation in space exploration. Wu Lei reports.
7: Join me in giving a warm welcome to Dr. Yang Liwei.
8: This global network forum is almost fully seated, with hundreds of space experts and enthusiasts meeting Yang Liwei, China's first astronaut, who presented the latest of China's Tiangong space station and manned space programs.
9: China's space station serves as a global-oriented platform for space science research, open to scientists worldwide for further in-depth cooperation that can be advanced in scientific research, astronaut training, flight opportunity provision, science popularization, and education. Two Pakistani astronaut candidates are now training in China. They are doing very well together with Chinese astronauts, and one Pakistani astronaut is expected to board Tiangong as a payload specialist on a future mission.
8: Beyond low Earth orbit, Yang Liwei also introduced China's advanced

0: Announcing its crewed lunar exploration program, aiming to land Chinese astronauts on the moon by 2030. The Long March 10 rocket, Mengzhou crew spacecraft, and Lanyue lunar lander have all passed key tests.
1: Subsequent undertakings will cover lunar research and utilization, as well as the construction of a lunar research station. In this context, we seek active exchanges and collaborative opportunities with all nations.
0: So many space fans are taking photos with Mr. Yang Liwei to show the support and interest in China's manned space programs. China says it welcomes all global partners who join them to explore the unknown, share science, data, and opportunities.
2: That was Uli reporting on China's manned space programs. Members of China's 16th Arctic Ocean Expedition have created a painting that captures the triumphs and trials of polar scientific research after spending more than 3 months at sea. The expedition involved four ships, including the Shuelong and Shuelong II, to study extreme environmental changes in the Arctic. The painting depicts the difficulties and challenges, the honors and expectations of the research, and the images of those dedicated to science. Coming up, the UK says its Fairford base remains safe after the withdrawal of US aircraft.
3: As the climate warms and glaciers recede, local herders in southwest China are risking their lives to protect their sacred mountains.
4: A snow line we examined retreated 300 meters in 15 years.
5: It hurts to see the glaciers melting.
3: Turning to Animachine, tracking the slow line from our special series, The Yellow River Mosaic, wherever you get your podcasts.
2: At 22 past the hour, the British government says a Royal Air Force base remains safe after Washington withdrew all of its bombers from the facility. The Pentagon confirmed on Sunday that all U.S. bombers, including about a dozen B-1s stationed at the base, have returned to their home stations in the United States. The withdrawal came after authorities arrested six people near RAF Fairford over what British and U.S. officials described as a foiled attack on the base. A Downing Street spokesperson declined to comment on foreign military operations, but said the base remains safe. U.S. Secretary of State Marco Rubio said on Monday that he would not directly link the incident to the bomber withdrawal, describing the movements as routine exercises and redeployments. Rubio also said Washington remains confident in the security of its bases and that British authorities had cooperated following the incident. The World Bank has raised its growth outlook for Asia, East Asia, and the Pacific, boosted by the global AI boom. The bank now expects regional growth of 4.5% this year, with Vietnam, Malaysia, and Thailand benefiting from strong demand for high-tech exports amid the global AI rush. AI adoption is accelerating across the region, while innovation is shifting from Japan to China and South Korea. But the bank warns that regional fuel subsidies cushioning Middle East energy shocks are becoming harder to fiscally sustain. The World Bank forecasts Middle East oil exports will not return to pre-conflict levels until the middle of next year. Thousands of people have taken to the streets in Barcelona demanding more affordable housing as Spain's housing crisis becomes a major political issue ahead of a snap election. Spanish authorities estimated that around 20,000 people joined the march, while organizers put the figure at around 120,000. Protesters called for affordable and quality housing as high rents and a shortage of homes put increasing pressure on households.
6: I think now people understood that we are in a critical situation. This isn't just about young people. You can see here people of all ages. We can't keep paying such high rents. And I think this is the right moment to do something politically.
7: Yes, there is a bit of fear of what may happen from early general elections. But I also have a bit of hope that the changes will be for the better.
2: The protest started with the eviction of an 87-year-old woman from her Madrid home, where she'd lived for 70 years. Demonstrations have happened in the capital and other Spanish cities, too. On Monday, Prime Minister Pedro Sanchez called a snap election for November 29th, after his minority government suffered a heavy defeat in parliament over two measures aimed at tackling the housing crisis. High school students in France are stepping up protests over reported shortages of teachers and resources, with demonstrations spreading from Paris to cities across the country. The protests first erupted in mid-September at a high school in southeast Paris. Since then, class strikes, school blockades, and demonstrations have spread to other Paris suburbs and smaller towns nationwide. Students are demanding more human and financial resources for the country's public education system. They're also raising concerns about aging school buildings, with some saying the conditions of campuses is made worse by the climate crisis. The National High School Students Association urged protests to avoid violence that could undermine their cause. Rallies are also planned in around 30 other cities. The demonstrations are putting further pressure on President Emmanuel Macron's government, as authorities face the challenge of responding to the protests while preventing clashes and unrest from escalating. Romanian President Nicolae Ciordan has nominated Luca Niculescu as prime minister, making him the president's fourth attempt to end a months-long political crisis. The 55-year-old former journalist currently serves as Secretary of State at the Foreign Ministry, and since 2022 has coordinated Romania's bid to join the Organization for Economic Cooperation and Development. The nomination came less than a week after lawmakers rejected a proposed cabinet led by Siegfried Murisan, the president's third nominee for prime minister. Dan said Niculescu had the best chance of securing a parliamentary majority. Romania's political crisis has continued since May, when Prime Minister Ilie Bolojan was ousted in a no-confidence vote. Dan made two nominations in June, but both failed to produce a government. The latest failed cabinet vote has increased the possibility of early parliamentary elections. Under Romania's constitution, the president can dissolve parliament if lawmakers reject two cabinet proposals within 60 days of the first rejection. Drivers in London are feeling the pinch as rising fuel prices put more pressure on household budgets. At gas stations across the British capital, drivers are filling up their cars, and they say it's taking a bigger bite out of their income.
8: You have to really budget your finances now when it comes to, of course, food, and as well with like your everyday expenses that you normally have to buy. Like, you have to limit expenses.
9: When I'm buying fuel, I have to consider my next purchase. Before, I could put, like, let's say £60 fuel. Now I have to put £90 fuel just to be able to drive the same amount of miles.
10: It's definitely more expensive. I think now a full tank costs me around like £50, whereas before, to be honest, it used to cost me about £32-33 every time I filled up. So yeah, it's definitely a lot more expensive when you're commuting as well to work every day.
2: Well, fuel prices have been rising amid tighter supplies and higher energy costs, with diesel prices hitting record levels in Europe and the United States. The G7 nation said last week that they'd release 100 million barrels of oil and fuel products in the coming weeks, with an initial focus on diesel. The move aims to ease pressure on fuel markets as governments face rising costs for consumers and businesses. Russian authorities have quarantined a hospital in Siberia and placed people who had contact with a staff member at a plague research institute under medical supervision after the woman died from pneumonia of unknown origin. The woman worked at the Irkutsk Anti-Plague Research Institute of Siberia in the Far East. She died last week at a hospital in a town near Irkutsk. Authorities say extensive testing has found no evidence that her illness was caused by any of the pathogens she worked with. They also say no incidents involving pathogenic microorganisms have been reported at the research institute. The hospital where she died has been placed under quarantine. It is no longer admitting or discharging patients, while its laboratory has suspended routine testing. The outpatient clinic remains open. The Kremlin has urged the public and media to rely on official information only. Russia has vowed countermeasures against Japan in response to Tokyo's unfriendly moves toward Moscow. The Russian Foreign Ministry said Japan's announcement of its 27th package of anti-Russia measures further undermines what little remains of ties between the nations. Spokesperson Maria Zakharova said Japan's package, while listing 33 Russian entities and 9 individuals, also sanctions a number of Russian companies based abroad. At 29 past the hour, Beijing is 11 degrees this evening. Wednesday will be sunny and 26. Shanghai's down to 15, cloudy tomorrow and 25. Chongqing will be cloudy and 18 tonight, then sunny and 28. Nanchang is getting 15 this evening, followed by sunny skies with a high of 25 degrees. And that's it for this edition of the Beijing Hour. In the second half of the program, we bring you a special feature, Hello from the Other Shore, a podcast that invites Americans with years of experience engaging with China to share their personal stories. And making news today, Pakistan and Turkey have agreed to deploy troops in Saudi Arabia under a military pact the three countries signed over the summer. Travel numbers in China are surging as the National Day holiday nears its end and people are heading home. The UK government says its Fairford base remains safe after the U.S. withdrew its B-1 bombers. On behalf of the staff, this is Shane Bigham in the Chinese capital. Hoping you'll join

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1: The transition to a greener future is no longer a distant goal. It's happening now. In power plants, factories, farms, and cities across China. As the world grapples with climate change, energy security, and the growing demand for electricity, China is searching for new ways to cut emissions while keeping its economy moving. Across the country, our reporters visit renewable energy hubs, industrial centers, and agricultural communities to see what that transformation looks like in practice. 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
2: China and the United States have a complicated relationship, shaped by cooperation and shared interests, but also differences and disagreements. 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
4: WeChat, like call after call after call, and he says, "Rob, you have to get out of bed. Rob, you have to get out of bed. You gotta get out of bed right now. We got a panda on the camera." And so, those relationships are everything to being able to tell a story like this well.
5: As a lot of us actually kind of like safeguarded by the urban settings, but how strong our urban areas can hold against climate change?
2: From exploring some of the world's wildest places to documenting the people and wildlife that call them home, Dr. Li Bingbin and Rob Green have devoted their work to better understanding the relationship between people and nature. Now, through a China-US National Parks Exchange, their paths and experiences come together, offering a chance to explore not only what conservation can teach us about protecting nature, but also what it can teach about understanding one another. Welcome to Hello from the Other Shore, a podcast from CGTN Radio exploring the personal journeys and connections that bring people from different backgrounds closer together. I'm Wang Zihang. So, Bingbin and Rob, you got to know each other because you were both invited to this China-US National Parks Exchange Program. Just tell us a little bit about this program. What was it all about? And what sort of roles did you each play in this project?
5: This is a National Geographic project and support two explorers from the States and two from China and travel together into the national parks, both in China and also in the States, and to actually explore these most fantastic places in the world where still a lot of biodiversity are conserved. And so this is our second year of the project, and Rob and I have been with this project for 2 years and from the very beginning. And four of us actually have different backgrounds, but one of the similarities actually, we're all photographers and especially really into nature. So for example, Rob can tell more about himself, but he is expert in big mammals and he has done a lot of work for the grizzly bears, have a lot of projects related to that, really good at like using the camera traps and then to take a lot of good photos. And for me, I'm a conservation scientist, so a lot of my work relate to how to deal with the conflict between conservation and sustainable development. So we each bring our own angle into this project by trying to show why preserving nature and also having national parks are so important, not just for the nature itself, but also for the people around it.
4: I think the benefit of having an opportunity like this, where we have two photographers from the States, two photographers from China, is that the way I like to say it is you learn to see better because you learn to see differently. And, you know, Xiaodong Sun and Binbin, you know, they're coming from China with their own experience, perspective, you know, cultural, you know, like lens that they're looking through. And so for, you know, the other teammates, Gabby and myself, to be able to learn from them, watch them grow alongside them, and then share and exchange that, I really do feel makes us not only better photographers, but better at really looking at and interpreting what's happening on a landscape as far as conservation is concerned.
6: I'm pretty sure you guys have all traveled to places, to many places. Where have you been, actually?
5: Oh, just concentrate on the places that we have most of our research happening. Actually, it's in the Jian Panda habitat. And a lot of that actually are in the Jian Panda National Park. Actually, for this National Park Exchange Program, 2 years in a row for the China side, and we have been to different parts of the Jian Panda National Parks, including Labahe, Wanglang, Tangjiahe, and also the other national nature reserves around it, including Siguniangshan, the Four Sisters.
6: Did you actually go to Wanglang National Park with Rob? Because we know that, Rob, one of the photos you took there actually won a major international award recently. This wild giant panda. This is actually one of the cutest photos I've ever seen. Almost feels like he's playing hide and seek with you, you know?
4: I know. It's great. It's great. Sometimes, I'll be honest with you, I get a little bit self-conscious because people... I think at the end of the day, it was my camera trap that actually took this photo. But what you don't see is how many people went into a photo like this. And I think that's something that I try to talk, you know, sometimes younger photographers will ask me like, oh, how did you make this photo? Mm-hmm. And they're asking me in one way or another, like, what were your camera settings? What was your shutter speed? What was your aperture? And I think a lot of the time they're asking the wrong questions, because really the answer to that is, how did you make this photo? And the answer, the real answer is, well, with a lot of help and with a lot of support. And those relationships are everything to being able to tell a story like this well. You know, certainly it comes into, like, you know, the people who are the architects of this U.S.-China exchange project, you know, Jim Harkness and Xinfang Li. But then also, like I talked about earlier, Binbin's knowledge, the relationship that she's developed with those rangers helped us not only get access to those places, but the knowledge of those places to be able to get to the right spot after tracking out, you know, okay, where's the pandas? You know, where we think they're going to be? You're following game trails. You're crawling on your hands and knees up really slippery, wet slopes. You're getting covered in leeches. And it's the team that's right there, you know, with me. They're carrying all the gear. They're helping to figure these things out. And so really, it was such a team effort to put everything in place to be able to document a wild panda in an area where there's only thought to be like 30 of them that exist there. So, you know, I was really humbled to be able to use sort of my skill set with high resolution camera traps to be able to put it in that place. But the only reason I was able to put it in that place was because of the trust and support of those people around me.
6: Absolutely, yeah. But with that said, like, how long did it take you to get this picture, this right moment?
4: We were in the area for about 3 weeks, and we traveled around, like Binbin was talking about, in Tangjiahe and then Wanglang, and trying to, you know, figure out where might be the best spot. And of course, Binbin, being the excellent researcher and human that she is, spent some good time talking with some rangers. Then they identified a few different places that we could go. So over the course of that time, you know, we did a lot of hiking, got really high up to figure out where these pandas were at. And so we're, you know, and eventually we found this spot that we said, yeah, this is going to be a great area if a panda comes through. Perfect. So we set the cameras there. And that took us about 3 weeks to figure out the spot. And then after that, it took about 3 months for the panda to actually come into the frames. So again, for people who might not be familiar with it, a camera trap is, you know, like a really high resolution, like nice camera that you'd see a professional photographer using. and then we put it inside of like a weather sealed box, and then we use a like an infrared trigger, and that's kind of next to where the box is at. And anytime like an animal, wildlife, a person even would walk in front of that, it tells the camera to take a picture. And I remember, you know, it was December after the Rangers had gone and retrieved the cameras for us. They sent the SD cards to our partner, Sun Xiaodong,

0: And I got a call from him at like 3 o'clock in the morning here on WeChat, like call after call after call. And he says, "Rob, you have to get out of bed. Rob, you have to get out of bed. You got to get out of bed right now. We got a panda on the camera." And so I finally, wake up groggy, and we go down, and I see this email that he had sent, and boom, there's this panda. And then the next thing he insisted that we do to celebrate, and again, this is at like 3 o'clock in the morning here, is that we had Baiju over a WeChat call. So that was how that whole thing worked.
1: A lot of your work actually focuses on this human-wildlife coexistence. I'm sure your research have focused on conflicts and connections between human and place. Of course, like this rare moment we just mentioned, it happens. It can happen at any time. So I'm just wondering, what's the biggest challenges you've ever encountered in your careers? And I mean, of course, a lot of local indigenous communities, they rely really heavily on the natural resources around them. How do you actually strike this balance between the place and human? Yeah, it's not an easy balance to strike, is it?
0: I think that's a wonderful question. And, among the team, there are so many different ways that people can connect and feel closeness. And I think the way that Binbin and I both really lean into human-wildlife conflict and human-wildlife coexistence is something that we've been able to talk at length about over the course of years. Obviously, she does such impressive work in China, and other places now, I guess, too, with regards to human-wildlife coexistence. But here in the American West, it's almost the exact same type of work that I'm doing with grizzly bears, right? And for those of you that don't know, in the American West, there are more people that are moving there than ever before. And so this place that we kind of think of as being very wild and rugged is suddenly becoming more and more populated with people. At the same time, you have a very large, very powerful, charismatic bear that is moving through those same places. And so there's a lot of tension and potentially a lot of conflict. And so the challenging part to me a lot of the time is not necessarily trying to get like a good photo of a grizzly bear. You can do that. I think the hardest thing to me is how do you tell a story? How can you share something that doesn't make someone feel alienated to the point of disengagement, where they say, this is just some conservation, person. They don't care about how the working lands are. They don't care about ranching. They don't care about agriculture. They don't know what it's like to be out here doing this. How can we keep that person engaged? And then how can we keep someone over here that thinks all bears should be on the landscape everywhere at all times? How can we tell a story where both people feel seen, both people feel understood, both people can compromise on this very complicated landscape and still have this really large wild animal that's thriving in that same space? That to me is one of the greatest challenges of my work every single day. And figuring out if we can get those two groups to talk to each other and come to some agreement, not only are we going to be better off as communities in Western Montana, but that the wildlife is going to benefit from that as well. And that is the challenge. I mean, hiking up steep slopes, like we were just talking about the panda, dealing with leeches, dealing with, all the stuff you get when you're out in the field, like sunburns and rashes and like, cuts and scrapes, that's nothing. That you can put up with, that you can handle, that you can deal with. The much more challenging part always is the reasons that we do the work, right? There you go, Bin Bin.
1: Absolutely.
0: I set you up. Now go knock it out of the park here.
2: You said that so beautifully, Rob. And compared to Rob, actually, my work relate to panda bears a little bit easier than grizzly. Because grizzly, they attack,
1: Oh,
2: right? And
1: absolutely.
2: we have this livestock predation, and we also have like human injuries and then fatality, and that comes to really like fierce conflicts between the bears and then the local community. And panda bears are different. They just retreat. So they do not attack, they do not kill. And so we're dealing with a different kind of like human wildlife conflict, but I also relate to how to balance the local community, their livelihood practices, and then with the flagship and also umbrella species conservation. And then sometimes you will feel like there is no solution because pandas are trying to make a living, the local communities are trying to make a living. So who should compromise? And what should we consider? However, later on, when you really dive into the landscape, and you will see maybe there are some opportunities, and we were kind of trapped in certain thoughts or patterns. It was because we just follow the old patterns and do not really think from the other person's shoe. So, for example, I have that feeling because we need to put some collars on the livestock so we know where they go, because for the livestock in the panda habitat, they're free ranging. So we need to know how far they could go, how much time they spend in different parts of the forest, where are the most detrimental areas we need to restrict them from. And however, we did not have that information, so we said, okay, maybe GPS tracking collars will be very useful. At first, we thought the local communities, the herders, they will not love that, because once they have collars on, we have data to show maybe they're going to the panda habitat, maybe they're going to the protected areas, which means it is not legal activities. However, after we put just three collars, all the rest of the community came to us and asking for collars. And we're like, why? And they said, previously we have to hike really, really long time deep into the mountains trying to find our livestock. And we're missing a lot of livestock because we do not keep a close eye on them. They only went into the mountains twice or three times per month and to find their livestock. It's not every day. So they have a big loss in for their livestock. So actually, this data, which they can check on their phone to understand where their livestock are, help them a lot to manage their own livestock and also their livelihood. And they actually want their livestock management to be improved and benefit from that. So sometimes we may see it as a conflict, saying okay, we're doing something that may harm them, but actually, it may not be. It could be they are in some traps as well, and they are really eager to get out of that as well. But they did not see a way, and previously, just looking from conservation, we did not see a way. However, if you really sit down, talk to them, understand what their challenges are, we may see a synergetic solution for both sides.
1: Climate change is also changing, also taking a toll on the well-being of us and the wildlife. What sort of impact have you seen on the work you do, and maybe also on wildlife behavior? How has this climate change impacted, wildlife in general?
0: Well, that's a good question. I was actually just talking to some other colleagues about that just the other day. One of the other projects I work on a lot is wildfire. And so I spend time in the field with wildland firefighters, specialized wildland firefighters, and you're watching them try to operate in more challenging conditions, more complex fires. They're being asked to operate for longer seasons than they ever have before. And that fire is becoming riskier, right, for all these different people and communities that are now in these fire-prone areas. So that's one place that you see it. But the other thing is that you see it actually in ways that you don't really notice unless you're really tuned to do that. Let's go back to grizzly bears, for example, right? When certain natural food sources for them are failing, that they're not producing, that climate change is changing a food source, they're changing the way that fish are, acting in certain habitats, that means that that bear has to try to find a new way for it to eat and for its cubs to eat. And so what's happening with that? Those bears are finding themselves closer and closer to human communities, next to our trash, next to our livestock, next to our pets, whatever it might be. And so you're watching entire shifts of species happen in certain areas simply because they can't access the food sources that have been impacted by climate change. So I see it in a lot of different arenas of my work, whether that is in wildfire, whether that's in wildlife conflict. These are big problems, and I wish that we had administration that was more focused on actually acting on the truth of the matter, which is climate change is deeply impacting all of us.
2: I think climate change is a big topic. How to address this issue, I think, also depends on how the public react to that as well. And including, for example, right now, I think with the heat waves and cold waves, more and people can really feel about the climate change. And then there's more demand from bottom up. Maybe it can help to address some of the policy issues. And in China is trying to address the climate change head on. The thing we see in the field is very similar to this recent horrible disaster, like for the Nepal and China border area. But sometimes people do not link that with climate change. You may think, okay, maybe it was because some earthquake a long time ago. And by now, I think this one have a very clear linkage into climate change. But whether that can affect the mindsets for people who sit in the cities, I doubt it. And this year we have some like really early warming of the spring, but suddenly the temperature went down again. But that confused a lot of plants. They flower, and then it was really cold, and they do not have enough time to actually keep the flowering like on their plants, and then they died and no fruits. And also for a lot of birds, it confused them. They thought they could start like mating and breeding, but then they fail for their first like breeding. And they have to try again, but then the time was not right, and then the temperature was not right. So that actually ultimately will influence the reproduction and also the survival of a lot of species. And they feel more directly than us because a lot of us actually kind of like safeguarded by the urban settings. And but how strong our urban areas can hold against climate change? I think once the disaster happened, like this kind of like landslide near the Nepal-China border, you can see how little the engineering work could help once the nature fails.
1: Yeah, this is a collective problem of ours, of our time. I mean, it can't be solved by any single country independently. It's, of course, a global crisis. Now, through your collaboration on this China-US National Parks project, so have you actually learned from one another?
0: And I can clearly think of each team member and the ways that I have learned from them. Like I said earlier, I think one of the things this project does best is that you learn to see better because you learn to see differently, right? So with regard to climate change, for example, I think one of the things that I learned most from someone like Binbin is watching her figure out a way to take really well, like rigorous science and bring that into the public sphere. You know, how she's able to attach something that is so data-driven and make it accessible for people to the point that they act on it is something I feel myself wanting to emulate. And how can I get that research more tightly woven into my work? That's one big thing, right? I looked at Gabby Salazar. On top of being an incredible social scientist, she's also an amazing educator. And the way that she goes really deep into communities, specifically for the purpose of education, and doing that in such an engaging way, to use education as a catalyst to get people to change the way that they're acting or seeing a place, is also really important. And then I think about Zhao Dong. He is so focused on seeing how the small affects the big. I think that so often, because I work with large mammals a lot, I'm working with people, I'm working with wildfire, these are really big, visible things that a lot of the time I just move straight past the small stuff because I feel like I maybe don't have time for it, don't appreciate it as well as I should. And traveling with Zhao Deng is excruciating because you take about two steps and then you stop, and you take about two steps and you stop, and you take about two steps and you stop. And at first I was frustrated because it's like, come on, man, we gotta go. But really, there's such beauty in that because he is slowing down to appreciate the small parts of the world and seeing how everything fits together. And so I think looking at Binbin and Gabby and Zhao Deng and seeing their approaches to the way that they look at the world and the way that they are utilizing different facets of their surrounding communities, you know, peers, colleagues, whatever it is, to try to implement positive change is incredible. And so I try to take some of those things from it. Then our responsibility is how are we telling stories that can amplify and magnify, you know, that research, that education, that view of the small. And that's where there's incredible responsibility to get the story right and to get it out in a way that people actually connect with.
1: That's true.
2: Well said, Rob.
0: Ah.
1: So after what you have experienced and seen together, does that really give you hope for this continued future China-US cooperation in this regard?
0: I hope so. I will say that being with these people makes you feel less lonely, and that means something. Especially as a photographer, you spend so much time in the field alone, and you're trying to do these projects. You're trying

0: to do this work. And sometimes you ask, like, does this matter? Like, is this going anywhere? Am I actually reaching the people that I want to reach? And when you are surrounded by people who you feel are so connected, so talented, so focused on what they're doing, there's definitely a sense of camaraderie and togetherness that I feel is really important to that, right?
1: Yeah, and I also feel like people are the most important part of this project. This is such a supportive, like, atmosphere, and that's why we are not shy about showing our, like, the things we're not good at. Yeah, we're really eager to learn and everyone grow alongside with the others. And also you will find, like, this is a real chance that you can travel with someone for a long period of time. And we're not tired of each other yet. We have a
0: lot
1: of
0: tired of Bin Bin. Come on. No one gets tired of Bin Bin. She's wonderful. Bill, what is this? What is this? Come on.
1: So although we speak different languages, although now we're speaking Chinese, but Rob and Gabby are trying, especially Rob is trying to, like, speak Chinese. And then it's just a fun experience to exchange a lot of things like we never thought about.
2: Yeah. Best of luck, guys.
1: Thank you.
0: Yeah, thank you. I mean, thank you so much for having us on. This was incredible chatting with you, and really just appreciate the questions and everything that we've learned just, you know, listening to you too.
2: Thank you so much, Rob. A hello may last only a moment, but the stories that follow can last a lifetime. And with every story shared, we take one more step toward a future where people on both sides of the Pacific can know and understand each other better. Thank you for tuning in to Hello from the Other Shore. If you have any questions or thoughts about this episode, please leave us a comment. You can also get in touch with us at radio@cgtn.com. 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From me, Wang Zihang, and the rest of the Hello from the Other Shore team, thank you for being with us. Bye for now.
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0: best military commander is not he who fights 100 battles and wins every one of them. 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
1: A poem for the Tibetan antelope, the gentle spirit of the Qinghai Sizon Plateau, spoken by voices from across the world. 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
2: Hello, little Tibetan antelope, eyes opening to the light for the very first time.
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4: So much wonder calls for so much courage. But have no fear. The way home is right there, waiting for you.
5: From the snows of Kunlun to the winds of Tangula, the wilderness will teach me to be strong.
6: But the call of life itself never ceases.
7: A train runs toward the horizon. A road stretches through the wilderness.
8: The bridge that soars through the clouds is no barrier across the land, but a gateway to where I truly belong.
9: Tibetan antelope's hoofprints loosen the soil, letting snow melt sink into the earth.
10: Human presence passes through,
11: but we've never walked this land

0: claim control of the Bab el-Mandeb Strait. The Houthis denied the claim and said fighting is ongoing. The group said it launched three operations on Saudi territory, targeting airports, oil facilities, and military sites. Ahab al-Fandi has more from Sana'a.
1: The Saudi-backed government has said recently it has launched a major military operation called Dawn of Yemen, claiming advances around the Bab el-Mandeb Strait and long parts of Yemen's western coast with significant Saudi air support. Saudi coalition officials say around 100 aircraft are supporting the government forces on the ground. Sana'a is strongly, controlled by Ansarullah Group, is strongly rejecting those claims. And the confrontation is also moving deeper into Saudi territory. Sana'a's military spokesman Yahya Sari claimed three operations targeting King Khalid Airport, Riyadh, and Aramco refinery.
0: Turkey, Pakistan, and Saudi Arabia have agreed to immediately implement a defense pact that commits the three countries to support each other against security threats. They also agreed to prepare for the rapid deployment of agreed military forces to Saudi Arabia. They made the decision during an emergency meeting of the Mecca Defense Alliance in Riyadh. The three countries also rejected any attack or threat against Saudi Arabia's security and territorial integrity. The UN Human Rights Council has adopted a draft resolution titled Promoting Accessibility for the Full Enjoyment of All Human Rights by All, proposed by China on behalf of 47 countries. The resolution promotes accessibility and an age-friendly environment, addresses emerging technologies, including artificial intelligence, and calls for technical assistance for developing countries and greater international cooperation. In 2024, the UN Rights Council adopted the same resolution proposed by China, the first thematic resolution on accessibility in UN history. Railway authorities say the Yangtze River Delta is seeing a peak in return travel on Tuesday, expecting about 3.9 million passenger trips. Railway authorities plan to add over 550 passenger trains on Tuesday to meet demand. The Yangtze River Delta is a major economic region in eastern China, centered on Shanghai. The State Administration of Foreign Exchange says foreign-issued bonds in China exceeded domestic issuers for the first time. Panda bonds issued in the Chinese currency by overseas governments, financial institutions, and companies accounted for 54% of the total. Foreign issuers raised 58.7 billion yuan, or about 8.7 billion U.S. dollars, with 68% of the funds intended for use overseas. Chinese tech giant Huawei says it signed a broad patent agreement with U.S. chipmaker Qualcomm, including their first 5G patent licensing deal. Huawei will license and transfer patents to Qualcomm in areas including computing, artificial intelligence, and networking. New Zealand's governing National Party has fallen below 26%, while the Green Party surged to its strongest showing this parliamentary term ahead of next month's general election. An RNZ Reid Research poll showed that support for the National slumped to its weakest since the 2020 election. The opposition Labour Party also lost ground, falling to 30.8%, while the Green Party jumped to 14.8%. National's coalition partners moved in opposite directions. New Zealand First lost ground as ACT gained support. Several Japanese companies and a university have reported data breaches or cyber attacks since Monday, potentially affecting millions of customers, members, students, and teachers. Osaka Metropolitan University said the leak involves information on at least 130,000 students and teachers following a cyber attack that caused a system failure at the institution. Discount store chain operator Mr. Max Holdings said personal data of up to 1.7 million customers may be compromised following unauthorized access to a server handling its online shopping services. An internet service firm and a restaurant chain operator also are among those affected. The organizations separately reported the incidents, and there was no indication that they're linked to a common cyber attack. New York State's declared an emergency over a measles outbreak, the first such declaration by a U.S. state since cases began surging last year. The state's reported 108 measles cases this year, including 92 since mid-July, in rural communities across 18 counties. The emergency order expands access to measles, mumps, and rubella vaccines and allows more health professionals to administer them. And that's the news. I'm Shane Bigham.
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4: China's long holiday is becoming a peak season for foreign visitors to experience Chinese festivals. Pakistan and Turkey have agreed to deploy military forces in Saudi Arabia under the Mecca Alliance. and will explore how China's urban underground

0: underground pipeline network will make cities smarter and safer. Hello and welcome to World Today. I'm Do Hongyu in Beijing. To listen to this episode again or to catch up on previous episodes, you can download our podcast by searching World Today. Our first story. China's long holiday is becoming a peak season for foreign visitors to experience Chinese festivals. Data from online travel platforms show that the number of inbound tourists is growing by double digits during the Mid-Autumn Festival and National Day holidays over the past 2 weeks. Orders for one-day inbound tours have more than quadrupled year-on-year, while ticket bookings are up more than 220%. Train ticket bookings have also surged by over 170%. A new trend sees many international guests traveling to China for shopping, with sightseeing as a bonus. For more, we're joined by Yao Shujie, Chiang Kong Professor of Economics and Chongqing University. Thank you very much for joining us, Professor. The Mid-Autumn Festival and National Day holidays are traditionally peak periods for domestic travel. Why are we also seeing such strong growth in inbound tourism during this period?
1: There are a number of factors that explaining the sudden surge of foreign visitors coming into China. First of all, China has been very friendly, very open, and also provided a very safe environment for foreign visitors. Recently, the Chinese government voluntarily and willingly opened the gate for foreign tourists. They come to China without any visa. Particularly, they're just coming for a short-term visit, for example, 1 week up to 1 month. So they don't need to trouble to apply for the visa. They can save the money. They can also save the hassle of not going to the embassy to get the visa stamp. So this is a fairly significant advantage. The second advantage is that China have a fairly rich and colorful historical sites and a beautiful scenery for many, many foreign countries who never come to China. And the third factor is that China have become an economy and technological miracles for many foreigners. They haven't seen this country, this ancient civilized country. But after half a century of economic development, China has emerged to become one of the biggest economy influential entity for many foreigners who hasn't actually known about China or know very little about China. They come here, they experience not only the mega cities such as Beijing and Shanghai, where they can see lots of modern buildings and also the modernity of the Chinese mega cities. But they also go to many historical countryside or medium-sized cities, such as Datong, such as Luoyang, such as Xi'an, and the rapidly emerging cities such as Chongqing, which theoretically is the most populous megacity in China, have a population of over 30 million people. So for foreign visitors, there are so many things for them to see and for them to explore. And this kind of message is sent back or taken back to their home and passed to their friend and neighbor, and more people are coming to China. I think it's not only a one-off search for the holiday seasons, but it is going to be a long-term trend for foreigners to coming to visit China fairly continuously in the future.
0: And it's probably also important for international travelers to travel in China more easily. So how is technology making it easier for international tourists to travel around China, and what gaps still need to be addressed?
1: China has a multi-dimensional transportation system, which is second to none in the world. For example, the high-speed rail, many foreigners, they come to China to see that the network of the high-speed rail is so complicated and so sophisticated, cover almost every prefectural level city. This is one of the miracles. First of all, the high-speed train itself is a tourist attraction for foreigners. And secondly,

0: the aerospace, aviation, domestic flight, international flight is so easy. In the past, we have only Beijing to be connected with foreign cities for about 40, 50 years ago. And nowadays, there are at least hundreds of cities. They can have this direct flight to the major international aviation hub, such as London, Los Angeles, New York, and so on, and Tokyo, of course. Now there are hundreds of flights every day, and it's so convenient. They can be easily connected for the domestic transport. And the motorway system is also second to none. Not only the domestic tourists, about 70% of them, they travel around using their own vehicles. But foreigners, they come into China, if they wish to drive vehicles, they can easily hire one. And it's very cheap compared to, let's say, Europe, Japan, and Northern America or Oceania. So they come here, they spend relatively little amount of money, but they can enjoy much more pleasure than they could do it in their domestic countries.
1: And we're also seeing international tourists move beyond big cities like Beijing and Shanghai to smaller cities like Luoyang and Datong, as you mentioned earlier, and also in Shantou and Chaozhou in southern China. So, what unique appeal do these lesser-known cities have for international visitors?
0: Well, I have to say the mega cities such as Beijing, Shanghai, Shenzhen, and Guangzhou, Chongqing, and Chengdu, they are still the main player for the international tourists. But for the second-time visitors, for example, they already visited these cities. Obviously, if they still have time and money to come to China, their choice would not be the same place. Their choice would be trickled down to the second-tier, even third-tier cities. And which of these cities will have the more attraction? Certainly, people read about Chinese history. The more they know about China, they will see that China is so attractive, not only just the modernity, but also the traditional culture and the historical site. For example, Luoyang is a city full of traditional culture, building, and also scenery, because Luoyang used to be a capital city for many dynasties. Datong, the same Datong, you have the Wutaishan, and you also have many famous places. And the weather, the climate there is very attractive for many people. Now, as Chaozhou and Zhejiang, this is my hometown. I didn't think that my hometown is so attractive to tourists, but these recent years, it become a very hot spot. Probably because of the Chaozhou people, the Chaozhou government, they upgraded their tourist facility, they upgraded their promotion, and where they also have a very good climate conditions and very close to the South Seas. And Chaozhou, in particular, there are a lot of attraction. For example, the bridge on the Hanjiang River, which was built many, many hundred years ago in the Tang Dynasty. And people, would find it astonishing to see these kinds of historical site. And Chaozhou food, the Chaozhou food is probably the best in China, and if the best in China, it should be the best in the world. Lots of people, they come here not only see the culture, but also they can taste the local food. And well, this lunch, I still have another Chaozhou food in Chongqing. It's really so nice. As I believe that lots of tourists don't just come to see the scenery, but they also want to go shopping and also go to the restaurant to eat the food they never eat before, and it's so delicious.
1: As far as I know, many tourists are not only in China for the enjoyment of food and sceneries, but also for some cultural experiences such as acupuncture, herbal medicine, and making traditional sanxiés. How are these hands-on experiences offering a different way of understanding Chinese culture than conventional sightseeing?
0: Chinese medicine and Chinese acupuncture is already penetrating into many parts of the world. For example, in London, there is lots of the traditional Chinese herbal medicine with acupuncture, and it's really attractive, not only for the Chinese living there, but for the local English people. Likewise, in the United States, Canada, I also see a lot of these kinds of shops. It's highly attractive. But those shops are fairly expensive because they open locally, the local cost of living is high. If they come to China, the cost is very low. I'm talking about 100 yuan for the European country. 100 yuan is probably just equivalent to just more than 10 euro or about $15 for the people from the rich country. This is really cheap. And it is very effective. I mean, sometimes they have a pain in the neck or in the back or in the leg. Some acupuncture can make a miracle to them, or at least to make them really comfortable. So these kinds of traditional Chinese medicine, traditional Chinese acupuncture, provide a fairly complementary or even some addition, fairly valuable addition to the Western medicine system. And for some people, they don't get really serious illness, but they can suffer lots of pain. And this kinds of pain could be easily suggested to Chinese traditional medicine and treatment. And this can, for many patients, they can enjoy a much, much better life because of this. Yeah. So this is why lots of people, they come to this kinds of purpose.
1: Thank you very much. That was Yao Shujie, Changkang Professor of Economics and Chongqing University. This is World Today. Stay with us. Pakistan and Turkey have agreed to activate deterrence measures under a mutual defense pact and deploy military forces to Saudi Arabia to counter continuing attacks by Yemen's Houthi group. The decision came after a trilateral emergency meeting in Riyadh on Monday. The three countries condemned attempted attacks on Mecca and Medina, as well as continued strikes on civilian facilities in Saudi Arabia. In July, the Houthis announced a maritime ban on Saudi shipping and have continued attacks on Saudi tankers and oil facilities. Now, for more, we're joined by Dr. Zhang Chuchu, Deputy Director of the Center for Middle Eastern Studies, Fudan University. Thank you very much for joining us, Dr. Zhang. How serious has the security confrontation between Saudi Arabia and the Houthis become? And why have the three countries activated the Mutual Defense Pact, the Mecca Alliance, at this point?
2: Right. Actually, we have already seen the escalation and intensified confrontation between Saudi Arabia and the Houthis. And right now, in this context, three countries have activated the Mutual Defense Pact. And I think this is particularly driven by several pressures, because we know that since signing the Mecca Joint Defense Agreement, critics questioned whether the pact was merely symbolic and superficial. And this is particularly the case after earlier, confrontation between the Houthis and Saudi Arabia. So, right now, by triggering activation, the alliance prevents its collective security clause from being labeled as obsolete at birth. And also, the activation coincides with a major counteroffensive by Saudi-backed Yemeni government forces attempting to reverse Houthi territorial gains. So in this context, from the perspective of Riyadh, is trying to mobilize its allies, and it really needs allied reinforcements to free up its own forward-deployed assets and secure its strategic rear.
1: Now, Pakistan and Turkey have agreed to deploy military forces to Saudi Arabia. What roles are these forces likely to play, respectively?
2: Well, my observation is that neither Pakistan nor Turkey is likely to deploy frontline expeditionary ground divisions directly into Yemeni highlands. Instead, so far we can see that the forces are likely to fulfill specialized complementary operation roles within Saudi territory. For example, as for Pakistan, it is very likely to, for instance, provide manning air and missile defense batteries, stationing infantry and armored advisory units at sensitive Saudi border hubs or internal air bases and these critical areas. And as for Turkey, I think it's likely to supply airborne early warning, integration of electronic warfare systems, counter-drone networks, for example. And right now, actually, both Pakistan and Turkey have still remained cautious strategies, and they are reluctant to be fully involved and dragged into this confrontation.
1: The Mecca Alliance was only signed in August. So given the short time frame since the Mecca Alliance was formed and the escalating conflict between Saudi Arabia and the Houthis, what are the main challenges to putting the pact's commitments into practice?
2: I think activating this collective defense agreements within weeks of its ratification actually faces, you know, several difficulties, because the first issue is the command, control and communication integrity. Because we know that Pakistan, Turkey and Saudi Arabia, they are actually importing and using different weapons from completely different sources, for instance. So right now, integrating Pakistani systems, Turkish NATO standard hardware and indigenous platforms, and Saudi Arabia's air defense web into an integrated real-time defensive architecture is highly difficult and complex. And another issue is the asymmetric deterrence effect, because this kind of collective defense treaties are usually used to deter traditional nation states. But as for non-state actors like the Houthis, strikes against its networks could carry low marginal cost for the Houthis, but at the same time, imposing high defensive expenditures on the alliance. So that could lead to a high cost for the allies. And another issue is about political consensus on rules of engagement, because for Saudi Arabia, its priority. So right now, Saudi Arabia faces active fire, but Islamabad and Ankara might still remain very cautious and trying not to be fully and deeply dragged into this war. So you see, there are still a lot of disagreements between these three countries.
1: Then let's look at their respective stances. What does Pakistan's involvement tell us about the evolution of its security relationship with Saudi Arabia? Could this deployment mark an expansion of Pakistan's role in Middle Eastern security?
2: Well, I think if we look at the history of Pakistan's foreign policy, we can actually find a huge shift. Actually, in 2015, Pakistan's parliament famously voted to stay neutral and refused to join the Saudi-led Operation The Decisive Storm in Yemen. So right now, I think this activation actually indicates that economic interdependence between Pakistan and Saudi Arabia in terms of, central bank deposits, oil facilities, financial assistance, et cetera, have actually overridden historical parliamentary reluctance. And also, we can also see an expansion of Islamabad's interest and also influence in the Middle Eastern security architecture, as you have mentioned, because right now Pakistan is positioning its conventional military muscle as a cornerstone security provider for the Gulf. And that could, in the end, diversify its geopolitical relevance beyond its traditional South Asian theater.
1: And Turkey already has significant military capabilities and security interests across the region. So what does Ankara hope to gain from being part of this alliance?
2: Right. Actually, I think Turkey's willingness to deploy its force under this Mecca Pact reflects its broader geopolitical strategy and calculation, because actually Turkey perceives the Gulf region as a sort of primary export market for its expanding defense sector. So by deploying Turkish electronic warfare, radar and unmanned system under live combat conditions, so Turkey is trying to use this leverage, which could serve as an operational showcase for Turkish defense force. And also it's trying to rebalance its regional influence because following years of estrangements with Riyadh, now full participation in the Mecca alliance could, to a certain extent, strengthen Turkish-Saudi relations. And also it could secure substantial Saudi investment, currency swapped arrangements, which are crucial for Turkish domestic economy. And another issue is that Turkey already maintains an overseas military presence in Somalia and also a naval interest in the Red Sea corridor. So actually anchoring its security presence directly in Western Saudi Arabia, actually it links Ankara's maritime footprint across the Bab al-Mandab and Eastern Mediterranean Sea.
1: And do you think this military deployment will deter Houthi attacks or risk triggering wider regional escalation?
2: Well, I think this could have certain deterrence effect, but at the same time, it also risks escalating the conflict because by deploying non-Arab regional heavyweight militaries right now, I think you can see an alteration of the regional balance of power. Because while the presence of Turkish and Pakistani force may improve interception rates for the side of Riyadh against incoming, you know, drones and cruise missiles, it actually raises the stakes because, for example, a high casualty strike that if, let's say, attacks Turkish or Pakistani personnel on Saudi soil could actually trigger retaliatory obligations. So you see, although Ankara and Islamabad are trying so hard to prevent being deeply involved in this conflict, it's hard to say because in that, you know, sort of scenario, it might put these two states directly into strikes and the confrontation. And on the other hand, as the conflict in Yemen becomes increasingly complex, I think this could also complicate the ongoing U.S.-Iranian war. Because as more and more countries are getting involved, it means that this spillover effect is actually intensifying rather than de-escalating.
1: And finally, what reactions can we expect from regional powers such as Iran, Israel, and the UAE to the military deployment of the Mecca Alliance?
2: Right. I think actually these three states could be very different. For Israel, for instance, while Israel, you know, shares Saudi's hostility towards the Houthis, the presence of Turkish forces and Pakistani military units operating along the Red Sea could complicate Israel's regional military planning and alters the balance of power on its southern periphery. And as for Abu Dhabi, is also very different in terms of its positions. And I think its reaction could also be ambivalent because on the one hand, the UAE has, you know, pursued a divergent strategy in Yemen. It used to back southern factions that frequently clash with the Saudi-backed government. And on the other hand, Abu Dhabi remains wary of expanding Turkish military footprints in the Gulf region. And also there is, you know, competition between Saudi Arabia and the UAE. So it could also remain cautious. And as for Iran, right now, as it sees, you know, the joint operations between Saudi Arabia and Pakistan and also Turkey, I think for Iran, it also feels the pressure in this conflict.
1: Okay, thank you for your analysis. That was Dr. Zhang Chuchu, Deputy Director of the Center for Middle Eastern Studies at Fudan University. 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To listen to this episode again or to catch up on previous episodes, you can download our podcast by searching World Today. We'll be back after a short break.

Welcome. I'm Elaf Ellard, economics professor and member of the Data Science and AI Center at New York University, Shanghai. On the World Today program, you can find in-depth and impartial insight, as well as critical commentary on key trends in the Chinese economy, financial technology, business, and blockchain. 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
1: Whether it's about your education, the home you live in, or the items you buy, your money has a story to tell. 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
2: Hello, my name is Alessandro Golombiewski Teixeira. I'm a professor of public policy and management at Tsinghua University in Beijing. I am a great listener of The World Today. In my opinion, The World Today is one of the best China radio programs. In The World Today, we can get the best news and analysis in what is happening now in the world. 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
3: Welcome back to World Today with me, Du Hongyu, in Beijing. We continue our National Day holiday special, exploring the six major infrastructure networks outlined in China's 15th five-year plan. Today, we turn our attention to the upgrade of China's urban underground pipeline network, a vast system stretching nearly 4 million kilometers, the longest of its kind in the world. The plan aims to make it smarter, safer, and more resilient. For more, my colleague Song Ruixin spoke with Dr. Tang Junqing, Associate Dean at the School of Urban Planning and Design at Peking University, and Dr. Cao Mengqiu, Lecturer in Transport and Urban Systems Modeling at the Bartlett School of Environment, Energy and Resources, University College London.
4: First of all, why are underground pipeline networks so important to a city's daily life and long-term development? Dr. Cao, let me start with you on this.
5: Well, I think the best way to understand underground infrastructure is not simply to think of it as a collection of pipes beneath our streets. It's really the lifeline system of a city. Much of what allows everyday urban life to function depends upon infrastructure that we rarely see. We also call it invisible infrastructure. For example, clean water reaches our homes. Wastewater is removed, rainfall is drained away, gas and heat are supplied safely, and electricity and the communications networks continue to operate. I would therefore think about its importance at three levels. The fourth is basic urban services. If water, drainage, gas, heating, and electricity systems stop functioning, everyday life is affected almost immediately. The second would be public safety. Aging or poorly maintained infrastructure can lead to water leakage, gas leaks, flooding, ground collapse, and in the most serious cases, even explosions. The final thing is the future capacity of the city. Whether a city can build more homes, develop new business districts, accommodate data centers, or, for example, electrify transport, depends partly upon whether its water, energy, drainage, and communication systems have sufficient capacity. So what happens underground ultimately determines a great deal of what can happen above ground. That's why I think modern infrastructure management has to move away from a break and fix model towards a predict and prevent model.
4: Right. And Dr. Tang, I know you've been working on urban resilience for many years. Would you say underground pipeline networks are an important part of building a resilient city? First of all, please help us understand what is urban resilience mean in practice?
6: Right, thank you, Ruixin. That's a good question. A short answer to this, yes, absolutely. As far as I'm concerned, urban resilience means the capacities to prepare for disruptions, absorb its impacts, recover essential functions, and adapt as condition changes. So that is to say, a resilient city can learn from that experience, and underground pipeline networks are vital in this process. A practical way to think about the term of resilience or urban resilience is that during a serious flood, can you still get clean water and reach medical care? And how quickly can your neighborhood return to normal after the flood? Even a well-designed drainage network has its limit. We all know that. Resilience involves preparing for what happens when that limit is exceeded. A city might protect the electricity supply for a pumping station, provide an alternative water supply to a hospital, or, you know, to keep access to an emergency shelter available.

0: those arrangements give people options when part of the system stop working.
1: Right, and there is another interesting challenge here. Like invisible infrastructure is often out of sight and even out of mind. How can cities get a better picture of what is happening beneath the surface, Dr. Tang?
0: First of all, we should make a distinction between mapping the network and understanding its condition. These are two things, right? You can have a pipe accurately marked on a map, even though nobody has inspected it for years. So actually, we need both kinds of information. The data should include its age, material, and repair history, and someone needs to be responsible for updating them whenever work is carried out. That is where inspections and monitoring comes in. Cameras can review damage inside sewers, while pressure and flow measurements can help an operator notice unusual conditions in a water pipe. Those readings need interpretations, so local maintenance staff are also part of the picture. They can compare what the instruments show with what they know about the section of the network. What I would add from a planning perspective is the connection to the city above ground. Suppose two pipes are in similar conditions, but one supplies a hospital and has no alternative connections. So their repair priorities would be quite different. That is the reasoning behind risk-based maintenance, considering the likelihood of failure together with the consequences. A useful information system should, from my perspective, support the decision makers to make that kind of decisions.
1: So once cities have a clear picture of what is happening underground, the next question is how to use that information to prevent problems before they happen. Then Dr. Cao, what makes smart prevention and control genuinely smart?
2: There is sometimes a temptation to define smart this world, simply as installing more sensors, building a control room, or even introducing artificial intelligence. Well, we often talk about AI, for example, from now on, we are talking about AI and then moving it to AGI, artificial general intelligence, and even over the decades, we may say artificial super intelligence. However, I would say none of the things by themselves necessarily makes a city smart. I think genuinely smart prevention control, it could be like several stages. For example, we may say, what is there? What is the asset? What is it? When was it installed and who is responsible for it? And also we may think about what condition it is in. That requires inspection, monitoring, maintenance, records, and operational data. And also we may think what is likely to happen next. This is where modeling, machine learning, and the digital twins can become particularly useful. So we really need to understand what matters most. Smart is not about how much data a city collects. It is about whether that data leads to earlier warnings, better decisions, and faster action.
1: Dr. Tao previously has touched on this a little bit, like what are the biggest challenges in putting these systems into practice? What is your take on that? And what difficult problems has China already managed to overcome?
0: For sure, China has done a lot on this. For the difficulties, one of them is that, from my perspective, we are improving systems while people are still using them, right? Closing a street to inspect or replace affects businesses, traffic, and residents. Even where monitoring technology is available, someone still have to, you know, interpret its readings, arrange repairs, and keep the equipment working year after year. The funding and staffing have to continue after installation. So we also have to reconsider the conditions these systems were designed for. For northern and inland city in China, a relatively dry annual climate can give a misleading sense of security. What matters is to a drain during a storm is how much water arrives within a short period. You know, the phrase 100-year flood can be misleading too. Technically speaking, it means a 1% annual chance of a flood of that size or greater under the conditions used to estimate it. It gives us no guarantee of a long interval before the next event. As climate and

0: land use change, the probability can change as well. There are concrete examples in China of bringing previously separate tasks together, like Zhengzhou. Zhengzhou has developed an integrated flood management platform using monitoring and modeling techniques, alongside changes to its early warning systems and emergency responses management. With that being said, making that connection work consistently across departments and sustaining it for over a long time still remain a substantial part of the implementation challenge.
1: So Dr. Tan has got a lot of case studies here. And Dr. Cao, does that coordination challenge look similar in the UK and even in Europe?
2: I think the key word here is slightly different, I would say. I would highlight the coordination because we don't really need a single organization to operate every piece of infrastructure, I would say. For example, water, electricity, gas and telecommunication all require specialist expertise, no matter in China or in the UK context. But we do need a common governance language, I would say. That's a sort of a similar thing between the UK and China. So I would suggest that cities increasingly need one common map, one minimum set of data standards, one shared risk register, one cross-sector emergency protocol, and one coordinated infrastructure investment pipeline. So in this case, that would help prevent situations in which one organization resurfaces a road and another utility digs it up, 6 months later. In London, I think, for example, London's 2026 infrastructure framework offers a very interesting example. It does not simply treat transport, energy, water, wastewater, flood risk, waste, and digital connectivity as separate sectors. It uses systems mapping to understand their interdependencies and how they collectively affect housing, employment, growth, and resilience. So briefly speaking, I would say infrastructure governance needs gradually to move from department-by-department governance, no matter in China or in the UK, towards place-based and system-based governance. The pipes may belong to different operators, but the risk belongs to the city as a whole.
1: You raise a broader question of how these different parts of the system are governed. Then, Dr. Tang, which Chinese cities have, from your observation, have developed particularly useful approaches to using invisible infrastructure to strengthen these urban resilience?
0: Frankly speaking, a lot of cities in China nowadays are improving in that kind of aspects. Well, two places come to my mind, although for quite different reasons. Mm-hmm. One of them is Xiong'an. It shows that what can be done when underground infrastructure is planned alongside a new urban area. Its utility tunnels accommodate services such as water, electricity, communications, and heating in accessible corridors. That makes room for inspections and maintenance from the beginning, the very beginning, and reduces the need to, keep digging the road above them. And another one is Zhengzhou, as I mentioned. Zhengzhou is another case we have examined closely in our previous research. Following the 2021 flood, the city changed a lot in its emergency response systems, including flood control improvement, work on urban lifeline safety, numerous new emergency shelters, and closer coordination between warning and actions. What interests me the most is how those measures connect together. Improving drainage affects where water accumulates, right? Mm-hmm. Protecting underground spaces affects people's exposure, and acting on a warning affects how many people are still in danger when floods develop. Those are, I would say, related part of the same event, which is why our analysis consider human activity and the urban environment and the flood all in one together. For other cities, I think to learn from these experiences, I would ask which of those circumstances resemble its own. A new district has the opportunities to reserve underground space early, and an existing build-up area may need urban renewal that keeps services running during the work. A large utility tunnel might be difficult, to fit beneath existing foundations or where the water table is high, right? Mm-hmm. But all in all, I think the lesson is to plan the connections between services early while choosing construction and maintenance arrangement that fits the local setting and budget.
1: So that's a look at some of the experience from China. Let's broaden the comparison now. For Dr. Cao, having worked in the UK for many years, what experiences from the UK and the Europe could China learn from, and where could the two sides learn from each other?
2: Well, to some extent, I may not really describe it simply in terms of one set being ahead and the other behind. China and Britain are at rather different stages in the infrastructure life cycle. China's major strengths, I would say, over the past few decades have been scale, speed, and implementation capacity.
1: Right.
2: Britain and much of Europe have been dealing with mature infrastructure for a much longer period, and therefore have extensive experience in regulation, asset management, life cycle planning, and institutional governance. So I think there are at least several areas in which, to some extent, the UK and Europe offer some sort of relevant lessons for China. First of all, I would say it is establishing a durable system for infrastructure asset information. Why I'm saying that? Because the UK's National Underground Asset Register, for example, is a very useful example. The UK has around 4 million kilometers of borrowed pipes and cables. Historically, information was distributed across more than 600 infrastructure asset owners, and obtaining the necessary records before excavation could take more than 6 days on average. And also, the UK government estimates that there are roughly 60,000 accidental underground asset strikes each year, with an economic cost of about 2.4 billion annually. So the lesson in this case for China is therefore not simply the digital map, it is the institutional framework behind the map, like data standards, legal responsibilities, update obligations, and access governance. And the second lesson could be something like whole life asset management. UK infrastructure regulation places considerable emphasis not only on capital expenditure, but also on operation, maintenance, risk, and long-term financial sustainability. That becomes increasingly relevant to China as more infrastructure enters its maintenance and renewable cycle. Another thing could be the cross-sector resilience, as London's 2026 infrastructure framework explicitly considers transport, energy, water, wastewater and flood risk, waste and digital connectivity as interdependent systems rather than entirely separate infrastructure sectors.
1: Mm-hmm.
2: Britain and Europe can also, of course, learn from China's ability to take infrastructure and the digital innovation from pilot project to citywide and sometimes province-wide deployment relatively quickly. So I would summarize the comparison in this way. China can learn from Europe and the UK how to govern infrastructure over a very long life cycle. Europe can learn from China, and the UK can learn from China, how to deploy new infrastructure and the digital system at scale.
1: Whether we are talking about China, the UK, or Europe, one thing is clear, that underground pipelines don't operate in isolation. They are part of a much wider urban infrastructure system. So how should they coordinate with the other five networks in China, such as water, computing power, and next generation communication? What would effective coordination look like in practice? Let me start with you, Dr. Tang.
0: Thank you. That's a really good question. As Professor Cao already mentioned, I think for this question, the key word is the interdependence. Each network relies on services from the others. A drainage pump needs electricity. Its monitoring equipment might need communications, and the team repairing it might need transport and supplies, right? So that's why in our research, we approach a city as a system of systems. Ophelia can actually travel way beyond the point where it begins, right? Because they all interconnected. So the sixth network agenda for the 15th five-year plan period brings underground pipelines into the same planning discussion as the water network, the next type power grid, computing networks, next generation communications and logistics. Suppose heavy rain is approaching. Let's say real time or near real time waterlogging readings and forecasting could be transmitted through the communication network and analyzed using computing resources. Drainage operators could use that information to assess where problems are likely while checking whether rivers and storage areas can receive the water, right? Electricity operators would know which pumping station might need priority supports, and logistic arrangement would help move operators or repair equipments to those locations. Making those decisions together before access become difficult is what coordination would look like in practice. There's another side to interdependence, though. Connecting everything to the same equipment or location can leave several services exposed to one failure. That's just like a really quick heads up I would like to give. Essential pumps need protected backup power, and operators need a way to act if the digital connection is lost. So when we connect these networks, we also need to check that their backups will remain usable during the very emergency they are meant to handle.
1: Then, beyond improvements to drainage and water supply and heating and other basic services, can upgrading underground infrastructure also become a driver of economic development? What's your take on that, Dr. Tao?
2: Absolutely, I would say yes, but I would be careful not to reduce the economic value of infrastructure simply to the GDP generated by construction expenditure. The more important benefits are often productivity effects and avoided losses. First, reliable infrastructure reduces water outage, power interruptions, transport disruption, repeated road excavation, and business interruption. Those are genuine productivity gains. In addition, I think infrastructure capacity can unlock development. If an area doesn't have sufficient electricity, water, or drainage capacity, for example, then even if the land and planning permission are available, new housing, businesses, or data centers may still not be able to locate there. I think this is one reason London's 2026 infrastructure framework explicitly links infrastructure investments with housing, jobs, productivity, growth, and resilience. And also, I think better infrastructure avoids economic losses. This is very important as well. The UK's NUR program provides a very direct illustration. The government estimates that the system could generate at least £400 million a year in economic benefits through more efficient data sharing and excavation, fewer accidental utility strikes, and reduced disruption to businesses and the public. So the real economic value of infrastructure is not simply the amount spent constructing it. The more important question are how much other economic activity does it enable, and how much failure and disruption does it prevent? So good infrastructure creates value twice. It enables new economic activity, and it prevents the enormous economic costs of failure.
1: Okay, so Dr. Tang, how does this compare with what we are seeing in Chinese cities?
0: I think Professor Tao already mentioned a very useful point. For the question, it is quite an interesting question, actually. I often discuss this with my colleagues and students because economic development and urban resilience are sometimes presented as competing priorities. It doesn't have to be a zero-sum game. But we can improve a city's abilities to cope with disruption while also making it a more dependable place to work, live, invest, and live. Taking a small business as an example, if a flood hits, its losses can extend well beyond the scope of repairing the infrastructure. Staff may be unable to go to work, deliveries may be delayed, and customers might go somewhere else. An upgrade that reduces those interruptions can support the business for sure and for many years afterwards. These are the economic co-benefits of resilience, and they can be easy to miss if we look only at the construction bill. So there's also a demand for engineering, inspection technology, materials, and skilled maintenance as these networks are upgraded. That activity can support employment and technical development. Of course, budgets are always limited. So projects still need proper assessment over their lifetime. But there's an economic case for resilience in what it allows people and business to keep going, as well as in the damage it helps them avoid.
1: Okay, so finally, this question goes to both of you. What could invisible infrastructure mean for a city's long-term sustainable development? Dr. Tao, start with you.
2: I would connect underground in this sort of invisible infrastructure with sustainable development through sort of three concepts, I would say. Efficiency, resilience, as also mentioned by Professor Tao, and equity. The first is efficiency. Better water systems reduce leakage, better drainage and sewage reduce environmental pollution, smarter energy networks reduce waste. Integrated utility corridors can also reduce repeated road excavation and disruption. The second thing we all mentioned is about resilience. Climate change means cities will increasingly need to cope with heavier rainfall, heat waves, flooding, and other extreme weather events. Infrastructure can therefore no longer be designed only for average conditions. We increasingly need to ask a different question: what happens on the worst day, for example? That is very important. And last one is equity. This sort of invisible infrastructure is also a social equity issue. When water, drainage, heating, or transport system fail, the people most severely affected are often not those with the greatest financial and social resources. So resilience should also ask who is protected, who remains vulnerable, and who recovers first. So my final line would be a sustainable city is built above ground, but it is very often sustained from below. I
1: Okay.
2: think that is perhaps the most important reason why this subject deserves much greater public attention.
1: Exactly. Then, Dr. Tan, anything you would like to add to that?
0: Yes, totally agree. Let me just add another perspective. I would think about the people who will still be using this infrastructure decades from now. The communities would have changed substantially by then, along with its climate and demand for services. We are making choices now about how much room there will be to adopt and how difficult or expensive that the adoption could become. That connects to actually a human infrastructure disaster coupling structure. Simply put, each changes the others. So development alters where people live and work and how rainfall moves across the ground. A flood can then change which places are usable and where people need services. Underground network sits within those relationships, so their planning needs to take account of changes above ground as well. I would also keep older communities in view. Their residents need dependable water and drainage just as much as people in new developments, and some will have more difficulty coping with an interruption. And speaking of long-term sustainability, it includes keeping those services reliable and maintaining the infrastructure at a cost the city can manage. After all, like we always said, it is the people we are building resilient city for.
3: That was Dr. Tang Junqing, Associate Dean at the School of Urban Planning and Design, Peking University, and Dr. Cao Mengqiu, Lecturer in Transport and Urban Systems Modeling at the Bartlett School of Environment, Energy and Resources, University College London. And that's all the time for this edition of World Today. 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Thank you so much for listening. Bye for now.
4: 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I'm Elaf Ellard, economics professor and member of the Data Science and AI Center at New York University, Shanghai. 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
1: Now the news. I'm Shane Bigham. China's seen a surge in return travel on the sixth day of the National Day holiday as the week-long break winds down. Railways are expecting over 22 million passenger trips on Tuesday, with nearly 2,200 additional trains scheduled. Waterways will handle 1.4 million trips. On popular water routes in cities such as Shanghai and Chongqing, smart systems monitor safety hazards such as

0: due to worries about high debt levels and a political gridlock in France, with an upcoming snap election in Spain adding to headwinds. It hit the lowest level since May last year on Monday. Yemen's government forces say they've taken control of the strategic Red Sea port city of Mocha after launching an offensive against the Houthis. They also claim control of the Bab el-Mandeb Strait. The Houthis denied the claim and said fighting is ongoing. The group said it launched three operations on Saudi territory, targeting airports, oil facilities, and military sites. Ahab Al-Fandi has more from Sana'a.
1: One of the main areas of focus is Dobab, overlooking the Bab el-Mandeb Strait. Saudi-backed government forces say they have advanced in the area and taken control of a number of positions. But Sana'a, controlled by Ansar Allah, also known as the Houthis, strongly disputes these claims. And alongside the ground fighting, Saudi airstrikes have continued hitting Sana'a as well as areas in Sada and Sana'a governorates. Ansar Allah has now issued a warning. The group says Saudi airspace will be considered a theater of operations for its armed forces.
0: The UN Human Rights Council has adopted a draft resolution titled Promoting Accessibility for the Full Enjoyment of All Human Rights by All, proposed by China on behalf of 47 countries. The resolution promotes accessibility and an age-friendly environment, addresses emerging technologies, including artificial intelligence, and calls for technical assistance for developing countries and greater international cooperation. In 2024, the UN Rights Council adopted the same resolution proposed by China, the first thematic resolution on accessibility in UN history. Kenya's first confirmed Ebola cases died after arriving in Nairobi from the Democratic Republic of the Congo. The Kenyan health minister said authorities have identified 28 contacts, including family members and health workers. The DRC is battling its largest ever Ebola outbreak. The Central African country has recorded more than 8,000 cases and over 4,000 deaths. The epidemic had also spread to Uganda, but the World Health Organization declared the country free of the disease in August. New Zealand's governing National Party has fallen below 26%, while the Green Party surged to its strongest showing this parliamentary term ahead of next month's general election. An RNZ Reid Research poll showed that support for the National slumped to its weakest since the 2020 election. The opposition Labour Party also lost ground, falling to 30.8%, while the Green Party jumped to 14.8%. National's coalition partners moved in opposite directions. New Zealand First lost ground as ACT gained support. Several Japanese companies and a university have reported data breaches or cyber attacks since Monday. Osaka Metropolitan University said the leak involves information on at least 130,000 students and teachers following a cyber attack that caused a system failure at the institution. Discount store chain operator Mr. Max Holdings said personal data of up to 1.7 million customers may be compromised following unauthorized access to a server handling its online shopping services. An internet service firm and a restaurant chain operator also are among those affected. In sports, Washington Capitals captain Alex Ovechkin says he'll retire after the season. The 41-year-old has led the NHL in goals 9 times, something no other player has done. He broke Wayne Gretzky's all-time goal-scoring record last year when he netted for the 895th time. Ovechkin's the longest contracted professional athlete ever in Washington, D.C., and delivered the team their first Stanley Cup championship in 2018. The player informed his teammates of his retirement decision in a locker room address and is set to bow out as one of Washington's most accomplished athletes in any sport. And that's the news. I'm Shane Bigham.
2: Discussion keeps the world turning.
3: This is Roundtable.
4: You nailed the interview. Then came the follow-up, a data analysis, a full presentation, a mock campaign, and it was all unpaid. All before anyone says, you're hired. Turns out most job seekers know this drill. For plenty of them, the real frustration isn't the extra work, it's the silence that follows. So where is that line between proving yourself and getting used? And what would a fairer version of this whole ritual actually look like? After that, as part of our National Day holiday specials, we're bringing you episodes from Ni How Are You? It's a series of cross-cultural conversations exploring how people in China and the United States see, experience, and understand each other. Coming to you from our studios in Beijing, this is Roundtable. I'm Steve Hatherley. Thank you so much for being with us today. And for the show, I'm with Yushan and Feifei. First up, September and October are often seen as the golden season for recruiting.

0: And also for many job seekers, the interview is the crucial moment that can make or break an opportunity. But these days, an interview doesn't always end when the questions are over. Candidates may be asked to take online tests, or write proposals, or prepare presentations, or analyze data, and sometimes even produce trial work before they even get an offer. A recent survey found that more than 80% of respondents have been given some form of interview homework while on the hunt for a job, while nearly 60% wanted employers to provide feedback whether or not they were hired. So when does the show us what you can do start to feel like, will you work for us for free? And what would a fairer approach to interview assignments look like? Yushen and Feifei, good afternoon. I have never found myself in this particular situation where I was given a big project to work on before I was offered a job. I've been in an interview where I was given tasks that I needed to complete to prove my competence in something, but never asked to do something that could potentially be used for later use by the company.
1: I definitely experienced and exactly the same kind of experience of doing the quote-unquote free trial job. I tried to get a part-time job in a grocery store, a convenience store, so they asked me to clean the shelves for the whole afternoon.
2: For the whole afternoon?
1: For the whole afternoon.
2: Did they pay you?
1: No.
2: Did they?
1: Because I decided not to go there, so I didn't let them pay me. And another company, I also did some trial work for them. So it feels like it is kind of a common practice that a lot of companies here in China will do.
0: Yeah, they call it interview homework, Feifei. So let's start there. What exactly is it, and why is it so common in the recruitment process these days?
2: Well, like Yushun just vividly described, interview homework are basically referring to those tasks that employees ask candidates, not the employees, to complete as part of the recruitment process. So usually after or alongside an interview, and to get it more, I think from the employer's point of view, they want to do this to so that they can get a more practical sense of what this candidate can do. But on the other hand, that candidate do need to put in a lot of time and efforts into these kind of tasks. I remember when I was also applying for a part-time job in a magazine based in Sydney, and that manager asked me to write a proposal, a project proposal, based on my own personal observation about city life in Sydney. And I didn't really end up submitting a proposal, but I imagine if I really did go ahead with that proposal, that would be a massive, massive file, and I need to put into a lot of, I even maybe need to go outside and interview some people and then come back with several pages of proposal. And that, according to China Youth Daily Survey, they asked over 1,300 respondents who have had job-seeking experiences in the past 3 years, so it's very recent. And most of the tasks these respondents get, the most common ones include on-site written tests or online assessments at about 45%. And then about 34% of them will be asked to do proposal planning or PowerPoint presentation, and 30% of them were asked to do writing samples or trial assignments. There are also things like simulated work tasks, data analysis and case study, and coding tests, which in our job description can be a individual project on some level as part of our job.
0: So the idea behind all of those things that you just mentioned is pretty straightforward. It's not just asking candidates to talk about their skills. It's employers that want to see those skills in action. And it's become a really, really common thing to see in interviews these days. Back to that survey. Now, itself, it suggests that employers are using these assignments as a way to assess, like you said, Feifei, you know, the ability or the lack of ability to do a particular task or a particular job. But for some positions, you know, maybe creative or technical ones, a completed task can give the employer or the recruiter a different kind of perspective or a different piece of information that might be even more useful, you could argue, than simply sitting across from each other at a table and asking each other questions.
2: Yeah, I 100% agree with that. Because, for example, for our job, Steve, most of the time, I think a lot of time we would ask, for example, some candidates applying for a job as a host for a show or a producer of the show. And some of the times we will, either media company or the organization, will ask them to provide a demo of such a show. I think it's not something that you can get from the job face-to-face interview, from just talking about what you actually can produce. Mm. So I think on some level, from the employer's point of view, I 100% get why they want to see the final, the finished product, to get that different kind of information.
0: Yeah, I mean, I think it completely depends on the position. In some cases, it's entirely defensible to ask someone, a potential candidate, to prove that they are able to do what the job requires them to do. And I think broadcasting would be a pretty easy example from that. There are other cases where it's rather perhaps indefensible. Clean our shelves for an entire afternoon is not prove to us that you know how to clean a shelf. It sounds more like the person who was supposed to work this shift called in sick today, so you're going to cover for them.
1: It feels like they're trying to make this candidate to be more familiar with the, like, the daily routine of their job can be cleaning the shelves and say hello to the customers.
0: Mm-hmm.
1: So, of course, even I think that it is quite understandable if it's just, you know, something that it is bearable and it's not that heavy of intensity of labor. But for a lot of companies right now, because there are a lot of like technology companies, IT companies, that they're requiring candidates to give them a whole finished, completed proposal, even a campaign for maybe a recent activity. And that means, you know, a whole bunch of ideas and creativity. But that also leads to some of the candidates saying that I am actually, you know, spending a lot of time and energy on giving you this idea, well, and you should compensate me for that.
0: Yeah, and it feels like it's almost everywhere these days. 82% of the respondents, again from the same survey we mentioned before, 82% said they had encountered some form of interview homework. So what does that tell us these days? I feel like it's more common now, perhaps, than it used to be in the past, although I don't have data to back that up. But why is that? Why are we seeing 82% of respondents saying they've experienced this? Is it because almost all companies are doing it these days? And if so, then what does it tell us about the companies? They don't want to follow the traditional interview style anymore.
2: I think one reason is because the traditional style of interview, having two, one people, the candidate, sitting across several managers or HR people across the table, just start to show its constraints and limits, especially when it comes to jobs with creativity, with some sort of content creation or even technical positions. Just very limited abilities that these kind of traditional interviews can demonstrate is very limited. So I think employers are finding giving assignments or the interview homework, we call that, can provide more and more size of what the candidates actually can do, especially when it comes to content creation. I mean, even for journalists, when we're doing the written tests or even some of the face-to-face interview, you will be asked to write a piece of news on the spot to test your skills, not only about the writing, but also about your ability to handle and cope with stress and time limitation. And I think that's also some valuable skills that a journalist should have. But then on the other hand, that do tells some of to have this question of where the boundary is. Like, if you, as the candidate, spend several days to write a proposal and then you send it to the employer and you didn't really hear them back afterwards, that do feel like, am I being taken advantage of? Like Yushun did with the cleaning of the shelves?
0: Which he actually didn't do.
1: I did.
0: Oh, you did do it.
1: I spent like hours there and cleaning the shelves.
0: Did you get the job?
1: No, I didn't want to go there then.
0: Oh.

0: because of
1: after
0: that.
1: After they're just cleaning.
0: But the thing is that I personally even prefer these kind of ways of proving that your capability or the advantage that you can have through these kind of practical tasks that you can just, you know, perform.
2: Yeah.
0: If you did it well, probably it could be the very golden pass for the company to actually see what you can do, no matter what your, you know, diploma is from or mm-hmm. what kind of degree that you're getting.
2: Yeah, I mean, part of the complaint too from candidates is a lack of feedback. There was a story from one candidate, surnamed Lin, and she wrote, according to her, more than 5,000 Chinese characters on a test sent by a headhunter, so by a recruiter, and waited for several days. And after several days, the recruiter told her that the position had been put on hold, and that was the last, apparently, that she heard about that. So she spent a lot of time developing a complete proposal for that, and then she did it for another position as well, for a startup's new business line. Again, received no response there. So I think in this context, the candidates are feeling like their time wasn't respected.
1: Mm. Exactly. And the survey we mentioned also have this point covered. It actually found that about 60% of the respondents, they want professional feedback whether or not they were hired, which suggests that the candidates see feedback as a very important part of a fair recruitment process.
2: Mm.
1: And I think it's very understandable to, at least out of courtesy as an employer, you tell me, given me even a very vague reason would be fine, that I was not hired.
2: I totally disagree with that.
1: Why?
2: They don't owe you anything.
1: But you can just tell me. Send me an email, give me a call. Thanks for the participation. We decided to not hire you.
2: Oh, an email. Yeah, I agree with that. Like a courtesy email. Thank you for your application. Unfortunately, the position has been filled, but we'll keep your resume on file in case a future opportunity occurs. Mm. Best of luck in your endeavors, which is the copycat email that all companies used to use, which basically translates to you didn't get the job. Now, I've always felt that, yeah, I wanted to hear whether I got the job or not. Hearing silence is pretty rude, I think. But also, I feel like asking for feedback, that's going too far.
1: Mm. That's true.
2: Yeah.
0: So it's like giving you the feedback is the courtesy, but not giving you the feedback is just what we can do and what we should do.
2: Yeah. Imagine if, you know, 20,000 people applied for a position and there's only 3 positions. Mm. Are you going to personally reply to 19,997 people telling them why they didn't get the job? That would take you years. So I don't think it's something that we can expect from companies. Every company is different. Every position is different. If it's a small company and it's more personal, then okay. But just as generally speaking, I've never received any feedback in terms of why I didn't get a position.
0: But that also depends on that kind of trial work that this candidate has been doing. If they actually spend hours or even days for preparing for the whole session, and then a feedback is kind of reasonable, right?
1: Yeah.
0: That is the problem, or how we can address that kind of specific time limit or, you know, the boundary of giving or not giving the feedback, and how much time that assignment actually requires and how closely it resembles an actual company project.
2: Yeah, I agree with that, because let's say that you go through the initial interview process and then you get a second interview and you pass that, and then they give you a little project to work on, and that takes you maybe 2-3 days or whatever, and then if they just don't reply to you after that and there's silence and there's no feedback whatsoever, that would feel terrible. And that's not a good look for your company either.
1: Yeah.
2: And I agree with you there, because of the amount of time and effort and how far through the interview process you've made it. I guess what I was saying before is, if you had one interview and you didn't pass that interview and you expect feedback, I don't think that's a reasonable thing.

0: Yeah, I think I, well, on some level, agree with that. And even I think as part of that survey, they, some of the respondents mentioned they want to know, even if they didn't get the job, they want to know when it comes to that homework, that task they've been given, what worked, what didn't, and why. One respondent put it quite clearly, rather than simply being told, we don't think you were suitable, candidates would like employers to explain what was lacking in their assignment and what the successful candidate did better. I think this is going too far. Like, even for a job, for a proper job that you did as an employer, I don't think, as an employee, I don't think the employer owe you that explanation about why I don't think this particular project you have handed didn't get passed.
1: When you did your, you didn't actually do the Sydney magazine project.
0: It was too much.
1: It was too big.
0: Yeah, it was too big. Mm. And it was only the first time interview. I was like, I didn't even get to know your company.
1: Uh-huh.
0: And you were asking me to do a big proposal. And if I spend like days and a lot of time preparing for that, and you didn't hire me in the end, will you still use my proposal? How am I going to get the guarantee that you will not be using my proposal?
1: Part of me understands and agrees with you, and part of me feels like, do it anyway. But do it anyway is dependent on a few different things. How badly do you want this job? Is it worth it? In the end, if you actually get the job, is the salary high enough to justify, or other benefits good enough to justify them asking you to do that in the first place? If the job is paying you, if it's a part-time job that pays you 500 yuan for 6 months, well, then asking you to do a huge project doesn't really add up.
0: Mm-hmm.
1: But if the job pays, I don't know, 20,000 yuan a month, and you get health insurance and you get dental insurance and you get your own parking space and you get a lot of vacation time, for example, well, then asking you to do a pretty big project before, it kind of aligns, right? And it might be worth it, even though you know you might not end up getting the position in the long run.
2: But at least you need to offer that kind of mutual respect. If I paid enough respect to finish and accomplish that kind of task or project you asked me to do, and then I think enough compensation, or some people are not asking for money, they're just asking for feedback. That is somewhat reasonable, especially now young people. I'm really glad that a lot of these young people are, you know, just asking and fighting for their own rights.
1: Because mm-hmm.
2: what we can see is that there are even some lawsuits on these kind of projects that companies are asking candidates to do. So when does a trial job stop being an interview and become an actual work? It is the line that we need to make here.
1: There was a lawsuit.
2: Yeah, legally, the key issue is not what the company calls it, but what the person is actually doing. And if a job seeker is asking to produce something under the company's arrangements and the company actually used the work, the fact that it was called a trial does not automatically mean the work can be unpaid. And under China's labor contract law, a labor relationship is established from the moment an employee starts working, so the company may be required to pay for the work they have received. And I've seen on some of these, you know, well-known job-seeking platforms, and a lot of people are showing the screenshots of they talking to the HR or the boss, saying that you need to, and, you know, a lot of these incidents turned into lawsuits. And as we can see, the previous cases, the candidates won.
0: Yeah, especially, for example, like a designer. I think it's very natural for the employer to ask that designer candidate to hand in some of his or her samples.
1: Mm-hmm.
0: But we've seen like previous cases before that the employers saw the sample and then replied with, sorry, we are not going to hire you, but thank you for the participation or whatsoever. And then later on, that candidate found out that company used her sample anyway.
1: That's theft.
0: Mm-hmm. Yeah, yeah. So that is sort of, I think on some level, some of the candidates want, for example, confidentiality agreement signed beforehand is very reasonable.
1: Mm-hmm.
0: But asking for feedback about what I did right and what I did wrong, I still think is going too far. Like nobody.

0: is going to write you that feedback.
1: Or they'll lie. I lied. I've not interviewed per se, auditioned a lot of people throughout the years for different radio shows. And if they were not a good fit for the show, which was my way of saying, you're not very good at this for this particular project, then I wouldn't say, you're not very good at this for this particular project. I wouldn't say that.
0: What would you say?
1: Well, I would just say like, yeah, you know, like you have your style, but this particular show, this particular project is looking for something specific. So it's just not a good match, but don't feel bad about it, blah, blah, blah, blah, blah, whatever, like that. So what I'm saying, this is my point. If you're asking for feedback, what exactly are you expecting to hear? And this is going to sound really harsh to say, but if you're expecting to hear the truth, you might not hear the brutal, honest truth because the company might just, it's not their mission to give you that feedback. It's their mission to move on and find the right candidate. So it's like sometimes when we say, oh, the survey result says this, and we say, oh, but you have to take this survey with a grain of salt. If you're going to get feedback from a company, you have to take it with a grain of salt, because whether it's genuine, honest feedback or not, you might not ever know that.
0: That's true. Even when you're doing your own job, you were hired to do, I don't think you can get it like 100% feedback from your supervisor anyway.
1: Yeah.
0: I've had a friend, when she handed her report, what her boss said was, I don't like it, rewrite it. And then she rewrote for like a dozen times until finally her boss gave her a pass. The boss didn't explain what he didn't like in each one of the version of the report. He just told her to rewrite them once again, again, and again.
1: Mm.
0: And I think he's, even though for some people that sounds like very rude, but it's still something you will be, you encounter and come across in your workplace.
1: Well, I think we had a pretty good conversation here, Yushen and Feifei. Could you give me some feedback on today's discussion?
0: I really like your style, Steve.
2: You did a really good job, and maybe this...
1: See, I don't know whether I can trust that feedback or not.
2: Yeah.
1: All right. Well, we'll take a break. If you are out there looking for a job, yeah, we're in it, aren't we? We're in job hunting season. So if you're out there, best of luck to you. Make a decision. Know what's right for you about where to draw the line and when it's too far. And if you do land yourself a job this season, then send us a message and we'll congratulate along with you. You're listening to Roundtable. I'm Steve, today with Yushen and Feifei. Stick around. More is on the way.
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3: the El Nino-triggered fires.
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1: You're listening to Roundtable. I'm Steve Hatherley. Coming up, as part of our National Day holiday specials, we're bringing you episodes from Ni How Are You, a series of cross-cultural conversations.

0: conversations exploring how people in China and the United States see, experience, and understand each other. You can also find our show on Apple Podcasts. Just search for Roundtable China. And now, let's turn to today's story. Four American baseball teams came all the way to China, not just to compete on the field, but also to connect with their Chinese counterparts and make new friends. What began as a week-long baseball event in Fuzhou, in southeast China's Fujian province, turned into much more than a series of games. There were shared laughs and surprising similarities between the two cultures and between the players. So after spending several days in China, what left the deepest impression on these young players and coaches? And beyond the scores and competition, what did they take away from the experience? Let's hear from our reporter Li Yunqi, who speaks with Robert Dubrovsky, coach of the baseball team from Cornerstone College in Iowa, and Xiaomo Feng, a student from Xi'an Physical Education University.
1: Let me paint you a picture that we are sitting right next to a baseball field. And behind me, there are some Chinese and American young people that are playing a tournament that's brought four U.S. teams all the way to China across the Pacific. And now we are sitting here with one of our guests, Xiaomo Feng, and she is a student from Xi'an Physical Education University. Thank you for joining us. As well as also we'd like to thank for one of the four American baseball teams, Robert Dubrovsky from Cornell College in Iowa. And Robbie, thanks for joining us here from the dugout for half an hour.
2: Thank you so much for having me, having the time of our lives here in China, and yeah. Grateful to be here.
1: For Mo Feng, you don't play baseball, right? And for Robbie, you flew all the way. It's your very first time in China. And for you too, like, how does it feel? How's the vibe? Because for me, I have never been on a baseball field before. For me, it's fantastic. But for you too, how does the baseball field here in Xi'an feel like to you?
3: It's not my first time watching a baseball game. I've actually been an interpreter in Women's Softball Asian Cup for Philippine team. So I've watched women's softball. It's quite
1: similar.
3: Yeah. But it's not the same. The field, it looks like the same, right? So I'm familiar with the game rules and sports a little bit. Stuff like that.
1: So there's a similar thrill.
3: Yeah, similar thrill. Yeah.
1: What about Robbie? Like, how does it is like the baseball field here in China different from the one back in home in Iowa?
2: It's so nice. Like, I mean, all the dimensions and the way it looks are similar, but this is like what you would call a professional field. The turf, our home field is grass instead of turf. So, yeah, this is really cool. And
1: why did you decide to coach baseball instead of other sports?
2: Well, baseball was always my favorite sport growing up. In the United States, I like baseball because it's, some people think it's a slow game. The cool thing about baseball as a player or as a coach is the camaraderie. You know, it's a 3-hour long game. Other sports
1: marathon.
2: Are shorter, so you're going to be out there with your best friends for at least 3 hours. So it really leads itself to creating friendship. And that's what's always drawn me to the sport of baseball. And ultimately, that's why I wanted to get into coaching baseball when I was done playing, because I had such a great experience as a player. My coaches really mentored me and helped me grow up as an adult. And I wanted to give that same experience for these guys. And it's cool to see the friendships that they have with each other and now with some kids here in China.
1: Yeah, so that closer connection and bond between your team and between your members.
2: Yes,
1: and that's
2: exactly.
1: The kind of thing you want to pass it down to your boys and girls possibly.
2: Yeah, and I think the cool thing about baseball too is, like in basketball, for example, if you have one really good player, they shoot the ball every time. In baseball, it doesn't work like that. You have to hit in the same order, 1 through 9, and when it's your turn, it's your turn. So I think the way the sport is set up, it leads to a true team instead of individuals. It feels like a really, really a team sport.
1: I think for this baseball trip, you've been to Fuzhou and now today in Xi'an. There are some areas in like central west or western part of China that are a lot more just playing field.
2: Yeah.
1: So you will have the experience more windy weather over
2: sure.
1: there.
2: Yeah. Well, we noticed, we've only been here for one day, but it's a different vibe. So Fuzhou, it was weird because it was huge city, but it felt like a lot of different...
1: Sections?
2: Yeah. So like we went to Kuliang up the mountain.
1: Right.
2: Kuliang. And it felt... It, honestly, for being as big as it was, it didn't feel like a big city, like New York City, like
1: right.
2: Chicago.
1: So it's like a scattered,
2: yeah,
1: all over the place.
2: Correct. Now, we went out last night and went walking around to some of the,
1: here in Xi'an?
2: The food markets, yeah.
1: Yeah.
2: And that felt like big city. Like, we were exploring and it was really, really cool. And, I mean, we were walking down the street and every time, like, we couldn't get more than two or three stands down and we wanted to try something else to eat. We skipped dinner at the hotel so we could just kind of go try a bunch of different foods.
1: Just try to get more like a local in this city.
2: Yeah, and yeah. Half of the stuff, I didn't even know what it was, but it was all delicious. It was amazing.
1: You don't know what it is, but it's just good.
2: It's good,
1: it
2: yeah.
1: just tastes good.
2: Yeah.
1: Yeah, what about Mo Feng?
3: Yeah.
1: And you're not from here, Xi'an, locally, but you've been studying here. Like, if you're going to give a reason for people to choose to stay in this city, Xi'an, what would that reason be?
3: First of all, I think it's definitely a historical city.
1: Okay.
3: So if you are interested in history,
1: archaeology,
3: yeah, you want to come here and learn and watch the stuff like museum and like the Goose Pagoda and stuff. And also the food here is really famous.
1: Okay.
2: The noodles?
3: The noodles.
2: Yeah.
1: That's what Robbie experienced.
2: Yeah.
3: Yeah, the buns.
2: Yeah.
3: The meat, everything here is delicious.
2: When we were in Fuzhou, mm-hmm. we were asking about Xi'an.
1: Oh, they have their noodles as well.
2: Yes, they even said the noodles here are good, but when you go to Xi'an, that's where you want to get the noodles. We were waiting to get here to try them, and they were really good.
1: I think there will be other provinces in northern part of China that you can go for.
2: Okay.
1: A slightly different type of noodle if you're into noodle, right?
2: Nice.
1: You try the Xi'an noodle.
2: Yeah.
1: Last time I spoke with you, I heard a very interesting expression of how you describe what playing baseball is like. You said playing baseball is like hanging out with your friends.
2: I think that
1: is a very interesting description for quite a competitive sport.
2: Yes.
1: Like, in what way is like hanging out?
2: Well, I describe it this way. So, think about basketball, right? I know basketball is very popular both in China and America.
1: It is.
2: It's very intense and it's very like man to man, in your face, playing defense, and it's fast paced. There's not a lot of time for anything in between. In baseball, I mean, look out here. Nothing is really happening because the pitcher's warming up. So there's a lot of extra players that aren't playing. Look at our guys down there. They're just in the dugout hanging out with the Xi'an players that are on the bench. And there's a lot of time to kill.
1: Yeah.
2: We have to be really locked in for 3 seconds. And then we see, okay, strike one.
1: She looks locked in.
2: Nothing happened. Yeah. Okay, now we have to release it. But you're also talking about friendship.
1: Just date lives.
2: Lives
1: and life stuff.
2: Yes. So that's why it's a game that I think more so than any other sport in the world is all about basically friendship.
1: Yeah, there really is a lot of time for people to just connect and bond with each other.
2: Yeah.
1: But every sport has its own language, slangs, terminology. Is there any like slangs or terminologies to teach us as like audiences for us to quickly learn?
2: Sure. Okay, that's a really good question because we just were talking with the Xi'an players about it.
1: Do they have different slangs?
2: Well, no, it's kind of
1: all
2: the stuff. Well, it's different, but it's the same, describing the same thing.
1: Same concept.
2: Yes. So I'll give you an example. In baseball, remember I said the same pitcher cannot pitch every game.
3: Mm-hmm.
2: Typically, if you pitch, you need like 5 days off. So, a lot of pitchers. But your best pitcher in America, we call him the ace. The ace of spades. Like your number one.
1: That's a good defense.
2: Instead of, like if your name is Vinci.
1: Yeah.
2: Instead of calling you Vinci, we would say, come on, ace. Like,
1: okay.
2: That's our ace. That's ace.
1: That's my name.
2: Yeah. So we asked the Xi'an players, like, do they have the same thing? And they
1: Who's
2: do.
1: The
2: yeah,
1: ace?
2: They pointed to some kid. I don't remember how you call it, how you say it in Mandarin, but they had a term for There
1: which is. Also stands for Ace.

0: in Chinese Mandarin.
1: Okay.
0: Maybe.
1: Yeah.
0: I guess.
1: I don't know exactly what they were calling them, but they knew exactly what I was talking about, and they pointed to their guy.
0: Yeah, so that's a nickname for the best player.
1: The best pitcher.
0: The best pitcher.
1: Yep. We have a lot of, like, if a pitcher is throwing really fast, we'll call it a couple things. You can call it cheddar.
0: Cheddar cheese.
1: He's throwing cheese, yeah.
0: Yeah.
1: Or fuzz, like fuzzy.
0: Yeah.
1: More fuzzy, like
0: yeah,
1: a cat.
0: Yeah, fuzzy.
1: I don't know why we say that. It doesn't make a lot of sense, but
0: yeah, a lot of things just passed down, you know.
1: Yeah,
0: from
1: exactly.
0: Decades.
1: Exactly. I'm trying to think what else. If our guys hit a home run or a double, they'll call it a celly, which is short for a celebration.
0: Okay, celly.
1: So if you see a guy get to second base, they might do a dance or, you know, do something.
0: A dance?
1: Yeah.
0: So it's not only just like a verbal language.
1: Correct.
0: Like a body,
1: well,
0: body
1: you would
0: language.
1: Call, you would call whatever his dance is, you would call it a celly.
0: A celly. Okay,
1: yes.
0: So it's part of the celebration, the celly tradition,
1: yes.
0: Things they do.
1: Yes.
0: But it's a dance. They don't say anything.
1: Correct.
0: Once they hit, or once they reach the second base.
1: Yep.
0: They do a dance.
1: Yeah.
0: Does everybody has like a different dance or?
1: Everybody can make, yeah.
0: Different moves.
1: Yes.
0: Did you have your own dance when you were playing?
1: I played for a coach that was pretty strict, so.
0: Okay.
1: Not as casual. He was, I mean, we could have fun, but we didn't. Baseball in the United States is changing. It used to be very, very old school and traditional, like almost like no fun allowed, basically. And now it's changing a lot because what we saw in the United States was baseball was losing popularity.
0: All right.
1: Because, like, kids weren't having as much fun as they were playing, say, soccer or other sports. It had always been our most popular sport.
0: Like,
1: and so it's always been popular, but it started to dip down a little bit.
0: Yeah.
1: And so it's changing back to being more carefree, more fun.
0: Is it because the kids are starting to play other sports, or maybe sports on their phone?
1: Well, I think what it is coaches decided to be a little less strict on all of the unwritten rules because they want kids to play, and so they're letting kids be themselves, and they're letting the kids play with some personality and play with some expression.
0: Okay.
1: And so now more kids are getting back into baseball because it's becoming more carefree, or does that make sense?
0: But it is like I said, it's kind of like counterintuitive, and I believe a lot of like Chinese baseball players will maybe look up to American baseball players because that's where this sport has the richest culture.
1: Yes.
0: But and Mofeng, you have hosted a softball game before.
2: Yeah, I've been an interpreter.
0: Interpreter, and then you're also in Xi'an's physical education university.
2: Also in this school.
0: And I've only had like a few days of experiences with baseball, but from your experience, does baseball, softball, does it feel or do they feel they're getting more popular in China?
2: I do think they feel like they're getting more popular in China. And also, like you said before, Chinese teams are looking up to the American team. And I think we genuinely really love this game, despite it's baseball or softball. We really like it, love it, and we're making it more and more popular in these days. Yeah.
1: Yeah. Well, what I told the players we played the Xi'an team and we beat them, but They were really disciplined. They were good, and they had some really good players. And when they said that, I reminded them that baseball, you have to practice for so many hours.
2: Mm-hmm.
1: And because like when you're in the United States, you start playing baseball when you're like 3 years old.
0: Really?
1: Yeah.
0: You can already start throwing, or
1: well, it's T-ball because they're not very coordinated. They can't hit a moving ball, and they're not coordinated enough to throw it yet. But it's a way for little kids to work on swinging and just start playing the game
0: arm
1: at
0: stress.
1: A really young age. Yes. So, a lot of these Xi'an players didn't start until they were, some of them like even just before high school. So that to me, I told them this. It is so impressive how good they are, considering how late in their lives they started playing.
2: Mm-hmm.
1: So I think the potential of baseball in China is really big. It inspired us a lot because, you know,

0: any of us, you can always make an excuse as to why you can't do something, right? I'm too busy with this, I'm too busy with that. And talking to some of those kids, like, some of them had to walk to get there at 4 a.m. Like, some of them, like, they just are so passionate about it, and they're training to be an Olympic athlete representing their country of China. So I actually said to our players, like, if they can do 8 hours a day and school, you guys can find, even if you just find one extra hour of work, you'll improve so much. So that's kind of the big thing that we took away from our trip to the sports university in Fuzhou.
1: Yeah.
0: Honestly, similar inspiration here. We've only seen, just driving in, we saw soccer players training, people running, and we saw the dance team. They were really good. That's, you're a dancer?
2: I wasn't there, but I'm learning that subject.
0: Yeah. So they're all, you can tell they're very passionate and just good athletes.
3: Yeah. This is the first time you're visiting China, and I assume you never had any previous knowledge about the country or even specifically the baseball teams here in China. Would you say that you've played one when we were in Fuzhou, and now today we are right beside another team that's playing down there. What would you say that the level of the Chinese baseball players is kind of different from how you would expect?
0: I would say better than I expected. You know, I didn't know that a lot of them have been playing for less than 5 or 10 years. You know, they haven't been playing for as long as we have.
3: That's so, not long, right?
0: So I was really, really impressed, and especially because they were telling me how much school they had, like how much they study. They don't get the opportunity to play as many games because there's not as many teams.
3: It's growing, but still, I would say, probably much smaller compared to the States.
0: So considering they don't play as many games as we do or as many practices as we do, they are really good. As you can see behind us, they're hanging in there, and it's a really close game.
3: Yeah. So far, roughly six, seven days into China, and outside the field, of course, the guys are having a good time.
0: Yes.
3: They've got baseball.
0: Yeah.
3: But outside the field, how are you personally, and how are your boys enjoying the trip so far?
0: They're having the time of their life. So it's really cool. When I first met you and you interviewed me, you asked me a question. You said, is it even possible to have friendship between these two teams?
3: Yeah.
0: Considering the language barrier, considering the all of the, and we're only here for a week or 10 days.
3: It's quite short.
0: And I told you, you watch, it's possible. And not even two nights later, the Xi'an team took our guys out to dinner, because we had the hotel dinner, which is very good, but it wasn't necessarily like Chinese. We were at dinner with them at the buffet at the hotel, and they said, you guys need to come with us, we'll show you some spots. And they,
3: but it was like a Fuzhou authentic food.
0: Yes.
3: And it was like the Xi'an boys.
0: We were pretty tired last night when we got in, but the boys were texting our guys on WeChat saying, tomorrow this restaurant's really good, or that, you know, all the things to do. And it's really, really heartwarming for me as their coach, because that's what it's all about. And you, like, it's funny, they're college aged boys, they're the same pretty much wherever you go. Like when the dance team came out, the Xi'an team and our guys, they were I think the coach said they were like drooling. So it's not, you know, college boys, they have the same interests, they have the same passions for baseball, for their studies, and it's really, you can look down there right now, they're talking, they're truly friends. And something I learned today, the Xi'an players would not let our guys pay for anything at dinner, and it was a lot, like, so apparently the players wanted our guys to try. They wanted them to try literally everything on the entire menu. So they got everything.
3: Was it like a huge group of people?
0: Yes, like pretty much our whole team, and I would say at least half of their team.
3: So it's kind of like a Chinese tradition, culture, or hospitality, or I would say, I was going to say precious.
0: Yeah.
3: Because this comes from students.
0: Yes.
2: Yeah.
3: And, you know, they don't have that much.
0: Yeah.
3: And probably they are just getting their is a stipend or, you know, the allowances they get from their parents, and they're sharing that, what they have.
0: And so I said to the boys, like, they really wanted to do that, like, as a gift. And the guy said, no, coach, you don't understand. It was like $150. We need to pay them back. So we gave them a gift today, and we, like, hid a bunch of money in there. They'll find it eventually, but not until we leave.
3: I can see from here that there's like a mixed color of jerseys. So the boys from Cornell College and Xi'an Physical Education University, they're like kind of mixing up and just bonding there as we speak. And most of the guys, I assume for most of your players, and you personally included, we mentioned that earlier, you didn't have that much previous knowledge. Would you say that your trip being here to play baseball, to try the local foods, to go explore the scenery, to talk with the people, and all these experiences, has that changed the view, your perception on the country, on the people, for you personally and for your boys?
0: Yeah, 100%. I did not know how welcoming the people would be. I think, I was explaining to you, I think China and the United States, I think it's a misconception that there's some tension there. I really don't think, at least in the United States, we don't feel that way. But what we do feel is a bit of a sense of competition, because we know China is really good at a lot of things.
3: Yeah.
0: Your education is really good. The technology here is really good.
3: I heard your boys were impressed by the robot delivery.
0: Yes, the delivery robot. That was
3: crazy.
0: Hotel. It's kind of like baseball, how it's competition, but it's
3: at the same
0: out
3: time,
0: of respect,
3: yeah.
0: you know, and friendly yeah. competition.
3: You build a friendship from competition.
0: Exactly. That is our view. That's how our country kind of sees China.
3: Yeah.
0: It's not like it's more of a, hey, China's getting really good at education and technology, and
3: then we need to sabotage or bring them down.
0: Step up our game.
3: No, it's not. But it's more like we need to do better, right?
0: Correct.
3: And catch up.
0: Yes. I don't want the people of China to feel like there's any resentment, because it really isn't. I think it all comes from a place of respect for the things that China may do really well, that we want to do really well at as well. But I would say I did not know how welcoming the people would be. I figured they would be nice people, but I didn't think they would be over the
3: top. This much.
0: Yeah. Our hosts in Fuzhou were unbelievable. Jean was she took care of us, and she was always helping us with something. Just amazing, amazing hospitality.
3: Finding things that you didn't know and becoming aware of it. There's a lot of things that you wouldn't know if you didn't come here. And I also remember you told me that there's a story from during the war times that you didn't know, that Americans and Chinese, they actually fought together, side by side.
0: Yeah, because that specific, it was Japan was invading China.
3: Yeah.
0: And that's something that in America, I wish we knew more about, because it's easy to generalize Asia together, right? So it's really cool to learn just how China has its own culture.
3: Yeah.
0: You know, history in China, I can tell they teach history really, really well. Because if you're passionate about your country, you want to learn about everything about all of the emperors, you know, learning about the
2: dynasty.
0: All of the dynasties.
3: That's more important than the pains.
0: Yeah, that's why I liked learning about that specific battle where they were defending the Chinese mountain together.
3: Tigers, Feifu Dui, known by the Chinese.
0: It's really cool to hear stories like that.
3: You and your boys have been here for roughly a week, and then there's going to be another 3 or 4 days. And totally, there will be a lot of new experiences. But 10 years from now, what would be the thing that you want yourself and your guys to remember from this trip?
0: Well, I think just how easy it was to make friends here. But I think what you will for sure take with you is how passionate the people here are about their culture. And I think that to me will stand out, because it's not in like a bragging way. It's just in a genuine way, like, we are really proud of our people and our culture.
3: So friendship is probably something that will last much longer than
0: I can't imagine, like, 20 years ago, if we took this trip, how you stay in touch. Like now, and they've got WeChat, the phone will translate it for you, but it's really cool with the technology. Like,
3: so competition is never the purpose.
0: Right.
3: Yeah, but it always actually leads people to actual connection, bonds,
0: yes,
3: memories, experiences, and then friendship.
0: Yeah.
3: And that's hopefully something that totally we three will take from here, but
0: yeah,
3: I hope that everyone from this baseball friendship program, this
0: yeah,
3: trip, will take maybe 10, 20 years after this.
0: Yeah, and I think too, it makes our guys want to come back. Like our guys are already talking about how can we come back? Because China's so big and we only can see so much of it in a short amount of time.
3: Yeah.
0: I'll be the first to say on camera, we would love to have these baseball players come back to the United States.
3: Oh, yeah.
0: And do something.
2: That's
0: yeah,
2: really nice of you.
0: And I think they could, because baseball is so big there, I think it would be like really cool for them to see
3: because
0: baseball.
3: Because you guys had a blast here.
0: Yes.
3: You want them to have
0: that
3: American
0: experience.
3: That'll definitely happen.
0: And we'll find a way to get some teams from China over to the United States.
2: Please take
3: definitely
2: me as well.
0: Yeah, sure. We'll do softball too.
3: Translator.
0: Yeah, we need a translator.
3: It's a date.
2: Thank you.
0: We'll sign you up.
3: Thank
0: cool
3: you both. Yeah, thank you both.
0: Yes.
3: It was a great conversation.
0: Thank you so much.
2: Thank you, Robbie.
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10: The Yellow River, the second longest river in China, is regarded as a shaping force in the history, economy, and culture of northern China. Today, about 100 million people live within its water basin, making up nearly 9% of the country's population. How is climate change felt at its headwaters, and what are the locals doing to cope with it? What are the descendants of the boatmen doing? What has kept some people from leaving their home village by the river, and what has drawn others back? Could the fading fishing community revive in the time of digital transformation? From 2021 to 2024, our reporters visited the upper, middle, and lower reaches of the Yellow River, talked to the herders, farmers, boatmen, fishermen, and eco-activists who share a close bond with the river, and present their stories in pictures, podcasts, and videos, all in our 12-part series, The Yellow River Mosaic, available only on CGTN Radio.

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4: Shane Begum with you on this Tuesday, October 6, 2026. You're listening to a special holiday edition of the Beijing Hour, coming to you live from the Chinese capital. On today's program, Pakistan and Turkey have agreed to deploy troops in Saudi Arabia under a military pact the three countries signed over the summer. Travel numbers in China are surging as the National Day holiday nears its end and people are heading home. The UK government says its Fairford base remains safe after the U.S. withdrawal of its B-1 bombers. In the second half of the program, we bring you our special feature, Hello from the Other Shore, a podcast that

0: Defense Pact. They held an emergency meeting in Riyadh to address security threats over attacks from Yemen's Houthi group. The three countries released a joint statement condemning attempted attacks on Mecca and Medina, as well as continued strikes against civilian facilities in Saudi Arabia. They reaffirmed that the security of each country is an integral part of their collective security. The Houthis announced a maritime ban on Saudi shipping in July and have continued to launch strikes on Saudi tankers and oil facilities. Saudi Arabia, Pakistan, and Turkey signed the Mecca Alliance in August. The pact stipulates that an attack on any one of the three countries will be regarded as an attack on all of them. Michal Bardavid explains how the alliance aims to strengthen security for its members.
1: Turkey, Pakistan, and Saudi Arabia sealed the Mecca Joint Defense Agreement on August 7, bringing three major regional powers together in a new security partnership aimed at strengthening collective deterrence.
2: The Defense Pact brings together different strengths. Turkey is a NATO member with the alliance's second largest military. Pakistan is a nuclear-armed state, and Saudi Arabia is one of the Gulf's most influential economic and political powers.
1: Some analysts say Pakistan's nuclear capability adds a particularly significant element of deterrence to the new group.
3: Rather than involving another institution, the message being conveyed is that nuclear weapons could be used in the event of an attack on any one of these countries, with the aim of preventing such an attack through nuclear deterrence.
1: The agreement comes as the conflict involving Iran, the United States, and Israel continues to spill across the region. Turkish Foreign Minister Hakan Fidan says the pact is technically similar to NATO's Article 5, treating an attack against one member as an attack against all. But exactly what that means in practice remains unclear. For Turkey, the pact also reflects a broader effort to diversify its strategic partnerships while maintaining existing alliances. Some analysts say the agreement will expand Turkey's strategic influence, shifting the region's strategic balance of power, possibly prompting other countries to reassess their own security.
3: This four-directional, 360-degree policy will multiply Turkey's strength. It will create a multiplier effect. NATO is also aware of this. It is something that will contribute to increasing Turkey's strength in every way. But it also creates new circumstances that will require adversaries to adjust their perspective and prepare accordingly.
1: And the alliance may not stop at three members. Turkey says Egypt could potentially join, while Ankara envisions the pact eventually expanding to include other countries in the region. As the new alliance begins to take shape, the key question will be how its collective defense pledge translates from paper into practice.
0: That was Michal Bardavid reporting. And to get some insights on the challenges of implementing the Mecca Alliance and the roles of the members, Lee Dongning spoke with Abdul Ghani Al-Iriani at the Sana'a Center for Strategic Studies.
4: We are seeing the barely 2 months-old pact versus the conflict between Saudi Arabia, which has been going on for years and is escalating. So what do you think are the main challenges to put the pact's commitments to effective practice, actually?
5: The two main challenges would be establishing joint command and establishing the interoperability of the three armies so they could work in sync with each other. And these are both very significant challenges. Fortunately, Saudi Arabia has had military cooperation with Pakistan for decades, and some of this has been sorted out over the years. The Pakistanis have been asked to nominate a supreme commander, which means that they will continue to operate along the lines that had been established in Saudi Arabia. And Turkey, in this instance, would become a sort of a backup in this military exercise. As for interoperability, Pakistan and Saudi Arabia has also done joint maneuvers in the past, and Turkey will need to learn on the job how to operate with the two other armies.
4: Mr. Iriani, how do you assess the severity of the conflict between Yemen's Houthi group and Saudi Arabia? Are we expecting a shift toward a new phase of regional confrontation? And how do you think the pact members can make sure that they are defending Saudi Arabia.

0: Somali sovereignty?
1: I think the intention in this campaign is to defend Saudi territory and allow the Saudi army to engage with the Houthis. So the Division of Labor will not require Pakistan to cross into Yemeni territory. And Turkey is, I think, expected to provide drones and military advisors and a limited number of the technicians. So there is no involvement in Yemeni territory except for the Saudi army. And the idea for the joint exercise is to ensure that the Houthis are degraded in force so that they agree to go into negotiation with other Yemeni parties led by the internationally recognized government for power sharing and establishment of permanent peace.
2: That was Abdul Ghani al-Iryani speaking to CGTN. Yemen's government forces say they've taken control of the strategic Red Sea port city of Mocha after launching a major offensive against the Houthis. They also claimed control of the Bab al-Mandeb Strait. The Houthis denied the claim and said fighting is ongoing. The group said it launched three operations on Saudi territory, targeting airports, oil facilities, and military sites. Ahab Alfandi has more from Sana'a.
3: One of the main areas of focus is Dobab, overlooking the Bab al-Mandeb Strait. Sudi-backed government forces say they have advanced in the area and taken control of a number of positions. But Sana'a, controlled by Ansarullah, also known as the Houthis, strongly disputes these claims. Dobab is particularly important because it lies on the western approaches to the Bab al-Mandeb Strait, so any significant shift there could have wider military and strategic implications. There has also been fighting around Turba and other parts of Taiz. Sana'a officials say their forces have pushed Sudi-backed forces out of Al-Mu'assad district, south of Taiz and Ma'afar, and have reached the residence of Rashad Al-Alimi, the chairman of Yemen's Presidential Leadership Council. And alongside the ground fighting, Sudi airstrikes have continued hitting Sana'a as well as areas in Sada and Sana'a governorates. Sana'a-based healthy authorities say 9 civilians have been killed or injured in strikes. These developments are really moving very, very, very, very quickly. And in response to the air campaign, we are watching closely. Ansarullah has now issued a warning concerning Sudi airspace. The group says Sudi airspace will be considered a theater of operations for its armed forces and has said the Yemeni authorities will not be responsible for what follows after this announcement.
2: Now, as Ahab Alfandi on the Houthis fighting with government forces and Saudi Arabia. Taiz in southwestern Yemen is one of the most fiercely contested front lines in the conflict. Residents are struggling as heavy fighting forces road closures and fuel shortages.
4: The crisis is as you see. We have been queuing since 6 a.m. and no one is doing anything about it. This is the daily state in Taiz. The suffering of citizens goes on this way. Who would be okay with this?
5: The current struggle for gas. We have been queuing for gas since 4 a.m. From 4 a.m., they would fill half a cylinder for us. They cut off the roads on us. They cut off the petrol. There isn't any petrol. Even food items have gone up. The price of everything here has gone up. We cannot even find work. There is none. They cut us off work.
2: Yemeni military sources said the Houthis made important advances near the third largest city, gaining sections of a mountain road to leave government forces besieged. One government source denied the road leading to Taiz had been cut. Coming up, travel numbers in China have been surging.
6: 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Uncover critical issues such as the Masai Mara's disrupted wildebeest migration and the drop in the Panama Canal's water levels. Delve into solutions for a sustainable future. 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
2: We're at 11 past the hour. China is seeing a surge in return travel on the sixth day of the National Day holiday as the week-long break winds down. Transport authorities have boosted capacity to ensure smooth journeys home. Railways are expecting over 22 million passengers.

0: passenger trips on Tuesday, with nearly 2,200 additional trains scheduled. Waterways will handle 1.4 million trips. On popular water routes in cities such as Shanghai and Chongqing, smart systems monitor safety hazards such as overloading to keep the journey safe. On the roads, routes going into major cities are heavily congested. To help travelers avoid bottlenecks, transport authorities have teamed up with navigation platforms to issue real-time travel advisories. Shanxi is offering some of the most sought-after souvenirs. The northern province has transformed its unique culture and architecture into plush toys, bag charms, and fridge magnets for travelers. Hu Qiao finds out what's behind the craze.
1: Cultural and creative products are flying off the shelves in Taiyuan, capital city of Shanxi province, during the National Day holiday, with some stores reporting more than double their usual sales. Many products are inspired by Shanxi's ancient architecture. Some also draw on distinctive local industries. The store says they are now handling nearly 1,000 orders a day. In the first half of this year, its revenue reached 10 million yuan, or 1.5 million US dollars, up 15% from last year.
2: Wherever I travel, I always look for cultural and creative products that represent the local culture. I buy a lot of fridge magnets, but I've never seen such a wide variety.
3: This is a little decorative piece modeled after the Shuijing stage. Whenever friends from out of Shanxi visit, or when I visit friends elsewhere, I bring them some cultural and creative products from Shanxi.
1: In another store nearby, visitors can barely squeeze their way in. It's one of more than a dozen across China selling Buddha-themed figurines that went viral after their launch in 2024. Nearly 3 million have been sold so far. Behind the hot sales of cultural and creative products is Shanxi's boom in tourism in recent years, fueled by popular games and films showcasing the region's ancient architecture. Now, cultural and creative brands are riding the same wave, rolling out fresh designs and winning over consumers.
4: The market is developing incredibly fast, and products that fail to keep up can quickly be phased out. So we have to stay on our toes, constantly coming up with new ideas, updating our products, innovating and looking ahead to where the market is going.
1: They will seek out more creative designers, expand their partnerships, and cultivate a new generation of young talent.
0: That was Hu Qiao reporting from Taiwan. China's long holiday is becoming a peak season for foreign visitors to experience Chinese festivals. Official data shows double-digit growth in overseas visitor arrivals. International tour reservations increased over fourfold compared to last year. Ticket sales for attractions surged more than 220%, and train tickets rose over 170%. Bookings expanded beyond neighboring countries to Europe and Oceania, with volumes from Russia, Britain, and Canada surging substantially. A new trend sees many international guests traveling to China for shopping with sightseeing as a bonus. This tourist from Russia is also seeking traditional Chinese medical treatments in Heilongjiang province.
5: I discovered traditional Chinese medicine physiotherapy through a friend's recommendation. I have long suffered from cervical discomfort, but after multiple treatment sessions, I feel much more relaxed. This journey has been incredibly fulfilling. I have had the chance to experience traditional Chinese medicine while sightseeing, strolling around, and picking up lovely souvenirs.
0: All the Russian visitors are filling local malls on the border at Sufenhe, picking up clothing, electronics, and traditional Chinese wellness products. The Beijing Economic Technological Development Area, better known as Beijing E-Town, has become a digital intelligence hub where cloud computing, big data, and artificial intelligence converge to deliver a range of services. Wang Mengjie visited the district to explore how data intelligence helps make urban governance smarter.
6: As a patrol team member in Beijing E-Town, Yan Yunxiang needs to regularly check how streets are being used by vehicles and bikes to make sure traffic moves safely and smoothly.
7: The process is to take photos and report situations where the vehicles are not neatly parked, and to take action to clear any obstructions.
6: His work burden has been reduced with a hand from a new colleague. This smart inspector operates 24/7, handling tasks ranging from patrol prevention and control to emergency rescue, while providing timely support to patrol officers.
7: The help lies in its convenience and efficiency. When there is a problem with its patrol, our mobile app will receive a reminder, and we will immediately know where the road is dirty or where vehicles are parked haphazardly.
6: There are 20 AI-powered unmanned patrol vehicles dispatched so far. When the data is uploading on a large scale, the platform behind shoulders more responsibilities.
8: In daily work, we will pay attention to whether there are any new risks on the platform. If there are indeed risks, we will make manual judgments and assign them to frontline staff for on-site disposal.
6: Powered by digital intelligence, the large model service platform integrates knowledge bases, intelligent agents, one-stop supervision and localized adaptation, enabling round-the-clock monitoring and control by both people and equipment across the district.
9: I think the platform is technological and intelligent. It captures risk points on the street through algorithms based on big models and big data. It operates 24 hours a day. It won't be so precise and fast if only rely on human labors.
6: Beyond pavement management, an e-town facility is also adapting its services as robots are introduced into elder care. The facility is a cross between a community center, tech showroom and nursing home in the Ronghua sub-district, where officials say more than a quarter of residents are over 60. 80-year-old Zhuang Lei said he visits at least twice a week, not only for meals, but also for AI health checks.
10: Input personal information and scan the facial recognition could automatically generate detection results for various indicators. I think these test results are accurate. This is valuable, saving a lot of testing money for the people.
6: From dining to health checks, different robots have been deployed across the building. In Beijing E-Town, integration and innovation is writing a new chapter where people's sense of fulfillment, happiness and security are enhanced by smarter urban governance.
0: That was Wang Mengjie reporting. China's manned space missions have drawn attention at a forum during the International Astronautical Congress in Antalya. The country's first astronaut, Yang Liwei, outlined China's latest progress and plans for international cooperation in space exploration. Wu Lei reports.
11: Join me in giving a warm welcome to Dr. Yang Liwei.
12: This global network forum is almost fully seated, with hundreds of space experts and enthusiasts meeting Yang Liwei, China's first astronaut, who presented the latest of China's Tiangong space station and manned space programs.
13: China's space station serves as a global-oriented platform for space science research, open to scientists worldwide for further in-depth cooperation that can be advanced in scientific research, astronaut training, flight opportunity provision, science popularization, and education. Two Pakistani astronaut candidates are now training in China. They are doing very well together with Chinese astronauts, and one Pakistani astronaut is expected to board Tiangong as a payload specialist on a future mission.
12: Beyond low Earth orbit, Yang Liwei also introduced China's advancing its crewed lunar exploration program, aiming to land Chinese astronauts on the moon by 2030. The landmark 10 rocket, Mengzhou crew spacecraft, and Lanyue lunar lander have all passed key tests.
13: Subsequent undertakings will cover lunar research and utilization, as well as the construction of a lunar research station. In this context, we seek active exchanges and collaborative opportunities with all nations.
12: So many space fans are taking photos with Mr. Yang Liwei to show the support and interest in China's manned space programs. China says it welcomes all global partners who join them to explore the unknown, share science, data, and opportunities.
0: I was Uli reporting on China's manned space programs. Members of China's 16th Arctic Ocean Expedition have created a painting that captures the triumphs and trials of polar scientific research after spending more than 3 months at sea. The expedition involved four ships, including the Shuelong and Shuelong II, to study extreme environmental changes in the Arctic. The painting depicts the difficulties and challenges, the honors and expectations of the research, and the images of those dedicated to science. Coming up, the UK says its Fairford base remains safe after the withdrawal of US aircraft.
14: As the climate warms and glaciers recede, Local herders in southwest China are risking their lives to protect their sacred mountains.
15: A snow line we examined retreated 300 meters in 15 years.
16: It

0: hot to see the glaciers melting.
1: Turning to Anima Chin, tracking the slow line from our special series, The Yellow River Mosaic, wherever you get your podcasts.
2: At 22 past the hour. The British government says a Royal Air Force base remains safe after Washington withdrew all of its bombers from the facility. The Pentagon confirmed on Sunday that all U.S. bombers, including about a dozen B-1s stationed at the base, have returned to their home stations in the United States. The withdrawal came after authorities arrested six people near RAF Fairford over what British and U.S. officials described as a foiled attack on the base. A Downing Street spokesperson declined to comment on foreign military operations, but said the base remains safe. U.S. Secretary of State Marco Rubio said on Monday that he would not directly link the incident to the bomber withdrawal, describing the movements as routine exercises and redeployments. Rubio also said Washington remains confident in the security of its bases and that British authorities had cooperated following the incident. The World Bank has raised its growth outlook for Asia, East Asia, and the Pacific, boosted by the global AI boom. The bank now expects regional growth of 4.5% this year, with Vietnam, Malaysia, and Thailand benefiting from strong demand for high-tech exports amid the global AI rush. AI adoption is accelerating across the region, while innovation is shifting from Japan to China and South Korea. But the bank warns that regional fuel subsidies cushioning Middle East energy shocks are becoming harder to fiscally sustain. The World Bank forecasts Middle East oil exports will not return to pre-conflict levels until the middle of next year. Thousands of people have taken to the streets in Barcelona demanding more affordable housing as Spain's housing crisis becomes a major political issue ahead of a snap election. Spanish authorities estimated that around 20,000 people joined the march, while organizers put the figure at around 120,000. Protesters called for affordable and quality housing as high rents and a shortage of homes put increasing pressure on households.
3: I think now people understood that we are in a critical situation. This isn't just about young people. You can see here people of all ages. We can't keep paying such high rents. And I think this is the right moment to do something politically.
4: Yes, there is a bit of fear of what may happen from early general elections. But I also have a bit of hope that the changes will be for the better.
2: The protest started with the eviction of an 87-year-old woman from her Madrid home, where she'd lived for 70 years. Demonstrations have happened in the capital and other Spanish cities, too. On Monday, Prime Minister Pedro Sanchez called a snap election for November 29th after his minority government suffered a heavy defeat in parliament over two measures aimed at tackling the housing crisis. High school students in France are stepping up protests over reported shortages of teachers and resources, with demonstrations spreading from Paris to cities across the country. The protests first erupted in mid-September at a high school in southeast Paris. Since then, class strikes, school blockades, and demonstrations have spread to other Paris suburbs and smaller towns nationwide. Students are demanding more human and financial resources for the country's public education system. They're also raising concerns about aging school buildings, with some saying the conditions of campuses is made worse by the climate crisis. The National High School Students Association urged protests to avoid violence that could undermine their cause. Rallies are also planned in around 30 other cities. The demonstrations are putting further pressure on President Emmanuel Macron's government, as authorities face the challenge of responding to the protests while preventing clashes and unrest from escalating. Romanian President Nicuș Ciordan has nominated Luca Niculescu as prime minister, making him the president's fourth attempt to end a months-long political crisis. The 55-year-old former journalist currently serves as Secretary of State at the Foreign Ministry, and since 2022 has coordinated Romania's bid to join the Organization for Economic Cooperation and Development. The nomination came less than a week after lawmakers rejected a proposed cabinet led by Siegfried Murisan, the president's third nominee for prime minister. Romania's political crisis has continued since May, when Prime Minister Ilia Bolojan was ousted in a no-confidence vote. Dan made two nominations in June, but both failed to produce a government. The latest failed cabinet vote has increased the possibility of early parliamentary elections. Under Romania's constitution, the president can dissolve parliament if lawmakers reject two cabinet proposals within 60 days of the first rejection. Drivers in London are feeling the pinch as rising fuel prices put more pressure on household budgets. At gas stations across the British capital, drivers are filling up their cars, and they say it's taking a bigger bite out of their income.
5: You have to really budget your finances now when it comes to, of course, food, and as well with like your everyday expenses that you normally have to buy. Like you have to limit expenses.
6: When I'm buying fuel, I have to consider my next purchase. Before I could put, like, let's say £60 fuel. Now I have to put £90 fuel just to be able to drive the same amount of miles.
7: It's definitely more expensive. I think now a full tank costs me around like £50. Whereas before, to be honest, it used to cost me about £32, £33 every time I filled up.
2: Well, fuel prices have been rising amid tighter supplies and higher energy costs, with diesel prices hitting record levels in Europe and the United States. The G7 nation said last week that they'd release 100 million barrels of oil and fuel products in the coming weeks, with an initial focus on diesel. The move aims to ease pressure on fuel markets as governments face rising costs for consumers and businesses. Russian authorities have quarantined a hospital in Siberia and placed people who had contact with a staff member at a plague research institute under medical supervision after the woman died from pneumonia of unknown origin. The woman worked at the Irkutsk Anti-Plague Research Institute of Siberia in the Far East. She died last week at a hospital in a town near Irkutsk. Authorities say extensive testing has found no evidence that her illness was caused by any of the pathogens she worked with. They also say no incidents involving pathogenic microorganisms have been reported at the research institute. The hospital where she died has been placed under quarantine. It is no longer admitting or discharging patients, while its laboratory has suspended routine testing. The outpatient clinic remains open. The Kremlin has urged the public and media to rely on official information only. Russia has vowed countermeasures against Japan in response to Tokyo's unfriendly moves toward Moscow. The Russian Foreign Ministry said Japan's announcement of its 27th package of anti-Russia measures further undermines what little remains of ties between the nations. Spokesperson Maria Zakharova said Japan's package, while listing 33 Russian entities and 9 individuals, also sanctions a number of Russian companies based abroad. At 29 past the hour, Beijing is 11 degrees this evening. Wednesday will be sunny and 26. Shanghai's down to 15, cloudy tomorrow and 25. Chongqing will be cloudy and 18 tonight, then sunny and 28. Nanchang is getting 15 this evening, followed by sunny skies with a high of 25 degrees. And that's it for this edition of the Beijing Hour. In the second half of the program, we bring you a special feature, Hello from the Other Shore, a podcast that invites Americans with years of experience engaging with China to share their personal stories. And making news today, Pakistan and Turkey have agreed to deploy troops in Saudi Arabia under a military pact the three countries signed over the summer. Travel numbers in China are surging as the National Day holiday nears its end and people are heading home. The UK government says its Fairford base remains safe after the US withdrew its B-1 bombers. On behalf of the staff, this is Shane Bigham in the Chinese capital, hoping you'll join us for the next edition of the Beijing Hour and open a window to the world together.
8: The transition to a greener future is no longer a distant goal. It's happening now. In power plants, factories, farms, and cities across China. As the world grapples with climate change, energy security, and the growing demand for electricity, China is searching for new ways to cut emissions while keeping its economy moving. Across the country, our reporters visit renewable energy hubs, industrial centers, and agricultural communities to see what that transformation looks like in practice. Through first-hand stories and on-the-ground reporting, we explore the opportunities, the challenges, and the ideas shaping China's green transition. 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
2: WeChat, like call after call after call, and he says, "Rob, you have to get out of bed. Rob, you have to get out of bed. You gotta get out of bed right now. We got a panda on the camera." And so, those relationships are everything to being able to tell a story like this well.
3: Because a lot of us actually kind of like safeguarded by the urban settings, but how strong our urban areas can hold against climate change.
0: From exploring some of the world's wildest places to documenting the people and wildlife that call them home, Dr. Li Binbin and Rob Green have devoted their work to better understanding the relationship between people and nature. Now, through a China-US National Parks Exchange, their paths and experiences come together, offering a chance to explore not only what conservation can teach us about protecting nature, but also what it can teach about understanding one another. Welcome to Hello from the Other Shore, a podcast from CGTN Radio exploring the personal journeys and connections that bring people from different backgrounds closer together. I'm Wang Zihan. So Binbin and Rob, you got to know each other because you were both invited to this China-US National Parks Exchange Program. Just tell us a little bit about this program. What was it all about and what sort of roles did you each play in this project?
3: This is a National Geographic project and support two explorers from the States and two from China and travel together into the national parks, both in China and also in the States, and to actually explore these most fantastic places in the world where still a lot of biodiversity are conserved. And so this is our second year of the project, and Rob and I have been with this project for 2 years and from the very beginning. And four of us actually have different backgrounds, but one of the similarities actually, we're all photographers and especially really into nature. So for example, Rob can tell more about himself, but he is an expert in big mammals and he has done a lot of work for the grizzly bears, have a lot of projects related to that, really good at like using the camera traps and then to take a lot of good photos. And for me, I'm a conservation scientist, so a lot of my work relate to how to deal with the conflict between conservation and sustainable development. So we each bring our own angle into this project by trying to show why preserving nature and also having national parks are so important, not just for the nature itself, but also for the people around it.
2: I think the benefit of having an opportunity like this, where we have two photographers from the States, two photographers from China, is that the way I like to say it is you learn to see better because you learn to see differently. And, you know, Xiaodong Sun and Binbin, you know, they're coming from China with their own experience, perspective, you know, cultural, you know, like lens that they're looking through. And so for, you know, the other teammates, Gabby and myself, to be able to learn from them, watch them grow alongside them, and then share and exchange that, I really do feel makes us not only better photographers, but better at really looking at and interpreting what's happening on a landscape as far as conservation is concerned.
0: I'm pretty sure you guys have all traveled to places, to many places. Where have you been, actually?
3: Oh, just concentrate on the places that we have most of our research happening. Actually, it's in the Jian Panda habitat. And a lot of that actually are in the Jian Panda National Park. Actually, for this National Park Exchange Program, 2 years in a row for the China side, and we have been to different parts of the Jian Panda National Parks, including Labahe, Wanglang, Tangjiahe, and also the other national nature reserves around it, including Siguniangshan, the Four Sisters.
0: Did you actually go to Wanglang National Park with Rob? Because we know that, Rob, one of the photos you took there actually won a major international award recently. This wild giant panda. This is actually one of the cutest photos I've ever seen. Almost feels like he was playing hide and seek with you. you know?
2: I know. It's great. It's great. Sometimes I'll be honest with you. I get a little bit self-conscious because people, I think at the end of the day, it was my camera trap that actually took this photo. But what you don't see is how many people went into a photo like this. And I think that's something that I try to talk, you know, sometimes younger photographers will ask me like, oh, how did you make this photo? Mm-hmm. And they're asking me in one way or another, like, what were your camera settings? What was your shutter speed? What was your aperture? And I think a lot of the time they're asking the wrong questions, because really the answer to that is, how did you make this photo? And the answer, the real answer is, well, with a lot of help and with a lot of support. And those relationships are everything to being able to tell a story like this well. You know, certainly it comes into, like, you know, the people who are the architects of this U.S.-China exchange project, you know, Jim Harkness and Xinfang Li. But then also, like I talked about earlier, Binbin's knowledge, the relationships that she's developed with those rangers helped us not only get access to those places, but the knowledge of those places to be able to get to the right spot after tracking out, you know, okay, where's the pandas? You know, where we think they're going to be? You're following game trails. You're crawling on your hands and knees up really slippery, wet slopes. You're getting covered in leeches. And it's the team that's right there, you know, with me. They're carrying all the gear. They're helping to figure these things out. And so really it was such a team effort to put everything in place to be able to document a wild panda in an area where there's only thought to be like 30 of them that exist there. So, you know, I was really humbled to be able to use sort of my skill set with high resolution camera traps to be able to put it in that place. But the only reason I was able to put it in that place was because of the trust and support of those people around me.
0: Absolutely. Yeah. But with that said, like, how long did it take you to get this picture, this right moment?
2: We were in the area for about 3 weeks and we traveled around, like Binbin was talking about, in Tangjahua and then Wanglong, and trying to, you know, figure out where might be the best spot. And of course, Binbin, being the excellent researcher and human that she is, spent some good time talking with some rangers. Then they identified a few different places that we could go. So over the course of that time, you know, we did a lot of hiking, got really high up to figure out where these pandas were at. And so we're, you know, and eventually we found this spot that we said, yeah, this is going to be a great area if a panda comes through. Perfect. So we set the cameras there. And that took us about 3 weeks to figure out the spot. And then after that, it took about 3 months for the panda to actually come into the frame. So again, for people who might not be familiar with it, a camera trap is, you know, like a really high resolution, like nice camera that you'd see a professional photographer using. And then we put it inside of like a weather sealed box. And then we use a like an infrared trigger. And that's kind of next to where the box is at. And anytime like an animal, wildlife, a person even would walk in front of that, it tells the camera to take a picture. And I remember, you know, it was December after the rangers had gone and retrieved the cameras for us. They sent the SD cards to our partner, Sun Xiaodong. And I got a call from him at like 3 o'clock in the morning here on WeChat, like call after call after call. And he says, Rob, you have to get out of bed. Rob, you have to get out of bed. You got to get out of bed right now. We got a panda on the camera. And so I finally, you know, wake up groggy and we go down and I see this email that he had sent and boom, there's this panda. And then the next thing he insisted that we do to celebrate, and then, again, this is at like 3 o'clock in the morning here, is that we had Baiju over a WeChat call. So that was how that whole thing worked.
0: A lot of your work actually focuses on this human wildlife coexistence. I'm sure your research have focused on conflicts and connections between human and place. Of course, like this rare moment we just mentioned, it happens. It can happen at any time. So I'm just wondering, what's the biggest challenges you've ever encountered in your careers? And I mean, of course, a lot of local indigenous communities, they rely really heavily on natural resources around them. How do you actually strike this balance between the place and human? Yeah, it's not an easy balance to strike, is it?
2: I think that's a wonderful question. And, you know, among the team, there are so many different ways that people can connect and feel closeness. And I think the way that Binbin and I both really lean into human-wildlife conflict and human-wildlife coexistence is something that we've been able to talk at length about over the course of years. Obviously, she does such impressive work in China and other places now, I guess, too, with regards to human-wildlife coexistence. But here in the American West, it's almost the exact same type of work that I'm doing with grizzly bears, right? And for those of you that don't know, you know, in the American West, there are more

0: people that are moving there than ever before. And so this place that we kind of think of as being very wild and rugged is suddenly becoming more and more populated with people. At the same time, you have a very large, very powerful, charismatic bear that is moving through those same places. And so there's a lot of tension and potentially a lot of conflict. And so the challenging part to me a lot of the time is not necessarily trying to get like a good photo of a grizzly bear. You can do that. I think the hardest thing to me is how do you tell a story? How can you share something that doesn't make someone feel alienated to the point of disengagement, where they say, this is just some conservation, person. They don't care about how the working lands are. They don't care about ranching. They don't care about agriculture. They don't know what it's like to be out here doing this. How can we keep that person engaged? And then how can we keep someone over here that thinks all bears should be on the landscape everywhere at all times? How can we tell a story where both people feel seen, both people feel understood, both people can compromise on this very complicated landscape and still have this really large wild animal that's thriving in that same space? That to me is one of the greatest challenges of my work every single day. Mm. And figuring out if we can get those two groups to talk to each other and come to some agreement, not only are we going to be better off as communities in Western Montana, but that the wildlife is going to benefit from that as well. And that is the challenge. I mean, hiking up steep slopes, like we were just talking about the panda, dealing with leeches, dealing with, you know, all the stuff you get when you're out in the field, like sunburns and rashes and like, cuts and scrapes. That's nothing. That you can put up with, that you can handle, that you can deal with. The much more challenging part always is the reasons that we do the work, right? There you Absolutely. Go, Ben. I set you up. Now go knock it out.
1: Yeah, I said that so beautifully, Rob. And compared to Rob, actually, my work relate to panda bears a little bit easier than grizzly. Ah. Yes, grizzly, they attack, right? Oh, and we have this livestock predation, and we also have like human injuries and then fatality. And that comes to really, really like fierce conflicts between the bears and then the local community. Mm. And panda bears are different. They just retreat. So they do not attack. They do not kill. And so we're dealing with a different kind of like human-wildlife conflict, but also relate to how to balance the local community, their livelihood practices, and then with the flagship and also umbrella species conservation. Mm-hmm. And then sometimes you will feel like there is no solution because pandas are trying to make a living. The local communities are trying to make a living. So who should compromise? Right. And what should we consider? However, later on, when you really like dive into the landscape, and you will see maybe there are some opportunities, and we were kind of like trapped in certain like thoughts or patterns. It was because we just follow the old patterns and did not really think from the other person's shoe. So for example, I have that feeling because we need to put some collars on the livestock so we know where they go, because like for the livestock in the panda habitat, they're free ranging. Yeah. So we need to know how far they could go, how much time they spend in different parts of the forest, where are the most detrimental like areas we need to restrict them from. And however, we did not have that information. So we said, okay, maybe like GPS tracking collars will be very useful. At first, we thought like the local communities, the herders, they will not love that, because once they have collars on, we have data to show maybe they're going to the panda habitat, maybe they're going to the protected areas, which means it is not legal activities. Mm. However, like after we put just three collars, all the rest of the community came to us and asked him for collars. And we're like, why? And they said like, previously we have to hike really, really long time deep into the mountains trying to find our livestock. And we're missing a lot of livestock because we do not keep a close eye on them. They only went into the mountains twice or three times per month and to find their livestock. It's not every day. So they have a big loss in for their livestock. So actually this data, which they can check on their phone to understand where their livestock are, help them a lot.

0: to manage their own like livestock and also their livelihood. And they actually want their livestock management to be improved and benefit from that. So sometimes when we see it as a conflict, saying like, okay, we're doing something that may harm them, but actually it may not be. It could be they are in some traps as well, and they are really eager to get out of that as well. But they did not see a way, and previously just looking from conservation, we did not see a way. However, if you really sit down, talk to them, understand what their challenges are, we may see a synergetic solution for both sides.
1: Climate change is also changing, also taking a toll on the well-being of us and the wildlife. What sort of impact have you seen on the work you do, and maybe also on wildlife behavior? How has this climate change impacted, you know, wildlife in general?
2: Well, that's a good question. I was actually just talking to some other colleagues about that just the other day. One of the other projects I work on a lot is wildfire. And so I spend time in the field with wildland firefighters, specialized wildland firefighters, and you're watching them try to operate in more challenging conditions, more complex fires. They're being asked to operate for longer seasons than they ever have before. And that fire is becoming riskier, right, for all these different people and communities that are now in these fire-prone areas. So that's one place that you see it. But the other thing is that you see it actually in ways that you don't really notice unless you're really tuned to do that. Let's go back to grizzly bears, for example, right? When certain natural food sources for them are failing, that they're not producing, that climate change is changing a food source, they're changing the way that fish are, you know, acting in certain habitats, that means that that bear has to try to find a new way for it to eat and for its cubs to eat. And so what's happening with that? Those bears are finding themselves closer and closer to human communities, next to our trash, next to our livestock, next to our pets, whatever it might be. And so you're watching entire shifts of species happen in certain areas simply because they can't access the food sources that have been impacted by climate change. So I see it in a lot of different arenas of my work, whether that is in wildfire, whether that's in wildlife conflict. These are big problems, and I wish that we had administration that was more focused on actually acting on the truth of the matter, which is climate change is deeply impacting all of us.
0: I think climate change is a big topic. How to address this issue, I think, also depends on how the public react to that as well. Mm-hmm. And including, for example, right now, I think with the heat waves and cold waves, more and people can really feel about the climate change. And then there's more demand from bottom up. Maybe it can help to address some of the policy issues. And in China is trying to address the climate change head on. The thing we see in the field is very similar to this recent horrible disaster, like for the Nepal and China border area. But sometimes people do not link that with climate change. You may think, okay, maybe it was because some earthquake long time ago. But now I think this one have a very clear linkage into climate change. But whether that can affect the mindsets for people who sit in the cities, I doubt it. And this year we have some like really early warming of the spring, but suddenly the temperature went down again. But that confused a lot of plants. They flower, and then it was really cold, and they do not have enough time to actually keep the flowering like on their plants, and then they died and no fruits. And also for a lot of birds, it confused them. They thought they could start like mating and breeding, but then they fail for their first like breeding, and they have to try again, but then the time was not right, and then the temperature was not right. So that actually ultimately will influence the reproduction and also the survival of a lot of species. And they feel more directly than us, because a lot of us actually kind of like safeguarded by the urban settings. But how strong our urban areas can hold against climate change? I think once the disaster happened, like this kind of like landslide near the Nepal-China border, you can see how little the engineering world could help once the nature fails.
1: Yeah, this is a collective problem of ours, of our time. I mean, it can't be solved by any single country independently. It's, of course, a global crisis. Now, through your collaboration on this China-US National Parks project, so have you actually learned from one another?
2: And I can clearly think of each team member and the ways that I have learned from them. Like I said earlier, I think one of the things this project does best is that you learn to see better because you learn to see differently, right? Mm. So with regard to climate change, for example, I think one of the things that I learned most from someone like Binbin is watching her figure out a way to take really well, like rigorous science and bring that into the public sphere. You know, how she's able to attach something that is so data-driven and make it accessible for people to the point that they act on it is something I feel myself wanting to emulate. And how can I get that research more tightly woven into my work? That's one big thing, right? I look at Gabby Salazar. On top of being an incredible social scientist, she's also an amazing educator. And the way that she goes really deep into communities, specifically for the purpose of education, and doing that in such an engaging way, to use education as a catalyst to get people to change the way that they're acting or seeing a place, is also really important. And then I think about Zhao Dong. He is so focused on seeing how the small affects the big. I think that so often, because I work with large mammals a lot, I'm working with people, I'm working with wildfire, these are really big, visible things that a lot of the time I just move straight past the small stuff because I feel like I maybe don't have time for it, don't appreciate it as well as I should. And traveling with Zhao Dong is excruciating because you take about two steps and then you stop, and you take about two steps and you stop, and you take about two steps and you stop. And at first I was frustrated because it's like, come on, man, we got to go. But really, there's such beauty in that because he is slowing down to appreciate the small parts of the world and seeing how everything fits together. And so I think looking at Binbin and Gabby and Zhao Dong and seeing their approaches to the way that they look at the world and the way that they are utilizing different facets of their surrounding communities, you know, peers, colleagues, whatever it is, to try to implement positive change is incredible. And so I try to take some of those things from it. Then our responsibility is, how are we telling stories that can amplify and magnify, you know, that research, that education, that view of the small? And that's where there's incredible responsibility to get the story right and to get it out in a way that people actually connect with.
1: That's true.
0: Well said, Rob.
1: So after what you have experienced and seen together, does that really give you hope for this continued future China-US cooperation in this regard?
2: I hope so. I will say that being with these people makes you feel less lonely. Mm. And that means something. You know, especially as a photographer, you spend so much time in the field alone and you're trying to do these projects, you're trying to do this work. And sometimes you ask, like, does this matter? Like, is this going anywhere? Am I actually reaching the people that I want to reach? And when you are surrounded by people who you feel are so connected, so talented, so focused on what they're doing, there's definitely a sense of camaraderie and togetherness that I feel is really important to that, right?
0: Yeah, and I also feel like people are the most important part of this project. This is such a supportive, like, atmosphere, and that's why we are not shy about showing our, like, the things we're not good at, yeah, we're really eager to learn, and everyone grow alongside with the others. And also, you will find, like, this is a real chance that you can travel with someone for a long period of time. And we're not tired of each other yet. We have a lot of
2: tired of Binbin. Come on. No one gets tired of Binbin. She's wonderful. Come on, what is this? Come on.
0: So although we speak different languages, although now we're speaking Chinese, but Rob and Gabby are trying, especially Rob is trying to, like, speak Chinese. And then it's just a fun experience to exchange a lot of things, like, we never thought about.
1: Yeah. Best of luck, guys.
0: Thank you.
2: Yeah, thank you. I mean, thank you so much for having us on. This was incredible chatting with you, and really just appreciate the questions and everything that we've learned just, you know, listening to you too.
1: Thank you so much, Rob. Hello may last only a moment, but the stories that follow can last a lifetime. And with every story shared, we take one more step toward a future where people on both sides of the Pacific can know and understand each other better. Thank you for tuning in to Hello from the Other Shore. 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From me, Wang Zihang, and the rest of the Hello from the Other Shore team, thank you for being with us. Bye for now.
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1: A poem for the Tibetan antelope, the gentle spirit of the Qinghai Sizon Plateau, spoken by voices from across the world. 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
2: Hello, little Tibetan antelope. Eyes opening to the light for the very first time.
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4: So much wonder calls for so much courage, but have no fear. The way home is right there, waiting for you.
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6: But the call of life itself never ceases.
7: A train runs toward the horizon. A road stretches through the wilderness.
8: The bridge that soars through the clouds is no barrier across the land, but a gateway to where I truly belong.
9: Tibetan antelopes' hoofprints loosen the soil, letting snow melt sink into the earth.
10: Human presence passes through,
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1: Now the news. I'm Shane Bigham. China says it hopes France and Germany will refrain from urging the European Union to use protectionist tools and avoid politicizing trade issues. A Commerce Ministry spokesperson was responding to a question regarding a proposal by the European nations for trade measures aimed at reinforcing the economy. The spokesperson said protectionism does not help with improving competitiveness and decoupling is in no one's interest. The Chinese official urged France and Germany to uphold free trade and abide by the World Trade Organization rules. China's seen a surge in return travel on the sixth day of the National Day holiday as the week-long break winds down. Railways are expecting over 22 million passenger trips on Tuesday, with nearly 2,200 additional trains scheduled. Waterways will handle 1.4 million trips. On popular water routes in cities such as Shanghai and Chongqing, smart systems monitor safety hazards such as overloading to keep the journeys safe. On the roads, routes going into major cities are heavily congested. To help travelers avoid bottlenecks, transport authorities have teamed up with navigation platforms to issue real-time travel advisories. The euro steadied just above a 17-month low on Tuesday as eurozone bond markets stabilized. The euro was down by less than 0.1% to $1.12 and extended its more than 1% drop from last week. The common currency has come under pressure due to worries about high debt levels and a political gridlock in France, with an upcoming snap election in Spain adding to headwinds. It hit the lowest level since May last year on Monday.

0: control of a number of positions, but are not controlled by Ansarullah, also known as the Houthis, strongly disputes these claims. And alongside the ground fighting, Saudi airstrikes have continued hitting Sana'a as well as areas in Sada and Sana'a governorates. Ansarullah has now issued a warning. The group says Saudi airspace will be considered a theater of operations for its armed forces.
1: Kenya's first confirmed Ebola case has died after arriving in Nairobi from the Democratic Republic of the Congo. The Kenyan health minister said authorities have identified 28 contacts, including family members and health workers. The DRC is battling its largest ever Ebola outbreak. The Central African country has recorded more than 8,000 cases and over 4,000 deaths. The epidemic had also spread to Uganda, but the World Health Organization declared the country free of the disease in August. New Zealand's governing National Party has fallen below 26%, while the Green Party surged to its strongest showing this parliamentary term ahead of next month's general election. An RNZ Reid Research poll showed that support for the National slumped to its weakest since the 2020 election. The opposition Labour Party also lost ground, falling to 30.8%, while the Green Party jumped to 14.8%. National's coalition partners moved in opposite directions. New Zealand First lost ground as ACT gained support. Several Japanese companies and a university have reported data breaches or cyber attacks since Monday. Osaka Metropolitan University said the leak involves information on at least 130,000 students and teachers following a cyber attack that caused a system failure at the institution. Discount store chain operator Mr. Max Holdings said personal data of up to 1.7 million customers may be compromised following unauthorized access to a server handling its online shopping services. An internet service firm and a restaurant chain operator also are among those affected. In sports, Washington Capitals captain Alex Ovechkin says he'll retire after the season. The 41-year-old has led the NHL in goals 9 times, something no other player has done. He broke Wayne Gretzky's all-time goal-scoring record last year when he netted for the 895th time. Ovechkin's the longest contracted professional athlete ever in Washington, D.C., and delivered the team their first Stanley Cup championship in 2018. The player informed his teammates of his retirement decision in a locker room address and is set to bow out as one of Washington's most accomplished athletes in any sport. And that's the news. I'm Shane Bigham.
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3: Hello and welcome to The Hub on CGTN. I'm Wang Guan in Beijing. This year, we're marking the 70th anniversary of the diplomatic relations between China and the Arab League. How has this relationship evolved over the decades? How has their shared memories of anti-colonialism, the partnership in the non-aligned movement, their solidarity through the Cold War, all the way through the 21st century geopolitics taught them and also the rest of the world? And more importantly, perhaps, what will be the next phase of the relations between China and the Arab world? My guest today is His Excellency Mr. Ahmed Hafez, the ambassador of the Arab League to China. Here's our conversation.
4: Your Excellency, Mr. Ahmed Hafez, ambassador of the Arab League to China. Sir, our friend, our mentor, our good ambassador, thank you for joining us on CGTN.
5: Thank you so much for inviting me to such a great program and make that interview.
4: Talking about China-Arab League relations, it goes way back from, if you think about the civilizational changes, to the ancient Silk Road, to the modern era strategic partnerships. And it is even more interesting because you've been posted in China not once, but multiple times. First as a deputy chief of mission between 2008 until 2014, and this time returning as the chief of mission as ambassador. How would you describe the evolution of the relations, especially the current state of China-Arab League relations?
5: Arab-China relations have evolved to feature deep strategic trust and robust practical cooperation and mutual civilizational learning. Both sides support independence, multilateralism, and South-South cooperation. President Xi, 4 major initiatives, the global development, the security, civilization, and governance, have brought about a paradigm shift in the region.

0: abandoning zero-sum games and external interference, advocating dialogue and peace through development and paving the way for building a China-Arab community with shared future.
1: And then over the years, this relationship has grown really from, mostly trade and investments to a multifaceted one, even all-encompassing one. If you think about our political trust to supporting each other at the United Nations on multilateral diplomatic fronts, to trade and investment, of course, and also, the international organizations. If you look at SCO, which involves quite some Arab League friends, and the BRICS, where a lot of our Arab brothers and sisters, the member states, are from the Arab world. So what do you see, Ambassador, as the most consequential achievements of China and the Arab world over the years?
0: Thank you so much for this important question. Arab-Chinese relations are not a recent phenomenon. Rather, they are historical extension of the Silk Road, which connected our two civilizations for centuries through the cooperation and exchange. From a comprehensive perspective, I believe that the most significant achievement of Arab-Chinese relations is the qualitative shift from a traditional trade partnership, primarily based on energy exchange, to robust, comprehensive strategic partnership. This achievement is manifested in the deep-rooted principle of mutual respect and non-interference in internal affairs and effective political coordination in international forums to support global development and justice issues, making this model a model for South-South relations. As for greatest potential for future growth, it lies in three main areas. First is strategic integration for development. Second, new economy sectors. Third, people-to-people exchange. In short, the future of the Arab-Chinese relations is very promising, and we are definitely moving towards building a community with a shared future for China and the Arab states, which will effectively contribute to regional and global prosperity and stability.
1: Do you think, given what's happening in the world right now, if you think about the war and conflicts in Eurasia, the recent war between Israel and the United States vis-a-vis Iran, so on and so forth, given all these geopolitical evolution, does that make China and the Arab League stronger partners, or do you think that makes this partnership even more complex?
0: Let us say like that. The mutual support between Arab states and China on the international stage is not merely a fleeting political tactic, but rather a foundation built upon solid principles of shared values and interests, which are growing in importance and strengthen amidst current geopolitical shifts. These shared values are manifested in a firm belief in respecting national sovereignty and non-interference in internal affairs, advocating for multilateralism and international justice, and upholding the spirit of dialogue among civilization at the heart of the shared interests. Both sides share a single strategic objective: achieving prosperity and development through practical cooperation in the sectors. We are also united in our commitments to establishing regional security and stability through peaceful means, supporting rights, foremost among them the Palestinian cause and the One China policy, and cooperating closely in confronting security challenges and terrorism. This governance of values and interests makes Arab-Chinese strategic partnership an anchor and

0: of stability in a turbulent world. It's a constructive partnership that targets no one, but rather sincerely aims to build community with a shared future for humanity.
1: And then if you look at the economic side of things, China is fast moving towards agreeing sustainable developmental path with emphasis on artificial intelligence, the grain sector, of course, but also the digital economy, the new quality productive forces. What do you think would be the new exciting fronts of the economic and trade relations of our two sides?
0: On the future of China-Arab cooperation and emerging fields, China modernization offers Arab nations a flexible, adaptable development model focused on economic growth, improved living standards, and social stability. Emerging fields shaping the next phase of this partnership includes technological innovation, digital transformation, advanced infrastructure, and green development. These areas perfectly align with the Arab priorities, diversity, economic, drive energy transitions, and ensure its sustainable long-term growth.
1: You know, Ambassador, if you read newspapers or watch television commentators of the West, headlines are often such as, you know, China and the United States are competing for influence in the Arab world. And I personally find these narratives and framing condescending and patronizing, because the Arab world is not a passive black box. They're living and breathing souls on this vast civilizational expenses, a great contribution to humans as we are today. What do you think China and the Arab world and our evolving relations mean to a changing international order?
0: On the role of China and the Arab world in building a more balanced and just international system, as key pillar of the global South, China and the Arab world play a pivotal role in shaping a more equitable international order. Our cooperation promotes multiparity through an equal, mutually beneficial partnership model, giving developing nations a stronger, unified voice. We jointly advocate for reforming global governors to ensure fair representation. Furthermore, our development initiatives focusing on capacity building, technology transfer, and infrastructure narrow the North-South development gap and enhance strategic independence. This partnership does not target any third party. Rather, it fosters a new per diem of international relations based on respect for diversity, right of all people to freely choose their development paths.
1: Do you think somehow China-Arab relations represent a new paradigm, a good example of how, you know, regions and countries should cooperate? If you think about the fact that we have been partners since time immemorial, since the ancient Silk Road to the current Silk Road, we never really fought a war or engaged in sustained wars. We're not, warring parties in the First or Second World Wars or the Cold War. We're both partners and brothers in our fight against colonialism, so on and so forth.
0: Let me tell you that along the history, we never experienced a fatal conflict in the Chinese-Arab relations. So the China-Arab cooperation as a module for South-South cooperation and lessons for other development regions, the China-Arab partnership stands as a premier model for South-South cooperation, proving that developing nations can build allies based on true equality, transcend traditional donor-receptor dynamic. Its success lies in strategic integration, aligning Arab development visions with initiative focused on capacity building, technology transfer, and sustainable infrastructure, all without preconditions or interference. Other developing regions can learn three circular lessons. The first is strategic independence achieved by divesting partnership and avoiding conditional aid or reveal geopolitical blocks. Second is harmony of dialogue and economy. Civilizational dialogue can seamlessly coexist with robust economic integration. Resilience, prioritizing long-term goals like food security, renewable energy, and digital transformation builds shock-resistant economics. Ultimately, this proves the Global South is a dynamic force capable of shaping a balanced, inclusive international system based on shared future.
2: Each day, there are millions of stories. 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We put the pieces together to find what really matters to you. 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Our reporters are at home across the globe. From our headquarters in Beijing and production centers in Washington, Nairobi, and London. 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CGTN. See the difference.
1: Ambassador Hafez, you've lived and worked in China for a combined 10 years almost now. How would you tell your Arab friends and friends from around the world what kind of country and what kind of people China and the Chinese people are?
0: I think this would need a special interview if we'll talk about this. But on a personal impression of China's development and the message to the Chinese people during my decade-long diplomatic tenure in China, I was deeply impressed by the country's astonishing development. I witnessed massive leaps in modern infrastructure and technology like AI and clean energy. Alongside China's unique ability to balance this rapid progress with the preservation of its rich culture identity. China's determination to achieve prosperity and eradicate poverty serve as inspiring model for developing nations. Looking to the future, my message to the friendly Chinese people is that our partnership translate more economic and political interests. It's a deeply rooted in history, mutual respect and civilizational appreciation. I encourage the Chinese people, especially the youth, to continue embracing culture and people-to-people exchange with the Arab world. This mutual understanding is strongest bridge for future generations to build a community with a shared future. Our friendship is a strategic treasure and beacons of peace, proving that dialogue and cooperation are the surest path to a brighter, fair future for all humanity.
1: Ambassador Hafez, when you talk about political trust, we feel strongly about it because they're not lofty slogans coming from the Arab world. In the early 1970s, there was Algeria, a member of the Arab states, along with Albania, who proposed a resolution that restored Beijing's rights to be the sole legal government of China and replacing the dissident minority regime of Chiang Kai-shek. Who after the civil war lost the war and fled to Taiwan Island seeking refuge there, who claims to represent the entire China, which in fact he didn't and he couldn't. And we couldn't thank you guys enough for those support. Mm-hmm. And then why

0: Why is the One China principle so important and so importantly recognized by the Arab world? So the Arab world has been with China on this One China principle since day one, and literally day one.
1: And played a big role as the Arab group in the United Nations that time to approve that this chair belongs to China, and China is the China, the One China principle is something the same like how China, with all its development and all its geopolitical relations and its role, the political role China plays all over the world, and the balance relations between China and other sides, even in the conflict, but still China stands supporting the Palestinian issue. On the other hand, the Arab nations and the Arab League always assure that the One China principle is something will never change and will be always supported, and will never be no hesitation in this.
0: So the Arab League has been an institution that has a long history, founded first in 1945. I mean, it's of course also a debate from within of diversity versus cohesion. As expensive and diverse as this original bloc has been, how to make sure that you preserve unity and cohesion, given the different backgrounds and interests of all member states. Perhaps you can, Ambassador, tell us about the challenges and also the progress along the way in that regard.
1: Regarding progress and challenges in Arab integration since its inception, the Arab League has made a tangible international progress in establishing a framework for economic integration. For example, at the 1997 Amman Arab Summit, the Greater Arab Free Trade Area Agreement, GAFTA, was signed under the auspices of the Arab League. 17 countries signed the agreement, which aimed to establish a common Arab market to counter global blocs, promote the flow of capital and people, thereby boosting intra-Arab trade and building the core of the common Arab market. However, challenges remain, most notably the difference in economic structures among member states, indirect bureaucratic and customs barriers, and the impact of regional political tensions that hinder the actual implementation of the agreement. This necessitates a stronger collective political will to translate this their theoretical framework into tangible development outcomes that serve Arab citizens.
0: What do you think the Global Governance Initiative proposed by President Xi in the Tianjin-SCO Summit in 2025 mean to the Arab world?
1: Regarding the Global Governance Initiative, it represents a balanced and just vision that restores balance to the international system through principles of extensive consultation, joint contribution, and shared benefits, thereby vitally enhancing the representation of developing countries and giving them a voice in decision-making, away from unilateral demonstrate. In this contest, the Arab League and China can deepen their cooperation in concert areas such as reforming international financial institutions to ensure fairness in development financing, enhancing cooperation in digital governance and cybersecurity, and coordinating positions in United Nations forums to support issues of climate changes and food security, ensuring the building of a more inclusive and responsive global governance system that meets aspiration of the Global South.
0: So, Ambassador Hafez, people are still concerned and worried about the situation in Gaza, which showed no signs of letting up. The besiegement, the suffering of children and women, horrific images coming out of Gaza. Your thoughts on how and when the conflict can be resolved in the future?
1: Regarding the Palestinian-Israeli conflict, the current situation is extremely dangerous and requires urgent international intervention to stop human suffering in Gaza and end the occupation as the political solution based on the international legitimacy resolutions and the Arab Peace Initiative remains the only way to ensure just and lasting peace. In this contest, the Arab League plays a unique and pivotal role, not only as a unified voice condemning violations and supporting the Palestinian people's fixed rights, but also as an effective diplomatic platform that can mobilize international support, coordinate regional efforts, and present a comprehensive collective Arab vision to facilitate political pathway, ensuring that any future solution respects Arab contents and leads to the establishment of an independent Palestinian state with Eastern Jerusalem as the capital, living in a security and peace alongside its neighbors.
0: President Xi values the relationship with the Arab world. He does not talk the talk, he walked the walk. What are your personal reflections on President Xi's, the importance is given to our relations?
1: Let me tell you, this is a very, very important question, and a remark must be mentioned. I experienced President Xi's visit maybe 10 years ago to our headquarters and delivering a speech in our main meeting hall. It was really something unforgettable. And even the, that time, all Arab embassies and even international embassies or foreign embassies came and attended this one. Secondly, I never forget also, and I was lucky because when I have been posted here in 2024 as a head of a mission, it was the 20th anniversary of the Chinese-Arab Cooperation Forum. And that time we have celebrated the ministerial meeting. By the opening was attended by President Xi and four Arab leaders that time. So President Xi's for the Arab world is not just, as you said, just word to word. No, he's giving importance. And in 2022, in the first China-Arab Leaders Summit in Riyadh, also, he gave some initiatives, and we are now working on it to make it come true.
0: Ambassador Hafez, thank you so much for your time.
1: You are most welcome.
0: And that will do it for this edition of The Hub on CGTN among Guan in Beijing. Thank you so much for tuning in. I'll see you again next time.
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0: Some say Chinese is one of the most difficult languages in the world, and learning it is almost impossible.
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0: Only because you're not learning it in the right way. 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
8: Coming up here on Global Business, China is seeing a peak in return travel as the 7-day National Day holiday nears its end. More than 22 million railway trips are expected today. The World Bank expects East Asia and the Pacific to grow 4.5% this year as an AI-driven tech boom helps to offset higher energy prices. And the euro fell to its lowest level against the US dollar since May of last year, while high energy prices add pressure to finances across Europe. And welcome everyone to Global Business here on CGTN. I'm Michael Wong here in Beijing. Well, it's day six of China's National Day holiday, and as the break draws to a close, the country is seeing a surge when it comes to return travel. Transport authorities have boosted capacity to ensure smooth journeys home. Today, railways are expected to handle over 22 million passenger trips, with nearly 2,200 additional trains scheduled. Waterways expect 1.4 million trips. On popular water routes in cities such as Shanghai and Chongqing, smart systems are being used to screen for safety hazards like overloading, keeping waterborne travel safe. On the roads, inbound routes into major cities are heavily congested. To help travelers avoid bottlenecks, transport authorities have teamed up with navigation platforms to issue real-time travel advisories. Meanwhile, major shopping districts across China saw growth in foot traffic and sales during the first 3 days of the National Day holiday. The Commerce Ministry says 78 monitored shopping areas recorded a 3.4% increase in foot traffic and a 5.3% rise in sales. Trade-in programs for consumer goods continue to drive holiday spending, generating nearly 3.5 million purchases in the first 3 days of this month. Sales under the trade-in scheme reached 19.6 billion yuan, or about 3 billion U.S. dollars, with passenger cars, home appliances, and smart gadgets leading the way. Ticketing platform Lighthouse says the nationwide box office has now topped 900 million yuan by Monday evening. In North China's Shanxi province has transformed its unique culture and architecture into some of the most sought-after souvenirs this National Day holiday. Our Hu Chao reports from the provincial capital of Taiyuan.
9: Cultural and creative products are flying off the shelves in Taiyuan, capital city of Shanxi province, during the National Day holiday, with some stores reporting more than double their usual sales.
10: This store is not very big, but it sells more than 2,000 different types of cultural and creative products.
9: Many products there are inspired by Shanxi's ancient architecture, like this one.
10: This one is my favorite. As you can see, you can just turn the handle like this and the whole thing moves. It's one of the best-selling products here. So cute, isn't it?
9: Some also draw on distinctive local industries, like these cute little black ones called cobals. The store says they are now handling nearly 1,000 orders a day. In the first half of this year, its revenue reached 10 million yuan, or 1.5 million US dollars, up 15% from last year.
11: Wherever I travel, I always look for cultural and creative products that represent the local culture. I buy a lot of fridge magnets, but I've never seen such a wide variety.
12: This is a little decorative piece modeled after the Shuijing stage. Whenever friends from out of Shaanxi visit, or when I visit friends elsewhere, I bring them some cultural and creative products from Shaanxi.
9: In another store nearby, visitors can barely squeeze their way in. It's one of more than a dozen across China selling Buddha-themed figurines that went viral after their launch in 2024. Nearly 3 million have been sold so far. Behind the hot sales of cultural and creative products is Shanxi's booming

0: tourism in recent years, fueled by popular games and films showcasing the region's Asian architecture. Now, cultural and creative brands are riding the same wave, rolling out fresh designs and winning over consumers.
1: The market is developing incredibly fast, and products that fail to keep up can quickly be phased out. So we have to stay on our toes, constantly coming up with new ideas, updating our products, innovating and looking ahead to where the market is going.
0: Feng also says they will seek out more creative designers, expand their partnerships, and cultivate a new generation of young talent. CGTN, Taiyuan, Shanxi Province.
2: All right, for more on the cultural product shopping frenzy this National Day holiday, we're joined by Yang Jianfei, Director of the Department of Cultural Industries Management at Communication University of China. Director Yang, welcome to the program. So we see this trend where cultural and creative products used to be something that tourists just bought along the way when they actually visited a destination. But increasingly, we are seeing they are becoming a reason in itself to travel in the first place. So what do you think is driving that change?
3: Okay. There are three things we need to pay more attention to. First, tourist mindset have changed. People now travel just to post on social media. A local cultural product is the perfect social currency. You have to go there and to snap that photo and buy that item. Second, the products themselves have a lead up. Local IPs are strong. Things like fringe magnets and build box blind boxes cost just a few dozen yuan. They are cheap, but have a story, and you can grab one on impulse. Third, I think old streets are playing it light. With tiny budget, they do micro upgrades to create photogenic spots. Tourists spontaneously post on Douyin and Xiaohongshu. That's free advertising. So one hit product then link up the whole streets. Food, drinks, and fun. People come for that one thing and end up for spending on everything else. So naturally, it shifts from buying along the way to traveling specifically for it.
2: Yeah, and of course, hit products doesn't have to be expensive products, because we see some relatively inexpensive local products can now generate enormous attention online and draw visitors to a city. So what do you think other cities can learn from that?
3: I think this low-aside, strongly localized model converts holiday specs into steady neighborhood consumption. There are some suggestions. The most important one, you should find one unique local things, relics, a snack, a thing, and turn it into a cheap, super shareable product. Think 9.9 yuan fridge magnet or a cute blind boxes. Low price means impulse buys and tons of social media posts. The two, I think we should Skype the massive construction, do tiny cheap upgrades. Marrow, photo wall, themed cafe, make the street itself a free billboard. And the third, I think we use that virtual product to pull people into the whole neighborhood. Once they are here for the magnet, they'll eat, drink, and shopping. So that's the whole tiny item build a local economy.
2: Right. Well, the bigger challenge, I feel, is turning a holiday hit into lasting economic activity. So how do you think cities can better convert the popularity of cultural products into sustained spending and sustained foot traffic?
3: Honestly, the biggest trap is treating a holiday hit at the finish line. To make it sustainably, I think we need to do this kind of things. First, we should expand the single product into the IP ecosystem, link to cafes, bars, and workshops via closed doors, points, or memberships. You want people buying the magnet, then staying for a dinner and a drink. That's both the dwelling time and spending. Second, I think we should build a year-round event calendar, don't just for Golden Week. Host weekly macro events like DIY class or live music to bring locals back on weekends and balance tourist specs. And third, I think we need to empower the local merchant with smart leasing and revenue sharing, keep offering authentic and fresh. Ultimately, you are shifting from a souvenir magnet to a lifestyle destination. That's how you turn

0: short-term hype into lasting foot traffic and a real economical growth.
1: Yeah, absolutely. All great pieces of advice. Director Yang, many thanks for your thoughts and perspectives on all of that. That's Yang Jianfei, Director of the Department of Cultural Industries Management at the Communication University of China.
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1: In China's extended national holiday is delivering a boost to international tourism as well. And Australia is hoping to capture more of it, with Chinese tourists returning in growing numbers. Our Greg Navarro has more.
3: On a rain-soaked morning, tour guide Pan Li picks up a family from Fuzhou at a luxury resort in far north Queensland. They're heading into the Daintree Forest, the world's oldest surviving tropical rainforest. Li is among the first Mandarin-speaking graduates of a new course designed to help guides better explain the region's history and culture to visitors.
4: When we do the tour in the rainforest, you don't just take guests to take a walk there and you say, oh, this is the palm tree, this is some, you know, banana tree, whatever. You want to tell them more stories behind the nature. I mean, how the rainforest was formed, and also our indigenous people, rainforest aboriginal people, how long they've been living here.
3: And the Chinese market is already making a big impact.
5: So this bird, we got like over 100 passenger today, and then most of them is like Chinese.
3: The surge is partly being driven by China's extended national holiday.
6: Right now, it's really helping to make us busy. It's keeping my staff busy. We've had to employ, put on extra staff.
3: The tourism operators have also been working harder to bring Chinese visitors back.
7: The investment we've made in obviously maintaining a Red Note page and profile, and ensuring that the content that we're distributing on Red Note and via Chinese social media understands the nuances of the market.
3: Before the pandemic, China was Australia's biggest international visitor market, but the recovery has been slow, particularly in destinations such as Cairns, which still lacks year-round direct flights from the Chinese mainland.
6: Since then, the entire Queensland tourism industry has been incredibly active. I personally travel to China as part of sales missions. I have staff who are China market specialists.
3: And businesses here are adapting to make Chinese visitors feel more at home. One thing an increasing number of tourism-related businesses across the region are doing to help attract visitors from China is to change the way those visitors pay once they're here by offering WeChat Pay and Alipay.
6: We actually did years ago sell it as a product.
3: They're also adapting to a changing market as more Chinese travelers move away from traditional tour groups. Home to two World Heritage sites, including the Great Barrier Reef, the region is particularly well-suited to independent travelers building their own itineraries.
8: So for medium-haul destinations like Cairns and the Great Barrier Reef, it becomes much more around free and independent traveler, the drive traveler, the multi-day itinerary.
4: Hopefully, moving forward, we will have more and more Chinese tourists. And now you have me. The Chinese tour guide with this certificate.
3: In tropical North Queensland, Chinese visitors are once again the region's highest spending international tourists. For the tourism industry here, that's a sign one of Australia's most valuable markets is steadily returning. Greg Navarro, CGTN, Cairns.
1: The World Bank has raised its growth outlook for East Asia and the Pacific, boosted by the global AI boom, but warns of risks from energy disruptions. The bank now expects regional growth of 4.5% this year. That's up 0.3 percentage points from its previous forecast, with Vietnam, Malaysia, and Thailand benefiting from strong demand for high-tech exports amid the global AI rush. Now, AI adoption is accelerating across the region, while innovation is shifting from Japan to China and the Republic of Korea. But the bank warns that regional fuel subsidies cushioning Middle East energy shocks are becoming harder to fiscally sustain. The World Bank forecasts Middle East oil exports will not return to pre-conflict levels until mid-2027. And turning now to Japan, where Bank of Japan Governor Kazuo Ueda says Japan will keep raising policy rates in response to shifts in economic, price, and financial conditions. The pace and timing of future moves will hinge on baseline forecasts and risks, with the key goal of anchoring underlying inflation around 2%. Now, in September, the BOJ lifted rates by 25 basis points to 1.25%, the highest since 1995. It was the second hike since June and the shortest interval between two increases since the 1990s. Minutes of its September meeting confirmed the policy focus has now shifted from lifting prices toward the 2% target to now preventing inflation from overshooting. Meanwhile, a Teikoku Data Bank survey shows that prices rose for nearly 5,000 food items in Japan in September, three times the number compared to a year earlier. Over 3,000 other products, including beverages, seasonings, and processed foods, are set to become more expensive in October. Household electricity and gas bills are also climbing as energy subsidies expire. Geopolitical tensions and a weakening yen have driven up crude import costs, stoking domestic inflation. But the rate hike risks further dampening already fragile consumption and investment, leaving Japan's economy caught between inflation and growth risks. All right, for more on the Japanese economy, I want to bring in Chu Qiang, a fellow at the Belt and Road Research Center at the Minzu University of China. Chu Qiang, welcome to the program as always. So the Bank of Japan raised interest rates last month to their highest level in 31 years. Governor Kazuo Ueda also saying underlying inflation is now approaching the BOJ's 2% target. How much further do you think the bank can go in terms of raising rates?
9: Well, Michael, actually, you have to understand what decided, you know, the ultimate interest rate of one country of a central bank. I think it's several reasons, the fundamentals, inflation, and also the debt ratio of the whole nation. And if you judge all this kind of element of BOJ and what Japanese government is facing, well, come on, let's see, 260% of the national debt ratio and also a very sluggish economy and also inflation rate finally rebounded, but also not to a very good direction, is getting higher and higher. So I don't think this kind of interest rate hike can stop, even though the BOJ want to do baby steps, but they have to do baby steps. They cannot stop it, because once they stop it, raise up the interest rate, they will not going to curb the inflation ratio. And also, the Japanese fundamentals will also urgent to do so. But if they were trying to do so, raise up the interest rate, there are also some other problems going to come to the BOJ and the Japanese government as well, because they will have to pay a lot of the interest rate for their debt borrowed. And also this kind of interest rate hike will also kill the arbitrage or the carry trade happening in the international market when people are trying to borrow Japanese yen and speculate in the other international financial market. Anyway, it's going to be a disaster if this continues.
1: Okay, so let me indeed ask you more about the yen, Chu Qiang, because Japan and the United States, they jointly intervened to support the Japanese currency earlier this year. It worked initially, but the yen has since pulled back. It's weakened once again. Can intervention, do you think, really change the direction of the currency, or does it simply buy policymakers just a bit more time?
9: Well, Michael, you can actually do this by intervention. You can slow the whole thing down, but you won't change the whole trend. That is because the fundamentals actually decided the weakness and the strongness of the strength of the Japanese yen is still there, even though this kind of joint intervention actually killed the very weak trend or very strong trend of the U.S. dollar from 160 to 1 now, I think the lowest, highest to 150. Five. But now after 4 weeks of intervention, you're seeing the numbers are coming back. It's like you dump it like 15 trillion Japanese yen as a bullet to shoot into the market, try to, take Japanese yen back. But now after 4 weeks, Japanese yen are still lower than 160. So I think they've been downput so much, but the fundamental isn't changed. And what you have been doing all those 4 weeks is just to give the short position some shock, but you're not changing the fundamentals.
1: Right. And what about the purchasing power of households, Chu Qiang? Because Japanese households, they are facing higher costs for essentials like food and energy. So talk to us about how you're seeing the purchasing power of Japanese households, particularly for lower and middle income families.
9: Well, no matter from the statistics or the body feelings, I don't think the signal is giving us a good sign, because my friends in Japan are saying that everything is going to getting expensive and more expensive week by week. Actually, the actual consumption by the families has been in a negative 2%, which is it's a certain month in a row that everything has been, you know, slowing down. The families and ordinary people actually have to squeeze out unnecessary spendings on the groceries, on transportation, on the cosmetics, and to spend more on the very necessary groceries. And I think most of the cost coming actually from the energy cost and also coming from the food. So the angle coefficient is growing higher and higher. And this is Japan we're talking about. This is the number four economy of the whole world, a developed nation. And also, I think Japanese government, even though they're trying to loosen up their fiscal policies, try to give the family more of the subsidies. But on the other hand, they have so much debt on their hand, so they cannot afford to helicopter money. So I think the policy for the BOJ and the Japanese, you know, financial ministry are actually caught in the middle. If you actually raise up the interest rate, you won't have enough money to pay for the interest rate. But if you don't raise up the interest rate, you will have lots of inflation. So there's a very thin line in between. You have to be very, very cautious about it.
1: A tough balancing act indeed for Japanese policymakers. Chu Cheng, appreciate your insights as always. That's Chu Cheng, a fellow at the Belt and Road Research Center at the Minzu University of China. All right, we are keeping a close eye on the euro right now. That's after the single currency fell sharply at the beginning of the week to its lowest level since May of last year. The decline was driven by market concerns over France's fiscal position and political uncertainty. That led to a fourth straight weekly loss for the euro against the U.S. dollar. French bond markets have come under heavy pressure. The spread between French and German 10-year bond yields briefly topped 150 basis points last week, a first since late 2011. Investors fear France's debt and pre-election political deadlock will heighten eurozone fiscal risks. Meanwhile, the U.S. dollar index, tracking the greenback against six major currencies, that index rose nearly half of 1%. Well, governments are already struggling with rising oil prices across Europe and over in Germany. A cut in fuel tax took effect in October. Our correspondent Natalie Carney explains.
10: At petrol stations across Germany, drivers are feeling the impact of the energy crisis.
11: I don't rely on a car that much right now, but my husband does, and the impact is huge. It costs twice as much now as it used to, and naturally, that takes a toll on the family.
10: From October to the end of December, Germany's energy tax on petrol and diesel will be cut by about 17%.
12: Well, it's 17 cents when the price is €2.56. That still leaves us at around €2.40. So what's the big deal?
10: This cut will cost the German government about $2.85 billion.
13: Doesn't make that much of a difference. It's still over €2. That's still a lot. In my opinion, it needs to come down a bit more.
10: It's a familiar response to an energy crisis. In 2022, Germany temporarily cut fuel taxes following soaring prices triggered by the conflict in Ukraine. The reduction was largely passed on to consumers, but fuel prices rose again as the wider energy shock continued.
14: The impact of the energy shock is immediate here at the pump, but the effects of all this go much farther than simply filling up your tank, reaching businesses in ways that are not always obvious. Take Napata and their brand Sacabo. They're feeling these energy prices all the way through their supply chain.
10: Napata is a Bavarian manufacturer. It depends on parts and components from around the world to build and service its printing machines.
15: Some parts of that are assembled in China.
10: It also exports around 70% of its goods and services, making the company highly vulnerable to increasing transport costs.
15: We have sea freight, we have train freight, air freights. These costs got up significantly. Some parts of that got up like 50%. But we also see it in already implemented in products. Like we have a lot of PVC films and other plastics that are directly made out of oil. So these prices got up also significantly.
10: Rising energy prices hitting every raw material, every component, and the transport to move them around the globe prove how events thousands of kilometers away can reach a factory floor in Bavaria.
15: There is hundreds of steps where you either have high energy use to make that, or transport costs, because it's getting transported all around the world.
10: While Berlin's fuel tax cut may offer some relief at the pump, the ripples are being felt across the German economy. Natalie Carney, CGTN, in Munich.

0: The European Commission said that diesel prices had doubled since the end of February, contributing to what it described as an affordability crisis. Our correspondent Rahul Patek reports on diesel's critical role in the global economy.
1: Perfect for powering heavy-duty machinery. So it's widely used in heavy goods vehicles, oil pumps, as you can see, cargo ships, farming equipment and freight trains, which arguably makes it more important than crude oil in terms of the global supply chain. Now, the price of diesel has increased in recent weeks. In Germany, it's gone up to $2.79 per litre. In France, $2.69 per litre. And in the UK, it's gone up to $2.64 per litre, which it pushed it over the £2 mark, which is an all-time high. Now, in the United States, it's $1.69 per litre. That's up 70% since the beginning of 2026. Now, after threatening a US diesel export ban, Donald Trump, as we've heard, has announced a deal so European countries will release more of their emergency reserves in an effort to stabilize prices. Now, if there was a US diesel export ban, it would have had a huge impact here in the UK. Over half of the UK's reserves are imported, and a third of those come from the United States. Added to that, the country's largest refinery is closing for 10 weeks for maintenance, adding to the pressure on UK diesel stock.
0: And that's going to wrap up this edition of Global Business here on CGTN. I'm Michael Wong here in Beijing.

0: From north to south, east to west, people in China are chasing their dreams and leaving their mark. Want to know how they beat the odds and made a difference? Footprints brings you the true life stories of their journeys.
1: Ever wondered what's actually going on in Africa through the perspective of an African? How are things really going between China and Africa? What's the narrative of this relationship? Well, get a perspective with China-Africa Talk. 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
1: Now the news. I'm Shane Bigham. China says it hopes France and Germany will refrain from urging the European Union to use protectionist tools and avoid politicizing trade issues. A Commerce Ministry spokesperson was responding to a question regarding a proposal by the European nations for trade measures aimed at reinforcing the economy. The spokesperson said protectionism does not help with improving competitiveness and decoupling is in no one's interest. The Chinese official urged France and Germany to uphold free trade and abide by the World Trade Organization rules. China's seen a surge in return travel on the sixth day of the National Day holiday as the week-long break winds down. Railways are expecting over 22 million passenger trips on Tuesday, with nearly 2,200 additional trains scheduled. Waterways will handle 1.4 million trips. On popular water routes in cities such as Shanghai and Chongqing, smart systems monitor safety hazards such as overloading to keep the journeys safe. On the roads, routes going into major cities are heavily congested. To help travelers avoid bottlenecks, transport authorities have teamed up with navigation platforms to issue real-time travel advisories. The euro steadied just above a 17-month low on Tuesday as eurozone bond markets stabilized. The euro was down by less than 0.1% to $1.12 and extended its more than 1% drop from last week. The common currency has come under pressure due to worries about high debt levels and a political gridlock in France, with an upcoming snap election in Spain adding to headwinds. It hit the lowest level since May last year on Monday. Yemen's government forces say they've taken control of the strategic Red Sea port city of Mocha after launching an offensive against the Houthis. They also claim control of the Bab el-Mandeb Strait. The Houthis denied the claim and said fighting is ongoing. The group said it launched three operations on Saudi territory, targeting airports, oil facilities, and military sites. Ahab al-Fandi has more from Sana'a.
2: One of the main areas of focus is Dobab, overlooking the Bab el-Mandeb Strait. Saudi-backed government forces say they have advanced in the area and taken control of another.

0: deaths. The epidemic had also spread to Uganda, but the World Health Organization declared the country free of the disease in August. New Zealand's governing National Party has fallen below 26%, while the Green Party surged to a stronger showing this parliamentary term ahead of next month's general election. An RNZ Reid research poll showed that support for the National slumped to its weakest since the 2020 election. The opposition Labour Party also lost ground, falling to 30.8%, while the Green Party jumped to 14.8%. National's coalition partners moved in opposite directions. New Zealand First lost ground as ACT gained support. Several Japanese companies and a university have reported data breaches or cyber attacks since Monday. Osaka Metropolitan University said the leak involves information on at least 130,000 students and teachers following a cyber attack that caused a system failure at the institution. Discount store chain operator Mr. Max Holdings said personal data of up to 1.7 million customers may be compromised following unauthorized access to a server handling its online shopping services. An internet service firm and a restaurant chain operator also are among those affected. In sports, Washington Capitals captain Alex Ovechkin says he'll retire after the season. The 41-year-old has led the NHL in goals 9 times, something no other player has done. He broke Wayne Gretzky's all-time goal-scoring record last year when he netted for the 895th time. Ovechkin's the longest contracted professional athlete ever in Washington, D.C., and delivered the team their first Stanley Cup championship in 2018. The player informed his teammates of his retirement decision in a locker room address and is set to bow out as one of Washington's most accomplished athletes in any sport. And that's the news. I'm Shane Bigham.
1: Daily news and analysis. We keep you informed and inspired.
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3: China's long holiday is becoming a peak season for foreign visitors to experience Chinese festivals. Pakistan and Turkey have agreed to deploy military forces in Saudi Arabia under the Mecca Alliance, and will explore how China's urban underground pipeline network will make cities smarter and safer. Hello and welcome to World Today. I'm Do Hongyu in Beijing. To listen to this episode again or to catch up on previous episodes, you can download our podcast by searching World Today. Our first story. China's long holiday is becoming a peak season for foreign visitors to experience Chinese festivals. Data from online travel platforms show that the number of inbound tourists is growing by double digits during the Mid-Autumn Festival and National Day holidays over the past 2 weeks. Orders for one-day inbound tours have more than quadrupled year-on-year, while ticket bookings are up more than 220%. Train ticket bookings have also surged by over 170%. A new trend sees many international guests traveling to China for shopping, with sightseeing as a bonus. For more, we're joined by Yao Shujie, Chiang Kong Professor of Economics and Chongqing University. Thank you very much for joining us, Professor. The Mid-Autumn Festival and National Day holidays are traditionally peak periods for domestic travel. Why are we also seeing such strong growth in inbound tourism during this period?
4: There are a number of factors that explaining the sudden surge of foreign visitors coming into China. First of all, China has been very friendly, very open, and also provided a very safe environment for foreign visitors. Recently, the Chinese government voluntarily and willingly opened the gate for foreign tourists. They come to China without any visa, particularly they just coming for a short-term visit, for example, 1 week up to 1 month. So they don't need to travel to apply for the visa. They can save the money. They can also save the hassle of not going to the embassy to get the visa stamp. So this is a fairly significant advantage. The second advantage is that China have a fairly rich and colorful historical sites and a beautiful scenery for many, many foreign countries who never come to China. And the third factor is that China have become an economy and technological miracles for many foreigners. And they haven't seen this country, this ancient civilized country, but after half a century of economic development, China has

0: emerge to become one of the biggest economy influential entity for many foreigners who hasn't actually know about China or know very little about China. They come here, they experience not only the mega cities such as Beijing and Shanghai, where they can see lots of modern buildings and also the modernity of the Chinese mega cities. But they also go to many historical countryside or medium-sized cities, such as Datong, such as Luoyang, such as Xi'an, and the rapidly emerging cities such as Chongqing, which theoretically is the most populous megacity in China, have a population of over 30 million people. So for foreign visitors, there are so many things for them to see and for them to explore. And this kind of message is sent back or taken back to their home and passed to their friend and neighbor, and more people are coming to China. I think it's not only a one-off search for the holiday seasons, but it is going to be a long-term trend for foreigners to come in to visit China fairly, continuously in the future.
1: And it's probably also important for international travelers to travel in China more easily. So how is technology making it easier for international tourists to travel around China? And what gaps still need to be addressed?
0: China have a multi-dimensional transportation system, which is second to none in the world. For example, the high-speed rail, many foreigners, they come to China to see that the network of the high-speed rail is so complicated and so sophisticated, cover almost every prefectural level city. This is one of the miracles. First of all, the high-speed train itself is a tourist attraction for foreigners. And secondly, the aerospace, aviation, domestic flight, international flight is so easy. In the past, we have only Beijing to be connected with foreign cities for about 40, 50 years ago. And nowadays, there are at least hundreds of cities. They can have this direct flight to the major international aviation hub, such as London, Los Angeles, New York, and so on, and Tokyo, of course. Now there are hundreds of flights, every day, and so convenient, they can be easily connected for the domestic transport. And the motorway system is also second to none. Not only the domestic tourists, about 70% of them, they travel around using their own vehicles. But foreigners, they come into China, if they wish to drive vehicles, they can easily hire one. And it's very cheap compared to, let's say, Europe, Japan, and Northern America or Oceania. So they come here, they spend relatively little amount of money, but they can enjoy much more pleasure than they could do it in their domestic countries.
1: And we're also seeing international tourists move beyond big cities like Beijing and Shanghai to smaller cities like Luoyang and Datong, as you mentioned earlier, and also in Shantou and Chaozhou in southern China. So what unique appeal do these lesser known cities have for international visitors?
0: Well, I have to say the mega cities such as Beijing, Shanghai, Shenzhen, and Guangzhou, Chongqing and Chengdu, they are still the main player for the international tourists. But for the second time visitors, for example, they already visited these cities. Obviously, if they still have time and money to come to China, their choice would not be the same place. Their choice would be trickled down to the second tier, even third tier cities. And which of these cities will have the more attraction? Certainly, people read about Chinese history. The more they know about China, they will see that China is so attractive, not only just the modernity, but also the traditional culture and the historical site. For example, Luoyang is a city full of traditional culture, building, and also scenery, because Luoyang used to be a capital city for many dynasties. Datong, the

0: same Datong, you have the Wu Tai Shan, and you also have many famous places. And the weather, the climate there is very attractive for many people. Now, as Chaozhou and Zhejiang, this is my hometown. I didn't think that my hometown is so attractive to tourists, but these recent years, it become a very hot spot. Probably because of the Chaozhou people, the Chaozhou government, they upgraded their tourist facility, they upgraded their promotion, and where they also have a very good climate conditions and very close to the South Seas. And Chaozhou, in particular, there are a lot of attraction. For example, the bridge on the Hanjiang River, which was built many, many hundred years ago in the Tang Dynasty. And people, would find it astonishing to see these kinds of historical site. And Chaozhou food, the Chaozhou food is probably the best in China, and if the best in China, it should be the best in the world. Lots of people, they come here not only see the culture, but also they can taste the local food. And this lunch, I still have another Chaozhou food in Chongqing. It's really so nice. As I believe that lots of tourists don't just come to see the scenery, but they also want to go shopping and also go to the restaurant to eat the food they never eat before, and it's so delicious.
1: As far as I know, many tourists are not only in China for the enjoyment of food and sceneries, but also for some cultural experiences such as acupuncture, herbal medicine, and making traditional sanxiés. How are these hands-on experiences offering a different way of understanding Chinese culture than conventional sightseeing?
0: Chinese medicine and Chinese acupuncture is already penetrating into many parts of the world. For example, in London, there is a lot of the traditional Chinese herbal medicine with acupuncture, and it's really attractive, not only for the Chinese living there, but for the local English people. Likewise, in the United States, Canada, I also see a lot of these kinds of shops with highly attractive. But those shops are very expensive because they open locally, the local cost of living is high. If they come to China, the cost is very low. I'm talking about 100 yuan for the European country. 100 yuan is probably just equivalent to just more than 10 euro or about $15 for the people from the rich country. This is very cheap. And it is very effective. I mean, sometimes they have a pain in the neck or in the back or in the leg. Some acupuncture can make a miracle to them, or at least to make them really comfortable. So these kinds of traditional Chinese medicine, traditional Chinese acupuncture, provide a very complementary or even some addition, very valuable addition to the Western medicine system. And for some people, they don't get really serious illness, but they can suffer lots of pain. And this kinds of pain could be easily subject to Chinese traditional medicine and treatment. And this can, for many patients, they can enjoy a much, much better life because of this. Yeah. So this is why lots of people, they come to this kinds of purpose.
1: Thank you very much. That was Yao Shujie, Changkang Professor of Economics at Chongqing University. This is World Today. Stay with us. Pakistan and Turkey have agreed to activate deterrence measures under a mutual defense pact and deploy military forces to Saudi Arabia to counter continuing attacks by Yemen's Houthi group. The decision came after a trilateral emergency meeting in Riyadh on Monday. The three countries condemned attempted attacks on Mecca and Medina, as well as continued strikes on civilian facilities in Saudi Arabia. In July, the Houthis announced a maritime ban on Saudi shipping and have continued attacks on Saudi tankers and oil facilities. Now, for more, we're joined by Dr. Zhang Chuchu, Deputy Director of the Center for Middle Eastern Studies, Fudan University. Thank you very much for joining us, Dr. Zhang. How serious has the security confrontation between Saudi Arabia and the Houthis become? And why have the three countries activated the Mutual Defense Pact, the Mecca Alliance, at this point?
2: Right, actually, we have already seen the escalation and intensified confrontation between Saudi Arabia and the Houthis. And right now, in this context, three countries have activated the Mutual Defense Pact. And I think this is particularly driven by several pressures, because we know that since signing the Mecca Joint Defense Agreement, critics questioned whether the pact was merely symbolic and superficial. And this is particularly the case after earlier, confrontation between the Houthis and Saudi Arabia. So right now, by triggering activation, the alliance prevents its collective security clause from being labeled as obsolete at birth. And also the activation coincides with a major counteroffensive by Saudi-backed Yemeni government forces attempting to reverse Houthi territorial gains. So in this context, from the perspective of Riyadh, is trying to mobilize its allies, and it really needs allied reinforcements to free up its own forward-deployed assets and secure its strategic rear.
1: Now, Pakistan and Turkey have agreed to deploy military forces to Saudi Arabia. What roles are these forces likely to play, respectively?
2: Well, my observation is that neither Pakistan nor Turkey is likely to deploy frontline expeditionary ground divisions directly into Yemeni highlands. Mm. Instead, so far we can see that the forces are likely to fulfill specialized complementary operational roles within Saudi territory. For example, as for Pakistan, it is very likely to, for instance, provide manning air and missile defense batteries, stationing infantry and armored advisory units at sensitive Saudi border hubs or internal air bases and these critical areas. And as for Turkey, I think it's likely to supply airborne early warning, integration of electronic warfare systems, counter-drone networks, for example. And right now, actually, both Pakistan and Turkey have still remained cautious strategies, and they are reluctant to be fully involved and dragged into this confrontation.
1: Mm. The Mecca Alliance was only signed in August. So given the short time frame since the Mecca Alliance was formed and the escalating conflict between Saudi Arabia and the Houthis, what are the main challenges to putting the pact's commitments into practice?
2: I think activating this collective defense agreement within weeks of its ratification actually faces, several difficulties, because the first issue is the command, control and communication integrity. Because we know that Pakistan, Turkey, and Saudi Arabia, they are actually importing and using different weapons from completely different sources, for instance. So right now, integrating Pakistani systems, Turkish NATO standard hardware and indigenous platforms, and Saudi Arabia's air defense web into an integrated real-time defensive architecture is highly difficult and complex. And another issue is the asymmetric deterrence effect, because this kind of collective defense treaties are usually used to deter traditional nation states. But as for non-state actors like the Houthis, strikes against its networks could carry low marginal cost for the Houthis, but at the same time, imposing high defensive expenditures on the alliance. So that could lead to a high cost for the allies. And another issue is about political consensus on rules of engagement, because for Saudi Arabia, its priority, so right now Saudi Arabia faces active fire, but Islamabad and Ankara might still remain very cautious and trying not to be fully and deeply dragged into this war. So you see there are still a lot of disagreements between these three countries.
1: Then let's look at their respective stances. What does Pakistan's involvement tell us about the evolution of its security relationship with Saudi Arabia? Could this deployment mark an expansion of Pakistan's role in

0: Middle Eastern security?
1: Well, I think if we look at the history of Pakistan's foreign policy, we can actually find a huge shift. Actually, in 2015, you know, Pakistan's parliament famously voted to stay neutral and refused to join the Saudi-led operation, the Seas of Storm in Yemen. So right now, I think this activation actually indicates that economic interdependence between Pakistan and Saudi Arabia in terms of, you know, central bank deposits, oil facilities, financial assistance, et cetera, have actually overridden historical parliamentary reluctance. And also, we can also see an expansion of Islamabad's interest and also influence in the Middle Eastern security architecture, as you have mentioned, because right now Pakistan is positioning its conventional military muscle as a cornerstone security provider for the Gulf. And that could, in the end, diversify its geopolitical relevance beyond its traditional South Asian theater.
0: And Turkey already has significant military capabilities and security interests across the region. So what does Ankara hope to gain from being part of this alliance?
1: Right. Actually, I think Turkey's willingness to deploy its force under this Mecca Pact reflects its broader geopolitical strategy and calculation, because actually Turkey perceives the Gulf region as a sort of primary export market for its expanding defense sector. So by deploying Turkish electronic warfare, radar, and unmanned system under live combat conditions. So Turkey is trying to use this leverage, which could serve as an operational showcase for Turkish defense force. And also it's trying to rebalance its regional influence, because following years of estrangements with Riyadh, now full participation in the Mecca Alliance could, to a certain extent, strengthen Turkish-Saudi relations, and also it could secure substantial Saudi investment, currency swapped arrangements, which are crucial for Turkish domestic economy. And another issue is that Turkey already maintains an overseas military presence in Somalia, and also a naval interest in the Red Sea corridor. So actually anchoring its security presence directly in Western Saudi Arabia, actually it links Ankara's maritime footprint across the Bab al-Mandab and Eastern Mediterranean Sea.
0: And do you think this military deployment will deter Houthi attacks or risk triggering wider regional escalation?
1: Well, I think this could have certain deterrence effect. But at the same time, it also risks escalating the conflict, because by deploying non-Arab regional heavyweight militaries right now, I think you can see an alteration of the regional balance of power. Because while the presence of Turkish and Pakistani force may improve interception rates for the side of Riyadh against incoming, you know, drones and cruise missiles, it actually raises the stakes, because, for example, a high casualty strike that, if let's say, attacks Turkish or Pakistani personnel on Saudi soil, could actually trigger retaliatory obligations. So you see, although Ankara and Islamabad are trying so hard to prevent being deeply involved in this conflict, it's hard to say, because in that, you know, sort of scenario, it might put these two states directly into strikes and the confrontation. And on the other hand, as the conflict in Yemen becomes increasingly complex, I think this could also complicate the ongoing U.S.-Iranian war. Because as more and more countries are getting involved, it means that this spillover effect is actually intensifying rather than de-escalating.
0: And finally, what reactions can we expect from regional powers such as Iran, Israel, and the UAE to the military deployment of the Mecca Alliance?
1: Right. I think actually these three states could be very different. For Israel, for instance, while Israel, you know, shares Saudi's hostility towards the Houthis, the presence of Turkish forces and Pakistani military units operating along the Red Sea could complicate Israel's regional military planning and alters the balance of power on its southern periphery. And as for Abu Dhabi, is also very different in terms of its positions. And I think its reaction could also be ambivalent, because on the one hand, the UAE has, you know, pursued a divergent strategy in Yemen. It used to back southern factions that frequently clash with the Saudi-backed government. And on the other hand, Abu Dhabi remains wary of expanding Turkish military footprints in the Gulf region. And also there is, you know, competition between Saudi Arabia and the UAE. So it could also remain cautious. And as for Iran, right now, as it sees, you know, the joint operations between Saudi Arabia and Pakistan and also Turkey, I think for Iran, it also feels the pressure in this conflict.
0: Okay, thank you for your analysis. That was Dr. Zhang Chuchu, Deputy Director of the Center for Middle Eastern Studies at Fudan University. 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We'll be back after a short break.

0: Welcome. I'm Elaf Ellard, economics professor and member of the Data Science and AI Center at New York University, Shanghai. 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
1: Whether it's about your education, the home you live in, or the items you buy, your money has a story to tell. 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
2: Hello, my name is Alessandro Golombievski Teixeira. I'm a professor of public policy and management at Tsinghua University in Beijing. I am a great listener of The World Today. In my opinion, The World Today is one of the best China radio programs. In The World Today, we can get the best news and analysis in what is happening now in the world. 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
3: Welcome back to World Today with me, Dohong Yu, in Beijing. We continue our National Day holiday special, exploring the six major infrastructure networks outlined in China's 15th five-year plan. Today, we turn our attention to the upgrade of China's urban underground pipeline network, a vast system stretching nearly 4 million kilometers, the longest of its kind in the world. The plan aims to make it smarter, safer, and more resilient. For more, my colleague Song Ruixin spoke with Dr. Tang Junqing, Associate Dean at the School of Urban Planning and Design at Peking University, and Dr. Cao Mengqiu, Lecturer in Transport and Urban Systems Modeling at the Bartlett School of Environment, Energy and Resources, University College London.
4: First of all, why are underground pipeline networks so important to a city's daily life and long-term development? Dr. Cao, let me start with you on this.
5: Well, I think the best way to understand underground infrastructure is not simply to think of it as a collection of pipes beneath our streets. It's really the lifeline system of a city. Much of what allows everyday urban life to function depends upon infrastructure that we rarely see. We also call it invisible infrastructure. For example, clean water reaches our homes. Wastewater is removed, rainfall is drained away, gas and heat are supplied safely, and electricity and the communications networks continue to operate. I would therefore think about its importance at three levels. The fourth is basic urban services. If water, drainage, gas, heating, and electricity systems stop functioning, everyday life is affected almost immediately. The second would be public safety. Aging or poorly maintained infrastructure can lead to water leakage, gas leaks, flooding, ground collapse, and in the most serious cases, even explosions. The final thing is the future capacity of the city. Whether a city can build more homes, develop a new business districts, accommodate data centers, or, for example, electrify transport depends partly upon whether it's water, energy, drainage, and communication systems have sufficient capacity. So what happens underground ultimately determines a great deal of what can happen above ground. That's why I think modern infrastructure management has to move away from a break and fix model towards a predict and prevent model.
4: Right. And Dr. Tang, I know you've been working on urban resilience for many years. Would you say underground pipeline networks are an important part of building a resilient city? First of all, please help us understand what is urban resilience mean in practice?
6: Right, thank you, Ruixin. That's a good question. A short answer to this, yes, absolutely. As far as I'm concerned, urban resilience means the capacities to prepare for disruptions, absorb its impacts, recover essential functions, and adapt as condition changes. So that is to say, a resilient city can learn from that experience, and underground pipeline networks are vital in this process. A practical way to think about the term of resilience or urban resilience is that during a serious flood, can you still get clean water and reach medical care? and how quickly can your neighborhood return to normal after the flood? Even a well-designed drainage network has its limit. We all know that. Resilience involves preparing for what happens when that limit is exceeded. A city might protect the electricity supply for a pumping station, provide an alternative water supply to a hospital, or, you know, to keep access to an emergency shelter available. Those arrangements give people options when part of the system stop working.
4: Right. And there is another interesting challenge here. Like invisible infrastructure is often out of sight and even out of mind. How can cities get a better picture of what is happening beneath the surface, Dr. Tang?
6: First of all, we should make a distinction between mapping the network and understanding its condition. These are two things, right? You can have a pipe accurately marked on a map, even though nobody has inspected it for years. So actually, we need both kinds of information. The data should include its age, material, and repair history, and someone needs to be responsible for updating them whenever work is carried out. That is where inspections and monitoring comes in. Cameras can review damage inside sewers, while pressure and flow measurements can help an operator notice unusual conditions in a water pipe. Those readings need interpretations, so local maintenance staff are also part of the picture. They can compare what the instruments show with what they know about the section of the network. What I would add from a planning perspective is the connection to the city above ground. Suppose two pipes are in similar conditions, but one supplies a hospital and has no alternative connections, so their repair priorities would be quite different. That is the reasoning behind risk-based maintenance, considering the likelihood of failure together with the consequences. A useful information system should, from my perspective, support the decision makers to make that kind of decisions.
4: So once cities have a clear picture of what is happening underground, the next question is how to use that information to prevent problems before they happen. Then, Dr. Tao, what makes smart prevention and control genuinely smart?
5: There is sometimes a temptation to define smart this world, simply as installing more sensors, building a control room, or even introducing artificial intelligence. Well, we often talk about AI, for example, from now on, we are talking about AI and then moving it to AGI, artificial general intelligence, and even over the decades, we may say artificial super intelligence. However, I would say none of the things by themselves necessarily makes a city smart. I think

0: Genuinely, smart prevention control, it could be like several stages. For example, when we say, what is there? What is the asset? Was it? What is it? When was it installed? And who is responsible for it? And also, when we think about what condition it is in, that requires inspection, monitoring, maintenance, records, and operational data. And also, when we think what is likely to happen next, this is where modeling, machine learning, and the digital twins can become particularly useful. So we really need to understand what matters most. Smart is not about how much data a city collects. It is about whether that data leads to earlier warnings, better decisions, and faster action.
1: Dr. Tao previously has touched on this a little bit, like what are the biggest challenges in putting these systems into practice? What is your take on that? And what difficult problems has China already managed to overcome?
2: For sure, China has done a lot on this. For the difficulties, one of them is that, from my perspective, we are improving systems while people are still using them, right? Closing a street to inspect or replace affects businesses, traffic, and residents. Even where monitoring technology is available, someone still have to, interpret its readings, arrange repairs, and keep the equipment working year after year. The funding and staffing have to continue after installation. So we also have to reconsider the conditions these systems were designed for. For northern and inland city in China, a relatively dry annual climate can give a misleading sense of security. What matters is to a drain during a storm is how much water arrives within a short period. The phrase 100-year flood can be misleading too. Technically speaking, it means a 1% annual chance of a flood of that size or greater under the conditions used to estimate it. It gives us no guarantee of a long interval before the next event. As climate and land use change, the probability can change as well. There are concrete examples in China of bringing previously separate tasks together, like Zhengzhou. Zhengzhou has developed an integrated flood management platform using monitoring and modeling techniques, alongside changes to its early warning systems and emergency responses management. With that being said, making that connection work consistently across departments and sustaining it for over a long time still remain a substantial part of the implementation challenge.
1: So Dr. Tan has got a lot of case studies here. And Dr. Tao, does that coordination challenge look similar in the UK and even in Europe?
0: I think the key word here is slightly different, I would say. I would highlight the coordination because we don't really need a single organization to operate every piece of infrastructure, I would say. For example, water, electricity, gas, and telecommunication all require specialist expertise, no matter in China or in the UK context. But we do need a common governance language, I would say. That's a sort of a similar thing between the UK and China. So I would suggest that cities increasingly need one common map, one minimum set of data standards, one shared risk register, one cross-sector emergency protocol, and one coordinated infrastructure investment pipeline. So in this case, that would help prevent situations in which one organization resurfaces a road and another utility digs it up, 6 months later. In London, I think, for example, London's 2026 infrastructure framework offers an very interesting example. It does not simply treat transport, energy, water, wastewater, flood risk, waste, and digital connectivity as separate sectors. It uses systems mapping to understand their interdependencies and how they collectively affect housing, employment, growth, and resilience. So, briefly speaking, I would say infrastructure governance needs gradually to move from department by department governance, no matter in China or in the UK, towards place-based and system-based governance. The pipes may belong to different operators, but the risk belongs to the city as a whole.
1: You raise a broader question of how these different parts of the system are governed. Then, Dr. Tang,

0: Which Chinese cities have, from your observation, have developed particularly useful approaches to using invisible infrastructure to strengthen these urban resilience?
1: Frankly speaking, a lot of cities in China nowadays are improving in that kind of aspects. Well, two places come to my mind, although for quite different reasons. One of them is Xiong'an. It shows that what can be done when underground infrastructure is planned alongside a new urban area. Its utility tunnels accommodate services such as water, electricity, communications, and heating in accessible corridors. That makes room for inspections and maintenance from the beginning, the very beginning, and reduces the need to, keep digging the road above them. And another one is Zhengzhou, as I mentioned. Zhengzhou is another case we have examined closely in our previous research. Following the 2021 flood, the city changed a lot in its emergency response systems, including flood control improvement, work on urban lifeline safety, numerous new emergency shelters, and closer coordination between warning and actions. What interests me the most is how those measures connect together. Improving drainage affects where water accumulates, right? Protecting underground spaces affects people's exposure, and acting on a warning affects how many people are still in danger when floods develops. Those are, I would say, related part of the same event, which is why our analysis consider human activity and the urban environment and the flood all in one together. For other cities, I think to learn from these experiences, I would ask which of those circumstances resemble its own. A new district has the opportunities to reserve underground space early, and an existing built-up area may need urban renewal that keeps services running during the work. A large utility tunnel might be difficult, to fit beneath existing foundations or where the water table is high, right? But all in all, I think the lesson is to plan the connections between services early while choosing construction and maintenance arrangement that fits the local setting and budget.
0: So that's a look at some of the experience from China. Let's broaden the comparison now. For Dr. Cao, having worked in the UK for many years, what experiences from the UK and the Europe could China learn from, and where could the two sides learn from each other?
2: Well, to some extent, I may not really describe it simply in terms of one side being ahead and the other behind. China and Britain are in rather different stages in the infrastructure life cycle. China's major strengths, I would say, over the past few decades have been scale, speed, and implementation capacity. Britain and much of Europe have been dealing with mature infrastructure for a much longer period and therefore have extensive experience in regulation, asset management, life cycle planning, and institutional governance. So I think there are at least several areas in which, to some extent, the UK and Europe offer some sort of relevant lessons for China. First of all, I would say it is establishing a durable system for infrastructure asset information. Why I'm saying that? Because the UK's National Underground Asset Register, for example, is a very useful example. The UK has around 4 million kilometers of borrowed pipes and cables. Historically, information was distributed across more than 600 infrastructure asset owners, and obtaining the necessary records before excavation could take more than 6 days on average. And also, the UK government estimates that there are roughly 60,000 accidental underground asset strikes each year, with an economic cost of about 2.4 billion annually. So the lesson in this case for China is therefore not simply the digital map, it is the institutional framework behind the map, like data standards, legal responsibilities, update obligations, and access governance. And the second lesson could be something like whole life asset management. UK infrastructure regulation places considerable emphasis not only on capital expenditure, but also on operation, maintenance, risk, and long-term financial sustainability. That becomes increasingly relevant to China as more infrastructure enters its maintenance and renewable cycle. Another thing could be the cross-sector resilience, as London's 2026 infrastructure framework explicitly considers transport, energy, water, wastewater and flood risk, waste and digital connectivity as interdependent systems rather than entirely separate infrastructure sectors.
0: Mm-hmm.
2: Britain and Europe can also, of course, learn from China's ability to take infrastructure and the digital innovation from pilot project to citywide and sometimes province-wide deployment relatively quickly. So I would summarize the comparison in this way. China can learn from Europe and the UK how to govern infrastructure over a very long life cycle. Europe can learn from China, and the UK can learn from China how to deploy new infrastructure and the digital system at scale.
0: Whether we are talking about China, the UK, and or Europe, one thing is clear: that underground pipelines don't operate in isolation. They are part of a much wider urban infrastructure system. So how should they coordinate with the other five networks in China, such as water, computing power, and next generation communication? What would effective coordination look like in practice? Let me start with you, Dr. Tao.
1: Thank you. That's a really good question. As Professor Tao already mentioned, I think for this question, the key word is the interdependence. Each network relies on services from the others. A drainage pump needs electricity. Its monitoring equipment might need communications, and the team repairing it might need transport and supplies, right? So that's why in our research, we approach a city as a system of systems. A failure can actually travel way beyond the point where it begins, right? Because they all interconnected. So the sixth network agenda for the 15th five-year plan period brings underground pipelines into the same planning discussion as the water network, the next type power grid, computing networks, next generation communications and logistics. Suppose heavy rain is approaching, let's say.
0: Mm-hmm.
1: Let's say real-time or near real-time water logging readings and forecasting could be transmitted through the communication network and analyzed using computing resources. Drainage operators could use that information to assess where problems are likely while checking whether rivers and the storage areas can receive the water, right? Electricity operators would know which pumping station might need priority supports, and logistic arrangement would help move operators or repair equipment to those locations. Making those decisions together before access become difficult is what coordination would look like in practice. There's another side to interdependence, though. Connecting everything to the same equipment or location can leave several services exposed to one failure. That's just like a really quick heads up I would like to give. Essential pumps need protected backup power, and operators need a way to act if the digital connection is lost. So when we connect these networks, we also need to check that the backups will remain usable during the very emergency they are meant to handle.
0: Then, beyond improvements to drainage and water supply and heating and other basic services, can upgrading underground infrastructure also become a driver of economic development? What's your take on that, Dr. Tao?
2: Absolutely, I would say yes. But I would be careful not to reduce the economic value of infrastructure simply to the GDP mm-hmm. generated by construction expenditure. The more important benefits are often productivity effects and avoided losses. First, reliable infrastructure reduces water outage, power interruptions, transport disruption, repeated road excavation, and business interruption. Those are genuine productivity gains. In addition, I think infrastructure capacity can unlock development. If an area doesn't have sufficient electricity, water, or drainage capacity, for example, then even if the land and planning permission are available, new housing, businesses, or data centers may still not be able to locate there. I think this is one reason London's 2026 infrastructure framework explicitly links infrastructure investments with housing, jobs, productivity, growth, and resilience. And also, I think better infrastructure avoids economic losses. This is very important as well. The UK's NUR program provides a very direct illustration. The government estimates that the system could generate at least £400 million a year in economic benefits through more efficient data sharing and excavation, fewer accidental utility strikes, and reduced disruption to businesses and the public. So the real economic value of infrastructure is not simply the amount spent constructing it. The more important question are how much other economic activity does it enable and how much failure and disruption does it prevent? So good infrastructure creates value twice. It enables new economic activity and it prevents the enormous economic costs of failure.
0: Okay, so Dr. Tang, how does this compare with what we are seeing in Chinese cities?
1: I think Professor Cao already mentioned a very useful point. For the question, it is quite an interesting question, actually. I often discuss this with my colleagues and students because economic development and urban resilience are sometimes presented as competing priorities. It doesn't have to be a zero-sum game. But we can improve a city's abilities to cope with disruption while also making it a more dependable place to work, live, invest, and live. Taking a small business as an example, if a flood hits, its losses can extend well beyond the scope of repairing the infrastructure. Staff may be unable to go to work, deliveries may be delayed, and customers might go somewhere else. An upgrade that reduces those interruptions can support the business for sure and for many years afterwards. These are the economic co-benefits of resilience, and they can be easy to miss if we look only at the construction bill. So there's also a demand for engineering, inspection technology, materials, and skilled maintenance as these networks are upgraded. That activity can support employment and technical development. Of course, budgets are always limited. So projects still need proper assessment over their lifetime. But there's an economic case for resilience in what it allows people and business to keep going, as well as in the damage it helps them avoid.
0: Okay, so finally, this question goes to both of you. What could invisible infrastructure mean for a city's long-term sustainable development? Dr. Tao, start with you.
2: I would connect underground in this sort of invisible infrastructure with sustainable development through sort of three concepts, I would say. Efficiency, resilience, as also mentioned by Professor Tang, and equity. The first is efficiency. Better water systems reduce leakage, better drainage and sewage reduce environmental pollution, smarter energy networks reduce waste. Integrated utility corridors can also reduce repeated road excavation and disruption. The second thing we all mentioned is about resilience. Climate change means cities will increasingly need to cope with heavier rainfall, heat waves, flooding, and other extreme weather events. Infrastructure can therefore no longer be designed only for average conditions. We increasingly need to ask a different question: what happens on the worst day, for example? That is very important. And last one is equity. This sort of invisible infrastructure is also a social equity issue. When water, drainage, heating, or transport system fail, the people most severely affected are often not those with the greatest financial and social resources. So resilience should also ask who is protected, who remains vulnerable, and who recovers first. So my final line would be a sustainable city is built above ground, but it is very often sustained from below. I
0: Okay.
2: think that is perhaps the most important reason why this subject deserves much greater public attention.
0: Exactly. Then, Dr. Tang, anything you would like to add to that?
1: Yes, totally agree. Let me just add another perspective. I would think about the people who will still be using this infrastructure decades from now. The communities would have changed substantially by then, along with its climate and demand for services. We are making choices now about how much room there will be to adopt and how difficult or expensive that the adoption could become. That connects to actually a human infrastructure disaster coupling structure. Simply put, each changes the others. So development alters where people live and work and how rainfall moves across the ground. A flood can then change

0: which places are usable and where people need services. Underground network sits within those relationships, so their planning needs to take account of changes above ground as well. I would also keep older communities in view. Their residents need dependable water and drainage just as much as people in new developments, and some will have more difficulty coping with an interruption. And speaking of long-term sustainability, it includes keeping those services reliable and maintaining the infrastructure at a cost the city can manage. After all, like we always said, it is the people we are building resilient city for.
1: That was Dr. Tang Junqing, Associate Dean at the School of Urban Planning and Design, Peking University, and Dr. Cao Mengqiu, Lecturer in Transport and Urban Systems Modeling at the Bartlett School of Environment, Energy and Resources, University College London. And that's all the time for this edition of World Today. To listen to this episode again or to catch up on previous episodes, you can download our podcast by searching World Today. Thank you so much for listening. Bye for now.
2: Welcome. I'm Elaf Ellard, economics professor and member of the Data Science and AI Center at New York University, Shanghai. 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
1: Now the news. I'm Shane Bigham. China says it hopes France and Germany will refrain from urging the European Union to use protectionist tools and avoid politicizing trade issues. A Commerce Ministry spokesperson was responding to a question regarding a proposal by the European nations for trade measures aimed at reinforcing the economy. The spokesperson said protectionism does not help with improving competitiveness and decoupling is in no one's interest. The Chinese official urged France and Germany to uphold free trade and abide by the World Trade Organization rules. China's seen a surge in return travel on the sixth day of the National Day holiday as the week-long break winds down. Railways are expecting over 22 million passenger trips on Tuesday, with nearly 2,200 additional trains scheduled. Waterways will handle 1.4 million trips. On popular water routes in cities such as Shanghai and Chongqing, smart systems monitor safety hazards such as overloading to keep the journeys safe. On the roads, routes going into major cities are heavily congested. To help travelers avoid bottlenecks, transport authorities have teamed up with navigation platforms to issue real-time travel advisories. The euro steadied just above a 17-month low on Tuesday as eurozone bond markets stabilized. The euro was down by less than 0.1% to $1.12 and extended its more than 1% drop from last week. The common currency has come under pressure due to worries about high debt levels and a political gridlock in France, with an upcoming snap election in Spain adding to headwinds. It hit the lowest level since May last year on Monday. Yemen's government forces say they've taken control of the strategic Red Sea port city of Mocha after launching an offensive against the Houthis. They also claim control of the Bab el-Mandeb Strait. The Houthis denied the claim and said fighting is ongoing. The group said it launched three operations on Saudi territory targeting airports, oil facilities, and military sites. Ahab al-Fandi has more from Sana'a.
2: One of the main areas of focus is Dobab, overlooking the Bab el-Mandeb Strait. Sudibek government forces say they have advanced in the area and taken control of a number of positions. But Sana'a, controlled by Ansarullah, also known as the Houthis, strongly disputes these claims. And alongside the ground fighting, Sudi airstrikes have continued hitting Sana'a as well as areas in Sada and Sana'a governorates. Ansarullah has now issued a warning. The group says Sudi airspace will be considered a theater of operations for its armed forces.
1: Kenya's first confirmed Ebola case has died after arriving in Nairobi from the Democratic Republic of the Congo. The Kenyan health minister said authorities have identified 28 contacts, including family members and health workers. The DRC is battling its largest ever Ebola outbreak. The Central African country has recorded more than 8,000 cases and over

0: ground as ACT gained support. Several Japanese companies and a university have reported data breaches or cyber attacks since Monday. Osaka Metropolitan University said the leak involves information on at least 130,000 students and teachers following a cyber attack that caused a system failure at the institution. Discount store chain operator Mr. Max Holdings said personal data of up to 1.7 million customers may be compromised following unauthorized access to a server handling its online shopping services. An internet service firm and a restaurant chain operator also are among those affected. In sports, Washington Capitals captain Alex Ovechkin says he'll retire after the season. The 41-year-old has led the NHL in goals 9 times, something no other player has done. He broke Wayne Gretzky's all-time goal-scoring record last year when he netted for the 895th time. Ovechkin's the longest-contracted professional athlete ever in Washington, D.C., and delivered the team their first Stanley Cup championship in 2018. The player informed his teammates of his retirement decision in a locker room address and is set to bow out as one of Washington's most accomplished athletes in any sport. And that's the news. I'm Shane Bigham.
1: Today, Sino-U.S. relations in the age of multipolarity. Welcome to The Bridge, enlightening conversations on world cultures, life, and everything in between. Hey everyone, this is Jason Smith, host of The Bridge Podcast from sunny California. If you like the show, don't forget to subscribe. We love The Bridge. Hey everyone, I'm Jason Smith, originally from sunny California, now living in beautiful Beijing. Joining us today is Einar Tangen, a senior fellow at the Center for International Governance, Innovation, and a Beijing-based commentator on geopolitics and the global economy. Welcome back to The Bridge to China.
2: It is good to be here, Jason. Good to see you as always.
1: Yeah, it is. It's a delight to have someone of your caliber on the show. You know, ever since, I mean, forever, the West has been interested in China's economy and really kind of, in my opinion, misinterpreting it. But since the trade war began, all of the major media networks in the U.S., all the major publications have been incredibly interested in China's economy. Everyone likes to talk about AI, electric vehicles, all of the new tech, the solar panels and so forth. But the vast, you've argued that the vast, largely invisible layer of intermediate goods is more important. So why is this industrial base so decisive, and what is it?
2: Okay, I dare somebody to go about their normal life and not touch something that was made in China. And by that, I mean not just your phone and all the stuff in there. I'm saying your bicycle, when you get up in the morning, the hinges on the your door as you go out, the doorknob itself, when you open the faucet, to wash your face or wash your dishes, guess what? Clothes you wear. And, you know, what I'm talking to, they own all the brands? No. But what they do is they make all the washers, the nuts, the bolts, the plastic, and it's just everywhere. And people say, oh, you know, this must have been a conspiracy to undermine America, you know, just slowly. And I said, no, let's go back a while. You know, China didn't have a lot of, what do you call that? They had no resources. I mean, they were, in terms of resources per person, out of 200, roughly 200 countries, China is 100. So they're not in a good spot in resources. They certainly had no currency reserves or anything like that. They, in 1979, they're starting out at zero. They don't have a modern banking system, insurance, all the things we take for granted. Their cities were poor, the people were poor, but they were proud, willing to work hard, and willing to learn. But that doesn't get you an entree to the big game. So what they did is many companies would concentrate on areas where you could get where there are economies of scale. You could make screws, right? A screw machine can work basically 23 hours a day if somebody's making sure that it's oiled and working right. I know that because my great uncle used to have a screw and nut and bolt business in the United States, and he

laying the basis of it. But that all moved to China. Why did it move to China? Well, the Chinese were willing to get the business and grow the business. They would take lower margins. So they would take 3, 4, 5% margins. Why is that important? Well, any business in the United States that went to a bank and said, I'd like to borrow some money, or they went to the markets and said, look, I have this great business idea. I want to invest a lot of money. And, you know, it's capital intensive, the machines that you have to buy to build these things. I said, and what I'm aiming here is somewhere between 3 and 5% return over 15 years. All right. You can imagine the banks are looking at you. You're kidding me. Why would we invest in a business like that for 3 to 5%? You could just buy you could buy treasuries or something and get the same amount. This is ridiculous. Unless you have 8%, and then it has to be some extraordinarily safe investment, we're just not interested. And the markets, they look at it and say, you're kidding me, right? Get out of my office. I don't even want to talk about this. So this approach worked. So it's not just a new phenomenon. When I first went to China in 2000, I was just looking around. I ended up in a factory, I think in 2003, massive factory. And I said, well, what do you make here? He says, we make vitamin C. And I'm looking at, something that covers 4 football fields. And I'm like, for who? He says, oh, for the world. This is between us and 3 other competitors, Chinese, right? We make 98% of the world's vitamin C. All right, well, you don't think about it, but every tablet you take that, has this vitamin C added, guess what? It's coming from China. And that was true across all the chemicals. So for instance, if you have a generic medicine or even non-generic, the ingredients themselves, the underlying ingredients, the bulk chemicals will actually generally come from China. And that's very true. This is why India, they often complain. They say, oh, well, we have a trade deficit with China because we're buying all this stuff. Well, does that translate into a loss? Well, not really, because we put it into generic medicines and then we sell it for a profit to somebody else, whoever is taking it around the world. So it appears a deficit on one side, but if you start looking at the global trade in medicines and things like that, they're actually doing quite well. They're covering the costs, plus they're making money. And this is not something they always like to talk about. I had a number of long interviews where I pointed this out and they said, well, yeah, that's not the point. I said, okay. Anyway, so China has really excelled at this model and it's really kind of helped them. But it came supercharged. They kept moving into areas where American and European businesses did not want to be, where even in other countries, they were not going to get involved. So, if you look at your coat or something like that, or your sweater, and it says, oh, it's made in Bangladesh or Indonesia, the fact is that the wool was processed in China. But even the tag on the back, the little tag that says, the size and things, guess where that's made? China. So it is this kind of mountain. Now, why is that important? Well, it's important to China because when you make all those bits and pieces, that means you can make almost anything and it's right there. Your supply chain is about zero. Okay. You can go across the street. I'll give you an example. A place called Kunshan, which is just outside of Shanghai. I went there to write a book about this place, some place no one has ever heard of. But at that time, 60% of all laptops sold in the world were made in Kunshan. Now, that's pretty extraordinary. A town you never heard of making 6% of laptops. And laptops were very, very, very, very popular at the time. And I was kind of curious. Now, Foxconn, which people might know, they make Apple and all this type of stuff. They're exactly what I was talking about earlier about low returns. It's estimated that they make stuff for Apple on a cost plus somewhere between, a high 1.9 to 2.3 return. Can you imagine? Very, very low return. But they do huge business. So they're actually making hundreds and billions of dollars every year.

here, but on low margin business. So they're there. And the reason they capture the market is because they're doing exactly that. They're saying, okay, we can build this basically for, on a 3 to 5% margin. Well, that's one advantage. We're willing to take less profit. But the second one is their supply chain is all around them. They need motherboards. There's five or six countries within a stone's companies within a stone's throw that will say, "Yeah, we'll provide motherboards. How many do you need?" Right? And they're working on the same model. They're working on volume. If they need the screen itself, right there. Plastic injection molding, right there. So, I had visited Motorola the years running up in the late 90s. And they were talking about their new product development, and if they really put a rush on it, they could do it in 2 years, right? And I said, "Well, why?" He says, "Well, we have to send for parts to Taiwan, South Korea, Japan, China, and then we bring the parts here, we play around with them, and then we decide, well, we need something different. We create new specs, we send it over to them to make. They make it, send us a test batch and things like that." Well, time goes by, all right. And whereas in China, that whole process can be reduced to a couple of months simply because everything is there. If I need a screw, I can go to a half a dozen places very near me, and they will have that screw that I need. So this has really been the advantage of China. These cluster developments combined with a willingness to take lower margins on large volume business. So, this is why China is so important. You can talk about the technology. The technology was made possible because they have all the bits and pieces to make whatever it is that they're necessary to deliver that technology. And this is something that, for some reason, is underestimated around the world. For instance, many people in the U.S., they'll say, "China stole our jobs." Not true. I don't know how you steal a job. You come in the middle of the night and say, "There's job." It did happen, but it wasn't theft. It was a giveaway. Because when I start talking about, I have a company taking lower margins. Well, what happens in the U.S.? In the U.S., you have an MBA. We have somebody who has an MBA or legal degree or accounting or all three, or they're consultants and things like that, and they get paid based on the bottom line. Maximizing shareholder value. So even if an American company is making profit, if they see that they can ship the manufacturing overseas and make more profit, that means they're going to get a bigger bonus. And the bigger bonus is, that's the cheese for the rats. So this is what happened. I mean, it was just there's no competition. 8% for this company, or I can, 8% margin for this company, and it'll take a little bit of time, a little slower. And remember, American workers were paid more. So it's not only that I'm willing to take less profit, but the process itself is less expensive. Now, that's not as true today as it used to be. China is climbing. Creating middle class people doesn't come from paying a minimum wage. And they've been quite successful in doing that. But what they're doing is, like I said, it's the lower margin overall, and then this cluster development that allows them to do that. So America gave away a lot of its competitiveness, and it was aided by, or I said, it was exacerbated by a strong dollar. The stronger my currency is, the less competitive my goods are. Now, that's just the way it is. Now, for the politicians, it's great. Oh, look, we can buy oil cheap and buy stuff overseas cheap. Isn't that wonderful? Yeah, but your products aren't cheap anymore. And then you can say you can borrow lots of money, right? Very, very cheaply. And, I was a politician. The lure of cheap money. is something that very few can refuse. They always have an idea of how they can cut taxes, increase the debt, but it's such a small amount, who cares? It's something we'll let future generations figure out what the problem is and how to solve it and things like that. And so that's kind of in a nutshell where we are today and why China is so important and almost impossible to get out. I figured it's between $26 and $28 trillion, or 23. Was it 23? Yeah, 23 trillion.
just for the U.S. to create the kind of nuts and bolts and plastics and chemical companies that were necessary. Here's the problem. If you invested $23 trillion, you're still going to get a very low rate of return because you're competing. You also will have to have protection during that time while they're developing, because they're not going to develop these companies if they're not assured that there is going to be a market for them to sell in, which means you're in essence going to subsidize them. Well, who subsidizes them? The taxpayer. Who's going to have to pay a higher price? The taxpayer. So not only do you subsidize the companies in terms of their development, then you have to pay not only in taxes, but in terms of higher price versus something you could get somewhere else. And it becomes more intense because as you are building your industry, you're in essence creating additional capacity. So, you know, supply and demand. That's what normally is. But once you start putting these economic barriers in, you're building capacity, which means that the rest of the world is going to be in a situation where it's more competitive. You're competing against existing capacity. So this adds a third layer where your new capacity is competing with old capacity, and it becomes a bloodbath. And you might be able to sell in captive markets like your own, but you're not going to be able to sell internationally. So this is the conundrum that you do. People think that, you know, that helping that developing countries, well, it says, well, they do it all the time, right? They protect industries. China did it. They did it with their internet. They didn't allow Google and all the rest of these in. What were the big ones? Anyways, they didn't let these companies in, and they subsidized the development of new industries and things like that. Well, there's a big difference between a developing country, which is trying to protect nascent industries, which are necessary to its future development, and already developed countries, which are simply trying to insist that they're entitled to a market. The economics are not the same. One is just trying to bully the other. The other is trying to prevent itself from being bullied, in essence, to be dependent on some other entity. So these are the kind of stresses and fractures that are happening, and why Donald Trump's attempts at reindustrialization are doomed to failure. There's just I don't know any businessman who says, unless they can make all their money back before Donald Trump leaves, which is a very short term frame for an investment in return, it's just not worth it. The next administration will probably change. There might still be some tariffs, but you can't rely on it. And business is about predictability, reliability. If I invest a big amount of money, what is my return going to be? What's my economic risk, which I can understand, it's competition, et cetera, and demand. But political risk is off the charts. And if you don't understand the political risk, you could be, you know, in bankruptcy court in a very short order. So this is the problem today, is that companies are confronted with enhanced political risk because you don't know what's going to happen from day to day. If you're relying on a relationship and, you know, supply and demand, but then Donald Trump says, I'm going to put tariffs on you, or China says, well, you know, the U.S. did something, we're going to retaliate. This could ruin your markets. You know, you only need to do is go talk to people in the upper Midwest who are now suffering because of what's happening with Canada. You know, Canada is a very evil country that's been trying to undermine us since, you know, the very beginning. They just smile and pretend to be nice. Actually, they're voracious animals. They're the wolves waiting on our border to invade and overtake us. I'm just, of course, talking facetiously. Canadians are the nicest people in the world. They are not only good neighbors, but outstanding allies. They fought alongside us in wars that even we shouldn't have fought. They're the last country on earth where we should be going to trade war with. And we're so intertwined, especially in the automotive industry and wood and so many other areas, energy. It just doesn't make sense. So if I was a businessman and I was saying, well, Canada, why would we go to war with Canada, right? So that, I would say there's no political risk in setting up a factory in Canada. In fact,
You know, the big guys do it all the time, right? You know, all the big automotive

0: companies. They have things going back and forth across the border on a daily basis to make these cars. They don't think there's a risk. Why should I? Now you found people, ranchers, et cetera, who are really being hurt by this because they never considered the political risk because for most people, it doesn't make sense. I don't really understand why Trump is doing it other than this kind of, well, I wanted you to join the U.S. and you didn't. So therefore, I'm taking my ball and going home. It's kind of a behavior I would expect from an 11-year-old, somebody who has no maturity. Unfortunately, that seems to be Donald Trump. But like I said, it's not something where you can ignore him. He's in charge of the most powerful country in the world in terms of military. It's still one of the richest countries in the world, and it still has political heft. So you have to deal with the world as it is, not as you want it to be. And therefore, that is why China continues to engage and try to calm the waters where they can, because it's not just China and the U.S. relationship. This is the U.S. and the world, the global relationship, and that's everybody. I cannot think of any country right now where he is not affecting the economics and political risk.
1: Wow. Again, a lot to digest there.
2: Oh, yeah.
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1: I want to talk about maybe Donald Trump flip-flopping a little bit and with some context. There's a factory in Ohio, Illuminate USA, which is a JV with a Chinese company, Longyi, where they make solar panels in the U.S. with U.S. workers for the U.S. market. You know, when Ford, the CEO of Ford, wanted to work with BYD to make EVs in the United States initially, Trump said no way. But now, as of about a week or two ago, Donald Trump basically said, you know, they would be open to the idea of Chinese factories setting up in the United States to make cars or other products. Do you think that's possible? Do you think BYD is still interested? Do you think Chinese companies are more wary now that they see the unpredictability of Trump? Or do you think that it's possible that Chinese companies can enter the U.S. market and bring back some manufacturing by bringing this advanced technology in from China and working with U.S. companies?
0: Well, I refer you to my last long-winded answer, and I said there's tremendous political risk. What happens, it might be fine for a while, but Trump has been known, as you just pointed out, to change his mind on a weekly basis. He does not hesitate to use anything which he creates leverage. Can you imagine if BYD puts hundreds of billions of dollars of investment? Would Donald Trump use that as leverage to get something he wants? I think the answer for most people is, yeah, I think he would. So companies are very wary. On the other hand, if there was a legitimate opportunity, I think quite clearly BYD would be very interested. They're an aggressive company. They work kind of very differently from Tesla. Tesla has, what, 5-6 different models? BYD has 40 plus and counting. They're very much driven by consumer wants. So when I get into a BYD car, even a mid-level, low-level, and I get into the backseat because I don't drive here in China, it is actually more comfortable than the luxury cars that my deceased wife used to have. She was in the luxury business, so she had a Maybach, the original one, and a Rolls Royce, a Bentley, the Mercedes upper level 550 or whatever, something like this. And all these, you know, very, very supposedly luxurious cars. And I can tell you without a doubt, they compare nothing. I can get in and out of the cars. They're ergonomically perfect. Everything is kind of where it is. The only thing I don't like is they have so much technology and I have no idea how to use it. So, all I care is I can get in and out of the car naturally and easily. And when I sit in the seat, I have lots of leg room and the seat is comfortable. I knew a lot of people who ran the car companies here, Volkswagen, Mercedes, and BMW. And I always say, you know, you guys, you know, every year you make this big announcement, and all you've done is change the angle of the of the back seats or things, and they're really not that great. You don't really listen to your customers, and they say, "Oh, you don't understand, you know, German engineering, and you know all this kind of stuff." And says, "These are breakthrough things," and I said, "No, they're not." He says, "You know, your cars, truthfully, some of them aren't very comfortable." And they'd say, "Oh, you don't understand. You know, we understand the market. That's why we are the dominant players." Well, they came back after COVID and they were no longer dominant. The electric car industry that they scoffed at, I remember, I said, "Are you guys going to get into electric cars?" They says, "Oh, why would we do that? It's nonsense. People like the motor, all right? We know the business people. We understand the people. The people, you know, they want the big engine noise." All right. I said, "Well, okay. I think they're going to want something that's a little bit more affordable." And oil is not as reliable as it once was. And we're talking around 12 years ago. And that's when China said that they were going to, for pollution purposes, to help their cities, you know, get rid of all the smog and everything like that. They said, "We're going to switch to electric cars." And actually, in if you start looking at projections they made then, they're ahead of their projections. Now over 50% of all cars sold in China are electric. And it's made a huge difference in cities, both in terms of noise, also cost. And, you know, obviously

The environment. You're not breathing fumes all the time. And this is being replicated around the world. So right now, the big story are Chinese electric buses, because countries have faced the situation where oil is unreliable. And it, spot prices are through the roof. Diesel is at its highest point. Buses run on diesel. So, okay, time to go electric. We'll put in solar panels that are renewable energy. We won't be subject to it. The cost is extremely low. In fact, today, solar is less expensive than coal. And so people should really think about that. And then, then you have to get into storage solutions and all this stuff. Oh, who makes all that stuff? I know. not only do they make the big equipment, but they make all the parts that go into the big equipment. Even if we wanted to make all the big equipment in the U.S. or Europe, guess where they'd have to buy all the pieces from? China. So, at some point, things never last forever. China's enjoying this now, but at some point, the model will move on. And China has recognized this. They have the Belt and Road Initiative, which was started and announced in 2013. And then since 2015 has put almost $1.4 trillion into infrastructure around the world, connecting, creating bridges, roads, rails, ports, airports, and not randomly. You know, people say, oh, they're just going around, doing stuff. No. Take a look sometime at all the improvements done by the BRI, and you'll understand that it is a very interconnected web, one that has several options. If you have a port, it is not that this port will be the center of the entire system, and if the port for some reason doesn't work, the system will break down. They have a tremendous amount of redundancy built in. There was always concerns, for example, that the United States, with its almost 400 bases surrounding China, would attempt to create a naval blockade. This is extremely damaging to China, because they have to import raw materials, then they do added manufacturing, add value to them, and then they export them as goods around the world. For instance, all those air conditioners that people were literally dying for in Europe this last summer, those are being made by Chinese companies, and they're very necessary. These literally saved lives and things like that. So the U.S. said, well, we can interfere with that. And China said, okay, well, we don't want a direct confrontation. We don't want to create a point where, if they block us off by sea, what are we can do? We can only go to war. They don't want that. They don't want a confrontation with China. I mean, with the U.S. So what they did is they started creating land routes that use, these areas along Russia and Kazakhstan. Even Ukraine was a big part of that. That's why it was a huge loss to China when the Ukrainian war started. The idea that somehow China wanted a war that was ruining its economic planning, probably not. Anyway, so China continues to be vulnerable in that area, but they keep trying to find alternatives that prevent anything from becoming, this kind of fulcrum where you can't escape it, and it's either war or submittal. Even this last week, you've heard about the last couple of weeks, you've heard people in Washington talking about a plaza-type accord, and forcing China into it. Now, for those who don't know what the Plaza Accord is, it was an agreement between the United States and Japan that Japan would link its yen to the dollar, in essence, making it less competitive. To understand how effective this was, Japan at that time, in 1986, when this went into effect, was worth more in real dollar terms than it is today. So it was great for the U.S., we got rid of a competitor, all right? But it has not been so great for Japan. Now, it's not Japan's only problem. They have demographic issues and other things. But this certainly put a dent in their economy. And if you go back, if anyone's interested, go back to the 70s and early 80s, and you'll see that every

0: Everything that was being said about China was said about Japan. Japan is trying to take over America. Japan is trying to ruin our industries. Japan is undercutting us. They have unfair advantages. They have malintent. These were all said about Japan. Now, there are movies, take this job and shove it. I mean, there are all sorts of movies about how, you know, the Japanese were taking over the world. I mean, I think there was with Michael Fox, there was the one about time going back and forth in time. And, you know, one of the ones in the future is he's working for a Japanese company because they own everything. But this was the attitude. Yeah. Now, why do I bring this up? This is because in America, we have been dominant, especially after World War II. But even before then, we were establishing our dominance, and our dominance was based on being an empire. Empires take things they need. They don't negotiate from them. They just say, look, I want that, I take it. And Donald Trump is very much of an empire guy. I want Greenland, give it to me. You know, but it belongs to somebody else. That doesn't matter. I'm big and powerful, and I want it. You know, I really want it, so you got to give it to me. So, you know, now they're basically affirming the agreement that they had before, he said, which was basically that the U.S. has complete access to Greenland for defensive purposes and things like that. Anyway, it goes to this issue of, you know, risk, what is actually happening. And you know, the U.S. just doesn't like, we don't like competitors. When we saw Japan coming up, we bashed it down. We even did it arguably to Europe. Remember, after the fall of the wall, who is our only peer competitor? It's certainly not China. China is, you know, it isn't even a glimmer in the eye of the economic world. It was Europe. Europe made the things we did. They made engines, they made airplanes, they made medical equipment, and a lot of the things that we did, and they were our competitors. There was a feeling in Washington that the reason that it was necessary to keep NATO is to make sure that Russia, with all of its vast resources, did not become attached to Europe. Because a Europe attached to Russia, guess what? It's a peer competitor. And we see that as things. And there are a lot of people who feel that they're doing the right thing. When they say that, they say, okay, the reason that we're pushing this is that Europeans aren't trustworthy. They've started many wars, not only World War One and Two, but you had 100 Years' War. You had these countries fighting amongst each other. We're doing them a favor by preventing them from being in a position where they could start another war. So there's always a kind of a rationale, this kind of American exceptionalism, that America is, you know, almost, it's a God-given responsibility for the U.S. to control the world and bring it into this liberal, democratic, capitalist fold. Because once everybody believes the same thing and is under the same system, then there can't be any war. Well, I don't think that's true. It certainly hasn't worked out that way. And I think anybody who has been outside the U.S. will understand for a certain period of time, understand that one size does not fit all. That various cultures, various systems are going to persist. And if you try to undermine them and knock them down, all you do is create chaos. And we clearly see that in what happened with Iran. We went in there in 1954 and it took away, basically destabilized, put in our own guy, because the democratically elected leader of Iran said, we're tired of being ripped off by these foreign oil companies, and I'm going to nationalize them so that we, the people of Iran, get a benefit from the resources of Iran. Well, this was not looked on favorably in Washington, and particularly by the oil companies who were involved. And it wasn't just Washington at that time. It was also Great Britain. So they engineered a putsch, put the Shah of Iran in, and then it set in motion a series of events that has led to where we are today. So good intentions, maybe, but in the end, it doesn't really work out. So this empire mode is still there. The question is, for many people, is this a period of American history, which is our terrible teens, where at some point we get to a mature ability to reflect I mean, I would have thought after 250 years of having a nation, an understanding that we had only been at been without conflict between 11 and 19 years, depending on how you count, of that time had actually been at peace. Otherwise, we had been in continuous conflict. So that would have, in my mind, been the time to reflect and say, well, here we are today. What are we? And where is the future? And what do we want to be as part of the future? But reflection is not something that comes easily to politicians, and certainly not to ideologues. So we're kind of locked in here. Hopefully this, as I said, the terrible teens. And at some point we'll realize that wars just beget other wars. They don't create peace.
1: Oh yeah. Tales of Chinese Children is a collection of fairy tales and fables written by Edith Eaton, one of the first Asian American women writers from the turn of the 20th century. 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
12: I want to ask about multipolarity to some extent because, you know, the United States is in relative decline to a lot of nations around the world, including China. BRICS is becoming more powerful. We see de-dollarization starting up. You've argued that the world is moving from a unipolar to a multipolar system. Maybe we're already there. But what does that transition look like in practical terms, in terms of, you know, the kind of world that is being built? Do you think that it will mean less international conflict?
0: Not at all. This is a problem. Change is not a solution. Change is just a new set of problems. The fact that the U.S. has declined relative to the rings. Remember, the U.S. still puts out more every year, but it's as a percentage of the globe, it's not keeping up. So therefore, as a percentage, it keeps going down. I was a chair of the state of Wisconsin's International Trade Committee, whatever you want to call it, WITCO, a long time ago, obviously. And, you know, I immediately set to work and talking. Our family had been involved in business and manufacturing, things like that. We made submarines during World War II. And we made ships on the Great Lakes, cranes, almost anything with engineering, believe it or not, we had a very highly profitable area in making ice making machines. So I was very interested. We obviously knew a lot of the families like Kohler. You know, they were making small engines and also, you know, all the bathroom stuff, things like that. And you had Briggs and Stratt and all these different things. And they were run by, in the old days, they were run by the families, like Harnischwagers and things like that. So, I started talking. He says, "Well, what's going on?" And he says, "Well, we're continuing to increase our output, but relative to the rest of the world, we're not keeping up." And you know, they said, "You know, you have to understand, today we are putting out more but we've cut our

labor by a third. And we have to. It's a competitive issue. It's not because we want to get rid of workers. It's simply competition makes us, you know, if we don't put out more with less and cut our costs, our competition will overwhelm us. So I understood that. I went to China, and you know, the GE Medical is based in Wisconsin. It was being run by a guy named Imelt, who then went on to run GE as a whole. At the time when I went to China, you know, I looked around, it was pretty primitive. There are a lot of industrial things going on. There's a lot of manufacturing, but you know, it wasn't this city that you, I mean, the areas that you see today, I mean, these big glossy, high rise, you know, fast, trains, everything like that. But you know, I was talking, he says, well, what's China to you? And he says, well, actually, I know. It's about around 70% of everything that goes into an NMR. These are nuclear magnetic resonant machine or a CAT scan. These are the things that, you know, when you go to the hospital, that they take images of your body to get a better idea, whether it's cancer or bones or whatever it is that you have a problem with. He says, and we plan to bring that up to 90%. And he said, well, why? He says, well, cheaper. Because we have a competitor, a French competitor, which they ended up buying in the end. But there were other competitors, a German one. And they said, you know, they're doing the same thing. So if one does it, the others have to do it. Why? Because if you don't do it, your costs are more expensive. And in the end, you will be put out of business because you can't compete. So you start looking at that, and then you say, okay, what happens? Well, China has and the global South have taken a much more prominent role, not only as manufacturing places, but also as demand. Getting back to how this connects to multipolarity is that you have countries that are now moving economically above being just these kind of minions, in a system of colonialist control. And is it good? I would argue that the dangers are actually greater as the world becomes more multipolar. Why? Well, if it's multipolar and people don't agree and you have no one shepherding them, right? Well, then it becomes, I'm bigger than you, I take what I want. That's what they've learned, right? This has been the colonial history of the last 500 to 1,000 years, depending on whether you want to include the Crusades. Just take what you want. Invent a reason. It's religious or it's economic or I have no reason or I just want your stuff. Doesn't matter. So then you would have the strong preying on the weak, but there's always somebody stronger and that would create chaos. You have actually more problems. And I'm going to give a salute. Everyone says, oh, you're always so pro-China. Well, I'm actually... I don't care about anything other than does the government deliver what is necessary for people to have a better life, right? And do they take that up a notch and try to say, we'll not only create a better life for the people, but a more stable life. And that means that internationally, you want to limit political risk, not increase it. And that's where I think China is. They came up with a series of initiatives, right? And many people who watch this are probably familiar with it. The first one was, of course, the Global Security Initiative. And what does it stand for? Very simple. Every country is entitled to be secure. And but your country's security cannot depend on the insecurity of another country. Very simple. There's no ideology involved. It doesn't matter if you have a kingdom or a republic or, you know, whatever. Security is important to your country and to your people. Second, the Global Development Initiative. This is a system which says, okay, every country is entitled to develop. And how they develop is up to that country because they're sovereign nations. And they can choose their own path, which meshes with their own political system and society and values and things like that. No country has the right to interfere in the development of another country, e.g., decisions made in your capital should not be the economic decisions forced on other peoples in other countries. The next one was the Global Civilization Initiative. And these are all released 2 years apart. So don't think

0: that they were random. Okay. This was a very, very carefully planned and calibrated, giving people time to get used to it. Global Civilization Initiative, and this is my interpretation, said, look, we have countries. How they were drawn up, whether they were drawn up by colonials who thought that they were being clever and putting, you know, creating contentious issues that they could leverage in the future, or by accidents of birth or conquest, e.g. kings and queens kind of traded different lots of lands and, along with their wives and things like that. You can see that in Europe and many other places. Or, you know, it was just simple conquest. So, you know, no country sprang forth, you know, miraculously as one entity. And in fact, most countries have different groups, different ethnicities, different languages, different cultural kind of tapestries that are woven together and called a country. Well, there is always this group out there that says, oh, you know, I want to be separate. I don't want to be part of them. You know, like Texas. I don't, you know, we're Texas. We're not America. Right? Or California or anywhere else. And you can go all over the world. And there are always some group that says, you know, we are entitled to have our own place and make our own determination. The problem with that is it causes wars, conflict. Because invariably, when you try to split the country up, each side claims that they have the right to the, you know, the most, let us say, productive part. We deserve the riches. Oil there? Well, that belongs to us. Gold? Yeah, that also belongs to us. Do you want to share? No, I don't want to share. So when you try to fractionalize things, you get into a situation where you're going to create conflict. Things get smaller. It doesn't mean they're easier to manage. It's because you have a group that has now said, okay, we're all X. That's great. Even within X, there'll be people who said, well, I'm X, but not that kind of X. I want to be XY. So we should have a further division. So it never stops. So the solution is to say, look, we have to respect and understand countries the way they are. We can't pretend that that they're natural occurring countries. They're complex tapestries, mosaics, however you want to put it, of different peoples, cultures, religions, backgrounds, ethnicity, languages. It goes on and on. But they're there. And the Civilization Initiative is saying you have to respect that. And it also recognizes in a multipolar world, right, if you do not have respect for sovereignty, you're simply going to have the jungle. Who cares who you are? There's one person from my country and your country that gives me the right to invade you and take everything you have. The ability to come up with odd, you know, maybe odd sounding, but, you know, reasons for doing what you do will present themselves. So what is China trying to do with these three initiatives? Well, it goes to the fourth initiative, this global governance initiative, meaning said, look, there's always going to be frictions. Question is, do we use tanks or do we use talks? And China says we have to have some sort of global understanding. Now, none of these initiatives have anything to do with ideology. They're very, very practical. But unless you have a framework in which countries, big and small, rich and poor, can work within, you're going to have chaos. And this is what China has been looking for. If somebody came along with a better idea, I think China would consider it. It's not a question of, oh, we thought of it, therefore it's great. It's a question of how do you make sure that multipolarity multilateralism doesn't just descend into complete chaos. There has to be respect and understanding. And that understanding has to go beyond language. If you're going to understand a country, you have to understand how complex it is. And that goes for China, India, it goes for Sri Lanka, it goes in South America. You know, you have complex forces there, colonial people who moved there and now identify themselves not as former Spanish conquistadors, but people who, in fact, were, they say, I'm Ecuadorian. But your name sounds German. Yes, my great-great-grandfather moved here Okay, yeah, but what are you? So you're German. No, I'm Ecuadorian. Kind of like Americans and things like that. They adopt the interests, language, culture of their own language, of their own country. So how do you take these complex entities and weave them into something that makes sense, that is going to make sure that the little countries aren't railroaded by the big countries, and that you can have an economic and political environment where you can settle issues, as I said, without resorting to conflict.
1: Wow. I've been reading about the GCI and the other global initiatives for years, and I think that was the best explanation I've ever come across. All of the things that you said for this hour have been incredibly insightful. Thank you so much for your time, Einar Tengen.
0: Thank you, Jason.

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1: Now the news. I'm Shane Bigham. China says it hopes France and Germany will refrain from urging the European Union to use protectionist tools and avoid politicizing trade issues. A Commerce Ministry spokesperson was responding to a question regarding a proposal by the European nations for trade measures aimed at reinforcing the economy. The spokesperson said protectionism does not help with improving competitiveness and decoupling is in no one's interest. The Chinese official urged France and Germany to uphold free trade and abide by the World Trade Organization rules. China's seen a surge in return travel on the sixth day of the National Day holiday as the week-long break winds down. Railways are expecting over 22 million passenger trips on Tuesday, with nearly 2,200 additional trains scheduled. Waterways will handle 1.4 million trips. On popular water routes in cities such as Shanghai and Chongqing, smart systems monitor safety hazards such as overloading to keep the journey safe. On the roads, routes going into major cities are heavily congested. To help travelers avoid bottlenecks, transport authorities have teamed up with navigation platforms to issue real-time travel advisories. The euro steadied just above a 17-month low on Tuesday as eurozone bond markets stabilized. The euro was down by less than 0.1% to $1.12 and extended its more than 1% drop from last week. The common currency has come under pressure due to worries about high debt levels and a political gridlock in France, with an upcoming snap election in Spain adding to headwinds. It hit the lowest level since May last year on Monday. Yemen's government forces say they've taken control of the strategic Red Sea port city of Mocha after launching an offensive against the Houthis. They also claim control of the Bab el-Mandeb Strait. The Houthis denied the claim and said fighting is ongoing. The group said it launched three operations on Saudi territory, targeting airports, oil facilities, and military sites. Ahab al-Fandi has more from Sana'a.
2: One of the main areas of focus is Dobab, overlooking the Bab el-Mandeb Strait. Sudibek government forces say they have advanced in the area and taken control of a number of positions. But Sana'a, controlled by Ansarullah, also known as the Houthis, strongly disputes these claims. And alongside the ground fighting, Sudi airstrikes have continued hitting Sana'a as well as areas in Sada and Sana'a governorates. Ansarullah has now issued a warning. The group says Sudi airspace will be considered a theater of operations for its armed forces.
1: Kenya's first confirmed Ebola case has died after arriving in Nairobi from the Democratic Republic of the Congo. The Kenyan health minister said authorities have identified 28 contacts, including family members and health workers. The DRC is battling its largest ever Ebola outbreak. The Central African country has recorded more than 8,000 cases and over 4,000 deaths. The epidemic had also spread to Uganda, but the World Health Organization declared the country free of the disease in August. New Zealand's governing National Party has fallen below 26%, while the Green Party surged to its strongest showing this parliamentary term ahead of next month's general election. An RNZ Reid Research poll showed that support for the National slumped to its weakest since the 2020 election. The opposition Labour Party also lost ground, falling to 30.8%, while the Green Party jumped to 14.8%. National's coalition partners moved in opposite directions. New Zealand First lost ground

0: those affected. In sports, Washington Capitals captain Alex Ovechkin says he'll retire after the season. The 41-year-old has led the NHL in goals 9 times, something no other player has done. He broke Wayne Gretzky's all-time goal-scoring record last year when he netted for the 895th time. Ovechkin's the longest-contracted professional athlete ever in Washington, D.C., and delivered the team their first Stanley Cup championship in 2018. The player informed his teammates of his retirement decision in a locker room address and is set to bow out as one of Washington's most accomplished athletes in any sport. And that's the news. I'm Shane Bigham.
1: Get a balanced analysis on both domestic and international topics within the framework of cross-cultural comparisons. This is Dialogue.
2: Europe is sounding the alarm over its economic relationship with China. European Commission President Ursula von der Leyen warns of a second China shock, pointing to a widening trade deficit and growing pressure on European industries. Is Europe facing unfair competition or deeper economic weakness of its own? Can trade barriers shield local industries without driving up costs? And what would a more balanced China-EU economic partnership look like? Join today's dialogue with Zhou Mi, Senior Research Fellow at the Chinese Academy of International Trade and Economic Cooperation, Carl Fay, Professor of Strategy at BI Norwegian Business School and Visiting Scholar at Harvard University, and Dr. Hans-Peter Berghoff, Chair of the Banking and Finance Department at the University of Hohenheim, Germany.
3: Welcome to this discussion. Carl, I will start with you. You know, there's a concern repeated often by the European side of, you know, the Chinese overcapacity, subsidies, etc. But what's often missing is the element of innovation, for example, the powerful supply chain ecosystem in the Chinese. So I know you are the expert on the Chinese business, in particular, innovation of Chinese firms. Tell us more on that, you know, your observation, your experience, your engagement with the Chinese entrepreneurs.
4: Well, thanks. It's great to be here today. I do think that a lot of the story has been over the last 2 decades, China really improving their innovation capacity. There are pros and cons of all different government systems, but one thing that is a big plus for the China system is when the Chinese government says we want to focus on, for example, really being a leader in EVs, they can really rally all companies to work towards this. And China has invested a lot of effort. It's not just coincidence that China has started to do well in different green technologies like solar cells and wind power and in EVs. This was a push from the government, something supported by the population, and a lot of hard work over many years. So now China really is no longer just the sort of producer of the world, but it's really becoming also the innovator of the world. And this is part of what is causing this challenge, that these are actually really good products that are competitive against the European products. It used to be that China was, you know, producing shirts or maybe producing for Western companies some products. But now Chinese companies have matured and they're able to produce their own products. And so this is causing increased competition for the Europeans that are not quite used to in this sort of China shock of 2.0, which is leading to about a 6.5% increase imports from China as China sort of slows down a little bit in terms of domestic consumption, and about a 6.4% decrease in the exports from the EU as the EU becomes a little bit less competitive due to a variety of reasons, such as maybe a little bit too much regulation and a little less innovation.
3: Well, Peter, so share with us, you know, what are the true concerns of the European side? Of course, you know, we talked about overcapacity, subsidy. Do you think the European Commission is equally concerned about, with, for example, skyrocketing energy prices, labor shortage, or, you know, this is a regulatory burdens, for example, or the slow adjustment probably to the new technologies? You know, what is the real problem here?
5: As European, you got me there somehow. Europe is not doing its homework. They must adjust. Europeans must adjust their policies. They must become more efficient. Big issue is climate policy, which is behind many of the problems we have here. We have a demand on climate policy, become climate neutral, things like that, which is totally unrealistic and extremely costly and costs us a lot of competitiveness. If we just look at pure numbers, China is emissioning more than five times the CO2 per unit GDP than Europe does. So we are really not competitive with this policy.

0: We must adjust at our home market. We must also become much less bureaucratic. So we have really a lot of things to do at home. On the other hand, yes, we must talk with China about it. It's an issue we shouldn't forget about. The European Union formulated this concern in 2024, if I rightly remember. And they did it very solely, very bureaucratic in a way. But there must be a reaction to that. They're taken seriously because European Union is somehow a bureaucratic government, and it needs an answer for that. And that's something we must debate. My real concern with regard to the European Union is with regard to the politician. They've got such a useful culprit in China. So put every problem on China is such an easy way, which might abstain us from doing our homework. And that's a dangerous point about it. So we have to discuss it with the European Union, but we Europeans should never forget that we first of all must do our homework to become more competitive in this respect. But still, as I told you, that doesn't hinder us, should not hinder us to discuss the discussion of cooperation with China, conditions of cooperation with China, very solo and with very much our interest in mind.
1: Well, Zhou Mi, as earlier guest mentioned about the European Commission President Ursula von der Leyen did say that the EU is already facing quote unquote second China shock. How does the Chinese side view the concern from the European side?
2: Well, I think that for the personal perspective, I think that the European Union is having too many concerns about the possible change. I think that they have distorted about the change into some kind of challenges. So, most of this concern that they are worrying about is about China's the new technology on the energies, on the digital products. I think this is a really a good thing for the world. If we are not able to produce this kind of products, maybe the country's market, including EU, cannot afford to transfer from the fossil fuels into the renewable energy. So it's us who are able to provide such kind of possibilities. This kind of possibilities, they are not that stable. So we are trying to cooperate with our partners, including EU. So if you are really want to deal with the problems, you will really want to fulfill the commitments in the climate change issue, EU should cope with China to discuss about the possible ways and the rules to help these industries to be better designed and better support. So we're not just trying to say that China is providing so many products in our market and we do not have enough sectors or industries to deal with that. We should try to think that can we do more to better integrate with each other, cooperate with each other, and can we have a better environment to support the change to be more smoothly. So in this regard, I think that China is trying to provide more opportunities instead of just a shock. They are trying to look at the fact and think that again, in my understanding.
1: Well, of course, Carl, I would say it's always good, for the two sides to have a better understanding of each other, the concerns from the European side, the views from the Chinese side, and then we look for probably a proper solution, for example, to deal with, alleviate the concerns, from long-term point of view. But also, speak of that, there's a competitiveness of the Chinese side. People, if you don't live here probably, if you are not in this market, mechanism, probably you're not familiar with that. As far as I know, there are more than 130 EV factories, EV makers. They are competing with each other, and the competition is fierce. So it's not really the Chinese government is supporting one or two brands and then export their cars to the European market. Is that the case? It's really they are competitive enough, probably, or they are somehow forced, I need to develop my overseas market rather than focusing on the domestic market, that kind of competition?
3: So surely China is not just supporting one company. As I said before, the Chinese government has an advantage that when they say this is a key focus in our five-year plan and they provide some incentives, companies very quickly start to move to that industry. And so it's actually really impressive. And one thing I think we shouldn't forget about is, if we were talking 10 years ago and we said, wouldn't it be great if there could be competitive EVs that people could just choose themselves to get an EV without subsidy, most people would think it couldn't be done and surely wouldn't think it could be done by the Chinese. But this has been done. And so China deserves a lot of credit for this. You're absolutely correct that there is a huge number of EV producers in China right now, too many. I think we're surely going to see over the coming years, you know, decrease in the number as the weaker ones die out and those that are more innovative survive. But in the short term, this creates a sort of overcapacity, and one has a little bit weaker Chinese domestic market. One has huge tariffs in the U.S., and this makes a natural push towards Europe and then other developing countries. And at the same time, the European auto producers were a bit slow to move towards EV production. And so we have the problem that we have today, where the traditionally strong European auto manufacturers are not so competitive. I think that it's good for the whole world that there are several clusters, not only China dominating everything in EV. And so maybe in the short term, it's not totally unreasonable for the EU to put some low tariffs on Chinese companies. But what I would like to see is at least that it's agreed this is for a few years. This is not sort of a steady state. And I would like to remind that the country Norway, where I'm normally based, does not follow the EU and does not have these tariffs. And that has resulted in, among other things, Norway being the country in the world with the greatest percentage of EV sales in new cars, 98% last year, and quite a few of these are Chinese.
1: Well, is there a concern of Chinese subsidy overcapacity from Norway?
3: Well, you know, of course, people are a little bit concerned that maybe other, I mean, Norway doesn't have auto manufacturers, but mm-hmm. then other countries in Europe, you know, one used to see lots of European cars on the roads, and that is decreasing. But in general, what people are happy about is just to be able to buy an affordable, quality, long-lasting car, which happens to be Chinese. Most Norwegians are very happy with the Chinese cars that they are getting.
1: So we are seeing consumers are benefiting from the competition or from the affordable cars there. But Peter, I want to take a closer look at the percentage of the Chinese EVs, for example, in the European market in particular, like in German market. There are some figures that say Chinese manufacturers BEV, battery electric vehicles, share has risen to around 10% for the first half of this year. But the German manufacturers themselves still accounted for more than 54% of a BEV registration. And also, you know, according to different calculation, probably the Chinese brands or Chinese manufacturers had only about 6% market share in Germany because some of the made in China cars actually brands under Volvo, you know, BMW or Tesla, not really Chinese cars, for example. Do you think there's a kind of like exaggeration of the Chinese presence of their EVs in the European market?
0: I think with regard to Germany, yes. I mean, we had some influx of foreign cars also from Japan sometime, and this was new and everybody was a bit disturbed, but it established itself in some niche of the German market and still there. Korean cars are there. So it's not only China that is selling cars and pretty good cars from Korea, for example. They're also very good with EVs. They produce very nice electric cars as well. So it's not only China, it's overdoing it. I think we shouldn't concentrate too much on electric cars in this respect, although I'm aware that for Germany, well, car producing is a core industry, has been. The modern car has been invented in Germany, and especially in my region, Stuttgart, many, many people live on that. Overall, it's more that the strategic uncertainty we have for this industry in the European Union makes it so very difficult. There's a conflict still between people who say we go on everything electric, which is maybe not a good idea, and others who say we have some technological diversity and the car companies have to concentrate on some strategy. They need a framework for that. It's very costly if you have different alternatives, and this also stresses them quite a lot. So they're making losses. They're losing a lot of employees at the moment. They're setting many people free at the moment for unemployment, and this is troubling us really. But it's not only due to Chinese cars, and as you said before, Tesla plays a crucial role in this market as well, for sure, especially in the higher level, more expensive cars. A lot of rich people have bought Tesla now due to the development of Elon Musk. With regard to his political position, some of them now very unhappy and say they bought it before Elon Musk changed to become crazy. But this is, there's a lot of Teslas as well in this market, so it's not only China, for sure not. Mm-hmm. And some of these problems, as I told you, this is our housework we have to do at home. Some of these are made because of the strategic uncertainty, which makes it difficult for the German car manufacturers to really react. Also, mm-hmm. we have some policy which make it especially costly for European producers of high-value cars.
1: Like what?
0: Because there's a rule which tells that the fleet emission must reach certain levels, otherwise they have to make high payments. Mm-hmm. And that's absolutely against the high quality car producers, the high level car producers.

0: pieces. And it's a non-sequitur criteria because, I mean, if you produce luxury cars, you produce luxury cars. Somebody, just because the luxury cars are produced within, like Toyota, within the framework of a large corporate group, which also produce cheap cars, it doesn't change anything about these are luxury cars and these are cheaper cars. So there's really a strange criteria where some lobbying of some big corporate groups were successful. And these are rules in Europe which we must work on because they really discriminate, particularly German car producers.
1: Peter, you know, what are the challenges or the difficulties to overcome on the level of the, you know, car companies? And I still remember back in February, you know, the politicians were talking about the challenges, you know, energy and regulations, etc. Are we seeing any progress in that regard?
0: In the European Union, especially in Germany, we're still waiting for reforms to make it easier. We must really revamp our energy policy, our climate policy. We must rethink it in the environment we have nowadays. That will be very difficult for us to do. For the German car producers as well, I mean, China is producing great cars, and we sold a lot of especially high quality and luxury cars in China. That gets more difficult in this competition. So they must train hard, work hard to survive and be successful in this competition. I'm sure German cars can still provide a very special quality nobody else can provide in this way, but they must bring this to the market. And this will be very difficult even in China. And in past years, you know, because China had followed a different path of economic development, it was always good to have China as a market because especially in times when Europe was weak, for example, 2007, 2008, with the global financial crisis, it was a demand from China which stabilized our economy. And this was really helpful. And if we lose this, this will weaken our economy overall because it makes it more volatile. And that's bad for car producers in particular.
1: Zhongming, of course, in the German cars, I mean, especially popular in China, obviously remain popular in the China market. You know, over the past decades, I mean, German cars, European cars have dominated the Chinese market. And, you know, I want to add that there was very little complaint from the Chinese side about that. We didn't see overcapacity from Germany or from the European side, right? We just focused on what we can do to compete with them to produce our own cars. That's what we have been doing over there. But then, of course, in the Chinese side would say, you know, they want to get along with the European side because I think both sides understand the interdependence of each other, European being one of the largest or the largest market for the Chinese side, but China is also the largest source of imports of the European side and also very important market for the investors and their manufacturers there. But, you know, long term, yes, we need to deal with the concerns from both sides. What can we do, you know, to accommodate each other's concerns here and talk to each other, you know, to solve this problem?
2: Well, it's really a good question. In my understanding, you know, we have so many kind of collaborations with each other in the past. This is what we should do in the future. I think that is the general principles. As I just heard from Carl, that you know, the Norway is a very our you know northern part countries. They depend on you know the temperature allowed. So for Chinese car producers, they are really trying to give the better support for the, you know, the electrical cars using in this cold weather. And they do have some special examination and the test to as a lithium battery especially fit for this kind of climate and the weather. I think this is the one example when we're trying to discuss about the EV is not only just one vehicle. It is providing some kind of specific, a characteristic to meet the demand in the different countries. That is a very important thing. I discussed some issues with some Germany car makers here in China. I think that when I talked with them, they told me that their part in China is more innovative compared with them, their part in Europe. I think that is also because that China's you know, producers, supply chains are really strong, and we do have so many competition here in China. Mm-hmm. That is a really good example. And if you're going to talk about these issues with EU counterpart, I think we need to look at the facts about the possibilities. It's not only about the cost, but also about the future, about the technology cooperation, about how can we have a better resilience under such kind of uncertain world. So we can do more to discuss about the rules and also the supply chains connections. And I, in my personal perspective, I also support China's investors to do more in Europe, in European markets, invest here. But first of all, we need to make it our very important conditions that the policies should not discriminate Chinese enterprises. We should give our transparent and stable policies to all the stakeholders.

0: stakeholders, no matter where they come from. We need to help them to have a better protection on their intellectual properties. All these are the conditions that we have provided for the companies from EU, from other parts. So we hope that we can do that again and also have a better confirm on this kind of cooperation.
1: The fairness, you know, the concern from the Chinese side. Cal, earlier, I mean, at least twice you mentioned about the role of the Chinese government, basically. I want to have a question about the role of the government in general. You know, should the government actively shape strategic industries, or should we let the market simply decide winners and losers?
2: I think the government has a role to play here. And let's be clear, I think their government is playing a role in Europe, in the United States, as well as in China. It's not only China that the government is playing a role in, but one of the key things is that often in other countries, the government sort of plays a little bit weaker role and companies follow less. And in China, when the government decides something, they have the possibility to really make sure that companies are moving in the direction that they articulate. And this, of course, can help in those particular focus areas for the country to be successful and to be successful quicker. I think that it is good, especially in new industries, for governments to play a role in supporting R&D. And again, I want to stress that, you know, the whole world is better off that we have some EVs. And probably without some government support, that wouldn't happen. I mean, in Europe and in the U.S., there have been subsidies from the government to purchase EVs, for example, and to help producers as well. But maybe a little bit more in the Chinese side.
1: Well, Peter, we are looking at the possible responses from the European side, probably say more tariff, you know, quotas or other trade restrictions. I mean, could that protect the European industry? Could such measures simply raise costs and reduce Europe's competitiveness in the longer term?
3: I mean, this is always only short-term solution. And I would say it's just a bargaining coin in the end and nothing else. The objective of the European Union certainly is not to have less trade and to restrict trade and do things like that. This is nothing we're interested in. It happens if there is no agreement. I think the European Union will bargain as constructively as is possible from this perspective. I think we are really truthful in that because we have, look at Donald Trump. He uses this bargaining issue in his claim for world power and for using this instrument to put his personal power on a new stage and things like that. Also for China. China is the second largest world power on the globe at the moment. So they have many different interests, also strategical interests and competitive interests. And also sometimes I've got the feeling that China too much defines its relationship with Europe with regard to what happens in the relationship in China with US. Yeah? Instead of just seeing Europe is very calculable. It's very easy to see what we want. We want to have trade. We want to have public welfare. It's very simple. If you want to know what Europe wants, ask Mark Carney. Surprisingly, the Canadian Prime Minister has been talking in the European Parliament just yesterday and made a very impressive speech and just expressed what the free nations of the West would like to have, what they're aiming for. And this is nothing of dominance and things like that. So this cooperative stance with other nations, something we're really and truthfully interested in. And I think that's a big chance for China, but we have to build up trust again. We lost a lot of trust in many respects in this world power fight between China and the United States. And Europe is a really truthful partner you can trust in this debate. You could use this chance, but this means more understanding in this respect. European Union is never as strategic, can never be as strategic as the United States are with a centralized government and as China with its even much more centralized government. So we don't have so much tragedy in what we do, but we've got more interest and we have more consistent interest in the long run. So we're a perfect long-term partner. And that's a big chance of bargaining with China if China sees this difference and uses it to come to an agreement where we both profit from. That's a big chance. If it will be used, I don't know. It depends on the bargaining that will happen next time. Mm-hmm.
1: Yeah, the trust, Joe Mi, you know, this reminds me of this agreement between China and the European Union back in 2020, the comprehensive agreement on investment. I think the Chinese side offered the market access for the European side in terms of the manufacturing and the services sector, as well as transparency of the administrative procedure and also subsidies, etc. A lot of concession from the Chinese side, but it was the European side which basically put the agreement on hold instead of ratifying such an agreement. Very unfortunate development there. But now we are here, we're talking about the trust. So you also think trust probably is something we need to build with each other?
0: Okay, yeah. So in my understanding, I would say that the trust is quite important for us to, I mean, the trust is not just for the government's intergovernment relations. It is also coming from the market. If the market don't believe that the government is trying to give them some kind of certainty, they will do in the other side. They will make the short-term decisions. So between China and the European countries, I think that we have so many different channels, including EU, also, between China and Switzerland. We have, have an upgrade of the free trade agreements between China and Switzerland and between China and other European countries. I think that we already started to think about the possibilities of a better collaboration. The trust is the base. Based on the trust, we can have a more longer term determination on the collaboration in different ways, including trade, including investment, and also technology cooperation. So we do have many opportunities. I think that we need to try to make it clear that no matter what the administration is thinking of, we have some law, like the law, ratified by the Congress, by both sides. That is something to do with the international agreements of the free trade or bilateral investment treaties. Mm-hmm. We do have this opportunity. And on the other hand, I think that China is very open. Okay. We want to make a further opening up.
1: Right.
0: And that is good for European Union also.
1: Right. I mean, cooperation rather than confrontation. Well, Jomi, Cao, and Peter, thank you for your time and insights.

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0: Some say Chinese is one of the most difficult languages in the world, and learning it is almost impossible.
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8: Hello and welcome to World Insight. I'm Tian Wei. You may know Brian Greene from the Big Bang Theory, but his real stage is much bigger. The universe itself, one could say. A theoretical physicist and a pioneer of string theory, Greene has spent decades exploring one of physics' biggest questions. Can Einstein's gravity and quantum mechanics be brought together? But perhaps his most remarkable achievement is making such difficult ideas accessible to millions around the world. Through books, television, documentaries, and science festivals, he has turned the mysteries of cosmos into stories people want to hear. I recently caught up with him in Beijing, where he was visiting his longtime friend, Chinese-American mathematician and educator, Professor Xingtang Yao at Tsinghua University. We talked about science, AI, and perhaps the most important question of all, how do we make science matter to everyone? A lot of my friends want me to convey to you how much they have been a fan of you since you act as a supporting actor in the Big Bang Theory.
9: In the Big Bang Theory.
8: More than a decade ago. Yeah. What was it like to be a supportive actor vis-a-vis being a physicist and a mathematician?
9: Well, you know, they actually wrote some lines that they wanted me to say in the Big Bang Theory.
8: Oh, they did?
9: But when I showed up, I said, I'm better if I just say what I would ordinarily say to an audience or to physicists, and they said, sure, go ahead. So I was just extemporizing.
8: You were explaining about your book.
9: That's it.
8: And did they understand?
9: I hope that they did. Sheldon seemed to not be so pleased by the whole episode, but it worked out well.
8: Many of those born in the 80s and 90s in China have been influenced by that TV series.
9: Yeah, I can imagine. You know, it wasn't particularly accurate in terms of its portrayal. But my feeling is that anything that
8: gets...
9: You mean
8: the IQ vis-a-vis EQ thing?
9: Well, there's that, yeah. And there's also... But my feeling is anytime science finds its way into mainstream culture, even if it's not perfect, that's progress. That's a good thing.
8: I can see your point because you've been trying to do that.
9: Yeah.
8: 4 books in a row, trying to be a host on different science programs in different networks in the U.S. and also running a world science festival.
9: Yeah.
8: But what is it like to try to so-called popularize science?
9: Well, people use that terminology in different ways. For me, it's not trying to make the science popular. Mm-hmm. It's rather trying to get people who ordinarily aren't engaged with science to feel connected to it, to feel excited by it, to even feel emotional about science, which is not a combination that many of us are familiar with, usually from school.
8: But you know, in order to do that, sometimes you have to sacrifice accuracy.
9: Yeah.
8: So how do you do that balance?
9: It's a tricky balance. People draw the lines in different places. I feel it's vital that the audience not leave with a radically wrong sense of how the world is. But if you need to bend the rules a little bit here or there so that someone can understand what a black hole is, without having to know the Riemann tensor, if they can understand the probabilities that quantum mechanics requires without having to study the Schrodinger equation, I think that's a good thing.
8: That's a blessing.
9: Yeah.
8: But it seems that science cannot explain a lot of things, and the way that science used to explain things found to be wrong from time to time. And there's also the issue of whether science really explains reality and what is reality, and the question marks keep going. So to you, how do you answer that relatively philosophical question?
9: The beauty of science is that it gives us our best understanding based upon what we know at a given moment in time. But science is not dogmatic. So when one says that science got it wrong, what that really means is that science was willing to make a sufficiently specific statement that further insight may be able to update and to shift and to change. There are other approaches to the world that are dogmatic. They have doctrines, and the doctrines are never to be questioned. And I think the vital part of being a human being is to be able to question, to be encouraged to question, to not being suppressed for questioning, and in that way to advance things forward. But for the philosophical question about what does it mean to have science that to describe reality? Well, look, reality is a very subtle idea because we human beings, we have five meager senses that we're able to use to access the external world, right? And so with these five meager senses, how do we know that we're even tapping into the deepest layer of reality? We don't. But what we do is we take our observations and we try to explain them the best that we can. And we've done remarkably well.
8: So far, so good.
9: We can make predictions about the magnetic properties of little particles that everyone's heard of called electrons that agree with observations to 15 decimal places. That is a breathtaking confirmation of the scientific approach to trying to understand the most basic ingredients that make up reality. And that is the kind of thing that keeps us going.
8: So what about it? Because people have been asking about science, but mainly what they're having in mind is where technology is going. For example, closest to us, AI, artificial intelligence.

0: intelligence. The big companies are claiming they are 0.1 centimeters from AGI.
1: Yep.
0: Who knows what AGI means, by
1: sure,
0: the way.
1: Sure, that's right.
0: But others say, you know, that is just a picture that is not real. So what do you think?
1: Well, I think a key question is the one you asked. What do we even mean by AGI? I mean, we usually say that's a version of artificial intelligence that is so general that it will rival what we human beings can do. But the fact of the matter is, we human beings are not that general in our thinking, right? Our thinking is focused in very specific ways to the kinds of things that we are sensitive to. And so I would imagine that artificial intelligence could not need to emulate us, but could explode the whole notion of what intelligence is all about. And so I think there's a possibility, and I think this is the frightening possibility, that these systems will be so radically different from us, not emulating us, that it may be very difficult for us to engage with them at some point. Mm-hmm. And of course, that yields doomsday scenarios that some people are terrified of. And I do think that we should be deeply cautious about a powerful new technology of this sort that may be able to go so far beyond anything that we can do. At the same time, it's very exciting.
0: Is it a concern, or is it a concern based already on the latest development of technologies?
1: How could you not be concerned by the recent reports of AI breaking out of the cage that it was meant to be constrained by
0: and
1: teaming up with other... Yeah, that's right.
0: Teaming
1: up with other AI systems to do things that we would not consider beneficial to what we want the world to be like. And so, yeah, maybe that's the wake-up call that people will hear and be able to perhaps put in the guardrails necessary so that this technology ultimately serves us as opposed to us serving it or us being irrelevant to it and perhaps not even surviving. So yeah, these are real issues. But I just want to stress at the same time, it's enormously exciting to develop a new kind of intelligence. Mm-hmm. Maybe not an intelligence that is trying to do what we do, like write symphonies or figure out quantum mechanics. Maybe it will do something so radically different that we can't even imagine the possibility as yet. That, to me, is exciting.
0: Do you think that's possible?
1: Yeah, of course is it possible.
0: Based on your understanding of the latest technologies?
1: No, based upon just my intuition for how the power of these systems seems to be growing over time. Mm-hmm. Now, the so-called scaling hypothesis, that if you just have, you know, more data, more compute power, that this exponential growth in capacity will continue, nobody knows if that's true. There are some who say we're going to hit a dead end with that approach, and we're going to need something else, and there are ideas for what that something else might be. Right. But if the scaling hypothesis continues, then yeah, in short order, we may find ourselves in a realm where these systems are doing radically more powerful things than they're doing today.
0: And of course, a lot of talk about the so-called in the physical world. The question is, the physical world is related so much to what you just discussed, the reality.
1: Yeah.
0: So how much do we know the physical world, and how much can we be able to judge the so-called intelligence of AGI, so to speak? There are so many question marks and so many quotation marks that we have to use in this question alone.
1: Yeah, well, in science, it's certainly the case that if these systems are able to, for instance, come up with a unified theory that Albert Einstein sought but never found. Mm. We have come up with our ideas. String theory is an idea that I've worked on.
0: Congratulations.
1: Other people as well. Loop quantum gravity. Mm. We don't know if any of these ideas are correct, but if AI is able to connect any of these ideas to experiments so we could test these theories, amazing. Mm-hmm. If AI is able to come up with a completely new way of putting together our current understanding into a more powerful, unified whole that we haven't yet thought of, that would be amazing. But as I was saying before, it may shortly come a point where what it does may be miraculous, but we don't have the brain power or the knowledge to be able to judge it yet.
0: Exactly. The other day you were saying a consciousness is reducible to electrical impulses with no fundamental divide between organic and silicon minds, our minds, and that possible of the

0: humanoid robotics might be similar or might be not that much different.
1: Yeah, the only qualification I would give to that is a qualification that I always give in conversations of that sort. This is my best guess for how things will be. Nobody knows for sure. It could be that consciousness does require something else that we're not yet aware of, some sort of conscious force that's out there. I don't see any evidence for that, but I allow for the possibility. Putting that to the side, then yeah, my best guess is that consciousness is just electrical impulses going through a very coordinated, organized structure called the human brain. And when those electrical impulses are sufficiently choreographed, it gives rise to the sensation of thought and sensation of human feelings. And my best guess is there is nothing else required but that kind of a structure. And so, yeah, if you were to replicate or build a similar type of powerful information processing system out of silicon, could it have conscious self-awareness? Yeah, I imagine that could be possible. Could be possible.
0: Would you be willing to work with that?
1: Yeah, I think it would be
0: What would be the question that you or the scenario you would like to put first
1: I've
0: once you
1: already
0: had that
1: started.
0: opportunity?
1: I feel like I've already started. Oftentimes I've been treating some of the current AI systems like a graduate student and posing the kinds of question I would to one of my own graduate students and working with the AI to see how quickly it can get to an answer. And I've
0: Impressive
1: been
0: or not recently?
1: very impressive, very impressive.
0: So it is still a graduate student, not a professor yet.
1: Well beyond graduate student. Yeah. So I would say professor level requires a kind of creativity that I haven't yet seen in these systems, but I imagine it might be right around the corner. But I wrote a paper with a handful of colleagues. It took us about a year to get the result. You know, not intensely working, but a year of work. I was able to work with the AI system and in a half an hour get it to a place where it basically found the same answer.
0: On the other hand, you also see examples from the other end. For example, climate change that
1: Yeah.
0: has been talked about, discussed by scientists a long time. Evidence somewhat has been given. And it seems that over time, the trust about that possibility has been evolving, recently reducing. And now, with the climate over the past few years changing, there seems to be more trust. So, how do you see these ups and downs?
1: Yeah, well, in that particular case, I don't see it so
0: Well, it's
1: much an issue
0: political.
1: of trust.
0: Okay.
1: I see it more a question of people getting tired of hearing a certain kind
0: Fatigue.
1: of, there's a fatigue that sets in, and it's understandable. Look, I have felt that fatigue myself and have to remind myself of how difficult it is for a human being to understand exponential change. We are not used to being able to truly embrace and understand things that change really powerfully and really quickly because at first the change is slow and we're like, oh, not such a big deal. And still, oh, not such a big deal. By the time we get here, it's too late. And so it's an interesting puzzle how to get people to act before disaster, as opposed to act only in the face of disaster. Because once we're acting in the face of disaster of an exponential sort, it is too late.
0: Only adaptation is the only possibility here,
1: Yeah.
0: unfortunately. Having said that, though, there are still a lot of things going on. For example, these days, people say, the science fictions that we've been reading have almost all of them, turned into reality. So now we should really trust the science fiction, especially with parallel universe, intelligent world in another planet, and the list goes on. What do you think?
1: Well, I think if you were to do a survey of all of science fiction, you'd find that a very small part of it has actually become real. But you're right. There have been some very prescient authors who happen to imagine things that have come true. I mean, when I was a kid, I loved Star Trek. And one of the things that you may recall from Star Trek is there is this computer. And you could ask the computer any question, and it would give you an answer. And as a kid, I thought that is the most ridiculous thing to imagine that you'll be able to ask a computer a question and it just, and yet, of course, from November of 2022, we find ourselves

0: themselves in exactly that situation. On the other hand, another thing in Star Trek was the teleporter, mm-hmm. where you could teleport, you know, James T. Kirk from the Enterprise down to some alien planet. We can teleport individual particles, but will we ever teleport a human being? That seems to me deeply unlikely. Mm. So that's a piece of science fiction in the very same show, Star Trek, that I think is unlikely to come to pass. So
1: It really depends.
0: It really depends.
1: And a grain of salt is needed.
0: And that's why you need some expertise to guide you toward the things that are more or less likely to actually happen.
1: But this is so much connected to other parts of the world that we're facing. It's not just science, but rather also religion, philosophy, literature as well. It seems that some say the others are developing in a much slower speed than science and technology these days. So what can we do now? And as a result, people are asking, so is there a parallel universe like we know in religion or the so-called fate, which many Chinese believe by tradition? So what do you think?
0: I'm not sure I understand the question. I'm happy to reinterpret it in a way that may or may not be what you were asking.
1: Okay, go ahead.
0: Well, you know, I think religion is a powerful human invention. I don't think it reflects something fundamental about the external world. I think it reflects something fundamental about the internal world. We have a need to connect to something larger. We have a need to recognize that even though we're mortal, maybe there's something about us that is going to continue onward after mm-hmm. our body is gone. We have a need to feel that there's a meaning or a purpose to why we are here. Right. And for many people, religion or philosophy more broadly defined provides answers to those kinds of urges, those deeply human urges. I myself have found religion to be deeply comforting in times of need. But do I think there's a objective external God out there or divine force that's out there? I don't see any evidence for it. And therefore, I allow for the possibility, but I don't go any further than that because ultimately my sense of what's real is guided by things that we can test and observe.
1: What about science and technology? Earlier, we touched on that a little bit, but now we see a lot of competition in technologies. At least being portrayed by the media and politicians. Do you see that is really the priority of us, or that has been hyped by certain groups of people in the world, like politicians, like journalists?
0: And which competition do you have in mind?
1: For example, about artificial intelligence, for example, about quantum computing, and the list goes on. Outer space exploration, that's another one.
0: Yeah. Well, look, there's competition in just about every human undertaking.
1: Well, yes, but different, right?
0: Well, yes and no. Even in the most pure mathematics, you find different mathematicians who know that they're both on to some discovery, working hard against each other to get to the result first. Mm. This is part of human nature, right? We strive to succeed, and there's an inbuilt sense that you want to be the one that gets there first. And we see that mirrored in the technological battles that are real. These companies are all fighting against each other, not for priority per se, but because whoever gets to AGI first, they believe will rule the world, right? And that is a seductive proposition to many of these companies. In the end of the day, though, my own feeling is we're human species. And in the best of worlds, we could somehow see ourselves in a more global perspective where it's about the species making progress, the species going forward. And if we can only get to that point of view, I think that we have a far greater chance of surviving.
1: Mm. The latest current affairs story is the US and China, their presidents have agreed to have so-called a track one dialogue, meaning government to government discussion about the global governance on artificial intelligence, on AI, governance on AI. So as a mathematician, as a physicist, if they ask for your advice, what would you give them?
0: Well, that is a very complicated question because I don't think you can give advice in three sentences that will somehow radically change international relations between the two superpowers.
1: If you could, that would be wonderful.
0: If you could, it would be wonderful. But what I would say is, look, you know, my view is if only we could see ourselves on one little planet orbiting one little star that is one of 100 billion stars in our galaxy. Our galaxy is one of hundreds of billions of galaxies. If only we could see ourselves within the grandest cosmological context, I can't help but think we would treat each other differently. Whether that's a pipe dream, whether that's naive, I don't know. But if you ask me what would be the one thing I'd want them to do, I want them to absorb that true understanding of our place in the cosmic order.
1: Meanwhile, we also see competition in science. In fact, for example, some governments will tell their scientists saying, oh, this thing is too strategically sensitive and therefore you cannot share it with anyone. While you also see that in the same society from time to time. What do you make of that as well as a scientist yourself?
0: Well, I completely understand it. I don't feel good about it. Again, wouldn't it be nicer if somehow the global scientific community, which we do have, and it's a wonderful thing, we freely talk to people from all over the world when we're trying to make progress on things. And it's only when governments see there might be some application of these ideas that they start to build in constraints on the information that can be shared. But it's a beautiful thing when you go to a conference, a physics conference.
1: For example, World Science Festival.
0: Yeah, that's one example too. Yeah. We have people from all over the world who come together to talk about these ideas. Or, you know, I was just at the International Congress of Mathematicians in Philadelphia to be in a room of 3,000 mathematicians from around the world, all coming together because the problems of mathematics transcend all national boundaries.
1: Absolutely.
0: Progress in mathematics doesn't focus on the math of America or the math of China. It's math writ large. And if that were the case, we're with all of the things on which our world needs to make progress on, that would be a vastly different dynamic.
1: And by the way, just for your information, because Wang Hong and Deng Yu winning the prize, and there's a lot of debate on China's internet about whether they are Chinese mathematicians or they are just outstanding mathematicians born in China and certainly will contribute to China and beyond. So it seems that the latter is winning so far, the debate.
0: Yeah, I certainly see it that way. I mean, again, mathematics, the beauty of it is that you can have a conversation with someone in China or someone in Africa or someone from anywhere around the world. And as long as you have the basic vocabulary, you're off and running, trying to make progress together. And that, look, I know it's naive, but that would change the world if that's how we approach all of the challenges.
1: And I really love the relationship between scientists, even different generations. For example, you, Professor Green, and your academic interactions with Professor Yao, Xintang Yao, and this time you are also coming to Tsinghua with his invitation. How does that work, the different generations of mathematicians trying to figure out questions related to one another? How do you talk to each other?
0: Well, again, as long as you have the same training, when I met Professor Yao, I was, I don't know, 26, 27 years old.
1: Uh-oh.
0: I was just fresh out of, you know, I was just graduated from Oxford I went to Harvard as a postdoc. And immediately we found that we had a common interest in certain mathematical problems, and off we went on trying to make progress. And so he was a great mentor to me, a great inspiration to me. And now it's thrilling that, you know, we've been colleagues for many decades. And that's sort of the nature of how you pass the baton from one generation to the next.
1: And that is all the time we have for today. If you'd like to know more, search World Inside or check out our YouTube channel. Follow us on X and Facebook. I'm Tian Wei. Thanks for being with me. Bye.
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1: Now the news. I'm Shane Bigham. China says it hopes France and Germany will refrain from urging the European Union to use protectionist tools and avoid politicizing trade issues. A Commerce Ministry spokesperson was responding to a question regarding a proposal by the European nations for trade measures aimed at reinforcing the economy. The spokesperson said protectionism does not help with improving competitiveness and decoupling is in no one's interest. The Chinese official urged France and Germany to uphold free trade and abide by the World Trade Organization rules. China's seen a surge in return travel on the sixth day of the National Day holiday as the week-long break winds down. Railways are expecting over 22 million passenger trips on Tuesday, with nearly 2,200 additional trains scheduled. Waterways will handle 1.4 million trips. On popular water routes in cities such as Shanghai and Chongqing, smart systems monitor safety hazards such as overloading to keep the journeys safe. On the roads, routes going into major cities are heavily congested. To help travelers avoid bottlenecks, transport authorities have teamed up with navigation platforms to issue real-time travel advisories. The euro steadied just above a 17-month low on Tuesday as eurozone bond markets stabilized. The euro was down by less than 0.1% to $1.12 and extended its more than 1% drop from last week. The common currency has come under pressure due to worries about high debt levels and a political gridlock in France, with an upcoming snap election in Spain adding to headwinds. It hit the lowest level since May last year on Monday. Yemen's government forces say they've taken control of the strategic Red Sea port city of Mocha after launching an offensive against the Houthis. They also claim control of the Bab el-Mandeb Strait. The Houthis denied the claim and said fighting is ongoing. The group said it launched three operations on Saudi territory, targeting airports, oil facilities, and military sites. Ahab Al-Fandi has more from Sana'a.
2: One of the main areas of focus is Dobab, overlooking the Bab el-Mandeb Strait. Sudi-backed government forces say they have advanced in the area and taken control of a number of positions. But Sana'a, controlled by Ansarullah, also known as the Houthis, strongly disputes these claims. And alongside the ground fighting, Sudi airstrikes have continued hitting Sana'a as well as areas in Sada and Sana'a governorates. Ansarullah has now issued a warning. The group says Sudi airspace will be considered a theater of operations for its armed forces.
1: Kenya's first confirmed Ebola case has died after arriving in Nairobi from the Democratic Republic of the Congo. The Kenyan health minister said authorities have identified 28 contacts, including family members and health workers. The DRC is battling its largest ever Ebola outbreak. The Central African country has recorded more than 8,000 cases and over 4,000 deaths. The epidemic had also spread to Uganda, but the World Health Organization declared the country free of the disease in August. New Zealand's governing National Party has fallen below 26%, while the Green Party surged to its strongest showing this parliamentary term ahead of next month's general election. An RNZ Reid Research poll showed that support for the National slumped to its weakest since the 2020 election. The opposition Labour Party also lost ground, falling to 30.8%, while the Green Party jumped to 14.8%. National's coalition partners moved in opposite directions. New Zealand First lost ground as ACT gained support. Several Japanese companies and a university have reported data breaches or cyber attacks since Monday. Osaka Metropolitan University said the leak involves information on at least 130,000 students and teachers following a cyber attack that caused a system failure at the institution. Discount store chain operator Mr. Max Holdings said personal data of up to 1.7 million customers may be compromised following unauthorized access to a server handling its online shopping services. An internet service firm and a restaurant chain operator also are

0: in-depth look at the engaging debate on US, China, and global issues. This is The Heat.
1: 7 months into the US-Iran war, diplomacy remains uncertain and tensions continue around the Strait of Hormuz. And in the occupied West Bank, Palestinians are facing a surge in settler attacks, land seizures and violence. Later, we'll get the view from Ramallah in the occupied West Bank. But first, the Iran conflict. Joining us is University of Tehran Professor Mohammad Mirandi. Dr. Mirandi, good to have you with us again.
2: Thank you.
1: Well, let's look at where things stand right now. Iran sent a series of proposals to restart negotiations with the United States. The U.S. President Donald Trump initially rejected those proposals, but now the United States has responded to those plans. What is your understanding about what's in the U.S. counterproposals?
2: I don't know the details, but the Iranian proposals are all in line with the MOU that Trump signed himself. The proposal that the Iranian foreign minister took with him to New York during the General Assembly was a sandwiched, let's say, MOU, where both sides would carry out their obligations within a very short period of time, roughly 1 week. Trump has as far as I know, he has not accepted this proposal, which was not unexpected. But the Iranians are not going to give any concessions more than what exists in the MOU that Trump signed.
1: Now, the MOU was signed back in June. The United States violated several of the provisions in that MOU multiple times. Israel continued its attacks on the Lebanese in South Lebanon, although the MOU called for a ceasefire that extended to that region as well. So at this stage, what are Iran's priorities that we are seeing in this exchange of proposals?
2: The full implementation of the MOU. Nothing less will be acceptable to Iran for normalization. And that means the full withdrawal of Israeli forces from all of Lebanon and the end to the violence against the Lebanese, a complete end to the genocide in Gaza, an end to the war in Yemen, and of course the return of Iranian stolen assets that were taken by the United States and the removal of sanctions. What was in the MOU was, as we all know, agreed upon by Trump himself. And since he has agreed upon to carry out his side of the bargain, the Iranians see no reason why they should accept anything less. In fact, appeasing Trump will only make him more aggressive and more demanding. So Iran is saying that either Trump abides by his commitments, carries out his obligations within the framework of the MOU, or we cannot have any normalization in the Strait of Hormuz.
1: So is it your understanding that once the MOU is implemented, or there is a start to implementing it, that serious negotiations on implementing all the provisions in it will start?
2: Well, there are different ways in which it can be implemented, but what is important for Iran is not an agreement by the United States, it's actual implementation, because when the United States signed the MOU, the Iranians immediately began to allow ships to pass through the Strait of Hormuz. But the United States refused to force the Israeli regime to leave Lebanon. That is an obligation of the United States, which Trump agreed upon. The United States refused to hand over Iranian stolen assets. It was merely stalling, and so on. And ultimately, the United States also tried to undermine Article 5, which basically stated that the Iranians would normalize trade through the Strait of Hormuz. And Trump went and created his own corridor, which was another violation. And the Iranians said that that is unacceptable. So unless the United States implements what it has agreed to do, the Iranians will not implement what it has agreed to do.
1: Now, the United States is starting to move its military forces around in the region. There's an aircraft carrier which is heading to the region. Another

0: that is already in the region will be leaving, and a third one, which has been in the region for some time, has already left. President Trump has reportedly said he will resume bombing Iran after the United States legislative elections, which are scheduled to take place in November. How seriously is Iran taking this threat, and how will the Iranian people respond?
1: Iran's fully prepared. It's been preparing for new war, warfare, hot war for the last few months. Day and night, they're building new missiles. They're developing new missiles as well. They're building more drones, more underground bases. And they're prepared for a very intense exchange. And if the United States does carry out Trump's threats, the threat to annihilate the Iranian people, the Iranians will destroy everything on the other side of the Persian Gulf. All of the oil and gas installations, the electrical power plants, the desalination plants, it will make these regimes unlivable because these regimes are a part of this war. They have facilitated death and destruction in Iran. And so if Trump carries out his threats, those regimes will cease to exist.
0: President Trump continues to say, and he said this repeatedly, that the United States has complete control of the Strait of Hormuz. And he also says that almost 1 billion barrels of oil has passed through that waterway since the latest conflict erupted. Is that Iran's understanding as well? Is that true?
1: No. If it was true, then why would Trump constantly be talking about carrying out the most horrific Holocaust in human history? By taking out the Iranian nation. Obviously, he has failed. The Iranians do allow a certain amount of oil, crude oil, to get through the strait because Iran does not want friendly countries to be under intense pressure. So ships that are linked to countries in the subcontinent, to China and other ships, they do go through. But Iran limits the amount of the amount of oil that gets through. And it also limits the helium, the LNG, the sulfur, the other petrochemical goods and refined goods, such as gasoline, to leave the Strait of Hormuz. So the United States, as long as this war continues, we're going to see an increase in the shortages of all the goods that are produced in the Persian Gulf region, whether or fertilizers, anything that all petrochemicals and all refined products, those shortages will continue to increase unless the United States ends the genocide in Gaza, ends the occupation of Lebanon, and ends this barbaric siege against the Iranian people.
0: Right. In addition to its military strength, Iran does have significant leverage in that it is able to control the amount of oil that goes through the Strait of Hormuz. Now we have the G7 countries here saying that they're going to release 100 million barrels of diesel because the prices have gone up so quickly in the world. That's about 3.5 days of worldwide consumption. Does this place Iran under any pressure?
1: Not at all. In fact, the more they use up their reserves, the more leverage Iran has against the United States to end the genocide and occupation of Lebanon, the genocide in Gaza, and to end the siege on the Iranian people. The decision has to be made in the White House. And until Trump comes to the recognition that this war is not going to achieve its results, and that it is a failure, and by targeting women and children in Iran, he will not be able to get concessions from the country. Whenever he reaches that stage, then there is hope for normalization. But until he wants to strangle women and children and to bomb schools and hospitals, this situation will continue.
0: There are reports in the United States media that the United States has removed almost a dozen B-1 bombers from a military base in the United Kingdom amid fears that these planes were going to be attacked by terrorists. A few days ago, The United Kingdom also announced that it had arrested 6 people in connection with a possible terrorist attack near that base. All 6 were released on bail. What are your what is your response to what's taking place there?
1: Well, if it is an Iranian plot, then how could these so-called terrorists be released on bail? The Iranians have been expecting false flag operations. And the expectation is that we will have more of more such claims made against Iran, whether they're aircraft, civilian aircraft, whether they're military bases. The Iranians are waiting for something bad to happen in the West, a false flag operation, so that the Israeli regime and the United States government could try to change the opinions of the American people, and so that they would support war. But all of this is just nonsense. None of it is linked to Iran. Whether it's a false flag operation or not, I don't know, but the whole story looks very poor. It's like a very poorly written script.
0: Dr. Morandi, we have to leave it there. Thanks for being with us. After months of war, pressure and failed negotiations, the US and Iran appear to be talking again, but fundamental differences remain. Twitter Parsi says the latest diplomacy is not a course correction and warns the two sides could still be heading toward another round of war. What would it take to break the dangerous cycle? The executive vice president of the Quincy Institute for Responsible Statecraft joins us now. Twitter, good to have you with us again.
2: Thank you so much for having me.
0: So, 7 months into this war, President Trump seems to have given up on any kind of negotiated settlement before the midterm elections, which will take place in November. So what is your assessment of where things now stand? There have been these exchanges of messages between the two sides.
2: Yes, so diplomacy is continuing, but just because they're exchanging messages does not mean that there is any movement in the talks. And the messages and the signals coming from the administration is very clear. They believe that any lifting of the blockade would provide the Iranians with an asymmetric advantage. They would be able to sell oil, rebuild their coffers, etc., whereas the benefits to the U.S. would be very limited, at least before the midterm, since the impact on oil prices, etc., likely will not be coming sufficiently fast to help in the midterms. So I fear, and there's a deeper problem here. We've seen this in the past with the United States, that once its coercive tools prove to be useful in the sense of having an impact, the United States tends to become very reluctant to lift those sanctions, those tools, out of fear of losing that leverage. But it kind of loses sight of what's actually important with these tools. The tools are there not to impose pain, but to make sure that the pain translates into concessions on the Iranian side. But when you're unwilling to even lift the sanctions, then the sanctions end up becoming a tool for the purpose of pain alone. They become an end unto themselves. And I think this is the direction we seem to be going in right now. And as a result, an Iranian counter-escalation is very likely, which will then lead to a third round of this war.
0: So if, Trita, as you say, the American view is that there won't be any significant benefits that will accrue to the United States if there is an agreement or some kind of settlement before the midterm elections, what changes after the elections?
2: Well, after the midterm elections, one of the things that potentially would change in favor of a calculation of making a deal is that even though the immediate political cost of striking a deal will come, meaning criticism from hawkish Republicans, from Israel, from pro-Israel elements, from some hawkish Democrats, even though that will come immediately, and the actual benefits may take a while in terms of reducing gas prices, diesel prices, etc., that's okay, because Trump will be in a position in which the elections are behind him and he can handle it. Whereas right now, part of the calculation of the administration is that they will not see the benefits of a deal impact the midterm elections, but the cost of the deal will be immediate and could make things worse.
0: Is it your view that the MOU, the Islamabad MOU, which was signed by the two sides back in June, remains the basis for any comprehensive negotiated solution?
2: Well, from the Iranian side, it does, at least as the opening bit of a negotiation. From the US side, they want to move away from the MOU altogether. Trump apparently deeply dislikes it at this point, which means that the administration right now is not looking to lift the blockade, even if the Iranians give major concessions on the strait. Instead, they want to keep the blockade in place as a leverage for a potential nuclear negotiation. But the Iranians are unlikely to agree to lift their own siege on the Strait of Hormuz if the blockade is not lifted simultaneously. So I think that moving away from the MOU in the manner that the US wants it to happen, I think is unrealistic in terms of where the actual pressure points and leverage and balance of leverage currently exist. It is true that the United States is getting more oil out of the Strait of Hormuz right now, but it's uneven. It's coming at an immense cost, not just because of a dramatically increased shipping cost, insurance cost, but also because it's simply not sustainable for the United States to continue to pursue the type of escorting that it currently is doing in order to make it possible to get these ships out, because that degree of military involvement and escorting is simply not sustainable.
0: President Trump has reportedly said that he will resume bombing Iran after the midterm elections. The United States has already sent an additional 10,000 troops to the region, boosting troop levels there to 60,000. But military analysts point out that the majority of these troops are not what are known as ground combat formation forces. In other words, forces that would be used in any kind of ground invasion. What does that tell you?
2: It's unclear. It's too early to speculate on exactly what is happening. We're certainly not seeing the type of signs that one would expect if there was a larger ground invasion that was being planned. However, what the administration has been thinking about has never been a massive ground invasion, but rather special forces going into Iranian territory combined with airstrikes, etc., in the hope that that will make a difference compared to the previous strategy. There are some suggestions that the U.S. actually did try this in the middle of the war. This is part of the reason why there were so many aircraft being shot down during that specific weekend. It's the weekend right before Trump made the threat of eliminating Iranian civilization, and that the effort was such a disastrous failure that Trump walked away from further seriously thinking about that. But it may seem that he now is once again at least talking about it in a manner that should be taken seriously, even if the troop movements right now are not necessarily reflecting that view.
0: Now, the United States continues to maintain its blockade on Iran's oil exports. And over the weekend, the New York Times reported that Iran's top national security advisor, Mohsen Rezaei, reportedly told a government meeting that the economic situation has plunged the country into one of the most difficult periods in its history. What kind of pressure is Iran under right now to reach a settlement with the United States sooner?
2: Well, the Iranians are under tremendous economic pressure. There's no doubt about that. Inflation is getting really out of control. You're seeing a blockade of the sea, an attempt at blockade on land, or already seen a bit of a blockade on air as well. All of this is going to dramatically inflict pain on the Iranian economy, which will primarily be felt by the Iranian population, the civilian population. But I think it is a misnomer to think that that necessarily means that it will put pressure on the Iranians to strike a deal, because for that to happen, the Iranians need to be convinced that if they were to give major concessions, Trump would accept those concessions and he would lift the blockade. What Trump is signaling is that he will not lift the blockade regardless. And as a result, there is no need, there's no utility in giving concessions if the U.S. will not respond positively to it. Now, could the Iranians offer things such as, you know, giving up their 60% enriched uranium and things of that nature and get Trump to lift the blockade? Potentially. But the Iranians are not willing to give up things of that nature because they believe if they do, it's not just that he may lift the blockade, but he may also feel that he is in a position to further escalate militarily against the Iranians, that the Iranians keeping control of their 60% HEU is actually some form of deterrent. That's a perception. Whether it's true or not, of course, is a different story. But I think there is such a cynicism at this point on the Iranian side, because they have offered major concessions to the US, and the only result of that has been that Trump has escalated and gone to war. The latest example, of course, is what happened on February 26th, in which the Iranians gave major concessions at the negotiating table. Trump could have taken a deal that was stronger than what Obama achieved. He could have declared victory. Instead, he chose to declare war.
0: Trita Parsi, as always, thanks for being with us.
2: Thank you so much for having me.
0: Now, turning to the situation in the occupied territories. 30 Palestinians have been killed in attacks across the occupied West Bank since the start of this year, according to official Palestinian figures. That's more than the annual toll recorded in any year since 2022. Recent reporting describes escalating settler violence, including a major attack by more than 100 Israeli settlers on roads and property in a Palestinian village in the northern West Bank. Joining us now from Ramallah is author and political scientist Xavier Abu Eid. Xavier, good to have you with us.
3: Thank you very much for having me.
0: These attacks by heavily armed Israeli settlers against Palestinians, they've been continuing in the occupied territories. What is your understanding of what the security situation is there for Palestinians right now?
3: Security situation for Palestinians is catastrophic, and I'm not exaggerating when using this word, not just because Israeli settlers are all over the occupied West Bank, not only because Israeli forces are there mainly to protect those settlers rather than to keep law and order, because keeping law and order under the Israeli perspective means to keep the Israeli occupation. Israeli forces are here in the occupied West Bank to protect this illegal colonial settler occupation, which has also shown its effects through settler attacks that clearly are part of the Israeli government policy. A state like Israel that is able to conduct operations in the heart of Tehran, in Sudan, in Lebanon, in Syria, all over the region, they cannot stop Israeli settler attacks. Of course they could. But we understand also that those attacks are part of a context of Israel, of the upcoming Israeli elections, and the idea that settlers are seeking, which is the forcible displacement, ethnic cleansing of Palestinians, and the annexation of further occupied Palestinian territory is also part of the discourse we hear from Israeli candidates, mainly from the current government.
0: Do the Palestinians have any means to protect themselves, to defend themselves, to protect their families, their children in any way?
3: No. Here, Palestinians are almost entirely defenseless. That's why many Palestinians have been trying to fill information to international courts, to particularly to the International Criminal Court. The International Court of Justice already had decisions regarding the illegality of the occupation, but a lot of the implementation of those decisions have to do with the ability or the will of countries to implement this. So now we hear some new elements, particularly after the announcement of sanctions by the British government and some other 12 governments, mainly Western countries, but still there is much more to be done, because eventually Israel can take any Palestinian, kill any Palestinian, injure any Palestinians, take any piece of land without many justifications and just get along with it. I mean, that's a reality we are facing here in the occupied Palestinian territory.
0: Israel has a history of attacking olive groves in the occupied territories. Of course, this is an important industry for Palestinians. Olive groves cover nearly half of the agricultural land in the occupied territories and support up to 100,000 families. What can you tell us about this and how big an economic blow it is when olive groves are destroyed?
3: We would have to add that this is taking place now at the beginning of October, which is the month where people harvest those olive trees. This is an attempt by Israeli settlers simply to tell Palestinians there is no future in Palestine. In fact, this is the slogan of a campaign that Israeli settlers have been having for over a year now in the occupied West Bank with graffitis, La Mustaqbal fi Palestine, or No Future in Palestine, with images of the genocide in Gaza. That's how Israeli settlers have been presenting so far the future for Palestinians, completely protected by the Israeli government. Because when they attack Palestinian farmers and particularly olive trees, they're not just attacking a very significant part of the Palestinian economy, but it's also the Palestinian heritage, the Palestinian tradition. It is part of what Palestinians are. So attacking the olive trees and preventing them, Palestinians from reaching their olive trees or just stealing the olive stick, which is like the new kind of policy that Israeli settlers have in the occupied West Bank, means it's another mean for forcible displacement. Just to give you an example, my hometown, Beit Jala, is well known for the olive trees it has, but now over 70% of the olive trees of Beit Jala are left on the west side of the illegal Israeli annexation wall. We cannot reach those olive trees. So you can imagine how many generations of people just from my hometown were harvesting those trees, and now the new generations do not even know what to harvest a tree is.
0: So these olive groves, these olive plantations, they've been stolen.
3: Certainly, in some cases they've been stolen. In many cases, the olive trees have been cut, literally, or they have been uprooted and then sold within the Israeli market, because many of those trees actually are 100 years old. And so when they take one of those trees, they can sell it very well in Israel.
0: Xavier, thanks so much for being with us.
3: Thank you very much.
0: And that is it for this edition of The Heat. I'm Anand Naidu in Washington.
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0: Some say Chinese is one of the most difficult languages in the world, and learning it is almost impossible.
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0: Only because you're not learning it in the right way. 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
8: Coming up here on Global Business, China is seeing a peak in return travel as the 7-day National Day holiday nears its end. More than 22 million railway trips are expected today. The World Bank expects East Asia and the Pacific to grow 4.5% this year as an AI-driven tech boom helps to offset higher energy prices. And the euro fell to its lowest level against the US dollar since May of last year, while high energy prices add pressure to finances across Europe. And welcome everyone to Global Business here on CGTN. I'm Michael Wong here in Beijing. Well, it's day six of China's National Day holiday, and as the break draws to a close, the country is seeing a surge when it comes to return travel. Transport authorities have boosted capacity to ensure smooth journeys home. Today, railways are expected to handle over 22 million passenger trips, with nearly 2,200 additional trains scheduled. Waterways expect 1.4 million trips. On popular water routes in cities such as Shanghai and Chongqing, smart systems are being used to screen for safety hazards like overloading, keeping waterborne travel safe. On the roads, inbound routes into major cities are heavily congested. To help travelers avoid bottlenecks, transport authorities have teamed up with navigation platforms to issue real-time travel advisories. Meanwhile, major shopping districts across China saw growth in foot traffic and sales during the first 3 days of the National Day holiday. The Commerce Ministry says 78 monitored shopping areas recorded a 3.4% increase in foot traffic

0: in a 5.3% rise in sales. Trade-in programs for consumer goods continue to drive holiday spending, generating nearly 3.5 million purchases in the first 3 days of this month. Sales under the trade-in scheme reached 19.6 billion yuan, or about 3 billion U.S. dollars, with passenger cars, home appliances, and smart gadgets leading the way. Ticketing platform Lighthouse says the nationwide box office has now topped 900 million yuan by Monday evening. In North China's Shanxi province has transformed its unique culture and architecture into some of the most sought-after souvenirs this National Day holiday. Our Hu Chao reports from the provincial capital of Taiyuan.
1: Cultural and creative products are flying off the shelves in Taiyuan, capital city of Shanxi province, during the National Day holiday, with some stores reporting more than double their usual sales.
2: This store is not very big, but it sells more than 2,000 different types of cultural and creative products.
1: Many products there are inspired by Shanxi's ancient architecture, like this one.
2: This one is my favorite. As you can see, you can just turn the handle like this and the whole thing moves. It's one of the best-selling products here. So cute, isn't it?
1: Some also draw on distinctive local industries, like these cute little black ones called cobals. The store says they are now handling nearly 1,000 orders a day. In the first half of this year, its revenue reached 10 million yuan, or 1.5 million US dollars, up 15% from last year.
3: Wherever I travel, I always look for cultural and creative products that represent the local culture. I buy a lot of fridge magnets, but I've never seen such a wide variety.
4: This is a little decorative piece modeled after the Shuijing stage. Whenever friends from out of Shaanxi visit, or when I visit friends elsewhere, I bring them some cultural and creative products from Shaanxi.
1: In another store nearby, visitors can barely squeeze their way in. It's one of more than a dozen across China selling Buddha-themed figurines that went viral after their launch in 2024. Nearly 3 million have been sold so far. Behind the hot sales of cultural and creative products is Shanxi's booming tourism in recent years, fueled by popular games and films showcasing the region's ancient architecture. Now, cultural and creative brands are riding the same wave, rolling out fresh designs and winning over consumers.
5: The market is developing incredibly fast, and products that fail to keep up can quickly be phased out. So we have to stay on our toes, constantly coming up with new ideas, updating our products, innovating and looking ahead to where the market is going.
1: Feng also says they will seek out more creative designers, expand their partnerships, and cultivate a new generation of young talent. Hu Chao, CGTN, Taiyuan, Shanxi Province.
0: All right, for more on the cultural product shopping frenzy this National Day holiday, we're joined by Yang Jianfei, Director of the Department of Cultural Industries Management at Communication University of China. Director Yang, welcome to the program. So we see this trend where cultural and creative products used to be something that tourists just bought along the way when they actually visited a destination. But increasingly, we are seeing they are becoming a reason in itself to travel in the first place. So what do you think is driving that change?
6: Okay. There are three things we need to pay more attention to. First, tourist mindset have changed. People don't travel just to post on social media. A local cultural product is the perfect social currency. You have to go there and to snap that photo and buy that item. Second, you know, the products themselves have a lead up. Local IPs are strong. Things like fringe magnet and build box blind boxes cost just a few thousand yuan. They are cheap, but have a story, and you can grab one on impulse. Third, I think all the streets are playing it light. With tiny budget, they do micro upgrades to create photogenic spots. Tourists spontaneously post on Douyin and Xiaohongshu. That's free advertising. So one hit product then link up the whole streets. Food, drinks, and fun. People come for that one thing and end up for spending on everything else. So naturally, it shifts from buying along the way to traveling specifically for it.
0: Yeah, and of course, hit products doesn't have to be expensive products, because we see some relatively inexpensive local products can now generate enormous attention online and draw visitors to a city. So what do you think other cities can learn from that?
6: I think this low-aside, strongly localized model converts holiday specs into study neighborhood consumption. There are some suggestions. The most important one, you should find one unique local things, relics, a snack, a thing, and turn it into a cheap, super shareable product. Think 9.9 yuan fridge magnet or cute blight boxes. Low price means impulse buys and tons of social media posts. The two, I think we should Skype the massive construction, do tiny cheap upgrades. Marrow, photo wall, themed cafe, make the street itself a free billboard. And the third, I think we use that virtual product to pull people into the whole neighborhood. Once they are here for the magnet, they'll eat, drink, and shopping. So that's the whole tiny item build a local economy.
0: Right. Well, the bigger challenge, I feel, is turning a holiday hit into lasting economic activity. So how do you think cities can better convert the popularity of cultural products into sustained spending and sustained foot traffic?
6: Honestly, the biggest trap is treating a holiday hit at the finish line. To make it sustainably, I think we need to this kind of things. First, we should expand the single product into the IP ecosystem, like link to cafes, bars, and workshops via closed stores, points, or memberships. You want people buying the magnet, then staying for a dinner and a drink. That's both the dwelling time and spending. Second, I think we should build a year-round event calendar, don't just for Golden Week. Host weekly macro events like DIY class or live music to bring locals back on weekends and balance tourist specs. And third, I think we need to empower the local merchants with smart leasing and revenue sharing, keep offering authentic and fresh. Ultimately, you are shifting from a souvenir magnet to a lifestyle destination. That's how you turn short-term hype into lasting foot traffic and a real economical growth.
0: Yeah, absolutely. All great pieces of advice. Director Yang, many thanks for your thoughts and perspectives on all of that. That's Yang Jianfei, Director of the Department of Cultural Industries Management at the Communication University of China.
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0: And China's extended national holiday is delivering a boost to international tourism as well. And Australia is hoping to capture more of it, with Chinese tourists returning in growing numbers. Our Greg Navarro has more.
8: On a rain-soaked morning, tour guide Pan Lee picks up a family from Fuzhou at a luxury resort in far north Queensland. They're heading into the Daintree Forest, the world's oldest surviving tropical rainforest. Lee is among the first Mandarin-speaking graduates of a new course designed to help guides better explain the region's history and culture to visitors.
9: When we do the tour in the rainforest, you don't just take guests to take a walk there and you say, oh, this is the palm tree, this is some banana tree, whatever. You want to tell them more stories behind the nature. I mean, how the rainforest was formed, and also our indigenous people, rainforest aboriginal people, how long they've been living here.
8: And the Chinese market is already making a big impact.
10: So this bird, we got like over 100 passengers today, and then most of them is Chinese.
8: The surge is partly being driven by China's extended national holiday.
11: Right now, it's really helping to make us busy. It's keeping my staff busy. We've had to employ, I'll put on extra staff.
8: The tourism operators have also been working harder to bring Chinese visitors back.
12: The investment we've made in obviously maintaining a Red Note page and profile, and ensuring that the content that we're distributing on Red Note and via Chinese social media. Understands the nuances of the market.
8: Before the pandemic, China was Australia's biggest international visitor market, but the recovery has been slow, particularly in destination.

0: Such as Cairns, which still lacks year-round direct flights from the Chinese mainland.
1: Since then, the entire Queensland Tourism Ministry has been incredibly active. I personally travel to China as part of sales missions. I have staff who are China market specialists.
0: And businesses here are adapting to make Chinese visitors feel more at home.
2: One thing an increasing number of tourism-related businesses across the region are doing to help attract visitors from China is to change the way those visitors pay once they're here by offering WeChat Pay and Alipay.
1: We actually did years ago sell it as a product.
0: They're also adapting to a changing market as more Chinese travelers move away from traditional tour groups. Home to two World Heritage sites, including the Great Barrier Reef, the region is particularly well-suited to independent travelers building their own itineraries.
3: So for medium-haul destinations like Cairns and the Great Barrier Reef, it becomes much more around free and independent traveler, the drive traveler, the multi-day itinerary.
4: Hopefully, moving forward, we will have more and more Chinese tourists. And now you have me. The Chinese tour guide with this certificate.
0: In tropical North Queensland, Chinese visitors are once again the region's highest spending international tourists. For the tourism industry here, that's a sign one of Australia's most valuable markets is steadily returning. Greg Navarro, CGTN, Cairns.
5: The World Bank has raised its growth outlook for East Asia and the Pacific, boosted by the global AI boom, but warns of risks from energy disruptions. The bank now expects regional growth of 4.5% this year. That's up 0.3 percentage points from its previous forecast, with Vietnam, Malaysia, and Thailand benefiting from strong demand for high-tech exports amid the global AI rush. Now, AI adoption is accelerating across the region while innovation is shifting from Japan to China and the Republic of Korea. But the bank warns that regional fuel subsidies cushioning Middle East energy shocks are becoming harder to fiscally sustain. The World Bank forecasts Middle East oil exports will not return to pre-conflict levels until mid-2027. And turning now to Japan, where Bank of Japan Governor Kazuo Ueda says Japan will keep raising policy rates in response to shifts in economic, price, and financial conditions. The pace and timing of future moves will hinge on baseline forecasts and risks, with the key goal of anchoring underlying inflation around 2%. Now, in September, the BOJ lifted rates by 25 basis points to 1.25%, the highest since 1995. It was the second hike since June and the shortest interval between two increases since the 1990s. Minutes of its September meeting confirmed the policy focus has now shifted from lifting prices toward the 2% target to now preventing inflation from overshooting. Meanwhile, a Teikoku Data Bank survey shows that prices rose for nearly 5,000 food items in Japan in September, three times the number compared to a year earlier. Over 3,000 other products, including beverages, seasonings, and processed foods, are set to become more expensive in October. Household electricity and gas bills are also climbing as energy subsidies expire. Geopolitical tensions and a weakening yen have driven up crude import costs, stoking domestic inflation. But the rate hike risks further dampening already fragile consumption and investment, leaving Japan's economy caught between inflation and growth risks. All right, for more on the Japanese economy, I want to bring in Qu Qiang, a fellow at the Belt and Road Research Center at the Minzu University of China. Qu Qiang, welcome to the program as always. So the Bank of Japan raised interest rates last month to their highest level in 31 years. Governor Kazuo Ueda also saying underlying inflation is now approaching the BOJ's 2% target. How much further do you think the bank can go in terms of raising rates?
6: Well, Michael, actually, you have to understand what decided, you know, the ultimate interest rate of one country of a central bank. I think it's several reasons, the fundamentals, inflations, and also the debt ratio of the whole nation. And if you judge all this kind of element of BOJ and what Japanese government is facing, well, come on, let's see, 260% of the national debt ratio, and also a very sluggish economy, and also inflation rate finally rebounded, but also not to a very good direction, is getting higher and higher. So I don't think this kind of interest rate hike can stop, even though the BOJ want to do baby steps, but they have to do baby steps. They cannot stop it, because once they stop it, it would raise up the interest rate. They will not going to curb the inflation ratio, and also the Japanese fundamentals were also urgent to do so. But if they are trying to do so, raise up the interest rate, there are also some other problems going to come to the BOJ and the Japanese government as well, because they will have to pay a lot of the interest rate for their debt borrowed. And also this kind of, interest rate hike will also kill the arbitrage or the carry trade happening in the international market when people are trying to borrow Japanese yen and, speculate in the other international financial market. Anyway, it's going to be a disaster if this continues.
5: Okay, so let me indeed ask you more about the yen, Chi-Chan, because Japan and the United States, they jointly intervened to support the Japanese currency earlier this year. It worked initially, but the yen has since pulled back. It's weakened once again. Can intervention, do you think, really change the direction of the currency, or does it simply buy policymakers just a bit more time?
6: Well, Michael, you can actually do this by intervention. You can slow the whole thing down, but you won't change the whole trend. That is because the fundamentals actually decided the weakness and the strongness of the strength of the Japanese yen is still there, even though this kind of a joint intervention actually killed the very weak trend or very strong trend of the U.S. dollar from 160 to 1 now, I think the highest to 150. Five. But now after 4 weeks of intervention, you're seeing the numbers are coming back. It's like you dump it like 15 trillion Japanese yen as a bullet to shoot into the market, try to, take Japanese yen back. But now after 4 weeks, Japanese yen are still lower than 160. So I think they've been dumped so much, but the fundamental isn't changed. And what you have been doing all those 4 weeks is just to give the short position some shock, but you're not changing the fundamentals.
5: Right. And what about the purchasing power of households, Chi-Chan? Because Japanese households, they are facing higher costs for essentials like food and energy. So talk to us about how you're seeing the purchasing power of Japanese households, particularly for lower and middle income families.
6: Well, no matter from the statistics or the body feelings, I don't think the signal is giving us a good sign. Because my friends in Japan are saying that everything is going to getting expensive and more expensive week by week. Actually, the actual consumption by the families has been in a negative 2%, which is a third month in a row that everything has been, slowing down. The families and ordinary people actually have to squeeze out unnecessary spendings on the groceries, on transportation, on the cosmetics, and to spend more on the very necessary groceries. And I think most of the cost coming actually from the energy cost and also coming from the food. So the angle coefficient is growing higher and higher. And this is Japan we're talking about. This is the number four economy of the whole world, a developed nation. And also, I think Japanese government, even though they're trying to loosen up their fiscal policies, try to give the family more of the subsidies. But on the other hand, they have so much debt on their hand, so they cannot afford to helicopter money. So I think the policy for the BOJ and the Japanese financial ministry are actually caught in the middle. If you actually raise up the interest rate, you won't have enough money to pay for the interest rate. But if you don't raise up the interest rate, you will have lots of inflation. So there's a very thin line in between. You have to be very, very cautious about it.
5: A tough balancing act indeed for Japanese policymakers. Chi-Chan, appreciate your insights as always. That's Chi-Chan, a fellow at the Belt and Road Research Center at the Minzu University of China. All right, we are keeping a close eye on the euro right now. That's after the single currency fell sharply at the beginning of the week to its lowest level since May of last year. The decline was driven by market concerns over France's fiscal position and political uncertainty. And that led to a fourth straight weekly loss for the euro against the U.S. dollar. French bond markets have come under heavy pressure. The spread between French and German 10-year bond yields briefly topped 150 basis points last week, a first since late 2011. Investors fear France's debt and pre-election political deadlock will heighten eurozone fiscal risks. Meanwhile, the U.S. dollar index, tracking the greenback against six major currencies, that index rose nearly half of 1%. While governments are already struggling with rising oil prices across Europe and over in Germany, a cut in fuel tax took effect in October. Our correspondent Natalie Carney explains.
7: At petrol stations across Germany, drivers are feeling the impact of the energy crisis.
8: I don't rely on a car that much right now, but my husband does, and the impact is huge. It costs twice as much now as it used to, and naturally, that takes a toll on the family.
7: From October to the end of December, Germany's energy tax on petrol and diesel will be cut by about 17%.
9: What's 17 cents when the price is €2.56? That still leaves us at around €2.40. So what's the big deal?
7: This cut will cost the German government about $2.85 billion.
10: Doesn't make that much of a difference. It's still over €2. That's still a lot. In my opinion, it needs to come down a bit more.
7: It's a familiar response to an energy crisis. In 2022, Germany temporarily cut fuel taxes following soaring prices triggered by the conflict in Ukraine. The reduction was largely passed on to consumers, but fuel prices rose again as the wider energy shock continued.
11: The impact of the energy shock is immediate here at the pump, but the effects of all this go much farther than simply filling up your tank, reaching businesses in ways that are not always obvious. Take Napata and their brand Sacabo. They're feeling these energy prices all the way through their supply chain.
7: Napata is a Bavarian manufacturer. It depends on parts and components from around the world to build and service its printing machines.
12: Some parts of that are assembled in China.
7: It also exports around 70% of its goods and services, making the company highly vulnerable to increasing transport costs.
12: We have sea freight, we have train freight, air freights. These costs got up significantly. Some parts of that got up like 50%. But we also see it in already implemented in products. Like we have a lot of PVC films and other plastics that are directly made out of oil. So these prices got up also significantly.
7: Rising energy prices hitting every raw material, every component, and the transport to move them around the globe prove how events thousands of kilometers away can reach a factory floor in Bavaria.
12: There is hundreds of steps where you either have high energy used to make that or transport costs, because it's getting transported all around the world.
7: While Berlin's fuel tax cut may offer some relief at the pump, the ripples are being felt across the German economy. Natalie Carney, CGTN, in Munich.
5: And the European Commission said that diesel prices had doubled since the end of February, contributing to what it described as an affordability crisis. Our correspondent Rahul Patek reports on diesel's critical role in the global economy.
13: Perfect for powering heavy-duty machinery. So it's widely used in heavy goods vehicles, oil pumps, as you can see, cargo ships, farming equipment, and freight trains, which arguably makes it more important than crude oil in terms of the global supply chain. Now, the price of diesel has increased in recent weeks. In Germany, it's gone up to $2.79 per litre. In France, $2.69 per litre. And in the UK, it's gone up to $2.64 per litre, which it pushed it over the £2 mark, which is an all-time high. Now, in the United States, it's $1.69 per litre. That's up 70% since the beginning of 2026. Now, after threatening a US diesel export ban, Donald Trump, as we've heard, has announced a deal so European countries will release more of their emergency reserves in an effort to stabilize prices. Now, if there was a US diesel export ban, it would have had a huge impact here in the UK. Over half of the UK's reserves are imported, and a third of those come from the United States. Added to that, the country's largest refinery is closing for 10 weeks for maintenance, adding to the pressure on UK diesel stock.
5: And that's going to wrap up this edition of Global Business here on CGTN. I'm Michael Wong here in Beijing.

0: From north to south, east to west, people in China are chasing their dreams and leaving their mark. Want to know how they beat the odds and made a difference? 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
1: Ever wondered what's actually going on in Africa through the perspective of an African? How are things really going between China and Africa? What's the narrative of this relationship? 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
1: Now the news. I'm Shane Bigham. China says it hopes France and Germany will refrain from urging the European Union to use protectionist tools and avoid politicizing trade issues. A Commerce Ministry spokesperson was responding to a question regarding a proposal by the European nations for trade measures aimed at reinforcing the economy. The spokesperson said protectionism does not help with improving competitiveness and decoupling is in no one's interest. The Chinese official urged France and Germany to uphold free trade and abide by the World Trade Organization rules. China's seen a surge in return travel on the sixth day of the National Day holiday as the week-long break winds down. Railways are expecting over 22 million passenger trips on Tuesday, with nearly 2,200 additional trains scheduled. Waterways will handle 1.4 million trips. On popular water routes in cities such as Shanghai and Chongqing, smart systems monitor safety hazards such as overloading to keep the journeys safe. On the roads, routes going into major cities are heavily congested. To help travelers avoid bottlenecks, transport authorities have teamed up with navigation platforms to issue real-time travel advisories. The euro steadied just above a 17-month low on Tuesday as eurozone bond markets stabilized. The euro was down by less than 0.1% to $1.12 and extended its more than 1% drop from last week. The common currency has come under pressure due to worries about high debt levels and a political gridlock in France, with an upcoming snap election in Spain adding to headwinds. It hit the lowest level since May last year on Monday. Yemen's government forces say they've taken control of the strategic Red Sea port city of Mocha after launching an offensive against the Houthis. They also claim control of the Bab el-Mandeb Strait. The Houthis denied the claim and said fighting is ongoing. The group said it launched three operations on Saudi territory targeting airports, oil facilities, and military sites. Ahab al-Fandi has more from Sana'a.
2: One of the main areas of focus is Dobab, overlooking the Bab el-Mandeb Strait. Sudi-backed government forces say they have advanced in the area and taken control of a number of positions. But Sana'a, controlled by Ansarullah, also known as the Houthis, strongly disputes these claims. And alongside the ground fighting, Sudi airstrikes have continued hitting Sana'a as well as areas in Sada and Sana'a governorates. Ansarullah has now issued a warning. The group says Sudi airspace will be considered a theater of operations for its armed forces.
1: Kenya's first confirmed Ebola case has died after arriving in Nairobi from the Democratic Republic of the Congo. The Kenyan health minister said authorities have identified 28 contacts, including family members and health workers. The DRC is battling its largest ever Ebola outbreak. The Central African country has recorded more than 8,000 cases and over 4,000 deaths. The epidemic had also spread to Uganda, but the World Health Organization declared the country free of the disease in August. New Zealand's governing National Party has fallen below 26%, while the Green Party surged to its strongest showing this parliamentary term ahead of next month's general election. An RNZ Reid Research poll showed that support for the National slumped to its weakest since the 2020 election. The opposition Labour Party also lost ground, falling to 30.8%, while the Green Party jumped to 14.8%. National's coalition partners moved in opposite directions. New Zealand First lost ground as ACT gained support. Several Japanese companies and a university have reported data breaches or cyber attacks since Monday. Osaka Metropolitan University said the leak involves information on at least 130,000 students and teachers following a cyber attack that caused a system failure at the institution. Discount store chain operator Mr. Max Holdings said personal data of up to 1.7 million customers may be compromised following unauthorized access to a server handling its online shopping services. An internet service firm and a restaurant chain operator also are among those affected. In sports, Washington Capitals captain Alex Ovechkin says he'll retire after the season. The 41-year-old has led the NHL in goals 9 times, something no other player has done. He broke Wayne Gretzky's all-time goal-scoring record last year when he netted for the 895th time. Ovechkin's the longest contracted professional athlete ever in Washington, D.C., and delivered the team their first Stanley Cup championship in 2018. The player informed his teammates of his retirement decision in a locker room address and is set to bow out as one of Washington's most accomplished athletes in any sport. And that's the news. I'm Shane Bigham.

0: the rest of the world? And more importantly, perhaps, what will be the next phase of the relations between China and the Arab world? My guest today is His Excellency Mr. Ahmed Hafez, the ambassador of the Arab League to China. Here's our conversation. Your Excellency, Mr. Ahmed Hafez, ambassador of the Arab League to China. Sir, our friend, our mentor, our good ambassador, thank you for joining us on CGTN.
1: Thank you so much for inviting me to such a great program and make that interview.
0: Talking about China-Arab League relations, it goes way back from, if you think about the civilizational changes, to the ancient Silk Road, to the modern era strategic partnerships. And it is even more interesting because you've been posted in China not once, but multiple times. First as a deputy chief of mission between 2008 until 2014, and this time returning as the chief of mission as ambassador. How would you describe the evolution of the relations, especially the current state of China-Arab League relations?
1: Arab-China relations have evolved to feature deep strategic trust and robust practical cooperation and mutual civilizational learning. Both sides support independence, multilateralism, and South-South cooperation. President Xi, four major initiatives, the global development, the security, civilization, and governance, have brought about a per diem shift in the region, abandoning zero-sum games and external interference, advocating dialogue and peace through development and paving the way for building a China-Arab community with shared future.
0: And then over the years, this relationship has grown, really, from mostly trade and investments to a multifaceted one, even all-encompassing one. If you think about our political trust to supporting each other at the United Nations on multilateral diplomatic fronts, to trade and investment, of course, and also the international organizations. If you look at SCO, which involves quite some Arab League friends, and the BRICS, where a lot of our Arab brothers and sisters, the member states, are from the Arab world. So what do you see, Ambassador, as the most consequential achievements of China and the Arab world over the years?
1: Thank you so much for this important question. Arab-Chinese relations are not a recent phenomenon. Rather, they are historical extension of the Silk Road, which connected our two civilizations for centuries through the cooperation and exchange. From a comprehensive perspective, I believe that the most significant achievement of Arab-Chinese relations is the qualitative shift from a traditional trade partnership, primarily based on energy exchange, to robust, comprehensive strategic partnership. This achievement is manifested in the deep-rooted principle of mutual respect and non-interference in internal affairs and effective political coordination in international forums to support global development and justice issues, making this model a model for South-South relations. As for greatest potential for future growth, it lies in three main areas. First is strategic integration for development. Second, new economy sectors. Third, people-to-people exchange. In short, the future of the Arab-Chinese relations is very promising, and we are definitely moving towards building a community with a shared future for China and the Arab states, which will effectively contribute to regional and global prosperity and stability.
0: Do you think, given what's happening in the world right now, if you think about the war and conflicts in Eurasia, the recent war between Israel and the United States vis-a-vis Iran, so on and so forth, given all these geopolitical evolution, does that make China and the Arab League stronger partners, or do you think that makes this partnership even more complex.

0: politics, let us say like that, the mutual support between Arab states and China on the international stage is not merely a fleeting political tactic, but rather a foundation built upon solid principles of shared values and interests, which are growing in importance and strengthen amidst current geopolitical shifts. These shared values are manifested in a firm belief in respecting national sovereignty and non-interference in internal affairs, advocating for multilateralism and international justice, and upholding the spirit of dialogue among civilization at the heart of the shared interests. Both sides share a single strategic objective: achieving prosperity and development through practical cooperation in the sectors. We are also united in our commitments to establishing regional security and stability through peaceful means, supporting rights, foremost among them the Palestinian cause and the One China policy, and cooperating closely in confronting security challenges and terrorism. This governance of values and interests makes Arab-Chinese strategic partnership an anchor and of stability in a turbulent world. It's a constructive partnership that targets no one, but rather sincerely aims to build community with a shared future for humanity.
1: And then if you look at the economic side of things, China is fast moving towards the growing sustainable developmental path with emphasis on artificial intelligence, the green sector, of course, but also the digital economy, the new quality productive forces. What do you think would be the new exciting fronts of the economic and trade relations of our two sides?
0: On the future of China-Arab cooperation and emerging fields, China modernization offers Arab nations a flexible, adaptable development model focused on economic growth, improved living standards, and social stability. Emerging fields shaping the next phase of this partnership includes technological innovation, digital transformation, advanced infrastructure and green development. These areas perfectly align with the Arab priorities, diversity, economic, drive energy transitions, and ensure its sustainable long-term growth.
1: You know, Ambassador, if you read newspapers or watch television commentators of the West, headlines are often such as, you know, China and the United States are competing for influence in the Arab world. And I personally find these narratives and framing condescending and patronizing, because the Arab world is not a passive black box. They're living and breathing souls on this vast civilizational expanses, a great contribution to humans as we are today. What do you think China and the Arab world and our evolving relations mean to a changing international order?
0: On the role of China and the Arab world in building a more balanced and just international system, as key pillar of the global South, China and the Arab world play a pivotal role in shaping a more equitable international order. Our cooperation promotes multiplicity through an equal, mutually beneficial partnership model, giving developing nations a stronger, unified voice. We jointly advocate for reforming global governance to ensure fair representation. Furthermore, our development initiatives focusing on capacity building, technology transfer, and infrastructure narrow the North-South development gap and enhance strategic independence. This partnership does not target any

0: third party. Rather, it fosters a new per diem of international relations based on respect for diversity, right of all people to freely choose their development paths.
1: Do you think somehow China-Arab relations represent a new paradigm, a good example of how, you know, regions and countries should cooperate? If you think about the fact that we have been partners since time immemorial, since the ancient Silk Road to the current Silk Road, we never really fought a war or engaged in sustained wars. We're not, you know, warring parties in the First or Second World Wars or the Cold War. We're both partners and brothers in our fight against colonialism, so on and so forth.
0: Let me tell you that along the history, we never experienced a fatal conflict in the Chinese-Arab relations. So the China-Arab cooperation as a module for South-South cooperation and lessons for other development regions, the China-Arab partnership stands as a premier model for South-South cooperation, proving that developing nations can build allies based on true equality, transcend traditional donor-receptor dynamic. Its success lies in strategic integration, aligning Arab development visions with initiatives focused on capacity building, technology transfer, and sustainable infrastructure, all without preconditions or interference. Other developing regions can learn three circular lessons. The first is strategic independence achieved by divesting partnership and avoiding conditional aid or reveal geopolitical blocks. Second is harmony of dialogue and economy. Civilizational dialogue can seamlessly consist with robust economic integration. Resilience, prioritizing long-term goal like food security, renewable energy, and digital transformation builds shock-resistant economics. Ultimately, this proves the Global South is a dynamic force capable of shaping a balanced, inclusive international system based on shared future.
2: Each day, there are millions of stories. 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CGTN. See the difference.
1: Ambassador Hafez, you've lived and worked in China for a combined 10 years almost now. How would you tell your Arab friends and friends from around the world what kind of country and what kind of people China and the Chinese people are?
0: I think this would need a special interview if we talk about this. But on a personal impression of China's development and the message to the Chinese people during my decade-long diplomatic tenure in China, I was deeply impressed by the country's astonishing development. I witnessed massive leaps in modern infrastructure and technology like AI and clean energy. Alongside China's unique ability to balance this rapid progress with the preservation of its rich culture identity. China's determination to achieve prosperity and

0: A decade, poverty serves as an inspiring model for developing nations. Looking to the future, my message to the friendly Chinese people is that our partnership translates more economic and political interests. It's a deeply rooted in history, mutual respect, and civilizational appreciation. I encourage the Chinese people, especially the youth, to continue embracing culture and people-to-people exchange with the Arab world. This mutual understanding is strongest bridge for future generations to build a community with a shared future. Our friendship is a strategic treasure and beacons of peace, proving that dialogue and cooperation are the surest path to a brighter, fair future for all humanity.
1: Ambassador Hafez, when you talk about political trust, we feel strongly about it because they're not lofty slogans coming from the Arab world. And in the early 1970s, there was Algeria, a member of the Arab states, along with Albania, who proposed a resolution that restored Beijing's rights to be the sole legal government of China and replacing the dissident minority regime of Chiang Kai-shek, who after the civil war lost the war and fled to Taiwan Island seeking refuge there, who claims to represent the entire China, which in fact he didn't, and he couldn't. And we couldn't thank you guys enough for those support. Mm-hmm. And then why is the One China principle so important and so importantly recognized by the Arab world? So the Arab world has been with China on this One China principle since day one, and literally
0: yes,
1: day one.
0: Yes, yes, yes. And played a big role as an Arab group in the United Nations that time to approve that this chair belongs to China, and China is the One China principle is something the same like how China, with all its development and all its geopolitical relations and its role, the political role China plays all over the world, and the balance relations between China and other sides, even in the conflict, but still China stands supporting the Palestinian issue. On the other hand, the Arab nations and the Arab League always assure that the One China principle is something will never change and will be always supported, and will never be no hesitation in this.
1: So the Arab League has been an institution that has a long history, founded first in 1945. I mean, it's of course also a debate from within of diversity versus cohesion. As expensive and diverse as this original bloc has been, how to make sure that you preserve unity and cohesion, given the different backgrounds and interests of all member states. Perhaps you can, Ambassador, tell us about the challenges and also the progress along the way in that regard.
0: Regarding progress and challenges in Arab integration since its inception, the Arab League has made a tangible international progress in establishing a framework for economic integration. For example, at the 1997 Amman Arab Summit, the Greater Arab Free Trade Area Agreement, GAFTA, was signed under the auspice of the Arab League. 17 countries signed the agreement, which aimed to establish a common Arab market to counter global blocs, promote the flow of capital and people, thereby boosting intra-Arab trade and building the core of the common Arab market. However, challenges remain, most notably the difference in economic structures among member states, indirect bureaucratic and customs barriers, and the impact of regional political tensions that hinder the actual implementation of the agreement. This necessitates a stronger collective political will to translate this, their theoretical

0: framework into tangible development outcomes that serve Arab citizens.
1: What do you think the global governance initiative proposed by President Xi in the Tianjin SCO summit in 2025 mean to the Arab world?
0: Regarding the global governance initiative, it represents a balanced and just vision that restores balance to the international system through principles of extensive consultation, joint contribution, and shared benefits, thereby vitally enhancing the representation of developing countries and giving them a voice in decision-making, away from unilateral demonstrate in this contest. The Arab League and China can deepen their cooperation in concert areas such as reforming international financial institutions to ensure fairness in development, financing, enhancing cooperation in digital governance and cybersecurity, and coordinating positions in United Nations forums to support issues of climate changes and food security, ensuring the building of a more inclusive and responsive global governance system that meets aspiration of the Global South.
1: So Ambassador Hafez, people are still concerned and worried about the situation in Gaza, which showed no signs of letting up, the besiegement, the suffering of children and women, horrific images coming out of Gaza. Your thoughts on how and when the conflict can be resolved in the future?
0: Regarding the Palestinian-Israeli conflict, the current situation is extremely dangerous and requires urgent international intervention to stop human suffering in Gaza and end the occupation as the political solution based on the international legitimacy resolutions and the Arab Peace Initiative remains the only way to ensure just and lasting peace. In this context, the Arab League plays a unique and pivotal role, not only as a unified voice condemning violations and supporting the Palestinian people's fixed rights, but also as an effective diplomatic platform that can mobilize international support, coordinate regional efforts, and present a comprehensive collective Arab vision to facilitate political pathway, ensuring that any future solution respects Arab contents and leads to the establishment of an independent Palestinian state with Eastern Jerusalem as the capital, living in a security and peace alongside its neighbors.
1: President Xi values the relationship with the Arab world. He does not talk the talk, he walked the walk. What are your personal reflections on President Xi's, the importance is given to our relations?
0: Let me tell you, this is a very, very important question, and a remark must be mentioned. I experienced President Xi's visit maybe 10 years ago to our headquarters and delivering a speech in our main meeting hall. It was really something unforgettable. And even that time, all Arab embassies and even international embassies or foreign embassies came and attended this one. Secondly, I never forget also, and I was lucky because when I have been posted here in 2024 as a head of a mission, it was the 20th anniversary of the Chinese-Arab Cooperation Forum. And that time we have celebrated the ministerial meeting. By the opening was attended by President Xi and four Arab leaders that time. So President Xi's for the Arab world is not just, as you said, just word to word. No, he's giving importance. And in 2022, in the first China-Arab Leaders Summit in Riyadh, Also, he gave some initiatives, and we are now working on it to make it come true.
1: Ambassador Hafez, thank you so much for your time.
0: You are most welcome.
1: And that'll do it for this edition of The Hub on CGTN Among Guan in Beijing. Thank you so much for tuning in. I'll see you again next time.
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0: Some say Chinese is one of the most difficult languages in the world, and learning it is almost impossible.
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1: the grammar.
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6: It just complicates it so much.
0: Only because you're not learning it in the right way. Why not try Takeaway Chinese, where you can take some Chinese away and experience progress day by day. Takeaway Chinese, we will promise you a difference. How can you experience real life in China without making that trip to the fabulous Middle Kingdom? How do you get to meet people living in China without actually coming face to face with them? Welcome to Chinese Theatre, a programme that seeks to immerse you deeply in the sights, sounds and tastes of China, just as if you're touring the country in real life and getting involved in the daily lives of people living here. Join us for Chinese Theatre and be blown away by the joys and sorrow, dreams and passion, love and devotion, aspiration and struggles of the people you'll meet. Chinese Theatre, a journey of a lifetime and an inspiration for the soul.
7: Hello and welcome to Chinese Theatre. In today's edition, we'll continue with the documentary film entitled Chinese Heroes. The movie features a group of people who devoted themselves to the peace and development of China, including an oil field worker, party officials working at the grassroots level, a Hong Kong volunteer, and respectable rural teachers. It also presents a story about a soldier who fights in the Korean War. Against the background of the battlefield, the image of a hero who fights to protect the homeland is vividly displayed. Now stay tuned.
8: Success.

However, just 2 years after the success of the test of a combination of the two bombs, 59-year-old Guo Yonghui died in a plane crash. On that day, he was flying back to Beijing with the field data from the first missile thermonuclear weapons test. When the plane was about to land, it suddenly exploded, killing everybody on board. When Guo Yonghui's body was found, the people were stunned. He and his guard were found hugging each other with the briefcase tightly placed between their chests. The confidential information in the briefcase remained intact. When he heard the news, Chen Xuesen took it badly. At the time, he was trying to get over 10 chaotic years the Cultural Revolution had brought and to continue developing satellites and long-range missiles.

0: exile. The loss of Guo Yonghui meant he had lost a friend and partner. In the following decade, China succeeded in launching its first artificial satellite. Moreover, China's first intercontinental missile accurately hit its target thousands of miles away in the Pacific. China's space industry took a solid first step forward, and Tian finally completed the missile development program he had developed for China. The Associated Press reported that the research on rockets led by Tian Xuesen enabled China to fire nuclear warheads at any country in the world, putting China on an equal footing with the Soviets and the United States. Decades before, on his voyage back to China, Tian Xuesen had said that he would help the Chinese people live a dignified life. In October 2009, the 98-year-old Tian Xuesen peacefully passed away. He had indeed kept this promise by dedicating his life to his work. In the name of peace in China and world peace, numerous outstanding scientists like Tian Xuesen gave up their excellent research conditions and comfortable lives overseas, and made the needs of the motherland their top priority when it came to scientific research. They dedicated their lives and used their knowledge to overcome many difficulties and obstacles, which resulted in them making China's sword and shield. When they looked back on their lives, they knew their efforts weren't in vain. The motherland will be forever young. On April 14, 2010, after a strong earthquake hit Yushu in Qinghai province, Wang Fuxing, a volunteer working in a local orphanage, fled to the safety zone. Upon hearing that there were still children and teachers buried in the rubble, he rushed back to the ruins to rescue them. Right at this moment came a strong aftershock. Wang Fuxing is a volunteer who came here some 10 days before. Mr. Wang was born in Hong Kong in 1964 and is a lorry driver. On July 1, 1997, Hong Kong was returned under Chinese sovereignty, and Wang also started his relief work in the mainland. Since then, this ordinary Hong Kong Chinese citizen has found his fate intertwined with China. In April 2001, Wang Fuxing learned of an inland soldier named Sui Ji Guo, who was walking from Beijing to Hong Kong to advocate bone marrow donation, even though he was suffering from leukemia and brain cancer. Wang immediately came to the mainland from Hong Kong to find Sui Ji Guo and joined his company. These two ordinary people's epic journey through thick and thin touched countless people. 1 month later, they wrapped up this charity walk at the Luo Hu port.
1: My brother, we have been together for 1 month. It is time to say goodbye. Let's propose a toast to our success. Please send my regards to your mom. I have to go back to see my family, and you should go back to see your mother.
0: In November 2003, Sui Ji Guo's condition worsened and he passed away. Wang Fuxing had lost a companion, a man he deeply respected. Since then, he has been committed to raising money for leukemia patients in Hong Kong and the mainland, and he also donated his entire life savings to the China Bone Marrow Bank.
2: We
0: After the Wenchuan earthquake hit in 2008, the disaster on the motherland stoked sympathy in Wang's heart. He came alone to the hardest hit region, Shifeng, to participate in the relief work. No one recognized this volunteer from Hong Kong. He just quietly helped carry supplies and helped victims clean up the rubble of collapsed houses. On March the 31st, 2010, Wang and his family ate a meal and bade farewell to his mother in her 80s. On the next day, he set off again with 10,000 Hong Kong dollars and the clothes handmade by his sister and more than 40 school bags his third sister, Wong Yek-Xiu, had hastily prepared. His destination was an orphanage in Jiegu Town, Yushu Tibetan Autonomous Prefecture, Qinghai. When a 7.1 degree earthquake struck early on the morning of April 14, 2010, Wang Fuk Wing successfully led 32 people and fled to an open space. But he immediately turned back to rescue other teachers and students who were still in danger. Right at that moment, an aftershock occurred and Wang Fuk Wing lost his life. Wang Fuk Wing became a Hong Kong hero. On the evening of April 18, when the hero's body was delivered back to Hong Kong, a solemn ceremony was held in his honor. The public paid the highest tribute to this ordinary citizen. The story of Wang's heroic deeds quickly spread around China, and he was fittingly called a great volunteer.
2: He once said that for us volunteers, it would be our honor to die on the road doing relief work.
0: The primary school of Ganluo County was built on a steep mountain slope above the mighty Dadu River. People had to climb over five extremely difficult and dangerous steep mountain slopes or heavenly ladders to get to the school. However, this was the best location available. Here is the so-called Cliff School, Arping Village Primary School. Li Guilin and Lu Jianfeng, two teachers of Yi nationality, have been teaching here for 20 years, meaning they have been mountain climbers for that long. Starting from the Dadu River, they have to pass the drawbridge, walk along horse trails, climb cliffs and wooden ladders before they arrive at the school. A one-way trip takes more than 3 hours. There used to be another primary school in Arping Village, but it suspended classes due to a lack of teachers. For many years, the neighborhood children had no school to attend. In 1990, the Township Party Committee and government decided to restore Arping Village Primary School. The village leaders looked for teachers from all possible sources. The teachers would know Yi language and would be able to adapt to the environment in the mountains. They found Li Guilin, a young man of Yi nationality in Ya'an City. He used to be a teacher but switched jobs to be an accountant. On his first visit to Arping Village, Li Guilin was also daunted by the heavenly ladder. He wasn't sure whether he should stay to be a teacher. But upon hearing the arrival of a teacher, the whole village turned out to see him. When he saw naked children who were no more than 7 or 8 years old, his heart melted. He felt it was his responsibility to give the local children an education. On September 1st, 1990, the sound of children reading out loud could be heard again in Arping Village. A year later, a new question needed to be answered. There were too many children to teach. One classroom simply wasn't enough. Another teacher was urgently needed.
3: Some people asked, how can you teach Yi kids who are illiterate in the Chinese language? The language barrier was a tough issue. How can we sidestep it? Many people doubted my chances of success. One had to climb over the cliff to come here. Who would dare take the risk? You could only look for explorers. I was all out of ideas. So before the new semester began, I got my wife to join me.
0: Lu Jianfen's academic excellence at high school made her stand out from the other E students. Answering her husband, Lu Jianfen came to Arping village for the first time, but was taken aback by the harsh conditions.
4: By then, he had been

0: Teaching for more than a year, there was no bed in the school, only a broken stone table and a mud heap, on the top of which was a pot. When I saw this, my heart sank. It's been more than 10 years. Thinking about it still makes me feel uncomfortable.
1: Monday and Friday are Li Guilin and his wife's busiest days, as they have to pick up and drop off students. They have to climb up and down 5 cliffs before seeing the kids off to the village at the foot of the cliff. The Li couple have been teaching in the school for 21 years, and the lights on the cliff have been shining bright ever since, guiding generation after generation. 200 children have graduated, a generation of young people have received basic education, and now lead better lives by getting off the mountain. Excellent teachers, one after another, devoted themselves to ensure a brighter future for China. They ignited the passion to learn in children and put them on the road to a better life. Even the rugged mountains and steep cliffs could not deter the Li couple. They took the children's hands and led them to school. In spite of inadequate conditions and numerous setbacks, they have never looked back and remained true to their cause. On October the 1st, 2009, Li Guilin came down from the primary school high on the cliff and stepped onto the reviewing stand at the Tiananmen Gate to Heavenly Peace. This was the Republic's festival, and also the festival of the people. Under sunny skies, the Republic honored the hard-working people who had been quietly contributing to the prosperity of the country. Their tireless efforts have translated into a glorious chapter in New China's history. They have made their country proud with their selfless dedication. They are the cornerstones that sustains China's progress. They are China's towering inspiration. China will always remember their names. Some still made a constant effort to find the heroes lost in the dustbins of history. In the past 6 decades, Lu Hong and Lu Hongkun never stopped looking for their comrade, Jiang Qingquan. In 1964, the Changchun Film Studio shot a feature film called Those Fabulous Heroes. The film was adapted from Reunion, a novel written by the famous writer Ba Jin. But the plot that Wang Chun died a martyr's death was not found in the original novel. Screenwriter Mao Feng was the brainchild behind the scene referring to Lu Hong's battlefield report, "Open Fire at Me." Wang Cheng's image became the most touching scene in the movie. The image of the hero brought tears to Lu Hong's eyes. He missed the hero, Jiang Qingquan, even more. Lu Hong continuously published articles in memory of Jiang Qingquan's heroic deeds, in the hope of learning of his whereabouts. Jiang Qingquan, where are you? Lu Hongkun, the person who heard the hero's last words on the battlefield, was also thinking of Jiang Qingquan. In 2008, Lu Hongkun, now retired in Yixing, came up with the idea to have his granddaughter search for Jiang Qingquan on the internet, and the results surprised him.
2: Oh, yeah, here it is. What did I say? Jiang Qingquan. Yes, it's him. Where is he? He's in Huludao. Where's that?
1: After a series of setbacks, Lu Hongkun finally contacted Jiang Qingquan on the phone. The familiar voice convinced him it was indeed Jiang Qingquan. The two comrades, who had stared death right in the face, finally heard each other's voice again. More than half a century had passed since that last fateful conversation. In Jinzhou, Liaoning province, the 83-year-old Jiang Qingquan and his wife are living a quiet life. In the eyes of the people around them, he is just an ordinary old man. He has never mentioned about his past. 2010 marked the 60th anniversary of the start of the Korean War. In September of that year, for the second time, Jiang Qingquan went to Dandong, a city from which he had set off with his troops to fight in the Korean War. The memories in his mind were fresh again.

0: In the end, there were only about a dozen troops left. I remember clearly that one person. He was right at the opening of the bunker where I was, machine gun in hand. There was a bullet hole, but the enemy stuffed it with sandbags, leaving only a very narrow gap. I wanted to keep the wire antenna out of the bunker to maintain communication. Then he would talk to me, and I would pass on what he said to a senior officer via Lu Hongqun. I told him to open fire toward the southwest side of Sokyeongdong Busan at a distance of 60 or 70 meters. Open fire my way.
1: Yeah, yeah, yeah, yeah, yeah. 王中呼叫, 王中呼叫.

0: the enemy waged several rounds of attack. The battle was so fierce that a big boot of an enemy soldier got flung into the ditch over the bunker. At that time, I said, "Thank you, my comrade. Thank you, my leader."
1: On the evening of the 18th, the enemy began a large-scale counterattack. Many U.S. troops were getting near the hill where Jiang Qingquan was.
0: I threw grenades at them. At that critical moment of the battle, I saw that the odds were against us. So I urged them to open fire at the top of my bunker. In the end, there was no other way. I urged them to shoot at me. Then I shouted one last time, "Long live the Communist Party!"

0: When he woke up from his coma, Jiang Qingchuan found himself a captive.
1: In the last interrogation, when I was asked the division and army I belonged to, I replied that I was from the number one army in the world. I was the first soldier in the first squad, first platoon, first company, first battalion, first regiment, and first division. I was the soldier, battalion chief, brigadier, teacher, and army chief. The two Americans said, "This guy's all right." And they offered me three choices. The first was to send me to Japan to learn. Sounded good, but what would I learn? Learn Japanese? I thought they would turn me into a spy and send me back to China, so I declined. The second was to go to Taiwan. I also turned that down. I explained I had no ties in Taiwan. My roots were firmly in the Chinese mainland. I'm from the Northeast, so I refused that too. The third option was death, which meant that if I were to return to China, I would return in a box.
0: The unyielding struggle was to continue. Many volunteer soldiers who were held captive lost their lives in order to have the five-star red flag raised in the POW camp. At the time, the motherland reigned supreme in Jiang Qingchuan's heart, and his unshakable faith in the motherland helped him survive. After negotiations, they were finally sent back to China. On the day of exchanging POWs, when Jiang Qingchuan passed through the door of Panmunjom, he took his POW shirt off and threw it on the floor. Stripped to his waist, he fell into the arms of his comrades and burst into tears. After he returned to China, Jiang Qingchuan went back home, got married, and had children. He lived a plain and ordinary life, but the affinity he had for the motherland never went away. No matter what grievances he had, he never gave up his love for the motherland. China, in turn, has never forgotten these heroes. One day in the 1980s, the local government sent a representative to Jiang Qingchuan's home to acknowledge his act of patriotism in the POW camp. Since then, the government has been giving special benefits to Jiang Qingchuan, but he himself has never requested anything from the government.
1: I'm only alive today because I am an official member of the Chinese Communist Party.
0: 是毛泽东的战士，是顶天立地的英雄，是特殊材料制成的人。For China, they are willing to shed blood. For China, they are willing to sacrifice their lives. For China, they are willing to overcome difficult obstacles without any complaint. Because they cherish their motherland.
2: 那就是祖国至上。 That brings to an end of the documentary film entitled Chinese Heroes. Thank you for tuning in and see you next time.

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1: I am Dan Wang, Chief Economist of Hang Seng Bank, China. 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
1: Now the news. I'm Shane Bigham. China says it hopes France and Germany will refrain from urging the European Union to use protectionist tools and avoid politicizing trade issues. A Commerce Ministry spokesperson was responding to a question regarding a proposal by the European nations for trade measures aimed at reinforcing the economy. The spokesperson

0: said protectionism does not help with improving competitiveness, and decoupling is in no one's interest. The Chinese official urged France and Germany to uphold free trade and abide by the World Trade Organization rules. China's seen a surge in return travel on the sixth day of the National Day holiday as the week-long break winds down. Railways are expecting over 22 million passenger trips on Tuesday, with nearly 2,200 additional trains scheduled. Waterways will handle 1.4 million trips. On popular water routes in cities such as Shanghai and Chongqing, smart systems monitor safety hazards such as overloading to keep the journeys safe. On the roads, routes going into major cities are heavily congested. To help travelers avoid bottlenecks, transport authorities have teamed up with navigation platforms to issue real-time travel advisories. The euro steadied just above a 17-month low on Tuesday as eurozone bond markets stabilized. The euro was down by less than 0.1% to $1.12 and extended its more than 1% drop from last week. The common currency has come under pressure due to worries about high debt levels and a political gridlock in France, with an upcoming snap election in Spain adding to headwinds. It hit the lowest level since May last year on Monday. Yemen's government forces say they've taken control of the strategic Red Sea port city of Mocha after launching an offensive against the Houthis. They also claim control of the Bab el-Mandeb Strait. The Houthis denied the claim and said fighting is ongoing. The group said it launched three operations on Saudi territory, targeting airports, oil facilities, and military sites. Ahab al-Fandi has more from Sana'a.
1: One of the main areas of focus is Dobab, overlooking the Bab el-Mandeb Strait. Sudibek government forces say they have advanced in the area and taken control of a number of positions. But Sana'a, controlled by Ansarullah, also known as the Houthis, strongly disputes these claims. And alongside the ground fighting, Sudi airstrikes have continued hitting Sana'a as well as areas in Sada and Sana'a governorates. Ansarullah has now issued a warning. The group says Sudi airspace will be considered a theater of operations for its armed forces.
0: Kenya's first confirmed Ebola case has died after arriving in Nairobi from the Democratic Republic of the Congo. The Kenyan health minister said authorities have identified 28 contacts, including family members and health workers. The DRC is battling its largest ever Ebola outbreak. The Central African country has recorded more than 8,000 cases and over 4,000 deaths. The epidemic had also spread to Uganda, but the World Health Organization declared the country free of the disease in August. New Zealand's governing National Party has fallen below 26%, while the Green Party surged to its strongest showing this parliamentary term ahead of next month's general election. An RNZ Reid Research poll showed that support for the National slumped to its weakest since the 2020 election. The opposition Labour Party also lost ground, falling to 30.8%, while the Green Party jumped to 14.8%. National's coalition partners moved in opposite directions. New Zealand First lost ground as ACT gained support. Several Japanese companies and a university have reported data breaches or cyber attacks since Monday. Osaka Metropolitan University said the leak involves information on at least 130,000 students and teachers following a cyber attack that caused a system failure at the institution. Discount store chain operator Mr. Max Holdings said personal data of up to 1.7 million customers may be compromised following unauthorized access to a server handling its online shopping services. An internet service firm and a restaurant chain operator also are among those affected. In sports, Washington Capitals captain Alex Ovechkin says he'll retire after the season. The 41-year-old has led the NHL in goals 9 times, something no other player has done. He broke Wayne Gretzky's all-time goal-scoring record last year when he netted for the 895th time. Ovechkin's the longest-contracted professional athlete ever in Washington, D.C., and delivered the team their first Stanley Cup championship in 2018. The player informed his teammates of his retirement decision in a locker room address and is set to bow out as one of Washington's most accomplished athletes in any sport. And that's the news. I'm Shane Bigham.
2: From epic tales of mystery and magic to accounts of battle and empire, from the verses of ancient poets,
3: 关关雎鸠，在河之洲。
2: To the masterpieces of our times. A Light on Literature brings to life China's literary heritage and a look at the world in a new light.
4: Hi,

0: Chinese Writers Association. Previously on Rough Guest Couple.
1: You don't want me to go? Go, Lelia thought for a moment and did not reveal his misgivings. In times like these, even good reasons sounded like excuses. For some things, paper just can't cover fire, even if he was trying to put this one out. How about I make this cake then? Wen Xiaolin dismissed his hesitation. Her focus was still on the cake. Sure.
0: And this episode.
1: On Saturday morning, Wen Xiaolin relied on the alarm clock as usual and struggled to wait before noon. To her, it was her proper wifely duty to overcome the biological habit of waking up in the afternoon and accompany her husband. Usually on the weekends, Lelia also woke up late, indulging himself on his day off. After brushing her teeth, Xiaonwen started the carrot cake step by step. As she beat the eggs, she thought how an electric egg beater cost only a few dozen yuan more. What are you wearing for the party, darling? Lelia could see that she had no thought of tidying herself up, so he asked about it, pretending to be attentive. Just what I'm wearing now. Wen Xiaonwen, with eyes half open, stirred the bowl of flour. She wore a pair of jeans that she had bought years ago. Lelia suspected it was the same pair she wore when she mistakenly ate peanut butter and was sent to the emergency room. Her top was a black t-shirt, and on the front was a faded Mickey Mouse logo. No matter how naturally beautiful you are, you can't always be untidy. Luckily, you're the younger of your schoolmates and ought to be much more youthful and prettier than our year's sisters. Today, they'll be dressed to the nines for sure, so you can't be too sloppy. As Lelia recalled, Xiaonwen had always liked dressing up. At school, almost all her living expenses were spent on all kinds of outfits. One time, for a pair of boots, she ate the cheapest food at the cafeteria for a whole month. You're pretty vain. Fine, I'll change my outfit so as not to embarrass dear brother Lelia. I'll change in a bit. Lelia opened Xiaonwen's closet. Suddenly he felt sad. Inside the simple sliding door were a few sad-looking t-shirts, a few pairs of wrinkly pants. Nothing that could make a show. He wanted to choose a nice outfit for Xiaonwen to wear, but there weren't really any options. You only have this many clothes, he yelled into the kitchen. I don't go out anyway. Wearing pyjamas will do. Then what did you show me those messed up clothes for? They were for looking. Looking doesn't cost anything. There was some flour on Xiaonwen's arm. Her astute expression was full of confidence, as if looking at those bizarre clothes of a few dozen yuan was a huge advantage. If you liked them, you should have brought them. They weren't expensive. We're not so poor as to have no money to buy you clothes. Don't bother yourself over these little things. So what are you going to wear? Look down there and see if there isn't a skin-coloured t-shirt. My mum bought it for me for my birthday last year, and I heard it was worth a lot. What is skin-coloured? Like going nude, like wearing no clothes, flesh-coloured. Never mind, you don't understand, I'll find it myself in a minute. Wen Xiaonwen washed her hands and got out what could be called a light pink blouse. Apparently light pink was no longer called light pink, it was called skin-coloured. She put on the skin-coloured blouse, her smile especially bright. Lelia quickly complimented her on it, and then they looked at each other silently. When they had fallen in love, Lelia pledged over and over again to treat her well. When he succeeded in the world, he said he'd give her the best of everything. He'd give her contentment and take her to 1,000 places. Now, his wife had only a simple closet, and she wasn't able to find a single unwrinkled thing to wear. You have been listening to Roughcast Couple, a short story selected from the book The Sound of Salt Forming, short stories by the post-80s generation in China, edited by Song Gang and Yang Qingxiang, and published by the Foreign Language Teaching and Research Press. The author of the short story, Ma Xiaotao, was born in 1982. She is a member of the Chinese Writers Association and an editor at People's Literature. She was the first prize winner in the new concept writing competition in 2001. Chapter 8. Sao Sui Ting lived in a

villa. Even though no one knew its specific price, Lelia could guess this kind of townhouse inside the Fourth Ring Road must have cost a fortune. The interior decorating style was classical European of exaggerated magnificence. All the leather and wooden furniture was authentic and of high quality. Flowered wallpaper, wave patterns, pleats, nothing was thought too difficult. Those delicate and elegant adornments could in no way make one associate the place with a home. One's subconscious urge was either to protect it or destroy it, not mess it up and try to maintain the elegant original appearance. Or smash it to pieces, crumple the neat cushions and plant your butt on the sofa. A huge chandelier and wall sconces lined up neatly. This place truly needed lots of lights because it was so spacious. A single light couldn't light up the entire darkness. An unfathomable aroma wafted around the room. The scent strongly penetrated Lelia's lungs. It smelled very much like Xia Shui Ting, hypocritical but grave and unnecessarily aromatic. Xia Shui Ting wore a shawl and sat primly in the hostess's chair. Her expression was majestic, reminiscent of one's middle school headmistress. In what seemed like a scene from a TV drama, Lelia felt a tad uncomfortable and was conscious of his own breathing. He saw San Ren hand over the cake. Xia Shui Ting merely glanced at it and motioned to the maid to take the cake. But San Ren was unfazed, which only made Xia Shui Ting appear even more snobbish, like a third-rate actor at rehearsal. In the living room, the male classmates were discussing the various pressures of life. They spoke of their slowly increasing incomes and the slowly rising inflation. Xia Shui Ting assumed the role of a tour guide and led the female students to survey her domain. In the walk-in closet, some females gasped in admiration. This is over the top. This is almost as big as our living room. Lele was a little distracted. He didn't know how Wen Xianwen felt confronting Xia Shui Ting's bountiful closet, whether she wouldn't secretly sigh at their different fates. He recalled a presentation in his freshman year when Xia Shui Ting had not done her homework and had begun to forget her lines. She pretended to be calm and repeated twice, "Flowers are the same year after year, but people are different from year to year." But she couldn't remember the following lines and stood distressed in the middle of the stage. Although the years had flown by, Xia Shui Ting hadn't changed. That combative dignity, that magnificent hypocrisy, that perpetual recitative tone of speaking made one feel like yawning, despite having just woken up. Even though they hadn't seen each other for a few years, she wasn't unrecognisable. She marched on uninterrupted according to her own purpose, firm and steady. Although she had dreamed of being rich and had indeed become so, this was not unusual. Everything was possible. It was just a matter of being firm-footed. Lelia suddenly developed a hint of admiration for her. Perhaps she had never pretended. Perhaps she had always been herself. He had been disappointed in her when they parted. He really had misunderstood her. He had thought her actions false and insincere, but in fact, some people were just born that way. Her DNA in her cells had determined her past, present, and future, and she would continue to be boring just like this. That monotony was her greatest truth. The food was delivered from a 5-star restaurant. It was arranged on gold-rimmed plates, placed on lace placemats. Xia Shui Ting adoringly pursed her cherry lips and called everyone to the table. The desserts, naturally, came from the same restaurant. Among them was a blueberry cheesecake that Lelia loved. Lelia noticed that there had been no sign of Xianwen's carrot cake since it was handed to the maid. He glanced at Xianwen beside him, trying to gauge if she was upset. Xianwen intently ate her cake, suddenly turning to him and declaring, "I want to learn how to make this. It's delicious." "It's hard to make. I tried several shops. Still, this shop had the best." Xia Shui Ting carried on the conversation dismissively. "Sister, I'm learning to make cakes. This will be my goal." "Making cakes is difficult. I don't have the energy. Try this peanut crisp." Xia Shui Ting pointed to a little square on the cake platter. "It's delicious. This shop makes the best." "I'm full. I can't eat anymore." "One bite. Take a bite and put the rest back on your plate. It really is melting your mouth. I'm very picky, you know, but it was love at first sight." Xia Shui Ting continued to encourage. "I don't like peanuts." "The peanut flavour isn't that strong. A very wholesome buttery taste. Really." "She really doesn't like peanuts. You eat it yourself if you like it so much." Lelia didn't know why Xianwen didn't say she was allergic to peanuts. It wasn't that she didn't like it. It was that if she ate it, she would swell up like a pig's head. She could even lose consciousness. Xia Shui Ting's personality hadn't changed. She still enjoyed imposing on people.
have been listening to Rough Cast Couple, a short story selected from the book The Sound of Salt Forming, short stories by the post-80s generation in China, edited by Song Gong and Yang Qingxiang, and published by the Foreign Language Teaching and Research Press. The author of the short story, Ma Xiaotao, was born in 1982. She is a member of the Chinese Writers Association and an editor at People's Literature. She was the first prize winner in the New Concept Writing Competition in 2001. Lelia watched the two of them talking and felt that Xia Xueting was just like Xiao Nuan's aunt. Her high chignon, delicate makeup and very whiny three-dimensional voice, combined with this superb house, all seemed designed by the same artisan. She and everything around her had become one, expensive yet corny, pricey yet vulgar. Though, when Xia Nuan was wearing her most expensive clothes, in that room she still wasn't luxurious enough. But it wasn't poverty or shabbiness she displayed, it was an unsullied and pure aura. It was as if her brow was suffused with the light of youth. She could never belong to this dissolute house. She didn't care about the puny light in front of her. Her heart belonged to the universe, to the land of dreams. "I hear you live outside the Fifth Ring Road, am I right?" Xia Xueting asked knowingly. The words no sooner left her mouth than Liu Lei noticed that all the dessert forks at the table had frozen mid-air. Everyone pretended to act naturally, but they all undoubtedly all understood Miss Xia's intent. "Yes, not just outside, but more like a 30 yuan taxi fare outside," when Xia Nuan appeared, unruffled. "You live so far out. How do you get to work?" Xia Xueting wouldn't let it go, still feigning innocence. "We wake early and retire late, on the go from dawn until dusk," when Xia Nuan raised her head as if to demonstrate a kind of wonderful life that no one had ever experienced before. "Not easy," Xia Xueting shook her head and sighed vigorously as if she was trying to upstage her. "No money, but we're young, so I guess we just have to suck it up. Aren't there people working in Hong Kong across the border daily to return home to Shenzhen? Thinking about that makes me feel more balanced," when Xia Nuan took another bite of cake. "That reminds me, I'm going shopping in Hong Kong next month. Do you want to come?" Xia Xueting asked warmly. "What? We haven't gotten to know each other yet. I wouldn't feel comfortable." Xia Xueting laughed awkwardly. Lelia noticed some chocolate frosting on her front teeth. The combination of the frosting and the smile made for an oddly amusing image. "Sister, there's frosting on your teeth," when Xia Nuan's words directed everyone's attention to Xia Xueting's teeth. It sounded as though her observation was good-natured. Lelia couldn't suppress a smile. When Xia Nuan had deftly and without malice gained the upper hand, his wife had completely outflanked and repulsed Xia Xueting's attack without drawing a weapon. He wasn't sure whether the teeth and frosting remark had been deliberate or not. At college, Xia Xueting had never lost an opportunity to condemn the food. Even in the dining hall, where 3 yuan could buy you 2 dishes and a soup, she liked to complain that there was too much oil or too little salt. Later, she would expertly complain that a certain restaurant's medium rare beef was always overcooked. It wasn't professional enough, and yet it was highly recommended on the menu. That was the time when she refused to say menu in Chinese, but called it menu in English instead. She said, "Oh, how horrible! I ordered medium rare and they gave me well done, and it's on the menu! How can this be tolerated?" Delivered from a 5-star kitchen to a home that rivaled a 5-star hotel, this meal should have been considered high class. But Lelia was still hungry. Although the varieties of food and their amounts were definitely enough, really more than enough, Lelia had no appetite. He didn't want to eat what could be truly described as gourmet cuisine on Xia Xueting's table. It appeared impersonal and couldn't entice him to eat happily. How could food have humanity? What a ridiculous yardstick. Perhaps his description was inappropriate. He was really thinking of Wen Xianwen's dishes. He thought about those experimental dishes she made. Often failures, they were sometimes ugly but tasty, sometimes attractive but unpalatable. He looked forward to surviving this upscale dinner, crossing half of Beijing, and going home to enjoy his very own family cooking. You have been listening to Rough Cast Couple, a short story selected from the book The Sound of Salt Forming, short stories by the post-80s generation in China, edited by Song Gong and Yang Qingxiang, and published by the Foreign Language Teaching and Research Press. The author of the short story, Ma Xiaotao, was born in 1982.
She is a member of the Chinese Writers Association and an editor at People's Literature. She was the first prize winner in the New Concept Writing Competition in 2001. On the way back, the night breeze ruffled Wen Xiaonwen's discoloured hair. Lei Lie smiled a secret, enchanted smile. He liked her malnourished look, thin frame and dull black hair. He thought of her lying on the hospital bed after the peanut allergy incident, very casually saying, "Then I'll be your girlfriend first, to slowly prepare." Now they've been married for several years. "Darling, do you think I could make a blueberry cake as good as that?" Wen Xiaonwen interrupted Lei Lie's reverie. "Nonsense, your baking is much better than that." "It's your blind admiration. Can I ask a question?" Lei Lie had a sudden thought. "Go ahead. Why didn't you say you were allergic to peanuts, but said you didn't like them?" "Why should I tell her I'm allergic to peanuts? Who is she? Why should I reveal my weaknesses to her? What if she tried to kill me with peanuts?" Wen Xiaonwen waved her thin hand, making a powerful gesture. "Are you paranoid?" "Who knows? Don't you think she was a bit hostile to me?" "You felt it? I thought you were dumb. In fact, you're usually pretty ferocious. How come today you chose to fight a cold war?" "I don't even know her. Why would I be ferocious? Besides, look how pretentious she was, wearing a stupid shawl indoors. It's not the season, it's so warm. It wasn't a bonfire party. Obviously she's abnormal. Either too strong to the point of being crazy. Why should I pick a fight with her? Or maybe she's too weak. I don't want to fight with the loser. I am sympathetic. Besides, why fight with your ex-girlfriend? Forebears plant the trees and successors enjoy the shade. If she hadn't left, would I have come? I'm a successor. One shouldn't bully one's forebear, right?" Lei Lie was intrigued, but at the same time he felt hungry. "Honey, let's go home and eat. I'm still hungry." "No, really? The hostess wasn't all that great, but the food was pretty good. You're picky about my food. Hers was 5-star, and you were still picky?" "I didn't think it was all that good. It was boring." "That's an unhealthy attitude. If the individual is disgusting, then leave it to that. But good tasting food is good tasting food. Don't be so narrow-minded. Eat when you ought to eat." "I knew we shouldn't have taken your carrot cake. I could have eaten up when we got home." Lei Lie remembered Xiaonwen's overlooked carrot cake. "It's okay. Leave it for Sister Xia. She ate so little, but was probably waiting for us to leave before gobbling up my carrot cake. She must be very gluttonous. Otherwise, why would she look so solid? Must be all that secret eating." Lines of people filled the subway. The city was always full of people. Even during the weekends, the buses were packed. In the sea of people, he clasped her hand, and a stream of warmth flowed across his palm. "What did you think of their home?" Lei Lie asked. "It was so big and scary. Better spill some pebbles or you won't know where you've walked, and the decoration was really tacky. But seeing her in such a big house suddenly made me feel I've let you down." "Brother, you're not very poetic. Does she have our green doors?" Wen Xiaonwen swayed with the crowd and continued, "But her walk-in closet was truly spectacular. You didn't see it, but it was just like a movie star's, really stately. When we have money, I'll get a walk-in closet." "And if we don't have money?" Lei Lie asked pointedly. "Then forget it. We haven't got many coats or hats, and to think of a walk-in closet." Wen Xiaonwen's equanimity gave Lei Lie a lump in his throat. Xia Shui Ting was also a full-time housewife. Her main duties were nothing more than shopping to fill her cloakroom, ordering the maid to clean up the house, playing cards or going to the theatre. Lei Lie was completely unfamiliar with the so-called rich wife lifestyle. When Xiaonwen didn't work, she detested competition and pressure. She would rather build her kingdom with a few cats. A few days earlier, he had been still frustrated with how hopeless she was. Today, he suddenly felt a little remorseful. Although Xiaonwen was different from the other girls, her view of the good life was more complicated, yet simpler. But as a husband, he should at least give her a finished bedroom, and then complain about her wasting so many days. Perhaps in a few days, he would still resent her baking class and think of a way to persuade her to find something useful to do. Or, perhaps, he would still find her bowed back and online activities annoying. But today, it was as if he could see her semi-transparent wings. He could see her spirit light and free. He felt she was flying. Many years ago,

when he had courted her, she had been like this. And now she remained so, as long as these most basic attributes didn't change. She was a gem. When they emerged from the subway station, two bus stops from their home, Lelia suggested they walk. Xiangnan nodded faintly. Ahead of them lay a wide, straight road without an exit, stretching far into the distance. About 2 kilometers down that road was a rough-cast apartment that was their own.

What you just heard was the final part of the story, titled Rough Guest Couple. Rough Guest Couple tells a story of a young couple struggling to settle down in Beijing after graduation. Interwoven with simple, crisp, humorous, robust, and youthful expressions, the story draws an authentic picture of the life of a young Chinese couple in a big city. It is a journey full of financial struggle, love, tears, conflict, growth, and passion. And that concludes the book, The Sound of Salt Forming, Short Stories by the Post-80s Generation in China, published by the Foreign Language Teaching and Research Press in 2016. Thank you for joining us on this literary journey. I'm Huang Rui. See you next time.

0: You have been listening to Rough Cast Couple, a short story selected from the book The Sound of Salt Forming, short stories by the post-80s generation in China, edited by Song Gong and Yang Qingxiang, and published by the Foreign Language Teaching and Research Press. The author of the short story, Ma Xiaotao, was born in 1982. She is a member of the Chinese Writers Association and an editor at People's Literature. She was the first prize winner in the New Concept Writing Competition in 2001.
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1: to the masterpieces of our times, A Light on Literature brings to life China's literary heritage and a look at the world in a new light.
0: You have been listening to Rough Cast Couple, a short story selected from the book The Sound of Salt Forming, short stories by the post-80s generation in China, edited by Song Gong and Yang Qingxiang, and published by the Foreign Language Teaching and Research Press. The author of the short story, Ma Xiaotao, was born in 1982. She is a member of the Chinese Writers Association and an editor at People's Literature. She was the first prize winner in the New Concept Writing Competition in 2001.
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0: Some say Chinese is one of the most difficult languages in the world, and learning it is almost impossible.
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3: 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I can't really hear them.
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1: the grammar.
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6: It just complicates it so much.
0: Only because you're not learning it in the right way. Why not try Takeaway Chinese, where you can take some Chinese away and experience progress day by day. Takeaway Chinese, we will promise you a difference. Some say Chinese is one of the most difficult languages in the world, and learning it is almost impossible.
1: So learning Chinese, the most difficult thing.
2: 非常难.
3: So I'm sort of tone deaf. I can't really hear them.
4: I think the cultural mindset is the biggest complication for
1: the grammar.
5: 知吃思思都还难.
6: It just complicates it so much.
0: Only because you're not learning it in the right way. Why not try Takeaway Chinese, where you can take some Chinese away and experience progress day by day. Takeaway Chinese, we will promise you a difference.
7: Welcome to Takeaway Chinese. I'm Niu Honglin. Joining me today, the athletic and artsy Tony Reid. Hi, Tony.
8: Hey, Niu Niu. Pleasure to be on the program again.
7: I think we've already covered how to say goodbye in different ways, how to say thank you in different ways. And here, maybe in today's episode, since we are already talking about Tony being a very tolerant person, perhaps today we can learn different ways to accept an apology in Chinese.
8: Accepting an apology. Yeah, let's do that.
7: Okay, so for our dear listeners, if you're interested in Chinese culture and you want to get a grip with the Chinese language, then this is the show for you. Stick with us and you soon see the rewards. And for more fun Chinese learning, follow our Facebook page, CRI Learn Chinese, to watch many fun videos and live streams. But now, let's provide you with some free Chinese for takeaway. 我跟我的合作伙伴和好了。如果是我的话，肯定没办法原谅背叛过我的人。你太宽容了。Every single time you laugh at my slow, miraculous pronunciation of Chinese.
8: No. This time, I'm actually laughing at the conversation.
7: Oh,
8: because
7: really?
8: This conversation is, I feel like a girl's talk, maybe. I mean, I think sometimes guys, we make mistakes, and then the girls are talking like, you should get rid of that bozo. And then it's like, nah, I feel like I'm going to give him another chance. And then it's like, oh, you're too nice.
7: That's fun. You know? It can happen between girls for sure. But here, actually, when we're talking about my partner here, it's my work partner.
8: Oh.
7: Yeah, so this is a business conversation.
8: Oh, is it really?
7: Uh-huh.
8: Well, I took that the wrong way.
7: Also, the reason I am a little bit suspectical. You know, sometimes people say one can never change his color. You should never forgive someone who has really hurt you bad or betray you, especially if it's a working relationship. But sometimes people say, you know, they deserve a second chance. If they have really apologized and really feel that way, you should give them another chance. You guys work together pretty good. So yeah, I'm very interested to know your view on it. But before jumping into that conversation, perhaps we can learn about the dialogue a little bit first.
8: Yeah.
7: Okay, so for the first sentence, 我跟我的合作伙伴和好了。
8: This is I made up with my partner or colleague or...
7: Yeah, it's an interesting one because 合作伙伴, 合作 carries the meaning of cooperation and 伙伴 would be partner. But in the Chinese context, I think it's very obvious that it's I made up with my work partner.
8: Really?
7: Whereas in English, if you say my partner, it can be a little bit misleading.
8: Well, yeah, it's like, yeah, your romantic partner. Or, I mean, we don't really use it unless if we're talking about a colleague, we just say colleague. And how do we say colleague again in Chinese?
7: 同事.
8: Yes, I knew that.
7: Yeah, but that can be a little bit tricky because in the Chinese context, if you're talking about your colleague, your 同事, of course, you can say 同事. But partner is more like you are having or running a business together. This is your company and he is your, you know, business partner.
8: Okay.
7: That is a little bit more specific there.
8: Yeah.
7: 合作伙伴.
8: 合作伙伴.
7: Yeah, 合作伙伴. And of course, 合作伙伴 here is one of the keywords. And the previous four characters are rather simple.
8: Oh, 我. 我, this is I. Uh-huh. And then 跟 is with, right?
7: With, yes. You can and also then, say 和, it's also with.
8: Oh, yeah, yeah, 和.
7: Yeah.
8: And then 我的 is my.
7: Yeah.
8: 合作 is
7: cooperation.
8: Cooperation, uh-huh. Right? And then 伙伴 is, as you mentioned, is partner.
7: Yeah.
8: And then 和, 好了.
7: So, I knew you would say that, but actually here 和好 is a word.
8: Oh, 和好.
7: Because we see 和 and we see 好了 so often. So it's an honest mistake. And I forgive you. 原谅你了. Actually here 和好 is make up.
8: Okay, make up.
7: Yeah. So 和 carries the meaning of together. We mentioned it. So with or together, and 好 is good. So it's like saying we are back together and we're good. So make up.
8: All right, all right.
7: So 和好, make up.
8: 和好. And if you want to ask someone, how did you make up?
7: 你是怎么和好的? Remember, 你, 怎么 being how.
8: 怎么, right.
7: 怎么和好的?
8: 怎么和好的?
7: Uh-huh. That'll be how did you make up.
8: Okay.
7: Okay, so 我和我的合作伙伴和好了, or here in the dialogue, 我跟我的合作伙伴和好了. And then part B said a long sentence. 如果是我的话,肯定没办法原谅背叛过我的人,你太宽容了. So the latter part, the entire latter part would be what B, part B said.
8: If it were me, there would be no way to forgive those who betrayed me.
7: Yep.
8: You're too forgiving.
7: Yep, that's what part B said.
8: So 如果 is if, yeah?
7: Uh-huh, 如果, if.
8: 是我, this is like me, mm-hmm. Were me or is me.
7: Yeah.
8: And then 的话, what exactly is 的话? This is like in case or?
7: Yeah, 的话 is actually a fun one because as a Chinese native, I would not list it as a word. But actually, in the Chinese language, this is a very useful and important and very common structure showcasing the idea of if. So it's a hypothetical situation. You can put 的话 at the end of the condition of the hypothetical situation. Mm-hmm. So people would know you are imagining a condition where something, if something have happened. So this is another version of if, another version of 如果.
8: So if you have 如果, do you end that part with 的话 at the end?
7: You can.
8: You can.
7: You can also omit 的话. And also, if you have 的话, you can have 如果. You can also not have 如果.
8: Oh.
7: We have several sentences, several examples here. We know, like I said, 的话 is used to place right after a phrase. The phrase would be the imaginary situation. For example, you can say, if you go to Beijing. Think about it. You go to Beijing. How to say you go to Beijing?
8: 你去在北京?
7: 你去北京.
8: 你去北京.
7: And if you go to Beijing would be 你去北京的话.
8: Oh.
7: It's that easy.
8: Okay.
7: Uh-huh.
8: What about 如果?
7: 如果你去北京.
8: Oh, 如果你去北京.
7: Yeah. So you can see that you put 如果 in front of the situation.
8: Mm.
7: You put 的话 at the end of the situation.
8: Okay.
7: And you can have them both. You can have either one. You can play around with the words, having fun. None of the choices is wrong. So yeah, very nice example. And you can also say things like, if he likes it. So he like, how to say he likes?
8: 他喜欢.
7: Uh-huh.
8: So 如果他喜欢.
7: Or?
8: 他喜欢的话.
7: Perfect. See?
8: Ooh.
7: If he likes it, I'll buy it for him. Something like that, right?
8: Mm.
7: So the
8: 我买了.
7: 我买了. 他喜欢的话,我就买了. It's like saying as long as he likes it, I'll buy it no matter the price. I don't care. I'm just going to make him happy.
8: Okay.
7: This is a funny thing because in Chinese, we also have the expression

0: 恋爱脑。
1: 恋爱脑。So I is love, right?
0: Love, yes. 脑 is brain.
1: Okay.
0: So if you say someone has a 恋爱 is a rather、official way of saying love,、a romantic relationship. So 恋爱脑 would be talking about the kind of people who would, let's say, lose consciousness, lose a clear head, lose the ability to actually think about what's right and what's wrong once they're in love. They'll just do whatever that is making the other part,、the other part happy, the partner happy. So, 恋爱脑 would be... How do you say that in English? Is there an expression?
1: Being lost in love or blind in love?
0: Oh, blind in love. Yeah, that's probably it. So, 如果他喜欢 or 他喜欢的话多贵我都买了 If he likes it, I'll buy it no matter the price.
1: Oh, wow, that's a good position to be in.
0: For the him, not the her. Okay, the next example here is 我们弄丢了的话怎么办丢 would be lost.
1: 丢了、so 我们弄
0: 弄丢、
1: So if we lost, because 的话 is if, yeah?
0: Yeah.
1: So yeah, if we lose it or if we've lost it.
0: If we've lost it, what should we do? 怎么办 What should we do?
1: 怎么办
0: So as you can see, it's quite simple. You just have 的话 at the end of the phrase or have if at the beginning of the phrase and then you can have an hypothetical situation and ask what if. I was thinking about how to translate 的话 and I think it's a little bit like let's say. Yeah. Let's say something happened. What would you do? So let's say you were、in that position or let's say you traveled back in time.、It's like saying if without saying if.
1: Okay.
0: So in Chinese, it's like saying 如果 without saying 如果 And you can try to associate the meaning, let's say, with the Chinese word 的话 because you know 话 is...speak or say something. It's related、to say something.、
1: Right.
0: So it's a little bit like, let's say.
1: Oh, wow. That's a pretty clever way of putting it.
0: Thank you.
1: I feel like I hear 如果 a little bit more, but、yeah, 的话 is a bit clever. I like that.
0: Okay. Glad you like it. So here in the dialogue, 如果是我的话 if it were me.、
1: And then 肯定。
0: 肯定。
1: 没办法。
0: 没办法。
1: So 肯定 means、like...something for sure?
0: For sure. So I must, can't do something.
1: Okay, so I must. 没办法.
0: 没办法.
1: So this is、like there's no way to do something.
0: Exactly.
1: Right? So there must be no way.、And then 原谅.
0: 原谅.
1: Is this forgive?
0: This is forgive.
1: Okay.
0: It's the theme of this episode. 原谅.
1: 原谅. Forgive. 背叛过.
0: 背叛过.
1: 背叛过.So, 背叛 means betray. What does the 过 mean here?
0: Have. So, it suggests that this action, 背叛, betray, happened in the past. So, it's a pastime reference.
1: Oh, past. Okay. And then 我的人. So, 我 is I. And then, so, 我的人, this is the, like, people of me?
0: Yeah, if you take 我的人 out from the context, it's...precisely my people、but here 背叛过我 is actually talking about 的人、
1: the
0: is like the kind of people、
1: me.
0: exactly the、kind of people who betrayed me
1: 明白
0: so 肯定没办法原谅背叛过我的人 this is rather complicated but I think in Takeaway Chinese in this podcast show weRather not explain the Chinese grammar from a very, let's say, academic kind of way.、We don't like to make it、
1: way.
0: too complicated.
1: Yeah.
0: And
1: I appreciate that.
0: Thank you. I think it's an easier way since this is a podcast show and people listen to it instead of having...a real teacher standing in front of them and a textbook and everything.、But we try to give you rather not that complicated sentence formula structures so you can put them in. And the nice thing about Chinese is that if you understand each and every word, most of the times you would be able to understand the sentence as well.、So for example here, 肯定, you know, it's not for sure. 没办法, have no way. 原谅, forgive.背叛, betray, and 我, I, 人, people. You can guess what it means.
1: Yeah, if you know, the big if, right? If you know what

0: these other
1: all
0: words
1: the words mean. Yeah. So 如果是我的话肯定没办法原谅背叛过我的人你太宽容了
0: So you're too forgiving. So ni is you. Tai is like very or too, right?
1: Too.
0: And then kuan rong. This is the forgiving.
1: Yeah. Forgiving. Ni tai kuan rong le. You are too forgiving.
0: So kuan rong is the adjective, and then yuan liang is
1: the verb.
0: The verb.
1: Yes. And here kuan rong, we know you can say ni hen kuan rong. You're very forgiving. And you can also say ni shi yi ge kuan rong de ren.
0: Do you need one forgiving person?
1: 你是一个宽容的人
0: Oh, you are one forgiving person.
1: Yes, and in English, if you say someone is a forgiving person, you use, you know, forgiving, forgive. But in Chinese, we have different words. Like you said, the adjective here is 宽容, tolerant, the tolerant person.
0: I see.
1: All right, so do you have any questions concerning the language of the dialogue?
0: No, I think you've explained that very, very concisely.
1: Aw, thank you. Then I think we can practice the conversation.
0: Yeah, I think I'll go first.
1: Okay. That is a smart choice. Go ahead.
0: 我跟我的合作伙伴和好了。
1: 如果是我的话，肯定没办法原谅背叛过我的人。你太宽容了。See, this is the perfect role for both of us because from the very beginning of the show, people know you, Tony, are a very forgiving person. 非常宽容的人。
0: I try to be.
1: You're listening to Takeaway Chinese with myself, Niu Honglin, and Tony. We would love to hear from you. Send us your thoughts by email to learnchinese@cri.com.cn. Coming up next, let's learn how to accept an apology. Don't go away so you will take some Chinese away.Welcome back to Takeaway Chinese. I'm Niu Honglin, joined by Tony. So, Tony, since you're a very, very forgiving, very tolerant person...
0: Very, very... These extremes. I'm not very forgiving.
1: I'm
0: okay.
1: I want...that at the end of the recording, you're saying, no, I hold no grudge at all. I forgive you for not being here for so long because I'm a very, very, very forgiving person.
0: Oh,
1: so I'm building it up.
0: Okay.
1: Okay. So, how many ways do you know when it comes to answering people's apology or accepting people's apology in Chinese?
0: 不用。
1: 不用。Ah, this is actually a...I would say popular one.
0: Yeah. I heard 不用 and also 没事
1: 没事
0: 没事了 or and then
1: there's one that is really close to the thing you say when people say thank you to you.
0: 不客气
1: 不客气 No, 不客气 doesn't work.
0: No.
1: I misled you. Okay, so let's start from the beginning.
0: Okay.
1: The very common one would actually be 没关系。
0: 没关系。
1: No worries.
0: Yeah.
1: Or no, from the surface of it, the word 关系 is relationship.
0: Mm.
1: So no relationship actually means here there is no...
0: I have no relationship with you?
1: No, it means that the things that you're apologizing for has no relation with me. I don't really care about it. I don't think it's a matter. I don't need you to apologize. You don't have to apologize. You can understand it that way. So anyway, 没关系 would be no worries. And also,
0: oh, no worries. Okay.
1: Another no worries, nothing. Don't worry about it would be 不要紧。
0: 不要紧。
1: 不要紧 is a little bit like it's not serious.So it's not serious enough for you to apologize.
0: 不要紧。
1: 紧。紧。
0: Yeah, it's not serious?
1: Not serious. So it's like, for example, in a crowd, you step on someone and you say, I'm sorry. And they say, 不要紧。不要紧。It's no worries. It's not, you're not hurting me. It's fine. It's not that serious.
0: Not a big deal.
1: Not a big deal. Don't have to say you're sorry. So 不要紧。That's another one. And 没事儿。
0: 没事儿。
1: Yes,
0: 没。It's okay.
1: It's okay. Have no matter. So again, this is not a matter. This is not something serious. You don't have to apologize.
0: What's the pinyin for 没事儿? I know M-E-I is 没。
1: 是 would be S-H-I.
0: Oh, I knew that.
1: 没事。Don't worry about it. And the funny thing is, the one that you mentioned in the beginning, 不用不用。不用。It actually means... you don't have to.
0: Okay.
1: You don't need to. You don't have to apologize to me. It's fine. It's not something you have to apologize. So 不用.
0: 不用。好。
1: And as you can see, it's universal around the world, I guess, is that in every language, when you're accepting an apology, you are being nice by saying there's no need for an apology. That's how you reply to it. Mm. It's the same thing in Chinese. In Chinese, you want to say 没关系, no worries, 不要紧, it's not that serious, 没事, don't have to. It's all saying that no, don't apologize to me, you don't have to. It's the same sentiment, I think.
0: What about if someone says, I'm sorry, and you want to say, yes, you are sorry?
1: Do we say that in Chinese?
0: Probably not. I think,
1: don't think we say that in Chinese.
0: Because in English, it's pretty, if you want to be, you know, a jerk, then that's what you say.
1: If you want to be a jerk, you can also say, well, if you want to be an educated jerk, you want to say, apology accepted, right? It's very mean, and it's like, yeah. Sophisticated jerk. In Chinese, I think you don't say that, but you continue to blame the other party.
0: Oh, really?
1: For example, if on the road you bump into, like literally bump into someone with your bike and they fell over.
0: Mm.
1: And if you say, sorry, how are you? And if they say, oh my God, it hurts so much. You look at my bike, you ruined my bike. Look, my purse is all over the place. Then they're not forgiving you.
0: I see.
1: Yeah, so different, a little bit different in the culture. But if you want to be a jerk, there are different ways, of course, as
0: all
1: well.
0: All right.
1: And lucky for us, if you want to be very nice, like we want you to be and we want to be ourselves.
0: Of course.
1: There are different ways to say, no worries, don't apologize. It's fine. It's not a big deal.
0: 不要紧.
1: Both languages as well.
0: 不要紧.
1: And I want to ask you, what do you think about, because I know you're a forgiving person already, but in the Chinese language, and I guess in English as well, there are many sentences encouraging people to be a forgiving person. For example, in Chinese, we would say 言语律己宽以待人. It actually means, it's a Chinese idiom, a rather sophisticated one. 言语律己 means be a little bit harsh on yourself, be strict with yourself. 宽以待人, 宽容的宽, 宽以待人 would be tolerant with others. We would also say 海纳百川有容乃大. It actually means the reason that the sea is so vast, the sea and the ocean is so vast, is because it's inclusive, it's open to all the things, it's because it's tolerant. I think there are many, many sayings in the Chinese language that's encouraging people to be tolerant people. Do you think it is encouraged to be a forgiving person? Is a forgiving person seen standing on a rather higher place from a moral perspective comparing to those who are, you know, a little bit less forgiving?
0: I feel like, again, it depends on your spiritual background. If you're someone who's religious, then yes, that is praised a lot. But as a society, I don't think that
1: you should claim your right. You should get the
0: if someone screwed up, they screwed up, and they need to
1: need to pay the price.
0: That's right.
1: Make it up to you, right? That's
0: in some way, thing. Some shape or form.
1: Because I can see that happening in the Chinese society as well. In the form of, you can be a forgiving person, but don't ask others to be forgiving if you have never been in their situation, if you have never been in their shoes.
0: Hmm.
1: We have a saying, 未经他人事,莫劝他人善. It's like saying, if you have never lived what they have lived through, you should never ask them to be the bigger person. It's not your place to encourage them to be forgiving, which I think makes a lot of sense as well.
0: I think so too.
1: So that's, again, a very interesting topic. And we know that November 16th is the International Day for Tolerance. So if people are interested in the topic of being tolerant, of why is it important and how to spiritually make yourself a better person, you can try to check out that day as well. That brings us to the end of today's Takeaway Chinese. I'm Yeo Hong Lin with Tony here in the studio.
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0: Hey guys, it's me again. If you like our show, you might also be interested in our other programs on other platforms as well. Here is an example.
1: The phrase we're learning today is the idiom 居安思危, be prepared for danger in times of safety. 居 means live in, 安 means safety, 思 think of, 危 means danger. Together, 居安思危 literally means while living in peace, one should think of potential danger, or we can say be prepared for danger in times of safety. 居安思危. For example, 我们必须增强忧患意识，始终居安思危。We must demonstrate stronger vigilance and always be prepared for potential danger, even in times of calm. 我们 we, 必须 must, 增强 strengthen, 忧患意识 vigilance, 始终 forever, 居安思危 be prepared for potential danger. We must demonstrate stronger vigilance and always be prepared for potential danger, even in times of calm.Facing the new challenges stemming from a complicated international environment, the Chinese people are both brave and adept in carrying out their struggles, forging new paths, and building new bridges wherever necessary to take them past all risks and challenges. 居安思危，你学会了吗？
0: This is a short video series on our Facebook page and YouTube channel, Learn Chinese, on which you may find shows including More Than Mandarin, Old Wisdom, New Insights, and Nyonyo's Bits and Pieces. Let's meet up there and share the joy of Chinese learning.
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1: Now the news. I'm Shane Bigham. China says it hopes France and Germany will refrain from urging the European Union to use protectionist tools and avoid politicizing trade issues. A Commerce Ministry spokesperson was responding to a question regarding a proposal by the European nations for trade measures aimed at reinforcing the economy. The spokesperson said protectionism does not help with improving competitiveness and decoupling is in no one's interest. The Chinese official urged France and Germany to uphold free trade and abide by the World Trade Organization rules. China's seen a surge in return travel on the sixth day of the National Day holiday as the week-long break winds down. Railways are expecting over 22 million passenger trips on Tuesday, with nearly 2,200 additional trains scheduled. Waterways will handle 1.4 million trips. On popular water routes in cities such as Shanghai and Chongqing, smart systems monitor safety hazards such as overloading.

0: to keep the journey safe. On the roads, routes going into major cities are heavily congested. To help travelers avoid bottlenecks, transport authorities have teamed up with navigation platforms to issue real-time travel advisories. The euro steadied just above a 17-month low on Tuesday as eurozone bond markets stabilized. The euro was down by less than 0.1% to $1.12 and extended its more than 1% drop from last week. The common currency has come under pressure due to worries about high debt levels and a political gridlock in France, with an upcoming snap election in Spain adding to headwinds. It hit the lowest level since May last year on Monday. Yemen's government forces say they've taken control of the strategic Red Sea port city of Mocha after launching an offensive against the Houthis. They also claim control of the Bab el-Mandeb Strait. The Houthis denied the claim and said fighting is ongoing. The group said it launched three operations on Saudi territory, targeting airports, oil facilities, and military sites. Ahab al-Fandi has more from Sana'a.
1: One of the main areas of focus is Dobab, overlooking the Bab el-Mandeb Strait. Sudibek government forces say they have advanced in the area and taken control of a number of positions. But Sana'a, controlled by Ansarullah, also known as the Houthis, strongly disputes these claims. And alongside the ground fighting, Saudi airstrikes have continued hitting Sana'a as well as areas in Sada and Sana'a governorates. Ansarullah has now issued a warning. The group says Saudi airspace will be considered a theater of operations for its armed forces.
0: Kenya's first confirmed Ebola case has died after arriving in Nairobi from the Democratic Republic of the Congo. The Kenyan health minister said authorities have identified 28 contacts, including family members and health workers. The DRC is battling its largest ever Ebola outbreak. The Central African country has recorded more than 8,000 cases and over 4,000 deaths. The epidemic had also spread to Uganda, but the World Health Organization declared the country free of the disease in August. New Zealand's governing National Party has fallen below 26%, while the Green Party surged to its strongest showing this parliamentary term ahead of next month's general election. An RNZ Reid Research poll showed that support for the National slumped to its weakest since the 2020 election. The opposition Labour Party also lost ground, falling to 30.8%, while the Green Party jumped to 14.8%. National's coalition partners moved in opposite directions. New Zealand First lost ground as ACT gained support. Several Japanese companies and a university have reported data breaches or cyber attacks since Monday. Osaka Metropolitan University said the leak involves information on at least 130,000 students and teachers following a cyber attack that caused a system failure at the institution. Discount store chain operator Mr. Max Holdings said personal data of up to 1.7 million customers may be compromised following unauthorized access to a server handling its online shopping services. An internet service firm and a restaurant chain operator also are among those affected. In sports, Washington Capitals captain Alex Ovechkin says he'll retire after the season. The 41-year-old has led the NHL in goals 9 times, something no other player has done. He broke Wayne Gretzky's all-time goal-scoring record last year when he netted for the 895th time. Ovechkin's the longest contracted professional athlete ever in Washington, D.C., and delivered the team their first Stanley Cup championship in 2018. The player informed his teammates of his retirement decision in a locker room address and is set to bow out as one of Washington's most accomplished athletes in any sport. And that's the news. I'm Shane Bigham.
2: Discussion keeps the world turning.
3: This is Roundtable.
4: You nailed the interview. Then came the follow-up, a data analysis, a full presentation, a mock campaign. And it was all unpaid, all before anyone says, you're hired. Turns out most job seekers know this drill. For plenty of them, the real frustration isn't the extra work, it's the silence that follows. So where is that line between proving yourself and getting used? And what would a fairer version of this whole ritual actually look like? After that, as part of our National Day holiday specials, we're bringing you episodes from Ni How Are You? It's a series of cross-cultural conversations exploring how people in China and the United States see, experience, and understand each other. Coming to you from our studios in Beijing, this is Roundtable. I'm Steve Hatherley. Thank you so much for being with us today. And for the show, I'm with Yushen and Feifei. First up, September and October are often seen as the golden season for recruitment, and also for many job seekers, the

0: does the show us what you can do start to feel like, will you work for us for free? And what would a fairer approach to interview assignments look like? Yushen and Feifei, good afternoon. I have never found myself in this particular situation where I was given a big project to work on before I was offered a job. I've been in an interview where I was given tasks that I needed to complete to prove my competence in something, but never asked to do something that could potentially be used for later use by the company.
1: I definitely experienced and exactly the same kind of experience of doing the quote-unquote free trial job. I tried to get a part-time job in a grocery store, a convenience store, so they asked me to clean the shelves for the whole afternoon.
2: For the whole afternoon?
1: For the whole afternoon.
2: Did they pay you?
1: No.
2: Did they?
1: Because I decided not to go there, so I didn't let them pay me. And another company, I also did some trial work for them. So it feels like it is kind of a common practice that a lot of companies here in China will do.
0: Yeah, they call it interview homework, Feifei. So let's start there. What exactly is it, and why is it so common in the recruitment process these days?
2: Well, like Yushun just vividly described, interview homework are basically referring to those tasks that employees ask candidates, not the employees, to complete as part of the recruitment process. So usually after or alongside an interview, and to get a more, I think from the employer's point of view, they want to do this too, so that they can get a more practical sense of what this candidate can do. But on the other hand, that candidate do need to put in a lot of time and efforts into these kind of tasks. I remember when I was also applying for a part-time job in a magazine based in Sydney, and that manager asked me to write a proposal, a project proposal, based on my own personal observation about city life in Sydney. And I didn't really end up submitting a proposal, but I imagine if I really did go ahead with that proposal, that would be a massive, massive file, and I need to put into a lot of, I even maybe need to go outside and interview some people and then come back with several pages of proposal. And that, according to China Youth Daily Survey, they asked over 1,300 respondents who have had job-seeking experiences in the past 3 years, so it's very recent. And most of the tasks these respondents get, the most common ones include on-site written tests or online assessments at about 45%. And then about 34% of them will be asked to do proposal planning or PowerPoint presentation, and 30% of them were asked to do writing samples or trial assignments. There are also things like simulated work tasks, data analysis and case study, and coding tests, which in our job description can be a individual project on some level as part of our job.
0: So the idea behind all of those things that you just mentioned is pretty straightforward. It's not just asking candidates to talk about their skills. It's employers that want to see those skills in action. And it's become a really, really common thing to see in interviews these days. Back to that survey. Now, itself, it suggests that employers are using these assignments as a way to assess, like you said, Feifei, you know, the ability or the lack of ability to do a particular task or a particular job. But for some positions, you know, maybe creative or technical ones, a completed task can give the employer or the recruiter a different kind of perspective or a different piece of information that might be even more useful, you could argue, than simply sitting across from each other at a table and asking each other questions.
2: Yeah, I 100% agree with that. Because, for example, for our job, Steve, most of the time, I think a lot of time we would ask, for example, some candidates applying for a job as a host for a show or a producer of the show. And some of the times we will, either media company or the organization, will ask them to provide a demo of such a show. I think It's not something that you can get from the job face-to-face interview, from just talking about

0: what you actually can produce.
1: Mm.
0: So I think on some level, from the employer's point of view, I 100% get why they want to see the final, the finished product, to get that different kind of information.
1: Yeah, I mean, I think it completely depends on the position. In some cases, it's entirely defensible to ask someone, a potential candidate, to prove that they are able to do what the job requires them to do. And I think broadcasting would be a pretty easy example from that. There are other cases where it's rather perhaps indefensible. Clean our shelves for an entire afternoon is not prove to us that you know how to clean a shelf. It sounds more like the person who was supposed to work this shift called in sick today, so you're going to cover for them.
2: It feels like they're trying to make this candidate to be more familiar with the like the daily routine of their job can be cleaning the shelves and say hello to the customers.
1: Mm-hmm.
2: So, of course, even I think that it is quite understandable if it's just, you know, something that it is bearable and it's not that heavy of intensity of labor. But for a lot of companies right now, because there are a lot of like technology companies, IT companies, that they're requiring candidates to give them a whole finished, completed proposal, even a campaign for maybe a recent activity. And that means, you know, a whole bunch of ideas and creativity. But that also leads to some of the candidates saying that I am actually, you know, spending a lot of time and energy on giving you this idea, well, and you should compensate me for that.
1: Yeah, and it feels like it's almost everywhere these days. 82% of the respondents, again from the same survey we mentioned before, 82% said they had encountered some form of interview homework. So what does that tell us these days? I feel like it's more common now, perhaps, than it used to be in the past, although I don't have data to back that up. But why is that? Why are we seeing 82% of respondents saying they've experienced this? Is it because almost all companies are doing it these days? And if so, then what does it tell us about the companies? They don't want to follow the traditional interview style anymore.
0: I think one reason is because the traditional style of interview, having two one people, the candidate, sitting across several managers or HR people across the table, just start to show its constraints and limits, especially when it comes to jobs with creativity, with some sort of content creation or even technical positions. Just very limited abilities that these kind of traditional interviews can demonstrate is very limited. So I think employers are finding giving assignments or the interview homework, we call that, can provide more and more size of what the candidates actually can do, especially when it comes to content creation. I mean, even for journalists, when we're doing the written tests or even some of the face-to-face interview, you will be asked to write a piece of news on the spot to test your skills, not only about the writing, but also about your ability to handle and cope with stress and time limitation. And I think that's also some valuable skills that a journalist should have. But then on the other hand, that do have this question of where the boundary is. Like, if you, as the candidate, spend several days to write a proposal and then you send it to the employer and you didn't really hear them back afterwards, that do feel like, am I being taken advantage of? Like Yushun did with the cleaning of the shelves.
1: Which he actually didn't do.
2: I did.
1: Oh, you did do it.
2: I spent like hours there and cleaning the shelves.
1: Did you get the job?
2: No, I didn't want to go there then.
1: Oh.
0: after the cleaning.
2: But the thing is that I personally even prefer these kind of ways of proving that your capability or the advantage that you can have through these kind of practical tasks that you can just, you know, perform.
1: Yeah.
2: If you did it well, probably it could be the very golden pass for the company to actually see what you can do, no matter what your, you know, diploma is from or what kind of degree that you're getting.
1: Yeah, I mean, part of the complaint too from candidates is a lack of feedback. There was a story from one candidate, surnamed

0: Lin. And she wrote, according to her, more than 5,000 Chinese characters on a test sent by a headhunter, so by a recruiter, and waited for several days. And after several days, the recruiter told her that the position had been put on hold, and she that was the last, apparently, that she heard about that. So she spent a lot of time developing a complete proposal for that, and then she did it for another position as well, for a startup's new business line. Again, received no response there. So I think in this context, the candidates are feeling like their time wasn't respected.
1: Mm. Exactly. And the survey we mentioned also have this point covered. It actually found that about 60% of the respondents, they want professional feedback whether or not they were hired, which suggests that the candidates see feedback as a very important part of a fair recruitment process.
0: Mm.
1: And I think it's very understandable to, at least out of courtesy as an employer, you tell me, given me even a very vague reason would be fine, that I was not hired.
0: I totally disagree with that.
1: Why?
0: They don't owe you anything.
1: But you can just tell me. Send me an email, give me a call. Thanks for the participation. We decided to not hire you.
0: Oh, an email. Yeah, I agree with that. Like a courtesy email. Thank you for your application. Unfortunately, the position has been filled,
1: mm-hmm.
0: but we'll keep your resume on file in case a future opportunity occurs. Mm. Best of luck in your endeavors, which is the copycat email that all companies used to use, which basically translates to you didn't get the job. Now, I've always felt that, yeah, I wanted to hear whether I got the job or not. Hearing silence is pretty rude,
1: mm-hmm.
0: I think. But also, I feel like asking for feedback, that's going too far.
2: Mm.
1: That's true.
0: Yeah.
2: So it's like giving you the feedback is the courtesy, but not giving you the feedback is just what we can do and what we should do.
0: Yeah. Imagine if, you know, 20,000 people applied for a position,
1: mm-hmm.
0: and there's only three positions.
2: Mm.
0: Are you going to personally reply to 19,997 people telling them why they didn't get the job? That would take you years. So I don't think it's something that we can expect from companies. Every company is different. Every position is different. If it's a small company,
2: yeah.
0: and it's more personal, then okay. But just as generally speaking, I've never received any feedback in terms of why I didn't get a position.
2: But that also depends on that kind of trial work that this candidate has been doing. If they actually spend hours or even days for preparing for the whole session, and then a feedback is kind of reasonable, right?
1: Yeah.
2: That is the problem, or how we can address that kind of specific time limit, or, you know, the boundary of giving or not giving the feedback, and how much time that assignment actually requires, and how closely it resembles an actual company project.
0: Yeah, I agree with that. Because let's say that you go through the initial interview process, and mm-hmm. then you get a second interview and you pass that. And then they give you a little project to work on, and that takes you maybe 2-3 days or whatever. And then if they just don't reply to you after that, and there's silence and there's no feedback whatsoever, that would feel terrible. And that's not a good look for your company either.
1: Yeah.
0: And I agree with you there because of the amount of time and effort and how far through the interview process you've made it. I guess what I was saying before is if you had one interview and you didn't pass that interview mm-hmm. and you expect feedback, I don't think that's a reasonable thing.
1: Mm. Yeah, I think well, on some level, agree with that. And even, I think as part of that survey, some of the respondents mentioned they want to know, even if they didn't get the job, they want to know when it comes to that homework, that task they've been given, what worked, what didn't, and why. One respondent put it quite clearly, rather than simply being told, we don't think you were suitable, candidates would like employers to explain what was lacking in their assignment and what the successful candidate did better. I think this is going too far. Like, even for a job, for a proper job, that you did as an employer, I don't think as an employee, I don't think the employer owe you that explanation about why I don't think this particular project you have handed didn't get passed.
0: When you did your, you didn't actually do the Sydney magazine project.
1: It was too much.
0: It was too big.
1: Yeah, it was too big. Mm. And it was only the first time interview. I was like, I didn't even get to know your company.
0: Uh-huh.
1: And you were asking me to do a big proposal. And if I spend like days and a lot of time preparing for that and you didn't hire me in the end, will you still use my proposal? How am I going to get the guarantee that you will not be using my proposal?
0: Part of me understands and agrees with you, and part of me feels like, do it anyway. But do it anyway is dependent on a few different things. How badly do you want this job? Is it worth it? In the end, if you actually get the job, is the salary high enough to justify, or other benefits good enough to justify them asking you to do that in the first place? If the job is paying you, if it's a part-time job that pays you 500 yuan for 6 months, well, then asking you to do a huge project doesn't really add up.
1: Mm-hmm.
0: But if the job pays, I don't know, 20,000 yuan a month, and you get health insurance and you get dental insurance and you get your own parking space and you get a lot of vacation time, for example, well, then asking you to do a pretty big project before, it kind of aligns, right? And it might be worth it, even though you know you might not end up getting the position in the long run.
2: But at least you need to offer that kind of mutual respect. If I paid enough respect to finish and accomplish that kind of task or project you asked me to do, and then I think enough compensation, or some people are not asking for money, they're just asking for feedback. That is somewhat reasonable, especially now young people. I'm really glad that a lot of these young people are, you know, just asking and fighting for their own rights.
0: Because
2: mm-hmm. what we can see is that there are even some lawsuits on these kind of projects that companies are asking candidates to do. So when does a trial job stop being an interview and become an actual work? It is the, you know, the line that we need to make here.
0: There was a lawsuit.
2: Yeah, legally, the key issue is not what the company calls it, but what the person is actually doing. And if a job seeker is asking to produce something under the company's arrangements and the company actually used the work, the fact that it was called a trial does not automatically mean the work can be unpaid. And under China's labor contract law, a labor relationship is established from the moment an employee starts working, so the company may be required to pay for the work they have received. And I've seen on some of these, you know, well-known job-seeking platforms, and a lot of people are showing the screenshots of they talking to the HR or the boss, saying that you need to, and, you know, a lot of these incidents turned into lawsuits. And as we can see, the previous cases, the candidates won.
1: Yeah, especially, for example, like a designer. I think it's very natural for the employer to ask that designer candidate to hand in some of his or her samples.
0: Mm-hmm.
1: But we've seen like previous cases before that the employers saw the sample and then replied with, sorry, we are not going to hire you, but thank you for the participation or whatsoever. And then later on, that candidate found out that company used her sample anyway.
0: That's theft.
1: Mm. Yeah. So that is sort of, I think on some level, some of the candidates want, for example, confidentiality agreement signed beforehand is very reasonable.
0: Mm-hmm.
1: But asking for feedback about what I did right and what I did wrong, I still think is going too far. Like nobody is going to write you that feedback.
0: Or they'll lie. I lied. I've not interviewed per se, auditioned a lot of people throughout the years for different radio shows. And if they were not a good fit for the show, which was my way of saying, you're not very good at this for this particular project, then I wouldn't say, you're not very good at this for this particular project. I wouldn't say that.
1: What would you say?
0: Well, I would just say like, yeah, you know, like you have your style, but this particular show, this particular project is looking for something specific. So it's just not a good match, but don't feel bad about it, blah, blah, blah, blah, blah, whatever, like that. So what I'm saying, this is my point. If you're asking for feedback, what exactly are you expecting to hear? And this is going to sound really harsh to say, but if you're expecting to hear the truth, you might not hear the brutal, honest truth. Because the company might just, it's not their mission to give you that feedback. It's their mission to move on and find the right candidate. So it's like sometimes when we say, oh, the survey result says this, and we say, oh, but you have to take this survey with a grain of salt. If you're going to get feedback from a company, you have to take it with a grain of salt, because whether it's genuine, honest feedback or not, you might not ever know that.
1: That's true. Even when you're doing your own job, you were hired to do, I don't think you can get it like 100% feedback from your supervisor anyway.
0: Yeah.
1: I've had a friend, when she handed her report, what her boss said was, I don't like it, rewrite it. And then she rewrote for like a dozen times until finally her boss gave her a pass. The boss didn't explain what he didn't like in each one of the version of the report. He just told her to rewrite them once again and again.
0: Mm.
1: And I think he's, even though for some people that sounds like very rude, but it's still something you will be, you encounter and come across in your workplace.
0: Well, I think we had a pretty good conversation here, Yushen and Feifei. Could you give me some feedback on today's discussion?
1: I really like your style, Steve.
2: You did a really good job, and maybe this...
0: See, I don't know whether I can trust that feedback or not.
2: Yeah.
0: All right. Well, we'll take a break. If you are out there looking for a job, yeah, we're in it, aren't we? We're in job hunting season. So if you're out there, best of luck to you. Make a decision. Know what's right for you about where to draw the line and when it's too far. And if you do land yourself a job this season, then send us a message and we'll congratulate along with you. You're listening to Roundtable. I'm Steve, today with Yushen and Feifei. Stick around. More is on the way.
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0: You're listening to Roundtable. I'm Steve Hatherley. Coming up, as part of our National Day holiday specials, we're bringing you episodes from Ni How Are You, a series of cross-cultural conversations exploring how people in China and the United States see, experience, and understand each other. 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Just search for Roundtable China. And now, let's turn to today's story. Four American baseball teams came all the way to China, not just to compete on the field, but also to connect with their Chinese counterparts and make new friends. What began as a week-long baseball event in Fuzhou, in southeast China's Fujian province, turned into much more than a series of games. There were shared laughs and surprising similarities between the two cultures and between the players. So after spending several days in China, what left the deepest impression on these young players and coaches? And beyond the scores and competition, what did they take away from the experience? Let's hear from our reporter Li Yunqi, who speaks with Robert Dubrovsky, coach of the baseball team from Cornerstone College in Iowa, and Xiaomo Feng, a student from Xi'an Physical Education University.
5: Let me paint you a picture that we are sitting right next to a baseball field. And behind me, there are some Chinese and American young people that are playing a tournament that's brought four U.S. teams all the way to China across the Pacific. And now we are sitting here with one of our guests, Xiaomo Feng, and she is a student from Xi'an Physical Education University. Thank you for joining us. As well as also, we'd like to thank for one of the four American baseball teams, Robert Dubrovsky from Cornell College in Iowa. And Robbie, thanks for joining us here from the dugout for half an hour.
7: Thank you so much for having me. Having the time of our lives here in China, and yeah, grateful to be here.
5: For Mo Feng, you don't play baseball, right? And for Robbie, you flew all the way. It's your very first time in China. And for you too, like, how does it feel? How's the vibe? Because for me, I have never been on a baseball field before. For me, it's fantastic. But for you too, how does the baseball field here in Xi'an feel like to you?
13: It's not my first time watching a baseball game. I've actually been a interpreter in Women's Softball Asian Cup for Philippine team. So I've watched women's softball. It's quite
5: similar,
13: yeah. But it's not the same. The field, it looks like the same, right? So I'm familiar with the game rules and sports a little bit. Stuff like that.
5: So there's a similar thrill.
13: Yeah, similar thrill. Yeah.
5: What about Robbie? Like, how does it, is like the baseball field here in China different from the one back in home in Iowa?
7: It's so nice. Like, I mean, all the dimensions and the way it looks are similar, but this is like what you would call a professional field. The turf, our field, our home field is grass instead of turf. So, yeah, this is really cool. And
5: why did you decide to coach baseball instead of other sports?
7: Baseball was always my favorite sport growing up in the United States. I like baseball because it's, some people think it's a slow game. The cool thing about baseball as a player or as a coach is the camaraderie. You know, it's a 3-hour long game. It's, other sports
5: marathon.
7: Are shorter, so you're going to be out there with your best friends for at least 3 hours. So it really leads itself to creating friendship. And that's what's always drawn me to the sport of baseball. And ultimately, that's why I wanted to get into coaching baseball when I was done playing, because I had such a great experience as a player. My coaches really mentored me and helped me grow up as an adult. And I wanted to give that same experience for these guys. And it's cool to see the friendships that they have with each other and now with some kids here in China.
5: Yeah, so that closer connection and bond between your team and between your members.
7: Yes,
5: and that's
7: exactly
5: the kind of thing you want to pass it down to your boys and girls, possibly.
7: Yeah, and I think the cool thing about baseball, too, is like in basketball, for example, if you have one really good player, they shoot the ball every time. In baseball, it doesn't work like that. You have to hit in the same order, 1 through 9, and when it's your turn, it's your turn. So I think the way the sport is set up, it leads to a true team instead of individuals. It feels like a really, really a team sport.
5: I think for this baseball trip, you've been to Fuzhou and now today in Xi'an. There are some areas in like central, west or western part of China that are a lot more just playing field.
7: Yeah.
5: So you will have the experience more windy weather over
7: there.
5: Sure,
7: Well, we noticed, we've only been here for one day, but it's a different vibe. So Fuzhou, it was weird because it was huge city, but it felt like a lot of different, it
5: never- Sections?
7: Yeah. So like we went to Kuliang up the mountain.
5: Right.
7: Kuliang. and it felt, it, honestly, for being as big as it was, it didn't feel like a big city, like New York City, like Chicago.
5: So it's like a scattered, all over the place.
7: Correct. Now, we went out last night and went walking around to some of the,
5: here
7: food,
5: in Xi'an?
7: The food markets, and that felt like big city. Like, we were exploring, and it was really, really cool. And, I mean, we were walking down the street, and every time, like, we couldn't get more than two or three stands down, and we wanted to try something else to eat. We skipped dinner at the hotel so we could just kind of go try a bunch of different foods.
5: Just try to get more, like, a local in this city.
7: Yeah, and yeah. Half of the stuff, I didn't even know what it was, but it was all delicious. It was amazing.
5: You don't know what it is, but it's just good.
7: It's good.
5: It just tastes good.
7: Yeah.
5: What about Mo Feng?
14: Yeah.
5: And you're not from here, Xi'an, locally, but you've been studying here. Like, if you can give a reason for people to choose to stay in this city, Xi'an, what would that reason be?
14: First of all, I think it's definitely a historical city.
5: Okay.
14: So if you are interested in history.
5: Archaeology.
14: yeah, you want to come here and learn and watch the stuff like museum and like the Goose Pagoda and stuff. And also the food here is really famous.
5: Okay.
7: The noodles. Was,
14: like, the noodles.
7: Yeah.
5: That's what Robbie experienced.
7: Yeah.
14: Yeah, the buns.
7: Yeah.
14: The meat, everything here is delicious.
7: When we were in Fuzhou, mm-hmm. we were asking about Xi'an.
5: Oh, they have their noodles as well.
7: Yes, but they different. Even said, they were like, the noodles here are good, but when you go to Xi'an, that's where you want to get the noodles. We were waiting to get here to try them, and they were really good.
5: I think there will be other provinces in northern part of China that you can go for.
7: Okay.
5: A slightly different type of noodle if you're into noodle, right?
7: Nice.
5: You try the Xi'an noodle.
7: Yeah.
5: Last time I spoke with you, I heard a very interesting expression of how you describe what playing baseball is like. You said playing baseball is like hanging out with your friends.
7: It
5: and
7: is.
5: That, I think that is a very interesting, you know, description for quite a competitive sport.
7: Yes.
5: Like in what way is like hanging out?
7: Well, I describe it this way. So, think about basketball, right? I know basketball is very popular both in China and America.
5: It is.
7: It's very intense, and it's very like man-to-man, in your face, playing defense, and it's fast-paced. There's not a lot of time for anything in between. In baseball, I mean, look out here. Nothing is really happening because the pitcher's warming up. So there's a lot of extra players that aren't playing. Look at our guys down there. They're just in the dugout hanging out with the Xi'an players that are on the bench, and there's a lot of time to kill.
5: Yeah.
7: We have to be really locked in for 3 seconds, and then we see, okay, strike one.
5: She looks locked in.
7: Nothing happened. Yeah. Okay, now we have to release it. But you're also talking about friendship.
5: Just date lives.
7: Lives,
5: yeah. Life stuff.
7: Yes. So that's why it's a game that I think more so than any other sport in the world is all about basically friendship.
5: Yeah, there really is a lot of time for people to just connect and bond with each other.
7: Yeah.
5: But every sport has its own language, slangs, terminology. Is there any like slangs or terminologies to teach us as like audiences for us to quickly learn?
7: Sure. Okay, that's a really good question because we just were talking with the Xi'an players about it.
5: Do they have different slangs?
7: Well, no, it's kind of
5: all
7: the stuff. Well, it's different, but it's the same, describing the same thing.
5: Same concept.
7: Yes. So I'll give you an example. In baseball, remember I said the same pitcher cannot pitch every game.
14: Mm-hmm.
7: Typically, if you pitch, you need like 5 days off. So a lot of pitchers. But your best pitcher in America, we call him the ace, ace of spades, like your number one.
5: That's a good defense.
7: Instead of, like, if your name is Vinci, instead of calling you Vinci, we would say, come on, Ace. Like, that's our ace. That's Ace.
5: That's my name.
7: Yeah. So we asked the Xi'an players, like, do they have
5: an
7: the
5: ace?
7: Same thing? And they
5: Who's
7: do.
5: The
7: yeah,
5: ace?
7: They pointed to some kid. I don't remember how you call it, how you say it in Mandarin, but they had a term for their
5: Which
7: ace.
5: Which also stands for ace in Chinese Mandarin, maybe.
7: Yeah,
5: I guess.
7: I don't know exactly what they were calling them, but they knew exactly what I was talking about, and they pointed to their guy.
5: Yeah, so that's a nickname for the best player.
7: The best pitcher.
14: The best pitcher.
7: Yep. We have a lot of, like, if a pitcher is throwing really fast, We'll call it a couple things. You can call it cheddar.
15: Like cheese.
7: Oh, like
15: cheddar cheese.
7: He's throwing cheese, yeah.
15: Yeah.
7: Or fuzz, like fuzzy.
15: Yeah.
7: You know, fuzzy? Like
15: yeah,
7: a cat.
15: Fuzzy.
7: I don't know why we say that. It doesn't make a lot of sense, but
15: yeah, a lot of things just passed down, you know.
7: Yeah,
15: from
7: exactly.
15: Decades.
7: Exactly. I'm trying to think what else. If our guys hit a home run or a double, they'll call it a celly, which is short for a celebration.
15: Okay, celly.
7: So if you see a guy get to second base, they might do a dance or, you know, do something.
15: A dance?
7: Yeah.
15: So it's not only just like a verbal language.
7: Correct.
15: Like a body,
7: well,
15: body
7: you would
15: language.
7: Call, you would call whatever his dance is, you would call it a celly.
15: A celly. Okay, yes. So it's part of the celebration, the celly tradition,
7: yes.
15: Things they do.
7: Yes.
15: But it's a dance. They don't say anything.
7: Correct.
15: Once they hit, or once they reach the second base,
7: yep.
15: They do a dance.
7: Yeah.
15: Does everybody has like a different dance or?
7: Everybody can make, yeah.
15: Different moves.
7: Yes.
15: Did you have your own dance when you were playing?
7: I played for a coach that was pretty strict, so.
15: Okay, it's not as
7: not as
15: casual.
7: Much. He was, I mean, we could have fun, but we didn't. Baseball in the United States is changing. It used to be very, very old school and traditional, like almost like no fun allowed, basically. And now it's changing a lot because what we saw in the United States was baseball was losing popularity.
15: All right.
7: Because like kids weren't having as much fun as they were playing, say, soccer or other sports. It had always been our most popular sport.
15: Like.
7: And so it's always been popular, but it started to dip down a little bit.
15: Yeah.
7: And so it's changing back to being more carefree, more fun.
15: Is it because the kids are starting to play other sports, or maybe sports on their phone?
7: Well, I think what it is coaches decided to be a little less strict on all of the unwritten rules because they want kids to play, and so they're letting kids be themselves, and they're letting the kids play with some personality and play with some expression.
15: Okay.
7: And so now more kids are getting back into baseball because it's becoming more carefree. Or does that make sense?
15: But it is like I said, it's kind of like counterintuitive, and I believe a lot of like Chinese baseball players will maybe look up to American baseball players because that's where this sport has the richest culture.
7: Yes.
15: But and Mofeng, you have hosted a softball game before.
13: Yeah, and I've been an interpreter.
15: And then you're also in Xi'an's physical education university.
13: Also in this school.
15: And cool. I've only had like a few days of experiences with baseball, but from your experience, does baseball, softball, does it feel or do they feel they're getting more popular in China?
13: I do think they feel like they're getting more popular in China. And also, like you said before, Chinese teams are looking up to the American team. And I think we genuinely really love this game, despite it's baseball or softball. We really like it, love it, and we're making it more and more popular in these days. Yeah.
7: Yeah. Well, what I told the players so we played the Xi'an team and we beat them, but they were really disciplined. They were good, and they had some really good players. And when they said that, I reminded them that baseball, you have to practice for so many hours.
13: Mm-hmm.
7: And because like when you're in the United States, you start playing baseball when you're like 3 years old.
15: Really?
7: Yeah.
15: You can already start throwing, or
7: well, we call it, it's T-ball because they're not very coordinated. They can't hit a moving ball, and they're not coordinated enough to throw it yet. But it's a way for little kids to work on swinging and just start playing the game
15: arm
7: at
15: stress.
7: A really young age. Yes. So, a lot of these Xi'an players didn't start until they were, some of them like even just before high school. So that to me, I told them this. It is so impressive how good they are, considering how late in their lives they started playing.
13: Mm-hmm.
7: So I think the potential of baseball in China is really big. It inspired us a lot because, you know, any of us, you can always make an excuse as to why you can't do something, right? I'm too busy with this, I'm too busy with that. And talking to some of those kids, like some of them had to walk to get there at 4 in the morning. Like some of them, like They just are so passionate about it, and they're training to be an Olympic athlete representing their country of China. So I actually said to our players, like, if they can do 8 hours a day and school, you guys can find, even if you just find one extra hour of work, you'll improve so much. So that's kind of the big thing that we took away from our trip to the sports university in Fuzhou.
16: Yeah.

0: And honestly, similar inspiration here. We've only seen, just driving in, we saw soccer players training, people running, and we saw the dance team. They were really good. That's, you're on dancer?
1: I wasn't there, but I'm learning that
0: okay.
1: subject.
0: Yeah. Yeah, so they're all, you can tell they're very passionate and just good athletes.
2: Yeah. This is the first time you're visiting China, and I assume you never had any previous knowledge about the country or even the, specifically the baseball teams here in China. Would you say that how, and you've played one when we were in Fuzhou, and now today we are right beside another team that's playing down there. What would you say that the level of the Chinese baseball players is kind of different from how you would expect?
0: I would say better than I expected. You know, I didn't know that they, a lot of them have been playing for less than 5 or 10 years. You know, they haven't been playing for as long as we have.
2: That's so, not long, right?
0: So I was really, really impressed, and especially because they were telling me how much school they had, like how much they study. They don't get the opportunity to play as many games because I think because there's not as many teams.
2: It's growing, but still, I would say probably much smaller compared to the States.
0: So considering they don't play as many games as we do or as many practices as we do, they are really good. As you can see behind us, they're hanging in there, and it's a really close game.
2: Yeah. So far, roughly six, seven days into China, and outside the field, of course, the guys are having a good time.
0: Yes.
2: They've got baseball.
0: Yeah.
2: But outside the field, how are you personally, and how are your boys enjoying the trip so far?
0: They're having the time of their life. So it's really cool. When I first met you and you interviewed me, you asked me a question. You said, is it even possible to have friendship between these two teams, considering the language barrier, considering the all of the, and we're only here for a week or 10 days.
2: It's quite short.
0: And I told you, you watch, it's possible. And not even two nights later, the Xi'an team took our guys out to dinner because we had the hotel dinner, which is very good, but it wasn't necessarily like Chinese. We were at dinner with them at the buffet at the hotel, and they said, you guys need to come with us. We'll show you some spots. And they,
2: but it was like a Fuzhou authentic food.
0: Yes.
2: And it was like the Xi'an boys.
0: We were pretty tired last night when we got in, but the boys were texting our guys on WeChat saying tomorrow this restaurant's really good, or that, you know, all the things to do. And it's really, really heartwarming for me as their coach, because that's what it's all about. And you, like, it's funny, they're college aged boys, they're the same pretty much wherever you go. Like when the dance team came out, the
2: Xi'an
0: team and our guys, they were I think the coach said they were like drooling. So it's not, you know, college boys, they have the same interests, they have the same passions for baseball, for their studies, and it's really, I mean, you can look down there right now, they're talking, they're truly friends. And something I learned today, the Xi'an players would not let our guys pay for anything at dinner, and it was a lot, like, so apparently the players wanted our guys to try. They wanted them to try literally everything on the entire menu. So they got everything.
2: Was it like a huge group of people?
0: Yes, like pretty much our whole team, and I would say at least half of their team.
2: So it's kind of like a Chinese tradition, culture, or hospitality, or I would say, I was going to say precious.
0: Yeah.
2: Because this comes from students.
0: Yes.
1: Yeah.
2: And, you know, they don't have that much.
0: Yeah.
2: And probably they are just getting their, it stipend or, you know, the allowances they get from their parents.
0: Yes.
2: And they're sharing that, what they have.
0: So I said to the boys, like, they really wanted to do that, like, as a gift, and the guy said, no, coach, you don't understand, it was like $150 US, we need to pay them back. So we gave them a gift today, and we like hid the bunch of money in there. They'll find it eventually, but not until we leave.
2: I can see from here that there's like a mixed color of jerseys. So the boys from Cornell College and Xi'an Physical Education University, they are kind of mixing up and just bonding there as we speak. And most of the guys, I assume for most of your

0: players and you personally included, we mentioned that earlier, you didn't have that much previous knowledge. Would you say that your trip being here to play baseball, to try the local foods, to go explore the scenery, to talk with the people, and all these experiences, has that changed the view, your perception on the country, on the people, for you personally and for your boys?
1: Yeah, 100%. I did not know how welcoming the people would be. I think, I was explaining to you, I think China and the United States, I think it's a misconception that there's some tension there. I really don't think, at least in the United States, we don't feel that way. But what we do feel is a bit of a sense of competition, because we know China is really good at a lot of things.
0: Yeah.
1: Your education is really good. The technology here is really good.
0: I heard your boys were impressed by the robot delivery.
1: Yes, the delivery robot. That was
0: crazy.
1: Hotel. That, it's kind of like baseball, how it's competition, but it's
0: at the same
1: out
0: time,
1: of respect,
0: yeah.
1: You know, and friendly, yeah. Competition.
0: You build a friendship from, yes, competition.
1: Exactly. That is our view. That's how our country kind of sees China.
0: Yeah.
1: It's not like it's more of a, hey, China's getting really good at education and technology, and
0: then
1: we
0: need to sabotage or bring them down.
1: Step up our game.
0: No,
1: yeah.
0: It's not. But it's more like we need to do better, right?
1: Correct.
0: And catch up.
1: Yes. I don't want the people of China to feel like there's any resentment, because it really isn't. I think it all comes from a place of respect for the things that China may do really well, that we want to do really well at as well. But I would say I did not know how welcoming the people would be. I figured they would be nice people, but I didn't think they would be over the
0: this
1: top.
0: Much.
1: Yeah, our hosts in Fuzhou were unbelievable. Jean was she took care of us, and she was always helping us with something. Just amazing hospitality.
0: Finding things that you didn't know and becoming aware of it. There's a lot of things that you wouldn't know if you didn't come here. And I also remember you told me that there's a story from during the war times that you didn't know, that Americans and Chinese, that they actually fought together, side by side.
1: Yeah, because that specific, it was Japan was invading China. And that's something that in America I wish we knew more about, because it's easy to generalize Asia together, right? So it's really cool to learn just how China has its own culture.
0: Yeah.
1: You know, history in China, I can tell they teach history really, really well. Because if you're passionate about your country, you want to learn about everything about all of the emperors, you know, learning about the
2: dynasties.
1: All of the dynasties.
0: That's more important than the pains.
1: Yeah, that's why I liked learning about that specific battle where they were defending the Chinese mountain together.
0: Yeah, yeah. Tigers, Fei Fu Dui, known by the Chinese.
1: It's really cool to hear stories like that.
0: You and your boys have been here for roughly a week, and then there's going to be another 3 or 4 days. And totally, there will be a lot of new experiences. But 10 years from now, what would be the thing that you want yourself and your guys to remember from this trip?
1: Well, I think just how easy it was to make friends here. But I think what you will for sure take with you is how passionate the people here are about their culture. And I think that to me will stand out, because it's not in like a bragging way. It's just in a genuine way, like we are really proud of our people and our culture.
0: So friendship is probably something that will last.
1: Yes.
0: Much longer than.
1: Yes. I can't imagine like 20 years ago, if we took this trip, how you stay in touch. Like now, and they've got WeChat, the phone will translate it for you, but it's really cool with the technology. Like.
0: So competition is never the purpose.
1: Right.
0: Yeah, but it always actually leads people to actually connection, bonds, memories, experiences, and then friendship.
1: Yeah.
0: And that's hopefully something that totally we three will take from here, but I hope that everyone from this baseball friendship program, this trip, will take maybe 10, 20 years after this.
1: Yeah, and I think too it makes our guys want to come back. Like our guys are already talking about how can we come back. Because China's so big and we only can see so much of it in a short amount of time.
0: Yeah.
1: I'll be the first to say on camera, we would love to have these baseball players come back to the United States. And do something.
2: That's
1: really
2: nice of you.
1: And I think they could, because baseball is so big there, I think it would be like really cool for them to see
0: because
1: baseball.
0: Because you guys had a blast here.
1: Yes.
0: You want them to have that American experience. That'll definitely happen.
1: And we'll find a way to get some teams from China over to the United States.
2: Please take
0: definitely.
2: Me as well.
1: Yeah, sure. We'll do softball too.
0: Translator.
1: Yeah, we need a translator.
0: It's a date.
2: Thank you.
1: We'll sign you up.
0: Thank you both. Yeah, thank you both.
1: Yes.
0: It was a great conversation.
1: Thank you so much.
2: Thank you, Robbie.
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10: The Yellow River, the second longest river in China, is regarded as a shaping force in the history, economy, and culture of northern China. Today, about 100 million people live within its water basin, making up nearly 9% of the country's population. How is climate change felt at its headwaters, and what are the locals doing to cope with it? What are the descendants of the boatmen doing? What has kept some people from leaving their home village by the river, and what has drawn others back? Could the fading fishing community revive in the time of digital transformation? From 2021 to 2024, our reporters visited the upper, middle, and lower reaches of the Yellow River, talked to the herders, farmers, boatmen, fishermen, and eco-activists who share a close bond with the river, and present their stories in pictures, podcasts, and videos, all in our 12-part series, The Yellow River Mosaic, available only on CGTN Radio.

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1: Now the news. I'm Shane Bigham. China says it hopes France and Germany will refrain from urging the European Union to use protectionist tools and avoid politicizing trade issues. A Commerce Ministry spokesperson was responding to a question regarding a proposal by the European nations for trade measures aimed at reinforcing the economy. The spokesperson said protectionism does not help with improving competitiveness and decoupling is in no one's interest. The Chinese official urged France and Germany to uphold free trade and abide by the World Trade Organization rules. China's seen a surge in return travel on the sixth day of the National Day holiday as the week-long break winds down. Railways are expecting over 22 million passenger trips on Tuesday, with nearly 2,200 additional trains scheduled. Waterways will handle 1.4 million trips. On popular water routes in cities such as Shanghai and Chongqing, smart systems monitor safety hazards such as overloading to keep the journey safe. On the roads, routes going into major cities are heavily congested. To help travelers avoid bottlenecks, transport authorities have teamed up with navigation platforms to issue real-time travel advisories. The euro steadied just above a 17-month low on Tuesday as eurozone bond markets stabilized. The euro was down by less than 0.1% to $1.12 and extended its more than 1% drop from last week. The common currency has come under pressure due to worries about high debt levels and a political gridlock in France, with an upcoming snap election in Spain adding to headwinds. It hit the lowest level since May last year on Monday. Yemen's government forces say they've taken control of the strategic Red Sea port city of Mocha after launching an offensive against the Houthis. They also claim control of the Bab el-Mandeb Strait. The Houthis denied the claim and said fighting is ongoing. The group said it launched three operations on Saudi territory, targeting airports, oil facilities, and military sites. Ahab al-Fandi has more from Sana'a.
2: One of the main areas of focus is Dobab, overlooking the Bab el-Mandeb Strait. Saudi-backed government forces say they have advanced in the area and taken control of a number of positions. But Sana'a, controlled by Ansar, also known as the Houthis, strongly disputes these claims. And alongside the ground fighting, Saudi airstrikes have continued hitting Sana'a as well as areas in Sada and Sana'a governorates. Ansarullah has now issued a warning. The group says Saudi airspace will be considered a theater of operations for its armed forces.
1: Kenya's first confirmed Ebola case has died after arriving in Nairobi from the Democratic Republic of the Congo. The Kenyan health minister said authorities have identified 28 contacts, including family members and health workers. The DRC is battling its largest ever Ebola outbreak. The Central African country has recorded more than 8,000 cases and over 4,000 deaths. The epidemic had also spread to Uganda, but the World Health Organization declared the country free of the disease in August. New Zealand's governing National Party has fallen below 26%, while the Green Party surged to its strongest showing this parliamentary term ahead of next month's general election. An RNZ Reid Research poll showed that support for the Nationals slumped to its weakest since the 2020 election. The opposition Labour Party also lost ground, falling to 30.8%, while the Green Party jumped to 14.8%. Nationals coalition partners moved in opposite directions. New Zealand First lost ground as ACT gained support. Several Japanese companies and a university have reported data breaches or cyber attacks since Monday. Osaka Metropolitan University said the leak involves information on at least 130,000 students and teachers following a cyber attack that caused a system failure at the institution. Discount store chain operator Mr. Max Holdings said personal data of up to 1.7 million customers may be compromised following unauthorized access to a server handling its online shopping services. An internet service firm and a restaurant chain operator also are among those affected. In sports, Washington Capitals captain Alex Ovechkin says he'll retire after the season. The 41-year-old has led the NHL in goals 9 times, something no other player has done. He broke Wayne Gretzky's all-time goal-scoring record last year when he netted for the 895th time. Ovechkin's the longest contracted professional athlete ever in Washington, D.C., and delivered the team their first Stanley Cup championship in 2018. The player informed his teammates of his retirement decision in a locker room address and is set to bow out as one of Washington's most accomplished athletes in any sport. And that's the news. I'm Shane Bigham.
3: today, Sino-U.S. relations in the age of multipolarity.
4: 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We love The Bridge.
3: Hey everyone, I'm Jason Smith, originally from sunny California, now living in beautiful Beijing. Joining us today is Einar Tangen, a senior fellow at the Center for International Governance, Innovation, and a Beijing-based commentator on geopolitics and the global economy. Welcome back to The Bridge to China.
5: It is good to be here, Jason. Good to see you as always.
3: Yeah, it is. It's a delight to have someone of your caliber on the show. You know, ever since, I mean, forever, the West has been interested in China's economy and really kind of, in my opinion, misinterpreting it. But since the trade war began, all of the major media networks in the U.S., all the major publications have been incredibly interested in China's economy. Everyone likes to talk about AI, electric vehicles, all of the new tech, the solar panels and so forth. But the vast, you've argued that the vast, largely invisible layer of intermediate goods is more important. So why is this industrial base so decisive, and what is it?
5: Okay, I dare somebody to go about their normal life and not touch something that was made in China.

will say, oh, you know, this must have been a conspiracy to undermine America, you know, just slowly. And I said, no, let's go back a while. You know, China didn't have a lot of, what do you call that? They had no resources. I mean, they were, in terms of resources per person, out of 200, roughly 200 countries, China is 100. So they're not in a good spot in resources. They certainly had no currency reserves or anything like that. They, in 1979, they're starting out at zero. They don't have a modern banking system, insurance, all the things we take for granted. Their cities were poor. The people were poor. But they were proud, willing to work hard and willing to learn. But that doesn't get you an entree to the big game. So what they did is many companies would concentrate on areas where you could get, where there are economies of scale. You could make screws, right? A screw machine can work basically 23 hours a day if somebody's making sure that it's oiled and working right. I know that because my great uncle used to have a screw and nut and bolt business in the United States, and he explained the basis of it. But that all moved to China. Why did it move to China? Well, the Chinese were willing to get the business and grow the business. They would take lower margins. So they would take 3%, 4%, 5% margins. Why is that important? Well, any business in the United States that went to a bank and said, I'd like to borrow some money, or they went to the, you know, the markets and said, look, I have this great business idea. I want to invest a lot of money. And, you know, it's capital intensive, the machines that you have to buy to build these things. I said, and what I'm aiming here is somewhere between 3% and 5% return over 15 years. All right. You can imagine the banks are looking at you. You're kidding me. Why would we invest in a business like that for 3% to 5%? You could just buy you could buy treasuries or something and get the same amount. This is ridiculous. Unless you have 8%, and then it has to be some extraordinarily safe investment, we're just not interested. And the markets, they look at it and say, you're kidding me, right? Get out of my office. I don't even want to talk about this. So this approach worked. So it's not just a new phenomenon. In when I first went to China in 2000, I was just looking around. I ended up in a factory, I think in 2003, massive factory. And I said, well, what do you make here? He says, we make vitamin C. And I'm looking at, you know, something that covers 4 football fields. And I'm like, for who? He says, oh, for the world. This is between us and 3 other competitors, Chinese, right? We make 98% of the world's vitamin C. All right, well, you don't think about it, but every tablet you take that, you know, has this vitamin C added, guess what? It's coming from China. And that was true across all the chemicals. So for instance, if you have a generic medicine, or even non-generic, the ingredients themselves, the underlying ingredients, the bulk chemicals will actually generally come from China. And that's very true. This is why India, they often complain. They said, oh, well, you know, we have a trade deficit with China because we're buying all this stuff. Well, does that translate into a loss? Well, not really, because we put it into generic medicines and then we sell it for a profit to somebody else, whoever is taking it around the world. So it appears a deficit on one side, but if you start looking at the global trade in medicines and things like that, they're actually doing quite well. They're covering the costs, plus they're making money. And this is not something they always like to talk about. I had a number of long interviews where I pointed this out, and they said, well, yeah, that's not the point. I said, okay. Anyway, so China has really excelled at this model, and it's really kind of helped them. But it came supercharged. They kept moving into areas where American and European businesses did not want to be, where other, even in other countries, they were not going to get involved. So, you know, you if you look at your coat or something like that, or your sweater, and it says, oh, it's made in Bangladesh or Indonesia, the fact is that the wool was processed in China. Even the tag on the back, the little tag that says, you know, the size and things, guess where that's made? China.
So it is this kind of mountain.

Now, why is that important? Well, it's important to China because when you make all those bits and pieces, that means you can make almost anything. And it's right there. Your supply chain is about zero. Okay. You can go across the street. I'll give you an example. A place called Kunshan, which is just outside of Shanghai. I went there to write a book about this place, some place no one has ever heard of. But at that time, 60% of all laptops sold in the world were made in Kunshan. Now, that's pretty extraordinary. A town you never heard of making 6% of the laptops, and laptops were very, very, very, very popular at the time. And I was kind of curious. Now, Foxconn, which people might know, you know, they make Apple and all this type of stuff. They're exactly what I was talking about earlier about low returns. It's estimated that they make stuff for Apple on a cost plus somewhere between, you know, a high 1.9 to 2.3 return. Can you imagine? Very, very low return. But they do huge business. So they're actually making hundreds and billions of dollars every year, but on low margin business. So they're there. And the reason they capture the market is because they're doing exactly that. They're saying, okay, we can build this basically for, you know, on a 3 to 5% margin. Well, that's one advantage. We're willing to take less profit. But the second one is their supply chain is all around them. They need motherboards. There's five or six countries within a stone's companies within a stone's throw that will say, yeah, we'll provide motherboards. How many do you need? Right? And they're working on the same model. They're working on volume. If they need the screen itself right there, plastic injection molding right there. So, you know, I had visited Motorola in the years running up in the late 90s. And, you know, they were talking about, you know, their new product development. And if they really put a rush on it, they could do it in 2 years, right? And I said, well, why? He says, well, we have to send for parts to Taiwan, South Korea, Japan, China. And then we bring the parts here, we play around with them, and then we decide, well, we need something different. We create new specs, we send it over to them to make. They make it, send us a test batch and things like that. Well, time goes by, all right? And whereas in China, that whole process can be reduced to a couple of months simply because everything is there. If I need a screw, I can go to a half a dozen places very near me and they will have that screw that I need. So this has really been the advantage of China. These cluster developments combined with a willingness to take lower margins on large volume business. So this is why China is so important. You can talk about the technology. The technology was made possible because they have all the bits and pieces to make whatever it is that they're necessary to deliver that technology. And this is something that for some reason is underestimated around the world. You know, for instance, many people in the US, they'll say, China stole our jobs. Not true. I don't know how you steal a job. You come in the middle of the night and say, this job. It did happen, but it wasn't theft. It was a giveaway. Because when I start talking about, you know, I have a company taking lower margins, well, what happens in the U.S.? In the U.S., you have an MBA, you know, we have somebody who has an MBA or legal degree or accounting or all three, or they're consultants and things like that. And they get paid based on the bottom line. Maximizing shareholder value. So even if an American company is making profit, if they see that they can ship the manufacturing overseas and make more profit, that means they're going to get a bigger bonus. And the bigger bonus is, you know, that's the cheese for the rats. So this is what happened. I mean, it was just, there's no competition. 8% for this company, or I can, you know, 8% margin for this company, and it'll take a little bit of time, they're a little slower. American workers were paid more. So it's not only that I'm willing to take less profit, but the process itself is less expensive. Now, that's not as true today as it used to be. China is climbing. You know, creating middle-class people doesn't come from paying a minimum wage. and they've been quite successful in doing that. But what they're doing is, like I said, it's the lower margin overall.

0: And then there's cluster development that allows them to do that. So America gave away a lot of its competitiveness, and it was aided by, or I said, it was exacerbated by a strong dollar. The stronger my currency is, the less competitive my goods are. Now, that's just the way it is. Now, for the politicians, it's great. Oh, look, we can buy oil cheap and buy stuff overseas cheap. Isn't that wonderful? Yeah, but your products aren't cheap anymore. And then you can say you can borrow lots of money, right? Very, very cheaply. And, you know, I was a politician. The lure of cheap money is something that very few can refuse. They always have an idea of how they can cut taxes, increase the debt. But it's such a small amount, you know, who cares? You know, it's something we'll let future generations figure out what the problem is and how to solve it and things like that. And so that's kind of in a nutshell where we are today and why China is so important and almost impossible to get out. You know, I figured it's between $26 and $28 trillion or 23. Was it 23? Yeah, 23 trillion. Just for the U.S. to create the kind of nuts and bolts and plastics and chemical companies that were necessary. Here's the problem. If you invested $23 trillion, you're still going to get a very low rate of return because you're competing. You also will have to have protection during that time while they're developing, because they're not going to develop these companies if they're not assured that there is going to be a market for them to sell in, which means you're in essence going to subsidize them. Well, who subsidizes them? The taxpayer. Who's going to have to pay a higher price? The taxpayer. So not only do you subsidize the companies in terms of their development, then you have to pay not only in taxes, but in terms of higher price versus something you could get somewhere else. And it becomes more intense. Because as you are building your industry, you're in essence creating additional capacity. So, you know, supply and demand, that's what normally is. But once you start putting these economic barriers in, you're building capacity, which means that the rest of the world is going to be in a situation where it's more competitive. You're competing against existing capacity. So this adds a third layer where your new capacity is competing with old capacity, and it becomes a bloodbath. And you're certainly, you might be able to sell in captive markets like your own, but you're not going to be able to sell internationally. So this is the conundrum that you do. People think that, you know, that helping that developing countries, which says, well, they do it all the time, right? They protect industries. China did it. They did it with their internet. They didn't allow Google and all the rest of these in. What were the big ones? Anyways, they didn't let these companies in, and they subsidized the development of new industries and things like that. Well, there's a big difference between a developing country, which is trying to protect nascent industries, which are necessary to its future development, and already developed countries, which are simply trying to insist that they're entitled to a market. The economics are not the same. One is just trying to bully the other. The other is trying to prevent itself from being bullied, in essence, to be dependent on some other entity. So these are the kind of stresses and fractures that are happening, and why Donald Trump's attempts at reindustrialization are doomed to failure. There's just I don't know any businessman who says, unless they can make all their money back before Donald Trump leaves, which is a very short time frame for an investment in return, it's just not worth it. The next administration will probably change. There might still be some tariffs, but you can't rely on it. And business is about predictability, reliability. If I invest a big amount of money, what is my return going to be? What's my economic risk, which I can understand, it's competition, et cetera, and demand. But political risk is off the charts. And if you don't understand the political risk, you could be, you know, in bankruptcy court in a very short order. So this is the problem today, is that companies are confronted with enhanced political risk because you don't know what's going to happen from day to day. If you're relying on a relationship and, you know, supply and demand, but then Donald Trump says, I'm going to put tariffs on you, or China says, well, you know, the U.S. did something, we're going to retaliate. This could ruin your markets. You know, and you only need to do is go talk to people in the upper Midwest who are now suffering because of what's happening with Canada. You know, Canada is a very evil country that's been trying to undermine us since, you know, the very beginning. They just smile and pretend to be nice. Actually, they're voracious animals. They're the wolves waiting on our border to invade and overtake us. I'm just, of course, talking facetiously. Canadians are the nicest people in the world. They are not only good neighbors, but outstanding allies. They fought alongside us in wars that even we shouldn't have fought. So, I mean, they're the last country on earth where we should be going to trade war with. And we're so intertwined, especially in the automotive industry and wood and so many other areas, energy. It just doesn't make sense. So if I was a businessman and I was saying, well, Canada, why would we go to war with Canada, right? So that I would say there's no political risk in setting up a factory in Canada. In fact, you know, the big guys do it all the time, right? You know, all the big automotive companies, they have things going back and forth across the border on a daily basis you know, make these cars. You know, if they don't think there's a risk, why should I? Now you found people, ranchers, et cetera, you know, who are really being hurt by this because they never considered the political risk because for most people, it doesn't make sense. I don't really understand why Trump is doing it other than this kind of, you know, well, I wanted you to join the U.S. and you didn't. So therefore, I'm taking my ball and going home. It's the kind of a behavior I would expect from an 11-year-old, somebody who has no maturity. Unfortunately, that seems to be Donald Trump. But like I said, it's not something where you can ignore him. He's in charge of the most powerful country in the world in terms of military. It's still one of the richest countries in the world, and it still has political heft. So you have to deal with the world as it is, not as you want it to be. And therefore, that is why China continues to engage and try to calm the waters where they can, because it's not just China and the U.S. relationship. This is the U.S. and the world, the global relationship, and that's everybody. I cannot think of any country right now where he is not affecting the economics and political risks.
1: 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Again, a lot to digest there.
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4: I want to talk about maybe Donald Trump flip-flopping a little bit and with some context. There's a factory in Ohio, Illuminate USA, which is a JV with a Chinese company, Longyi, where they make solar panels in the U.S. with U.S. workers for the U.S. market. When Ford, the CEO of Ford, wanted to work with BYD to make EVs in the United States initially, Trump said no way. But now, as of about a week or two ago, Donald Trump basically said, you know, they would be open to the idea of Chinese factories setting up in the United States to make cars or other products. Do you think that's possible? Do you think BYD is still interested? Do you think Chinese companies are more wary now that they see the unpredictability of Trump? Or do you think that it's possible that Chinese companies can enter the U.S. market and bring back some manufacturing by bringing this advanced technology in from China and working with U.S. companies?
5: Well, I refer you to my last long-winded answer, and I said there's tremendous political risk. What happens, it might be fine for a while, but Trump has been known, as you just pointed out, to change his mind on a weekly basis. He does not hesitate to use anything which he creates leverage. Can you imagine if BYD puts hundreds of billions of dollars of investment? Would Donald Trump use that as leverage to get something he wants? I think the answer for most people is, yeah, I think he would. So companies are very wary. On the other hand, if there was a legitimate opportunity, I think quite clearly BYD would be very interested. They're an aggressive company. They work kind of very differently from Tesla. Tesla has, what, 5-6 different models? BYD has 40 plus and counting. They're very much driven by consumer wants. So when I get into a BYD car, even a mid-level, low-level, and I get into the backseat because I don't drive here in China, it is actually more comfortable than the luxury cars that my deceased wife used to have. She was in the luxury business, so she had a Maybach, the original one, and a Rolls Royce, a Bentley, the Mercedes upper level 550 or whatever, something like this, and all these very very supposedly luxurious cars, and I can tell you without a doubt. They compare nothing. I can get in and out of the cars. They're ergonomically perfect. Everything is kind of where it is. The only thing I don't like is they have so much technology and I have no idea how to use it. So, all I care is I can get in and out of the car naturally and easily. And when I sit in the seat, I have lots of leg room and the seat is comfortable. I knew a lot of people who ran the car companies here, Volkswagen, Mercedes, and BMW. And I always say, every year you make this big announcement, and all you've done is change the angle of the of the back seat or things. And they're really not that great. You don't really listen to your customers. And they say, oh, you don't understand, you know, drone and engineering and, you know, all this kind of stuff. And it's just these are breakthrough things. And I said, no, they're not. He says, you know, your cars, truthfully, some of them aren't very comfortable. And they'd say, oh, you don't understand. You know, we understand the market. That's why we are the dominant players. Well, they came back after COVID and they were no longer dominant. The electric car industry that they scoffed at, I remember, I said, are you guys going to get into electric cars? They says, oh, why would we do that? It's nonsense. People like the motor, all right? We know the business people. We understand the people. The people, you know, they want the big engine noise. All right. I said, well, okay. I think they're going to want something that's a little bit more affordable. oil is not as reliable as it once was. And we're talking around 12 years ago. And that's when China said that they were going to, for pollution purposes, to help their cities, you know, get rid of all the smog and everything like that. They said, we're going to switch to electric cars. And actually, if you start looking at projections they made then, they're ahead of their projections. Now over 50% of all cars sold in China are electric. And it's made a huge difference in cities, both in terms of noise, also cost, and, you know, obviously, you know, the environment. You're not breathing fumes all the time. And this is being replicated around the world. So right now, the big story are Chinese electric buses, because countries have faced the situation where oil is unreliable, and spot prices are through the roof. Diesel is at its highest point. Buses run on diesel. So, okay, time to go electric. We'll put in solar panels that are renewable energy. We won't be subject to it. The cost is extremely low. In fact, today, solar is less expensive than coal. And people should really think about that. And then, you know, then you have to get into storage solutions and all this stuff. Oh, who makes all that stuff? I know. not only do they make the big equipment, but they make all the parts that go into the big equipment. Even if we wanted to make all the big equipment in the US or Europe, guess where they'd have to buy all the pieces from? China. So, at some point, things never last forever. China's enjoying this now, but at some point, the model will move on. And China has recognized this. They have the Belt and Road Initiative, which was started and announced in 2013. And then since 2015 has put almost $1.4 trillion into infrastructure around the world, connecting, creating bridges, roads, rails, ports, airports, and not randomly. You know, people say, oh, they're just going around, you know, doing stuff. No. Take a look sometime at all the improvements done by the BRI, and you'll understand that it is a very interconnected web, one that has several options. If you have a port, it is not that this port will be the center of the entire system, and if the port for some reason doesn't work, the system will break down. They have a tremendous amount of redundancy built in. There is always concerns, for example, that the United States, with its almost 400 bases surrounding China, would attempt to create a naval blockade. This is extremely damaging to China, because they have to import raw materials, then they do added manufacturing, add value to them, and then they export them as goods around the world. For instance, all those air conditioners that people were literally dying for in Europe this last summer, those are being made by Chinese companies, and they're very necessary. These literally saved lives and things like that. So the U.S. said, well, you know, we can interfere with that. And China said, okay, well, we don't want a direct confrontation. We don't want to create a point where, if they block us off by sea, what do we can do? We can only go to war. They don't want that. They don't want a confrontation with the U.S. So what they did is they started creating land routes that use, you know, these areas along Russia and Kazakhstan, even Ukraine was a big part of that. That's why it was a huge loss to China when the Ukrainian war started. The idea that somehow China wanted a war that was ruining its economic planning, probably not. Anyway, so

0: China continues to be vulnerable in that area, but they keep trying to find alternatives that prevent anything from becoming, this kind of fulcrum where you cannot escape it, and it's either war or submittal. Even this last week, you've heard about people. Well, the last couple of weeks, you've heard people in Washington talking about a plaza-type accord and forcing China into it. Now, for those who don't know what the Plaza Accord is, it was an agreement between the United States and Japan that Japan would link its yen to the dollar, in essence, making it less competitive. To understand how effective this was, Japan at that time, in 1986, when this went into effect, was worth more in real dollar terms than it is today. So it was great for the U.S. We got rid of a competitor. All right. But it has not been so great for Japan. Now, it's not Japan's only problem. They have demographic issues and other things. But this certainly put a dent in their economy. And if you go back, if anyone's interested, go back to the 70s and early 80s, and you'll see that everything that was being said about China was said about Japan. Japan is trying to take over America. Japan is trying to ruin our industries. Japan is undercutting us. They have unfair advantages. They have malintent. These were all said about Japan. There are movies, take this job and shove it. I mean, there are all sorts of movies about how, the Japanese were taking over the world. I mean, I think there was with Michael Fox, there was the one about time. Going back and forth in time. And, one of the ones in the future is he's working for a Japanese company because they own everything. But this was the attitude. Now, why do I bring this up? This is because in America, we have been dominant, especially after World War II. But even before then, we were establishing our dominance, and our dominance was based on being an empire. Empires take things they need. They don't negotiate from them. They just say, look, I want that. I take it. And Donald Trump is very much of an empire guy. I want Greenland. Give it to me. But it belongs to somebody else. That doesn't matter. I'm big and powerful, and I want it. I really want it. So you got to give it to me. So, now they're basically affirming the agreement that they had before, he said, which was basically that the U.S. has complete access to Greenland for defensive purposes and things like that. Anyway, it goes to this issue of risk, what is actually happening, and the U.S. just doesn't like we don't like competitors. When we saw Japan coming up, we bashed it down. We even did it arguably to Europe. Remember, after the fall of the wall, who is our only peer competitor? It's certainly not China. China is, it isn't even a glimmer in the eye of the economic world. It was Europe. Europe made the things we did. They made engines, they made airplanes, they made medical equipment, and a lot of the things that we did, and they were our competitors. There was a feeling in Washington that the reason that it was necessary to keep NATO is to make sure that Russia, with all of its vast resources, did not become attached to Europe. Because a Europe attached to Russia, guess what? It's a peer competitor. And we see that as things. And there are a lot of people who feel that they're doing the right thing. When they say that, they say, okay, the reason that we're pushing this is that Europeans aren't trustworthy. They've started many wars, not only World War I and II, but you had 100 Years' War. You had these countries fighting amongst each other. We're doing them a favor by preventing them from being in the position where they could start another war. So there's always a kind of a rationale, this kind of American exceptionalism that America is, almost it's a God-given responsibility for the U.S. to control the world and bring it into this liberal democratic capitalist fold. Because once everybody believes the same thing and is under the same system, then there can't be any war. Well, I don't think that's true. It certainly hasn't worked out that way. And I think anybody who has been outside the U.S. for a certain period of time understand that one size does not fit all. that various cultures, various systems are going to persist. And if you try to undermine them and knock them down, all you do is create chaos. We clearly see that in what happened with Iran. We went in there in 1954 and it took away, basically destabilized, put in our own guy, because the democratically elected leader of Iran said, we're tired of being ripped off by these foreign oil companies, and I'm going to nationalize them so that we, the people of Iran, get a benefit from the resources of Iran. Well, this was not looked on favorably in Washington, and particularly by the oil companies who were involved. And it wasn't just Washington at that time. It was also Great Britain. So they engineered a putsch, put the Shah of Iran in, and then it set in motion a series of events that has led to where we are today. So good intentions, maybe, but in the end, it doesn't really work out. So this empire mode is still there. The question is, for many people, is this a period of American history, which is our terrible teens, where at some point we get to a mature ability to reflect? I mean, I would have thought after 250 years of having a nation, understanding that we had only been at been without conflict between 11 and 19 years, depending on how you count, of that time had actually been at peace. Otherwise, we had been in continuous conflict. So that would have, in my mind, been the time to reflect and say, well, here we are today. What are we? And where is the future? And what do we want to be as part of the future? But reflection is not something that comes easily to politicians, and certainly not to ideologues. So we're kind of locked in here. Hopefully this, as I said, the terrible teens. And at some point, we'll realize that wars just beget other wars. They don't create peace.
1: Oh, yeah. Tales of Chinese Children is a collection of fairy tales and fables written by Edith Eaton, one of the first Asian American women writers from the turn of the 20th century. Edith focused on children who were treasured.
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12: I want to ask about multipolarity to some extent because, you know, the United States is in relative decline to a lot of nations around the world, including China. BRICS is becoming more powerful. We see de-dollarization starting up. You've argued that the world is moving from a unipolar to a multipolar system. Maybe we're already there. But what does that transition look like in practical terms, in terms of, you know, the kind of world that is being built? Do you think that it will mean less international conflict?
0: Not at all. This is a problem. Change is not a solution. Change is just a new set of problems. The fact that the U.S. has declined relative to the rings, remember, the U.S. still puts out more every year but it's as a percentage of the globe, it's not keeping up. So therefore, as a percentage, it keeps going down. I was a chair of the state of Wisconsin's International Trade Committee, whatever you want to call it, WITCO, a long time ago, obviously. And, I immediately set to work and talking. Our family had been involved in business and manufacturing, things like that. We made submarines during World War II. And we made ships on the Great Lakes, cranes, almost anything with engineering. Believe it or not, we had a very highly profitable area in making ice making machines. So I was very interested. We obviously knew a lot of the families like Kohler. They were making small engines and also all the bathroom stuff, things like that. And you had Briggs and Stratt and all these different things. And they were run by, in the old days, they were run by the families, like Harnischragers and things like that. So, I started talking. He says, "Well, what's going on?" And he says, "Well, we're continuing to increase our output, but relative to the rest of the world, we're not keeping up." They said, "You have to understand, today we are putting out more, but we've cut our labor by a third, and we have to. It's a competitive issue. It's not because we want to get rid of workers. It's simply competition makes us, if we don't put out more with less and cut our costs, our competition will overwhelm us." So I understood that. I went to China, and the GE Medical is based in Wisconsin. It was being run by a guy named Imelt, who then went on to run GE as a whole. At the time when I went to China, I looked around, it was pretty primitive. There were a lot of industrial things going on. There was a lot of manufacturing, but it wasn't this city that the areas that you see today. These big, glossy, high rise, fast trains, everything like that. But I was talking, he says, "Well, what's China to you?" And he says, "Well, actually, Einar, it's about around 70% of everything that goes into an NMR. These are nuclear magnetic resonant machine, or a CAT scan. These are the things that, when you go to the hospital, that they take images of your body to get a better idea of whether it's cancer or bones or whatever it is that you have a problem with." He says, "And we plan to bring that up to 90%. And he said, "Well, why?" He says, "Well, it's cheaper. Because we have a competitor, our French competitor, which they ended up buying in the end. But there were other competitors, a German one. And they said, they're doing the same thing. So if one does it, the others have to do it. Why? Because if you don't do it, your costs are more expensive. And in the end, you will be put out of business because you can't compete." So you start looking at that, and then you say, okay, what happens? Well, China and the global south have taken a much more prominent role, not only as manufacturing places, but also as demand. Getting back to how this connects to multipolarity is that you have countries that are now moving economically above being just these kind of minions in a system of colonialist control. And is it good? I would argue that the dangers are actually greater as the world becomes more multipolar. Why? Well, if it's multipolar and people don't agree and you have no one shepherding them, right? Well, then it becomes, I'm bigger than you, I take what I want. That's what they've learned, right? This has been the colonial history of the last 500 to 1,000 years, depending on whether you want to include the Crusades. Just take what you want. Invent a reason. It's religious, or it's economic, or I have no reason, or I just want your stuff. Doesn't matter. So then you'd have the strong preying on the weak, but there's always somebody stronger, and that would create chaos. You'd have actually more problems. And I'm going to give a salute. Everyone says, "Oh, you're always so pro-China." Well, I'm actually, I don't care about anything other than, does the government deliver what is necessary for people to have a better life, right? And do they take that up a notch and try to say, we'll not only create a better life for the people, but a more stable life? And that means that internationally, you want to limit political risk, not increase it. And that's where I think China is. They came up with a series of initiatives, right? And many people who watch this are probably familiar with it. The first one was, of course, the Global Security Initiative. And what does it stand for? Very simple. Every country is entitled to be secure. And but your country's security cannot depend on the insecurity of another country. Very simple. There's no ideology involved. It doesn't matter if you have a kingdom or a republic or, you know, whatever. Security is important to your country and to your people. Second, the Global Development Initiative. This is a system which says, okay, every country is entitled to develop, and how they develop is up to that country because they're sovereign nations, and they can choose their own path, which meshes with their own political system and society and values and things like that. No country has the right to interfere in the development of another country, e.g., decisions made in your capital should not be the economic decisions forced on other peoples in other countries. The next one was the Global Civilization Initiative. And these are all released 2 years apart. So don't think that they were random. Okay. This was a very, very carefully planned and calibrated, giving people time to get used to it. Global Civilization Initiative, and this is my interpretation, said, look, we have countries. How they were drawn up, whether they were drawn up by colonials who thought that they were being clever and putting, you know, creating contentious issues that they could leverage in the future, or by accidents of birth or conquest, e.g. kings and queens kind of traded different lots of lands and, along with their wives and things like that. You can see that in Europe and many other places. Or, you know, it was just simple conquest. So, you know, no country sprang forth, you know, miraculously as one entity. And in fact, most countries have different groups, different ethnicities, different languages, different cultural kind of tapestries that are woven together and called a country. Well, there is always this group out there that says, oh, you know, I want to be separate. I don't want to be part of them. You know, like Texas. We're Texas. We're not America. Right. Or California or anywhere else. And you can go all over the world. And there are always some group that says, you know, we are entitled to have our own place and make our own determination. The problem with that is it causes wars, conflict. Because invariably, when you try to split the country up, each side claims that they have the right to the, you know, the most, let us say, productive part. We deserve the riches. Oil there? Well, that belongs to us. Gold? Yeah, that also belongs to us. Do you want to share? No, I don't want to share. So when you try to fractionalize things, you get into a situation where you're going to create conflict. Things get smaller. It doesn't mean they're easier to manage. It's because you have a group that has now said, okay, we're all X. That's great. Even within X, there'll be people who said, well, I'm X, but not that kind of X. I want to be XY. So we should have a further division. So it never stops. So the solution is to say, look, we have to respect and understand countries the way they are. We can't pretend that that they're natural occurring countries. They're complex tapestries, mosaics, however you want to put it, of different peoples, cultures, religions, backgrounds, ethnicity, languages. It goes on and on. But they're there. And the Civilization Initiative is saying you have to respect that. And it also recognizes in a multipolar world, right, if you do not have respect for sovereignty, you're simply going to have the jungle. You know, who cares who you are? There's one person from my country and your country that gives me the right to invade you and take everything you have. The ability to come up with odd, you know, maybe odd sounding, but, you know, reasons for doing what you do will present themselves. So what is China trying to do with these three initiatives. Well, it goes to the fourth initiative, this global governance initiative. The meeting said, look, there's always going to be frictions. Question is, do we use tanks or do we use talks? And China says we have to have some sort of global understanding. Now, none of these initiatives have anything to do with ideology. They're very, very practical. But unless you have a framework in which countries, big and small, rich and poor, can work within, you're going to have chaos. And this is what China has been looking for. If somebody came along with a better idea, I think China would consider it. It's not a question of, oh, we thought of it, therefore it's great. It's a question of how do you make sure that multipolarity multilateralism doesn't just descend into complete chaos. There has to be respect and understanding. And that understanding has to go beyond language. If you're going to understand a country, you have to understand how complex it is. And that goes for China, India, it goes for Sri Lanka, it goes in South America. You know, you have complex forces there, colonial people who moved there and now identify themselves not as former Spanish conquistadors, but people who, in fact, were, they say, I'm Ecuadorian. But your name sounds German. Yes, my great-great-grandfather moved here. Okay, yeah, but what are you? So you're German. No, I'm Ecuadorian. Kind of like Americans and things like that. They adopt the interests, language, culture of their own language, of their own country. So how do you, take these complex entities and weave them into something that makes sense, that is going to make sure that the little countries aren't railroaded by the big countries, and that you can have an economic and political environment where you can settle issues, as I said, without resorting to conflict.
12: Wow. You know, I've been reading about the GCI and the other global initiatives for years, and I think that was the best explanation I've ever come across. All of the things that you said for this hour have been incredibly insightful. Thank you so much for your time, Einar Tengen.
0: Thank you, Jason.

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1: Now the news. I'm Wen Ji. China says it hopes France and Germany will refrain from urging the European Union to use protectionist tools and avoid politicizing trade issues. A Commerce Ministry spokesperson was responding to a question regarding a proposal by the European nations for trade measures aimed at reinforcing the economy. The spokesperson said protectionism does not help with improving competitiveness, and decoupling is in no one's interest. The Chinese official urged France and Germany to uphold free trade and abide by World Trade Organization rules. China has seen a surge in return travel on the sixth day of the National Day holiday as the week-long break winds down. Transport authorities have boosted capacity to ensure smooth journeys home. Railways are expecting over 22 million passenger trips on Tuesday, with nearly 2,200 additional trains scheduled. Waterways will handle 1.4 million trips. On popular water routes in cities such as Shanghai and Chongqing, smart systems monitor safety hazards such as overloading to keep the journey safe. On the roads, routes going into major cities are heavily congested. The euro steadied just above a 17-month low on Tuesday as eurozone bond markets stabilized. The euro was down less than 0.1% at $1.12 and extended its more than 1% drop from last week. The common currency has come under pressure due to worries about high debt levels and a political gridlock in France, with an upcoming snap election in Spain adding to headwinds. It hit the lowest level since May last year on Monday. Yemen's government forces say they have taken control of the strategic Red Sea port city of Mocha after launching an offensive against the Houthis. They also claimed control of the Bab el-Mandeb Strait. The Houthis deny the claim and said fighting is ongoing. The group said it launched three operations on Saudi territory, targeting airports, oil facilities, and military sites. Kenya's first confirmed Ebola case has died after arriving in Nairobi from the Republic of the Congo. The Kenyan health minister said authorities have identified 28 contacts, including family members and health workers. The DRC is battling its largest ever Ebola outbreak. The Central African country has recorded more than 8,000 cases and over 4,000 deaths. The epidemic also spread to Uganda, but the World Health Organization declared the country free of the disease in August. New Zealand's governing National Party has fallen below 26%, while the Green Party surged to its strongest showing this parliamentary term ahead of next month's election. An RNZ rate research poll showed that support for the National slumped to its weakest since 2020 election. The opposition Labour Party also lost ground, falling to 30.8%, while the Green Party jumped to 14.8%. National coalition partners moved in opposite directions. New Zealand First lost ground as ACT gained support. Several Japanese companies and a university have reported data breaches or cyber attacks since Monday, potentially affecting millions of customers, members, students, and teachers. Osaka Metropolitan University said the leak involves information on at least 130,000 students and teachers, following a cyber attack that caused a system failure at the institution. Discount store chain operator Mr. Max Holdings said personal data of up to 1.7 million customers may be compromised following unauthorized access to a server handling its online shopping services. The organization separately reported the incidents, and there was no indication that they are linked to a common cyber attack. In sports, Novak Djokovic has won his seventh China Open men's singles title. Djokovic beat Alex de Minaur 7-6 before his opponent retired with an injury early in the second set. It was Djokovic's first China Open appearance in 11 years. He has now won all seven of his appearances at the tournament and extended his unbeaten run there to 34 matches. And that's the news. I'm Wen Ji.
2: Beyond the headlines.
0: This is World Insight.
2: Hello and welcome to World Insight with me, Tian Wei. Music has a universal appeal, connecting audiences and musicians from different backgrounds. Matthias Tarnopolsky and Marin Alsop, both of whom has been working with the Philadelphia Orchestra, told me their stories on how music touched hearts, both theirs and the Chinese audiences. Let's listen to their stories. Matthias, so good to see you.
3: Fabulous to see you again, too.
2: I remember dearly interviewing many of your members of the orchestra during many of your trips in China. Yeah. Even some of the musicians back in the days participating in 1973 performance. Right. Yeah. Now, despite the changes of the world, you are so keen in bringing music still as a bridge.
3: Yeah.
2: I'm just wondering how much you have to go through in order to make it happen.
3: Yeah, you know, the message never changes. Right, the world changes, but the power of music to bring people together and to be a force for good in the world, that doesn't change. And that's what we can do, bring more joy, understanding, kindness, empathy in the world through music. Since you and I spoke also, I wrote about this in the New York Times and described in that piece, I described a senior Chinese diplomat taking me to one side after a very formal, serious meeting. And this is many years ago, and he said to me, what you do is so important. Often it's the only thing that works. So, you know, I get asked a lot about the state of the world and relations between China and America, and I learn a lot from talking to people in China and in America about it. What I know is that when we all sit in the concert hall, we're all equal in the face of the music, and the great musicians of the Philadelphia Orchestra pour their hearts out, and that's very moving and powerful, whether it's here at the NCPA or at Marian Anderson Hall in Philadelphia.
2: I always wanted to ask you this, but I think today is really the moment. Matthias, 1973, Eugene Ormandy brought as a conductor the orchestra here to China. I mean, for

0: in the arts. He suggested to President Nixon, Nixon suggested to him, and he just said yes. And it was an extraordinary act of courage on behalf of the musicians of the orchestra and of Ormandy. Fundamentally, what it did is that it humanized a group of Americans to the Chinese people they met, and the Chinese people that were met by the Americans, they were humanized for each other, just people. And that was not the perception then. You know, there were no smartphones. I mean, there were jet planes, but not like today. I mean, it was an incredible thing. And, you know, we complain about the travails of travel. It's hard to come from America to China nowadays, but it's a lot easier than it was in 1973. I have a very strong sense of standing on the shoulders of the musicians of the orchestra then, two of them who are still playing in the orchestra today, David Booth and Renard Edwards. But yeah, I mean, we're standing on the shoulders of their achievements. I'm very conscious of that.
1: Have you realized, Matthias, that you and your colleagues are also making history in a way?
0: So we think about that a lot as well, because 1973 was 51 years ago, so we feel like we're writing a new chapter now of the next 50 years. And actually, we talk a lot that it's our responsibility to make sure that in 50 years' time, whoever succeeds us is saying, you know, thank you to them, that despite what chaos there may be in the world, and I hope there isn't chaos, I hope there's peace and harmony and understanding, that despite whatever's happening in the world, thank goodness that the Philadelphia Orchestra came back to China.
1: As it has been committing.
0: As stayed committed, that, you know, important media covered it properly like you do, that audiences came and appreciated it, and that the world saw it.
1: You've been interacting with the Chinese public so much this time, every city you go to.
0: Yeah.
1: What was it like to interact with the Chinese public?
0: It's wonderful. I mean, we just did a pop-up performance with a string quartet at the National Museum.

0: hundreds and hundreds of people got to hear music played by musicians of the Philadelphia Orchestra, and it was just a beautiful, joyful moment. No, people are people that love music, and you know, Woman just said it. That's the constant. To make something like this happen also takes a village, and this trip has been especially important because the communities that have come together to make it happen have been remarkable. Hainan Airlines provided an airplane, one of their beautiful 787-9s, to pick us up in Philadelphia, bring us the entire Philadelphia Orchestra, instruments, cargo, everything, from Philadelphia to Beijing. Then they take us from Beijing to Chengdu, Chengdu to Haikou, and Haikou back to Philadelphia. And that they gave us the plane for 2.5 weeks for free. I mean, without their support, this wouldn't have been possible. Without the support of the Ford Foundation, Bank of China, U.S. State Department, and many others, this tour wouldn't have been possible. We've seen so many elements come together.
1: National Theater here, Ministry of Culture here. The list goes on.
0: The list goes on. I mean, our partners at the NCPA is one of the greatest arts institutions in the world.
1: Matthias, as always, such a pleasure.
0: Great to see you again.
2: Good to see
0: Thank you for your passion for this subject. We really appreciate it.
1: Maureen, good to see you.
3: Good to see you again.
1: How would you characterize this adventure?
3: This adventure? Oh, well, I think it's very much like a symbol of the relationship between the Philadelphia Orchestra and the people of China. It's very deep. It's very complete in a way. You know, it's not one-dimensional. It's great.
1: I've been talking to members of the orchestra and also some of the artists cooperating with the orchestra.
3: Yes.
1: They've been saying, describing to me the special chemistry they had with you.
3: Oh, that's very nice. Yeah, it feels

0: It feels very, very natural and organic. And I love this orchestra. I first worked with them, oh gosh, when I was 30 years old. And they were one of the first big orchestras to give me an opportunity to conduct. So I've known them for a long time and have admired them. And of course, it's not the same members in the orchestra anymore, but they still have the same kind of ethos and work ethic and sense of humor.
1: Really?
0: Yeah,
1: the sense of humor.
0: They have a good sense of humor.
1: What kind of sense of humor? I'm curious.
0: Yeah, well, you know, they're pretty sarcastic. It's East Coast.
1: yeah, right. And here, this time, another very historical moment, given the changes we're seeing in the world.
0: Yes.
1: So how do you as a conductor really digesting it on a daily basis? You know, what's going on, and, you know, to still make sure you can work with the musicians to bring the best, the purest out.
0: I think in moments like this that we're living through, you know, with so much divisiveness and suspicion and everyone's, you know, people are always trying to put blame here. And I think music is really a refuge, because it's a place where we can put all of our baggage down and just focus on connecting. Because I think we have culturally, we may be different, but human-wise, we have many more similarities than dissimilarities.
1: Think about that connection. When you were conducting the symphony orchestra, Philadelphia Symphony Orchestra on the stage, the audience, how did they react to you? As a conductor, how did you get those messages?
0: You know, the audience was so welcoming and so warm, and the musicians and I felt it right away. And I think, you know, this is an orchestra that they're consummate professionals, and they're able to, you know, step on the gas just at the right moment, you know, to hit the right speed.
1: I like that analogy.
0: So it's really, it's a lot of fun.
1: You think about all these musics that you need to work with as a conductor, not only, you know, traditional classical music from the West, but also all these musicians and the different genres. How does that work for you? How do you, you know, digest, absorb, and also play with it, have fun with it?
0: Well, you know, I think for all artists, this exposure to diversity, it really, it enriches what we do. And I've had the great experience of being music director in Brazil.
1: Yes.
0: So I learned all about Brazilian music. I didn't know anything about it, not just the classical music, but popular music. And now, for example, I'm music director with the National Orchestra in Poland, National Radio Orchestra. So I'm learning all about the Polish tradition and these Polish composers. I didn't know them at all. You know, and every time I'm exposed to this music or working with this Pipa concerto, you know, I think it expands your ability to grasp things as an artist.
1: How do you as an artist, as an outstanding maestro conductor, dealing with this and understand even better what music could mean for all of us?
0: Well, I think as artistic leaders, we need to really stand up for the art form and for the genius of humanity, the creators. And, you know, there's genius in every culture, in every civilization. And it's our responsibility to preserve that, I think, and treasure it. So that's what we're trying to do here. And it just feels very rewarding, as you say, especially in times like this that feel so uncertain and antagonistic. I hope that through music we can bypass all of this kind of strife and go directly to that emotional connection that we have.
1: How do you try to do something for the world?
0: I also think that we have a great responsibility and opportunity to give back to young people, so that young people can be inspired and learn. That's a very important component of this visit,

0: and every visit with the Philadelphia Orchestra. We're working with young musicians side by side. They're teaching, they're giving master classes. And you know, this goes a long way toward connecting cultures and toward really, I think, global diplomacy.
1: With a history of 5,000 years, it's no surprise that China has created a fabulous treasury of folk tales.
2: Once a year, on the seventh day of the seventh month, all the magpies fly up to heaven and form a bridge.
1: So many amazing worlds to discover.
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4: He asked. 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
1: 5,000 years of amazing Chinese folk tales.
2: My father must not go to war. 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
1: You'll find Chinese Folk Tales Season 3, wherever you discover your favorite podcasts.

0: situated along the ancient Silk Road, where fine arts and divine beliefs merged with the natural world. 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
1: Welcome back. This is World Insight with me, Tian Wei. Wu Man has been recognized as the world's premier pipa virtuoso and as a leading ambassador of Chinese music for all over the world. She's keen on Chinese culture and history, which is reflected in her performances and multicultural collaborations with some of the world's most outstanding musicians and conductors. How can music transcend cultures to connect people together? Let's take a listen of what she had to say. When Chinese think about Philadelphia Orchestra, they thought about the historical moments of China and the United States establishing diplomatic relations, and music has been the ambassador from day one. At the same time, your personal track record went to the United States after being almost the number one of pipa in China and tried to be a cultural bridge between the two cultures. Even this time, when there are a lot of uncertainty in the world, but we see the two firm players of being cultural bridges coming together, that to us is quite a beautiful surprise.
2: I've been working with a couple, many American orchestra. So as I mentioned, a small circle, and when Philadelphia Symphony looking for something, but of course Matthias is my great, you know, dear friends. You know, we all understand music, and so I think this is the great time. But also I'm sitting here in NCPA, and I remember that this pipa concerto by Zhao Jiping was premiered here 2014, 10 years ago.
1: Wow.
2: That was a China premiered with the NCPA orchestra on the same stage. And after 10 years later, and now I play with the Philadelphia Symphony in the same stage.
1: Same piece, revisited.
2: Same piece.
1: But very different circumstances.
2: Very different, very different.
1: What was the understanding of the musicians of Philadelphia Symphony Orchestra of this piece?
2: Music, actually, we don't have to talk about it. I had a, before rehearsal, I had a meeting with the maestro, conduct. We just started, let's start the first page. And I just started play, and she started conduct, and then singing with me. I said, I have a little bit of stretch here. Oh, I got it. You know, something like that. So it's you don't have to explain more. Just music speaks everything. And for the orchestra too, immediately they catch the theme and the style. And also Zhao Xiping, I love his music. Particularly this pipa concerto, he was written for me. So there's a special kind of, to me, like personal special about this piece. And he used my hometown, Hangzhou and Suzhou Pingtan music, my hometown music, folk tunes. And so every time I hear that music, that melody, I see the mountains, I see the landscape of my hometown, Hangzhou.
1: Absolutely. And especially during this collaboration, you know, different orchestras play it differently.
2: Mm-hmm.
1: There's something just about it, even though it's the same music, but it's different.
2: Yes, and also different conductor will be different.
1: Absolutely.
2: Yeah.
1: Tell me more about you know, are there some certain areas when you were playing on the pipa and listening to the music around you coming from the orchestra that's just enticing to you?
2: When the whole orchestra comes up, the string comes out, I start a goosebump. yes, I started that.
1: Why?
2: The warm tone, the color comes up. So big.
1: And rich.
2: Rich. This inside, it's inside you. It's not like, oh, the big hall. It's not. It's inside you grow musically. That's why I started goosebumps. I'm all the sweaty. I feel like very lucky being a musician. Yeah.
1: Because earlier you brought many musicians coming from Central Asia to China to improvise the so-called the Silk Road journey, mm-hmm. in a way. Mm-hmm. And you got so much nutrition, quote unquote, coming from all of them. How would you make sure that all of those will be translated also into the different times when you are whether improvising or rehearsing and performing?
2: As a musician, I play pipa when I was very young, so it's almost like my whole life with me, the pipa. So I deeply understand the language of this Chinese instrument and how the style, how the intonation, how the ornamentation, the notes, the style, the Chinese, sort of Chinese music. In some way, the style is different, the language is different than guitar, than Western instrument. So when I have understand that and I step out to looking for something different to learn from, you know, Central Asian musician and with the orchestra, kind of I'm learning. I also learning that and become myself. So that's the richness for me. And I think it's openness is very important. So you get what are they different? What is different from us, from Chinese music? What is the Uzbekistan music? What is the Tajikistan music sound like? So that's how I learned. So still working, but comfortably.
1: Because the instrument pipa itself has had its own history.
2: Yes.
1: Interacting with other cultures.
2: Yeah. In Tang Dynasty, we, you know, pipa introduced from Central Asia, and it was from a different style to Chinese to develop the way we play right now, the language of the instrument. So in the history, pipa, it's the whole Silk Road history. It's a Chinese history. You can see the develop. So for me, I'm learning that, but I understand, you know, back to what's the roots and how we're gonna go further and to work with like Philadelphia Symphony or Central Asia musician Silk Road music.
1: I really wonder, what is the secret of playing pipa? I mean, when you have all the other string instruments around you, and pipa also is a string instrument, but plays so differently.
2: Well, pipa to me, it's like a person. Like a person, like I always joke, I hate and love sort of relation. It's a difficult, demanding instrument.

0: because of the technique, mm-hmm. both hands, you know, I'm still wearing the fingernails.
1: Yes, right, indeed.
0: You need to spend a lot of time to practice, to know the instrument, to get to know the instrument, how the sound produced, how come, you know, the technique side, it's like athletic, you have to practice. Mm-hmm. And then the second level is how this instrument become you, to express for you, to communicate for you to audience. Because I'm not singer, I'm not actors. Right. I will through this instrument to talk to you. So that's another layer.
1: Well, that takes about 20 years.
0: Oh yeah, more than that. I'm still working on that. So I think, and also for me, pipa, it's such a long history. So this is rich culture behind this instrument.
1: As a musician, how do you see the personalities of Philadelphia Symphony Orchestra? And as a Chinese American, how do you see the fact that that orchestra itself play a historical role, in fact, in the two countries that you feel so dear to, China and the United States?
0: I was sitting in the audience. That was for a long time. I never sit in the audience at an ACPA concert hall. And sort of listen Philadelphia, when they all on the stage, it like my mind like goes somewhere else. And also I looking each musician, the different color.
1: The diversity,
0: totally. And then maestro come on the stage, a female, very, very powerful on the stage. And the first notes when they come out, all the strings are like, oh! That's the powerful. Yeah, that's the powerful. I think that's why they play a very important role.
1: That's all the time we have for today's World Insight with me, Tian Wei.
2: China and the United States have a complicated relationship shaped by cooperation and shared interests, but also differences and disagreements. But beyond the headlines are millions of people whose lives connect both countries. In Hello from the Other Shore, we meet Americans whose journeys take us from business and education to wildlife protection and family life, revealing the personal stories that bring people together across borders.
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0: Some say Chinese is one of the most difficult languages in the world, and learning it is almost impossible.
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3: So I'm sort of tone deaf. 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
1: the grammar.
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0: Only because you're not learning it in the right way. Why not try Takeaway Chinese, where you can take some Chinese away and experience progress day by day. Takeaway Chinese. We will promise you a difference.

0: Get a balanced analysis on both domestic and international topics within the framework of cross-cultural comparisons. This is Dialogue.
1: Europe is sounding the alarm over its economic relationship with China. European Commission President Ursula von der Leyen warns of a second China shock, pointing to a widening trade deficit and growing pressure on European industries. Is Europe facing unfair competition or deeper economic weakness of its own? Can trade barriers shield local industries without driving up costs? And what would a more balanced China-EU economic partnership look like? Join today's dialogue with Zhou Mi, Senior Research Fellow at the Chinese Academy of International Trade and Economic Cooperation, Carl Fay, Professor of Strategy at BI Norwegian Business School and Visiting Scholar at Harvard University, and Dr. Hans-Peter Berghoff, Chair of the Banking and Finance Department at the University of Hohenheim, Germany.
2: Welcome to this discussion. Carl, I will start with you. You know, there's a concern repeated often by the European side of, you know, the Chinese overcapacity, subsidies, etc. But what's often missing is the element of innovation. For example, the powerful supply chain ecosystem in the Chinese. So I know you are the expert on the Chinese business, in particular innovation of Chinese firms. Tell us more on that, you know, your observation, your experience, your engagement with the Chinese entrepreneurs.
3: Well, thanks. It's great to be here today. I do think that a lot of the story has been over the last two decades, China really improving their innovation capacity. There are pros and cons of all different government systems, but one thing that is a big plus for the China system is when the Chinese government says we want to focus on, for example, really being a leader in EVs, they can really rally all companies to work towards this. And China has invested a lot of effort. It's not just coincidence that China has started to do well in different green technologies like solar cells and wind power and in EVs. This was a push from the government, something supported by the population, and a lot of hard work over many years. So now China really is no longer just the sort of producer of the world, but it's really becoming also the innovator of the world. And this is part of what is causing this challenge, that these are actually really good products that are competitive against the European products. It used to be that China was, you know, producing shirts or maybe producing for Western companies some products. But now Chinese companies have matured and they're able to produce their own products. And so this is causing, increased competition for the Europeans that they're not quite used to in this sort of China shock of 2.0, which is leading to about a 6.5% increase imports from China as China sort of slows down a little bit in terms of domestic consumption, and about a 6.4% decrease in the exports from the EU as the EU becomes a little bit less competitive due to a variety of reasons, such as maybe a little bit too much regulation and a little less innovation.
2: Well, Peter, so share with us, you know, what are the true concerns of the European side? Of course, you know, we talked about overcapacity, subsidy. Do you think the European Commission is equally concerned about for example, skyrocketing energy prices, labor shortage, or, you know, this is a regulatory burdens, for example, or the slow adjustment probably to the new technologies? You know, what is the real problem here?
4: As a European, you got me there somehow. Europe is not doing its homework. They must adjust. Europeans must adjust their policies. They must become more efficient. Big issue is climate policy, which is behind many of the problems we have here. We have a demand on climate policy, become climate neutral, things like that, which is totally unrealistic and extremely costly and costs us a lot of competitiveness. If we just look at pure numbers, China is emissioning more than five times the CO2 per unit GDP than Europe does. So we are really not competitive with this policy, and we must adjust at our home market. We must also become much less bureaucratic. So we have really a lot of things to do at home. On the other hand, yes, we must talk with China about it. It's an issue we shouldn't forget about. The European Union formulated its concern in 2024, if I rightly remember, and they did it very solely, very bureaucratic in a way, but there must be a reaction to that. They're taken seriously because the European Union is somehow a bureaucratic government, and it needs an answer for that. And that's something we must debate. My real concern with regard to the European Union is with regard to the politicians. They've got such a useful culprit in China. So every problem on China is such an easy way, which might abstain us from doing our homework. And that's a dangerous point about it. So we have to discuss it with the European Union, but we Europeans should never forget that we first of all must do our homework to become more competitive in this respect. But still, as I told you, that doesn't hinder us, should not hinder us to discuss the discussion of cooperation with China, conditions of cooperation with China, very solo and with very much our interest in mind.
2: Well, Zhou Mi, as earlier guests mentioned about the European Commission President Ursula von der Leyen did say that the EU is already facing quote-unquote second China shock. How does the Chinese side view the concern from the European side?
5: Well, I think that for the personal perspective, I think that the European Union is having too many concerns about the possible change. I think that they have distorted about the change into some kind of challenges. So, most of these concerns that they are worrying about is about China's the new technology on the energies, on the digital product. I think this is a good thing for the world. If we are not able to produce these kind of products, maybe the countries, the market, including EU, cannot afford to transfer from the fossil fuels into the renewable energy. So it's us who are able to provide such kind of possibilities. This kind of possibility is still not that stable. So we are trying to cooperate with our partners, including EU. So if you are really want to deal with the problems, you will really want to fulfill the commitments in the climate change issue, EU should cope with China to discuss about the possible ways and the rules to help these industries to be better designed and better support. So we're not just trying to say that China is providing so many products in our market and we do not have enough sectors or industries to deal with that. We should try to think that can we do more to better integrate with each other, cooperate with each other, and can we have a better environment to support the change to be more smoothly. So in this regard, I think that China is trying to provide more opportunities instead of just a shock. They are trying to look at the fact and think that again, in my understanding.
2: Well, of course, Carl, I would say it's always good, for the two sides to have a better understanding of each other, the concerns from the European side, the views from the Chinese side, and then we look for probably a proper solution, for example, to deal with, alleviate the concerns, from long-term point of view. But also, speak of that, there's, this competitiveness of the Chinese side, people, if you don't live here, probably, if you are not in this market, mechanism, probably you're not familiar with that. As far as I know, there are more than 130 EV factories, EV makers. They are competing with each other, and the competition is fierce. So it's not really the Chinese government is supporting one or two brands and then export their cars to the European market. Is that the case? It's really they are competitive enough, probably, or they are somehow forced, I need to develop my overseas market rather than focusing on the domestic market, that kind of competition?
3: So surely China is not just supporting one company. As I said before, the Chinese government has an advantage that when they say this is a key focus in our five-year plan and they provide some incentives, companies very quickly start to move to that industry. And so it's actually really impressive. And one thing I think we shouldn't forget about is, if we were talking 10 years ago and we said, wouldn't it be great if there could be competitive EVs that people could just choose themselves to get an EV without subsidy, most people would think it couldn't be done and surely wouldn't think it could be done by the Chinese. But this has been done. And so China deserves a lot of credit for this. You're absolutely correct that there is a huge number of EV producers in China right now, too many. I think we're surely going to see over the coming years, decrease in the number as the weaker ones die out and those that are more innovative survive. But in the short term, this creates a sort of overcapacity, and one has a little bit weaker Chinese domestic market. One has huge tariffs in the U.S., and this makes a natural push towards Europe and then other developing countries. And at the same time, the European auto producers were a bit slow to move towards EV production. And so we have the problem that we have today, where the traditionally strong European auto manufacturers are not so competitive. I think that it's good for the whole world that there are several clusters, not only China dominating everything in EV, And so maybe in the short term, it's not totally unreasonable for the EU to put some low tariffs on Chinese companies. But what I would like to see is at least that it's agreed this is for a few years. This is not sort of a steady state. And I would like to remind that the country Norway, where I'm normally based, does not follow the EU and does not have these tariffs. And that has resulted in, among other things, Norway being the country in the world with the greatest percentage of EV sales in new cars, 98% last year, and quite a few of these are Chinese.
2: Well, is there a concern of Chinese subsidy overcapacity from Norway?
3: Well, you know, of course, people are a little bit concerned that maybe other, I mean, Norway doesn't have auto manufacturers, but mm-hmm. then other countries in Europe, you know, one used to see lots of European cars on the roads, and that is decreasing. But in general, what people are happy about is just to be able to buy an affordable, quality, long-lasting car, which happens to be Chinese. Most Norwegians are very happy with the Chinese cars that they are getting.
2: So we are seeing consumers are benefiting from the competition or from the affordable cars there. But Peter, I want to take a closer look at the percentage of the Chinese EVs, for example, in the European market in particular, like in German market. There are some figures that say Chinese manufacturers, BEV, battery electric vehicles, share has risen to around 10% for the first half of this year. But the German manufacturers themselves still accounted for more than 54% of a BEV registration. And also, you know, if kind of different the calculation, probably the Chinese brands or Chinese manufacturers had only about 6% market share in Germany because some of the made in China cars actually brands under Volvo, you know, BMW or Tesla, not really Chinese cars, for example. Do you think there's a kind of like exaggeration of the Chinese presence of their EVs in the European market?
4: I think with regard to Germany, yes. I mean, we had some influx of foreign cars also from Japan sometime, and this was new and everybody was a bit disturbed, but it established itself in some niche of the German market and still there. Korean cars are there. So it's not only China that is selling cars and pretty good cars from Korea, for example. They're also very good with EVs. They produce very nice electric cars as well. So it's not only China, it's overdoing. I think we shouldn't concentrate too much on electric cars in this respect, although I'm aware that for Germany, well, car producing is a core industry, has been. The modern car has been invented in Germany, and especially in my region, Stuttgart, many, many people live on that. Overall, it's more that the strategic uncertainty we have for this industry in the European Union makes it so very difficult. There's a conflict still between people who say we go on everything electric, which is maybe not a good idea, and others who say we have some technological diversity and the car companies have to concentrate on some strategy. They need a framework for that. It's very costly if you have different alternatives, and this also stresses them quite a lot. So they're making losses. They're losing a lot of employees at the moment. They're setting many people free at the moment for unemployment, and this is troubling us really. But it's not only due to Chinese cars, and as you said before, Tesla plays a crucial role in this market as well, for sure, especially in the higher level, more expensive cars. A lot of rich people have bought Tesla now due to the development of Elon Musk. With regard to his political position, some of them now very unhappy and say they bought it before Elon Musk changed to become crazy. But this is, there's a lot of Teslas as well in this market, so it's not only China, for sure not. Mm-hmm. And some of these problems, as I told you, this is our housework we have to do at home. Some of these are made because of the strategic uncertainty, which makes it difficult for the German car manufacturers to really react. Also, mm-hmm. we have some policy which make it especially costly for European producers of high-value cars.
2: Like what?
4: Because there's a rule which tells that the fleet emission must reach certain levels, otherwise they have to make high payments. Mm-hmm. And that's absolutely against the high-quality car producers, the high-level car producers, and it's a nonsensical criteria because, I mean, if you produce luxury cars, you produce luxury cars. Somebody, just because your luxury cars are produced within, like Toyota, within the framework of a large corporate group which also produce cheap cars, it doesn't change anything about these are luxury cars and these are cheaper cars. So there's really a strange criteria where some lobbying of some big corporate groups were successful. And these are rules in Europe which we must work on because they really discriminate, particularly German car producers.
2: Peter, you know, what are the challenges or the difficulties to overcome on the level of the, you know, car

0: companies. And I still remember back in February, you know, the politicians were talking about the challenges, you know, energy and regulations, etc. Are we seeing any progress in that regard?
1: In the European Union, especially in Germany, we're still waiting for reforms to make it easier. We must really revamp our energy policy, our climate policy. We must rethink it in the environment we have nowadays. That will be very difficult for us to do. For the German car producers as well, I mean, China is producing great cars, and we sold a lot of especially high quality and luxury cars in China. That gets more difficult in this competition. So they must train hard, work hard to survive and be successful in this competition. I'm sure German cars can still provide a very special quality nobody else can provide in this way, but they must bring this to the market. And this will be very difficult even in China. And in past years, you know, because China had followed a different path of economic development, it was always good to have China as a market because, especially in times when Europe was weak, for example, 2007, 2008, with the global financial crisis, it was a demand from China which stabilized our economy. And this was really helpful. And if we lose this, this will weaken our economy overall because it makes it more volatile. And that's bad for car producers in particular.
0: Zhongmi, of course, in the German cars, especially popular in China, this remain popular in the China market. You know, over the past decades, I mean, German cars, European cars have dominated the Chinese market. And you know, I want to add that there was very little complaint from the Chinese side about that. We didn't see overcapacity from Germany or from the European side, right? We just focused on what we can do to compete with them to produce our own cars. That's what we have been doing over there. But then, of course, in the Chinese side would say, you know, they want to get along with the European side because I think both sides understand the interdependence of each other. The European being one of the largest or the largest market for the Chinese side, but China is also the largest source of imports of the European side and also very important market for the investors and their manufacturers there. But, you know, long term, yes, we need to deal with the concerns from both sides. What can we do, you know, to accommodate each other's concerns here and talk to each other, you know, to solve this problem?
2: Well, it's a really a good question. In my understanding, you know, we have so many kind of collaborations with each other in the past. This is what we should do in the future. I think that is the general principles. As I just heard from Carl, that you know, the Norway is a very our you know northern part countries. They depend on you know the temperature allowed. So for Chinese car producers, they are really trying to give the better support for the you know the electrical cars using in this cold weather, and they do have some special examination and the test to as a lithium battery especially fit for this kind of climate and the weather. I think this is the one example when we're trying to discuss about the EV. It's not only just one vehicle, it is providing some kind of specific a characteristic to meet the demand in the different countries. That is a very important thing. I discussed some issues with some Germany car makers here in China. I think that when I talked with them, they told me that their part in China is more innovative compared with them, their part in Europe. I think that is also because that China's you know, producers, supply chains are really strong, and we do have so many competition here in China. Mm-hmm. That is a really good example. And if you are going to talk about these issues with EU counterpart, I think we need to look at the facts about the possibilities. It's not only about the cost, but also about the future, about the technology cooperation, about how can we have a better resilience under such kind of uncertain world. So we can do more to discuss about the rules and also the supply chains connections. And I, in my personal perspective, I also support China's investors to do more in Europe, in European markets, invest here. But first of all, we need to make it our very important conditions that the policies should not discriminate Chinese enterprises. We should give our transparent and stable policies to all the stakeholders, no matter where they come from. We need to help them to have a better protection on their intellectual properties. All these are the conditions that we have provided for the companies from EU, from other parts. So we hope that we can do that again and also have a better confirm on this kind of cooperation.
0: The fairness, you know, the concern from the Chinese side. Carl, earlier, I mean, at least twice you mentioned about the role of the Chinese government, basically. I want to have a question about the role of the government in general. You know, should the government actively shape strategic industries, or should we let the market simply decide winners and losers?
3: I think the government has a role to play here. And let's be clear, I think their government is playing a role in Europe, in the United States, as well as in China. It isn't only China that the government is playing a role in. But one of the key things is that often in other countries, the government sort of plays a little bit weaker role and companies follow less. And in China, when the government decides something, they have the possibility to really make sure that companies are moving in the direction that they articulate. And this, of course, can help in those particular focus areas for the country to be successful and to be successful quicker. I think that it is good, especially in new industries, for governments to play a role in supporting R&D. And again, I want to stress that, you know, the whole world is better off that we have some EVs. And probably without some government support, that wouldn't happen. I mean, in Europe and in the U.S., there have been subsidies from the government to purchase EVs, for example, and to help producers as well. But maybe a little bit more in the Chinese side.
0: Well, Peter, we are looking at the possible responses from the European side, probably say more tariff, you know, quotas or other trade restrictions. I mean, could that protect the European industry? Could such measures simply raise costs and reduce Europe's competitiveness in the longer term?
1: I mean, this is always only short-term solution. And I would say it's just a bargaining coin in the end and nothing else. The objective of the European Union certainly is not to have less trade and to restrict trade and do things like that. This is nothing we're interested in. It happens if there is no agreement. I think the European Union will bargain as constructively as is possible from this perspective. I think we are really truthful in that because we have, look at Donald Trump. He uses this bargaining issue in his claim for world power and for using this instrument to put his personal power on a new stage and things like that. Also for China. China is the second largest world power on the globe at the moment, so they have many different interests, also strategical interests and competitive interests. And also sometimes I've got the feeling that China too much defines its relationship with Europe with regard to what happens in the relationship in China with US, yeah? Instead of just seeing Europe is very calculable. It's very easy to see what we want. We want to have trade, we want to have public welfare. It's very simple. If you want to know what Europe wants, ask Mark Carney. Surprisingly, the Canadian Prime Minister has been talking in the European Parliament just yesterday and made a very impressive speech and just expressed what the free nations of the West would like to have, what they're aiming for. And this is nothing of dominance and things like that. So this cooperative stance with other nations, something we're really and truthfully interested in. And I think that's a big chance for China, but we have to build up trust again. We lost a lot of trust in many respects in this world power fight between China and the United States. And Europe is a really truthful partner you can trust in this debate. You could use this chance, but this means more understanding in this respect. European Union is never as strategic, can never be as strategic as the United States are with a centralized government and as China with its even much more centralized government. So we don't have so much tragedy in what we do, but we've got more interest and we have more consistent interest in the long run. So we're a perfect long-term partner. And that's a big chance of bargaining with China if China sees this difference and uses it to come to an agreement where we both profit from. That's a big chance. If it will be used, I don't know. It depends on the bargaining that will happen next time. Mm-hmm.
0: Yeah, the trust, Joe Mi, you know, this reminds me of this agreement between China and the European Union back in 2020, the comprehensive agreement on investment. I think the Chinese side offered market access for the European side in terms of the manufacturing and the services sector, as well as transparency of the administrative procedure and also subsidies, etc. A lot of concession from the Chinese side, but it was the European side which basically put the agreement on hold instead of ratifying such an agreement. Very unfortunate development there. But now we are here, we're talking about the trust. So you also think trust probably is something we need to build with each other?
2: Okay, yeah. So in my understanding, I would say that the trust is quite important for us to. I mean, the trust is not just for the government's inter-government relations. It is also coming from the market. If the market don't believe that the government is trying to give them some kind of certainty, they will do in the other side. They will make the short-term decisions. So between China and the European countries, I think that we have so many different channels, including EU, also, between China, Switzerland. We have, have an upgrade of the free trade agreements between China and Switzerland and between China and other European countries. I think that we already started to think

0: about the possibilities of a better collaboration. The trust is the base. Based on the trust, we can have a more longer-term determination on the collaboration in different ways, including trade, including investment, and also technology cooperation. So we do have many opportunities. I think that we need to try to make it clear that no matter what the administration is thinking of, we have some law, like the law, you know, ratified by the Congress, by both sides. That is something to do with the international agreements of the free trade or bilateral investment treaties. Mm-hmm. We do have this opportunity. And on the other hand, I think that China is very open. Okay. We want to make a further opening up. Right. And that is good for European Union also.
1: Right. I mean, cooperation rather than confrontation. Well, Jomi, Cao, and Peter, thank you for your time and insights.

0: From north to south, east to west, people in China are chasing their dreams and leaving their mark. Want to know how they beat the odds and made a difference? Footprints brings you the true life stories of their journeys.
1: Ever wondered what's actually going on in Africa through the perspective of an African? How are things really going between China and Africa? What's the narrative of this relationship? Well, get a perspective with China-Africa Talk. 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
1: Now the news. I'm Wen Ji. China says it hopes France and Germany will refrain from urging the European Union to use protectionist tools and avoid politicizing trade issues. A Commerce Ministry spokesperson was responding to a question regarding a proposal by the European nations for trade measures aimed at reinforcing the economy. The spokesperson said protectionism does not help with improving competitiveness, and decoupling is in no one's interest. The Chinese official urged France and Germany to uphold free trade and abide by World Trade Organization rules. China has seen a surge in return travel on the sixth day of the National Day holiday as the week-long break winds down. Transport authorities have boosted capacity to ensure smooth journeys home. Railways are expecting over 22 million passenger trips on Tuesday, with nearly 2,200 additional trains scheduled. Waterways will handle 1.4 million trips. On popular water routes in cities such as Shanghai and Chongqing, smart systems monitor safety hazards such as overloading to keep the journey safe. On the roads, routes going into major cities are heavily congested. The euro steadied just above a 17-month low on Tuesday as eurozone bond markets stabilized. The euro was down less than 0.1% at $1.12 and extended its more than 1% drop from last week. The common currency has come under pressure due to worries about high debt levels and political gridlock in France, with an upcoming snap election in Spain adding to headwinds. It hit the lowest level since May last year on Monday. Yemen's government forces say they have taken control of the strategic Red Sea port city of Mocha after launching an offensive against the Houthis. They also claimed control of the Bab el-Mandeb Strait. The Houthis deny the claim and said fighting is ongoing. The group said it launched three operations on Saudi territory, targeting airports, oil facilities, and military sites. Kenya's first confirmed Ebola case has died after arriving in Nairobi from the Republic of the Congo. The Kenyan health minister said authorities have identified 28 contacts, including family members and health workers. The DRC is battling its largest ever Ebola outbreak. The Central African country has recorded more than 8,000 cases and over 4,000 deaths. The epidemic also spread to Uganda.